0: This was a very interesting case towards like the last quarter of my PhD. So I was using this very common, probably one of the most used transgenic lines in neuroscience research, that cream mice. These mice, they allow us to do genetic manipulation specifically in dopamine neurons. So in neurons that express this protein called DAT, the dopamine transporter. So they're standardly used all across my field. Now, I was testing the effect of trying to knock out this particular gene. And when I ran all of my mice, and I was blind to it, right? So this is part of the rigor. You're blind to the genotype when you're in the experiments. When I was uncovered and I could actually analyze the data, I noticed that my control mice, they were acting kind of funny. They were acting weird. And that was severely affecting the conclusions that I was trying to make. And that was very puzzling. So at this point, you know, many people could say, well, this is very strange. I am going to switch. I'm going to ignore this. I'm going to do something else. But I thought that that could actually mean something important. My PhD advisor at the time was happy to indulge in my strange obsession. So I went and I dug deeper and I really tried to investigate what were the mechanisms of what I was seeing. And what I ended up discovering was that this widely used mouse line, at least in the kind of substrains and versions that we were using, they had a very particular, very strong sex-dependent phenotype because the native expression of dopamine transporter was reduced, was impaired. So essentially, these mice, and especially the females of these mice, they were a model of ADHD. So they were hyperactive, they had lower DAT function. And what we wrote up in the paper, which actually was one of the top 100 neuroscience papers that were in the journal that year, what we say is that, well, you really need to look into that if you're trying to see behavioral effects or any kind of effect of a particular genetic manipulation, because just that strain already has this background phenotype.
1: Very cool. So let's talk about your work on learning. What was kind of the prevailing school of thought on how we learn, and what have you uncovered in your research?
0: So at the risk of using a very gross oversimplification, you can basically divide the ideas about learning or the frameworks of learning into two big groups. One big group, the idea is that when you learn about something, when you learn about an action or a cue, some event that you observe in the world, what you are learning is fundamentally how good or bad that event is, right? So the value of a particular cue, of a particular action. This means how motivationally relevant is the outcome that is associated with that particular cue or particular action. And in this big view, which in the current computational lingo is often referred as model-free learning, you don't have to have a detailed representation of the world. All you need is to learn how good or bad something is, to update what is called a value function. So that's one view of it. Another view is that when you explore the world, what you do is you create a representation, a simulation of the external world in your mind, right? And you learn how individual events are associated with each other. You can estimate the probability that something will happen based on what you just observed. And in this type of learning, which in the modern lingo is often called model-based learning, you create a rich representation of the world. And this has multiple advantages in the sense that you can use these presentations to make inferences about things that actually have not happened based on what you have experienced before. While in the model-free type of learning, you can only really learn, you can only make decisions based on the actual experiences that you have had. On the other hand, model-free learning is much more simpler to implement, while model-based learning requires a lot more energy, a lot more computational resources.
1: Got it. So model-based learning is essentially building an internal simulation of how reality works, and model-free learning is pretty much just trial and error where you're keeping track of what works and what doesn't. So where does your work come in? You know, do your findings support that two-system framework, or are things more complicated than that?
0: Now, in my work related to that field, there's two findings that I like to highlight where I recently showed that dopamine prediction errors or dopamine signals, which have long been associated with model-free

0: Now in humans, it's right here above the eyes. And in this area had long been associated with model-based learning. Right? So there's multiple studies showing that neuronal activity in this area represents kind of like these associations between elements of the world, especially those that are related to the execution of tasks. There has been a rather influential hypothesis that this area kind of stores this type of cognitive map presentations for the execution of tasks. So my initial hypothesis was that if you inactivated the orbital frontal cortex, this OFC area, that all model-based learning would be disrupted and there would be kind of a default to a model-free learning system, right? Assuming that you have the two parallel systems in the brain, and when one can't work, you basically default to this other strategy. What I found was that not only did model-based learning get kind of disrupted when you inactivated the OFC, but that this effect was actually very specific, meaning that the rats, they could still create a model of the world, but this model was confused. So essentially, they built a confused, imprecise model. And so from there came our proposal that what the orbital frontal cortex is doing is not necessarily mediating all of model-based learning, but that it's particularly important for linking specific events to each other. That when this area is not working right, you end up having confused, degraded, or imprecise models. And I like to imagine that a lot of behavior can be explained, or some things that we consider maladaptive behavior, including disease states, they are better explained not necessarily from like this opposition between model-free and model-based learning, but rather they could be the use of models of the world that are differentially structured, right? That you can imagine that we're all working based on our own interpretations or representations of the world, but that someone may have a representation that is very detailed, very accurate, very adapted to the task they're performing, while someone else may be having a representation that is not as precise, that is actually confusing different associations, forming a rather distorted view of the world.
1: And what would the potential implications be, both, you know, in terms of just sort of understanding human behavior, but, you know, also in potential applications?
0: So there's a lot of possibilities there. If I start maybe with the most fundamental implication, is that maybe this dichotomy between model-based and model-free is a bit overblown. So maybe instead of thinking of model-based versus model-free, we're thinking of models of different complexity that can be deployed or differentially recruit different brain areas. I think this could have a lot of implications for understanding mental illness, right? So for example, in another project, another study that I published, I also showed that the orbital frontal cortex, this area, was very important for, or essential actually, for a process called latent inhibition. And latent inhibition is a measure of attentional filtering. Basically, how do you ignore information that is irrelevant? So we showed that orbital frontal cortex is important for that. And in people with schizophrenia, they have notoriously deficit latent inhibition, right? And the idea there is that they don't filter out information efficiently. So they basically attribute relevance to almost everything that they see. So they form spurious associations that eventually lead to hallucinations and cognitive disorder. So what if we had computational tools, or at least a general framework in which we could interpret the hallucinations and kind of the cognitive deficits that we see in schizophrenia based not necessarily on a general dysfunction of model-based learning, but actually as the creation of a disordered model that has its own particular structure? We might be better able to pinpoint what are the cognitive processes that go awry in mental illness. So this, I think, is important for computational psychiatry. Another potential example is in the neuroscience of addiction or substance use disorder. So if you think that there's a general theory that thankfully I think has fallen out of fashion, that as a consequence of substance use disorder, you have also this transition from a model-based strategy to a model-free strategy, right? From someone that forms and uses a detailed representation of the world versus an overprioritization

0: distribution of rewards and values. But you can think that actually, instead of having this transition from model-based to model-free, what you have after substances or drug abuse is the creation of a disordered model. And you can think about the importance of that because it explains, for example, the success of behavioral strategies like contingency management in the treatment of drug abuse, right? And which is much harder to explain if you think that you have this, let's say, an over-dominance of model-free strategies. These are controversial topics, and I'm sure a lot of my colleagues would disagree, but it's where my thoughts are leading based on my previous work.
1: Very cool. And my last question is just, you know, what are some questions that you're really excited about answering in your field?
0: So one of the things that we are doing in my lab quite a lot is trying to understand what is the informational content of those dopamine teaching signals that I talked about before. So if it is indeed the case that dopamine signals are carrying information that is beyond, you know, reward prediction errors or beyond rewards, and it's doing something that is really more akin to a model-based prediction error, then what are the dimensions of information that contribute to these signals? Another question that I'm very interested in, and this relates to a recent work that I published with Joey Zhang, a fellow postdoc at the NIH, where I was working with Jeffrey Schoenbaum, my postdoc advisor. So we found out that if you record another neuromodulator, acetylcholine, together with dopamine, that their interactions, they vary a lot depending on whether dopamine seems to be responding to something that is about reward versus processes related to motivation. So maybe part of the secret to this difference in information encoding comes from the interaction of different neuromodulators. So I'm also very interested in how different neuromodulators interact in learning to try to see if that increases information capacity. And then, as I mentioned before, thinking about the orbital frontal cortex, I am interested in trying to tease out what are the environmental properties or the conditions in which you create more detailed or simpler or more precise versus more generalized models of the world. And I think finally, I am very interested in how all of these, you know, rather abstract computations are actually enacted by individual neurons. So while it may seem like a lot of aims, I hope it's also clear that they all center around a general question, which is trying to understand what are the mechanisms, both informational and cellular and molecular, that determine what do we learn? Like, what exactly do we incorporate into the brain, into our mind, when we are exposed to different events in the world?
1: That's all for today's episode. We'll be back on Friday with one more Young American Scientist special. This one all about surprising new questions in cancer research. For more on this year's Young American Scientist, don't forget to check out the latest issue of Scientific American. You can also head over to our YouTube channel to see video profiles of some of our winners. Science Quickly is produced by me, Rachel Feltman, along with Fonda Mwangi, Sushmita Patek, and Jeff Delvisio. This episode was edited by Alex Seguiera. Mariel Issa and Aaron Shattuck fact-check our show. Our theme music was composed by Dominic Smith. Subscribe to Scientific American for more up-to-date and in-depth science news. For Scientific American, this is Rachel Feltman. See you next time.

0: For Scientific American Science Quickly, I'm Rachel Feltman. Today we're doing a deep dive on an extremely hot topic, peptides. Hype around these basic chemical building blocks has infiltrated social media feeds and congressional hearings alike. To hear some folks tell it, various peptides can be used to solve just about any problem a human body could have. But the science on that is far from settled. And in the meantime, the ready availability of gray market peptides could put people in danger. To help us understand why influencers seem so keen to inject themselves with dubious substances is Victoria Song, a senior reviewer at The Verge who writes the Optimizer newsletter. Thanks so much for coming on to chat today.
1: Yeah, thanks for having me.
0: So let's start by talking about what peptides are and why it seems like they've been everywhere lately.
1: Yeah, so a peptide is a building block of a building block. So proteins are made of amino acids, and peptides are just these short chains of amino acids. We've known about them for decades, but they are starting to gain a lot of traction in the biohacking community in Silicon Valley. And, you know, wellness influencers and fitness influencers have been kind of touting them as a new miracle cure-all for anything ranging from muscle aches to losing weight to skincare. So that's a big reason why you see a lot of talk about peptides these days.
0: Yeah, and GLP-1 is a peptide, right?
1: Yes. So the P in GLP stands for peptide. The whole thing is glucagon-like peptide. One, GLP use has also made people a lot more comfortable with the concept of just injecting their own medications, which a lot of these peptides that people are buying online, they are in this powder form that they have to reconstitute with sterile water and then buy syringes off of Amazon and inject them into themselves.
0: Yeah. And what you're seeing people do online is different from like mainstream prescribed use of GLP-1s. But first, you went down a little bit of a rabbit hole with a peptide that a lot of people refer to as GLP-3. So could you tell us a little bit about that, how you got interested and what you found out?
1: Yeah. So one of my editors messaged me and he was like, oh, my God, the GLPs, they're iterating like iPhones. There's a GLP-3. And I was kind of like, what do you mean GLP-3? The official name for a GLP-3 is retatrutide. Retatrutide is currently under phase 3 FDA clinical trials by Eli Lilly. It is a triple agonist, which means it works on 3 different pathways. And very, very early study results show that it's even more effective than tirzepatide, which is the Zepbound and the Mounjaros. And so you have a lot of these fitness influencers procuring gray market, which means they're not legal sources. They're in this gray area of retatrutide. I was able to procure one off of a TikTok link from an influencer with an influencer code. It cost me about $130. And I got a little vial of something called retatrutide shipped to my house. And it's a little vial full of powder, and you mix it up with bacteriostatic or sterile water, and you can look up the dosage from other influencers online and peptide calculators online, and then, boop, you inject it, no prescription necessary. And it was like a strange experience because this is not an approved weight loss drug. This is something that is currently being studied for efficacy and safety. And while the results are promising, Eli Lilly is not likely to be done with trials until sometime in late 2026. Mm-hmm. So I had procured this vial off the internet in like late 2025. These kind of gray market, dubiously sourced peptides, they are usually sold as quote unquote research only. And it's all across the sites where it's just like, wink, wink, don't use this for human consumption. This is for research lab grade materials only. But it's sort of like this legal gray area because the people who are selling these, they know that people are using them. And when you watch influencers talk about it, they're not necessarily calling it retatrutide. They call it GLP-3 or reta or ratatouille to get around the social media kind of censors where they get taken down for promoting an unapproved drug, but it is something that is happening very widely in Silicon Valley. There are things called peptide parties where you see a lot of like tech startup founders who are just injecting a bunch of different gray area peptides, and they're just kind of biohacking and microdosing and coming up with their own mixes and matches from sometimes legitimate compound pharmacies, sometimes from very not legitimate compound pharmacies. And it's taking an extreme treatment, which is like an injection, which is invasive, that has now become more normalized, and treating it like a multivitamin. And we're seeing a lot of that now.
2: Yeah. You know, you mentioned compounding pharmacies. I would love it if you could just explain for our listeners how a standard compounding pharmacy is different from this sort of gray market approach. Because like you said, the availability of GLP-1s through compounding pharmacies sort of normalized for people the idea that you might get sent something in the mail and inject it. But this is very different.
1: Yeah. So generally, if you go to your regular pharmacy, you get the standard formulation of a drug or a pill. But there are people out there who may not be able to take those because they have an allergy to a preservative in the pill, or there's just something that they can't, for whatever reason, use the standard formulation for. And so then their doctor will refer them to a compounding pharmacy that will mix it for them or make the drug for them custom. And these compounding pharmacies, they refer to something called a monograph, which is like a little recipe for these pharmacists to use the actual safe version of this drug to make for people. And for a while, there was a shortage of GLP-1 drugs. And so compounding pharmacies were then authorized by the FDA to make GLPs. And that's kind of where you saw all these telehealth services like Rose, Hims, and Hers jump on this bandwagon to get you these things. But when it comes to compounding pharmacies, some of them are registered with the state and licensed by the state, and some do not. So the quality you're getting can vary widely, and it's on the consumer to see which of these compounding pharmacies are at a very high standard and which are perhaps a little more dubious. But it can be very hard for the average person to really suss, because some of these telehealth providers, they're not actually pharmacies, they're just distribution networks for compounding pharmacies.
2: Right.
1: So it can be very confusing. And then adding on top of that, the FDA said that these compounding pharmacies can't do carbon copies of the GLP drugs anymore because there's no longer a shortage. So some of them are now adding things that are like vitamin B12 to the formulation, and people don't necessarily know how that's going to react in their bodies. And so they may be getting different effects than they're expecting. And separate from compounding pharmacies, there are what's been referred to online as Chinese peptides, or peptides that are coming from suppliers in China that are quote unquote research only. So there's a lot of confusion as to the sourcing of these more experimental peptides.
2: Yeah, it's funny. I was actually in a coffee shop a couple of weeks ago, and a couple of guys were working on a startup pitch very aggressively out loud that seemed to boil down to them being like, no one's thought of this. We're going to make IV therapy bags full of peptides and we'll source them for people. And people have a menu that will take all the guesswork out. We'll be able to tell them, oh, these are the effects you want. Here's your IV bag. And they were like literally asking ChatGPT how compounding pharmacies work. So that was horrifying to me. And I think we're going to see a lot of scrappy businesses like that. But you've also reported on some big names who are kind of peptide washing and throwing around terms that they don't understand. Is that right?
1: Yeah. I recently wrote a story about, I don't know if Gwyneth Paltrow knows what a peptide truly is. Like, I know she's heard of them and I know she's into injectables and IV therapies. Like, she's spoken about them widely. She's talked about taking glutathione, which is a peptide, but just the way that she has talked about them, I'm just like, are you aware that peptides and injections are not necessarily the same thing? I can't tell from some of the interviews she's done. Like, she did one with Elle, and the way that that article was written, it defined NAD plus as a peptide. NAD plus is not a peptide. NAD is nicotinamide adenine dinucleotide. You'll often see it marketed along with other peptides as NAD plus, but it is not a peptide. It is a coenzyme, or a molecule that makes various enzymes more effective. It is associated with aging because it's in every cell in your body, and your NAD levels as you get older naturally decline, and it's associated with some aging-related conditions like saggy skin, metabolic dysfunction. And on TikTok, for example, you'll see a lot of people hawking NAD supplementation or NAD IV bags, NAD shots and pens. And so she has this moisturizer through her Goop brand called, I believe it's called Youth Boost NAD Plus Peptide Rich Cream. And I went through the ingredient list, and first of all, it doesn't have NAD Plus. It has something called NMN, which is like nicotinamide mononucleotide, which is a precursor to NAD. And there's only one single peptide listed in the entire ingredient list, and it's at the very end of the ingredient list. And if you look at ingredient lists, generally they're listed by concentration. So that means it's a trace amount, which does not feel like it's a peptide-rich cream in that respect. So it's a standard moisturizer with a sprinkling of high-tech sounding ingredients in there. So, you know, I was basically writing about the peptide washing of that and how a lot of wellness products out here will sell you something saying that it's hopping on a very buzzworthy, trendy thing. So, yeah.
2: Well, there's also, you know, like those guys I overheard in the coffee shop, this sense that if you can just cobble together the right peptides, it can do literally anything for you. And obviously, that's almost certainly not true. But are there any potential risks in using any of these beyond the risk of getting something that's not a peptide at all from a dubious source?
1: That's something that's being studied at the moment. You are seeing a lot of people online doing something called stacking these peptides. For example, one very popular one is called the Wolverine stack. And it's a combination of a peptide called BPC-157 and TB-500. And all of these experimental peptides, they really sound like Star Wars droid names. And basically what these peptides are purported to do is to help with tissue repair, wound healing, muscle recovery. So you see a lot of gym bros take it. And then on top of the Wolverine stack, if you add GHKCU, which is a copper peptide, they call it the glow stack, and that's supposed to do everything that the Wolverine stack does, but also add skincare benefits like improved collagen and elasticity and skin firming qualities if you add copper to it. But you maybe don't want to DIY this. You can have copper toxicity from this. There is something called the copper uglies, where people don't dose correctly and it gives them the opposite effect on their skin, where it creates like adverse reactions in that sense. But because so many of these peptides have not been rigorously studied for human use, we actually don't know what some of the negative impacts could be. There are researchers who are really scared, or they're concerned that it could actually cause cancer growth. Or sure. Encourage cancer growth, because some of these are growth hormone analogs. And I believe one of them is like linked to pancreatic and other forms of cancer cell pathway growth. And even with the GLP drugs, we're still studying them right now. The vast majority of clinical research with these GLPs is for diabetics and obesity. There are a lot of studies going on right now about how they could impact things like polycystic ovary syndrome, fatty liver disease. There's a lot of promise and hope, but the fact is that we don't necessarily know how a lot of these drugs act in different conditions, which is why it can be hard to get them through traditional safer routes. And what you're seeing with, well, I'm just going to DIY it, I'm going to get it myself, is a real frustration with the healthcare system, because people are saying, oh, wow, look at how efficacious these things are. Look at how some people are saying it's completely changed their lives and I can't get it. And the healthcare system is not something that I've had a good experience with. I might as well just take a risk and go to these more dubious sources, because I'll do anything to have good health. They are reacting to kind of the brokenness and the flaws in the U.S. healthcare system, and in terms of like access to affordable medication, or a lot of people go to doctors and they feel like they're being churned through a factory. So there is kind of a practical reason why this is happening. There is a lot of misinformation happening online as well. And a really huge narrative I see from influencers is these pharmaceutical companies don't want you to have access to this because all they care about is their copyright and their profit. And there's enough truth in that that they then use it to discredit medical institutions. And this is kind of how you get the wellness to MAHA pipeline happening.
2: Yeah, well, and I'm glad you brought up MAHA. This is a great segue to RFK Jr., who is very into peptides, I think, because it lines up with all of the issues, tension around the current healthcare paradigm that you outlined. So with this, you know, strong government support, what do you think that's going to mean for peptides?
1: So in July, the FDA is going to convene to discuss whether 14 peptides that were previously not approved for compounding use will get moved to a list that allows them to be compounded. But basically, RFK Jr. has stated that he thinks it was illegal that the Biden administration took 19 of these peptides and said, hey, these are not safe for compounding use. We're going to move them to category two, which is like, you can't use them in compounding unless the FDA gives express permission in a specific use case for the compounding. And moving them to category one would mean that compounding pharmacies can go like, hey, we're going to have a lot of access to these peptides. And he's made the argument that by doing so, it's a form of harm reduction because people are going to gray market sources, because people are buying these peptides from China and perhaps are not doing a lot of research or third-party testing to check the purity of the things that they're buying. If we bring it into a category one bulk substance, then we can kind of make sure that reputable compounding pharmacies are selling these peptides. And if this ends up happening in July, I think the market will explode in a way that I don't know that we're necessarily prepared for. There's a high demand for peptides. There is distrust with the medical institutions. And some former FDA officials have said that RFK has mischaracterized their work. RFK has some very specific opinions about what the FDA should be doing. He has said something along the lines of it was illegal for the FDA to move those 19 peptides to the you can't use this for compounding list because the FDA, in his words, is not meant to research efficacy. It's only there for safety. And if it doesn't kill you, you should be able to inject it if you want. So that's kind of the logic he put out there, which is just fundamentally not what the FDA does. The FDA does study both efficacy and safety.
2: Right.
1: And it advises based on those two factors. So there's a lot of rhetoric happening, a lot of dismantling of trust in established institutions that is like very much wound up with this whole peptide craze. I just want to make it clear, peptides are not inherently evil. Injections right. are not inherently evil. There is a time and a place for this. Insulin is the very first peptide that we synthetically found and is a life-saving thing. GLPs have changed lives for many people. The way we are treating them in the mainstream biohacking culture, it needs more nuance. We're seeing like a lot of these tendrils of peptide biohacking culture just seep into various areas of health and wellness, and it keeps me up at night.
2: That's all for today. We'll be back on Monday with our weekly science news roundup. Science Quickly is produced by me, Rachel Feltman, along with Fonda Mwangi, Sushmita Patek, and Jeff Delvizio. This episode was edited by Alex Seguiera. Shayna Poses and Aaron Shattuck fact-check our show. Our theme music was composed by Dominic Smith. Subscribe to Scientific American for more up-to-date and in-depth science news. For Scientific American, this is Rachel Feltman. Have a great weekend.

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We'll have investigative interviews with newsmakers, we'll call out the liars, frauds, and phonies, and we'll even give kudos to the good guys if we can find any. 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

0: For Scientific American Science Quickly, I'm Rachel Feltman. This week, we've been celebrating some of the winners of SIAM's first ever Young American Scientist Awards. Today's guest is Jay Gardner. She's an assistant professor of biology at Tufts University, where her lab has a unique spin on cancer research. Thanks for chatting with us, Jay. So a lot of scientists study the ways that viruses and cancers can interact, but the way that you're doing it is a little unconventional and it might surprise our listeners. Could you tell us more about why your perspective is so unique?
1: Yeah, so up to 20% of all cancers are actually caused by viruses. So if you think of things like human papillomavirus that can cause cervical cancer, head and neck cancers, penile or anal cancers, you have the hepatitis viruses of like B and C that can

0: cause liver cancer, viruses that can cause lymphomas or leukemias, all of those the virus.
1: Hello and welcome. I'm David Beard, contributor at The Down Ballot.
2: And I'm David Neer, publisher of The Down Ballot. You're listening to The

0: talk about, some black eyes for Donald Trump and Brian Kemp, and an explosive aftershock regarding redistricting, a big humiliating climb down for Republicans. Then on our deep dive, we are previewing major primaries coming up for the rest of the month, and we have a ton of them. There are races in a whole bunch of states across the country, from South Carolina and Maryland to New York and Utah to Louisiana and Colorado. We have races that present stark ideological divides for Democrats and battles among Republicans that will once again show us whether Donald Trump still has juice in GOP primaries. Man, do we have a ton to get to, so let's get rolling. Well, since we are in the heart of the month of June, that of course means primary season keeps on rolling, and it's also runoff season. We had some runoffs in Georgia on Tuesday night, and they wound up being a huge humiliation for Governor Brian Kemp, a major black eye for Donald Trump, and they also seem to have led to the collapse of a Republican effort to redraw the maps in the state that was supposed to happen this week. Just a huge implosion all around.
1: Yeah, let's start with the actual results that we saw on Tuesday night, and then we can get into the really amazing implications for the potential redistricting that was seemingly imminent. So in the Georgia governor's race, between two really far-right Trumpist candidates that didn't have much space between them other than one of them was a billionaire. We had billionaire Rick Jackson, who narrowly defeated Lieutenant Governor Burt Jones, 53-47%. This was a race where it seemed like Jones was the clear favorite, and then Jackson jumped in and spent money, turned it into a runoff, spent even more money, and managed to do really well in the Atlanta area and defeat Jones, who just 4 years ago was the outsider, the Trumpist candidate who came in from the far right. So
0: yeah, Jones, lieutenant governor, this is the guy who not only had Trump's endorsement, but he got it almost a year ago, all the way last August. This wasn't a last second Trump endorsement that he couldn't actually operationalize, which we'll get to in a second in Georgia's other major race. And also, Jones himself, super, super rich dude. He spent $25 million of his own money, which is an insane amount for a primary, even with a runoff included, except for the fact that Rick Jackson, way richer, spent at least $100 million of his own money. And even though, like you said, Jones was this outsider, hadn't been in office for very long, Jackson was even more of an outsider, and that seemed to do it.
1: Yeah, and you can imagine, were Jackson to win, that some period later, some even richer, even further right outsider would come in and call Jackson the establishment candidate now. It's just an endless series of, a snake eating its own tail in the Republican primaries.
0: This is also the second gubernatorial primary this month where a Trump endorsee has fallen short. The same thing happened to Randy Feenstra in Iowa in early June. So Trump's track record is definitely taking some hits here. I do wonder whether it makes any real difference for the GOP in terms of who they nominate, since both Jackson and Jones were such extremist Democrats. In the primary, went with former Atlanta Mayor Keisha Lance Bottoms. She won a majority, so she didn't have to face a runoff. And she has been spending her time raising money and campaigning with the very popular John Ossoff. They've been appearing across the state together. This race, I think you got to call it a toss-up in November. Obviously, Jackson is going to spend and spend and spend just as he has before. But also, we have seen many times in the past that Republicans in primaries haven't necessarily done the best job of weaponizing oppo against these newcomer outsider insurgent candidates. And then more stuff winds up coming out later in the general election that maybe Democrats can make more hay with. We don't know if that's going to happen with Jackson, obviously, but it wouldn't surprise me if it does.
1: Yeah. And speaking of Ossoff, he found out who his opponent would be in November because the Republican runoff for Senate also took place there.

0: Representative Mike Collins defeated former football coach Derek Dooley, 56% to 44%. Dooley mostly was running on the fact they had Brian Kemp's endorsement, but that didn't seem to move enough Republican primary voters. Collins had Trump's endorsement and, you know, was always seen to be the favorite in the runoff after getting first place in the first round.
1: Collins, yeah, he did get Trump's endorsement, but he got it on Sunday. And like, what are you even going to do with that? Maybe cut a few digital ads. I bet he did, but there's very little chance to make any hay out of that. What I suspect is much more the case is that oftentimes Trump endorsements are the tail wagging the dog. And Trump wanted to be with the winner here. And like you say, it seemed that Collins was in a strong position after his performance in the first round and given the polling between the two rounds of voting. So Trump got to balance out his record with this last minute, basically worthless endorsement. But let's talk about that general election, because, boy, I can't believe that we are living in a world where a Democrat is not only the incumbent senator in Georgia, but is almost certainly favored to win re-election this fall. Collins is a pretty pitiful fundraiser. He has raised under $5 million so far for his campaign. John Ossoff has raised $70 million. It's just absolutely nuts. And there were some great quotes, Beard, in a piece that came out on the morning of the runoff from MS Now. Quotes attributed to an unnamed prominent Georgia Republican strategist. This person said, if you went to a laboratory and tried to create the worst general election candidate for this state and environment possible, you couldn't do better than Mike Collins. He has a ton of personal baggage and won't be able to raise money. He possesses the unique ability to offend female voters with that personal baggage, but also with the hardest right abortion stance you can have. He will lose the Atlanta Metro in unprecedented fashion. And we have to hope he doesn't take everyone else down with him. Holy crap. What a vote of confidence.
0: Yeah, it's definitely a perfect storm for Republicans. Insofar, you've got a state that's been trending bluer, where Trump is almost certainly going to be underwater in November. And so you need to appeal to non-Trump voters to have a chance. You've got a very strong Democratic candidate in Ossoff, who I think initially, certainly on the Republican side, people believe that he sort of got into office, you know, with Raphael Warnock leading the ticket in that 2020-2021 runoff. And they thought of him as the weaker of the two Democratic senators who were elected. And I think that's clearly proven not to be the case. They're both very strong politicians in their own right. And then, as you mentioned, a very weak Republican candidate. And when you get that combination, I think it's very possible that you can see the biggest Democratic victory of the sort of modern Georgia politics, not thinking about, you know, back in the day when Democrats used to do much, much better with rural white voters in Georgia, but of the modern coalitions, I think Ossoff could very well have the best margin of victory that we've seen so far.
1: Obviously, excluding the special elections for the Public Service Commission. I think we are not going on record to predict that John Ossoff is winning a 27% margin, which is what he would need to beat those out.
0: I'll say in a midterm or presidential election, the biggest margin of victory.
1: All right, fair enough. So Tuesday's runoffs, as we were mentioning earlier, had an impact outside of those races themselves, in particular, the race for governor, where Lieutenant Governor Burt Jones, as we said, lost that runoff to Rick Jackson. The reason why it had an impact is because there were already Republican lawmakers in the state legislature who were opposed to Brian Kemp's call to redraw the maps. Now, there's nothing pressing requiring Republicans to do a redraw this minute. They can't redraw the maps in time for 2026. This would purely be for 2028. And Kemp called this special session. But there had been a bunch of reporting in the Atlanta Journal-Constitution saying that various Republicans were concerned about it. And Beard, I find this so fascinating that while no one went on the record saying this, apparently, a number of Republicans are concerned that they would be handing a major issue to Democrats that would fire up Democratic voters. Because if you target Black districts and dismantle them, and you're not even going to get the benefit of that, I'm speaking from the perspective of Republicans, for another 2.5 years, all you've done is infuriate Democrats and give them yet another reason to turn out. It's amazing to me that redistricting has become this widespread, highly salient issue. But the electoral angle here is that the lieutenant governor is also president of the Senate, and it's a very powerful role in Georgia, probably one of the most powerful in the nation. And Burt Jones was set to play a key role in pushing new maps through the legislature. But now Burt Jones is the worst sort of lame duck. He is not only not coming back as Senate president, he lost his bid for governor. So he is just on his way out the door. I'd be surprised if he has much of a future in politics again. And so if you're a member of the state Senate who wasn't happy with this idea to begin with, you now no longer have to fear Burt Jones becoming governor and engaging in retribution and ramming you over the head to try to push this thing. Burt Jones has no juice whatsoever anymore. And on Wednesday morning, the leaders of both the House and the Senate, Republicans, they said, yeah, we're not doing this right now.
0: Yeah, from these Republican state legislative members' point of view, there's no good time to do this redistricting if they're worried about, you know, voters being upset, which they rightly should be, because obviously they're concerned that Keisha Lance Bottoms will win the governor's election in November, and that would block any sort of redistricting possibility in 2027 and beyond. She would be able to veto those. So then you look to doing it, you know, before the election. And like you said, the possibility that voters will be upset by the Georgia legislature going and destroying a bunch of black districts to ensure more white Republicans were elected to the legislature. And then the other possibility, which, you know, we'll have to wait and see, is that they try to do it in a lame duck session after the November election, but before the new folks take office in January of 2027. The question I would have there is, if Democrats do have a really good November, are Republicans going to want to go and do that just after they've had this huge repudiation in those November elections to go like, oh, well, we're just going to go change the maps for the next time around? That seems like that would also be a really bad look. Now, an election would be pretty far away, so I don't want to discount that possibility. And Democrats will certainly have to be aware and ready for that fight if it comes. But certainly you understand that they don't want to upset voters even more than they already are when all of these Republicans are looking at a tough election year already.
1: I kind of lean toward thinking that even if they get their asses kicked in November, they will still do this. They might even be more motivated, because we have seen time and again in other states where Democrats win control or partial control of state government, Republicans in lame duck sessions going hog wild to try to strip powers from Democrats. We saw it in Wisconsin when Tony Evers beat Scott Walker. We saw it in Michigan when Gretchen Whitmer won in 2018. We've seen it over and over again in North Carolina. But on the flip side, sometimes you just run out of steam and lame duck sessions wind up falling apart. In fact, we saw this happen in Michigan for Democrats after the 2024 elections, when Democrats lost the majorities they just won in the legislature. They were unable to get important stuff done in the lame duck. And in terms of the legislature, it's terribly gerrymandered in favor of the GOP, though Democrats seem to think that they can make gains and possibly have the state Senate in their sights. And there was an interesting, very interesting state Senate special election on the ballot on Tuesday as well, which is really worth pointing out. There, Democrat Adrian White defeated Republican Azaz Sheikh 51-49 in a district that Kamala Harris had won by 14 points. And now, of course, since you are a listener of the Down Ballot podcast, and I'm sure a reader of our newsletter, you're saying, damn, that sounds like a pretty bad underperformance for Democrats. It isn't. And here's why. Because the marquee races on Tuesday night were a pair of Republican runoffs, turnout was very heavily skewed in favor of the GOP. You had Republicans fighting out for Senate and governor, as we just recounted, but Democrats didn't have runoffs in either of those races. The quote-unquote top of the ticket for Democrats was the primary for lieutenant governor. And if you look at the turnout in that race, the Dem lieutenant governor race versus the top of the ticket GOP runoffs, Republicans were responsible for around two-thirds of the turnout on Tuesday night. Obviously, in a normal Georgia election, it's split a lot closer to 50-50. So the fact that the Democrat, Adrian White, managed to win this race despite the massive turnout disparity in favor of the GOP is quite good news for Democrats, despite her seeming underperformance of Kamala Harris, particularly because we can be almost certain that at least some portion of voters in that race were Republicans who decided to cast a ballot for the Democrat.
0: And you can also look to the first round of the primary election, which coincided with the first round of the special election, to see a potentially more accurate view of how Democrats might have done. Now, there were two Democrats on the ballot and one Republican in this first round of the special election. And there, the two Democrats combined for 66% of the vote, and the Republican got 34% of the vote. And that was in a night where both parties had competitive top-of-the-ticket elections. There was really strong turnout on both sides, particularly Democrats, but on both sides, there was pretty good turnout. And so I think you can look at that to be like, oh, well, Democrats overperformed on a night when most primary voters were going out and voting. And then in this runoff primary that coincided with the runoff special, Republicans turned out much, much more, which you would expect under the circumstances. So the fact that the Democrat was still able to pull it out, I think, is still a net positive.
1: We had a bunch of other elections elsewhere on Tuesday night in Alabama, where Trump's pick for the open Senate race won relatively handily, despite a late scare from an outsider candidate. And we also had some big races in Washington, D.C., big open seat races for positions that hadn't been open in quite some time, in particular, mayor and the non-voting delegate to Congress.
0: Yeah, in the race to replace Muriel Bowser as mayor, Councilmember Janice Lewis-George leads Councilmember Kenyon McDuffie 53-37. Now, there's still a lot of votes outstanding, so that hasn't been called yet. DC is using ranked choice voting for the first time, but of course, currently, the leading candidate, Lewis George, has 53% of the vote. So if she stays above 50%, the ranked choice voting aspect of the election won't come into play at all. Even if she falls below 50%, I think given the margin, unless the margin shrinks really significantly in these later ballots, I would expect Lewis George to win this primary election, whether it goes to ranked choice voting or not. And of course, in DC, winning the Democratic primary is tantamount to winning the general election later in the year. In the race for delegate, Councilmember Robert White easily won the Democratic primary to replace Eleanor Holmes Norton as delegate. He had over 60% of the vote, with his nearest competitor under 30%. So really a dominating victory by him.
1: And in both cases, the more vocally progressive candidate either won in the case of White or is leading in the case of Lewis George. And we already saw before the election Donald Trump making appalling threats about what he would plan to do to DC, including remove its ability that's already constrained to govern itself. That would, of course, require a vote of Congress, and that would be subject to a filibuster in the Senate. I want to say that's not happening anytime soon, but the threats themselves are still disgusting to make, that the president of the United States would openly threaten an entire city, in fact, one where he lives at least part of the time, if they don't elect his preferred candidate. And the thing, of course, is that to the extent that this threat actually mattered in the election, it could only help Lewis George. Her whole campaign was about standing up more firmly against Donald Trump than Bowser ever had. McDuffie was definitely the candidate more closely aligned with Bowser, the outgoing four-term incumbent. But Donald Trump obviously is incapable of understanding any second-order effects of what he might do. The idea that Donald Trump would ever engage in reverse psychology, I mean, obviously not. Trump is all pure id. He says only the things that are in his lizard brain, and he's probably just angry that the candidate he told DC not to vote for, well, they voted for her anyway.
0: Yeah, the term toddler in chief has never been more accurate than when he decided to make all these threats against Lewis George winning. One benefit that she may have is that, you know, assuming that she does indeed win this primary and wins the general, is she wouldn't take office until, you know, next January, and will likely have a Democratic House, assuming the election results go as they seem to be going, which will, you know, give DC more protection than they've had you know, under a Republican Congress and a Republican president, stop a check on all of the sort of attacks that Republicans have been making on DC.
1: We also had primaries in Oklahoma, and two major races are headed to runoffs, or at least they should have. One is definitely going to a runoff. This is the GOP primary for governor to replace term-limited Republican Kevin Stitt. The top two candidates both earned only a little bit more than a quarter of the vote. Attorney General Gettner Drummond and former cabinet member for Stitt, Mike Mazzei. This was a bit of a strange race because Mazzei was a total unknown small-time candidate, looked like he was going to be a bit player. And then somehow out of nowhere, he got Donald Trump's endorsement. And that was good enough to propel him within a quarter of a percentage point, basically, of Drummond. And Drummond is a little bit different from your bog standard Republican. Yes, he's extremely conservative, but he has also gone to war with Christian conservative groups because he has opposed state funding for religious schools and has won victories in court. So you can bet that those sorts of groups will actively oppose him as loudly and as expensively as they can in the runoff.
0: And one thing we've seen repeatedly in red states is that, you know, private schools and state funding for, you know, non-public schools is often an issue that divides the Republican alliance between particularly rural voters who are much more protective of public schools. You know, they have much more limited options and they really rely on the public school system to have, you know, access and options to schooling that otherwise they wouldn't have, versus particularly conservatives in suburban and exurban areas that like to send their kid to private schools or religious schools and have those options because of where they live. And so I think we'll continue to see that divide play out in this runoff. Also important to note that the runoff doesn't take place until late August, August 25th. So there is a lot of time for this primary to get very messy before the next election actually takes place.
1: The next election seems like it won't take place for the other race that should have gone to a runoff. This was in the open first congressional district that became open because Republican Congressman Kevin Hearn is on his way to the Senate. He easily won his primary on Tuesday night. This is the seat formerly held by Mark Wayne Mullen, who is now Homeland Security. He replaced Kristi Noem, of course. And in this primary, the front runner was a far-right pastor named Jackson Lahmeyer, who had Trump's endorsement. And he wasn't an obscure figure like Mazzei in the governor's race. This is someone who should have, by all rights, shown up in first on Tuesday night, except he didn't. He wound up coming in second to State Rep Mark Tedford. Tedford led 32-26, and that would have set up a runoff between the two of them, except I think part of the reason why Lahmeyer wound up underperforming expectations, in my view, was that not too long before Election Day, the British tabloid, the Daily Mail, reported that Lahmeyer had a sexting scandal with a former Miss Oklahoma, and Lahmeyer copped to it. He claimed in very unspecified terms that the reporting was bunk somehow or another and said that he had reconciled with his wife. But I mean, beard, God, yet another evangelical pastor having a sex scandal. I mean, sometimes the right brushes it off, and sometimes they don't. And this one, well, we know for a fact now that this was in the latter category.
0: So after the election results Tuesday night, on Wednesday, Lahmeyer announced that he was dropping out. Now, I don't know that it's been completely established what that actually means, if there won't be a runoff at all, or if maybe the third place candidate advances or something like that. But Lahmeyer definitely won't win the election. We know that. And he's just the latest in this long line of Republicans who love to preach this moral purity and all of this stuff, only to have these scandals just beneath the surface. And not to say that, you know, Democrats haven't had scandals. Everybody remembers Cal Cunningham in North Carolina in 2020 and things of that nature. But But it seems so common among these Republicans who lead on their morality, on the importance of a moral country, and that their entire campaign and persona is wrapped up in it. And inevitably, they're the ones with the worst scandals. And it's just so tiring to see it happen over and over again.
1: Well, couldn't happen to a nicer fellow, I'm sure. And it's also very reminiscent of what happened with Tony Gonzalez. That, of course, is the Texas congressman who also performed poorly in his primary, was also headed to a runoff, and then just a couple of days after the primary wound up dropping out because, again, of a sex scandal. That does it for our recap of this week's primaries, but for the rest of the month of June, we have several more election nights coming. We have races coming up in South Carolina, Maryland, New York, Utah, Louisiana, Colorado. So we wanted to preview a bunch of top contests, which we will get to right after the break. As we said just before the break, we have a whole bunch more primary nights for the rest of the month of June. And the next one is coming up on Tuesday, where big races are on tap in South Carolina, Maryland, and New York. And we want to lead with South Carolina because this is yet another governor's race where Donald Trump could receive yet another black eye, but he seems to be aware that his favored candidate is facing a likely loss and has been making some noises to avoid getting yet another black mark on his record.
0: Yeah. Do you know that quote? I don't know what movie it's from, but it's something like, those are rookie numbers. We got to get those numbers up. I feel like that's where Trump is right now. He keeps losing these races. And so he's like, oh, I got to get my numbers up. And so he's going to start just endorsing everybody who can possibly win a race just to ensure that he gets the victory.
1: I think that was Wolf of Wall Street, which I have to admit I have never seen.
0: Yeah, I don't think I've ever seen it too, but the quote has, you know, escaped containment. So it's out there on the internet. So even if we haven't seen the movie, we've got the quote from it. Now back to South Carolina, we've got the Attorney General, Alan Wilson, and the Lieutenant Governor, Pamela Yvette. Yvette won the first round with about 29% of the vote to Wilson's 26% of the vote. And she has Trump's endorsement. So you would think she was in a pretty good position, but polling that has come out in the relatively short period of time since the first round has shown Wilson leading. And it seems like Wilson is collecting a lot of the support from the candidates who were eliminated in the first round, you know, most notably Ralph Norman and Nancy Mace, both representatives who endorsed Wilson after being eliminated in the first round. And so he seems to be the pretty clear favorite going into the runoff, if the polling is correct. So that certainly would be a good reason for Trump to co-endorse Wilson if he's worried about losing this race like he's lost some of the others. We've seen him do that before, endorse a second candidate when his first candidate isn't doing well, which totally flies in the face of endorsements and the whole concept of supporting a candidate in a race. But, you know, don't ask questions when it comes to Donald Trump's endorsement process because it's crazy.
1: Yeah, Donald Trump doesn't endorse candidates because he wants them to win. He endorses candidates because he wants him to win. And yeah. That is obviously the only thing that matters here. I want to underscore something you alluded to earlier, Beard, which is that this is an extremely short runoff. It's only 2 weeks long compared to other states like Texas, where you have 3-month runoffs. It's totally nuts. And it also, I think, makes it very hard to change gears or redirect. And if you have, and momentum, God, it is such an amorphous concept, obviously unmeasurable. So many political pundits love to talk about it. Who the hell knows what it means? But if anyone does have momentum right now, it is Alan Wilson. You know, I'm reminded of another scene from not a movie, a TV show, from Breaking Bad, where Walter White brags that a watch that he received as a gift was given to him by someone who was pointing a gun in his face and ready to kill him just a few months earlier because he had had one of his innumerable blowups with Jesse Pinkman, but now they're back to being buddies and making meth again. And so I kind of feel like Alan Wilson, he might be bragging about one endorsement in particular in the same way, because when Nancy Mace got into the race, actually before she got into the race, she accused Wilson, the attorney general, of failing to prosecute four men that she had accused of rape. And she said, this is an exact quote, that she would personally make sure that he is never governor. Never governor. I can't find any ambiguity in that one. And what did she do the night that she lost the primary, came in a humiliating fifth place? She endorsed Alan Wilson. So if I'm Alan Wilson, I'm feeling like Walter White right now.
0: Well, now that we've managed to connect the South Carolina Republican governor's runoff to both The Wolf of Wall Street and Breaking Bad, I think it's time to move on to Maryland. I don't know what movies or TVs might pop up here, but I do remember that earlier in the episode, you talked about how $25 million was a lot of money to spend on a governor's race. Well, how about $25 million to try to reclaim your old seat in the U.S. House? That's what David Trone has been doing in Maryland's 6th District, where he gave up that seat to run for Senate in 2024. He lost that Senate primary. April McLean Delaney won that seat and is the current congresswoman. But Trone decided that he wanted that seat back if he couldn't have a Senate seat. So he has poured in $25 million. So he's taking on McLean Delaney in this Democratic primary and hoping that his checkbook can win him back his House seat when it wasn't able to win him a Senate seat.
1: McLean Delaney has also self-funded something around $7 to $8 million, which is also an insane amount for a House race, even with all the inflation we have seen in recent years. And she seems to have the inside track right now. The two campaigns both released recent polls earlier this month. McLean Delaney's poll had her up 52-37. Trone's had him up, but only 43-40. So certainly it seems like McLean Delaney has reason to feel more confident. And unlike so many of the other challenges we have seen to Democratic House incumbents around the country, this one, there's just no ideological component whatsoever. I mean, despite what they put into the ads, this is purely about Trone wanting his old seat. It's not like McLean Delaney is some longtime member of Congress who's overstayed her welcome. She's in her first term. This whole thing is so ridiculous. It's such a massive waste of money. And it also, it pisses me off on a certain level, because in that Senate primary in 2024, Trone spent a jabillion dollars. He lost to Angela Alsobrooks. He made this argument that Democrats should nominate him in the primary because he would be able to spend the tons of money needed to defeat popular former governor Larry Hogan in the general election. Well, two things. First off, Alsobrooks beat Hogan quite handily. Maryland is simply too blue of a state. But the other thing is, if David Trone really cares, he could put tons of money into a super PAC to help Angela Alsobrooks, to help Democrats across the country. He's obviously only out for himself. And like I said, just a total waste.
0: Now, next up, we've got New York, your home state, of course, and there are a ton of congressional primaries that matter this cycle. There's going to be a lot of changeover in the New York congressional delegation. And so we're going to sort of run through these pretty quickly. So get some quick hits through all of these various congressional primaries.
1: Yeah, and a lot of these primaries are taking place in New York City in particular for two open seats and against two incumbents as well. And unlike that race we were just talking about in Maryland, many of these do have very clear ideological dividing lines. New York's 7th congressional district, this district is in Brooklyn and Queens. This one is open because longtime Congresswoman Nydia Velazquez decided to retire. And it's basically a showdown between Brooklyn Borough President Antonio Reynoso and Assemblymember Claire Valdez. Reynoso has the backing of Velazquez, while Valdez has the support of New York City Mayor Zoran Mamdani. So Valdez is in a lot of ways running to Reynoso's left, but ideological splits are not necessarily going to be the dividing line that decides this race. Like I said, this is a district that includes some different parts of two different boroughs. So geography could also play an important role here. The media definitely wants to turn this into another referendum on Mamdani. But the fact of the matter is, whether or not his candidate wins, he's still going to be mayor for the next 3.5 years.
0: Next, we have New York's 10th district, a district where Mamdani's candidate will almost certainly win. We've got Representative Dan Goldman against former New York City comptroller Brad Lander. Now, Lander, of course, ran for mayor in 2025. Created an alliance within the ranked choice voting system with Mamdani. They campaigned together. And Mamdani, of course, endorsed Lander's run for Congress after he announced this run for New York 10. Goldman is somebody who won his district 4 years ago in a primary where there was a very split progressive field. And Goldman came as the more center-left, you know, establishment type candidate and managed to consolidate that lane and win with less than 50% of the vote. But there's no runoffs, of course, in New York. And so if he ever came up against a strong progressive challenger, he was always going to be at risk. And Lander is basically the perfect candidate to go up against Goldman. He's well known in the area. He has a ton of, you know, positive leftover feelings from how the 2025 race went. And polling has shown him, you know, well ahead of Goldman. It's not too often that you see an incumbent member of Congress who doesn't have any sort of particular personal scandal really get booted out in potentially quite bad fashion. And it's very possible here. Now, it's possible it's closer than sort of indicators are implying, but I wouldn't be surprised if Lander won this one pretty comfortably.
1: And Beard, you also referenced something that I want to emphasize. New York City uses ranked choice voting in municipal primaries, but the state does not use ranked choice voting in congressional elections like these. So it's only going to take a simple plurality to win. Next up is my own congressional district, New York's 12th district. And this is the first time since I've been an adult, but I also think since I've been alive, that we have actually had an open seat in this district. Obviously, the district has changed its configuration a lot over the years, particularly after the most recent redraws, when for the first time in more than a century, the Upper East Side and Upper West Side were joined together in a single district. And that divide potentially, again, could play a role here. You have two members of the state assembly who are running, Michael Lasher, who mostly represents the West Side, and Alex Boris, who represents the East Side. Lasher has the endorsement of retiring Congressman Jerry Nadler. This has gotten to be a very expensive and ugly race in many ways. The AI super PACs are getting involved. Some of them like Boris, some of them hate Boris, but there are a couple of other prominent candidates in the race as well. One is Jack Schlossberg, who basically the best way to describe him is just the grandson of JFK. I mean, people call him a political commentator. Honestly, he just posts weird crap on Twitter. The reporting on his campaign has just been bizarre. Apparently, on the day he launched, he was supposed to do call time or something and just wind up taking a nap and disappeared from his campaign. I think that the people supporting him are probably boomer Kennedy fans, but my mom is exactly in that demographic. I mean, she has like a shrine of memorabilia to JFK and RFK Sr., and she does not like Schlossberg at all. So we'll see how much appeal he has. Obviously, this is my one woman focus group, but you know, my mom's views, I think probably stand in for some other women in her demographic as well. And then there is Attorney George Conway, who is a former Republican, ex-husband of Kellyanne Conway, who was a top advisor and pollster for Donald Trump. Conway's campaign, I have struggled to understand. He said that he would only serve one term. And I'm like, dude, it's a 2-year term. Like, what are you even doing here? Like, we sometimes see much older candidates offer pledges like this. And boy, it never really seems to work out. His TV ads, which I have seen plenty of, seem to say, oh, I've been on TV a lot. That's why you should vote for me. I think ultimately this will probably come down to Lasher and Boris, but the polling has kind of been all over the place. No one has broken out. Like I said, there's been a lot of money sloshing around here. So, man, I think anything is possible.
0: It reminds me a little bit of the Spencer Pratt campaign, not at all along ideological lines, but the, you know, reality TV aspect of the Pratt campaign in L.A., sort of bleeding over into Schlossberg and Conway, both being like, oh, they're famous online. And so they're running for office. And that makes them like a reasonable candidate to take seriously for office. And that really often isn't how it works. And we saw that with Pratt. He didn't even make the runoff over in LA. But bringing it back to New York City, next we've got New York's 13th District, which covers Upper Manhattan and parts of the Bronx. There we've got an incumbent Democrat, Representative Adriano Espaillat, facing a primary challenge against Democratic Socialists of America member Daria Lisa Avila Chevalier. Now, Espaillat has represented this district for a number of years and looked pretty secure, but in recent weeks, it seems like this race has gotten more competitive, and there's been a lot of concern on the Espaillat side that this is a race that he could actually lose. And I think the biggest evidence of that is Chevalier got Mamdani's endorsement, which I think is not something he would give out if he didn't think this was a race that has the potential for victory for his side. So I think it's definitely something to watch. Espaillat originally won this race after primarying Charlie Rangel in 2010 and 2012, narrowly losing both of those primary challenges, only then to win the open seat in 2014 after Rangel retired, but he didn't win that race with more than 50% of the vote. It was well under 50% of the vote. So it may be that there's been an undercurrent of unhappiness with Espaillat, and it's just now coming back now that he's facing the stronger primary challenge.
1: This contest has also gotten quite expensive. Supporters of Espaillat have dumped in a lot of money to try to save him. But maybe the most alarming sign, Beard, was that a group supporting him released a poll recently showing him ahead, but with a 35-27 margin over Chevalier and an incumbent at 35%. I mean, yeah, you only need to win a plurality, but that just looks like a pretty grim place to be. I would not be surprised to see an upset there as well. That is it for New York, though there are several other primaries taking place as well. Democrats competing to take on Republican Representative Mike Lawler in the very competitive 17th district. That is certainly a race to watch as well. But we want to move on all the way across the country to Utah, where for the first time ever, Democrats are competing in a primary for a congressional district that is almost certain to go blue in November. This is as a result of the state's new congressional map that was imposed by the courts, which ultimately wound up upholding a ballot measure that voters passed in 2018, cracking down on gerrymandering. Republicans absolutely lost their minds over this, but they have had no choice but to comply with this new map, which created a compact district around Salt Lake City called the First Congressional District. The frontrunner is former Congressman Ben McAdams, who represented a different, much, much redder district that he won in 2018 in a huge upset, lost it very narrowly in 2020. Now he is back. And like I said, this is a comfortably Democratic district at this point. While when McAdams was running and was in office, he was representing a very conservative district. So he compiled a track record that is definitely to the right of where this district's center of gravity is today. But McAdams is not some throwback conservadem of yore, and he has tried to reposition himself accordingly. He's led in the polls and the fundraising. And the left also seems to be quite split. In the polling, the leading progressive candidate has been State Senator Nate Bluin, but he is potentially splitting the left-leaning vote with two other candidates, Liban Mohammed, who won the Democratic Party's endorsement at a convention, and another candidate named Michael Farrell. And Bluin's candidacy was also hurt when it emerged that he had made a lot of social media posts that were denigrating toward Mormons and making crass jokes about women and sexual assault. At this point, I would be surprised if McAdams didn't hang on. And if he does win the primary, then he will be on a glide path back to Congress in November. And this would be a pickup for Democrats.
0: Now, we know there's a couple states out there that don't like to have elections on Tuesdays, and Louisiana is one of them. So they've got their runoff election on June 27th, a Saturday. Now, the big race there is the Louisiana Republican Senate runoff. This is the race for Bill Cassidy's seat, where he came in third in the first round and so did not advance to the runoff. Instead, we've got Representative Julia Letlow, who's the Trump-endorsed candidate, up against State Treasurer John Fleming. Now, Letlow has been seen as the favorite. She led in round one with nearly 45% of the vote. There was, you know, a brief moment that night that folks thought, oh, could she maybe get to 50%? She didn't end up getting there. It seemed like she would comfortably be in the lead. There has been reporting about an unreleased poll that had Fleming up 40-38. So that's a hint of maybe a closer race. I don't know if I buy that. I would be really surprised if Letlow didn't win this race comfortably after leading and having Trump's endorsement. But of course, that's why they have the election and that's why they count the votes.
1: I don't really know why Letlow isn't particularly appealing to the MAGA base. She does seem to be one of those candidates who haven't completely caught fire thanks to a Trump endorsement. So maybe there is a possibility, but I agree with you, Beard. She is the favorite heading into that election. That leads us up to the final state on the calendar for the month of June. At the very end, on the last day of the month, June 30, Colorado will be hosting primaries. And there we've seen some very interesting battles develop. Maybe the most compelling is the race for governor, where Senator Michael Bennet last year rather unexpectedly decided to pull the plug on his Senate career and run for governor. That's something that in the past you used to never really see. You saw it the other way around a lot. Governors wanting to run for Senate, you got a longer term, you don't face term limits. But given the toxicity in DC, we've seen quite a few senators now wanting to run for governor. And all of the major candidates who were thinking about running, including Secretary of State Jenna Griswold, decided not to get into the race once Bennet did. But there was already one person running who did not defer to Bennet. That's State Attorney General Phil Weiser. And Weiser wound up winning the Democratic Party's endorsement. Of course, these endorsements, they happen at conventions with relatively small numbers of delegates, a tiny fraction of the size of the primary electorate. But Bennet and his allies have gone negative on Weiser, which suggests they definitely don't think this one is in the bag. The polling is pretty ambiguous. Weiser has gone hammer and tongs on Bennet as well in reverse. And his supporters have put out these bumper stickers, which I find kind of amusing. They say, Weiser for governor, Bennet for Senate. They're saying, oh, Michael Bennet, we think you're doing a great job in the Senate. You should stay there. And we'll see if that is persuasive at all. It's a little bit trollish, perhaps.
0: Yeah, we've also got a primary in the Colorado Senate race on the Democratic side, which I think is a little bit along similar lines, though maybe not quite as competitive at this point. We've got Senator John Hickenlooper, who's running for re-election, who's facing a more progressive primary challenge from State Senator Julie Gonzalez. I think there's probably a lot of overlap between the Hickenlooper-Bennet support and the Weiser-Gonzalez support. But I think given that Hickenlooper is an incumbent running for re-election, he probably has a little bit more of a cushion in the race so far than Bennet does in his attempt to jump from the Senate to the governor's race. But I could definitely see if that governor's race ends up being really competitive and close, that the Senate race may follow along and also become pretty competitive by June 30th. I think in Colorado, there is sort of a movement here from in the immediate aftermath of it becoming from more of a purpley state to more of a bluish state. There was a lot of, you know, quite moderate Democrats who, you know, won election to office, you know, Bennet and Hickenlooper, and also, you know, Jared Polis, the outgoing governor. And I think there's been, you know, a bubbling undercurrent of progressive desire for more left-wing leadership now that Colorado has become more of a reliably blue state.

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1: As an adult, I got two trips across the border to Tijuana that I have absolutely no memory of.
2: Ooh, those are the best.
1: Yep. I think, maybe. I don't know. I have no idea. I went with Marines. I have no memory.
2: Okay.
1: I remember crossing the border, and I definitely remember crossing back over the border. And in the middle is, well, I didn't catch anything, so I imagine I behaved.
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2: Hey, it's good to be back.
1: It is good to be back.
2: It's always, this show is always the bright spot at the end of the week.
1: It, you know what? I get excited around 3 o'clock on Sundays. I'm like, I got to talk to Braxton.
2: Yeah, that's fine. I'll be at work and I'll be having just kind of like a long, like, Sunday shift. And then it's like, oh, I get to record after this. It's awesome.
1: It's fun, isn't it?
2: It is worth it.
1: You don't have to tie the two together. Which is fine, but I mean, I would hate for you to think of this as work.
2: Oh no, this is not work. This is I show up and talk about stuff I like with a guy I like for.
1: I do a thing where if I drag myself out of the house and go run errands, if I've got $5 in my wallet, I will stop and get a cheeseburger.
2: Oh sure,
1: as a little treat to pat myself on the head. You know, this is my podcasting cheeseburger. Does that make sense?
2: Oh, yeah.
1: Yeah.
2: No, I get it.
1: Yeah, I'm pretty happy. Anyway, hello. Good to see you.
2: Good to see you.
1: I know. I'm so delighted. I believe this week you go first.
2: Yes.
1: And
2: yes.
1: I have made an executive decision, a production decision about this show in that I don't give a fuck how long it is.
2: Oh, cool.
1: If it goes... If what you're doing today takes 10 minutes, it takes 10 minutes. We don't need to draw it out to 2 half-hour portions. We can do a shorter show. Or one of these days, we're going to want, and we've done it twice now, we've gone more than an hour because we just can't shut the fuck up.
2: Mm-hmm.
1: I don't care. I want this one to just feel free and for us to have fun and jump in the puddles of our own interests.
2: Yeah, I think that's the best way to handle it.
1: Yeah, me too. So... with that said, I turn the time over to Brother Braxton.
2: Let's do it. All right. April 2011. A massive tornado outbreak devastated the southern U.S. on April 27th, killing over 300 people and causing catastrophic damages to places like Tuscaloosa, Alabama.
1: I remember that. That was a rough one.
2: Also on April 27th. The Obama White House released his original long-form birth certificate in an effort to put an end to the birther conspiracy theories regarding his birthplace.
1: Yeah, didn't work.
2: But you know, it was ridiculous from the start. They were never going to believe it.
1: Nope.
2: It didn't matter.
1: Nope.
2: Japan extends the evacuation zone around the crippled Fukushima Daiichi nuclear power plant following the devastating earthquake and tsunami the previous month.
1: I read an article this week, just speaking of Japan.
2: Mm-hmm.
1: They're going to put their data centers underwater.
2: In like a pool or in the ocean?
1: In the ocean.
2: I feel like we're just raising sea temperatures quicker at that point.
1: You know what? I think it beats doing it in the middle of a desert.
2: Okay. I would rather us just not have them, but that's not the future we're living in.
1: Yeah, I'm with you, and there's nothing I can do about it.
2: Yeah, so, there's literally nothing we can do about it.
1: Cool those in the ocean, please. Let's see what happens if we raise the temperature in the waters around Japan. Nothing bad ever comes out of the waters of Japan.
2: Oh, no.
1: Godzilla. Anyway, I apologize. Pray continue.
2: In pop culture, the highly anticipated television series Game of Thrones premieres on April 17th.
1: I was hooked.
2: I was until about season three, and then I think I just kind of stopped watching and never finished it for no particular reason.
1: Yeah, I watched the whole way through. Somewhere in season three, I took a couple years off and then came back, caught back up, and then watched to the end.
2: Mm-hmm.
1: Yeah.
2: No, I enjoyed what I watched. I'll probably go back and finish it at some point, now knowing that the ending is horrible. But
1: yeah,
2: we'll see.
1: Yeah, I'm with you.
2: The U.S. Department of Justice shut down the country's three largest online poker websites on April 15th, accusing the founders of bank fraud and money laundering.
1: Mm.
2: Top songs of April 2011 include E.T. by Katy Perry and Kanye West, S&M by Rihanna, Fuck You by CeeLo Green, and Born This Way by Lady Gaga.
1: I remember CeeLo Green. Did he do anything else?
2: I think that was... I know he has, like, songs. He's appeared on some of the songs that I've listened to, but I have never listened to a CeeLo Green song outside of Fuck You.
1: Yeah. Yeah, I can't. I don't know that I have either.
2: That's just who CeeLo Green is to me, is that song.
1: Yeah.
2: But the topic of today's discussion on April 19th, Valve continues to prove that they're the best who will ever do it, and they release Portal 2 on April 19th, 2011.
1: That's exciting.
2: Horrifically exciting. And I remember being excited for this game. This was, I believe, like the first game I remember being excited to release. Because I played through Portal 1, and my dad was a huge PC game guy, and so we had the Valve Orange box, we had Portal 1, we had Team Fortress, we had Half-Life, and I loved Portal. It was great. It was a fantastic puzzle game. I still think it's one of the best puzzle games to ever be made. The concept was, while not like entirely original, having two portals that connect somewhere, they did it in a way with such character and such concentrated development that it was fantastic.
1: I cannot recall Portal or Portal 2 at any time glitching on me.
2: Oh, no.
1: Yeah.
2: Supremely
1: smooth gameplay.
2: Yeah, a reason I wholeheartedly believe that Valve is one of the best video game developers to ever make games. And it's very unfortunate they discovered the infinite money glitch that is Steam.
1: They do like money.
2: They love, Gabe Newell loves money.
1: Yep.
2: But I mean, who doesn't? And I mean, if I owned a massive storefront that was installed on nearly every PC in the world,
1: yeah,
2: I would also probably not

0: You know, I've played their hero shooter that they're secretly, not secretly developing. It's fun. You know, Deadlock is a good time.
1: Oh, okay.
0: It's very tightly controlled. It's a great hero shooter. It's got Valve's fingerprints all over it.
1: What's it called? Deadlock?
0: Deadlock. The only way you can get into it is if you get an invite from somebody who is already in.
1: Okay.
0: And so I got invited, so I'll get you an invite.
1: All right, buddy.
0: But yeah, Portal 2. Expanded on the story, expanded on the gameplay, brought in a really star-studded cast. You know, we got Stephen Merchant as Wheatley, J.K. Simmons as Cave Johnson.
1: Yep. A highlight.
0: Ellen McClain returns as GLaDOS.
1: Yep.
0: Nolan North is there because he's in every video game. But, I mean, when this game came out, I don't think we got it right away just because my family was broke. But I remember when we did get it, we had two PlayStation 3s because I had gotten one for Christmas and my dad liked it so much that he went and bought himself one. And so I would play on my dad's PS3 in the basement. And my brother would play on my PS3 upstairs. And we did the entirety of the co-op together for like hours. And then when we finished it, we would go back and replay it.
1: I've never played the co-op.
0: It's great. Yeah. I mean, it continues the story that's left off by Chell leaving Aperture at the end of Portal or the end of Portal 2.
1: Yeah.
0: But, you know, as it kind of continues, and I mean, do you care about spoilers? I cannot spoil it.
1: No. Go ahead. It's old enough.
0: Yeah. So at the end of the story, the co-op story, the two robots gain entry to the vault, which is a storage facility with thousands of humans in stasis. And then GLaDOS thanks them for finding the test subjects and then immediately destroys both the robots.
1: Oh, okay.
0: So, I mean, it was setting up that theoretically Aperture can continue forever and, you know, Aperture and Half-Life take place in the same universe. So I don't know why I had it in my head that they found the Borealis at the end. I think there was there might have been like a side Easter egg where the Borealis, the ship that's referenced several times in Half-Life 2 Episode 2.
1: Yeah.
0: That Aperture is also looking for it.
1: I mean, it makes sense. I mean, it's like the Alien universe, you know, I mean, you could spin that off in so many directions and they have.
0: Oh yeah.
1: You know, so.
0: But yeah, I mean, I don't know. I love this game. I still think one of the best vocal performances in this is J.K. Simmons as Cave Johnson.
1: There's nothing better than just, I have stood still in rooms with nothing to do just to listen to his voiceover. It's so much fun.
0: Mm-hmm.
1: You know?
0: Oh, yeah. No, he's got so many, like, just quotable lines. But I think the one that always comes to mind is the one about turning the lemons into grenades and blowing the person who gave you the lemons house down.
1: Oh, yeah, yeah, yeah, yeah.
0: Yeah, because that's near the end because Cave Johnson's whole thing was he was working on basically putting his brain into a computer. But he passed away before it could happen, and so he named his successor Carolyn, or he calls her one of the most gifted scientists and a close personal friend, makes her the CEO, and then she becomes her brain gets put into the machine, and it's hinted that Carolyn is GLaDOS, but
1: that's
0: I know...
1: how I took it.
0: Huh?
1: That's how I took it.
0: Yeah, that's how I took it the first time too. But then I watched a video on it a while ago, and it posited the theory that was just a lie

0: GLaDOS to kind of like keep you working towards what she needed you to do. And I know that GLaDOS's voice actress, Ellen McLean, came out and said that she believes that that was a lie too. And that you just can't trust anything that GLaDOS says or does.
1: Okay, now there was a soundtrack to this game.
0: Mm-hmm.
1: And on that soundtrack was a song by The National called Exile Vilify.
0: Mm-hmm.
1: Do you remember that?
0: Oh.
1: And there was an amazing sort of stop motion-y video for it. Hang on a sec here. Let me throw it on. See if you can hear it.
0: Yeah.
1: This song fucked me up. I don't know why.
0: Was that the one that was playing in the Ratman's Den, wasn't it?
1: Yeah.
0: Yeah.
1: I am slowly fading it out so it's not as abrupt as me taking the microphone away from the speaker. No, it's a sad little melancholy tune.
0: Mm-hmm.
1: And I was playing Portal 2 at the time. I was in a not great place mentally.
0: Mm-hmm.
1: And I put this song on fucking repeat for weeks.
0: Oh, sure.
1: And just poked the wound with it over and over and over again while I kept playing the game, because the game was bringing me joy. And then the video or the song was putting me back where I belong.
0: Mm-hmm.
1: So it's the video is a scientist working, for the bad guys, mm-hmm. and he's helping her. I can't remember our name. Do we ever learn our name in the game?
0: Oh, Chell.
1: Chell. And so he's helping her behind the scenes because he's fallen in love with her, but they never meet. Yeah, Chell.
0: Mm-hmm.
1: And it's just sweet and it's nice and it is a beautiful fucking song. It's the reason I like The National, because I had never heard of them before because I was old and continue to be old.
0: Mm-hmm.
1: But yeah, oddly, that song is a core memory. And that song attaches to the game, which is also a core memory.
0: Mm-hmm.
1: You know, I don't have a core memory with Skyrim because I played it for 800 fucking hours.
0: Mm-hmm.
1: You know, I played it for 1,000 hours, probably. Actually, I'm going to look. You know, but there was an emotional connection to this game because the gameplay was so good and because the story was so solid. And because even though, you know, everything J.K. Simmons did was brilliant and funny, it was still creepy as shit.
0: Oh, it was creepy, and at the end, like, when he realizes that he's going to die before he accomplishes what he wants to do, it's very, like, powerful, too.
1: Yep.
0: Where it's kind of like, it's kind of setting in for him that there's nothing after this.
1: Yeah.
0: Did you ever read the Portal 2 comic?
1: No, I didn't know there was one.
0: Yeah, it's called Portal 2 Lab Rat. It's free to read on the website thinkwithportals.com. It's very good. It tells the story of Ratman and, you know, the scientist that he was and how he's helping her out and getting her into the test chambers and helping her through a story. It's really good. It's really short. It was part of like, Valve released a bunch of comics. They did some for Team Fortress 2. They did some for, Left 4 Dead 2. And they did one for Portal 2. Yeah, the comic is great. And it is just that, like, emotional story.
1: Oh, my God. I have 1,500 hours in Skyrim.
0: Oh, nice. I don't have a good gauge of how long I've played Portal 2 because I used to use my dad's Steam account.
1: Yeah.
0: And then me and my brother started sharing that. And he would always want to play games online when I wanted to play games online. Mm-hmm. So I made my own Steam account and started buying stuff on there. So all of my hours are like all messed up, but I know I have a couple hundred hours in Portal 2 at least.
1: Let's see. I've got 42.9 hours in Portal 2. But like I said, I've never played the co-op.
0: Mm-hmm.
1: No, I do. I just... Yeah, it falls into the category of if I was a billionaire and I wasn't Batman, I have wasted being a millionaire or a billionaire.
0: Mm-hmm.
1: And that's how I feel about Valve.
0: Yeah.
1: Just doing Steam.
0: I mean, we got Half-Life Alyx.
1: I mean, that's VR fair.
0: Only.
1: That's fair. And the truth is it's like Steam changed my fucking life. There are so many games I own now that I would never, ever have picked up were it not for a sale on this platform.
0: Oh, absolutely. Like some of, over just even the past months, like some of the best memories I have are playing just a little like $5 game that one of my friends found on Steam.
1: Yeah.
0: And so, it's fun. We either buy it for everyone or everybody buys it themselves and we all hop on and play for a couple hours and then we move on.
1: Well, that's why I've got Choo Choo Charlie.
0: Oh yeah. Choo Choo Charles.
1: Yeah. It was on sale.
0: That's fair.
1: It was very on sale and I picked it up because I thought it was funny and the premise was funny. And then I played it and I was like, this is one of the best games I've ever played. Just for the joy and the jump scares and mm-hmm. and everything. Yeah.
0: That's how I never would have discovered Inscription, like one of the best deck building roguelike games I've ever played without Steam.
1: That's fantastic.
0: But yeah, I mean, what do you say about Portal 2? It's one of those games that Portal is one of those franchises that permanently altered pulp culture in a way that I think that some movies do.
1: Well, if I may, the cake is a lie.
0: Oh, absolutely. Yeah, yeah. I was just going to say that.
1: Oh, I'm sorry.
0: No, you're fine.
1: But I mean, yeah, that one, the cake is a lie. I say that every time I have cake.
0: Mm-hmm.
1: And nobody knows what the fuck I'm talking about. And it's like, you want cake? The cake's a lie.
0: Cake's a lie.
1: What? I can't explain. I just can't. It would be it's okay. So if Tiffany was the kind of person who would be interested in watching me play a video game,
0: mm-hmm.
1: Portal 2 is probably the game that I would play to have her watch and become familiar with kind of video game mechanics.
0: Mm-hmm.
1: Because it's fun, it's funny, it's poignant. It's meaningful, it's emotional, and the puzzles are fun.
0: Oh, the puzzles are fun. It does a great job easing you into the gameplay.
1: Mm-hmm.
0: Like, I don't think you see your first turret until, like, the third or fourth test chamber.
1: Yeah.
0: And so it does a fantastic job of setting up. It's... I would recommend the Portal series to somebody who has never played a video game before.
1: Absolutely.
0: Just to feel what a video game feels like and what it can be. But yeah, I mean, it's just one of those games that's just forever cemented like a happy place in my mind. It's, and going back to the music, I mean, what's more iconic than Ellen McLain singing Want You Gone as GLaDOS?
1: Yeah.
0: Or what was the song from the first one?
1: I do not recall.
0: Still Alive.
1: Oh, yeah, yeah.
0: Yeah, also performed by Ellen McLain and also written by Jonathan Coulton.
1: Still Alive, Portal. There it is. Let's see. Hang on. I'm going to turn this one up. Because, you know, this is really good podcast production. It is. Let's see. Did I volume up? Oh, yeah. This was a triumph. Oh, yeah.
0: Mm-hmm.
2: I'm making a note here. Huge success.
0: It's this is just instant nostalgia. It's
2: hard to overstate my satisfaction. Aperture science. We do what we must because we can.
0: Oh, I almost didn't mention the fun little thing at the end of Portal 2 where you're going up in the elevator and the turrets are singing that song.
1: Yep.
0: Yeah.
1: Yep. No, there's nothing about this game I don't like.
0: Mm-hmm. Yeah, and I mean, even like going off the beaten path and exploring like the Ratman's dens and seeing all the stuff he's written on the walls. And I think there's one room where if you carry a radio into it, it plays like a Morse code frequency that you can decode.
1: Oh, wow.
0: So, yeah, there's just so much time and thought and, you know, love and care put into this game. That it's one of those games that's just impossible not to love.
1: Yeah. Yeah, if you don't love it, you are wrong.
0: Mm-hmm. If you don't love it, play it again.
1: Yeah, you did it wrong, or you found the puzzles too hard.
0: Mm-hmm.
1: Because they get pretty complex.
0: They can a little bit towards the end. They can get a little.
1: But you get built up to it. It keeps your thinking flexible.
0: Mm-hmm. Oh yeah, I was reading a thing just a little bit ago that there was from popularscience.com. There was a study that was done in 2014. That showed that Portal 2 improves cognitive skills more than Lumosity does.
1: Okay. Well, then I'm going to play it again and keep my old brain flexible and squishy.
0: Yeah, I think that's all I've got for Portal 2.
1: Yeah,
0: me too.
1: No, a triumph.
0: Yeah.
1: Wonderful game. Yeah. Well, let's take a little break. We come back on the other side. We time travel to, I believe, 1986.
0: Yes.

0: In a world where MAGA is banning and burning books, it is a revolutionary act to read. 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
1: Hey folks, Jeff here. 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Welcome back, everybody. You know, usually I will have come up with a thought I forgot to express during the first half, but we did. I think we covered Portal 2 very well.
4: Mm-hmm. I agree.
1: It's a lot of fun. And I just closed all of my fucking tabs. Stand by 1 second while I fix what I just did to myself.
4: Technical difficulties, folks.
1: I have an extension on Chrome called One Tab, and basically, if you've got a bunch of tabs, you click the One Tab, and it shoves them all in a linked list.
4: Okay.
1: That just sits there, and I accidentally clicked that button because I'm a fucking moron. Let's see, where are we at? There we go. And I did. I wrote another essay. It's shorter. June 1986, Rogers Commission released its report criticizing NASA for mismanagement regarding the Challenger disaster. Meanwhile, the U.S. and Mexico neared $5 billion loan agreement. Remember when $5 billion meant something? No, you don't. You're too young.
4: No, I don't. I really don't.
1: And pop culture was a big deal that we loaned them $5 billion. And it's like,
4: I can imagine.
1: The fucking Tangerine Tantrum has probably wiped his ass with more billions than anybody else.
4: Didn't he just have $5 billion put into like a fund that he can just kind of do whatever he wants with?
1: It was 1.8.
4: Okay.
1: And the courts were like, are you fucking serious with this? No.
4: Yeah.
1: Yeah. Let's see. Pop culture was dominated by the number one hit On My Own by Patti LaBelle, featuring Michael McDonald. If you don't remember it, and I didn't until I listened to it, and then I immediately remembered it. Very sad song about two people that don't date anymore. It's a duet.
4: Mm-hmm.
1: And they're like, you know, I knew I was going to hate you, and now I do. And he's like, yep, we're talking about divorce. We're not even married. It is. It's like that's pina colada without the charm.
4: Mm-hmm.
1: President Reagan received the final report from the Presidential Commission on the Space Shuttle Challenger accident, which sharply criticized NASA's decision-making process. United States Senate advanced major tax reform legislation that aimed to simplify the tax code and lower the top individual income tax brackets. The top.
4: How'd that go?
1: It's still going down.
4: We'll trickle down any day now.
1: Yeah. A freight train derailed in San Antonio, Texas, causing a massive chemical fire that displaced roughly 700 residents and resulted in several fatalities. Cinematic landscape was dominated by major summer blockbusters, including the high-flying naval action in Top Gun, as well as from June 11th, 1986, Ferris Bueller's Day Off. Ferris Bueller's Day Off.
4: And what a day off it was.
1: It was such a good fucking movie.
4: Mm-hmm.
1: And at the time, let's see, Ferris Bueller's Day Off. I want to bring up the cast list really quick. It was a hit, at least in the circles that I ran in. We were like, this is what we're talking about with this whole high school sucks thing. I wasn't even in high school yet. Matthew Broderick, who was fucking adorable, right? Mm-hmm. Alan Ruck, who was really good as Cameron. Mia Sara as Sloane, the girlfriend.
4: Mm-hmm.
1: Jeffrey Jones was Ed Rooney. We found out later Jeffrey Jones was problematic.
4: Mm-hmm.
1: And Jennifer Grey. Jennifer Grey, this was before the nose job that ruined her career. I don't know why she looked fine after the thing. She looked fine before the nose job. I don't know why she did it,
4: mm-hmm.
1: you know? And then, one of my favorite ones, Richard Edson and Larry Flash Jenkins playing the garage attendants.
4: Mm-hmm.
1: They were great. Charlie Sheen as the drug addict.
4: I forgot he was in this movie.
1: Yeah. He's right at the end at the police station when she gets arrested.
4: You stop worrying so much about what your brother's doing.
1: Yeah. Edie McClurg as Grace, the secretary at the school. She's great.
4: Mm-hmm.
1: Anytime she pops up in something, I'm delighted. And fucking Ben Stein as the economics teacher. Star studded cast. Christy Swanson was in it, for Christ's sake. You know?
4: Oh, yeah, she was.
1: Yeah, just a little bit, but she was in there. So Ferris Bueller was a bad friend. Everybody loves Ferris. He's fucking charming. He's funny. Breaks the fourth wall. We're going to talk about that in a second. Sings in a parade and has a great time. But if you stop and think about it for just a second, Ferris Bueller is basically the most selfish friend in movie history.
4: Oh, yes. He is just a horrible person to Cameron.
1: Yeah. So starting with Cameron. Cameron is struggling. He's anxious. He's depressed. He's terrified of his parents. He desperately needs therapy. And Ferris's response is, hey, buddy, let's steal your dad's Ferrari.
4: Yep.
1: You know? Not my car, not a rental, not some beater from a junkyard. No, let's take the one thing Cameron fears most damaging, because it belongs to the man who terrifies him,
4: mm-hmm.
1: you know?
4: And I promise we'll return it with the original mileage.
1: Yeah. And then Ferris spends the rest of the day dragging Cameron around like an awkward third wheel while he makes out with his hot girlfriend in front of his depressed, anxious, and probably autistic best friend.
4: Wasn't he a hypochondriac as well?
1: I don't know. I did not take that away, but he may have been, but again, he could have just been, we didn't know what depression was back then.
4: That's fair.
1: Yeah.
4: I feel like he was constantly worried about being sick or getting sick.
1: No, that's just at the beginning where he's like, no, I don't feel good. I don't want to come over.
4: Oh, yeah.
1: And right. I rack that up to depression.
4: Mm-hmm.
1: He's just hiding in bed, you know. And then Ferris gets away with everything. You know, he gets flat out caught busted by Rooney and his sister saves him.
4: Oh, yeah.
1: You know, and also, who the fuck lives in a house with a dog that doesn't wonder where the fuck the dog is every time you open the front door? Every time I have opened a front door, even if the dog didn't like me, there's a dog at the front door as I walk in.
4: Mm-hmm.
1: The only time they have a dog is when the script needs Rooney to get into the house without breaking a window.
4: Oh yeah, because my dog is completely blind and barely navigates the house, and I'm still concerned when I come home and he's not immediately at the garage door,
1: yeah,
4: waiting for me.
1: Yeah, it's weird. Freaks you out.
4: Mm-hmm.
1: Ferris learns absolutely nothing because Ferris already thinks Ferris is perfect.
4: Mm-hmm.
1: So the next time somebody tells you that Ferris Bueller is the coolest friend you've ever had, ask them one question. If your best friend borrowed your dad's Ferrari, put a couple hundred miles on it, wrecked it, lied to everybody involved, and somehow made himself the hero of the story, would you still be friends with Ferris Bueller?
4: I'd hope not.
1: I probably would be. some of my friends going way back, even into high school, have at times just bugged the fuck out of me, and I seem to always let them back in.
4: Mm-hmm.
1: You know,
4: now, this movie does fall into that category of movies of the main character is just a menace to society.
1: Yeah,
4: just like a public nuisance, and he's so cool for it.
1: I remember how exciting the parade was in the movie the first time I saw it. It was high fucking energy. Now I'm older and I'm looking at this punk ass high school kid ruining his best friend's life. You know?
4: Oh, yes.
1: And
4: giving Cameron the worst day ever.
1: Yep. Yep. And you know, and so I'm watching all of that and Ferris is just a dick. He's just a narcissistic little prick. You know? I don't know. And yet, I would kill for a day like that.
4: Oh, yeah.
1: Yeah.
4: Skip school, go to Chicago.
1: Ah, Chicago. I've been to Chicago.
4: I have never been.
1: It has a lot of good restaurants.
4: Mm-hmm.
1: It could just been that I was hanging out with foodies. We went to what is called the NRA show, the National Restaurant Association show. It was the middle of fucking winter, and we had come down from Minnesota for it, and so it felt warm, even though it was quite chilly, and ate a lot of Italian food, and sold espresso machines all day.
4: Mm-hmm.
1: It was a great time, you know. I wish that I had been able to go when I could vacation there. Not in the summer, because it's humid as fuck, but maybe spring, early spring. I don't mind having to put on a sweater. But yeah, Chicago was great. It was great. We walked through some sketchy fucking neighborhoods. I had a ball.
4: Oh, it sounds amazing. Yep. I'll go at least once. The same reason I'll go to L.A. at least once. Just to go.
1: I haven't been to L.A. since I was a kid. I've been to San Diego as an adult. I got two trips across the border to Tijuana that I have absolutely no memory of.
4: Ooh, those are the best.
1: Yep. I think maybe. I don't know. I have no idea. I went with Marines. I have no memory.
4: Oh, okay.
1: I remember crossing the border, and I definitely remember crossing back over the border. And in the middle is, well, I didn't catch anything, so I imagine I behaved.
4: Mm-hmm.
1: But I don't know. I don't know really, other than my little scree, what you could say about it, except that the music is fucking perfect.
4: Mm-hmm.
1: All the way through. There's even just the filler, you know, orchestra stuff is spot on. Matthew Broderick is charismatic as hell.
4: Oh, yeah. Yeah, I'm looking at the... he was talking about the casting for Matthew Broderick. He's saying he wrote the screenplay with Matthew Broderick in mind.
1: Aww.
4: But the part was also offered to Anthony Michael Hall.
1: I think Anthony Michael Hall could have done it.
4: Mm-hmm.
1: You know,
4: other actors considered for the role included Jim Carrey.
1: Nope.
4: John Cusack. Mm. John Cryer.
1: Maybe.
4: Johnny Depp.
1: No.
4: George Clooney.
1: No.
4: Tom Cruise.
1: No.
4: And Michael J. Fox.
1: Yeah, he could have pulled it off.
4: Yeah.
1: Yeah, I would have absolutely watched that.
4: Mm-hmm.
1: Let's see what we got. March of the Swivel Heads by the English Beat. Brilliant fucking song. Love Missile F1-11 by Zig Zig Sputnik. Please, Please, Please Let Me Get What I Want by the Dream Academy. Beautiful song.
4: Mm-hmm.
1: I mean, just beautiful song. Beat City by the Flower Pot Men. That's a really, really good one. Twist and Shout by the Beatles. Not my favorite Beatles song, but was so perfect in that after having sung Dankeschön by Wayne Newton. I was very startled to find out that Wayne Newton was a dude after hearing Dankeschön for the first time in this movie and thinking, I wonder who the lady is who sings this. And you find out that it was Wayne Newton before Wayne Newton's testicles dropped.
4: Is that... That's Wayne Newton.
1: That's Wayne Newton.
4: That's Wayne Newton.
1: Yeah.
4: Oh, my God. I also thought it was a woman.
1: Yeah. Yeah. No, that was definitely Wayne Newton.
4: Yeah.
1: No, I like... are you familiar with Dream Academy?
4: I've heard...
1: Life in a Northern Town, probably.
4: I think I've heard Please, Please, Please Let Me Get What I Want.
1: Well, sure, if you've seen Ferris Bueller.
4: They, I think I've heard it outside of that. I think I've listened to that on my own.
1: They were discovered, and their first album was produced by Pink Floyd's David Gilmour.
4: Oh, Jesus.
1: Yeah. And their first album is 8 out of 10, solid. It's got a couple songs on it I don't care for, but for the most part, it's a wonderful album.
4: Mm-hmm.
1: And they've done some pretty good stuff since. I think they broke up quite a while ago, but... No, it was a fun movie at the time. My feelings on Ferris being a dick are after I turned 40.
4: It is just kind of looking at this and be like, this is wildly irresponsible. Where are your parents?
1: Yeah, definitely. Your parents are morons.
4: Yeah, your parents are idiots.
1: Yeah. Because if my mom... thought that I was skipping school and pretending to be sick, she would not lightly open the door and let my mannequin move a little bit. She'd throw the door open. The mannequin would sit straight up in bed. You know, it's just not parental behavior. But again, I love the movie. I love the idea of Anthony Michael Hall doing it. I'm a big Anthony Michael Hall because we were doppelgangers when I was in high school.
4: Mm.
1: You know? So we did that. We broke that down that there's Anthony Michael Hall. There's an actor that looks like Anthony Michael Hall who is working currently. He was in Star Trek Discovery as the Admiral in the first two episodes.
4: Okay.
1: And then there's me. And that of the three of us, I'm the Pizza Steve. Of them. Because everybody else has a career and I live in Utah.
4: Mm-hmm.
1: But that's about it, man. That's about all I've got on this one. It's a fun movie. Even with how I feel about it now, about what a dick he is, I just had a really good time watching it. It could be that the other entertainment I had for the week was the Riddick trilogy for reasons. You know why? Here's why. Because in Pitch Black, the first Riddick movie,
4: yeah.
1: Claudia Black... from the TV show Farscape was in it. That's why I saw it. And then when it popped up on Netflix here a few days ago, I was like, you know what? I'll watch that again. And then Chronicles of Riddick had fucking Judi Dench in it, for Christ's sake.
4: Mm-hmm.
1: And you're like, well, if she did it, it must be okay. No, it wasn't. It was bad. But it was fun. And then there's Riddick, which was the third movie. And that one had Katie Sackhoff in it. Look, her acting was top-notch and superb. But she was ridiculously hot throughout, you know, as the badass lesbian mercenary.
4: I think the reason I saw Pitch Black is because I saw the creature designs, and I am just a sucker for a cool creature design.
1: Yeah.
4: And so I saw the Bioraptors, and I was like, oh, this movie must be really cool. And then they're barely in it.
1: They were in it a little more than I remembered.
4: Okay.
1: Yeah.
4: Maybe I think it's because I've only seen it once.
1: Yeah, it's been a minute.
4: I remember the Bioraptors.
1: It's, well, I mean, he has hyenas in the third movie.
4: Mm. I don't think I ever saw that one. I don't even think I saw Chronicles of Riddick.
1: Chronicles of Riddick, you can kind of skip.
4: Okay.
1: Because they do flashbacks in Riddick. But it's like there's an evil empire coming to take over a planet. They go from planet to planet, strip it of its resources, destroy it, move on to the next planet, right?
4: Mm-hmm.
1: So Riddick gets tricked to going to a planet that's about to be invaded by these guys called, I shit you not, the Necromongers.
4: Cool.
1: And the Necromongers, they're basically the Colonel Boss, not the big boss, I can't remember the actor's name, but the Colonel Boss was, what's his name, who plays Bones on Star Trek.
4: Oh,
1: he's the horse Viking, Carl Urban, Keith Urban. No,
4: are you talking about the 2009?
1: Yeah, I think it's Carl. I think it's Carl Urban.
4: I think you're right.
1: I'm just having a squishy brain tonight. I'm having a brain fart. March of the Swivel Heads is such a good fucking song.
4: Carl Urban plays Leonard McCoy.
1: That's the one. Yeah, McCoy. Yeah. So he's in there. He kind of plays the boss tough guy for the Necromongers. Mm-hmm. And it's very silly. You know, but all three of the movies tie together. They're even though they the middle one has the dumbest name, The Chronicles of Riddick. Mm-hmm. He didn't chronicle anything. He was on the planet. He's supposed to be there to help get rid of the Necromongers. And immediately, as they get there, he gets kidnapped and pulled off planet. And spends more than half of the movie trying to break out of a prison.
4: Mm-hmm.
1: And then comes back and kills the Necromongers in, like, minutes.
4: Okay, yeah. So they needed him off that planet to take it.
1: Yeah. Yep. It was weird. It was a funny movie. But, I mean, that's about it. And then this. So that's what I've watched this week. I'm going to have a hard time doing homework for the next few weeks. The World Cup starts on Thursday.
4: Okay.
1: It's 104, basically 2-hour soccer matches in 6 weeks.
4: Mm-hmm.
1: I'm not going to watch every game, but I do have my favorite countries. You know?
4: Oh, sure.
1: Definitely keeping an eye on Scotland because I love Scotland. Definitely hoping England does well because it's got a bunch of players from the Premier League that I like on there. I'm watching Brazil. I'm watching Uganda. There's a lot of little countries I want to do very, very well. And then there's the United States. And I wish these guys would do well.
4: Mm-hmm.
1: I really do. But I'm not holding my breath.
4: For sure.
1: The United States women's team is far superior. You know, I mean, it probably helps that their coach is invested in the team and the men's coach is already looking for a new job out loud in public.
4: Cool.
1: Yeah. You're really going to.
4: That's great for morale.
1: Yeah. You're going to inspire the shit out of your players there. So anyway, I think that's it for me this week. If you've got anything else.
4: No, I think that's it for me. I got no excuse for. I'll do homework. I mean, all I'm playing 007 First Light, but that's it.
1: Jealous.
4: It's good. it's so unequivocally Bond.
1: Yeah. Yeah, that's what I hear. I think I might, if I have time to play this week, I think I'll play Portal 2.
4: Oh, for sure. We should hop on the co-op.
1: I will let you know if I fire it up.
4: Hell yeah.
1: Okay. Well, thanks, buddy. I had a good time.
4: Yeah, me too.
1: All right. Well, I will most likely see you next week.
4: Sweet. In the Patreon?
1: You know what? We do need to do Patreon. I'm sitting here for the last 3 minutes going, what am I forgetting? We're going to pop over and do Patreon real quick. 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We like our platoon. We'd like a company or a battalion. Mm. So why don't you pop over to Patreon, give us a hand? Would you please?
4: Yeah, it'd be great. I would love to have a standing army.
1: Wouldn't that? Yeah, me too. Made up of crows and squirrels.
4: Oh yes.
1: Well, you gotta have an air force.
4: Mm-hmm.
1: Yeah, you need air support.
4: What else am I gonna do with all these pigeons I've been making stare at Trump?
1: All right, buddy. Thank you.
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4: But I like Elton John.
1: I do too. But I didn't know. 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
4: Gotcha.
1: Which sounds pretty stupid when I say it out loud. 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
4: I didn't know the Elton John movie would have singing.
1: Yeah.
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4: Hey, that's
1: and,
4: me.
1: And me. Let me do a little show business here at the top of the page. For those Left Show fans that are wondering why this is complicated, it's got a couple of steps, why you're hearing this on Monday instead of Wednesday, JC went to the Utah Scottish Festival and worked that all weekend, and Tiffany was ill, and Taylor, who was going to come, suddenly couldn't, and so I was going to do a solo The Left Show, but we found out early in the day that a mutual friend of both Braxton's and mine had passed away over the weekend, and it just sort of took all of the momentum out of my day, and yeah. I just decided to take the day off recording, except, of course, for Braxton, who always cheers me up.
4: Yeah, it's, you know, we knew the guy for a lot of years, and he was a fantastic guy. And so hearing that he passed away really, for lack of a better term, bummed me the fuck out.
1: Yeah,
4: like, all day.
1: I was drinking coffee out of my Budweiser mug this morning.
4: Oh, yeah.
1: Just coincidentally.
4: Mm-hmm.
1: So it was a little bit sad, but in addition to that, over the last few days, I have caught international fever the way I have watched my wife catch it for the Olympics. She loves the Olympics, and that's all that's on the TV while the Olympics is going on. So I've been watching the World Cup. It started out with Mexico winning their game, I believe Thursday night, and it was a fun game to watch. It was very physical, a lot of running into each other, knocking each other down, and then Friday, Canada's turn in the early part of the day, and they got a tie, 1-1. These are the host countries so far. And then the United States versus Paraguay, which look, I have talked shit on the U.S. men's team for years because you have all of these talents that haven't been able to gel and form a cohesive team. You know, you can't just trust Christian Pulisic to carry the goddamn team every 4 years in the World Cup. And this game, 4-1, USA over Paraguay, was some of the most entertaining soccer I have seen in the few years that I've watched it. Now, when the World Cup has come on in the past, especially the Women's World Cup, I watch the USA team, right? So with the men's team, I don't watch very much. And haven't. But I suddenly have my hopes up. I suddenly was like not annoyed at all of the American flag flags being worn as clothing, which I find tacky as shit and a violation of the flag code. Just for why?
4: Get them.
1: Yeah, I felt a national pride stirring in my chest, unlike any I have felt since 2016.
4: Yeah, I get that. I mean, I am not a patriotic person by any means, but mainly because like of the U.S. that I've grown up in has just been a...
1: 'Cause your country's fucked?
4: Yeah, you know, it's been a skittish beast. It's my entire life that just lashes out because it can. There's not anything anyone else can do about it. And so the only time that I feel patriotism is during the Olympics. It's very much red, white, and blue. These colors don't run. kind of sentiment around the apartment.
1: Yeah. Yeah, that's how I'm feeling right now. I am realistic in my expectations that they are still a team that is not as historied as other teams. I still haven't seen England play yet, and they've got four guys from the Arsenal roster on their team. So that's got me pretty excited to see that. I am week by week mapping out what games I want to see and putting them in my Google Calendar so I don't forget. I don't know who the fuck is running this body right now.
4: Well, sometimes it's just fun to be really excited about something.
1: It is.
4: And especially when it happens, like, so rarely it feels now. Because, like, I had kind of a similar feeling last night. It was for Game 5 of the NBA Championship.
1: For the Knicks in 5.
4: Knicks in 5. Yeah, a friend who I work with, Kat, is a huge Knicks fan.
1: Oh.
4: And so we, after the store closed, we stayed late to watch the last, I think it was like 5 or 6 minutes of Game 5. And that was infectious. It was so much fun. You know, nail-biter of a game. Then Knicks win their first NBA Finals in, what, like 50-something years?
1: Yeah, it was... my son and I were helping out a candidate with a project at a kickoff event at a restaurant out in Kearns. And they had a few big TVs up. It was a Mexican restaurant, so I expected soccer to be on, and I was right.
7: And one of the guys that worked there was really excited for his Knicks game, but I had already asked the owner slash bartender if we could watch the World Cup Scotland game. When this kid got excited about the Knicks, and his boss is like, "Nope, no Knicks. We're watching football."
8: Oh.
7: and I went, "Oh, fuck, now I feel bad." And I did apologize to the kid, but in my defense, I was wearing a kilt, my stompy boots, my big long hose.
8: Mm-hmm.
7: You know, I was full regalia. I had my belt on, I had my sporran, you know, I had my skindu, because I had been at a wedding earlier in the day, and that's my formal dressing up clothes.
8: Mm-hmm.
7: Is wearing a kilt. So I'm standing there in a kilt going, "Hey, can we watch the Scotland game?" And this kid's like, "Yeah, okay." And I did apologize to him. I said, "Dude, I'm really sorry. I know how important basketball is to people who like basketball." And he's like, "Nah, it's okay. I don't really get to watch much of it. This way I can watch the replay and not know anything." And then they won before we left. And everybody was cheering around the restaurant. And I felt bad.
8: Oh, that's rough.
7: A little spoiler for the guy. But Scotland won nothing. It wasn't pretty. It was some ugly football. But you mm-hmm. know what? They won, and that's all I give a shit about.
8: Oh,
7: Canada,
8: for sure.
7: Canada scored their first goal in a World Cup in like 20-some-odd years. Mexico just, they played their hearts out. I mean, it was just so much fun. And I am really enjoying, to take the weird factor a little higher, watching the news coverage on various networks of people out talking to both visitors to America and Americans about their football experience. And I'm really enjoying the behind the scenes kind of 2020 video magazine feel of it all.
8: Okay.
7: There's an account on Instagram of these lovely Germans that are having their fucking minds blown by American culture. They went to a Buc-ee's.
8: That is, I love watching, some of my favorite videos to watch are like British, young adults, teens trying like Texas barbecue for the first time.
7: It makes me so jealous.
8: Oh yeah.
7: I would love to try Texas barbecue for the first time,
8: mm-hmm.
7: but I've already had that experience and you don't get it back. Now I just want it.
8: I crave trying something like that for the first time again.
7: I do that. I get jealous like that with books that I've read and people are reading something for the first time. And I'm like, I am. And movies. I am so jealous that this is the first time you get to see this, because I'll never get that feeling back that I had the first time I went through this. You know, I'll always have an expectation of what comes next. I don't get to have that feeling back. Now, oddly, because of the TBIs, I do tend to forget plot details, and so I have been able to read books over and over again my whole life. But
8: no, that's fair. I get that with TV shows that I've watched in a while, because I also have a brain injury and memory loss, and so yeah, it is fun rediscovering something that I kind of remember a little bit.
7: Well, let me, if I may. Let's touch on that for just a second, because I did get asked a question about why all your stuff was so new. And my explanation at the time was, Braxton's not very old. He's 27. You know, this is when I was 27. So were his parents. So it just naturally, and some of that, I didn't feel like, you know, talking about you're also a TBI survivor. But yeah, no, it's good to bring it up, because we both have it. We both have memory loss. Mine, and I don't know about yours, mine will trigger with a story, you know, or if you give me a set of circumstances that can help my brain put those pieces back together, I can sometimes get memories back. And doing this show with you the last few weeks is actually helping with some of that, because there are areas that I didn't know anymore.
8: Now, for me, it's more of, I'll kind of recall memories in certain places, Or like sometimes like a word will just like trigger a memory.
7: Sure.
8: Mine is more often they'll just fucking come out of nowhere. Like absolutely nothing is involved with like with the memory. Nothing that I'm doing is involved with the memory. Nothing that anyone has said is involved with it. And it just kind of pops up, but it's, that's been happening less and less frequently. Because yeah, it was, cause mine was car accident. And then I did not get the symptoms of the concussion that I had until about 6 months later.
7: Not great.
8: No. Yeah. When I was diagnosed with post-concussive syndrome. So when you don't know you have a concussion, you don't act like you have a concussion. So I was not acting like I had a concussion.
7: Yeah, we've done concussion protocols around here a couple times when seizures have caused falling.
8: Mm-hmm.
7: You know, and I got to make sure, because the doctors are like, we can't really do anything about your seizures at the hospital. But mm-hmm. if she falls down, bonks her head, which she has done a few times, you know, I'm checking dilation, responsive time, stuff like that. So. Yeah, mine was also, my big one was a car accident. It cracked my skull. Mm-hmm. But I have been hit in the head a few times, including once falling off a motorcycle without a helmet because, you know, I was a tough guy.
8: Mm-hmm.
7: Whatever. Like, honest to God, there was a period of time when I was working, this is 2000, early 2000s, I was working a congressional campaign. And we had a Buick and we had a motorcycle. And mm-hmm. my wife at the time needed the Buick because she had the kids to take care of during the day while I was at work. So I rode the motorcycle everywhere. Well, I was also sporting quite a lofty pompadour style at the time.
8: Mm-hmm.
7: And so I wouldn't wear my helmet because it would smoosh my hair.
8: Mm. So,
7: like,
8: yeah.
7: Like a fucking idiot. I'm like, I don't want to smoosh my hair.
8: Brain got smooshed instead.
7: Yeah. No, it was I think I was going maybe 25, 30, you know, not that much, and going around a corner and hit an oily, gravelly bit, and the back tire came around, and I just came right down on my head. No.
8: Jesus.
7: Yeah, knocked me flat out.
8: That's insane.
7: Yeah, it was pretty nutty. What was more nutty was that I woke up a questionable amount of seconds or minutes later, and no one had stopped to see if I was all right.

0: The show.
1: Let us get into the show. Coming up next, Sweden versus Tunisia.
0: Ooh.
1: That ought to be a clock stopper. I'll go first this week, if you don't mind.
0: Yeah.
1: This is the week of May 19th, 1983. British Prime Minister Margaret Thatcher opened her drive for re-election, announcing a Conservative Party platform focused on improving living standards, leaving out for the rich.
0: Mm. I feel like that's pretty much always the case.
1: Yeah, it really is. High geopolitical anxiety persisted as American and Soviet nuclear cruise missiles began arriving in Europe. The world was like, could you stop?
0: Please don't, maybe.
1: You know, but 83, we did. I believe we had our first opportunity to flex the 25th Amendment to practice for when we really needed it, like now. Speaking of the 25th Amendment, President Ronald Reagan met with bipartisan congressional leadership in the Cabinet Room on May 19th to discuss ongoing budget stances and federal legislation. The USS oil drilling ship collapsed and capsized and sank in the South China Sea. The disaster resulted in the loss of 81 lives, including 42 Americans. And Jesus. Yeah. And spring of 83 brought extreme conditions to the western United States. While early May was cold and snowy, a rapid late May heat wave caused severe snowmelt and flooding in Utah. Now, just as a quick little side quest here, this was a very snowy winter, 82 into 83. And we had record snowpack all over the place. And then in the middle of May, like, the temperature went from the 30s and 40s all the way up to the 70s, 80s, mm-hmm. out of nowhere. And City Creek in downtown overran its banks, and so they had to divert it with sandbags down State Street.
0: I remember seeing like pictures of this in like history class.
1: Yeah, and my Cub Scout troop and our Boy Scout troop from our ward went up to volunteer and filled sandbags. Not very quickly and not very well, but we did it. It was pretty cool.
0: Set of hands is a set of hands.
1: Yeah,
0: especially when downtown's flooding.
1: Yep. Yeah, it was nuts. And you're just down there packing sandbags, and all of a sudden some dipshit in a kayak goes flying by, woohooing. And all you can think to yourself is, I wish I was that guy. That looks like a lot of fun.
0: I wish I was enjoying this.
1: Stevie Nicks released Stand Back, one of my least favorite of her songs, as the lead single from her solo album, The Wild Heart. The iconic track was written on her wedding day, after hearing Prince's Little Red Corvette on the radio. Now, picture in your head Little Red Corvette. Then go on to YouTube and do Stevie Nicks Stand Back and go, I can't find the parallels. In theaters, which is why we're here, Return of the Jedi premiered in theaters in May 25th, breaking box office records and concluding the original Star Wars trilogy. And on May 19th, 1983, a movie that was about to get waffle stomped by Lucasfilm. Yet another Matthew Broderick piece coming out from me, War Games.
0: Would you like to play a game?
1: Would you like to play a game? this stars Matthew Broderick. And Ally Sheedy, who I just adored all throughout the 80s. And then, I don't know if you noticed this or not, John Wood. Do you remember John Wood?
0: His face looked familiar. He was in Lady Hawk. He played...
1: He was the bishop in Lady Hawk.
0: Oh, yes, yes, yes. That's right.
1: Yeah, he was the creepy bishop. Who else was in this? Was it Dabney Coleman? As McKittrick.
0: Barry Corbin as General Barringer.
1: Yeah, Barry Corbin. Very familiar faces. If you saw them, you would know them. William Bogart, who's a character actor that was around, and I'm going to talk about a scene that he was in that was

0: like the most throwaway fucking scene in the movie, and yet it's one that has endeared me to this movie for years and years. Basically, mom and dad are at the table, and the action going on during the dinner conversation was the dad buttering this piece of bread. And he just kept doing it and kept doing it and kept doing it. And you're like, that's some really shitty acting or some really bad editing or really bad directing, not paying attention to the fact this guy's been buttering bread for five fucking minutes. And then he takes the bread and he takes a piece of corn, an ear of corn, and he rolls the ear of corn in the bread and then just fucking tosses the bread.
1: Okay. I saw that happening and I watched him just throw that bread on the table. I was like, what the fuck is going on? It's like, did they just let him improv?
0: And then he takes a bite of the corn and she hasn't cooked it. And he's like, it's raw. And she's like, I know, it's so crunchy. He's like, because it's raw. Everything else in the world is going wrong for our protagonist. And we get a 3-minute scene of the parents arguing about corn prep and corn. It's removed.
1: You could taste the vitamin A and D in it. He's like, can we take pills and cook the corn?
0: It was fun. And then two surprises for me because I had forgotten. John Spencer, who for West Wing fans played Leo McGarry on West Wing, and Michael Madsen. They were only in it for a couple of minutes. You know, they were the two guards in the missile command silo at the beginning. Later, when they're automating, you watch them walking out. But yeah, Michael Madsen in all sorts of Quentin Tarantino stuff.
1: Oh, yeah. I believe he was in Hateful Eight.
0: He was in Hateful Eight. He was in Reservoir Dogs.
1: Kill Bill.
0: Yep. Yeah, problematic actor, but one that I have a soft spot for because he was in stuff that I really, really liked back at the time.
1: That's fair. Yeah.
0: So, okay. I wrote a little bit for this to make sure that I didn't forget. But War Games from 1983 feels more relevant now in the AI era than it did when it was released 40 years ago. It's the movie most people remember is about a teenage hacker accidentally starting World War III. And what is, I think, most often overlooked when retelling the movie is it's not about Matthew Broderick as the hacker. It's humans being willing to relinquish control to a computer. Now, this is high fiction. You know, I'm not looking for the deeper meaning. I'm just seeing the parallels between then and now and asking the central question of what happens when humans become so confident in technology that they stop questioning it. So
1: yeah, I really got that from this movie too. I also got like a pretty strong anti-war message. Well, obviously, the only way to win is not to play.
0: Global thermonuclear war has one rule, and that is it.
1: Yeah, no, it felt incredibly relevant now. And I was actually going to ask about how relevant it felt at the time, because obviously I've only grown up in an era and I'm experiencing an era where we are relinquishing control to AI and to computers.
0: Yeah.
1: That's not to say I believe that computers don't have their time and place. I believe that AI, when extremely limited and regulated, can be a useful tool for some things, but should still be checked by human eyes.
0: I have to use AI for school. They make me. It's part of my degree program. So I have to use it a certain amount of time every week. And so what I do is I set mine to play devil's advocate. I've got a master prompt that sets up who I am, what I'm about, what I believe, and all of that. And I plug that in, and then I tell it to argue with me about this and that and the other. And it's weird how often it turns into ethics.
1: Mm-hmm.
0: And how ChatGPT is aware, so it says, of what it is, but still thinks that we need to have caution in rolling out fully autonomous AI.
1: Mm-hmm.
0: I think it's saying that to make me feel better. So intelligence is not the same as wisdom.
1: Mm-hmm.
0: Whopper, the computer in here, Joshua, is very intelligent for a machine, but it doesn't have context. It doesn't have judgment. It can't feel empathy. And it doesn't understand consequences. I think that we've noticed as they have plugged certain AIs into the internet, how quickly they become the lowest common denominator in their behaving like people.
1: Mm-hmm.
0: You know? And so in the movie, the computer learns that nuclear war has no winners. Now, they do that by playing tic-tac-toe, which I thought was a little silly because I've won a fair amount of tic-tac-toe in my day. But if you have two ultimately logical players playing each other that also know each other's moves, then, yeah, it would be a tie all the time. So,
1: yeah, and talk about like what else I got from it was just like the futility of war as well. And going back to like the only way to win is not to play.
0: Mm-hmm.
1: I thought having to teach, it was very telling that they had to teach the computer futility and not empathy.
0: Yeah. Easier to do that.
1: Mm-hmm.
0: There's nothing like a bad mood that it takes an awful lot of work to swing you back around to a good mood.
1: Mm-hmm.
0: Yeah. So, but yeah, it doesn't matter how sophisticated AI is. You know, we still have human responsibilities. And the genius of war games wasn't that it's not so much about computers. It's about the danger of surrendering human judgment to systems that we trust more than we understand them.
1: Mm-hmm.
0: You know, like you said, the only winning move is not to play. I sometimes feel that.
1: Oh, I definitely feel that sometimes. And I think that's just one of the things that ultimately comes with being human, is understanding that sometimes you just have to kind of give up.
0: Yeah. It's hard. As hard as difficult. Well, that's all I've got for war games. Why don't we take a break? And we'll be back in just a minute.
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0: Hey, folks, Jeff here. 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You know, if we recorded what we talked about in between when we're not recording, we'd burn a lot of bridges.
1: We would.
0: And yeah. I'm here for it. I'm okay with that.
1: It's, yeah, there's very classified off the record aspect to this show.
0: Yeah, we save that for Patreon. Mm-hmm. All right, buddy, you ready?
1: I'm ready.
0: All right, go ahead and learn me some stuff.
1: All right, May 2009, the H1N1 virus, which originated in Mexico earlier that spring, became a dominant global health story. World Health Organization monitored the rapid spread of the virus across more than 70 countries. I remember hearing about the H1N1 virus in school and just being terrified of it because it was a global health concern. And so everybody was really up in arms about it. And I mean, not to any small degree. I mean,
0: no, it was scary.
1: It's terrifying. The Sri Lankan military declared victory and the end of the decades-long civil war against the Tamale Tigers essentially ended after leader Vulapali Paravarkhan was killed. The final weeks of fighting resulted in massive civilian death toll. Deep economic recession fallout hit hard, with General Electric launching a massive Hudson River environmental cleanup on May 15th.
0: Awesome.
1: And both Chrysler and GM moving towards major restructuring and bankruptcies. U.S. President Barack Obama nominated Sonia Sotomayor to the Supreme Court, making her the first Hispanic justice in U.S. history. The top songs of May 2009 include Boom Boom Pow by the Black Eyed Peas, a song that I've heard so much I cannot stand.
0: Yeah, I'm right there with you.
1: Poker Face by Lady Gaga, a song that no matter how many times I hear is still infectious.
0: Yeah, but I still don't like it.
1: Oh, that's fair.
0: But it does. It definitely gets stuck in your head.
1: It really does.
0: Yeah.
1: One of my favorite songs released in May of 2009, Gives You Hell by All American Rejects.
0: That was a good one.
1: Yeah, I love All American Rejects. Box office hits of May 2009 included a couple major releases, including J.J. Abrams' Star Trek, Zack Snyder's Watchmen.
0: Oh, wow.
1: And on May 1st, 2009, released X-Men Origins Wolverine.
0: Snicked!
1: This is widely regarded as not a good movie. I think it is a good movie. That's probably because I have severe rose-tinted glasses for this.
0: Sure.
1: Because I must have watched this on I believe it was either my dad's old Zune or my iPod Touch. Or was it my iPod Touch? It wouldn't have been an iPod Touch. Some portable media device. My PSP, that's what it was. I watched this movie on my PSP several dozen times.
0: Nice.
1: And I just loved it. I played the video game that came out, which is still a good game to this day. But I mean, this was because I had like seen X-Men at this point, and I had liked it, and I was getting into superheroes, and I was liking Marvel.
0: Uh-huh,
1: and then Wolverine came out, and I just fell in love with the character. And Wolverine has been one of my top Marvel heroes ever since. My guy is still Moon Knight. I am a ride or die Moon Knight fan. But
0: see, and here's where the generation gap kicks in. I fell in love with the Wolverine character during his first miniseries that I had to wait a month to read the next version.
1: Mm-hmm.
0: So, yeah. So, no, I'm with you, though. I'm with you on the appeal, the no pun intended mystique of Wolverine.
1: Oh, yeah.
0: Yeah.
1: But, yeah, I mean, you saw Hugh Jackman return as Logan. Still fantastic casting.
0: Yeah.
1: He's great as Wolverine. He's Wolverine. I hope when, you know, he eventually passes the mantle, they get somebody short and Canadian.
0: I want Taron Egerton.
1: Taron Egerton.
0: From the Secret Service movies.
1: Oh, okay. Stuff. Oh, from Kingsman.
0: Yeah.
1: Oh, yeah. He'd be a good Wolverine.
0: Yeah. Oh, for fuck's sake, I've forgotten his name. He played Elton John in the Elton John biographical.
1: Oh, Rocket Man?
0: Yeah, Rocket Man.
1: Oh, okay. I never saw Rocket Man. I still need to see that.
0: It's a musical.
1: Okay. But I like Elton John.
0: I do too. But I didn't know. I thought it was a biopic. I didn't know there was going to be that much singing.
1: Gotcha.
0: Which sounds pretty stupid when I say it out loud. But...
1: I didn't know the Elton John movie would have singing.
0: Yeah. I mean, I thought it would be like Bohemian Rhapsody.
1: Mm-hmm.
0: And it was more like, you know, what was that? That my stupid ex-boyfriend.
1: Oh.
0: Or Crazy Ex.
1: Okay.
0: Yeah, Crazy Ex. As I recall.
1: I get you.
0: As I recall. Like I said, memory spotty.
1: Mm-hmm.
0: Memory spotty. So, okay. Let me just take a sec at the beginning and hit this from an older point of view.
1: Mm-hmm.
0: And that was, we were finally getting an amazing Wolverine movie, we were told.
1: Mm-hmm.
0: And this was the first on-screen introduction of Deadpool,
1: mm-hmm.
0: of Wade Wilson by Ryan Reynolds. And it was wrong.
1: It was yeah. bad.
0: Yeah.
1: Yeah, that Deadpool is, I mean, it's Deadpool in name only.
0: Mm-hmm. Mm-hmm.
1: Like, it's the same way I feel and about World War Z, the movie World War Z. In name only. And I think it was at the end of the second Deadpool movie where he goes back in time in the after credits and shoots that Deadpool in the head.
0: Mm-hmm.
1: Yeah, it was deserved. It earned it. I don't know why they did that. He's the merc with a mouth, and they took away his mouth.
0: Hang on, I can't remember. Gavin Hood. Let me look him up. I don't know what else he's directed. David Benioff and Skip Woods. I don't know who the hell they are either. Gavin Hood. Ender's Game, 2013. Did he die? Or did he retire?
1: He might retire. Let's see.
0: Yeah, his last movie was Ender's Game.
1: No, he had one in 2019.
0: Oh, Official Secrets.
1: Yeah.
0: Yeah.
1: And then he's got something called The Test in pre-production.
0: Okay. Well, good for him.
1: Yeah. And I mean, he, don't know why he took away Deadpool's mouth. I'm still upset about it. I don't know.
0: Well, and that was the thing, is they also gave him mutant powers without the skin disease.
1: Yeah.
0: You know? And they just, I mean, it could have been anybody. They could have named him anybody, and it would have been better. And I think that the movie would have been better served for it. So let me do this, just to hit a couple of these. Leave Shriver. Shriver.
1: Yeah, I think it's Shriver.
0: As young Victor Creed. I thought was great.
1: Mm-hmm.
0: I thought he
1: played Sabretooth so well.
0: And when Ray Stevenson died, and people were kicking around ideas for who could take over for him to play Balin Skull, Liev Schreiber was always my pick.
1: Mm-hmm.
0: And I think he would have done. I think he would have done a great job. They've since cast someone else, even though it's been 3 years since we saw Ahsoka.
1: Mm-hmm.
0: But anyway, I digress. Liev Schreiber, one of my favorite actors. He's amazing in everything. Ryan Reynolds as Wade Wilson. You know, perfect casting.
1: Yeah. I mean, yeah, great casting. I'm glad he got to be a good Deadpool later.
0: Yeah. Yeah, he got to redeem himself.
1: I'm glad they gave that back to him.
0: I hope maybe James Gunn has a sense of humor and redeems him in Lanterns this summer.
1: Oh, yeah. If he cameos as a Green Lantern, I think that'd be awesome.
0: I do, too. Even if it's animated.
1: Mm-hmm.
0: Will.i.am from the aforementioned Black Eyed Peas.
1: Yeah.
0: He was fine.
1: Yeah.
0: He was fine.
1: He was all right. Let's see. Lynn Collins is Silver Fox.
0: I like Lynn Collins. Wasn't Lynn Collins, didn't she do, hang on, let me look her up. Didn't she do John Carter on Mars?
1: Yes. Yeah, she played Deja Thoris.
0: She's pretty.
1: Trying to see. Yeah, she was also in the Walking Dead as Leah.
0: Oh, and True Blood. She did 6 episodes in 2008, True Blood. I don't know if you've seen True Blood or not.
1: I have not.
0: It's pert near vampire porn in
1: Okay. Anna
0: Paquin. Anna Paquin. Rogue from the X-Men. See, it all comes around.
1: Mm-hmm.
0: She's the protagonist in it, and she was in really good shape from top to bottom, if you know what I mean. She really was. No, Lynn Collins. I like Lynn Collins a lot in everything she's done. Kevin Durand as Blob was wonderful.
1: Mm-hmm.
0: Dominic Moynihan, I didn't know the character.
1: Yeah, Bradley.
0: Yeah, but I like Dominic Moynihan because I'm a Lord of the Rings guy.
1: Mm.
0: You know. Taylor Kitsch as Remy LeBeau.
1: I really liked Taylor Kitsch as Remy LeBeau.
0: Yeah, I think he did a good job.
1: I know everybody hated him, or not everybody, but a lot of people hated him in that movie. I thought he was good. I thought he played Gambit really well. He was suave, smooth-talking Cajun card player.
0: Good-looking fella.
1: Yeah, good-looking fella with, you know, Omega-level mutant powers if he hadn't voluntarily lobotomized himself.
0: Yeah. Yeah, no, I do. And, you know, Taylor Kitsch hasn't worked, well, a lot since John Carter, really.
1: Mm-hmm.
0: You know, he did John Carter, and then he followed up with Battleship, and then he's had nothing but shit movies ever since, which I think is not fair because I think he's a really good actor. I like John Carter. That was a good movie.
1: Yeah, it looks like he's doing a TV miniseries now.
0: Boo.
1: He's been doing a bunch of them. Yeah, he did. He was in the Netflix Waco one. His newest one is The Terminal List, Dark Wolf.
0: Mm-hmm.
1: Whatever that's on.
0: Now, if we were doing the comic book show, I would ask JC if Sabretooth and Logan were related in any of the comic books, but I think that was also one of the weird things that people were like, no, they're not.
1: Yeah.
0: You know?
1: Yeah, they're not biologically related.
0: They
1: just have a centuries-long feud.
0: Right. Right, which is how I've read it. And in this one, it's like, no, he's your brother. And it's like, you didn't need to do that.
1: Yeah, it could have just had him be a guy he knew. Just like, he was already on the same, like, I can't remember what they called the squad. He was already, like, a candidate for the Weapon X program and all that. Just have him be, like, a dude he served with that he hates.
0: Yeah, army buddies that had a falling out.
1: Mm-hmm.
0: Turns out Sabretooth's a homophobic turf.
1: Mm-hmm.
0: You know, who knew?
1: Yeah.
0: You know, but, and then Danny Houston as Stryker. Danny Houston is a fun bad guy.
1: He is. He was very good as Stryker.
0: Wasn't he the bad guy in Wonder Woman too?
1: Like,
0: yeah, he played one of the Nazis. He wasn't the ultimate bad guy. The ultimate bad guy was Professor Lupin from the Turf series, but whose name I can never remember. But yeah, you thought he was the bad guy until right near the end. Wonder Woman stabs him or something.
1: Oh yeah.
0: And bad things
1: keep happening. Ludendorff, that's his name.
0: Yeah. Yeah, no, I like Danny Houston as a bad guy.
1: Oh, yeah. And yeah, he was fantastic as Stryker. He got that. I feel like he really nailed the by any means necessary military commander. You know, no casualty is new too great.
0: Slimy with a smile.
1: Mm-hmm.
0: Yeah.
1: Yeah. Oh, he'll look you in the eye while he stabs you in the back.
0: Yeah. Yeah. I got to roll way back on. I got to see X-Men 2. There we go. X-Men. Because the previous Stryker we knew. Oh, for fuck's sake. We knew the young Stryker from. No, we didn't know him yet. What's his name? He's a Scottish actor. He was just in that movie with the guys.
1: Let's see.
0: Yeah, that was X2.
1: Brian Cox?
0: Brian Cox. Brian Cox was our previous Stryker. Brian Cox was, you know, dark and serious and did a great job, make no mistake.
1: Mm-hmm.
0: As Stryker, but you know, there weren't a lot of layers to that character. They weren't written there. They weren't on the page, and he played it straight. He played it the way that they wrote it, and so I felt that this Stryker gave me more layers to dislike Stryker, because you're never going to like him. He's an asshole.
1: Mm-hmm.
0: You know.
1: Yeah, he was very easy to hate, and I think that means he played the character incredibly well.
0: Logan. Your country needs you. I'm Canadian, bub.
1: But yeah, I mean, this movie's fantastic. I love it. It's got its problems. Don't get me wrong. There are some things that I really don't like about it.
0: The ending
1: is bad. But I mean, all the action is, even the action in the ending is great and fun.
0: It is the fight on top of the reactor was some fun choreography.
1: Mm-hmm.
0: You know?
1: Yeah, and getting that, like, that big, like, pulled-out shot of Deadpool falling down and, you know, his laser beams are cutting apart the reactor as he falls.
0: Yeah. Yeah, it was cool shot. It just shouldn't have been Deadpool. Shot.
1: No, and the when Logan's on the motorcycle running from I believe he's running from the helicopter.
0: Yeah.
1: Yeah. It's so cool. It's one of those movies that just it really nailed that hell yeah factor.
0: It had some really good explosions.
1: Mm-hmm.
0: It had some really good fight sequences. It had some really good actors in parts that they were good at playing.
1: Mm-hmm.
0: And yet they fucked it up at the beginning and they fucked it up at the end.
1: Oh, yeah, it was a masterclass in fumbling the bag.
0: Yeah. Acts 2, 3, and 4 were just fine. Acts mm-hmm. 1 and 5 were just fucking stupid.
1: Mm-hmm.
0: You know? And it's... I didn't know Remy LeBeau was a pilot. I'm just going to throw that out there.
1: Oh, yeah. Well, He also has a smaller craft pilot's license.
0: Yeah. Yeah.
1: In between throwing cards at people and cheating at gambling.
0: I guarantee I love to fly.
1: But yeah, I mean, it's just one of those movies that it will always hold like a warm, fuzzy spot in my memory. Of just every time I sit down and watch it, I just know I'm in for at least a good time for a portion of it.
0: Yeah.
1: Like sometimes when I rewatch this, I will just fast forward the beginning. I'll start with the weather going through time and you're getting all the still shots of them in different battles.
0: That title sequence is badass.
1: It is really cool. Like seeing all the like theaters they fought in and I mean, all the different wars they fought in and just seeing how they got this good is cool.
0: Yeah, I remember watching the theater for the first time and the beginning happened where they're like, he's your brother. And you're like sitting there with your geek friends going, wait, what? No, that, wait, what? And then all of a sudden the title sequence comes in and you're like, oh, this is going to be a badass movie. And mm-hmm. It lets you forgive the beginning for just a minute. You know? And then Wade Wilson's not ugly, but he's funny and he's badass. And mm-hmm. You enjoy it for a few minutes, and then then you get the end, and it's Wade Wilson with his mouth sewn shut and a bunch of other power shoved into him, and he still doesn't have a skin condition.
1: Mm-hmm. Yeah, like why?
0: Yeah.
1: There is something that I do want to bring up on the topic of fumbling endings. David Benioff.
0: Mm-hmm.
1: You know what he wrote?
0: What was that?
1: Game of Thrones.
0: Okay. Season 8.
1: Yeah. He was he was the creator. He was credited as the writer and creator of the Game of Thrones TV show.
0: Yeah. Yeah.
1: So, I mean, you know, I feel like we could have saw this coming, but I mean, what are you going to do?
0: What else has he done? What do we got? He wrote Swordfish, which I loved. Hitman, which I did not love.
1: Mm-hmm.
0: X-Men Origins Wolverine, which I am okay on. I'm lukewarm. I don't hate it. The A-Team, which... as much as I want to hate it, I enjoy it every time I watch it. And it makes me even more disgusted to say it's because Bradley Cooper cracks me up in this movie.
1: Yeah.
0: A Good Day to Die Hard.
1: Okay.
0: Not the best of that franchise. And another Hitman. Sabotage. Have I seen Sabotage? Let me click on that and see if I've seen that. I have not seen that. That's an Arnold Schwarzenegger vehicle. But he's got two more movies that he's writing coming.
1: Which ones are those? Because all I'm seeing for upcoming is because he worked on, let's see.
0: No, I'm sorry. I'm talking about Skip Woods.
1: Oh, Skip Woods. Okay.
0: Yeah.
1: Okay. Gotcha. Because I was looking at David Benioff. I was like, where? Am I missing a page?
0: No, you were talking about him. So I went to Skip Woods to see who wrote the shitty parts of the script. And I think we figured that out.
1: Yes, I think we discovered where the issue was.
0: Yeah. Yeah.
1: But yeah, I mean, I like this movie. It's a 37% on Rotten Tomatoes. And I love this movie.
0: Hey, my favorite Star Trek movie, Star Trek V. Kirk meets God.
1: Oh, yeah. He's the starship.
0: Yeah, and it's like the most profound conversation between Kirk and the Almighty thrilled me the first time I saw it, even though it looked awful.
1: Mm-hmm.
0: You know, and then again, they fumbled the ending. The rest of that movie's just fine. You know, there's a couple of problems I have along the way, like the rocket boots going up the elevator in a lot more floors than any floor plan blueprint I have seen of the Enterprise has. Mm-hmm. It's like, where are you that there's 200 levels, guys? Come on.
1: It's going sideways, then it's going up.
0: Yeah, apparently. But yeah, so no, I understand loving a movie that other people pan on.
1: Mm-hmm.
0: I do.
1: There are just some movies that just, no matter how bad they are, I love them to death. And it's just, sometimes it's because I can see the creative vision that a director wanted and, you know, they were brave enough to try.
0: That was me in Star Trek V.
1: Mm-hmm.
0: Yeah.
1: Yeah, it's just being brave enough to try something, even if it doesn't work out, will always be, you know, like, in media, a sticking point for me.
0: Yeah.
1: Because, like, you tried to make something. And I can see the beauty in that. And sometimes, you know, it's a movie that feels like a soulish cash grab to market another superhero origin story.
0: Mm-hmm. Mm-hmm.
1: Just sticks in the head of some random 10-year-old in Utah and, you know, completely changed my consumption of media and, like, you know, started reading comic books more, started getting into characters that weren't Spider-Man.
0: Which is great for me.
1: Oh, yeah.
0: Yeah.
1: I mean, it got us to meet.
0: Yay. I dig it. All right. Any final thoughts on X-Men Origins Wolverine?
1: No. No, I think that's it for me.
0: Yeah, I think that's it for this. Hey, gang, what we're going to do is go over and do a little Patreon content. If you'd care to hear some more, and I don't know why you wouldn't, we're over at patreon.com/dfenmedia. 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So this week I will be putting out a couple of specials for our folks at Patreon. Because I don't have other show content to replace it with.
1: I think I'm still subscribed to the Patreon.
0: I'll check. Wouldn't that be a treat?
1: I believe I am. Because I subscribed like 2 years ago.
0: I think you're probably, other than myself, the only person doing a podcast on this network that is a member of the podcast community. And I'm over here going, please don't decide to take that off. Please don't.
1: Oh, no, I'm not. It's staying.
0: Yeah. We'll talk about it in Patreon. I got a way for us to start, but we'll talk about something coming up that's a little more Patreon geared. Anyway, thanks for listening, folks. Braxton, thanks so much, man. I had a blast.
1: Yeah, I did, too. This is a bright spot on a very sad day.
0: Outstanding. I'll ask you after. Anyway, thanks, everybody. We'll see you next week.
1: We'll see you.
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6: You're listening to the American Democracy Minute, keeping your government by and for the people. District of Columbia voters use ranked choice voting for the first time June 16th in D.C.'s Democratic primary. A group which helped to pass the reform reminds voters to vote for the best, rank the rest, don't rank candidates you detest. Pro-reform groups Grow Democracy and Rank the District spearheaded Initiative 83, which passed with almost 73% of the vote in 2024. Initially, the D.C. City Council dragged its feet on funding the reform, but finally appropriated the money last July. The election includes primaries for D.C. delegate to Congress, mayor, city council, and Democratic Party positions. In the past, city council candidates could get elected with as little as 20% of the vote, something which will change with ranked choice voting. Using RCV, if a candidate receives 50% of the vote, they win outright. If not, the lowest candidate is eliminated, and their next choice votes are reallocated in rounds until a candidate eventually reaches a majority. The process allows voters to choose their favorite without being a spoiler and can encourage more collegiality among candidates. Though the city and democracy groups have conducted education campaigns, a June 1st Washington Post poll found 44% of voters weren't aware RCV was being implemented. We've linked to DC's ranked choice voting explainers at AmericanDemocracyMinute.org. I'm Brian Beal.
7: Once upon a time, conservative ideologues opposed government interference in the holy magic of the marketplace. Take energy policy, for example. Right-wing cheerleaders of fossil fuels demanded that government must keep its fat thumb off the scale of free market competition between big oil and those frilly new alternative sources of energy. Where did those market purists go? Into the White House, the Cabinet, and Congress, where they have mutated into big government bullies attacking renewable energy enterprises while hyping and subsidizing the corporate profiteers of dirty energy. Trump himself hasn't merely put his thumb on the scale, he's hauled his entire hulk onto it. For example, this month, he lavished a $700 million gimme of our tax dollars to prop up coal production, a dirty fuel the market is abandoning. Wait, there's more. This month, he paid another $700 million of our dollars to Invenergy, an offshore wind energy firm, not so it could produce electricity, but to cancel 4 wind farms it had planned to build. Yes, he paid the company to not produce wind energy. Trump declared that even though wind power is less costly than coal, he found windmills ugly. So here's my advice to the wind industry. Gold plate your turbines and label them Trump Towers, and maybe stage a series of cage fights on some of them. Trump is all about hype and spectacle, so there you go. This is Jim Hightower saying, meanwhile, the actual marketplace is loudly saying no to fossil fuels and yes to renewables. Get this, wind now routinely surpasses coal as a supplier of electricity to America. And last month, solar power also surpassed coal. Political bullying aside, renewables are the future. Howdy-ho, folks, and thanks for tuning in to my Hightower Radio commentaries. And guess what? There's even more Hightower waiting for you online. 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
3: 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It's 1,000 episodes. 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
3: And thank you to those of you who are sending us contributions, however you're doing it.
2: Absolutely.
3: We love you.
2: Yes. We love all of you.
3: All of you.
2: You're all the people who do, the people who don't, the people in between.
3: The people who write to us, the people who comment. We so appreciate you.
2: We do. We really do.
3: And this is the podcast for the week of June 12th, 2026, and it's not safe for work.
2: Recorded live from the Cornfield Resistance, where the countdown is over because this is, in fact, the 1,000th episode of the Professional Left Podcast with Drift Glass and Blue Gal. And you all know what happens when the countdown hits zero.
4: Monsieur! I can walk!
2: It's been quite a day, Blue Gal.
3: Yeah, and I want to start off by reading this tweet that was put up. I'm sorry, it's a Blue Sky post that was put up because it's right on target with Mein Führer, I can walk.
2: Okay. And if you don't know where that's from and why that's funny, I really feel sorry for you.
3: Yeah, you need to go and look at the Criterion Collection. I think it's in there. That is from Dr. Strangelove.
2: Yes,
3: it is. And it's a movie you should definitely watch. This is from elected representative Brandon Gill, who was on Fox.
2: Yeah.
3: Business. And we thank Ten Grain and Aaron Rupar for sharing this.
2: Oh, yes.
3: Here is Congressional Representative Brandon Gill. He looks like a used car salesman, like they all do.
2: Yes.
3: Quote, "We particularly need the left to tone down the rhetoric."
2: Yes. Nope.
3: "Somebody is going to listen and believe they are the next Dietrich Bonhoeffer and act on that. And that's what we're seeing here."
2: Wow. Wowie, wow, wow. Do you know what you just said, Brandon Gill? Do you know who you just compared your dear leader to, Brandon Gill?
3: Do you understand how much of an international hero Dietrich Bonhoeffer is to Christians and non-Christians around the world?
2: Yes.
3: He's the guy who tried to kill Hitler.
2: Yes, and went to prison for it.
3: And got executed.
2: He left Germany.
3: Mm-hmm.
2: He came to the United States. He got his religion, his new religion, his understanding in Harlem.
3: Harlem, New York City, Harlem, black community, black churches.
2: Like, holy crap, this is the real deal. And he went back to Germany. And he's the person we quote, not just because he tried to kill Hitler, which is an admirable and wonderful thing to do, and too bad he didn't succeed, but the notion of cheap grace.
3: Yep.
2: Which he talked about many, many times over the last 1,000 episodes. Cheap grace being, I don't want to apologize for anything. I don't want to admit I was wrong. I just want you to forgive me.
3: God washes me in the blood of the Lamb, and I'm forgiven no matter what I do.
2: And we have said no. It doesn't work that way. It doesn't work that way at all. It doesn't work that way with liberals.
3: Yeah, no.
2: We are never forgiven for being right all along, ever.
3: Nope.
2: And we're not going to apologize for it. But I also want to talk about a little bit about before we go into the show proper. We're just in the ante room right now.
3: I do want to say one more thing about Dietrich Bonhoeffer.
2: Yeah.
3: Dietrich Bonhoeffer was not a liberal.
2: No, he was not.
3: Yeah, don't mistake wanting to kill Hitler.
2: No.
3: Meaning that he's a hippie or that he's progressive or anything like that. He was a deeply religious person.
2: Yes.
3: Deeply old school, old book Christian person.
2: Yes, he was.
3: German Christian person. And he was inspired by the Black Church in Harlem, mm-hmm. which was also biblically conservative.
2: Yes, and still is.
3: And yes, and many still are. And so that doesn't mean they're socially conservative, but biblically mm-hmm. and in terms of your duty to God.
2: Yeah, take that
3: not
2: seriously.
3: Not liberal. And no. So people get confused by that, I think, if they try to put Dietrich Bonhoeffer like Che Guevara, you know, like, no. Oh, yeah. He's a communist just like me. No.
2: Not
3: happening. I just want to make sure we get our history accurate here.
2: And by the way, when
3: the idea
2: get back...
3: that a Republican congressman would, first of all, say the left needs to tone down their rhetoric.
2: Yeah, well.
3: And on Fox Business, of course. And then say, you know, we don't want another Dietrich Bonhoeffer out there.
2: Mm-hmm.
3: You're admitting that your leader is Hitler.
2: Yeah.
3: Is
2: way to go, man. Way to go. Yeah. And I, by the way, thank you to Nicole Sandler again for inviting me on the show today.
3: You were on
2: today?
3: I
2: was on the show today.
3: Yeah.
2: On Wednesday, recording this on Wednesday. We did get to talking about the old days, mm-hmm. the old times, and what we were thinking and talking about back in the good old days.
3: Yeah.
2: And
3: you were
2: and
3: remembering dearly and fondly the days of Newt Gingrich as House Speaker, I think.
2: Exactly. Exactly. We were, and I'm not quite sure because my train of thought just jumped because it'll jump back on the track in about 20 minutes. Don't worry about that. Because we have had a heck of a day.
3: Yeah.
2: It has been as you regular listeners know, last week we were interrupted by a tornado siren.
3: Yeah.
2: And we went to the basement with there were 70-mile-an-hour straight line winds. I don't know that there was an actual tornado, but it was tornado
3: not
2: effect.
3: In Springfield, but in the general area, I think. Yep. Was it Wednesday night there were four tornadoes?
2: We had two nights back to back.
3: Yeah.
2: With
3: tornado sirens.
2: One
3: sure.
2: with four tornadoes and one with straight line winds that were might as well have been a tornado. And so we had to go to the basement. And today, guess what? This is why we're recording this later than we usually do.
3: But also earlier.
2: Yeah, also a
3: day
2: earlier. Because we had an awful lot of weather, as we say around here. We mm-hmm. had a tornado. The sirens went off. We had a tornado up on the north side of Springfield. There's tornadoes right now, I believe, in Effingham. It is a really, really... aggressively weather
3: remind
2: day.
3: Remind me, how far is Effingham from us? It's 2.5 hours east?
2: No, it's about an hour and a half.
3: Hour and a half east,
2: yeah,
3: okay.
2: Yeah. One of our
3: favorite... We go to Effingham for dinner.
2: Yeah, one of our favorite restaurants for special occasions is there.
3: Yeah.
2: But yeah, it's just a wild weather day. If you get a chance to see just the visuals of the supercells, of the clouds, they look like AI.
3: They do.
2: They can't possibly be real, these gigantic storms. So I went to the basement. I took 10% of all of our household goods down there with me because the warnings we were getting for the last like week was this is very bad. This is a once in a decade thing. This is going mm-hmm. to be, you know, really, you could be stuck in your basement for a day or two. You could be without a home, et cetera. So we take that seriously in the Midwest.
3: Yeah, we do take that seriously. Mm-hmm. When we hear the siren, we take it very seriously.
2: And so you were at work.
3: People die in these storms.
2: Yes.
3: They do.
2: And you were at work and I was at home and we said, okay, well, you just stay where in that cinder block where you work.
3: Well, and I was in I and my one coworker were in the office, the call center at the hospital center where I work, medical center where I work. And supervisor stuck her head in and said, do you guys want to go to the basement? And I looked at her and said, we're in a windowless office.
2: Yeah, we're fine.
3: We're, as you say, surrounded by cinder blocks.
2: Yeah.
3: Fairly much in the center of the building. I don't think that we are in an exterior wall where we're located. No. So we were like, I'll just stay here. And then you talked to me, texted
2: me.
3: I did. And 5 o'clock rolled around and we had not had any calls in the call center for 40 minutes because the sirens went off.
2: Everybody
3: went to their
2: basement
3: wasn't
2: going
3: to try to change their, everybody had called that morning to change their doctor appointments.
2: Yeah.
3: You know? We were busy in the morning with that.
2: We did a check-in with all the kids, making sure, you know, because they live in...
3: Charge your phones, kids.
2: Yeah, they live in the St. Louis area. So, you know, mm-hmm. two of them do. And that's another place where storms are hitting. So this is... And you made a really good observation about...
3: Max velocity.
2: And the storm, first of all, it's amazing storm coverage. This guy has a network of
3: this guy
2: storm
3: needs
2: chasers.
3: To win. I said to Driftglass tonight, he needs to win a MacArthur Genius Grant.
2: Yeah. What he does...
3: Because he and his team provide... better nonstop weather coverage of tornadoes.
2: Yeah.
3: And damaging storms that are a threat to life.
2: Right. Than anybody.
3: Than anyone.
2: Yeah.
3: And he does it for free on YouTube.
2: Yeah.
3: And he's built a community. I think he has 2 million followers now.
2: Something like that. Some amazing
3: something like that.
2: And we're subscribers because it's...
3: Yeah, you know, we're subscribers because we want to support what he's doing. Because when there's... You know, when the sirens are going off and the sirens stop going off, you want to turn on max velocity to find out where that storm is and if the next one's coming.
2: And these are... These are a bunch of nerds. They're a bunch of...
3: Weather nerds.
2: Weather nerds. And I find it
3: and
2: so
3: storm
2: reassuring.
3: Chasers. That's the other thing. He has actual connections with these crazy storm chaser car people.
2: Yeah.
3: That, you know, and these guys now have drones that
2: they
3: set off to go into the tornado. Some of these very high-powered, strong, reinforced drones.
2: Military grade, yeah.
3: Military grade drones that they toss up in the air to go...
2: Mm-hmm. Check it
3: out. Get a closer look at what that tornado is doing.
2: And somehow he's gotten access to traffic cameras all over the Midwest.
3: Yeah. Yeah. Well, I think a lot of those are online, but he has instant access. Like he set up a network and a whatever kind of connection page to all of the links to those and has so much digital video capability. You know, it is almost, I wouldn't say this seriously, but it is almost how Sparks Eat Your Heart Out.
2: It really is. Because it really, and just I'm online, we're doing the stuff, and everyone's like in their 20s or 30s.
3: Yep.
2: And they're total nerds.
3: They're bringing all these screens up to the forefront multiple times every 5 minutes.
2: And these are people we relate to because they're absolute.
3: Because they're on the spectrum.
2: They're on the spectrum and they love what they do and they're really, really good at it.
3: And they get up in the morning thinking about their passion. Which in this case is meteorology.
2: And the degree of, I mean, accuracy, which is if you're at the corner of Ash and South Grand, get to shelter right now.
3: Get to shelter.
2: If, you, if,

0: reason.
1: And he speaks of them with an intimacy because he's looking at Google Maps and checking to see where the, you know, it's not his interest in the granular details of Main Street USA. It's granular interest in storms and how they move.
0: Yeah.
1: But he is also interested in saving lives.
0: That's exactly right. Exactly right.
1: And so I'll tell you, he makes it a granular discussion in order to wake people up because locally people know where the Baskin Robbins is. They know where the Dollar Tree store is.
0: Yep.
1: And they'll go, oh my God, Dollar Tree, that's across the street from Aunt Minnie. You know, I need to call her and get her, tell her to get to the basement. You know, he's interested in making sure people don't die in these very dangerous storms.
0: And there were actually two different storms that hit today. This is not the Weather Channel, so we're going to get through this in just a second.
1: Yeah, we're going to get on to other things, but this was our day. So,
0: but the first wave came through, and I tune into the Weather Channel because I'm working at home and I'm trying to do a lot of things, and there's a lot to be organized if we're going to live in the basement for a day. And I look, and they're like, the storm chaser that's headlining it is in Springfield.
1: Yeah.
0: In front of a motel.
1: County. Yeah.
0: No,
1: yeah.
0: In Springfield, in the city of Springfield.
1: Oh,
0: and
1: my gosh.
0: There were storm chasers in Springfield, like at Casey's in Springfield. And nothing quite, you know, dials you into, oh, this is really bad. And this is in my backyard. And I should really, really take this seriously.
1: Yeah.
0: I noted that there were more storm chasers rolling through Springfield streets than there were as many as New York Times vans driving around Ohio looking for a diner. You know, they were just looking for
1: with an uninterviewed MAGA hat, right?
0: Yeah. Yeah. It's like there's several storm chasers in our town right now saying this is going to be the epicenter of the storm of the decade. Like, okay, all right, I get it.
1: I need to now move my entire life, including a change of clothes, to the basement.
0: And herd cats. But
1: and
0: that's.
1: I did want to say that it reminded me, I didn't get to watch Max Velocity at work until the sirens went off at about 4:20.
0: Yep.
1: Blaze it. Mm-hmm. And I had to say that for one of my kids. Mm-hmm. But around 4:20, the sirens went off. And at that point, our phones stopped ringing because people were going to their basements.
0: Yep.
1: And so I was able to put on Max Velocity on my computer. And that's when my supervisors came in and said, you guys can go to the basement if you want, and so forth and so on. And I saw Max Velocity had Sangamon County on the ban, which is our county, on the banner below his his screen. And I was instantly taken back to May 4th, 1970, when I came home from school in Kent, Ohio, and Walter Cronkite was on TV talking about Kent.
0: Kent State.
1: And my dad taught at Kent State, and my grandfather taught at Kent State, and my mother got her undergraduate and master's degree from Kent State. Mm-hmm. So that was Kent was my home until seventh grade. And that surreal feeling for a minute of, wait, I live here. This is a real place. This isn't TV. And you feel important all of a sudden, but at the same time, scared.
0: In the worst way possible. Yeah.
1: Yeah.
0: And this is something that, if you are a member of the prestige or legacy media, of course, you're talking about New York all the time. You're talking about DCL. That's where you live. And so it's no big thing to talk about those places. That's just the center of the universe. But there's a whole big country out here that never gets that kind of coverage, never gets consideration of any kind. And that's, you know, in our own small way, one of the things we do, which is we try to tell you what's going on. Before, you don't need to go to a focus group to figure out what the MAGA people are thinking, because we live next door to them. We can tell you exactly what they're thinking, and without the veneer that they put on for a focus group of civility, we can tell you what they're really doing. One other thing about today, and then we'll move on to the proper thing, which is a generational story, which cracked me up, because I was on, I was chatting with the storm chasers on YouTube. I drop in comments and making little jokes and stuff because they're bored and they're driving around. And I said, you know, explaining to our kids what life was like before GPS was entertaining because it was just unfathomable to them. Because these guys are in the car, storm chasers are in the car, and you can hear the GPS voice talking to them.
1: About the Google voice or whatever. Where the next left is. Because they need to be, they can't just drive straight over a cornfield to the tornado. They need to know where these rural roads are, right?
0: And the same computer lady voice that we have in our car

0: telling them, take route number two onto I-72 in 300 feet. So I'm listening to that going, you know, this is a miracle of modern technology, which everyone takes for granted. This is just the way things are.
1: Yeah.
0: And so I said, you know, when we had to explain to our kids what it was like before GPS, it was kind of wild. And the young man who's in the car caught my comment and laughed and said, yeah, boy, I can feel you, you know, because when I was a kid, we would have to print out the MapQuest map. And we used to fight over who got to read the MapQuest map. I'm like, oh, God, I missed you by an entire generation, didn't I? Yeah. No. I'm talking about
1: we had the Sunoco map in our car.
0: The Texaco, the Rand McNally, the thing that folded out for the size of Iowa. And you had to know how to read them. I'm like, oh. But that was just a kind of thing. To him, those were the old days. And that is, you know, I don't mean to segue, you know, awkwardly, but a lot of what we discover here is what people don't know. I was listening to
1: What people don't know in New York City and Washington, D.C.
0: Yeah.
1: Because they don't come out into the center of the country unless it's the Iowa caucuses.
0: Right. Or they're in their 20s and 30s and they just don't know. They just are unaware. There's I listened to a gamer named Destiny. The guy's got like 2 or 3 million followers. He's a streamer. Nice, seems like a perfectly nice guy, but was saying, you know, did you know about this thing where Democrats are the only people who have agency, it seems like, and Republicans have no, and I'm like, yeah, I've been writing, he wasn't talking to me, but I'm overhearing them discovering things.
1: Thank God.
0: Yeah. And he, you know what really pissed him off? These assholes all call themselves independent. They're not independent. They're a bunch of Republicans. Fuck's sake. And I'm listening going, first of all, excellent.
1: Thank God. Yes. That's the message wonderful. Getting out to a place where it might resonate and be heard. Yeah. Yeah.
0: But it's also a little sobering that the thing you've been talking about for 20 years.
1: And 1,000 episodes.
0: Some people are just like just catching up now, which I appreciate. But it's also
1: God they're using their large platform.
0: Yes, exactly.
1: To speak some basic truth.
0: Yeah.
1: Now, if I was president, I would be changing my job and living in the state capital of every state in the union.
0: Yeah. Yeah.
1: Every month I would move just so that there would be national representation for each state. And I think the reason they don't do that is safety.
0: Yeah, I think you're right.
1: There are some states that cannot provide enough security to keep, frankly, the president from getting shot by some anti-government. I'm not getting into parties here. Some anti-government. There are places where are just enough anti-government loons who have guns, but hate the government, would see that as an opportunity to become a hero.
0: That gap of understanding there. Yeah. That is our job because it is terrifying and confusing to people who wake up and have no idea what the hell is going on and why things are the way they are. And there are people out there providing them answers. The people on the right tell them it's all the liberals who are destroying your life. The people in the center who we're going to talk about in some detail today are all saying, well, you know, it's both sides. It's both sides. And they have the advantage of having huge microphones and huge megaphones. And they can tell these people who are looking for answers. The problem is it's both sides. It's left and right. Yeah. It's left and right. And if you repeat that enough times, they believe it. And our job is to contextualize why we are where we are and to explain to them why both of those answers are wildly incorrect and they're codependent. So let's talk about PBS, shall we?
1: Yeah. And anyone who wants some of this in writing, Driftglass has put up something at his blog. With a lovely, we're calling them hybrid images.
0: Yes.
1: Both of us start an image with AI stuff, but zhuzh it because we can't leave it alone. It's never good enough.
0: And if anyone out there would like to do artwork for us on the fly, which we will then say, fix this, change that, because we're fussy people and that's how we are. For free. That'd be great. But we don't have the time or the talent to do that.
1: Or the money.
0: So we take advantage of the tools that are available.
1: Yeah. And I know some people object to using AI. I know. But we're very creative people. And we do our own artwork a lot.
0: And I've been doing, and you've been doing graphics since the Bush administration.
1: before we had good Photoshop at all.
0: Just crude, you know, just bear skins and stone knives, baby. And so
1: really,
0: we're not, it is simply an expedient matter. By the way, I also use AI to check my work, you know, go through this thing for spelling errors and continuity mistakes and tell me, flag there the anything that's weird, which is exactly what I would do if I had the time to set it aside for 3 days and reread it myself, which I don't. Yeah. But it's just
1: there are tools that I think are going to be very useful. There is an industry that needs to be heavily regulated.
0: Yes.
1: And those two things can be true at the same
0: absolutely.
1: Time.
0: Absolutely. Absolutely.
1: And the people have the power. So let's use it.
0: Exactly.
1: All right. But Driftglass does have a composite image on his blog of the PBS Steel Cage Death Match.
0: I do.
1: That you should go look at driftglass.blogspot.com. And by the way, PBS Steel Cage Death Match are words no sensible person would ever put together into a sentence. Because anyone who has watched PBS panels for more than a minute can identify their unique set of cultural expectations. Mm-hmm. Avoid profanity. Make room for the elegant cruise ad in between, right?
0: Oh, I'm sold. I remember.
1: Viking Cruises. We got to wait for the Viking Cruise ad to be over.
0: Remember when there were no ads on PBS Blue?
1: Yeah, remember that?
0: Yeah.
1: Once the Viking Cruise ad is over, there is no muttering aside about not going on cruises and also what a dumb fuck so-and-so is. You're not allowed to say that.
0: No.
1: No reality TV confessionals after the panel where a participant can really cut loose.
0: Mm-hmm.
1: You must always be collegial, even when your colleague is lying their ass off.
0: Yes. And above all, no shouting. No shouting. Business must always be conducted in the proper tone. Interactions kept within the 50 to 60 decibel quiet conversation range. Maybe jump it up to 65 decibels when propping up someone's lame joke with some of that PBS brand jolly laughter. Oh, we're all so nice. Yeah, you're very funny.
1: But however hard they work to sand down any differences, then pack those differences in the cotton batting of PBS speak.
0: Yes.
1: There are moments more and more frequently when it's clear that the left side of the panel would very much like to call the right side of the panel out for being a lying sumbitch.
0: Yeah.
1: But they can't because there are PBS rules of engagement.
0: Very clear rules of engagement. So let's leave PBS for a moment and to talk about the corporate-sponsored UFC fascist spectacular that took place across Washington, D.C. over the weekend.
1: Yeah, over the weekend, this was from Trump using the Armed Forces Full Honor Cordon, soldiers who escort fallen heroes and heads of state to usher UFC fighters past Abraham Lincoln's statue as if they were victorious warriors returning from battle to the pathetic, roided out slab of stupid who called Michelle Obama a quote unquote man. I wish I was a man, Driftglass, because I have something to say to this guy. And then they called on America to agree with him.
0: Mm-hmm.
1: This was the trash people, victory over the libtards extravaganza that the Republican base has been craving for decades. It was everything Trump was, tacky, stupid, bloated, hollow. And of course, it was a cash grab.
0: Of course. As many people on social media noted, it looked like a family on meth had just moved into the White House, and the rubble of the East Wing looked like what was left of the meth lab after it exploded. And just down the way a little bit, the algae had returned to the reflecting pool with a vengeance, another of Trump's signature massive cost overrun grifts that immediately turned to shit. And I'm going to shout out Lower Manhattanite.
1: Mm-hmm.
0: Who said MAGA now stands for Make Algae Grow Again.
1: Aw.
0: Aw. He's a good writer.
1: Yeah. Mm-hmm. And when you contrast the ecstasy with which the MAGA meatheads greeted this travesty with the fury these same meatheads whipped themselves into over Obama White House Christmas tree decorations, or the time Obama ordered a burger with mustard, or the widespread conservative shock and outrage over Obama putting his feet on his desk, you realize the futility of trying to engage with these people as functional adult human beings. The tan suit, Driftglass.
0: The tan suit. And I could have pulled 20 more examples.
1: Oh, yeah. Oh,
0: and
1: yeah.
0: The shoes on the desk one, really, because that was all about respecting the office.
1: Yeah. Yeah. Respect, and the resolute desk. Respect the resolute
0: desk. Respect the building and the office, because this is the goddamn White House. And then people started pulling up, well, here's Gerald Ford with his feet up, and here's George W. Bush with his feet up, and here's Reagan. And suddenly, they didn't say they were wrong. They just found something else to get mad about because they're a bunch of fucking racists.
1: Yeah, yeah.
0: And that was the thing. So they really are, truly are, just reprogrammable meatbags, which is why, unlike many other podcasts, neither of us feel the need or felt the need to go live with our feelings about this travesty, to quickly shoot some, you know, professional left reacts video and then post with all caps, yellow captions screaming shock and outrage emblazoned across it.
1: Yeah. If that's your thing, great.
0: Yeah.
1: And I click on those every once in a while to get someone's reaction. I'm not going to lie. And of course, if you want that all the time, you have a lot of options to choose from.
0: Yes, you do.
1: Many, many options.
0: Yes, you do.
1: However, one of the occupational hazards of having done this podcast for 1,000 episodes and having started blogging during the middle of the George W. Bush administration is that we've been to this rodeo before many times.
0: Mm-hmm.
1: And there's very little new under the sun.
0: Yeah, because we already know how bad things are. We don't need someone to tell us. And we are cursed with knowing how they got that way. With seeing it coming from a long way off and being laughed at and ignored as we warned that the danger was real and it was getting closer.
1: Yeah, so we don't need a reaction video of anyone else or us saying, wow, this is so crazy. You know, have you ever seen anything this crazy? It's so crazy.
0: It's insane, Blue Gal. This is insane. You notice how insane it is? It's so insane.
1: Trump owns stock in the UFC.
0: Yeah. Yeah.
1: And didn't he pay the people in crypto?
0: That's my understanding. I haven't confirmed that, but that is my understanding. In Trump family crypto.
1: Oh, God.
0: Yeah.
1: I did see video of like all the Trump kids there. I don't know if Ivanka was there, but I did see Melania and the boys were there, and they're like, you can tell from their faces they know this is the last time.
0: Yeah, yeah.
1: You know, but every time Trump amputates another vital limb of democracy, we're not going to come on the air and say, it's so crazy.
0: No, we don't need people validating what we already know.
1: Right, right. Was trailer trash Woodstock on the White House lawn disgusting? Well, yeah, it was.
0: Of course it was. Was it also a physical manifestation of the kind of garbage Rush Limbaugh and his ilk have been spewing on 1,000 radio stations across the country for 30 years? Yes, it was.
1: Was that asshole yelling about Michelle Obama being a quote-unquote a man sickening? Yep, it was.
0: Of course it was. Was it also a manifestation of the misogyny and bigotry of the Republican base, which has been on public display for decades? Yes, it was that too.
1: And is Trump sicking the DOJ on his political enemies an appallingly fascist abuse of power? Mm-hmm. Obviously it is. This is from the Associated Press, June 15th. That's Monday.
0: Mm-hmm.
1: Quote, California Governor Gavin Newsom says Trump's Justice Department is investigating him and his wife. Unquote. But other than which Republican is doing it and what legal instrument they're using, how is this materially different than Newt Gingrich and House Republicans going on a 4-year-long fishing expedition looking for some way to cripple the Clinton administration and drive him from office?
0: Oh, yeah.
1: They had no evidence to start any investigations.
0: No, it's really no fair of you remembering stuff, Blue Gal. It's very, very unfair. Because if you're of a certain age, you may remember that there were actually two Whitewater special investigators, not just one. There was two. That's right. There was the corrupt hack named Ken Starr, who was given an unlimited budget and a mandate to find something, find anything Republicans could use to destroy Bill Clinton. But before Starr, there was Robert B. Fisk Jr., a widely respected prosecuting attorney. And at the time of his appointment, Fisk was almost universally praised by members of the Republican Party because they were so damn sure that Clinton was out there doing all the crimes they were hearing about on hate radio. So go get him, because there's a, just a sack full of crimes. Just poke a stick in it. You'll get him.
1: Yeah, he has to be impeached because reasons.
0: Things.
1: If you're hearing strong echoes of the Epstein files, right-wing media. Remember this?
0: Mm-hmm.
1: Right-wing media in 2024
0: mm-hmm.
1: demanding full disclosure of something because they're 100% QAnon sure that in there somewhere will be the key to destroying the Democrats once and for all. And then, oopsie.
0: Yeah. And then what happened, Blue Gal?
1: You're not alone.
0: Yeah. This is all real familiar territory to us.
1: Yeah.
0: This was appointed in January of 1994 by Attorney General Janet Reno to serve as a special counsel during a gap in the independent counsel statute. Now, Fisk's key findings, released in mid-1994, exonerated Clinton on these central allegations. No evidence that Bill or Hillary Clinton engaged in a criminal wrongdoing in the Whitewater matter. No evidence linking Whitewater to the death of White House counsel Vince Foster, which is ruled a suicide. No evidence of improper interference by the White House in related federal investigations. In short, Fisk concluded there was insufficient evidence of criminal conduct by the Clintons.
1: You know what Whitewater was? It was a land deal in which the Clintons lost money, but yep. It was also one of the early examples of a three-syllable unusual word.
0: Yes.
1: That Fox could repeat forever, all day long.
0: Well, it had the word water in it too.
1: Yeah, yeah, like Watergate.
0: Whitewater, yeah. You know, hey, everybody remember that? Remember that, how bad that was?
1: But those three-syllable words, Whitewater, Solyndra, of course, Benghazi.
0: Benghazi.
1: They tried it with AutoPen.
0: Yeah.
1: And AutoPen wasn't quite exotic enough. It didn't have water in it.
0: No.
1: Like, you know, which at that time was, Watergate was still not as distant a memory as it is now.
0: Yeah.
1: But watch for those three-syllable words that Fox repeats hundreds of times a week. And you have a sense that, and they always, what they always mean is hate Democrats.
0: D-E-I.
1: Yeah.
0: C-R-T. Simple, yep. simple. For simple people with simple
1: brains.
0: And
1: it doesn't mean what, it doesn't have to mean anything. In fact, it's better if it doesn't. And so, because what it's going to mean is look at these Democrats.
0: Well, it's an empty vessel.
1: You know,
0: it's an empty vessel you can fill with your hatred and your paranoia. And that's what they want.
1: So, yeah, Fisk concluded there was insufficient evidence against the Clintons. And you know what? That just wouldn't do.
0: Nope.
1: And right around this time, the independent counsel statute was reauthorized. So out goes Fisk, and in comes Republican henchman Ken Starr. Fun fact, Ken Starr's loyal deputy was an ambitious young Republican named Brett Kavanaugh.
0: Yeah, who Susan Collins is sure will do make a fine, you know, won't touch Roe
1: versus Wade. They asked her today, does she regret the vote? She said no.
0: No, because she's got to go. Of course, 30 years ago, this is a long time ago, this is a generation ago, Republicans felt the need to tart up their political witch hunts with grandiose puffery about morality and the Constitution and the sanctity of the rule of law, which history has shown us none of them actually believed in. But it gave the rubes cover to root for a Republican coup against the Clinton administration.
1: However, if you're too young to remember Whitewater, Monica, and the blue dress, maybe you remember the Republicans' Benghazi show trials, three-syllable word, that dragged Hillary Clinton through the mud, produced no evidence of criminal wrongdoing by Hillary Clinton, and ended up reinforcing an already established official record rather than overturning it.
0: Oops. Again, oopsie.
1: What was the point of having these ridiculous public Benghazi spectacles drag on for 2 years?
0: Well, I have good news for you, Blue Gal. I have an answer to that question, because since the Republican Party has been on a steady downward trajectory for decades, getting louder and stupider every year, no surprise that 20 years after their failure to take down Bill Clinton, we find disgraced former Republican Speaker and Trump bootlicker Kevin McCarthy on Fox blurting out the truth to try to curry favor from Sean Hannity.
2: What you're going to see is a conservative speaker that takes a conservative Congress that puts a strategy to fight and win. And let me give you one example. Everybody thought Hillary Clinton was unbeatable, right? But we put together a Benghazi special committee, a select committee, What are her numbers today? Her numbers are dropping. Why? Because she's untrustable.
1: Again, how is any of this materially different from Trump using the instrumentality of the DOJ to persecute James Comey, Mark Kelly, Letitia James, Adam Schiff, Lisa Cook, Tim Walz, Jack Smith, Anthony Fauci, and Governor Newsom and his wife?
0: Yeah, it's not. There's no difference at all. The scale is different, but the motivation and methods are entirely consistent, as is the loud, angry approval of the Republican base.
1: And recognizing that this is just Republicans being Republicans, except stupider, louder, and more openly fascist, is the mixed blessing of being at this for so long.
0: Yeah, yeah. Oh, I recognize that. I know what that is. I've seen that before. Yeah.
1: Yeah. Yeah.
0: You remember in the original classic 1968, Planet of the Apes, if you haven't seen it, go watch it right now, where there's this axiom. I didn't notice this until I was putting together thoughts about the show. I never noticed this continuity before. An axiom that's repeated twice in the movie, once by Dr. Zaius in the second half of the movie and once by Taylor in the first half. And it's an elegant bit of screenwriting by screenwriters Rod Serling and Michael Wilson. When Taylor and his crew discover one flower growing in the desert by itself, what conclusion do they immediately reach? Where there's one, there's another, and another, and another. Let's find them. And when Dr. Zaius is interrogating Taylor, who he is sure is a dangerous mutant, the conclusion that he jumps to is...
3: You're a mutant.
4: That's what Zira and Cornelius claim. You're talking heresy, Doctor.
3: Of course.
4: Well, suppose I am a mutant. How can the appearance of one mutant send you into a panic?
3: Because you're not unique. There's the one you call Landon.
4: Oh, then you admit that...
3: I admit that where there's one mutant, there's probably another and another and another, a whole nest of them.
1: This is nothing more exotic than plain old deductive reasoning. And it's a very good find. I don't know if anyone's ever written about that before. That parallel structure.
0: I'm sure in 2 years, Rick Wilson will.
1: Maybe 2 months.
0: Yeah, and what a genius he is. So, yeah, yeah.
1: And once the Republican Party made its escalating series of Faustian bargains, launching its Southern strategy, inviting white conservative fundamentalists to the table, and making a partnership of convenience with hate radio, then they had doomed themselves to a gradual devolution to the lowest common denominator.
0: And not to oversimplify it, but if you squint just a little, you can see a straight line running between George H.W. Bush trying to suck up to Rush Limbaugh in 1992 by inviting that racist degenerate to the White House for a Lincoln bedroom sleepover and then personally carrying Limbaugh's baggage into the White House. You can see a straight line connection between that and the destruction of the East Wing and the staging of Trailer Trash Woodstock at that same White House by another Republican president.
1: The lesson is always the same. Once institutions begin rewarding the worst people, they inevitably produce more of them. Where there's one, there's another and another and another. So once you allow one Rush Limbaugh inside the inner circle, there will be another and another and another. And soon you have a group of internet influencers carrying, you know, the Epstein binder part one out of the White House. And they're garbage people. This is not an alliance, especially when they had Rush Limbaugh in there. It was appeasement.
0: Mm-hmm.
1: And we all know where appeasement inevitably leads.
0: Yeah, and more quickly than they ever expected, the Republican Party, their policy of appeasing its right wing at any cost, led to the embarrassing spectacle of party chairman Michael Steele groveling to Rush Limbaugh in 2009 before Trump was ever there, begging Rush Limbaugh for forgiveness.
1: It led to Kevin McCarthy in 2015 blurting out the GOP's rat-fucking strategy on live television. Not very bright. Not very bright.
0: Cost him his job.
1: Yeah, because he was trying to get back into Sean Hannity's good graces. And what was Sean Hannity mad at him about?
0: Mm-hmm.
1: He wasn't going after Hillary Clinton enough.
0: That's right. Not hard enough. Got to get tougher with her.
1: Yeah.
0: It led to Donald Trump awarding scumbag Rush Limbaugh the nation's highest civilian honor, the Presidential Medal of Freedom, during his February 4th, 2020 State of the Union address.
1: Not to mention that he was given a plaque called the Majority Maker by an earlier Congress.
0: That was 1994. Yeah.
1: Yeah.
0: No, this is this is absolutely continuous. It's a continuum of behavior you can trace back if you are inclined to do so, which so many people are not, because there's so many people who are complicit in this who don't want to talk about the past because that's their past. Yeah. And they don't want to talk. They don't want to. They want to get back to Dietrich Bonhoeffer. They want the cheap grace.
1: They want cheap grace.
0: They do.
1: Yep. Washed in the blood of the Lamb, put a prayer on it and move on.
0: Mm-hmm.
1: Yeah. You know, and along with a thousand other Republican insults and injuries to American democracy, it has led to trailer trash Woodstock on the White House lawn.
0: Yeah. And as Rudyard Kipling wrote in his Dan Geld poem 115 years ago, maybe Dane Geld poem.
1: I think it is Dane Geld. Yeah.
0: Quote, "And that is called paying the Dane Geld. But we've proved it again and again that if once you've paid him the Dane Geld, you never get rid of the Dane," unquote.
1: Yeah. Yep. And over on PBS every Friday at the other end of the decibel and linguistic spectrum, Drift Glass, there's a ritual almost as performative as a UFC steel cage match staged on the White House lawn. It is certainly as scripted.
0: Mm-hmm.
1: Now, see, we told you we'd get back to PBS.
0: We promise. We keep our promise. We make promises, then we keep our promises. That's what Mark Twain explained about how to write a novel.
1: Yeah.
0: You make a promise in the first chapter, you fulfill it in the second, and make a second promise in the second chapter, and so on and so forth, until you have their money in your pocket and you can retire.
1: Is that what it's all about?
0: Oh, fuck yeah. Who cares about literature? It's all about cash grab, honey. Now, oddly enough, both spectacles serve roughly the same purpose. Weird, huh? The White House cage match nonsense is there to entertain the Republican base. It's designed to make the MAGA faithful hoot and holler and feel patriotic and feel tribal, feel like they're winning, and ideally distract them from all the many, many, many ways Donald Trump is screwing them.
1: And PBS performs a different version of the same service for a different audience.
0: Mm-hmm.
1: And every Friday on PBS, a 15-minute ritual is performed that we find utterly ludicrous. It is empty kabuki, seemingly beamed in from some alternate universe where it's still the 1980s, or maybe the 1950s. I don't know. C-SPAN was running the Iran-Contra hearings, and PBS is where America went to watch Charles Ogletree facilitate discussions about ethics in America. And get the skinny on the markets from Wall Street Week with Louis Rukeyser and his elves.
0: And his elves and his hair. And
1: oh, my God.
0: You and I lived through those days.
1: We did.
0: And there, it is comforting and incredibly tragic to think that is now a dim and distant memory. It's like a different universe. So how can such things be? Well, many long years ago, when I lived in Chicago in the mid-80s, I had cause to visit an adult toy store where they sold adult toys.
1: Oh,
0: and I was
1: sex toys?
0: Like sex toys. Yep.
1: Oh.
0: I went there. Walked right in the front door. I don't care. I was not at the time a hick from the sticks, but it did surprise me the size and variety of what was available on the shelves. You know, entire forearms and fists made out of foam rubber or made out of...
1: I think you told me there were things there that were almost the size of fire hydrants.
0: Yeah, I was like, really? I wasn't making a moral judgment. It never occurred to me that... And you know what? I asked the owner about it and I got the most capitalist answer ever. Dude, if it's on the shelf, it's because it sells. Period.
1: Oh, yeah.
0: Yeah.
1: Yeah. Nothing, I do this for money.
0: Yeah. This is if it didn't sell, it wouldn't be on the goddamn shelf. Period.
1: Yeah. Yeah.
0: Nothing more complicated than that, really.
1: Yeah. No, that's a good analogy.
0: Yeah.
1: The reason the ludicrous ritual is performed for 15 minutes every Friday and Friday night on PBS is that it sells.
0: It sells. Mm-hmm.
1: It is a ritual designed to reassure the people in the middle, the people who desperately want to believe that both sides are equally bad, that every controversy has two equally valid perspectives, that if everybody would just dial back the extremism, you know, be a little more like Edmund Burke and meet in the middle, then everything would be fine. And there, right on schedule, are two men wearing suits, calmly discussing the issues of the day from two perspectives.
0: Two perspectives. And nobody raises their voice above about 50 or 60 decibels, roughly the volume of a quiet conversation between two people sitting across a dinner table, no shouting, no visible anger, no disruption, just calm, measured disagreements. And for the viewers who take this ritual seriously, this is profoundly reassuring. Mm-hmm. This is Louis Rukeyser again. This is Charles Ogletree again. It's the good old days again.
1: However, this is not what we see. No. What we see is one more visible symptom of a much larger and much more destructive disease that has been eating away at American political journalism for decades. A disease that helped create the conditions under which the UFC steel cage garbage crowd ended up running the whole damn country in the first place.
0: And the thing is, we've been talking about this for nearly 1,000 episodes. Well, as of today, 1,000 episodes, because it remains, in our view, one of the most underreported stories in modern American political history. And it will remain so because the people charged with covering politics generally don't want to discuss it because they are the problem.
1: Yeah. It's not just two guys here. There's a moderator there as well.
0: There's a moderator. There's a whole
1: PBS employee.
0: Yeah.
1: There to keep the peace, mm-hmm. keep things moving on. And while people like us who do want to discuss it are never invited into conversation with institutions that shape mainstream political coverage. So we find our way to poke in every once in a while.
0: Right. That's this. This is our job. This is what we do, which is why we're here. Because this has always been our job, talking about the things the legacy media refuses to talk about and providing the historical context those institutions routinely leave out.
1: So, getting more specific, what happened on PBS last Friday was by itself trivial, banal, boring, you know, and that's one of the things that differentiates us from most other political
0: That's right, Blue Gal. In a world competing for your attention by yelling how shocking and outrageous and how destroyed we did it, it's all louder and louder every day. We dare to tackle the boring stuff, Blue Gal. We dare to go after the boring shit.
1: In that pablum.
0: Yeah, there is.
1: It's really important to talk about.
0: And that almost no one else notices, but which unlocks so many of the answers to why things are the way they are.
1: Because by and large, we know, and our listeners already know, what's wrong with this country.
5: We know things are bad, worse than bad. They're crazy. It's like everything everywhere is going crazy, so we don't go out anymore. We sit in the house, and slowly the world we're living in is getting smaller, and all we say is, please, at least leave us alone in our living room.
0: Which is why what interests us are the elements of the legacy media, which, even at this late date, continue to act as if it were still 1988.
1: Right. So this is the exchange on PBS Friday night, last Friday, between Mr. David Brooks and Mr. Jonathan Capehart. And David Brooks said this, quote, "The Trump thing is just weird. He appoints Bill Pulte, who's clearly not even close, within a Pacific Ocean of being qualified for this job. And then he turns around and to make the permanent acting, not acting, but the permanent director of the DNI, Jay Clayton, who's totally like superstar level by Trump standards. So how does the same guy pick two people, one with such radically different qualifications? The one thing I should add is that I don't like what Democrats are doing here."
0: Mm-hmm.
1: I can't. Yeah. This is going back to David Gregory.
0: Right.
1: When the House of Representatives and the Republican side of the House was absolutely shitting their bed every hour on the hour over and over again, 14 ballots
0: for
1: to
0: speaker.
1: Get a speaker.
0: Yeah.
1: And the Democrats sat there and voted unanimously for Hakeem Jeffries.
0: Yeah.
1: All 14 times.
0: No brainer.
1: Right.
0: Easy, right?
1: And happy to have three Republicans come over and vote for Hakeem Jeffries, and we can go home.
0: Yeah, it's problem solved.
1: He's qualified.
0: Right.
1: He knows how to run this place. Let's do it.
0: And what did David Gregory do instead?
1: David Gregory said, "I want to know what the Democrats are going to do about this."
0: Yeah.
1: I'm sorry, what?
0: What?
1: And
0: what?
1: This goes back to the question that gamer was asking. Agency. Mm-hmm. Noticing that Republicans don't have any agency. Chaos is fine if they're doing it.
0: It's
1: the Democrats' job to be mommy and clean up the kitchen after them every day.
0: To pull from today's news, Republicans are just a tornado. They just show up.
1: You can't
0: destroy
1: things. You can't steer it.
0: You can't.
1: It's going to destroy things, and you can't make it stop.
0: Right, and you can't blame it for being a tornado.
1: It's a tornado.
0: It's just a tornado.
1: When the tornado's over, then or leaves damage in its wake, it's the Democrats' job to come in and do something about
0: it. That's right. Goddamn right.
1: Yeah. Yeah. So this is David Brooks saying, one thing I should add is that I don't like what Democrats are doing here. I understand you don't like Bill Pulte. I understand you think he should not have been appointed. And that you absolutely 100% correct. You're 100% correct.
0: Mm-hmm.
1: But the FISA program works well. We are now, as Speaker Johnson made the point, we got the World Cup here. We got the Iranian thing going on. We need all the intelligence I can get. And that FISA program supplies, I'm told, half the president's daily intelligence brief.
0: Mm-hmm. All 2 pages of it.
1: He doesn't read it.
0: No, pictures. Big pictures.
1: Yeah. Of him.
0: Yeah.
1: That's a lot of information and valuable information. It's a very well-working program. And the Democrats are not repeal or not renewing it, sort of, in my view, out of spite, but they're making us less safe, unquote.
0: Yeah. Sit with that for a minute. The moderator then turns to Jonathan Capehart, who asks a very obvious question. Mm-hmm. This is Jonathan Capehart, quote, "How this became the Democrats' fault is curious to me. One, a couple of things to keep in mind. One, even though the law has expired, it was reauthorized by a FISA court in March of 2026, this past March, which goes through March of 2027. So Congress has time to come back and reauthorize it, do whatever they need to do, because it's not just Democrats who have concern about the law. Republicans have as well. So I don't think it's right to say it's all the Democrats' fault, especially when they're not even in the majority in either House," unquote.
1: And who is he talking to? He's not talking back to David Brooks.
0: No, no.
1: Because that's PBS. That's against PBS rules.
0: No.
1: He's just talking directly to the moderator, Jeff Bennett.
0: Mm-hmm.
1: Who, by the way, after Jonathan Capehart says that about this can't possibly be the Democrats' fault, they're not in the majority.
0: Mm-hmm.
1: He changes the subject because he always changes the subject.
0: He always changes the subject. That's right.
1: Yeah. Which is, you know, that's what the moderator does whenever there is the slightest minuscule danger of David Brooks being made a fool of by someone who comes armed with facts.
0: So rather than pursuing a very obvious question like, hey, why the hell are you blaming Democrats when they don't control anything? We get this, quote, "In the time that remains, David, do your Sunday night plans involve being at the White House for the UFC match by chance?" Wow, that's so funny.
1: Potential unpleasantness averted.
0: Yes.
1: Collegiality restored. Audience soothed.
0: Mm-hmm. And we understand this is trivial, right? This is hardly worth mentioning, right? And we wouldn't have mentioned it were it not for the fact that it is one more example of this unholy ritual performed over and over and over again on that set involving the same people operating according to the same assumptions.
1: For example, you will undoubtedly remember that one day after one of Trump's ICE goons murdered Renee Good in cold blood on camera, on multiple cameras, the same Messrs. Brooks and Capehart were invited to share their opinions about that murder.
0: And David Brooks did his thing like a man dispatched from centrist thought HQ with a very important mission. Whatever the question is, the answer must always be both sides are basically the same kind of confused, noble, tragic souls squinting at reality through fogged up moral lenses. And in this case, the prompt is not subtle. It's a video of a woman being shot in Minnesota, a real world, immediate, ugly, concrete thing. The sort of thing that, historically speaking, usually calls for at least a directional opinion.
1: Mm-hmm.
0: Instead, Brooks just doesn't just bend over backwards. He gives it the full Cirque du Soleil routine of intellectual contortion, folding himself across multiple dimensions just to avoid saying plainly what he thinks of what people just saw.
1: And he wouldn't have to bend at all if it was a black woman who got shot, by the way.
0: No, because that wouldn't come up. It wouldn't even be mentioned.
1: Right.
0: And you can almost hear the gears turning in his head. How do I not take a position, but still sound like I'm wisely refusing to take a position?
1: Mm-hmm.
0: So he doesn't say, I'm not taking a side. No. That would be too simple. That would be too honest. Instead, he goes searching through the attic of America's memory and drags down a dusty old artifact, a 1951 football game film. A film, college football game, where both teams watched it afterwards and each concluded the refs had screwed them differently, which apparently is now the master key to understanding modern political violence. The argument emerges in its full Brooksian bloom. People interpret reality through bias. Everyone sees what they want to see. Therefore, everything is politics. Therefore, no interpretation is more grounded than any other. Therefore, the wise posture is eternally suspending your judgment.
1: No one can ever really know why those bullets penetrated Rene Good's body.
0: No. And we can never know what was in the heart of the person who did it, even though he called her a bitch immediately after he shot her. Mm-hmm. Mm-hmm. This is the same fucking column David Brooks has been writing for 24 years. Different props, same stage play. Swap in Iraq, swap in Trump, swap in the shooting Minnesota. It doesn't matter. The conclusion is always hovering in a non-existent happy middle ground.
1: Meanwhile, sitting across from him is Jonathan Capehart. And it's a good thing it was Jonathan Capehart and not Blue Gal.
0: Yeah. Or Driftglass.
1: Or Driftglass. Well, especially Driftglass.
0: Yeah.
1: Yeah. Because first of all, Driftglass would start remembering every single time that David Brooks had done this.
0: Well, no, I would
1: start rattling them off.
0: I would do the Jesus thing and flip the table over.
1: But instead, Jonathan Capehart did that very modern cable news thing where you are professionally required to witness something grotesque and surreal and respond with PBS impassivity.
0: Mm-hmm.
1: You can see are you hearing this shit? Energy radiating off of him. The body language of someone who is one sentence away from standing up and walking out. It's like, I'm done.
0: Can't, no.
1: But he's restrained by the invisible PBS paycheck leash or something that says, in your contract, it says, we will discuss your feelings, but only in approved tonal ranges. Remember, you signed that.
0: That's right. The tone police are always on guard at PBS.
1: And it's in their contract.
0: Yeah.
1: Right.
0: Yeah.
1: And when he tries actually to steer it back towards something resembling the actual subject. Because the question was not, what does 1951 college football teach us about epistemology? The question was, what do you think about this shooting?
0: Yeah, that's on film. That it's you can see film with your own two eyes. But David
1: How
0: Brooks,
1: can you tie it to Dietrich Bonhoeffer?
0: Yeah.
1: But, yeah, no, but, it's not about that. It's about this event in time that happened this week. And what does it mean?
0: And you can tell that Brooks rehearsed this.
1: Yeah, yeah.
0: He knew this question was going to come up, so he dug around and looked for some way to deflect from any discussion of what actually happened and deflect it back on everyone's different, everyone's biased, everyone's this, everyone's that, everyone's equally wrong. So after Jonathan Capehart tries to steer the conversation back to what actually happened, Brooks is already gone. He's already left the room. He's back in his seminar mode on the sociology of perception, concluding that all humans are basically trapped in an interpretive fog banks. And therefore, surprise, we should all be very cautious about concluding anything at all, which is how you end up in that very familiar elite media cul-de-sac where something happens in the real world. It is immediately translated into a meditation on perception. The meditation conveniently avoids any judgment about the thing that just happened. And the absence of judgment is reframed as wisdom.
1: Now, he wasn't able to do that with Katrina.
0: No, because there just wasn't any way around it.
1: Yeah.
0: Because it went on too long. It was too naked. It was too many bodies literally floating in the streets of New Orleans. And Bush was too much of a fuck up to cover it up.
1: Yeah.
0: Yep.
1: To make to have any competence about managing it.
0: Yeah.
1: Yeah. But this particular segment lands where it usually lands,
0: mm-hmm.
1: in that posture of cultivated detachment that looks from the outside less like intellectual humility and more like refusal to face reality.
0: Yeah, just desperate panic at the thought of answering a question clearly and concisely about something.
1: And I got to say, this brings me back to my dad,
0: yeah.
1: and feeling sad about it.
0: Uh-huh.
1: Because this used to be, watching the PBS NewsHour with McNeil and Lehrer,
0: yeah.
1: used to be what a calm, rational, disinterested consumer of news
0: adult
1: wanted.
0: A civilized adult, that's where you got, that was the apex of the civilized news. That's
1: when Walter Cronkite retired,
0: yeah.
1: people went and watched McNeil Lehrer.
0: Yeah. Well, Charles Ogletree did preside over this ethics. And I love that series because it asks these really complex moral questions about the duty of civilians, the duties of citizens, the duty of reporters, and so on and so forth. And it was enlightening and it was interesting and it might as well been speaking, you know, ancient Greek at this point.
1: Mm-hmm.
0: That's
1: mm-hmm.
0: how totally removed from our reality that they are.
1: Yeah.
0: And you
1: yeah.
0: will also remember that these same people on the same stage back in August of last year, Brooks both-sized Trump ordering Texas to gerrymander him 5 brand new congressional seats out of thin air, and Gavin Newsom fighting back with the only weapon he had.
1: Yeah, he also bitched that no one is marching in the streets over this shit. He didn't say shit.
0: No.
1: But he said, no one's marching in the streets.
0: Why aren't they marching in the streets over this stuff? Yeah.
1: Because apparently from the Acela Corridor quiet car, he can't see the millions who have been out in the streets in all kinds of weather for all kinds of marches. Or maybe he's just a legacy media troll who should have been given the hook 20 years ago.
0: And the reason we bring this up is that it's not any one of these examples, because there are dozens more from PBS alone. And I have archives full of this shit. Hundreds more from Brooks over the years all by himself. And hundreds of thousands more across all legacy media platforms over the decades. It's not one example or two. It's the collective weight of all of them. The relentless repetition of variations of this one lie that has incepted that lie as an axiomatic truth into the subconscious of millions and millions of our fellow citizens.
1: And this is when we should pause and thank the listener from Brooklyn who sent us a check. To get you to not have an espresso-based beverage, but to get you an espresso machine so you could spend more time railing against David Brooks.
0: Yeah, there's a small...
1: You wouldn't have to go out for your coffee anymore.
0: There's a small but vocal contingent who's like, go after him again. Why?
1: Yeah.
0: I've heard enough about... Dude, I've been writing about David Brooks for 21, 22 years now.
1: Yeah. I think 3/5 of our listeners would like less David Brooks.
0: Yes, and we've been good about that.
1: There's that 2/5.
0: Yep. We've been good about dialing. And here's the thing.
1: Back. Yeah.
0: It has never been about him. It has been about him as an avatar for a point of view, for a kind of journalism that is absolutely toxic.
1: And that is at the Washington Post. It's at the New York Times.
0: Yeah.
1: It's out in the hinterlands of where we are. And it has infected our conversation about how we're going to fix this country.
0: Because you can't ever move past, well, you got to balance. You got to both sides. You got to balance.
1: Yeah.
0: You must have both sides. And
1: this has to be bipartisan.
0: Yeah.
1: Every bill has to be bipartisan when Democrats are in charge.
0: Yeah.
1: Every single one.
0: Yeah. Yep.
1: Yeah. So, and that's David, you're right. David Brooks is just an avatar for that thought.
0: Yeah.
1: And it's not true when Republicans are in charge.
0: And he's such a fuck up. He writes, he does so many dumb, inexcusable things that would get anyone who had that job fired from that job in a minute.
1: Yeah.
0: Except you can't fire these people. These people are fucking bulletproof.
1: Yeah.
0: And that's the great mystery, which is why the hell is this cohort of 20 or 30 people completely protected from the vicissitudes of marketplace competition?
1: Yeah.
0: And why are they so fucking revered by their peers? And the answer is they're all sticking together because this is a self-protecting group. This is a cartel of a certain kind of political dialogue.
1: Yeah.
0: And they don't want anyone screwing with it because the minute you poke a hole in it, it deflates. The minute you get in there and say, well, this is both sides aren't equal. And here's a whole bunch of proof that deflates the entire argument.
1: Yeah.
0: And that's when things get really scary.
1: And
0: because
1: that's
0: then
1: their authority diminishes, and they can't have that.
0: And there are just millions and millions of people out there who are freaking addicted to this stuff.
1: Yeah.
0: And
1: it makes them feel intellectual. That's why it makes them feel smart.
0: Yeah, well, it makes them feel
1: and safe.
0: Safe, exactly. Exactly the right word.

0: makes them feel safe because they don't have to choose. They don't have to make a decision because they can just feel smart and lean back and say, well, you know, I saw this guy on PBS. He explained the whole thing. It really is both sides. And, you know, but you're being lied to every day. Every day you believe that you're being lied to for money.
1: Yeah. So if you're not one of those people infected with the both sides mind virus, if you watch this crap long enough, eventually you start asking yourself, why are they doing this?
0: Why are they doing this? And why does it feel so artificial?
1: And why does it feel so disconnected from observable reality?
0: Yeah. And and the answer is actually pretty simple. The legacy media, PBS included, remains deeply committed to promoting commentators like David Brooks, whose central function is to reassure a shrinking audience that somehow it is still both sides.
1: Yep. It has to be both sides because by now they're addicted to it. If any Republican atrocity isn't automatically discounted by blaming both sides or, you know, as Dave Brooks did last Friday night, holding Democrats responsible for part of this.
0: Or everyone's responsible.
1: Yeah. Mm-hmm. These independent centrist both sides goofs react like Roger Rabbit reacts when he hears shave and haircut, but not two bits.
0: Mm-hmm.
1: That's another movie you should go watch. It is a gap in their mental circuitry screaming to be closed.
0: Yeah, I was looking for a clip of Christopher Lloyd doing that, but you can't. There's no 30 seconds that explains it. But as a concept, you see Roger Rabbit just losing his mind. Because he's trying to hide from the bad guy, but the bad guy knows he can't resist closing that circuit. He can't resist.
1: Shaving a haircut. He just starts on the other side of the wall, shaving a haircut, and it's like, too bad he can't.
0: Yeah. And the problem, of course, is that we live in a reality where Donald Trump is so cartoonishly corrupt and so openly authoritarian and so surrounded by people who are so spectacularly unfit for public office that maintaining the illusion of equivalence requires increasingly absurd intellectual gymnastics.
1: Which means people like Brooks have to dig deeper and deeper every year for newer and stupider explanations for why Democrats are somehow to blame also.
0: Yeah. And poor Jonathan Capehart, by the customs and traditions of PBS, is apparently required to sit there politely while Brooks wanders through another maze of tortured analogies and false equivalences.
1: Yeah. It's in his contract, too. It's not just customs and traditions. He signed a piece of paper.
0: Yes, he did.
1: To be this way, to go along with this for money. And so I admire Jonathan Capehart in some ways. In other ways, I'm like, dude, you literally signed up for this.
0: Yeah, you enable this. Your presence validates this.
1: Yeah. And you literally signed a piece of paper saying, I'll continue to enable David Brooks by being on the other side of the table.
0: Mm-hmm.
1: The remarkable thing is that this act should have collapsed 20 years ago.
0: Yep, it should have collapsed
1: after Katrina and the Iraq War. Back around 2005 and 2006, reality began systematically demolishing the intellectual framework Brooks and his colleagues had spent years constructing. George W. Bush was failing. Iraq was a disaster. Katrina exposed staggering incompetence. The deficit was exploding. Corruption scandals multiplied. The Republican Congress was imploding. At some point, it became impossible to plausibly argue that liberals were responsible for what Republicans were doing.
0: Yeah. However, admitting that would have required acknowledging that the conservative movement itself was a failure.
1: Yeah.
0: And that was
1: It can only be failed, Driftglass.
0: It can only be failed. It can only be failed by bad people. And that's why you might remember that we did this, like, I don't know, 20 years ago on this podcast, or maybe 6 months ago. We went through all the isms that people have attached to. Well, it isn't Republicans. It's Tom DeLay-ism. It's Bush-ism.
1: Trump-ism.
0: It's like, no. It's the Republican Party. But no, it can't be the Republican Party because I'm a Republican. It can't be conservative because I'm a conservative. So it must be some alien thing that is
1: that I
0: temporarily
1: have nothing to do with.
0: Yeah, it's something ism that is completely separate from the pristine, beautiful thing that I believe in.
1: Yeah, yeah.
0: And acknowledging that the conservative movement has been a failure is never going to happen. So instead of reexamining their assumptions, they simply move to a different argument. Republicans could no longer be defended on the merits, so the conversation shifted towards explaining why Democrats were somehow also responsible.
1: And once you've committed yourself to the proposition that Republicans could never be held

0: paying him to write long form versions of this garbage. And the reason so many continue to opt for both sides is a whole lot more complicated and insoluble than shoveling mountains of evidence at people who don't want it and will get angry at you for persisting in offering it.
1: Yep. And here's the point. We're not fighting ignorance. We're fighting what Nietzsche calls the will to ignorance. Quote, from the beginning, we have contrived to retain our ignorance in order to enjoy an almost inconceivable freedom, thoughtlessness, imprudence, hardiness, and gaiety, in order to enjoy life. And only on this solidified granite-like foundation of ignorance could knowledge rise so far. The will to knowledge on the foundation of a far more powerful will. The will to ignorance, to the uncertain and to the untrue, unquote. That is an astonishing quote.
0: It is.
1: I know so many people like that.
0: Oh, yeah.
1: And they start their conversation with, I'm not political. I don't want to get political.
0: Yeah. I want to stay ignorant. I'm working real hard to stay ignorant.
1: Yeah. Yeah.
0: It's exhausting to stay this ignorant, but I'm willing to do it because I don't want to be sad about my country or the people in it.
1: Right.
0: And this is even true of saints, Blue Gal, even of saints. I know this is treading in your territory, into the Bible territory, but in book 8 of his Confessions, St. Augustine of Hippo speaks about how, as a young man struggling with, let's call them worldly temptations, or an adult toy store, you know?
1: with a fire hydrant toy in it?
0: With a fire hydrant toy, it could be. We don't know. He notoriously prayed, grant me chastity and continence, but not yet. And Augustine knows what he should be doing in this moment. He knows the right thing because he sees it literally as God's will. But the right thing is also the difficult thing. It would mean giving up something he really, really likes doing, which is having sex and fooling around.
1: Having sex with a fire hydrant.
0: Well, let's just, I was wrong of me to drag the fire hydrant into this.
1: I think I did, actually.
0: I think you did too. But whatever he's doing, he really enjoys it and doesn't want to give it up. Yeah. So he fends off that self-knowledge while he parties and then prays over it when his conscience sneaks up and reminds him of what he knows he should be doing.
1: As one priest, I think, pointed out to me when I was in graduate school at a divinity school that shall be nameless. Someday we will achieve what enlightenment. But who wants to now?
0: Right. Now. I'm having too much fun
1: doing it. Who wants to?
0: Yeah, right. You know? I'm busy now. Exactly.
1: Right. With the both sides mind virus, reality and self-knowledge are so much easier to keep at bay. After all, there are sober men in suits on TV telling you every day that you're thinking the right thing. There are also sober, respectable people in sober, respectable newspapers telling you the same thing.
0: And then, instead of God's will, there's your peer group. The vox populi, when it will almost always be so much easier to go along with blaming the government or Congress or politicians than it would be to push back against the lazy consensus and alienate your peer.
1: Or sound like you're being contentious at a bar. And points off for not mentioning Washington.
0: Right. Oh, I'm sorry. Yeah. I should have mentioned Washington.
1: Politicians in Washington. Problem. Yes, right. And if you want to know just how much sustained pushback you can expect when you tell the masses what they do not wish to hear, we can highly recommend Henrik Ibsen's play, The Enemy of the People.
0: Or, if that's too much for you, just watch Jaws again.
2: Look, we depend on the summer people here for our very lives.
3: You are not going
2: and
3: to have a summer
2: those
3: unless
2: beaches,
3: you deal with this
2: finished.
3: Problem. We're not only going to have to close the beach, we're going to have to hire somebody to kill the shark. I mean, we're going to have to tell the Coast Guard.
4: Mr. Vaughn, you have to contact the shark
3: we're
4: research
3: We're going to have to put extra deputies on because
4: you
3: we're
4: have to
3: ring the world
4: this entire
3: is going to come
4: harbor.
3: In here.
4: I don't think one of you are familiar with our problems.
5: I think that I am familiar with the fact that you are going to ignore this particular problem until it swims up and bites you on the ass.
0: And finally, a reminder, the news roundup will return someday.
1: Someday soon.
0: Probably next week.
1: Each week we post to our Patreon page and website an internet kitty sent in by you, the listeners. But this week's internet.

0: pet kitties for the 1000th episode are our own kitties.
1: Yes.
0: Barack Hussein, the Kenyan usurper, who is now 14 years old. Mm-hmm. We got him as a kitten in 2012.
1: Mm-hmm.
0: And we had been podcasting for 2 years at that point.
1: Mm-hmm.
0: Bosco, who many of you know from his social media stardom and crypto empire.
1: Yes. Yes. he's a force to be reckoned with.
0: Yes, he is. And Olive. Olive was a feral kitten who came to our house one day and said, "I'll live here," meaning Olive here.
1: Mm-hmm.
0: So Olive has blessed our home ever since
1: he
0: showed up at our doorstep. And of course, the professional left kitties eat freshly poured cat food, our fake sponsor. Whether you serve pet store perfection or dollar store dreck, your cats will circle you like sharks. And believe me, they do.
1: Mm-hmm.
0: And demand that the food they eat is only freshly poured.

0: 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Thank you for being with us for 1,000 episodes, or if this is your first episode, we love you and welcome you.
1: Welcome.
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0: Because this gives Chris more time to go after David Brooks.
1: Yes, coffee. It does. Yeah, I'll just bolt that to my desk and, you know, I'll never leave. Except the siren. When the siren sounds, I will be in the basement.
0: You're going to have to find a way to move that espresso machine to the basement.
1: When the siren sounds, I cover a lot of territory real fast. I got long legs and I know where I'm going. Because this is not charity. In fact, this isn't our job. And we do it every week with your help and support. 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
0: Hey, Driftglass, how are the internet kitties doing this week?
1: Well, funny you should ask, Blue Gal. 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And here's hoping that by episode 2000, all of this will be a distant memory and the work of rebuilding our country will have begun in earnest. Best thing.

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1: I'm Rick Smith, and this is Labor History in 2. On this day in labor history, the year was 1943. That was the day that would go down in the history books as the 1943 Detroit Race Riot. The violence started on Belle Isle, a large island park in the Detroit River. Both white and black Detroiters were visiting the park on that hot, sunny summer Sunday afternoon. The fighting broke out among a number of the white and black youth. Such interracial fighting over the use of parks and recreation space happened frequently throughout the urban North during the 1940s. Soon, false rumors spread about white and black attacks on women and children. Fueled by these rumors, anger grew among members of both communities. The fighting spread across the bridge into the city. The next day, federal troops were called in to restore the peace. Over 3 days of fighting, 34 people were killed. 25 were black, including 17 killed by police and federal troops. 9 were white. The next month, the NAACP produced a report called What Caused the Detroit Riot? An Analysis. They found that one of the biggest reasons for the sharp racial animosity was the influx of new black workers into the Detroit labor force. During World War II, Detroit's mighty car industry converted its factories to wartime production. As factory workers went off to fight, demand for labor soared. Southern labor, both black and white, were recruited to come north. Many white Detroiters did not want to work with the new African-American hires. From March to May of that year, there were 5 separate work stoppages by white laborers over black hiring or promotion. At the Packard Motor Company, nearly 27,000 workers walked off the job over the upgrade of black workers.
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3: You're listening to the American Democracy Minute, keeping your government by and for the people. President Donald Trump attempted to resurrect the Save America Act, stalled in the U.S. Senate, by tying it to the passage of the National Security FISA Act and bills on housing. It's still not likely to have enough votes to pass. June 14th, Trump posted on social media, quote, "I'm against FISA if it doesn't come with the Save America Act full version firmly attached to it." The Save America Act failed to reach the 60-vote filibuster threshold in March, even after the president tied it to the passage of a bill funding ICE and TSA. It was later stripped from the bill. June 9th, the Senate voted not to add the Save Act into the budget reconciliation bill. Now it's the bipartisan extension of Section 702 of the Foreign Intelligence Surveillance Act, or FISA, and upcoming bipartisan housing bills. It's still unlikely to overcome the filibuster. The Save America Act would supersede state election law. It would require only narrow forms of voter ID, allow excuse-only absentee voting, eliminating universal mail ballots, and require documentary proof of citizenship for all federal elections. About one-third of Americans voted by mail in 2024, and an estimated 9% of Americans don't have ready access to birth certificates or passports. Millions of Americans could be disenfranchised. We've linked to more on the Save Act at AmericanDemocracyMinute.org. I'm Brian Beal.
4: Once upon a time, conservative ideologues opposed government interference in the holy magic of the marketplace. Take energy policy, for example. Right-wing cheerleaders of fossil fuels demanded that government must keep its fat thumb off the scale of free market competition between big oil and those frilly new alternative sources of energy. Where did those market purists go? Into the White House, the Cabinet, and Congress, where they have mutated into big government bullies attacking renewable energy enterprises while hyping and subsidizing the corporate profiteers of dirty energy. Trump himself hasn't merely put his thumb on the scale, he's hauled his entire hulk onto it. For example, this month, he lavished a $700 million gimme of our tax dollars to prop up coal production, a dirty fuel the market is abandoning. Wait, there's more. This month, he paid another $700 million of our dollars to Invenergy, an offshore wind energy firm, not so it could produce electricity, but to cancel 4 wind farms it had planned to build. Yes, he paid the company to not produce wind energy. Trump declared that even though wind power is less costly than coal, he found windmills ugly. So here's my advice to the wind industry. Gold plate your turbines and label them Trump Towers, and maybe stage a series of cage fights on some of them. Trump is all about hype and spectacle, so there you go. This is Jim Hightower saying, meanwhile, the actual marketplace is loudly saying no to fossil fuels and yes to renewables. Get this, wind now routinely surpasses coal as a supplier of electricity to America. And last month, solar power also surpassed coal. Political bullying aside, renewables are the future. Howdy-ho, folks, and thanks for tuning in to my Hightower Radio Commentaries. And guess what? There's even more Hightower waiting for you online. 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
5: 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The public overwhelmingly supports privacy protections. 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The Civil Liberties Minute is made possible by the ACLU because freedom can't protect itself.
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7: 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The link is in the description. Something remarkable is happening. Trump's own allies are scrambling to find somebody else to blame for this Iran deal that is a total and complete surrender. And Trump is now joking, if the deal works, I'll take the credit. If it fails, I'll blame J.D. Vance. And the funniest part is that is what some in conservative media are already starting to do. We will also look at Jessica Tarlov cornering Vance as the lone liberal on Fox News with a very simple question that Vance never really answers, which is, why does your defense of this deal involve imagining Trump as the supreme leader of Iran? It's weird. I know it's confusing, but we'll look at it. And former President Mike Pence is not pleased with this negotiation, saying that the Iran agreement is appeasement, which of course it is. And we are seeing more and more voters say, I'm frustrated with what Trump is doing after I helped get him elected. We're also going to look at reports that taxpayers could be on the hook for the ballroom, hundreds of millions of dollars. We had promise after promise that taxpayers wouldn't pay a dime. And later, a Trump nominee asked a simple question. You know the question. Did Joe Biden win the 2020 election? And he ties himself into impenetrable knots All of that and more today. Can we somehow blame the entire thing on Joe Biden or maybe even on Barack Obama? No matter what political problem MAGA is facing, no matter what issue Trump is up against that seemingly has him up against the wall from a public relations standpoint, they always have this refrain. Can we blame Biden? Can we even blame Barack Obama? Trump has an idea as the surrender of the United States. Remember, we're going to get unconditional surrender from Iran. Instead, it seems to be surrender from the United States, this pathetic, flaccid memorandum of understanding that probably helps Iran end up in a better place than they were even before Donald Trump's ill-advised war. As criticism of this grows, Trump has a strategy. And the strategy is, if it goes well, I'll take the credit. If it doesn't go well, I'll blame J.D. Vance. We played this clip yesterday. I'll remind you of the way Trump said it. He liked the suggestion from Peter Ducey, Fox News reporter.
8: Is there some element to this where you send the vice president, if it works out, great, you look like a genius for sending him. And if it doesn't work out, it's the vice president.
9: I like that idea, sure. What? This way, if it works out, I'm going to take the credit. If it doesn't work out, I'm blaming J.D. You better be careful, J.D. He's going to turn his plane around and get the hell out of here. Yeah, I like that idea.
7: Now, there's a reason why Howard Nutlick is laughing and Marco Rubio is not, because Marco Rubio is doing the math and realizing, well, hold on a second. If Vance gets blamed, I probably also get blamed. And we talked about that yesterday. But let's zoom out a little bit. What I think is funny about this is that this has been Donald Trump's management style for the last decade that he's been in politics. Success has one father. It was born of Trump. Failure is always someone else's fault. As we are now over 10, almost 11 years into Donald Trump's political career, and he has never just taken responsibility for anything. He's never miscalculated. He's never even said, I hired a bad person. He goes, no, I hired a good person. They turned bad after I hired them. I'm still the best at hiring. It was completely unpredictable. Maybe it's the general's fault. Maybe it's a lawyer's fault who gave Trump bad advice, or an advisor, staff, judges. Even if Trump appointed them, the problem is judges or certainly the fake news media. Democrats are a popular scapegoat. Trump's sort of joking, but the plan, of course, if this thing with Iran implodes, is to blame somebody else. And what's interesting is we're already seeing it happen. Prominent right wingers are already saying it and laying the groundwork. Here's Ben Shapiro, and he thinks that this MOU is pathetic, and he's right. But he's blaming who? J.D. Vance. The argument from Ben Shapiro is the memo is bad, but Trump couldn't possibly have been the arbiter here. Vance didn't serve Trump well.
10: That said, this MOU appears to be, just from the text, a disaster that does not achieve any of the actual signal goals that were set by the administration at the beginning. There were effectively five goals that were set by the administration at the beginning. One was ending the nuclear program, not just nuclear weapons, no nuclear enrichment, zero enrichment. That is not in the deal. Ballistic missiles ended. That is not in the deal. And the president today suggested that ballistic missiles should actually continue to be held by the Iranians because the Saudis, our allies, also hold ballistic missiles. Then you have the support of terrorism. That is not part of the deal. Anything that looks like an attempt to end terrorism, a permanent opening of the Strait of Hormuz toll-free. Not only is that not in the deal appears to have a provision allowing Iran and Oman to attempt to toll the straits after 60 days. And then finally, the idea that Iran would receive some sort of sanctions relief after all of those things happen, we are already seeing from day one relief in their ability to ship oil out of Iran. In my opinion,
7: that all sounds bad, right? But now we get his opinion as to how this happened.
10: The vice president of the United States, the chief negotiator on this particular project, has not well served the president.
7: It's J.D. Vance's fault. Trump joking about it. And Ben Shapiro going, no, we're going to go with that. We're absolutely going to go with that. Here's Sean Hannity on his radio program. And he goes, I don't think Trump even saw this MOU. I don't think it has anything to do with Donald Trump.
11: Let me ask you this, and I want you maybe to tell me that I'm wrong. So this big memorandum of understanding comes out. I've talked to Jared Kushner. I've talked to Steve Witkoff. I've talked to the president. I've talked to everybody. And I don't think a memorandum of understanding means a thing. And the president, I tend to listen to the president's words. And because that is final anyway, I don't even think the president saw the memorandum of understanding, to be very blunt with you.
7: No.
11: And he's saying, well, they either abide by it or I'm going to bomb the living.
7: Trump didn't even see it. Now, remember, even if you want to accept this at the micro level, Trump chose Vance. Trump empowered Vance. Trump put Vance in the role of negotiating. Trump approved the negotiation strategy. Trump publicly promoted the negotiations. So if the agreement's wonderful, Trump gets credit because he's the president. The buck stops with him. It's his administration. He chose JD. He set up JD to be the negotiator. And if it's terrible, we are supposed to believe JD Vance was acting independently all along. Trump didn't set parameters for the negotiations. He didn't set parameters for the MOU. He didn't see the MOU. That is a very difficult argument to make. But there are probably, I mean, listen, there's probably millions of people in this country who will fall for that crap. And that is why they are going for it. They spent weeks declaring the deal was imminent and it would be historic and it would be great. The details leak out and it's terrible. A bunch of right wingers go, this isn't good. And suddenly, who did this? J.D. Vance is to blame. And the remarkable thing is Trump framed it as a joke when he was asked about it. But it's what they're doing. Ben Shapiro is already doing it. Sean Hannity is not necessarily with Vance, but with others. They are already doing it. And I wonder if the MAGAs are going to fall for it. My view is let's hold people accountable. Maybe that's a conservative idea. Personal responsibility, right? Trump started the war. Trump chose the negotiators. Trump set the parameters. Trump said the MOU is okay. He's got to be accountable for that. Let's hold him accountable. An unfortunate stop for Vice President J.D. Vance on his book promotion tour was Fox News' The Five. It wasn't unfortunate because of Gret Gutfeld's presence. It wasn't unfortunate because of Dana Perino. It wasn't unfortunate for him because of Jesse Waters. It was made unfortunate because of the presence of the lone liberal on The Five, Jessica Tarlov. Jessica Tarlov humiliated J.D. Vance. Now, listen, I understand the position she's in. When J.D. Vance shows up, just because she's on the left, she can't do everything she might want to do if it were not on Fox News. She still has to abide by some decorum, and et cetera. But she does a very good job here of pointing to J.D. Vance all the ways in which this Iran deal is pathetic. And Vance really doesn't seem able to counteract any of the substance. Vance has media training. He's able to sort of try to deflect tangentially some of this stuff. But let's take a look at a little bit of these exchanges. These are very good.
12: Off as the Strait opens throughout the summer. So I think what Jessica really wants to say is thank you.
13: Jessica, do you want to say thank you?
14: Thank you for being here. Very, very cool to have you with us, especially when we're discussing this topic that you're running point on. And I'm a little uncomfortable about what I'm about to do, but I've been amping myself up all day. So, no, it's not.
15: We call the Secret Service. No,
14: they're already here, like 50 of you. You know, there's been leaked versions of this MOU, sure, not just in the Iranian press, in the Saudi press, the Pakistani press. The American press has gotten their hands on some details as well. You know, the Wall Street Journal has it that Iran can immediately sell oil and that they're going to get some sanctions relief right off the bat. That was something that we heard was not going to happen. So they have an incentive to get this going by Friday, and there's going to be money changing hands. In the copies of the MOU that we've seen, again, leaked, we have this $300 billion fund, and I saw you last night, you were with Sean talking about it. He said, well, it's not our money. It's, you know, Gulf nation money, our partners' money, but that's still a $300 billion payday, and that's something that they desperately want to have. The punting on the nuclear program for the 60-day negotiation, you know, that's the real tough stuff of this, right? Like, that's the meat of what we really need to get done. And you say the JCPOA, you know, didn't have anything about that. It's in the preamble of the JCPOA that Iran will cease all efforts to have a nuclear weapon and enrichment will be held at about 3%.
12: Well, they can't enrich now because they can't get the dust, Jessica.
14: Also,
12: Barack Obama never buried it.
14: Well, the vice president is here. Don't interrupt me, and then it'll be over really fast.
12: Okay. I wasn't interrupting him. I was interrupting you.
14: I meant me. Be polite for our guests.
7: Waters realizes, oh boy, she has the facts here. She is pointing out that there is this other thing. We're not comparing this MOU to nothing. We're not comparing this MOU to an unfettered Iran. We're comparing this MOU to the one we had that Trump got out of. And this is a major political problem for them because they keep acting as though the JCPOA was basically nothing. It had nothing meaningful to say about Iran's nuclear ambitions. It didn't do anything. And Jessica Tarlov points out the agreement specifically addressed enrichment. It specifically included containment commitments. It included Iran's not pursuing a nuclear weapon. And J.D. Vance pivots here. We're going to watch it. He pivots to, oh, you learned that from the Wall Street Journal? Classic, classic move.
14: You know, there's been leaked versions of this MOU, not just in the Iranian press, in the Saudi press, the Pakistani press. The American press has gotten their hands on some details as well. You know, the Wall Street Journal has it that Iran can immediately sell oil and that they're going to get some sanctions relief right off the bat. That was something that we heard was not going to happen. So they have an incentive to get this going by Friday, and there's going to be money changing hands. In the copies of the MOU that we've seen, again, leaked, we have this $300 billion fund. And I saw you last night, you were with Sean talking about it. He said, well,
7: and let me skip forward because we heard a bunch of this already. So let's actually get to J.D. Vance's part on it.
15: Absolutely address a couple of things, because I think you're making the same mistake, unfortunately, that a lot of the Iranian propagandists make when they talk about this,
14: like
15: which
14: the
15: is
14: Wall Street Journal?
15: They talk about the benefits to the Iranians without any of the things the Iranians would have to give up and have to change in order to get those benefits. So you mentioned a $300 billion fund. I got to be very clear about this. Not a single cent of American money under any circumstance, no matter what the Iranians do, goes to Iran. Not a single cent of American money.
14: But they get other money.
15: Well, here's what this says. This says, for example, let's say that the United Arab Emirates, who have been a great ally, let's say they want to invest in a power plant in Iran. What this deal provides is that if the Iranians have done everything we require them to do, then we will allow the United Arab Emirates to do that, because they can't do that right now without American approval. So we're fundamentally saying if the Iranians transform how they interact with the world, we will transform how the world economy interacts with Iran.
7: He wants to play a game where he goes, the money isn't coming from the United States. If the United States is approving of funds going to Iran, it is, in essence, the United States enabling Iran to have the money. They never would have accepted that explanation in the Obama deal, ever, ever, ever. But their standards are different when it is Trump. The weirdest moment of this entire thing is when Vance goes, if Trump were elected supreme leader of Iran, the Democrats would still say the United States lost. Huh?
14: Okay. And again, lots of criticism from the Republican side of this as well. It is a bipartisan concern.
15: Well, I think, look, some of the criticism comes from the fact that if Donald Trump were elected the supreme leader of Iran, the Democrats would still say that the United States had lost this. There is a fundamental refusal to acknowledge how much has changed in the Middle East over the last few months.
7: What does that even mean? Like, would that be the greatest victory? Is Vance going, there could be no greater victory than Trump becoming the leader of Iran? And even if that happens, Democrats would still say we lost. The supreme leader is the person the United States has spent years describing as the central authority of the adversarial regime. The hypothetical is ridiculous, but it avoids the issue, which is not about whether Democrats like Trump. There are two questions. Number one, if this deal is so awesome, why do so many Republicans think it's trash? And number two, is the deal stronger than what we had? Because we are comparing it to an existing deal, getting out of which has caused significant financial expense to the United States. It has led to people dying. It has put us in another war. And what we're seeing when we just look at before and after Obama deal, after getting out of the Obama deal, but before getting into the war, after getting into the war, Iran's circumstances seem to only improve, and the United States' circumstances seem to only be diminished in how useful and positive they are for everyday Americans. Vance is prepared for this stuff, but he doesn't really deflect it in a substantive way. This is going to be a major problem for Republicans, especially if the deal ends up looking like the letter. The frustrating part about debt is that even if you're doing everything right, the system is stacked against you. Interest compounds, the fees pile up, and you end up paying just to stay in the exact same place while the bank collects. That's why I want to talk to you about PDS Debt, which works with people dealing with unsecured debt. 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The link is in the description. On Monday, the pre-order campaign for my forthcoming book, Pay Attention, will launch. I'm going to tell you how you can get signed copies of the book. I'm going to tell you about the campaign that already exists to try to suppress this book and so much more. Just letting everybody know, Monday is the day. I'll tell you all about it, where to pre-order the book, where to get signed copies. If you want a signed copy, they will be available. Last time it took us a while to get that going. We will have it all ready to go Monday. More information forthcoming. Former Vice President Mike Pence is going on a sort of revenge tour of his own against Donald Trump. And when Mike Pence, a horrible right-wing social conservative, thinks you've gone too far as a Republican, it's time to look around and go, what the hell am I doing? Mike Pence making the rounds this week, including speaking to CNN's Caitlin Collins. Caitlin Collins saying to Pence, it sounds like you believe some of what Donald Trump is doing here, the Iran deal, which is not really a deal, and all of this stuff. It sounds like you think it's a mistake. And Pence goes, oh, it's even worse than a mistake. Listen to this.
14: So, I mean, pretty bluntly, it sounds like you think, from what we know so far, this is a mistake by the Trump administration.
16: Well, it's much bigger than a mistake. I mean, when the president took that historic step to strike those nuclear facilities last year, this is the first time in 47 years that an American president had taken the fight directly to the mullahs in Tehran. And America was safer as a result. And the fact that he tried diplomacy for the following year to begin to make progress and then finally recognized that we just got to take the fight to them, launched Operation Epic Fury. Our military responded brilliantly. But in this moment, the posture that we're getting from the Iranians, my concern is what appears to be leaking out, these immediate concessions, particularly sanctions waivers right out of the gate that would essentially be a lifeline to the Iranian regime, I think is ill-advised. We ought to keep the pressure on, keep the blockade on, and if need be, let our armed forces get back to work.
7: Now, just like I said about Megyn Kelly earlier this week, I'm going to table my analysis of Pence, bigger picture, for a moment. But his sort of micro-analysis here is completely correct. Trump's giving a whole bunch of stuff away. We're not really getting much that's good for the United States. We're ending up where we were, if not worse, positioned than before this entire war started. It is bigger than a mistake. This is a complete and total diplomatic and foreign policy disaster. He even uses the term in another moment of appeasement. And I got to tell you, I think Mike Pence is completely correct to use that word. Trump is appeasing Iran. Iran offered nothing and gets everything. Iran may go back to some of the things they put and agreed to for the Obama deal. And that's it. Pathetic.
16: Well, Caitlin, look, Iran has been at war with the United States and our cherished ally Israel for 47 years. And I strongly supported the president's decision for the first time in modern history to take the fight directly to the mullahs in Tehran last year and then again this year. And I do believe the president has earned some latitude in negotiating an end to hostilities. But I have very real concerns. Like an awful lot of people on the country, I just don't trust the Iranians. I've been too close to those issues from my time in the White House, many briefings in the Situation Room, as well as my years on the Foreign Affairs Committee in the House. So, I mean, the Iranians, particularly on with regard to their nuclear ambition, have essentially a legacy of lies. They lied their way through the Obama-Iran nuclear deal. We tore that up during the Trump-Pence years.
7: Notice he still thinks that was the right thing to do.
16: Joe Biden returned to the politics of appeasement. And at least what we're hearing echo out of this this potential memorandum of understanding, it smacks of impeachment. I mean, it sounds a bit like what I write about in my book, that that the progressive left has long embraced appeasement against our adversaries like Iran, but there are voices on the populist right that would have.
7: Yeah, it's really rich to say that the left embraced appeasement when we had a stricter deal under Obama than the best possible thing Trump could get now, and Iran was sticking to the deal. And I say this as a strong opponent of authoritarian regimes, a strong opponent of religiously based theocracies, and it was still better than what we're ultimately going to get here. So Pence is making some good points, but still in a context where he says a lot of really wacky stuff. One other recent clip, this is again Mike Pence sort of criticizing Trump, talking about the tariff stuff, and Pence disagrees with Trump there as well.
17: Congress has the authority to tax and tariff, not a president unilaterally, and that was a proper resetting. But I will tell you, as the administration continues their efforts to impose tariffs, things are not going well in Heartland. I mean, we have a cornfield right beside our house and an orchard on the other side. Farmers are hurting out there. I mean, farmers understand that what we grow, what we raise, we want to sell. And sell to the world. And so
7: you get it. He disagrees with Trump about the tariffs. He thinks the deal, the Iran deal, is appeasement. Fine. So listen, there's some stuff in here where I agree with Mike Pence, but there's a lot of bullshit that he's still spouting about the progressive left is worse and all of this stuff. Whether it's Megyn Kelly criticizing Trump for Iran or Mike Pence criticizing Trump for Iran or tariffs or whatever, I do not respect these people at all. Megyn Kelly could have come out much earlier and levied criticisms against Donald Trump. So could Mike Pence. Trump is now 80 years old. He's nearing the last couple years of his presidency. He's nearing the end of his life. He's nearing the end of his political career. And now they go, oh, Iran, limits on constitutional power, appeasement, the power to tariff. It's too late to matter now, mostly. That being said, Pence did refuse to violate the Constitution for Trump back in 2021. But at the same time, that's a pretty damn low bar. Oh, he didn't violate the Constitution. All right. But he still is cheerleading the fact that they got out of the Obama deal in 2018 when that deal was working and it was stronger than what we're going to get now. Pence is right on tariffs, but he was in the room while Trump built the political movement that approved of the idea of let's do these blanket tariffs and said, let's vote for this guy. The damage to farmers was not this unpredictable consequence. It happened in the first term. It happened multiple times during the second term. And what Pence is really admitting is Trump accumulated powers Republicans would never tolerate in a Democratic president. That's really the admission from Mike Pence. He gets credit for refusing to try to overturn an election, even though he wouldn't have been able to actually overturn it. Okay, he gets credit. But this whole like heroic framing, it's such a low bar for public service. And so now he is, you know, him and Trump don't get along anymore. Pence may have incentives to try to pull down Trump's second term because he's angry with Trump and Trump embarrassed him and all this stuff. But to say that I respect Mike Pence because of the stuff that he's saying now, he's right about some of this stuff. But you can find people who go, hey, the sunset time changes a little bit every day. It's like, yeah, that's true, but that doesn't mean I respect you because you got some basic fact right. So I am struggling to find any semblance of respect for these people. If I'm wrong, if I'm not being charitable enough or whatnot, let me know. Donald Trump and the Republican Party have spent years railing against government waste. They spent years telling us Washington politicians are spending taxpayer money recklessly and Trump won't do that. He'll fix it. He spent years telling us, I'm going to run government like a business. Trump's not that good at running businesses, so that should have actually concerned us. But we now have a remarkable new report suggesting taxpayers are going to end up paying $300 million to help pay for Donald Trump's White House ballroom. Now, remember that Trump repeatedly said, you're going to pay nothing. It's donations. It's my friends who are giving me the money because they're just nice people. You won't have to pay for a single dollar. Now, we already knew even then that that wasn't true, because the ongoing maintenance of this additional square footage at the White House was going to be paid by taxpayer money. The additional utility costs of that structure were going to be borne by taxpayers. So it was always a lie. But Trump insisted for months, taxpayer free. They're not even putting up 10 cents. We have that specific claim. We now have a leaked document that contradicts all of it. There's a new report based on internal documents. The total cost of the ballroom has swelled to $600 million. And according to those very same documents, half of it is going to come from the donations from Trump's friends. The other half will come from taxpayer money. More than $300 million will come through Secret Service, the White House military office, and other federal accounts. All of those are funded by my taxpayer dollars and your taxpayer dollars. Now, even if you support the idea of Trump, even if you think the ballroom is a good idea, there is a really straightforward question here. Why did he say taxpayers would pay nothing if taxpayers are going to pay $300 million? And how did we know that taxpayers were ultimately going to pay? That is the issue here. It's not, it's aesthetically pleasing. I love the columns, nice granite or whatever. The issue is that this was sold to us one way, and it is developing the other way. This gap is massive between what we were told and what we are now getting. And of course, as soon as it was going to be 150 million, 200, 300, 350, 400. At that point, it should have been obvious we're going to be paying for this thing. And now the total cost is expected to be $600 million. And these projects don't end up getting less expensive. They get more expensive. I would expect it to cost even more. This is happening. This is the contrast that matters. Happening as Americans are dealing with housing costs we were promised would go down but have gone up. Healthcare costs we were promised would go down but have gone up. Childcare costs that have gone up. Insurance costs that have gone up. Gas prices and energy prices, which we were promised would come down but have actually gone up. That is happening at the same time as $300 million going from taxpayers to the ballroom project. Think about the symbolism. Campaigns against wasteful spending, attacks the excess of elites, claims he will be a steward of taxpayer money much more responsibly than any Democrats, and now taxpayers will pay for his ballroom attached to the White House. It's a vanity project. We don't need this. It's ridiculous. What is much harder to debate is that the entire thing is unnecessary. Now, I know they love to say, well, we need it for the White House correspondence dinner. Wouldn't even be big enough for that. We need it for presidential security. No, we don't. What evidence is there of that? Now, the security related spending is a big part of the case they're making. They're saying this is going to be a super secure facility. That's really what you're paying for. It's still optional. We still don't need this ballroom. We still wouldn't incur those security costs were it not for the construction of the ballroom. I know the White House requires security. No one disputes that. But what we're saying is, are the security concerns being used to justify costs that are connected to a vanity project that never should have taken place to begin with? And the answer is obviously yes. I think this is a very simple story at the end of the day. We were told we wouldn't pay. The documents say we will pay. That's it. That's the entire story. We were told it would cost X, and it's going to cost multiple times X. And as long as this continues, we need to continue holding Trump accountable for the promises he made. What was the promise on energy and gas prices, and what happened? Don't take my word for it. Look it up. What were we promised about the cost and who would bear the cost of the ballroom? Don't take my word for it. Trump's on video explaining it. Evaluate for yourselves whether what was promised is what you're getting. I've done it. And for me, that means I'm not voting for Republicans in November. 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One of the weirdest new sort of traditions of the Trump era is that years after the 2020 election, almost 6 years out from the 2020 election now, if you're a Republican who is nominated by Trump for a job in government, you are apparently not allowed or not willing to say something really simple. Okay, listen to what I'm going to say here. Joe Biden won the 2020 election. See how simple that was for me to say? I'll say another thing. Donald Trump won the 2024 election. Ah, it's such, just like a breath of fresh air for me to be able to just say it. They can't do it. When they are asked who won the 2020 election, was it rigged? They go, the courts confirmed Biden's victory, or Joe Biden was duly sworn in. Yes, but did Biden win? Well, that's a political question. No, it is a factual statement. And we saw it again during a Senate hearing involving this guy, Hal Duncan. He was nominated by Donald Trump to be deputy director of the Office of Management and Budget. And Virginia Democratic Senator Tim Kaine asked, this should sort of be like, what's your name? Who won the 2020 election? Like, these are easy points to get on your test. Did Joe Biden win the election? And listen to the answer, but then it will cut later to Tim Kaine asking who won the 2024 election. And Hal Duncan goes, oh, Trump won.
18: Do you believe the 2020 election was rigged?
7: Sorry. And this was, so initially this is Merkley. So but we're starting with Senator Merkley here. I said Tim Kaine.
19: I believe that Joe Biden was certified as the winner of the 2020 election.
18: He was certified, yes. But do you believe the election outcome was rigged?
19: Senator, I appreciate the question. As mentioned, I believe that Joe Biden was certified as the winner of the 2020 election.
18: Okay. Duly noted that you're not responding to the question.
20: Was the 2024 president?
7: This is now Tim Kaine.
20: Presidential election rigged?
7: And I'll go back because I stepped on it. Now the question becomes 2024.
18: That you're not responding to the question.
20: Was the 2024 presidential election rigged?
19: Senator, President Trump won the 2024 presidential election.
20: Yeah, folks, how about that? So he was asked twice, was the 2020 presidential election rigged? And he said President Biden was certified to be the winner. He wouldn't answer the question. Saying President Biden was certified as the winner of that election is like saying today is Tuesday, June 16. I mean, it's obviously, it's a fact. But he wouldn't acknowledge that President Biden won that race. Now, there's only one of two reasons, Mr. Duncan. You have either fallen victim to the conspiracy mindset that says that that election was rigged. And if you're a conspiracy theorist, you shouldn't be let anywhere near the position you've been nominated for. Or, you know, President Biden won the election, but you're afraid of making an insecure president mad by acknowledging that fact. You answered so easily when I asked you the question about 2024. You didn't fight, you didn't evade, you didn't obscure, you didn't try to end run. You said President Trump won the election, which he did. He won the popular vote, he won the Electoral College. The answer was just as simple about 2020. The fact that you were unable to give the simple answer about 2020 raises real serious questions about you. Let me ask you this.
7: Well, unable, unwilling, Trump through Trump, they've directed all nominees not to acknowledge that. What I think is, so it is a cult. It is a cult. What is most fascinating here is not only that Duncan refuses to answer, and we've seen so many other nominees refuse to answer the question. It's that a contradiction appeared very quickly, because often when they are only asked about 2020, they go, listen, I don't really step into the political. What I can tell you is Biden ultimately served as president. That's how they get out of it. They go, I don't get into the politics of it. But then as soon as he's asked about 2024, he doesn't go, well, listen, what I can tell you is Donald Trump's victory was certified and he was duly sworn in. They just go, no, yeah, Trump won. That contradiction is the proof that this is more than just, I don't want to get into politics. When they are put in a situation that potentially requires upsetting the Trump narrative and what Trump has told himself and what Trump says, they come up with these lines about, I'm not going to weigh in on questions of politics and controversy. What I can tell you is he was duly sworn in. I don't get involved in election certifications. But when it's 2024, and when Trump won, all of a sudden they go, yeah, no, Trump won. That's it. Oh, so you are getting involved in the politics of it, are you? This is not about uncertainty. It's not about, well, we lack evidence one way or the other. There's not a constitutional principle where nominees shouldn't weigh in on. It's just about fear. And Tim Kaine points this out very directly. He says something to the effect of, well, you're afraid of making an insecure president mad. And Trump is insecure. He's also vindictive. And what explanation could there be other than that? The 2020 election has been litigated endlessly. It's been almost 6 years. And despite Trump saying every couple of weeks, you should see the evidence we're about to give you, they've never given us the evidence. And why has it taken so long to find any evidence? There is not a shred of evidence for that claim. Republican governors certified the results. Republican secretaries of state certified the results. Dozens of courts rejected challenges. Trump-appointed judges said there's no merit or you have no standing. They love to say it was all over standing. No, there were Republican and Trump-appointed judges who said there's simply no merit here. Trump's attorney general at the time, William Barr, said there's no evidence of fraud on a scale that would have affected the outcome in any way. It's been 6 years, and people in 2026, we're days from being halfway through 2026, if you can believe it. People seeking positions in Trump's administration, 6 years into this thing, still behave as though acknowledging reality could jeopardize their careers. Now, let's play it out. Trump nominates someone like a Hal Duncan or some other, you know, similar sycophant. Imagine if Hal Duncan just goes, Joe Biden won the 2020 election, and then they move on. Do we really think that that will get back to Trump and Trump will withdraw the nomination? Because that makes Trump look so triggered. I don't know. I don't even know that it would really be that bad if Hal Duncan just goes, Biden won. That's it. OK, let's move on. Now, we've taken the air out of the conversation completely. This is a nominee for a major budget position. I think it's important to mention it's not a random Twitter guy going, Biden didn't really win. This is someone being considered for an important role in the federal government. And I guess an unofficial requirement, there's the official requirements. The unofficial requirement is never say anything that might be upsetting to Donald Trump. If you're unwilling to state straightforward historical facts because it could anger the president, what happens if there's a policy disagreement once you're in the position? Or here's a realistic scenario. There's economic data that is not what Trump would like to be said. What happens when your professional judgment differs from Trump's political interests? This is not just about acknowledging reality with regard to the election is the point. It's does loyalty to one individual, in this case, Trump, become more important than honesty as a public servant? I would like to be able to tell you, no, obviously, honesty is more important for public servants than loyalty to one guy. But we've seen that the pattern suggests loyalty to Trump is indeed the most important thing. The test is no longer can you do the job? It's are you loyal to Trump? Can you tiptoe around the delusions that guide him? Terrifying, terrifying stuff. The midterms are coming and there are Republican voters starting to say F you to Donald Trump. Trump voters turning on Trump, snapping and saying, I can't do this anymore. Here is a Trump voter, former Trump voter, interviewed on MS Now. Listen to what he had to say.
0: If you could talk to President Trump directly right now, what would you tell him?
21: Should you want me to really say it on air? I say, you. I don't mean to be disrespectful to any leader, but he's disrespectful to us and he doesn't care. So
7: that's right. The midterms are coming and you have a chance to vote your conscience. Here is MS Now with a segment about another disaffected Trump voter.
22: 4 months away from the midterms, voters are not happy with how things are going. Even the ones who went all in on Donald Trump. Our Alex Tabbitt has been traveling the country, talking to people, and they keep telling him the same thing. They've had enough. They want what was promised, that roaring economy, the cheaper prices, the focus on America, the focus on them. Instead, what they're getting is an aging president obsessed with himself, frankly. Just listen to three-time Trump voter Chris Tackett, who we just played at the top, or this trucker from North Canton, Ohio, who had this to say when Alex asked him if Donald Trump cared about what he was going through.
1: I don't think they care. I don't think they understand. I think it was all smoke and mirrors during the second election. I think Trump is more concerned with getting even with his opponents this time around than he was looking out for the average Joe that supported him. And yeah, I'm just disappointed.
22: Okay, so that's Chris Tackett again. Not hard to find Chris Tackett, even though we did two of them right there. They are everywhere. Donald Trump's overall approval ratings are at...
7: All right, so there's another Trump voter who's had enough. And then just interestingly, a little side note, here is Dave Portnoy from Barstool Sports, was a big Trump supporter at one point, seemingly disgusted by the Michelle Obama is a man guy at the UFC fight.
2: There was one moment I do think Trump has to denounce, yeah, and anybody associated with it has to denounce. And that's that crazy fighter guy. I don't even have his name up here, but he won the fight. He took the microphone and he made a derogatory comment about Michelle Obama. To me, that on the White House lawn. Now, you these are UFC guys, all right? They're crazy. They're idiots. You have Sean Strickland.

It's criticism from people who voted for him. And that's what we just heard, three examples of that. Midterms are decided by enthusiasm and turnout, not so much voters switching parties. When supporters are disappointed, it can be a massive early warning sign of electoral problems. And there is this growing frustration among some Trump supporters, and it's mostly based around personal feuds, revenge, and all of this sort of thing that Trump is not governing. And it's Trump going after political enemies, or going after Iran in an optional war, or the reflecting pool, the ballroom, attacking people, men and women's sports, stuff that is not relevant to people's day-to-day lived experiences in the economy. And so even though Portnoy, he's not denouncing Trump, but he's saying Trump's at least got to denounce what this guy said about Michelle Obama is a man. When Dave Portnoy criticizes, this is someone who was part of Trump's coalition. It's not a traditional opponent of Trump, even though Portnoy has softened on his support of Trump. And the question Republicans are now going to be facing is, do voters feel like they are getting the results that they were promised on prices, the economy, wages, foreign policy? If you cared about Trump as the anti-war president, he started a war. Immigration, if you cared about, well, you're only going after the criminal illegals, right? Trump's term, not mine. And the immigration enforcement has gone way beyond that. Is Trump delivering on his promises? And are voters going to say, let's reward the party that supports it with more? And final thought, I've said this before, I'm going to say it again for everybody who goes, yeah, I don't like a lot of the, I'm a Trump voter. I don't like a lot of the stuff Trump's doing, but my Republican elected official's been doing good stuff. They mostly support everything Trump is doing. When you vote to reelect them, you are voting to rubber stamp everything Trump has been doing. So we've got to make sure they understand it's not, well, I have no problem with you know, Katie Britt. I just have a problem with Trump. Katie Britt votes for everything Trump wants. And so you are rubber stamping Trump when you vote to reelect your senator. Keep that in mind. And we are potentially looking at a brutal defeat. As Robert Reich said when I spoke to him earlier this week, the House seems gone, but the Senate is in play, and there are a number of paths to Democrats taking the Senate, but we do have to vote. There's a reason we do the elections, and I'll be talking more about that upcoming. If you like this show, I would love for you to get my Substack writing. Each day, I'll send you a rundown of what's on the show, what's happening, what matters, why. It's free, no spam. Substack is also the only place where we own our data. 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After the White House put me on an offenders list, an enemies list, Joker Tony decided to write in and said, David Pakman, how do you feel that yourself and your lover, Brian Tyler Cohen, have been added to the White House list after you made a career and millions off Trump's name, image, and algorithm? Well, you know what, Joker Tony? It turns out that Brian and I are not lovers. I know this comes as a shock, and I don't mean that there's been a domestic disturbance or dispute. We both exclusively date women. And not each other. But I actually feel really good about the fact that the White House put me on a list. Because when I started this thing, independent political talk was nothing. Nobody was really consuming this sort of content as an alternative to the legacy and corporate stuff. And the space has grown so much. And a lot of us, as we were growing our shows, would wonder, are we making an impact? Does this matter to anybody? Is anybody paying attention to what we're doing? And the fact that the White House has put me on the list, has put Brian on, nasty guy, even Brian copying my hairstyle wasn't enough to protect him from being on the list. In all seriousness, it's an incredible confirmation. It's an affirmation of the fact that what we're doing matters. And it's the audience that should really take the credit, because at the end of the day, this show is nothing without the

0: audience, if there weren't people in the audience for years now who said, hey, I think this is worth supporting, instead of waiting for someone else to support it, I will support it myself. If it weren't for those people, there would be no list that includes independent media shows. So, you know, Joker, Tony, homophobia aside, they love their homophobia, don't they? I feel really good about it. Really, really good. Reimer also wrote in, David, fuck you, loser, asshole, gay. Why are they so homophobic? I'll never understand it. Why do you care? If I were gay, what difference would it make? Am I right about taxes or am I wrong about taxes? That's really what should matter. All right, let's now get into more substantive stuff on today's Friday feedback. Remember that you can email info@davidpakman.com if you have anything to say to me, good or bad, and then we will also feature comments. Scott Jenkins on Spotify says, unfortunately, Paxton will win Texas. It's a given. So listen, here's my view on this whole Tallarico, Texas Senate kind of thing. We are, many of us, adults. And even if we weren't adults, we could still be mature enough to be able to do sort of like on the one hand, on the other hand kind of thinking. It is true on the one hand that it often is the case that in Texas Senate races, we look at the polling in May and June and July, and we see the Democrat has a lead. The Democrat is up by two or whatever. And it ultimately turns out that the Democrat loses. That happens. That happens. Or we go, the Democrat is within striking distance in the polls, and then the Democrat loses. That happens in Texas. That's true. At the same time, things that happen for a while don't have to happen forever. And it may be the case that the blueification of Texas happens by first having some races that seem close, and then eventually we get one. So when I look, for example, at the betting markets, and I see that right now it's Paxton 58% expect to win, 42% expect that it's Tallarico, that is a reaction to what is taking place in the real world. And so it's a message to me that we should get involved in this race. And we are going to be involved in it here on the show. And if we assume that the outcome is a predetermined conclusion, then it makes voting not matter anymore. The reason we vote is that we can affect the outcome. Could it end up being another case of we almost got Texas, but the Democrat lost? It could. But could we also make it a situation where Democrats win? Yes, we could. And we're going to try to do that. CE2828 wrote to me on Spotify, David, get on the real White House list, the UFC Freedom 250 list, and it will be Pacman versus Shapiro. Nothing beats the taste of victory, and it will be historic. Listen, I think Ben Shapiro and I, in any kind of physical competition, would be pretty well matched from the standpoint of size and from the standpoint of weight class. Okay. When I was with Ben at this Reuters Next event, we seem pretty similarly sized. So as far as that goes, that would be an interesting matchup. However, I don't believe my future is in beating the crap out of people or getting the crap beat out of me. At least I don't want that to be my future. Let me put it that way. So cage match or UFC fight between me and Ben Shapiro, I wouldn't expect it. I wouldn't expect it. Cham Gamela wrote, I have noticed YouTube has not been showing your videos in my feed as much as recommended videos lately. Well, you and 10,000 others, Cham Gamela, we are up against some kind of brutal algorithmic disruption on YouTube. I'm not going to bore you by going through all of the details again today, but suffice it to say, what we need to do is retrain the YouTube algorithm. The best two ways to do that: if you're watching but not subscribed, subscribe. It costs nothing, and it tells YouTube, I want to see this content, and I believe other people would want to see it as well. And secondly, after subscribing, hit the little bell icon and make sure that the all notifications is selected. Otherwise, YouTube will use an algorithm, nasty algorithm, to determine what of my content to show you. And it might be none of my content. So retrain the algorithm by saying, show me all of David's stuff. All right. Al is there on YouTube weighing in on the Trump administration's view that screwworm in the United States is Joe Biden's fault. Al is there says, so the screwworm, which lives for 21 days, got in during the Biden administration. Then they deviously waited until 18 months into the Trump administration to make themselves known. That makes sense. Yes, these are extremely conniving screwworms. They came in under Biden because the borders were open. They attached themselves to a host dog in New Mexico, but only went active when Donald Trump had been president 18 months. Why wouldn't anyone believe that? Matt wrote in on Spotify and says Trump's got 99 doctors and a shrink ain't one. Well, you know what's very interesting about this? Matt's reacting to the news that 22 different medical specialists examined Donald Trump during his recent annual physical, the third in 13 months, his third annual physical in 13 months. And we don't know what specialists they were. I wouldn't rule out that there was a psychiatrist. I mean, there probably should be. But we just don't know because the White House hasn't told us anything. In fact, I would be reassured by there being a psychiatrist. We know something is happening with Trump's brain emotionally, cognitively, et cetera. I would be reassured if he was actually getting the expertise that he needs. But no reason to think that there is a psychiatrist involved in Trump's care right now. Bobston Rob wrote on Substack, longtime YouTube viewer. Never actually feared they'd come after you, doubling down to support. Keep up the fight. Rob, I'm flattered. Thank you. The number of people since the White House put me on this list, a list that was initially all Jews, just a coincidence, right? Right? It is incredible, the outpouring of support. People who now are subscribed on my website and Substack as paid subscribers. People who, you know, we've got 6 million people that watch videos every month on YouTube and aren't subscribed. Think of what would happen overnight to the channel if those 6 million people who watch but aren't subscribed decided to subscribe. We can do this thing. We can take control of this thing. And it doesn't really cost anything. So I appreciate everybody. Tens of thousands of new YouTube subscribers coming out of the woodwork. 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Bonus show after this. You love to see it.
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2: Welcome to A Cup of Health with CDC, a weekly feature of the MMWR, the Morbidity and Mortality Weekly Report. I'm your host, Dr. Robert Gaines. Arthritis affects more than 1 in 5 adults and is the most common cause of disability in the United States. Dr. Camille Barber is a researcher with CDC's National Center for Chronic Disease Prevention and Health Promotion. He's joining us today to discuss ways to control arthritis. Welcome to the show, Camille.
3: Thank you.
2: Camille, are there different types of arthritis?
3: Yes, there are over 100 types. The most common types are osteoarthritis, rheumatoid arthritis, lupus, gout, and fibromyalgia.
2: What are the symptoms of arthritis?
3: Arthritis, which is joint inflammation, can result in pain, stiffness, and swelling in the joints.
2: Does arthritis affect some people more than others?
3: Yes, it affects primarily the elderly. It also affects people with chronic conditions such as heart disease, diabetes, and obesity. And it's also much higher in women compared to men.
2: What are some strategies for managing arthritis pain?
3: Now, adults with arthritis may be reluctant to engage in physical activity because of the symptoms that they have, such as joint pain and stiffness. 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
2: How can people reduce their risk of developing arthritis?
3: So as I said earlier, osteoarthritis is the most common type of arthritis, and the best way to reduce your chances of developing it is to maintain a normal weight and avoid joint injury.
2: Camille, where can listeners get more information about arthritis, including the self-management program?
3: Listeners can go to cdc.gov/arthritis.
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5: 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I'm Alex Wise.

0: every forest is on the chopping block. You know, the average age of the forest in a lot of these areas is 30 years old. I mean, we're talking about trees that live to be thousands of years old.
1: If you go to the website of the Pellet Fuels Institute, the industry's trade association, you'll see the claim that wood pellets are renewable and clean burning. But the reality is something quite different. The manufacturing and burning of wood pellets have severe environmental, health, and social impacts. This week on Sea Change Radio, we speak with Dana Smith, the executive director of the Dogwood Alliance, about her organization's efforts to keep the wood pellet industry in check and preserve America's southern forests. More specifically, we focus on a campaign between several nonprofits that have come together to create tribal and community-owned forests across the South with the goal of revitalizing local economies through ecotourism and outdoor recreation.

0: I'm joined now on Sea Change Radio by Dana Smith. She's the executive director of the Dogwood Alliance. Dana, welcome back to Sea Change Radio.
1: Yeah, thanks, Alex. Exciting to be here with you today.
0: So before we dive into your latest campaigns for the Dogwood Alliance, maybe you could give our listeners a brief overview of what the organization's mission is all about.
1: Yeah, so our organization's mission is to advance environmental justice and climate action through protecting the forests of the southern U.S. from destructive industrial logging practices. The South is the world's largest wood-producing region with a rate and scale of logging that is estimated to be 4 times greater than South American rainforests.
0: So the Dogwood Alliance has allied itself with the Justice Conservation Fund and the New Alpha Community Development Corporation to buy back land that could have been at the whim of the wood pellet industry, and instead you're trying to create tribal community-owned forests there. Maybe you could explain the genesis of this idea and how it's evolving.
1: Sure. So the impacts of industrial logging across the South are pretty profound. I mean, you're talking about, you know, logging rates that are among the highest on the planet and wood production facilities like wood pellet facilities that are turning wood into wood pellets that are being shipped across the Atlantic and being burned in power stations under the guise of renewable energy. And the impacts of that are both on the pollution side. The production of wood pellets is having detrimental impacts on the health of people who live near those facilities. And then there's the large-scale industrial logging that's also destroying the forest, compromising forests' ability to provide optimum natural flood control at a time when, you know, flooding and climate change is causing a lot more extreme weather. And forest provides such an important buffer for communities. And then what we're seeing is that where those impacts are most concentrated tend to be in what's referred to frequently as environmental justice communities, communities that are under-resourced, tend to be people of color in the South. This is Black and Indigenous communities primarily that are bearing the brunt of the negative impacts of this industry. And the other thing that we see is that despite the promise of jobs and economic prosperity, that the wood products industry really hasn't delivered for rural communities. So these communities tend to be high poverty rates, high unemployment rates, you know, all indicators of socioeconomic stress. So we've been working with New Alpha Community Development Corporation for years to, you know, raise awareness about the impacts that this industry is actually having because it's being promoted as clean and green. And as our work progressed and we started to make a lot of progress in really disrupting the false narratives about biomass being clean and green, we also started to think about, you know, the dynamic in the South where you have the world's largest wood markets. And what is the alternative? What is the solution at the land level to get more forests into protection for not just climate resiliency, but a healthier economy that's not driven by intensive resource extraction and pollution, and leaves more forests standing for their climate benefits and biodiversity benefits. And so as we started to work together and think about how do we get at the root of this problem, it became clear that we really needed to be able to demonstrate through land ownership, most of which is private in these areas, private ownership, that you can manage forests differently in this region. And the communities want to see more jobs, but they also want to see their forests protected. And so we're really working at the intersection of protecting forests as a core and central economic development alternative strategy to this intensive resource extractive model that has been dominating for so long.
0: Yes, when you're talking about the wood not working for these communities, it's kind of the opposite. It's has had major negative impacts on these communities.
1: Yeah, so if you look at things where communities are really thriving economically, you see an absence of dirty, destructive, and extractive industry. And where you see opportunity, and this has been documented pretty clearly across the South in economic development, it's tied to communities where they have like beautiful natural assets. So things like outdoor recreation industry, for example, beats the forest industry hands down in terms of numbers of jobs created. The forest industry nationwide creates about 900,000 jobs. Outdoor recreation creates 5 million jobs. And the same is true when it comes to like contributions to the tax base, et cetera. Outdoor recreation is a much better approach to rural economic development. And you see that across the region in places where outdoor recreation is a central part of the local economy. That doesn't even include the costs associated with the wood products industry, which are also huge. Loss of flood control, loss of health in these communities. So these communities, because so much of the land is degraded, clear cuts, pine plantations, private ownership, there's not been an opportunity for these rural communities to develop a rural economy that's tied to, you know, protecting forests for things like outdoor recreation. And so what we're doing is creating the inspiration, I would say, because these communities are places where there's been a complete lack of investment in conservation, complete lack of engagement in conversations about conservation and its positive impacts for communities and local economies. And so what we're doing is creating this fund, which is then designed to put investment in the hands of communities that want to pursue and seed a different vision for the future in these rural areas. And primarily what we're seeing too is that it's also, there's deep inequity right now in these communities in terms of who benefits from the industrial logging financially and who pays the price. So there's a long history in the southeastern U.S. of land exploitation that goes back to, you know, colonial days, you know, and slavery and genocide that occurred in this region. And we're looking at how do we both create reserves where, you know, trees are left standing, where forests are managed for their ecological benefits, and repair some of the past harm to nature and to people. Most of the land in these areas is still owned by white people, even though the majority of the population in many of these counties is people are people of color. And so there's this deep inequity in terms of who's been benefiting from this model of resource extraction and who's paid the cost. And so by seeding these community-owned forests and putting land in the hands of Black and Indigenous communities, we are both helping to keep the forest standing, helping to disrupt some long-standing narratives about how forests should be managed, about rural economies and the way to build thriving rural economies. And we're also repairing some of the harm to nature and to people that has happened in the past.

0: This is Alex Wise on Sea Change Radio, and I'm speaking to Dana Smith. She's the executive director of the Dogwood Alliance. So, Dana, we're talking about some of the ways that you and your allies with the Dogwood Alliance, the Justice Conservation Fund, the New Alpha Community Development Corporation, are raising money to help these indigenous communities in the South. It's a pretty creative and innovative vision.
1: Yeah, I mean, I think what makes it innovative is that we are, number one, really getting deep on the root of the problem of what has enabled this large-scale forest destruction to happen to begin with, right? And it has to do with private profits that are extracted from the land and then, you know, some corporation that has no stake in the forest or the community is making massive amounts of money off of the extraction of those resources. And so what we're doing with this project is really getting deep on the root cause of what's enabled this to take root and to happen, and working to address it from its core. The other thing that makes it really innovative, I think, is that we are engaging in a community-led, community-driven vision, not we're coming in here and saying, as traditional conservation groups often have done, here's an important piece of, you know, forest that may have old growth or whatever. We're going to buy it. We're going to protect it, right? And without engaging the community or really making it something that they are owning the result of. And I think that's really innovative, that our approach is to target the places that are most directly impacted by industrial logging, really work with the community to help them see their vision of what they want to see protected. And really, also, the other thing that makes it innovative is we don't just stop at the conservation piece. We're also working to figure out how can we use these community forests to really advance a different thinking about the rural economy of the South. We're going to places that really center ground zero, where the biggest industrial impacts from logging occur. And we're going into these communities and saying, these are places that are worthy of forest protection and conservation. And we are starting to shift a narrative that has existed for a long time that was focused on wood production as the cornerstone of these rural communities. And we're starting to see local communities question that and start to put forward a different vision for the future.
0: I also thought it was really neat how the idea of having almost a living museum along these trails with canoes and pottery and indigenous art, it really kind of connects nature to a learning experience where people who are going about their business in rural or suburban South Carolina might not even know it still exists.
1: Yeah, exactly. I think that, you know, the indigenous tribes that we're working with, we did a project with the PD Indian tribe, and we have closed on a project with the Cherokee tribe in South Carolina. And what we're seeing their vision is really about reconnecting their community, their tribe, to their culture, and also making these forests that they have acquired open to the public for people to be able to learn about how they think about relations with nature, and using that as an opportunity for people to kind of reconnect and rethink and relearn how we should be interacting with nature in a much more respectful and helpful and restorative way, as opposed to being in nature and dominating and extracting everything. So, you know, it's just been incredible to work with these tribes who have, despite it all the genocide, hundreds of years of, you know, oppression, who still hold to this value of respect and reverence for the land.
0: And while this all sounds great, we should also inform listeners about the fight that you and the Dogwood Alliance have had to have on your hands to get to restore these forests. These are not just, we need to raise some money and then we're going to have some pretty trails. These are lands that are very much in dispute because of the voracious appetites of the wood pellet industry.
1: Yeah, exactly. I mean, where we're working, every forest is on the chopping block. You know, the average age of the forest in a lot of these areas is 30 years old. I mean, we're talking about trees that live to be thousands of years old, right? So the rate of demand is huge. But one of the things that's happening right now in the South that is creates a real opportunity is that we are seeing the wood pellet industry sort of shutter. We've seen them dial back production at facilities. We've seen them close facilities, and we've seen them scrap plans for new capacity and new production. And that's a direct result of all of the pushback that the wood pellet industry has been getting from frontline communities, from the scientific community, and from, you know, a lot of the public. Just really concerned about how ridiculous it is that we would be burning trees to generate electricity and calling that clean and green. So the subsidies around that have really been restricted, and that's causing the industry to fumble right now. On top of that, we've seen several paper mills close down. So the wood markets in the South are in decline, which creates a huge opportunity at this moment in time to start to talk about what the future could look like that is not driven by, you know, the destruction of forests, but a future that really is about leaving more trees standing. And so these projects that we're doing in these communities are really the examples that we can point to of what communities want, how it could work, and how they're thinking about things differently when it comes to forest management. The other big threat, though, that's happening right now, because the wood industry is experiencing some decline, is that, you know, there are places where they're advocating for there to be biomass power to supply the fuel to run data centers.
0: Could you explain why that's fairly horrendous?
1: Yeah, so the data centers themselves are already bad because of the amount of water, the amount of energy they use. People are already pushing back, all walks of life, right? Like, this is not a partisan issue. This is a community-driven pushback on data centers because of the noise, because of the pollution, the water usage, the energy, and biomass, the burning of trees to generate electricity, despite the fact that people often refer to it as renewable, is actually worse than coal and gas when it comes to carbon emissions, and is equally as polluting when it comes to just air pollution, right? So it's not clean, it's not green, but we're in this dynamic in the South, and the forest industry has huge political power, has for a long time. Logging is a culturally ingrained practice in the South, and it's backed up by massive government institutions and subsidies and support. And so now you've got this dynamic where the forest industry is in decline in some areas. Data centers are coming in. There are demands that these data centers power themselves with their own energy and not tap into the grid. And the forest industry is really trying to team up with the data centers and the utility companies and saying, hey, we could save the forest industry and power these things with renewable energy, local energy. And so they're trumpeting this in the halls of state legislators. And so there are lots of efforts underway to put massive amounts of subsidies into growing wood markets in the South. And one of those markets that is really being, you know, put forward is powering data centers with biomass. So this would just be an absolute disaster. Nobody wants these things, you know, and much less, you know, we don't need to power data centers with biomass and continue on a path of more forest destruction when we know what we know about the fact that the forest industry hasn't really delivered when it comes to economic prosperity in rural communities. We know the pollution impacts, we know the climate impacts, and we know there's another avenue for rural communities to be able to, you know, become more prosperous, and it's not more extraction, it's protection of nature and really tying the local economy to the local ecology of the land. And I think this is a huge, tremendous opportunity that may be a once in a couple of decades opportunity to seize this moment to start to shift the tide away from dirty and destructive economic development and towards something more generative. Because people don't want these data centers, and it opens up an opportunity to really talk about, okay, what is a good path for rural economic development in the South?

0: This is Alex Wise on Sea Change Radio, and I'm speaking to Dana Smith. She's the executive director of the Dogwood Alliance. So, Dana, you're talking about how this is a unique opportunity right now for the Conservation Fund to push back against the alliance between the wood pellet industry and data center expansion in the South and turn the tide there in terms of messaging. What are some of the challenges that you're facing now that we have a federal government that's unfriendly to environmental conservation and protections?
1: Yeah, I mean, I think it's one of the reasons why we're doing these community forest projects to begin with, because largely our government has failed when it comes to protecting forests in the U.S. South. And I've seen in my lifetime the impacts that industrial logging has had on watersheds, on local communities, on biodiversity. And so to a large extent, regardless of who's been in power, and, you know, like, there's been a failure on the part of government to really see the pathway for protecting forests as an economic development strategy in rural communities. And instead, government has largely been perpetuating this growth in extractive polluting industry. And so what's exciting about this work is it's not hinged on the federal government. And of course, right now, to your point, you know, a federal play to try to get forest protection is a non-starter when you've got somebody in office who's saying we're going to ramp up wood production and we're going to double logging and all of this nonsense, right? This is very locally driven, local community driven, and that puts it in a very different political space than trying to affect change at a federal level at this moment in time, right? So we're really working at the local level, and communities are taking control of their own destiny, if you will, in a lot of ways, taking the power back. These funds are helping communities take power back and say, okay, you won't protect our forests. We're going to buy this piece of land, we're going to protect it, and we're going to show you what we can do with it. And I think that's just so inspiring at this moment in time to see that kind of energy happening at the local level around these issues.
0: Could you spell out what funding challenges this project faces and how listeners can get involved and how close to the goal you are at this point?
1: Yeah, so we have a goal of doing up to 10 of these projects across the South. Right now, we've done three. We're about to do four. We have another one in the pipeline. And we currently have $1 million in funding to get to the 10, that goal that we have. We estimate we need about $5 million. So we're actively working to grow the fund from where it is right now, which is $1 million, to $5 million over the next couple of years. And what the reason why we're shooting for 10 projects across the South is so that we can begin to connect the dots, tell the stories of multiple different communities that are pursuing this path of forest protection as a way of improving their community outcomes, and start to shift a narrative at a larger scale. Because once you have more than, you know, let's just say we have 10 projects across the South, that feels like a trend, you know, that people can kind of get behind and say, oh, everybody's starting to do this. Let's do more of this. And we're hopeful that through seeding these projects now, that what that will do will be able to create a pathway through which we can then create a policy effort and a policy agenda that helps to support rural communities through investing in forest protection as an economic development strategy in these rural areas. So we're hoping to build off of these individual community-led projects to then create a government policy that can help get this to scale. And we've seen things like that happen, like with school lunches. You know, communities started it. The community, the Black community, started free lunch for kids And that program was so successful and it felt like such a trend that the government ended up, you know, creating free school lunches, right? Like, so we see these models that are community driven, where community takes a solution that they have into their own hands and starts to build it. And then we see that gain traction at a bigger policy level. And so that's our theory of change.
0: And people can go to dogwoodalliance.org to get involved. Dana Smith, thanks so much for being my guest on SeaChange Radio.
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4: Well, the stain and stench of Pam Bondi as Attorney General lives on, as her hand-picked U.S. attorney in Chicago now faces charges that he is not only incompetent, but he is unethical and must immediately step down. And that call has not been helped by the fact that a federal judge was wondering why he did not attend a hearing in her courtroom about the forced dismissal by the government of an $800 million COVID testing fraud case with prejudice because they didn't want to provide documents to the defense showing that Andrew Boutros, the U.S. attorney for the Northern District of Illinois, had his hands dirty and in the cookie jar about the grand jury that wrongfully indicted these two men. So instead of showing up in court and taking his punishment, right, taking his lumps, Andrew Boutros ignored the judge, who then questioned why he wasn't there and said out loud, a Pandora's box has been opened about the honesty and integrity of the U.S. Attorney's Office in the Northern District of Illinois. This is but one example of the corruption of the Department of Justice. It is in full decay and on display over the last 20 months. Grand juries don't believe the Department of Justice. Juries don't. Certainly federal judges don't. And now you've got at least one federal judge in the Northern District of Illinois pointing to the existence of a Pandora's box from which that office cannot recover. I'm Michael Popak with that breaking news here on Legal AF to kick off the week. We reported a couple of weeks ago that same office had to fall on a sword and in a shameful display, ran into court to dismiss indictments against what was referred to as the Broadview Six innocent people who were protesting, First Amendment protesting during Operation Midway Blitz in Chicago, where they trotted out ICE and Homeland Security to go after people and law-abiding people. That indictment ended up having to be dismissed because government and its lead prosecutor, a woman by the name of Sherry Mecklenburg, who was a seasoned prosecutor, apparently committed major issues of prosecutorial misconduct, vouching for the evidence in the case, vouching for the case. See, the prosecutor who's in there alone and doesn't have the defense team on the other side can't also say, I only bring you good cases. I don't bring you crappy cases. If you see me, Sherry Mecklenburg, here with my good housekeeping seal of approval, you can indict on that. You don't do that. You don't vouch for evidence. You don't bolster your witnesses by using your own credibility to support theirs. You let the chips fall where they may. Or as Judge Perry put it, you have, when you're a prosecutor, but one client, and that client is justice. And so when it came to be revealed, because the defense team asked for the grand jury transcript and learned that Ms. Mecklenburg, who has since not only left the U.S. Attorney's Office, but been fired by Dick Durbin, the ranking Democrat on the Senate Judiciary Committee, where she was going to get her next gig. Judge Perry at the time said it was the most egregious set of prosecutorial misconduct she'd ever seen. That led Andrew Boutros, the embattled U.S. attorney, to run down himself, apologize, and dismiss the indictment against them about a week before it was supposed to go to trial. Fast forward to a new judge's chambers. Now we're not there. We're in front of an entirely different judge. And this judge, Judge Sharon Johnson Coleman, first questioned, where was the coward? That's my phrase. Why didn't Andrew Boutros show up in her courtroom about the dismissal on the Department of Justice's own motion granted by the judge to dismiss an indictment against two people who were indicted by the grand jury, that same grand jury that Sherry Mecklenburg polluted with prosecutorial misconduct, because they don't just handle one matter, they crank out a bunch of indictments. Apparently, they also indicted two individuals, one Mohammed Sami Khan and the other one Sulhan Chaudhry, who were involved in an $800 million COVID-19 testing scheme and fraud known as the Loretto Hospital case. And those two guys are going free with an indictment dismissal with prejudice to punish the government for its misconduct. Meaning they can never be, even if they did it, they just got to get out of jail, get out of indictment free card. And Judge Sharon Johnson Coleman wanted to know why Boutros sent in, instead of going in himself, sent in the assistant U.S. attorney. Why did Diane MacArthur, who's well-respected among those parts, why did she go in? Where was Boutros? That's what the judge wanted to know. And she made it clear that Pandora's box, her words, were opened. And if the Northern District of Illinois U.S. Attorney's Office thought they were going to wallpaper over this problem and dismiss the indictment with prejudice, think about what this corrupt Department of Justice had to do in order to avoid having emails and correspondence about the prosecution and involving Boutros revealed, they would rather let two people indicted in an $800 million fraud scheme, medical fraud scheme, insurance fraud scheme, they'd rather them go free than continue with the indictment and turn over those documents. That's a sad state of affairs. In fact, Boutros, who's been now bolstered by and supported by Todd Blanche, who now issues, you know, all of these statements, has now been attacked and rebuked by over 100 former federal prosecutors in the Northern District of Illinois who signed the letter. I'm going to put it up on Substack for paid members to read on Legal AF. But let me read the letter, the big parts of the letter to you. Again, this is signed by 111 former members, former federal prosecutors in that district, in that office. Here's what they said. They started with the quote from Judge Perry when she dismissed another indictment because of the same grand jury misconduct, which they say it this way. Your sole goal is to do justice. Your client is justice itself. U.S. District Judge April M. Perry said on May 21 to three assistant United States attorneys standing before her in court. Since then, the fallout continues from the well-documented troubling developments that led to the collapse of the Broadview 6 case in federal court in Chicago. Regrettably, there is little doubt that the actions taken by leadership in the last year have tarnished the reputation of the U.S. Attorney's Office for the Northern District of Illinois, that's Chicago, where each of us once served as an AUSA. Our unique perspective makes it heartbreaking for us to express concerns with developments we've observed in that office since the spring of 2025. This is all under Andrew Boutros, the exodus of talented, experienced leadership and lying prosecutors. Acknowledge grand jury irregularities, charging decisions that have resulted in unusual grand jury no bills, meaning grand juries reject the Department of Justice and don't return an indictment, acquittals and dismissals, and breaches of trust with judges. For decades, our former office earned a reputation for winning significant cases. These matters raise questions about whether there is a failure of leadership in the office we deeply respect and whether the once forbidden political considerations are infecting prosecutorial decisions. I mean, how else to read when Todd Blanche posted, "We have your back, Boutros," he writes back, "I'm so glad you have my back," as you know, people are trying to destabilize this office. I mean, it's all being run by a corrupt Department of Justice that Todd Blanche has enabled, which has been captured by Donald Trump. They continue. And this is a multi-page letter. You'll read it for yourself. The impartial, page two, the impartial approach was not optional. The Justice Manual, Justice Manual for the Department of Justice states that legal judgments of the department must be impartial and insulated from political influence. We know Todd Blanche has thrown that out the door. He says that Donald Trump's in charge of the Department of Justice, and that's a good thing, that the admissible evidence will probably be sufficient to obtain and sustain a conviction. And then they go through all of the matters in the 18 counties and the 9 million residents that have happened that have undermined the quality of justice in that district. Here's what he said on the May 21 hearing on page 3. Mr. Boutros personally dismissed with prejudice the sole misdemeanor charges against the four remaining Broadview defendants just days before they were to stand trial. Judge Perry properly noted that he significantly undercut his mea culpa by continuing to vilify these particular defendants. He improperly proclaimed the charges meritorious and said the conduct that took place is unacceptable in a civil society. That is a violation of the Department of Justice protocol. A very troubling message he sent to the office afterwards, which, not surprisingly, found its way into reporters' hands. By portraying the episode as a courageous effort by individual prosecutors, himself and top supervisors, and by reaffirming his personal belief that a crime was committed, it sent an entirely wrong message to impressionable and inexperienced assistant U.S. attorneys. And they end it this way. We hope our collective voice will help renew and strengthen the standards we help to build and maintain. We urge lawyers and the public to raise their voices to ensure that the office's essential mission remains the pursuit of justice. We do that here and support them on Legal AF. That's 111 former federal prosecutors. More than 200 federal judges have bound together, led by people like J. Michael Luttig, former federal judge for the Fourth Circuit, and they file briefs and motions and letters with Supreme Courts, appellate courts, and district courts about every week. 35 of them, led by Judge Luttig, just filed a motion with Judge Williams in Miami to encourage her, which she did, to reopen the Trump versus the Internal Revenue Service suit to find that a fraud and deception had been perpetrated on the court. Formers matter. And there is no more people that are fed up than former Fed prosecutors and Fed judges. And them turning against Donald Trump's assault on the rule of law, his assault and corruption of the Department of Justice, and as it devolves down to these various sub-offices of the main justice in Washington, it matters that this gets called out, and it is having a real effect in courtrooms, in real time.
5: In the aftermath of today's bombshell announcement by Gavin Newsom that the DOJ is now targeting him and his family, Attorney General Todd Blanche was asked for a comment about the latest instance of vindictive prosecution. Here's what that looked like.
6: General Blanche,

0: ongoing investigations, especially when they involve ICE agents shooting unarmed Americans in the streets. Guess they're a little less chatty when it's not about dead Americans whose stories they're trying to spin, huh? Now, this comes after Gavin Newsom made the following announcement this morning.
1: In recent days, federal agents have knocked on the doors of family, friends, and former employees. Not because they found a crime, because they're simply trying to find one. They're demanding records. They're abusing the grand jury process, digging through years and years of random documents. Donald Trump isn't just coming after me because of my mean tweets. He's coming after me because I'm considering running for president. Because he hates that I've consistently called him out over and over again for his lies and deceit. Donald Trump is simply the most corrupt president in American history. He's turned the levers of government into his own personal power ministries to reward cronies and to try to jail his opponents. His personal attorney now runs the Department of Justice, which has repeatedly gone after his political enemies. Ask Jerome Powell. Sent them after James Comey, Trish James, Adam Schiff. He sent them after Tim Walz and a woman that a jury found Donald Trump had sexually abused. One by one, anyone who has challenged Donald Trump has ended up on his hit list. And today, I proudly join that list. After calling for my arrest last year, Donald Trump directed his Department of Justice to investigate me. And just in the last week, I've learned that his campaign has reached my own home. To get me, he's coming after my wife, Jen, a public servant, a woman who's dedicated her life to supporting women and girls. Someone who has done nothing wrong other than having the temerity to advocate for what she believes in. If they can't intimidate me, they'll go after the mother of our children. Donald Trump picked the wrong target. We have nothing to hide. His political operatives can take every record and read every page, but they'll be looking in the wrong place. Because if they really want to find corruption, look no further than 1600 Pennsylvania Avenue. Donald Trump is selling the presidency. He's running the largest cash heist in American political history, trading foreign tariff relief for approval of his golf courses, day trading behind the Resolute desk, reaping hundreds of millions of dollars in personal profit. And he's doing it openly. He's doing it on camera. He did it last night on the White House lawn. He's doing it through cryptocurrencies. He's doing it through the receipt of a $400 million private jet from a foreign government that he plans to keep when he leaves office. Through his son's ventures in countries where his own administration is simultaneously making policy. His personal fortune has skyrocketed by $4 billion since making his return to office. This is the behavior of a regime, not a republic. The White House has become a marketplace for sneakers and coins and watches, cologne, guitars, Bibles, and phones. Influence for sale, access for sale. And today, my family and I can personally confirm that justice is for sale.
0: Now, we got a refreshingly honest response there from Newsom. He is thinking of running for president. I think that's, as far as I'm concerned, the first time that he's made that announcement. And so because that poses a threat to Trump and his movement, now the White House needs to use the tools available to it to go after him. This is an example of the DOJ going after a crime. It's the DOJ going after a person and trying desperately to find a crime to justify it. By the way, Newsom knows that this whole thing is a conclusion in search of evidence, which explains his next move. He submitted a FOIA request through his attorneys to the DOJ, demanding emails, signal chats, and text messages, along with other communications, using terms like Newsom, Gavin Newsom, Jennifer Newsom, from January 2025 to today. In other words, if there are official communications from administration officials demanding that dirt be dug up on the Newsom family to retroactively justify this prosecution, then that'll be a pretty open and shut case that the White House is targeting its opponents and vindictively prosecuting them. It'll also mean that any attorneys involved are guaranteed to be referred to bar counsel in their respective states to have their law licenses reviewed, and it might also mean that the Newsoms could have a civil case in court on their hands. And look, Newsom getting added to an enemies list is unfortunately nothing new. And I have some authority to speak here given the fact that Trump just added me to his

0: official enemies list, a media offenders list, which is a list of content creators that this White House is now targeting. Is the addition to this enemies list warranted? Absolutely not. But it's not about the merits of inclusion. The whole point of adding people to these lists is to harass Trump's opponents, to make it emotionally, mentally, physically, and financially painful. That's what they did to James Comey, Letitia James, Jerome Powell, Tim Walz, E. Jean Carroll, and on and on. For a party that literally had a weaponization of government subcommittee, so upset were they at the prospect of the government going after people, they sure have forgotten their opposition to censorship over the last 2 years. But look, Newsom deserves credit for not capitulating, especially in light of the fact that so many have. We have seen law firms bend the knee, universities bend the knee, tech CEOs, media companies, news outlets, all massive institutions with all the resources at their disposal, and yet so many have decided to take the easy route and capitulate. And so they'll not only heap money into Trump's pockets, but send him a message that it is easy to own these people because they won't put up a fight. That behavior makes it all the more difficult for everybody else, including me. And it's infuriating. That's why when it came to be my turn, this was my official response.
1: I've spent a lot of time reporting on the news. I try very hard not to be the news. This video is going to be a little bit different. On the whitehouse.gov website, taxpayer-funded website, you'll now see my name under a list of media offenders. So I am officially on one of Donald Trump's enemies list. This is, I guess, a new iteration that's focused on content creators now that he's moved through law firms, universities, tech companies, media outlets, comedians. I guess we're up to content creators now. So in consultation with my attorneys, I've drafted a response, a legal response to Trump putting my name on this enemies list as far as content creators are concerned. And it goes as follows. Fuck you, suck my dick.
0: So why do that? Why poke the bear? Because I got tired of watching people with a hell of a lot more power and money and influence than me roll over and play dead. So if I could offer a blueprint for anybody in the future, content creators, journalists, independent media, you name it, who get targeted to fight back with no fear, then I'll have done my job. And Newsom is doing his by not backing down and speaking out. Because this administration does not respond to weakness by backing down. They respond to weakness by punching you again and again and again, over and over and over. That's why Trump continues to go after ABC and Disney, their parent company, even after they paid him $16 million. Because he doesn't respect them. He sees them as chumps because they acted like chumps. The only way to beat a bully is to punch him in the face. That's what we're doing.
2: All right, everybody. First up from The Guardian, 15 people in Minnesota were charged with conspiracy to impede or injure federal officers over their response to a controversial and deadly immigration enforcement crackdown in the state earlier this year. The U.S. Attorney for Minnesota, Daniel Rosen, and the Special Agent in Charge of Homeland Security Investigations, HSI, announced the charges at a press conference in Minneapolis on Tuesday. The prosecutors allege that the defendants were part of two Minneapolis-based Antifa groups that violently oppose immigration law enforcement. Of those charged, 12 people were arrested Tuesday. One was already in custody on other federal charges, according to officials who said two remain at large. Rosen showed social media posts and videos of a couple of the people indicted to underscore their allegations that they intended to impede law enforcement. In one video, a man declares he is Antifa and discusses bringing guns to a demonstration. Rosen didn't answer whether any of the agents were actually harmed or injured by the defendants, because none were. Okay, we need to be very clear about that. He even showed a Facebook post of someone said, "We must be ungovernable." And he's like, "Look at this, this is Antifa." Like, it's just absolutely ridiculous. Earlier this year, the Trump administration secured its first successful conviction on the basis of Antifa terrorism in the Prairie Land case in North Texas, following a non-fatal shooting at a 4th of July 2025 noise demonstration in a case with 22 defendants across federal and state charges. In Spokane, Washington, three activists were convicted on conspiracy charges over an anti-ICE demonstration. This is their wet dream, Dana. Remember when they wanted desperately to go after the peaceful George Floyd protesters?
3: Yeah.
2: And they even blocked Biden's DOJ nominees until Merrick Garland started going after George Floyd protesters the same way he was going after the January 6th peaceful protesters. You know, like, it's just absolute bullshit. And that delay meant that we didn't have a U.S. attorney in the District of Columbia until November, till almost a year into Biden's administration, which I'm sure also helped slow down those investigations of January 6th.
3: Oh, yeah, for sure.
2: The federal government also charged six people in Illinois with conspiracy over a protest at Broadview. We call that case the Broadview Six, though the government later dropped all the charges because of prosecutorial misconduct in the grand jury room. And I hope these 15 defendants demand grand jury transcripts to see how this indictment was secured. Nearly 40 others, including journalist Don Lemon and Georgia Fort, face federal charges over protest at a church in St. Paul, Minnesota, where a pastor reportedly worked as an ICE official. Local prosecutors declined to charge the protesters in that case as well, and I think these charges against Don Lemon and Georgia Fort and the rest will be thrown out. Andy McCabe and I are going to cover this story about these 15 charged in Minneapolis in more detail on this weekend's episode of Unjustified. But this is fascism. That's what... If you're arresting anti-fascists, you're a fascist.
3: Yeah, that's basically it. We're so... Anyway, this one's from MS Now. FBI Director Kash Patel may have authorized taxpayer-funded special payments to his inner circle of FBI executives and agents on his protective detail, according to the ranking Democrat on the House Judiciary Committee.
2: Dude, I bet he was buying their silence because one of them is leaking all that shit about him drinking and being hungover and
3: somebody's,
2: stuff.
3: Yep. Absolutely.
2: Oh my God.
3: This is a quote. We've been receiving troubling reports that you may be using part of the budget of the FBI as a personal slush fund to make tens of hundreds of thousands of dollars and unlawful bonus payments to loyalist MAGA henchmen who have engaged in misconduct, says a letter from the amazing Rep. Jamie Raskin, the Democrat from Maryland, to Patel, obtained exclusively by MS Now. Committee Democrats have informed that Patel has issued more than $1 million in awards. That's what the letter says. The letter also says that the money went to special agents serving on his director's advisory team, which Raskin's letter describes as a curated group of agents who are willing to carry out your unlawful partisan and personal orders. It also went to agents on Patel's security detail, and I quote, circumventing the mandatory maximum pay caps established by statute.
2: Can you imagine if Merrick Garland paid FBI agents $1 million to...
3: He'd be behind bars. He'd be behind bars. In this quote, by issuing these side payments, your office may be knowingly breaking federal law. That's what the letter says. In some cases, nearly $8,000 payments have been made to multiple individuals every two-week pay period, despite many of the beneficiaries of your selective generosity already maxing out on federal employees' salary.
2: Ooh, yeah, that's massively illegal. So I'm sure Kash Patel will be like, we'll get to the bottom of it. I'll investigate myself. It'll be fine.
3: Yeah.
2: Ugh,
3: yeah.
2: Okay. Sorry, by the way, if you have good news, send it in.
3: Please.
2: Really needed this. That's dailybeanspod.com and click on contact. Next up from HuffPost, Republicans on Tuesday blocked a Democratic effort to move legislation in the U.S. Senate that would abolish Trump's $1.8 billion anti-weaponization slush fund and nullify a settlement freeing Trump and his family from ongoing tax enforcement, which I call the tax immunity section of this agreement. Quote, the only way we're going to ensure that they never see the light of day is to ban them permanently by law. That's what Senate Democratic Leader Chuck Schumer said in remarks on the Senate floor. Schumer asked the Senate for unanimous consent to pass the bill, meaning without a vote, but Senator Bill Hagerty, Republican from Tennessee, objected. Why are you objecting to something that everyone on your side has promised isn't going forward?
3: Mm-hmm.
2: What is the problem? It's like how they want to pass a law to make it illegal for undocumented immigrants to vote, even though it's already illegal for undocumented immigrants to vote. But this is going the other way. Like, this slush fund is illegal, but why not? What's your problem? If it's illegal, we'll just pass the bill. Quote, the president made clear he'd not seek any compensation from the anti-weaponization fund, Hagerty said, adding that the acting attorney general, Todd Blanche, has said the fund isn't going forward. Why is that not enough for my colleagues from across the aisle?
3: Well, then because what we don't believe a fucking word you all say.
2: What are you fucking objecting to? Oh, God. All right. Despite saying the fund wouldn't move forward, the Justice Department has refused to rescind the memo in writing, the memo that announced its creation. and they even are fighting a lawsuit to block the fund. A judge has temporarily blocked the department from implementing the program, which is intended to pay January 6 rioters. So, good Lord.
3: Yep. All right, this one is from Wisconsin Public Radio. A federal court has once again denied former Milwaukee County Judge Hannah Dugan's request that she be acquitted or allowed to stand for a new trial. In December, a jury found Dugan guilty of impeding an official proceeding. That's a felony. That's after she led a man named Eduardo Flores Ruiz through a side door of her courtroom last spring after immigration agents showed up to arrest Flores Ruiz for being in the country illegally. Yeah, Dugan resigned from her judgeship in January, and the months since, her attorneys have been working to try and overturn her conviction. That's including filing a motion arguing that Dugan's conviction should be overturned or that she should be allowed another trial. U.S. District Judge Lynn Adelman, who oversaw Dugan's trial in December, denied that request in April. Dugan has not yet been sentenced. Her attorneys issued a one-sentence statement on Tuesday, and all it said was, the court's decision is wrong.
2: This sucks. I really like Judge Hannah Dugan. She took him out a door 2 feet away from the other door.
3: Yeah.
2: Anyway, next up from Axios, so take it with a grain of salt. But CIA Director John Ratcliffe told Trump and other senior officials that evidence gathered by U.S. intelligence agencies raises serious doubts about Iran's willingness to make the nuclear concessions the U.S. is seeking in any final deal, according to three sources familiar with those discussions. Ratcliffe isn't the only skeptic in Trump's top team. In internal discussions, Secretary of State Marco Rubio and Secretary of Defense Pete Hegseth both expressed concerns and raised questions about the MOU, the Memorandum of Understanding, that was announced Sunday, but nobody will show it to us, probably because it's extremely embarrassing. It's a surrender memo, is what it is. While Vice President Vance and U.S. Envoy Steve Witkoff and Jared Kushner are advocating for it, according to two sources, I wonder how much they're getting off the top. Like,
3: yeah,
2: part of the deal apparently is $300 billion goes from us and our allies to pay for reparations and reconstruction in Iran. And I'm sure, like, Kushner's private hedge fund is going to broker that money probably somehow so he can get a cut of it.
3: Oh my God.
2: I'm just guessing on that. But I mean, come on. Now, there were a series of high-level meetings about this deal, I call it a surrender, between Trump and his advisors in the lead-up to Sunday's announcement. And during those meetings, Trump and his team discussed intel gathered by several U.S. intelligence agencies that showed that the way Iranian officials were discussing the deal amongst themselves was inconsistent with what they were telling the mediators and the United States, according to two sources. Sure, they want their $324 billion.
3: No kidding.
2: Ratcliffe and Rubio said that based on the intel, they doubted the Iranians would agree to take the nuclear steps the U.S. was seeking. Quote, the intelligence reflects that Iranian intentions are not in line with the commitments under the deal. Now, from CNN, U.S. intelligence agencies have recently assessed that Iran can effectively shut down access to the Strait of Hormuz at will from now on, meaning the country's regime has acquired a powerful new ability to hurt the global economy as a result of the war. That's according to three sources familiar with the findings. Now, regardless of the framework agreement that is due to be formally signed on Friday to open the key waterway as a prelude to nuclear talks, Iran proved it can shut off access to the strait during the current conflict, and U.S. intelligence assessments suggest that it could probably happen again. Quote, we have now handed Iran de facto control over the Strait of Hormuz, a weapon more powerful than any nuke. That's what one of the sources familiar with the intelligence assessments told CNN, emphasizing how the war has fundamentally altered Tehran's thinking about leveraging similar tactics in the future. So great job, everybody. Good job, Donald Trump.
4: Donald Trump is having a psychotic meltdown at 12:15 a.m. in the morning as he's heading back from France to the United States. You take a look at it. Post after post, some of the most deranged stuff he's posting from someone who he says, historian Dave King. This is what he's posting at 12:15 a.m. Donald Trump is without question the most powerful man that the planet has ever known by a long way. Historically, people were characterized by brutal conquest and fear that they instilled in populations like Alexander the Great, Caesars, Genghis Khan, Attila the Hun, Napoleon, Hitler, Stalin, Mao. That's who he's comparing himself to at 12:15 a.m. Then he goes on to say the overwhelming difference between each of the above when compared to Trump is their lack of global reach, like Alexander the Great and the Caesars were confined to the Mediterranean and small parts of North Africa. Hitler repeated Napoleon's mistake in Russia. This is what Trump was posting at 12:15 a.m. as he was humiliated and defeated on the world stage by signing the Memorandum of Understanding after getting involved in this catastrophic war in Iran with Netanyahu. Here's what Donald Trump posts right after whatever the hell that was that I just read. He posts this, some guy named Tyrus with his shirt off. What in the world also is going on with Donald Trump? Did you see him talk to Egyptian President El-Sisi? How handsome and good-looking you are, and I love staying in the hotel room with you. Did you see him talk to Prime Minister Modi and say, you're so good-looking and nice and so handsome? You see what he was saying to the reporter when he was with the president of the UAE? Oh, he's such a good-looking guy. He's so handsome. He's so good-looking. And that's what Donald Trump's been saying all over again. By the way, here's what he's also posting after posting a shirtless photo of a guy named Angus. Oh my gosh, I don't even want to. Okay, more posts at 12:15 a.m. He goes, freed U.S. hostage. President Trump is the greatest commander-in-chief ever. Then he posts this. The technology the world relies on was invented in America. We all remember Intel Inside. Stupid presidents took our economy for granted and let Taiwan and others steal our semiconductor factories. They forgot to protect our industries with tariffs. When I won my second term, third actually, it was clear America needed its semiconductor industry to come back. We design everything, but we need to build here. I mean, you're such a fraud. Former President Biden developed the CHIPS Act, which was an actual piece of legislation to bring the semiconductor industry here, and you've irreparably harmed that by attacking the CHIPS Act and by also imposing tariffs, which harm certain component parts that would also allow us to build some of these semiconductors here as well. Then Donald Trump posts this at 12:15 a.m. It's a list that says, if Kamala had won, here's what would have happened. So just think about it. As Donald Trump has been thoroughly defeated, as Donald Trump has been demonstrated to be as weak as everybody thought he was, and here's what he's posting. If Kamala had won, everybody, Kamala's in his head, millions more illegals over the border, billions more in health and welfare fraud, criminals release speech controls, everybody, speech controls, gun restrictions, more trans propaganda in our schools, reparations, gasoline at $10 per gallon. So Trump's saying, even though right now you're probably paying $6 a gallon, it would have been much worse under a hypothetical scenario if former Vice President Kamala Harris won. No, let me tell you what would have happened, idiot, if former Vice President Kamala Harris won. We would probably have a booming manufacturing job market right now because she would have continued what was happening towards the end of former President Biden's presidency. I know you talk about your stock markets. Yeah, the stock markets would have been booming, far higher than they are now. It wouldn't even been close. You would have had interest rates reduced because she wouldn't have done tariffs against the world. She would have had a compassionate immigrant policy that probably had a pathway to citizenship for people who were here working and paying taxes, who met certain criteria, while making sure that people who were here and committing crimes or engaged in unlawful acts were deported. You were the one, Donald, who destroyed the comprehensive immigration bill that could have actually resulted in a great deal of benefit and compassion and growth for our economy. So just think about how desperate and pathetic you are that you're aboard Air Force One that's been given to you by the Qataris. You're flying back from France after the most humiliating G7. You just signed an MOU in Farsi, I might add, because of course we all know that Donald Trump speaks Farsi. Did you all know that the MOU, here's Iranian President Pezeshki and he's holding it up. Look at it. Zoom in. It's Farsi. Donald Trump, and just so you see what the White House posted, so you see it's like, well, Ben, maybe that was a different version. No, this is from the White House account. Donald Trump signed the agreement in Farsi. And, you know, my own personal view is I actually think that signing this surrender was the only deal. You break it, you fix it. And so I'm actually glad we entered into a deal. The American people should never have had to bear and will continue to bear the consequences of Donald Trump's reckless, irresponsible, malicious, and war criminal behavior with Netanyahu. But we need to get out of there, and we need to focus on America, getting American people health care, making sure Americans can afford homes, making sure Americans get jobs. That's what we need to be focused on right now. But Donald Trump, again, so utterly weak and pathetic. Susie Wiles, Donald Trump's handler, chief of staff, posts, like, she posts this as though, like, they just got back from, like, a Carnival cruise trip. There has been so many memorable moments and days and accomplishments at the G7. The G7 was a huge success, an opportunity to make sure that members and other participants see America first. We had a great time. It's like a Carnival cruise poster after the. We had a great time. We loved the buffet. It was quite amazing. We got to experience a great, great, great deal together. The trip was capped off with a beautiful dinner and birthday celebration for Donald Trump at Versailles. Yes, the location where Germany signed the Treaty of Versailles in 1919 and surrendered in World War I. That's where you signed the Memorandum of Understanding. It was truly spectacular. A golden palace, right? We all know that Donald Trump loves golden palaces, particularly after his blistering schedule of bilateral and other meetings and working sessions. Nobody works harder than Donald. Now Trump signed the MOU at dinner. While the next 60 days present challenges and important details are worked out, signing was a great step forward for America. Folks, these are truly the most pathetic human beings. Put your politics aside. These are the most pathetic human beings. Rubio knew what was going on. Did you see Rubio's face during this thing? Rubio understood the gravity of what the hell was happening. Here, play this clip.
5: This way, if it works out, I'm going to take the credit. If it doesn't work out, I'm blaming JD. You better be careful, JD. He's going to turn his plane around and get the hell out of here. Yeah, I like that idea. I think it's a good idea.
4: And the reality is that Donald Trump admitted before leaving that he was checkmated, right? Trump made the admission and said, had we not entered into this MOU, there would have been a global depression. He said the oil reserves were about to run out in just a few weeks. Remember, that's what I've been saying on the Midas Touch Network. And a lot of people were saying, oh, Ben, you're being hyperbolic. And I said, yeah, we're probably about a week and a half away from a global economic depression, is what I was predicting. And Donald Trump literally says what I've been saying, which is, I'm not sure if it's a good thing, but he admits it. Here, play this clip.
5: So the one thing I didn't want to see is I didn't want to see economic catastrophe. If you kept this going, that could have happened. But all I know is every time we talked about the possibility of peace, the stock market shot up like a rocket ship. It never went down. They didn't like it. The people, you know, the stock market is more brilliant than anybody there is, including the people on the stage, other than me, of course. Let's see. I don't know. What do you think, Scott? Is the stock market more brilliant than you?
6: No, sir.
5: That's a terrible statement. All right. The stock market is quite brilliant. And every time we said something amazing, like we're going to settle, it would go up. And every time we said something negative, like, guess what? We're not going to be able to settle. It would go down very big, Peter. Very, very big. Tells you something.
4: That's the wonderful trip, Susie Wiles. A beautiful trip with a blistering schedule. And this was as Donald Trump was leaving Versailles. He's leaving Versailles, thinking about golden ballrooms, triumphant arches, Versailles. What did Jared Kushner say? We were leaving Montenegro and we were heading to Dita and we saw this island in Albania. We're like, we have to have this island. And then Ivanka was like, yes, Jared, we need this island. Did we discover it, Jared? Okay, I digress right there. Anyway, Donald Trump is leaving Versailles and he gets really weird with Brigitte Macron and he goes in for like a double kiss and she like pulls away. I'll just show you what happens here. Let's play this clip.
7: We're necessarily positive. I saw the Canadian leader come out and say he liked it. Have you heard anything from our allies?
4: Yep, and so as the main wonk says,
8: It's the most destructive and weak America foreign policy in history. Surrender to the Taliban, surrender to Iran, bend the knee to Russia, bend the knee to China, attack NATO, weaken alliances, threaten to invade Greenland, although Greenland's probably like, invade us if we can get such a good deal. Threaten to invade Canada, pretend to end 8 wars, demand you get a FIFA peace prize, and you lost the one war that you started.
9: Not one, not two, but three federal judges are evaluating whether fraud on the court was committed on them by the Department of Justice, and not just the Department of Justice, any old person, Todd Blanche, the embattled nominee for Attorney General. Two judges in Chicago, one in Miami. In fact, it's gotten so far that there's already been, in the last 24 hours, a filing by defendants who had their case dismissed by the Department of Justice because of prosecutorial misconduct that was admitted to. They've asked and demanded that that the judge in Chicago, Judge Perry, appoint a special counsel, that special counsel that she can do under a rule of the federal rules of criminal procedure, that special counsel investigate the Department of Justice itself as an independent officer of the court. Wait till I read to you from the motion that was just filed by the lawyers for the Broadview Six, which were First Amendment protesters that got caught up in an ugly web of grand jury misconduct. And the working theory that is on display is whether Todd Blanche and his right-hand person, Akash Singh, who he's going to have to answer for at his confirmation hearings, put pressure on local prosecutors, hand-picked ones like Andrew Boutros, the U.S. attorney for the Chicago office of the Department of Justice, the Northern District of Illinois, who then put pressure on line everyday prosecutors to get them to violate their ethics, their rules of professional responsibility, the Department of Justice manual, and lie to courts about it. That is what is on full display. And I said there were three judges. One is Judge Coleman. Judge Coleman is handling another matter in which the Department of Justice had to dismiss another indictment, a second indictment, with prejudice. This is now the prosecutors dismissing their own indictments that they've already obtained because they had to admit to other prosecutorial misconduct. It's a case called the Loretto Hospital case in Chicago involving over $1 billion of COVID testing fraud. And they had to let that case go because they admitted to Judge Perry that there was this abuse in the grand jury process by a line assistant prosecutor, an everyday prosecutor named Sherry Mecklenburg. Now, they want to pin it all on Sherry Mecklenburg, who's already been fired, to try to distract attention from Andrew Boutros and ultimately from Todd Blanche. But Judge Coleman has already said, you've opened Pandora's box, her words, not mine. And she's holding a sanctions hearing in which Department of Justice personnel are likely going to have to testify. In the same courthouse, Judge Perry, because it was the same grand jury but different indictments over 18 months, she's already entertaining a motion to appoint a special counsel, which is the power that a federal court has when they believe the Department of Justice can't be trusted with investigating itself. And all that is against the backdrop of Judge Williams in Miami. She's going to get her final brief today. I'm going to cover it, even though, as you can see, I'm traveling. I'm going to cover it here on Legal AF, the final brief from the 35 former federal judges in response to Donald Trump's half-hearted skeleton of a filing with no evidence, no affidavits, and no support to try to get out from under charges made by these judges that there have been abuse of power, there has been deception on the court and fraud on the court committed related to the IRS Trump lawsuit and the resulting settlement agreements. And if there was that, then the Jan 6th weaponization fund is the fruit of the poisonous tree, and it goes by the wayside as well. I'm going to tie these three judges together and this new motion. You know who you are. Legal AF YouTube channel. Take a minute and hit the free subscribe button. Let me read to you from this bombshell filing that was just made in the last 24 hours. Let me pull it up for you. We're going to put it on Legal AF in Substack for you to read. But let me give you the highlights right now. Pursuant to Federal Rule of Criminal Procedure 42, we'll talk about that in a moment. Defendants Michael Rabbit, Catherine Marie Abu Ghazala, Andre Martin, Brian Straw, and Catherine Sharp. Respectfully request that this court appoint a special counsel to investigate the misconduct of certain individuals from the U.S. Attorney's Office for the Northern District of Illinois, and if the evidence supports it, prosecute such individuals for criminal contempt. Those who should be investigated for their conduct during the grand jury proceedings and the ensuing cover-up before this court begin with the assistant United States attorneys assigned to prosecute the case, but and further include unidentified supervisory and advisory personnel, including Andrew Boutros and his supervisors in Washington. That's code word for Todd Blanche. They then go on in their demand for a prosecutor. They point to the fact that Boutros's office tried to delete, redact 217 or more lines of a grand jury transcript so that the federal judge wouldn't know what happened, where grand jurors said, is this the same crap you've tried to bring in here before and got dismissed? And as a federal prosecutor, obviously under the influence or the pressure of her boss, Andrew Boutros, and his boss, Todd Blanche, breached every one of her ethical responsibilities in making the presentation to that grand jury in that case. And here's what they say about the appointment. This is on page 23. The interest of justice requires the appointment of an outside special counsel to investigate and, if warranted by the facts, prosecute the wrongdoers. Here, the interest of justice requires the appointment of an outside special prosecutor. That's on page 23. And they talk about Rule 43 says that a court requires that a court request that an attorney for the government investigate contempt unless the interest of justice requires the appointment of another attorney. And that would be a special prosecutor. That rule has in cases have recognized that Rule 42 does not require asking the government to handle a contempt prosecution when the interest of justice requires the appointment of another attorney. And they go through the case law that mandates it. Now, it's interesting. Two rules we don't often talk about here on Legal AF. One is Rule 41, and the other is Rule 42. So Rule 41 is the rule that's being used by the federal judges down in Miami, and that was used to convince Judge Williams to reopen the closed Trump versus IRS case because they argued there was a fraud on the court, and they have the power under Rule 41 to bring to the court's attention, even if they were not parties to the case, the issue of collusion and fraud. Of course, there'd have to be a rule of that nature, because if the allegation is that Trump is colluding with the IRS, his own entity, who's going to bring up the charge of fraud? Right, outsiders like 35 former federal judges. This is Rule 42, which says that if the judge believes that she can't get to the bottom of the investigation without independent analysis of a prosecutor, she must appoint a prosecutor. See, in other countries, like civil code countries, the judge sometimes is the investigator, but not in our country. We depend on an adversarial process of two parties who are at each other's throats, who sit before a trier of fact, which is oftentimes a judge, and a giver of law, and that's how we operate. And it's not unprecedented for a special prosecutor to be appointed. I've been calling for it on many, many occasions when this Department of Justice has indicated that they are completely corrupt. Now, Judge Williams is going to consider the same thing in her 35 federal judge issue. Later today, they're going to file the final brief. She has two choices. She either rules on the brief, and she could rule that there has been fraud on the court because the Trump lawyers have done nothing to properly oppose that. No evidence, no testimony by Todd Blanche, nothing under oath. I think it's easy. But she could also hold an evidentiary hearing just to build an appropriate appellate record. I don't think that helps the Department of Justice either, because Blanche is not going to testify. They have made it clear Todd Blanche is never going to testify under oath, except when he's in the Senate for confirmation hearings. He's not going to do it in any court at all, ever. They'd rather lose than do that. So Judge Williams is going to have to consider whether she needs an evidentiary hearing and whether she should be appointing a special prosecutor. Let's see what the 35 judges led by J. Michael Luttig file later today, and whether they now call for a special prosecutor. I'm sure they've read the Broadview 6. And then you have Judge Coleman. Judge Coleman, same courthouse as Judge Perry. She's dealing with the Loretto Hospital fraud case. And she's already said it's a Pandora's box. She's holding an evidentiary and sanctions hearing. And I'm sure she's also considering appointing an independent special prosecutor. So if you thought the last independent special prosecutor you were ever going to hear about during the remainder of the Trump administration was Jack Smith, think again.
10: This program is presented by the Centers for Disease Control and Prevention.
11: Welcome to A Cup of Health with CDC, a weekly feature of the MMWR, the Morbidity and Mortality Weekly Report. I'm Charlotte Dugan, filling in for your host, Dr. Robert Gaines. 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She's joining us today to discuss the health problems associated with COPD. Welcome to the show, Ann.
12: Thank you.
11: Ann, what is COPD?
12: COPD is a group of respiratory conditions, including emphysema and chronic bronchitis, which make it hard to breathe. Some of the symptoms are shortness of breath, chronic cough, and excess mucus production. In addition to chronic symptoms, patients periodically experience flare-ups during which symptoms get more severe than usual.
11: What causes COPD?
12: Most COPD in the United States is caused by tobacco smoke, although about a quarter of COPD patients have never smoked. COPD may also be caused by industrial fumes or other air pollution. A small percentage of COPD cases is caused by a genetic disorder.
11: What impact does COPD have on people's lives?
12: Since COPD makes breathing difficult, people with COPD may have trouble running errands or walking or climbing stairs.
11: Is there a cure?
12: Unfortunately, there is no cure for COPD. However, there are several things patients can do to slow the progression of COPD and control symptoms. First, smokers should make every effort to quit smoking. Just because you've already developed COPD doesn't mean it's too late to quit. 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Second, there are many medications available to treat COPD, but it's important to take them as prescribed. 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
14: 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At a Puerto Rico conference in May 2025, U.S. Supreme Court Justice Ketanji Brown Jackson warned judges that recent threats from the White House are attacks on our democracy. Here's a portion of her speech. It seems as though every time I read the news or turn on the television these days, I see the affronts, and I am also reminded of the vital work that judges do to protect our constitutional order. Unfortunately, that solemn duty seems both more urgent and more difficult with each passing day. Across the nation, judges are facing increased threats of not only physical violence, but also professional retaliation just for doing our jobs. And the attacks are not random. They seem designed to intimidate those of us who serve in this critical capacity. The attacks are also not isolated incidents. That is, they impact more than just the individual judges who are being targeted. Rather, the threats and harassment are attacks on our democracy, on our system of government, and they ultimately risk undermining our Constitution and the rule of law. She concluded, "Our judges have faced challenges like the ones we face today and have prevailed. I urge you to keep going, keep doing what is right for the good of the country. And I do believe that history will vindicate your service as well." We have a link to Justice Ketanji Brown Jackson's full remarks at AmericanDemocracyMinute.org. I'm Brian Beal. We're on Blue Sky at Democracy Minute.
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0: who was in New York for the parade showed up in Chicago today for the grand opening of the Obama Presidential Center. Look at this lineup of musicians. Bruce Springsteen, Christina Aguilera, Common, Eddie Vedder, Jennifer Hudson, John Legend, Mark Anthony, Marseille Martin, The Roots, Stevie Wonder, Thames, Bono, and The Edge. I guess they couldn't get Vanilla Ice. What a bunch of losers. All the living presidents were on hand, minus one, of course. Bill and Hillary Clinton showed up. George and Laura Bush were the... Oop, be careful there. President Bush, Joe Biden and Jill Biden were at the event. Sasha and Malia were there to support their mom and dad. And, of course, Barack and Michelle. Donald Trump was not invited to the ceremony, which is a shame because the Obama Center has a library, a vegetable garden, a gym, so many things Trump has never seen.
1: Anybody else cry through the entire thing? I cried through the entire thing. Oh, my God.
2: I saw clips.
1: Everybody, pardon me?
2: I saw clips. What? What?
1: It's everybody saying it. It's like the real America's 250 celebration. It's the America.
2: Well, no.
1: We want us to be again.
2: That is the America we are. Right now,
1: yes.
2: We've been hijacked
1: by
2: you know, whatever that is in the White House. But what was on display yesterday is the America that we are.
1: Yeah. That was the message that, oh my God, first of all, could Michelle Obama be a more spectacular speaker? I mean, you forget because they're
2: she
1: both
2: looked gorgeous yesterday too.
1: Oh my
3: she
1: God,
3: she is gorgeous.
2: I mean,
1: know.
2: Especially
1: I was
2: gorgeous.
1: Thinking, like, where did that stupid thing even come from? She's a gorgeous woman that has two beautiful daughters with her husband. She obviously adores. Like, just the love letter to him. Her speech was making me cry before the whole thing barely got started. But I know, I'm like, where is she? Is a strong, beautiful? Why? Because she's tall. Where did that ever even come from? They're stupid. She's a man. Like, I just thought,
2: she has athletic arms. Maybe that's what, I don't know.
1: That equals man. I'm like, what? Oh, anyway, it just
2: her arms are more toned than mine are.
1: It was just so beautiful, and you're right, Chris. That's the point that I thought was so great that they both brought home is that they still believe in hope, and that we still are that America.
2: We still have that in
1: we
2: us.
1: Are the America that elected Barack Obama twice. You
3: I
1: know,
3: think the World Cup is also a good testament to that,
1: and also
2: and the
1: Bella,
2: Knicks.
1: The Knicks looking at Madami and the Knicks and Obama yesterday at the presidential library. You thought, like, that's our America.
2: Yeah.
1: Right?
2: We have that in us.
1: Yeah.
2: We just need to, like, yank it out again.
1: Yeah.
3: It's nice. There's been a lot of back-to-back good things happening.
1: We needed that, man. We needed that yesterday.
3: Like, just any celebrations of, you know, just having fun and with people around you and just bringing people together. We needed that.
1: Yeah.
3: We needed
1: in this pathetic, you know, concert that didn't even happen for Trump because nobody wants to perform at the Lincoln, you know, at the Kennedy Center, excuse me, and at the his stupid concert. And then he has this, you know, cage match hate fest where they're smearing Michelle Obama. Mm-hmm. And you juxtapose it against yesterday. And it just... But I loved it, Chris, you're exactly right, I love that, you know, I don't want people to go, oh, that makes me so sad. It's
2: that
1: a time past. Oh, we've lost.
2: No.
1: No, and that's what Obama, or, you know, both of the Obamas' messages, you know, we are still that.
2: Yeah.
1: And I hope it just does the same thing it did initially. It's just...
2: We're going through a phase.
1: Yeah, I love to what it,
2: we're going through that phase that I went through when I hated every adult.
1: That awkward phase.
2: Yeah.
1: America's going through an awkward phase.
2: Yeah.
1: When I had the unibrow and
2: oh, boy.
1: Uh-huh. Okay. Yeah, but I loved what it says on the center. You are America, unconstrained by habit and convention, unencumbered by what is, ready to seize what ought to be. For everywhere in this country, there are first steps to be taken. There is new ground to cover. There's more bridges to be crossed. America is not the project of any one person. The single most powerful word in our democracy is the word we. We the people. We shall overcome. Yes, we can. That word is owned by no one. It belongs to everyone. And oh, what a glorious task we're given to continually try to improve this great nation of ours. Oh, my God. I mean, if you could not be touched and moved and inspired yesterday, even the musical I mean, oh, my God. Just the, what was it? Christina Aguilera, What a Wonderful World. And Jimmy Kimmel just said the whole lineup.
2: Yeah,
1: it was incredible. Everybody rocking out Stevie Wonder, of course. Kamala Harris doing her slow groove. That was fantastic. Hillary's cackle had to be my favorite when... Michelle, oh my God, wow. Michelle with the most grace and elegance and dignity without ever saying his name, just elegantly shivved Donald Trump yesterday, right? Talking about the Nobel Peace Prize. And Hillary in her giant hat just leans over to Obama. You could tell he was like, Hillary, stop. Don't start. It was amazing. I mean, obviously, his name was never mentioned.
2: No.
1: But it was just
2: didn't need to
1: so
2: powerful.
1: No, exactly. So powerful.
2: Nobody should have had that man's name pass their lips yesterday.
1: Yeah.
2: It didn't need
1: all of the decent, you know, mentally well presidents were there, you know. I mean, I actually loved when also, we'll talk to Olivia Troy when she gets here about that, but Michelle talking about how he saved the economy and got us out of a war. It's like, that's on you, W.
2: Yep.
1: But, you know, did it in an eloquent way just in terms of his accomplishments and not tearing down someone else, which I thought was the whole message of the day.
2: And George W. Bush isn't so thin-skinned that he
1: can
2: see it as, you know, a little bit of a ribbing, but, you know, he can take it.
1: And this is what Olivia started in the Bush administration and, you know, obviously served through the Trump administration. But, yeah, to get her take on this week, oh, my God. And we're in just the full-on delusion portion of this Iran thing. Trump is... I get it, Chris, what you always say about Access, but who's the guy from Axios? He just let Trump go like it was a total unconditional surrender by Iran. Like, it's just we're in full on. And I saw J.D. Vance is, I guess, a smoother liar. He just lied. If they had to fact check, come out of his little press conference thing and go, none of that is true. None of that is in the deal. He went through this whole thing about why this is better than Obama's deal. And we have this, and they didn't have it. And it's completely the opposite of the truth. And so that's where we are. Okay. You're just going to lie about what's in it. Meanwhile, we've pissed Italy off. He insulted.
2: Oh, yeah. Well,
1: they've canceled their visit because he insulted the prime minister.
2: She begged me for a picture.
1: She said it's complete fiction. Yeah. Everything he says is a lie at this point. I mean,
2: nobody wanted their photo taken with him.
1: God, the fact that he said at the G7, oh, the Iranians called Obama a stupid son of a bitch. First, no, they didn't. And what, they talked to you like back then? I mean, what an idiot. He's just, okay. And then is it not the perfect analogy for everything that's happening that now the stupid blue paint is coming off the reflecting pool because of the hydrogen peroxide? It's like, stop. Oh, my God. Now there's clumps of blue paint floating in the algae. I can't. And this, do you have our Veep? Everything either alternates Curb Your Enthusiasm or Veep. Someone said Veep couldn't script this if they wanted.
2: Oh.
1: He gave a medal.
2: Oh, God.
1: He tried to put a medal on a military guy.
2: Uh-huh. And he couldn't clasp it, and so he just tied it.
1: Yes, he couldn't. First of all, it took him forever.
2: Right.
1: Because of his necrotic, decaying purple hands. He's, like, doing this for 5 minutes.
2: He couldn't figure out how to work a clasp.
1: And then he just, like, you know, like, almost chokes the guy with the melee, like, just ties the ribbon.
2: Around his neck.
1: Oh, my God. Yes.
3: Well, I stopped watching Veep because it got bad. Glad I'm getting new content.
1: Oh, my God.
2: Uh-huh.
1: Seriously, they'd be rejected from Veep scripts. Yeah. It's Trump sparks diplomatic crisis with Italy. Italy's foreign minister has canceled his planned visit in June to Washington after Trump insulted Prime Minister Meloni, claiming she, quote, begged for a photo with him at the G7 and he felt sorry for her.
2: Yeah.
1: Meloni released a video firing back at Trump's comments, calling them completely fabricated.
2: Yeah.
1: As is everything he says at this point, particularly about the Iran deal.
2: Yeah. And they said Italy doesn't beg. Yeah. It's like, why are you insulting an entire country?
1: Okay. Yeah, and by the way, Hack for Reality said Trump showed more generosity to Iran in one deal than he's shown to any NATO ally in two terms, and then called George Meloni pathetic for wanting a photo. And she went on to say, I'm frankly appalled.
2: Yeah,
1: I mean,
2: I'd be appalled too.
1: You know, anybody can be surprised anymore at this complete
2: There's no mutual respect there.
1: Oh, my God. It is.
2: Israel's pissed at us now.
1: Ooh. Oh!
2: Oh! Wow, are they pissed?
1: Oh my God! And J.D. Vance is now threatening Israel.
2: Uh-huh.
1: He's like, "Oh, the president's just about your only friend right now." It's like, well, yeah, because of him, and because you're idiotic enough to listen to Netanyahu. Now you're both in this mess, you moron.
2: And now the right wing in Israel is upset.
1: Oh my God!
2: The right in Israel was our ally up until this point.
1: Yeah.
2: And now we have no allies inside of Israel.
1: give it up for him. He can. That is in record time. He has lost every single ally we have in the world. You know what? We're going to need to cleanse our palate. I'm going to need some of my real president, President Obama.
4: Qualities of character. Honesty, integrity, kindness, compassion, a sense of duty and honor. These are the values and traditions I believe in. And they are not Republican or Democratic values. They are American values we can all share, regardless of party. Values every president here today, as different as we are, has tried our best to uphold.
1: Yeah. I mean, it's just unspoken, except for one.
2: Yeah. Every president here today.
1: Right. Exactly. All right. I got to have some Michelle. Should we do? I got. You know what? It made him cry. So you know what made me cry.
2: I'm going to sing Brock's praises. Yeah, okay.
5: Yeah. I'm going to take a little time to do something that I know my husband will not do today. And that is to fully sing his praises. There hasn't been a single second through this experience that standing by your side hasn't left me in awe. 8 years in the crucible, you used it to reveal your truest essence, your stubborn optimism and unflinching courage, your dazzling brilliance and unpretentious decency, your ferocious work ethic, and absolutely unshakable moral fiber.
1: Wow. Wow, wow. I there's so many things. I know, I'm sorry, I bombarded you. Just all of it, all of it. Give me all of it. It was just so needed and inspirational. But the other thing she said, that's where the truth of this country lies, not in grabbing as much as we can get for ourselves or knocking folks down to prop ourselves up, but in the overwhelming goodness, the relentless driving, the quiet dignity, the quiet dignity that is inside all of us. Our greatest hope is that the center can reflect back a fraction of that light. I mean, again, never had to say his name.
2: Right? And I'm glad nobody
1: such
2: did.
1: Such a searing indictment of you know, where we've. But I mean, they also showed us a way out, and you know, how to get back to that America we all want to see again. So, oh man, I know a lot of people were. I was glad I was not the only one crying all day yesterday.
2: You're a softie.
1: This. Yeah, I am soggy. Okay. And my baby birds are fine right now. So that's.
3: Oh, my God.
1: I did not see the mother all day yesterday, Bella. Oh, and I check a lot.
3: Because she was at Norm's.
1: I'm on the fence. Maybe she picked up an extra shift at Norm's or Jumbo's Clown Room. Maybe that's what happened.
3: Well, that's in the PM.
2: I'm glad to see you didn't run off any hot chicks.
1: Okay. You're just going to, you know what? You have till the end of this week to get done with that joke.
3: Yeah, you have 3 more hours.
1: Right. You know what? You know what, Bella? For all the scoffing at Michael from Blue Sky, now you're going to like it because this is a love letter to Chris.
3: It's been a while.
1: He posts, this is hard for me, but it needs to be said. Before I do, you need to know you are the smartest, prettiest, smartest radio girl, blah, blah, blah.
2: Okay.
1: Oh. Perhaps he's lost the will, blah, blah, blah.
2: Yeah, blah. What was
1: okay.
2: That?
1: Let Chris know that his work and opinions are noticed and respected by millions of us. He always does the right thing because he's an honest, strong, good man. See, now you like your Michael from Blue Sky, don't you?
2: He's fine.
1: Easily flattered. This entire show.
2: You're the easily flattered one.
1: No, I'm not.
2: Yeah.
1: Okay.
2: I'll read your email if you say I'm pretty.
1: It's a running joke.
3: Yeah.

0: thing everyone in this country pretty much agrees on, is there?
1: Pretty much. But the gaslighting is what's getting me, that we do still have this alternate reality of Republicans who simply Trump can't do any wrong.
0: Right.
1: And his constant praising himself,
0: Yeah.
1: I'm the smartest. It goes into G7. I'm the boss.
0: Yeah.
1: Nobody's smarter than me. How much longer are we going to endure this?
0: That's what it
1: Really?
0: feels like every day. And speaking of which, we call him Senator Football McDump, Tommy Tuberville.
1: Oh.
0: Right? It's just like the, yeah, we have Senator Tuberville on this. Hold, please.
2: They don't have a track record. They're awful. They're batting 1,000% of lying to us every time they do some kind of deal. But I trust President Trump. I trust Vice President Vance.
1: Why?
2: We don't need to listen to anybody up here on Capitol Hill. Let's trust these two. They've been at this now since they've been in office.
0: Wow. I mean, I guess it's just that there's some little MAGA core like him that's just going to defend this. But
1: Yeah, I trust Trump. He's a great deal maker. That whole fiction there, too.
0: yeah.
1: It's all a failure of the corporate media. And I talk about it on my show all the time. That's why
0: Yeah.
1: what you do, what we all do on the Political Voices Network is so important now, because there's no pushing back on the gaslighting. They just go with it. Oh,
0: Right.
1: he's a deal maker. Could you
0: Right.
1: imagine if Hillary Clinton called herself a deal maker?
0: Yeah.
1: How the
0: And came
1: corporate
0: back
1: media,
0: with this
1: yeah,
0: deal.
1: how,
0: Yeah.
1: yeah, exactly. Oh, and this deal, forget it. Could you imagine if Obama had ripped up the White House? It's
0: Yeah.
1: all you got to do is play the game.
0: Yeah.
1: And really, it's such an embarrassment that they, and everything they do is so divisive too.
0: Yeah.
1: As what a contrast between what's going on in New York and what went on the White House lawn. It
0: Yeah.
1: really does personify the grift.
0: And also, people are saying the real America is 250. This feels like it's at the Obama Presidential Center, which is having the grand
1: Right.
0: opening today, and every former president
1: Oh.
0: and, unbelievable, every top musician in the world. You
1: Yeah,
0: know, what a
1: right.
0: contrast, right, between
1: Right.
0: that spectacle in D.C. So I feel like, Tara, some, the reporting, this was so bad that some of the reporting is breaking through. This one, tired and confused looking Trump continues selling Iran quote unquote deal at G7,
1: Oh,
0: appearing
1: that's good to
0: exhausted
1: hear.
0: and at times unwell. Trump on Wednesday left the G7 summit similar to the way he entered it, with a tortured, increasingly bizarre explanations of his new agreement to end the war with Iran. Over the course of 3 days, he repeated his familiar lie multiple times that President Obama's plan provided a pathway to a
1: Oh,
0: nuclear weapon.
1: jeez.
0: It didn't. He said, one expert said the JCPOA was a non-proliferation agreement. This is a commitment to start negotiating a nuclear deal while in the meantime providing far more concessions than the JCPOA ever contemplated. The biggest and so far underappreciated result of Trump's war is the tacit understanding that Iran controls the strait and there's little the U.S. can do about it. Iran will insist that any nation wanting to use the strait must drop sanctions and other hostile policies. The U.S. lost the war back in March and we're just marking the extent of the loss. That was some former Reagan guy, Tara,
1: Wow.
0: right?
1: Wow. Yeah. Well,
0: I mean,
1: yeah, that.
0: just the one former Defense Department official said when the camera catches him walking around or in an unguarded moment, he looks exhausted and heavier too. He kind of shambles along in an ill-fitting suit. They all look like I was saying all week, Tara, as someone who had a mom with Alzheimer's, they
1: Yeah.
0: look like the people in my mom's care facility. Like
1: Yes.
0: he kept wandering off. Like it was startling, I have to say.
1: And the way they eviscerated President Biden when he walked
0: Right.
1: off to talk to a member of the
0: Veterans.
1: somebody who
0: Yeah.
1: like a veteran, and they put it on the cover of the New York Post. They deceptively edited it
0: Yeah.
1: and posted it
0: Yeah.
1: like pure propaganda. Oh, Biden wanders off. No, he's talking to somebody.
0: Yeah.
1: It's so disgraceful what
0: Yeah.
1: they do, the
0: Well,
1: lies.
0: and so, yeah, this, he lied about the. It's just, it literally is, it's like someone in memory care. He lied, again, lied about the 2020 election being stolen. Oh my God. He
1: Oh,
0: talked
1: geez.
0: about the Egyptian president. They went in a hotel room and fell deeply in love. And.

0: Stephanie Miller. Makes me that much stronger. Makes me work a little bit harder. Makes me that much wiser. Thanks for making me finer.
1: She was amazing yesterday, Chris LaVoy, exercising some of his personal demons about Christina Aguilera. But she was amazing yesterday.
2: I am not a fan for personal reasons.
1: Okay. Do you want to say the personal reason? Or
2: sure,
1: no?
2: I can say the personal reason.
3: Say
2: okay.
3: it.
2: I was working at the casino in Palm Springs.
1: Yes.
2: She was one of our yeah. you know, artists that was coming to perform at the mm-hmm. you know at the theater. She canceled her concert the morning of the concert.
1: You know what I take from that? That's what you get for leaving me. Leaving
2: that
1: me.
2: Was actually
1: yeah.
2: the close.
1: That's yeah. That you ought to know the mess you to quote Alanis, the mess you left when you went away.
2: That was actually within 6 months of me coming back. So
1: all right.
2: Yeah.
1: Anyway, I mean, what an amazing, it just says everything about the Obamas and where we are in this moment, this lineup. I mean, three former presidents, unbelievable, right? All of the presidents, of course, Kamala Harris in the audience as well, Gavin Newsom, Oprah Winfrey, of course, David Letterman, Conan O'Brien, Stephen Colbert, Tom Hanks. I saw Steven Spielberg, Billie Jean mm-hmm. King, Angela Merkel, former Prime Minister Justin Trudeau. Jennifer Hudson, oh my God, another yeah. cried when she sang the national anthem. And I loved what Valerie Jarrett said. This just sums it all up. She said, this is not a monument to the Obamas. This is a tribute to all of those who made this journey possible.
2: Yeah.
1: And that talk about the difference between that and Trump trying to slap his big stupid name on a bunch of stuff that's mm-hmm. to honor him. Yeah. I mean, it just could not have been, you know, clearer. Yeah, as we said, he has now pissed Italy off, Trump, the, what do you call it, Italian official said the serious and offensive words of President Trump toward Prime Minister Giorgia Meloni offend all of Italy. For this reason, I've decided to cancel my visit to the U.S. scheduled for in June. And I was asking, like, Chris, why? For what reason did he feel the need to insult her? Like, saying she begged for a photo op. He was obviously lying, first of all.
2: Probably pissed off about something incredibly inconsequential.
1: Yes,
2: like,
1: petty.
2: She turned him down for a photo or something at the G7, and he decided to take it out on her publicly. That's what Trump does.
1: Yeah. He's got to have. I was thinking yesterday, Chris, he had to have been watching this and been seething.
2: Yeah. Of course he was, because he's always watching TV.
1: Yeah.
2: If he's not eating fast food in bed and leaving.
1: Oh, God, that whole story. Okay, Karen, what a pig.
2: We'll get into that.
1: Karen in Chicago. Hello, honey.
4: Hi.
1: Hi,
4: good morning. Oh, my gosh, what a contrast. And, you know, it's at a moment, this comes at a moment when we're all feeling so powerless. And to just have that, I think the only person that was missing was Pope Bob.
1: And that would
4: have been amazing. That would have been amazing. But, you know, it was so joyous, and it just, what a rush of endorphins, just watching all of these, you know, just seeing, you know, listening to Michelle's speech, listening to President Obama's speech. It was just such a lovely tribute to us.
1: Yeah, speaking of all the best people, there they were yesterday, 29 minutes after the hour. John Fugelsang coming up. Well, I tell you, I am rarely, if ever, more impressed by the actual product than what was shown in the ads, but that is 100% the case with my new Muddy Mat. Honestly, the online ads do not do this thing justice. 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I'm talking if a dripping wet, say, 90-pound golden retriever walks in after a swim and the paws come off dry. 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
5: Hi, and welcome back. Just 947 days left to go in our countdown to liberty. Today, Vice President J.D. Vance, pinch hitting for the president, stood in the Brady briefing room We haven't seen the president much today, and told the American press how great the new deal with Iran is that stopped the war. Now, there were several cogent questions, among which, if they're so dangerous and they're so vile, and of course, if they're the worst terrorists and sponsoring the worst terrorists in the world, why would we make a deal that would give them $300 billion? After all, it was the Barack Obama administration that a 20-month deal, took them 20 months to make a deal with six other countries, and they only gave $50 billion to Iran if they followed the ideals behind the deal that was cut. So why would you give them six times as much money? Well, according to J.D. Vance, the Obama deal sucked, theirs is better, and they've got leverage over Iran. I guess we'll see how much leverage we have and how long this deal lasts. That's as we cruise into the weekend. It's sure to be a fun one. Don't forget, tomorrow is Juneteenth. I wonder if the president will celebrate that.
1: Well, those spam texts and scam emails flooding your phone, they are not random. Scammers buy your personal info, and data brokers are the ones selling it. Data brokers collect your
2: decorations. Look a lot better. I mean, it made her look like she had a little bit of taste compared to what Trump's doing to the
1: Hold,
2: White
1: please.
2: House.
1: I found it. One morning, Caroline Leavitt walked into the Oval Office and found Trump, quote, clutching a tube of super glue and attempting to affix gold decorations to the marble fireplace.
2: It's not how you... I need to ask my contractor friend if super glue is how you affix things.
1: He also bragged about being more powerful than Adolf Hitler or Joseph Stalin, citing a historian who turned out to be, as we mentioned earlier, Gary Player's caddy. They quote, he's very proud some presidential historian has given him this document, which says he's more powerful than Hitler, Stalin, and Attila the Hun. Not sure why he you would want that comparison. Because he's a moron,
2: a
1: that's why. Okay. Of the required carpeted bathroom he has, the portion...
2: Carpeted bathroom?
1: The portion nearest the shower would often be soaked through. The staff was never quite sure why. Oh, I know, because he's a giant, enormous, fat bastard.
2: Oh.
1: But they are worried about mold growing underneath. God, they're gonna need, is there enough sage?
2: Bathrooms
1: for not just
2: not
1: the White House.
2: Why?
1: What a complete.
2: Do you have carpet in your bathroom?
1: No. You have some carpets down.
2: Well,
1: if
2: yeah,
1: you get out of the shower
2: down,
1: or something.
2: Absolutely, but oh my God, like wall to wall carpeting in a bathroom?
1: Oh my God, you know what?
2: I'm horrified.
1: It is the reflecting pool is pretty much a reflection of this entire presidency. 29 minutes after the hour, Olivia Troy coming up in studio.

0: You were doing the people's work, rescuing our economy, expanding health care, ending a war, ordering the bin Laden raid, saving an auto industry, winning a peace prize, keeping us safe from Ebola, regulating the banks, standing up for marriage equality, listening to science, and comforting an entire nation in the face of unspeakable tragedies. And you did it all with such grace and class and cool.
1: Man, shivers. She is an unbelievable speaker. She really is. All right. That's this guy. Speaking of unbelievable speakers,

0: and triggerer.
1: You believe that Obama ceremony? You believe that? What was that? I thought that was like, it's like, is this a historical enactment of something?
2: Oh,
1: did
2: man.
1: Presidents used to act this way? Is that what I'm seeing on my TV?
0: But, you know, Chris made a good point, and I think Michelle Obama made it best, is that this is who we are. This is not who we used to be. It was so hopeful and inspirational yesterday, and that was, I thought, the whole message, that this is who we are. We are still this America, and people that watch that are like, this is the America we want to be. The Knicks there in New York, that celebration, that joy, that's the America we want to be, right?
1: Well, we're both.
0: Again.
1: We're both, and the question is, which side of us is going to come out on top? Is it going to be the selfish, corrosive stereotype of Americans that the rest of the world thinks Texas is, or is it going to be the best of us that always comes and saves the day? This is the eternal battle in America. It's the eternal battle in Christianity, the eternal battle in humanity.
0: Well,
1: is decency and intelligence going to overcome corrosive selfishness and brutality?
0: Speaking of Texas, this is why you and James Tallarico trigger the fake Christians so much, right? Because you talk about stuff that Jesus actually talked about. You saw Ken Paxton said, who was it? Yeah, that said that Tallarico's going to hell. This isn't the Bible he knows. It's like, what?
1: Yeah, well, he was on his way to a Judge Roy Moore rally when he said that, I think. exactly. You know, they despise, they don't follow Jesus, they use him. That's what y'all need to know about right-wing Christianity. They hate this brown-skinned laborer's actual teachings and commandments. So what they've done and what Christianity's done for 1,700 years, and I'm writing a book about it, they wrap their own selfish garbage up in churchy talk and sacred-sounding language to do the exact opposite of what Jesus says, but pretend it's still somehow Christian. That's the fraud. That's why the nicest thing about yesterday was seeing that we were celebrating how great the Obama nuclear deal with Iran was. I mean, I felt like there were two celebrations at once.
0: Yeah.
1: In Chicago, the celebration of the center, but the rest of the world was having Obama's nuclear deal really was the best thing ever day.
0: Yeah.
1: And Trump is like a guy trying to sell us a used jet ski.
0: Yeah.
1: So, but with the religious thing, look at Slugfest on the White House lawn, right? I mean, that teabag who came out and said what he said about Michelle Obama, well, the media stopped saying that pus bucket thanked Jesus. He thanked Jesus, then said the same. He didn't thank Jesus. He used Jesus.
0: Yeah.
1: He said Jesus' name to try to appear like a virtuous guy. Then he showed us what a racist woman-hater he was.
0: That moment encapsulated all the racism, misogyny, and transphobia and hate that this administration stands for. That one moment.
1: And that's all anyone's going to remember of Donald Trump's 80th birthday. When the whole thing's done, the only thing history and the world will remember was this racist tool bag doing this about Michelle Obama. And honestly, Steffi, it's not popular with my liberal friends, but I think we need to leave that claw on the White House lawn and keep this going. I want to see Republican guys punching each other in the neck on the White House lawn every day. I think we need more of it. I'm ready.
3: I'm good.
1: Let's expand it.
0: Let me ask you something.
1: All MAGA men will now be allowed into the octagon. I want to see rhinos versus MAGA. Let them punch each other in the neck. I need more.
0: Have you heard of the Freedom From Religion Foundation? Have you?
1: Indeed, I have.
0: Do you worship it on your muddy mat? Listen, my point is, after drinking your native path. Now, listen, you wrote a piece.
1: Hey, some collagen doesn't dissolve.
0: That's right. That's right.
1: Have you heard about bullies, parasites, and things?
0: You know what does dissolve? Dirt and water when you step on a muddy mat.
3: Okay, stop it.
1: Yeah, let me tell you about the clean phone if you really care about stopping.
0: All right, listen. My point is, you wrote another spectacular piece, Separation of Church and State, America's Best Idea.
3: Yep.
0: John, I don't know how many times we can say this. As you say, America is not, has never been, and was never intended to be a Christian nation. To modern Christian nationalists, that sounds like heresy. They'll argue all of our presidents have been Christian. The majority of our citizens are Christian. Our elected officials swear their oaths on a Bible. Politicians and preachers alike cry out God's name during sex with their mistresses and male escorts. But again, you say the founders got one very simple moral concept just right. A system under which the government can't dictate how you can or cannot pray or whether you should pray at all. They knew the dangers of merging their new government, which at its best was designed to protect individual rights, with religion, which was a matter of individual conscience. And yet it persists, right? We hear this all the time. We're a Christian nation.
1: All the time. And it's always from people who are doing the rank opposite of what that brown-skinned Jewish carpenter says to do. The piece you're quoting is from the new double issue of The Nation for America's 250th birthday. And man, they got like Jane Fonda, they got Zohran Mamdani, they got Robert Reich, and somehow me to balance out all the credibility. But that's in the new double issue of The Nation. Please pick it up.
0: Yay. You said of the Iran war, if there's one lesson America has learned from the Middle East, is that America hasn't learned enough lessons from the Middle East.
1: Right? Am I right?
0: This is just an extraordinary debacle. It's hard to have an agreement that everyone hates, except
1: that's
0: for
1: the whole
0: Iran.
1: Thing, except for
0: right?
1: Iran. That's the beautiful thing. Well, you know why J.D. Vance is flying around the country to talk about it and defend it? He has to do that because Marco Rubio is in the basement sewing this large mission accomplished banner. So that's why J.D.'s out doing it. And I love that this guy's the designated crash test dummy for this horrible deal. So the Iran war was not a mistake. You know, these people always say Iraq was a blunder. I'm like, no, it wasn't a blunder. Iraq worked exactly as planned. Dick Cheney's company got $39.5 billion of our tax dollars. There were no blunder. They knew what they were doing every step of the way. But this was a deluxe, platinum, collector's edition policy fiasco. Trump's got to look at 25 years in the Middle East and be like, look at Afghanistan, Iraq. You know what these failures all lacked? My personal touch. I can make this dumber. This guy talked about Iraq and unnecessary wars. And then as soon as he's in power, he's got to start one.
0: Yeah.
1: And now the victory agreement looks like the agreement he spent a decade denouncing. This groveling loser told us they were the existential threat. The regime couldn't be trusted. They were on the verge of collapse. We're going to have full regime change. Trump himself is going to pick who the next leader is going to be. And now?
0: None of it.
1: Now he's like leaving 5-star reviews for these people on LinkedIn. They're very rational, very pleasant.
0: They're smart.
1: Would negotiate with them again.
0: I love J.D. Vance. We have a very good relationship with Iran. Really? Do we? It seems like, the new guy who killed his father, his wife, and his kids, and the 200 schoolgirls we blew up. Oh, really?
1: Very pleasant. Would bomb again. Really would. I mean, if they were completely defeated, why are we still negotiating? If peace is imminent, why do we still have troops over there? If the deal is done, why did no one know about it till yesterday? They spent 2 weeks saying that's not the real deal because they knew how bad it was. Look at how furious Republicans are right now. And he's going to try to strong-arm them with Bill Pulte into the SAVE Act.
2: Yep.
1: I mean, he declared war on his own Senate this week, this guy. And he's
0: Baby is
1: losing.
0: extra colicky, can I just say. Ooh. Was this yesterday, Chris? These fools who think I've been jumping up on Iran when the stock market... Oh, are we at the stock market again?
1: Yeah,
0: it's child
1: market.
0: Rape, okay, stock market.
2: The Dow!
1: Oh, great Bondi's ghost.
0: They're either jealous and bad people or stupid. Make America great again. Oh, and then he went full caps lock. Uh-huh. Oil is flowing. Iran can never have a nuclear weapon. The world will be safe. The stock markets are roaring. Jobs are at records. Prices are dropping. Affordability. Our country is strong, safe, respected like never before. You're welcome!
2: He said, you're welcome.
1: You're welcome. And right now, America's hands are burned because this baby had to go and touch the stove. That's all this is, man. I mean, Iran needs missiles, Steffi. You know that? They need their missiles in Iran. Have you heard that one? Donald Trump is making Netanyahu.
0: Well, that's not fair. They're going to... What? Saudi Arabia's like, what now?
1: He's like a 14-year-old got caught vaping at school. Everybody else is doing it.
0: How can you say I can? Saudi Arabia's vaping.
1: This deal is like you hate the paint. You're in a house. You buy a house and you hate the paint job the last guy did. So you burn down the house. You spend 10 years and billions of dollars and thousands of bombs rebuilding the house, and it's the same exact color as the one you burned down 10 years ago. That's everything. Right now, Ben Shapiro is screaming in rage.
0: I know.
1: And fortunately, no one can hear him because the Daily Wire offices are empty now, so no one bothers him. But he's screaming.
0: Brian Kilmeade, who is, he doesn't understand the tides.
1: Right.
0: Right. But he said, there's a lot we don't understand. Ainsley Earhart said, why would they do this? Mark Levin called it unthinkable.
2: Yeah,
0: I mean, even Fox can't figure out how to spin this. It's just
1: Fox is done. Well, Rupert's done. Here's the thing: Rupert's done with Donald, right? So, Wall Street Journal tells the truth about Trump every day, and Trump hates Rupert. But Rupert still makes a lot of money with the IV system for denial that is Fox News. So he's gradually letting the Fox News audience know the truth, and it's fascinating to watch. I mean, Fox is beginning to turn on Trump.
0: Yeah.
1: And it's amazing seeing them do it. But look at this agreement. If this agreement succeeds, it proves the war wasn't necessary. And if this agreement fails, it proves the war was pointless. Most politicians only get one bad outcome at a time. This guy pulled off both possible bad
0: outcomes. And how about the cherry on top that they tripped him into signing the surrender at Versailles?
1: Oh, he... I mean, beautiful. Imagine if Trump knew history, how embarrassed he'd be. Thank God he doesn't.
0: I mean, and we keep talking about this all morning. He shared a post claiming he's the most powerful person that's ever walked the planet. He attributed it to presidential historian Dave King, who is Gary Player's caddy.
1: Mm-hmm. Yeah.
0: King compares Trump favorably to Genghis Khan, Napoleon, and Attila the Hun.
1: That was a bold choice to retweet that one, huh? Yeah. Oh, I'm like Hitler, everybody. Look, he says I'm like Hitler. I agree. Sounds good to me. He wrote that, right?
0: Yes.
1: Like, think of any other president. Mr. Obama, this article says you're just like Hitler. I think I'll pass. Right? But Trump, oh, he loves it.
0: That's fantastic.
1: I like Hitler. Great. Attila the Hun. And strong leadership skills. Fail to scale, but strong leadership skills. It's like me.
0: And I just
1: a well man, Steffi. Have you seen this guy?
0: Oh man, John,
3: he's puffy.
0: This is a dark part of the show,
1: not
0: but
1: well.
0: I was explaining this to Chris that, well, first of all, my mom had Alzheimer's, as you remember. You know, we lost her a couple of years ago at 100.
1: Yeah.
0: But I was saying, all the weird stuff that's appearing on his skin. I don't know, but you know, my mom had, it's called a Kennedy ulcer, and I remember we said, well, how do you treat it? And they said you can't. It means, unfortunately, she's already dying. The body, as you know, shuts down one organ at a time. The skin shuts down first.
1: Yeah.
0: The skin is the largest organ.
1: Trump's aorta is negotiating.
0: It doesn't get better
1: right now.
0: Yeah.
1: His pancreas.
0: But I mean, and the heart goes last. But
1: it's terrible.
0: I'm just saying, he
1: looks. No, he's not. His last colonoscopy was actually sponsored by Arby's. He's not a well man. We're all very concerned around here. You know, every time they put the IV in his hand, Big Mac sauce drips out.
3: Horsey
1: sauce.
3: Really,
0: yeah, he's got a wound.
3: Horsey sauce.
0: He's got a wound on his hand in addition now to the bruising. Yeah. And he's puffy, like Chris was saying.
1: His
0: it's not just his ankles,
1: back.
0: His face.
1: His MRI came back, thoughts and prayers. You know, like it's not going. He looks like grievance wrapped in bad deli meat at this point. We're just worried about the poor man.
0: We thought Macron giving him a bike was going to be the cherry on top. But then Versailles
1: You know what happened with that. We know what happened. One time in the 90s, Donald Trump tried to jump on a bike. And the bike was never seen again.
0: It's still up there.
3: They found
0: it in his colonoscopy.
1: And to this day, they say, every time he's in court and has flatulence, if you lean in closely, you can hear a little tiny bike bell.
0: All right, finally, can I just say, for how much they call us socialists looking out for handouts, you said the first trillionaire became famous for electric cars, got richer from government contracts, bought a social media platform, spent years amplifying racial grievance, and somehow convinced millions of working class white guys that white guys are the victims. He's taken more handouts than anybody I've ever seen. He did not achieve
1: the largest transfer of public wealth to private ego ever recorded in American history.
0: Yeah.
1: Yes, apartheid McBratface is the ultimate welfare queen. That's why I wrote that piece, because for this guy, who now, by the way, the most disturbing thing about little apartheid is, Silicon Valley's okay with white supremacy.
0: Yeah.
1: The business community, Wall Street, they're okay with open, naked, ketamine-fueled white supremacy. Have you seen this guy's posts? Have you read about his posts?
0: Yeah.
1: I mean, what he's doing right now in Northern Ireland. The guy, I get you it, you were raised in apartheid in a diamond mine. You're as evil as they come. But we are learning what's not a deal-breaker in Silicon Valley. And that's the scariest part of all of this.
0: Some of these corporate cowards really looked at that hate fest at the White House and then looked at what happened at the Obama presidential grand opening yesterday, and you know, pick a lane, man. Pick an America that you want to be, that you want to support and represent, right? Because I agree with President Obama that, you know, this is the America we are. What we saw
1: stupid,
0: yesterday.
1: Selfish, mean white guys have been the problem with this country since 1492.
0: Yeah.
1: Stupid, selfish, mean white guys have always been the problem.
0: What? Yeah. Wait a minute. I got to hear it one more time, John. Okay. Listen with me, President Obama.
4: I am not immune to anger or doubt. But I do know this. When we lose faith in each other, when we stop believing that voting matters, we open the door to the most ruthless or the most careless or the most fearful among us, who see some groups and some people as more equal than others and see government as nothing more than a way to divvy up the spoils and punish enemies and keep those who are different in their place. I do not believe that is the story of America that prevails in the end.
0: There it is, right? There it is for those of us
1: hopemongers. When did he sell gold sneakers? When did he sell the sneakers? and the Obama phone. When did that come in?
0: that was the message yesterday and the uplift that we so desperately needed, John, is this is the America we still are and can be again. So,
1: anyway. Even if it wasn't, you know, sponsored by crypto, it still was inspiring, I got to say.
0: Exactly. And you know what else? You know what else is hopeful for America? Sexy Liberal LA, one show only, one night only, as the Dream Girls say.
3: That's right.
0: Right at the Saban Theater here, October 24th in Los Angeles. Mark Hamill on panel with us, Glenn Kirshner, and more surprises to come.
3: Maybe we should get the Dream Girls to come and do like an opening act.
0: One night only?
3: Uh-huh.
0: Yeah.
3: Yeah.
0: Okay. SexyLiberal.com. Get those tickets. We always sell out. Only one show this year, the big pre-midterm extravaganza. We love you, John Fugelsang.
1: Love you guys. I'll see you next week.
0: Okay. John's right here on the best team, Sirius XM Progress.
3: That's right.
0: Okay. 50 minutes after the hour. Did you see the blob? The legal stack is pouring out the movie theater. There's too much.
5: Yeah. Good morning, Steph. I missed y'all on Friday because I was in court watching a judicial smackdown of Todd Blanche in the Department of Justice.
0: Yes. Yes. I was going to ask you about that. So we had your friend Katie Fang on. You said her new court filing in her Epstein lawsuit against Todd Blanche exposes a colossal tactical blunder by Blanche. So talk all things Blanche. Talk about your the hearing you were at first.
5: Yeah, you know, if Blanche is confirmed as the actual attorney general, it will be a tragedy for the country and for the Department of Justice. So, you know, Katie Fang has this lawsuit seeking, I don't know, compliance with federal law by the Department of Justice. Just
0: crazy.
5: Release the damn Epstein files as the law requires. And Todd Blanche, after Katie Fang accused him of 5 violations of federal law, he files a response not denying any of it. None of it. Why? Because he can't deny it on the facts. He has violated the federal law over and over and over again. And all he said is, I don't think Katie Fang has standing to bring this suit. Well, guess what, Todd? I think you're wrong. And, you know, I think the judge will prove you to be wrong. And then maybe finally, Steph, we're going to get a special master appointed and we're going to get to see all the dang Epstein files.
0: Once again, we are at the Lordy, I hope there are tapes section. So there reportedly are tapes of the Situation Room panic meetings and how to cover up the Epstein mess. I don't know. I don't know what's happening. Why they won't. They should just release them, shouldn't they?
5: Yeah. So this is going to make the Watergate cover up look like, you know, they were covering up stealing a candy bar from a corner store. So I think if there are tapes, and it's an open question as to one, whether there are tapes, and two, whether the reporters actually have them or they just have sources from inside the administration who are so sick and tired and fed up with Donald Trump and JV junior varsity bands that they're like, listen, I got to start getting ahead of the ultimate downfall of Trump and company. So I think you're going to see more leaks. But if there are tapes, I would be surprised if the Trump administration didn't destroy the tapes.
0: I mean,
5: Nixon, for whatever reason, opted not to destroy the tapes. I would expect Trump and company to destroy tapes.
0: How many counts of obstruction are we up to already with this administration? We've had so much since we talked to you last. Senator Van Hollen posted last April, Trump and Miller plotted to take away the habeas corpus rights of Kilmar Abrega-Garcia and other immigrants to aid their illegal mass deportation agenda. But our Constitution is clear. Everyone gets due process. Threatening the rights of one threatens the rights of all. The way they're casually talking about getting rid of habeas corpus, invoking the Insurrection Act, stunning, even for this administration, right?
5: Yeah, Stephan, there's a reason we call the writ of habeas corpus the great writ, because it is available to everybody who is being imprisoned, jailed, detained by the federal government. And it is basically loosely translated a judge commanding, bring me the body of the prisoner, bring me the body of the person you are jailing, imprisoning, and I will decide whether that person is having their constitutional rights violated. Michael Cohen successfully filed the great writ, and a judge ordered him released when Bill Barr and Donald Trump ordered him back into prison. So if they do away with it, Donald Trump could literally send his goons out and say, hey, you know, just round up all of my political enemies and detain them, because guess what? They can't get in front of a judge. We cannot see them extinguish the right to the great writ.
0: Yeah. I mean, meanwhile, ICE detainee's freezing death ruled to be a homicide. She was found at a bus shelter in Pittsburgh. By the way, this also happened in my hometown, in Buffalo as well, right? The medical examiner's office said she was a vulnerable adult suffering from untreated severe mental health issues and a significant language barrier at the time of her release. I mean, again, not just cruelty. This is a homicide. This isn't an accident, right?
5: Yeah, and all of these things hopefully are being listed somewhere, because the accountability mission come January 2029 is going to be spectacular if we decide to keep our republic and hold these people accountable for up to and including murder of vulnerable detainees, of people who are in boats in international waters. I mean, it's going to be like a murder palooza if we bring all these charges.
0: So, Glenn, let's talk about the when I say latest Trump debacle, you'd be like, which one? Iran, the reflecting pool?

0: 57 minutes after the hour. Jody Hamilton is here. She has pronounced my baby birds old enough to fly. They look like they're getting ready to, you know.
1: Oh, good.
0: Yeah, they're looking restless up there.
1: See, they're like teenagers.
0: Yeah.
1: Now you have to worry about them vaping.
0: Yeah, they're vaping. Yeah. They're up there vaping. What else they're doing? Olivia Troy on her way in live in studio. 58 minutes after the hour. Say hi, Jody.
2: Hi, Jody.
0: Jody is on loan from the Politics Bar. Aw, it's no fun when I don't have my cold anymore. The Politics Bar. Okay. We'll talk to Olivia next.

0: Well, I hope you're paying attention this summer, because I will be taking the next 2 months off, this time voluntarily. But we have assembled a potent group of hosts to fill in for me, beginning with Tiffany Haddish, Coleman Domingo, Ike Barinholtz, Anthony Anderson, Jelly Roll, and as a special treat for our commander-in-chief, I asked one of his all-time favorites, Rosie O'Donnell, to be here. So, you're welcome. And all I ask in return, Mr. President, is that you don't do anything stupid while I'm gone. Okay?
1: Well, yay. That's a big ask.
2: Yay. I'm just going to read right from here. Olivia Troy spent nearly 2 decades serving her country in national security roles across multiple administrations. She served in the White House as Homeland Security and Counterterrorism Advisor to Vice President Mike Pence before becoming one of the most prominent voices warning about the threats facing American democracy. Her defiance has come at a staggering personal cost. Olivia has endured relentless death threats, while Trump allies like Kash Patel and Richard Grenell have used legal warfare in an attempt to bankrupt and silence her. She hasn't backed down. Today, she's building a civic media network focused on journalism, culture, community, and courage. Olivia Troy founded People's Courage because America deserves a civic media organization built by someone who has been through the fire and won't flinch. Oh my Yay! God, what a week we're having. Holy cow.

0: resume is so intimidating and you're so cuddly. It's such a dichotomy.
1: Thank you. I'm so excited to be here.
0: I was so excited. You texted me and said you're going to be in LA. I was like, oh my God. I didn't think you'd say yes to this hour. I was like, will you come in studio?
1: From downtown. I've now experienced LA traffic a lot.
2: Okay. So you were on the 101. Great. Yeah. That's nice.
1: Great.
0: But you were here for the soccer game.
1: I was. I came in. We did a No Ice in the Cup event. It was a watch party for Mexico and South Korea.
0: Yeah.
1: It was awesome. It was at Grand Hope Park, and it's basically based on community spirit. We're doing it across the country.
2: Okay.
0: Yeah.
1: Just kind of, you know, trying to remind people that soccer is a cultural celebration that we should be kind of uniting in, keeping, you know, a lot of the terrorizing that we've seen around the country out of it.
0: What a perfect week for you to be here. I've been saying this to Chris all week, that this amazing thing we watched yesterday with your old boss, George Bush, among many others at the Obama Presidential Library celebrating just the best of us. And, you know, and just the juxtaposition, the Knicks celebration in New York and a lot of the World Cup stuff, and just the juxtaposition between just the hatred and division. I can't even begin to imagine what you think of this Iran debacle, but...
2: we'll get into that.
0: Where do we even start this week? But your reaction to seeing what you saw yesterday at the Obama Presidential Library?
1: I mean, I thought it was beautiful. Yeah. I thought it was represented the best of who we are as a country. Yeah. And I thought it was beautiful and wonderful to see, politics aside, everyone come together.
0: Yeah.
1: Right? And the leadership of our country supporting each other. It was wonderful to see all the artists that were represented there.
2: Yep.
1: Across the line.
0: You know, Olivia, I saved this one post for you from someone named Caroline. She said, as someone who used to be a Republican, when I say after your eyes are open and you see the grift and the lies of the right wing, you cannot go back. I'm not exaggerating. It's like waking up out of a trance. I mean, that's what you and a lot of former Republicans have said. And we've sort of bonded over this is not my dad and Goldwater's party. It's certainly not George W. Bush's party. And I think it's just it was so striking yesterday. Chris made the, I think, really important point all morning that this is not the America we used to be. This is the America we are. And that was the message of yesterday, is this is who we
2: can still be.
1: Yeah.
2: Yeah. It's still there.
0: Yeah.
1: I think that all the things that you mentioned, like the entire week, I think has been representative of that. Watching New Yorkers celebrate like they have the Knicks games, watching the World Cup. I think that is the overarching narrative, I think, right now, that the undercurrent is that Donald Trump, you don't represent us.
0: Yeah.
1: And I think the only way that you continue to sort of try to hang on to power, because he's, I think, at this point, crawling to hang on to power, I think is divisiveness, which we've seen. And I just think, I think that Americans are better than that. I have to believe.
0: You know what was missing? We keep saying that, you know, and Madami mentioned this, about coming together in joy. I mean, how much do Americans miss that? All this joyful explosion you saw at the Obama grand opening.
2: So much optimism yesterday.
0: Yeah, I mean, people of all different, you know, races and ages and faiths, whatever, you know, celebrating together. And I just think America is so hungry for this again. I mean, it just was... all of it, right? The music yesterday, I kept crying. I kept just sort of crying because I think we're all so exhausted from these last 10 years.
1: It was inspiring.
0: Yeah.
1: Right. And it was also a reminder that we are still one united together in these communities. I think you've seen it when people show up together. You've seen it in Minnesota. You see it when people go after someone else in someone's communities. People can come together and they stand by each other.
0: Yeah.
1: And I think in today's times, I feel like sometimes the media, other people don't do a good job of covering that aspect of it.
0: Yeah.
1: But I was so glad to see that unifying sort of focus yesterday.
0: Yeah.
1: And during that event.
0: Now, I do have to ask you, as someone that George W. Bush was your former boss, when Michelle Obama said Obama rescued the economy and got us out of a dumb war, could you fill in George W. Bush's thought bubble? He's like,
1: mistakes were made. Yeah. I think that's what he was thinking. Mistakes were made.
2: But he is a person who can take a gentle ribbing like that.
1: Yes. Yeah.
2: You know, you couldn't have said something like that to Trump without Trump getting...
0: His relationship with Michelle...
2: Yeah, absolutely.
0: Yeah, his relationship with Michelle Obama is like what gives people...
2: It's the Altoids.
0: Yeah, it's the lozenges.
1: Cute.
2: Yes.
1: It's adorable.
0: Yeah. But you know what it is, Olivia? I'm sorry, I didn't mean to step on you, because your thoughts are so important on this, but just I think they used the word decency yesterday. It's just like, just make America decent again, whether we agree on every issue or not, right?
1: Yeah, it's a matter of courtesy. And I think, you know, I thought it was really important that George Bush was there, because I think it shows that he was, you know, bringing a better standard, especially for the Republican Party that I believe is dead now. So whatever new version of this is not what I think a lot of Republicans out there, I think, don't identify with it. And so it truly is MAGA, and I think it was good for him to be there and say, look, we can still be friends. We have a great friendship. And I think hopefully that's representative of carrying that forward in our own communities and families. And it's hard. Look, it's hard. I have MAGA in my family, so I have no room to talk.
2: Younger faction of that old Republican Party that can come forward, or is it all the older people?
1: I'm worried about that. I'm very worried about that. I think there is a generation gap from what I've seen and just being out there and talking to people, even on the campaign. Like, I am very worried. I think it comes down to a lot of more of the right-wing influencers, young men, how they've been the focus on that, right?
0: And I don't know. We were saying about, what was the poll, Chris? It's like 16% of Americans only thought that was appropriate, the UFC thing at the White House. And you know, again, it's like, are we that America? The guy barfing on the Lincoln Memorial and calling Michelle Obama a man? Or are we the America that we saw at the Obama Library? And I would posit to say this is the America we are.
1: I think we
0: want to be again.
1: I mean, look, everywhere I traveled, even we were leaving, we were at the airport, I mean, people were talking about that as a spectacle at the White House. I mean, no one really understood it. It's not really the right place for
0: it. Obama called out the decency of John McCain and Mitt Romney.
1: Mm-hmm. Yeah.
0: So talk about being inclusive, right?
1: Yeah. And I think that was important because it's, you know, more bipartisan focus. Because that's actually how, hopefully, we can solve problems and bring solutions to the table.
0: Yeah.
1: We can't do that if we have one side that just doesn't want to actually help people and meet you halfway. And so I think that's the issue.
0: Do you want to talk about the debacle of Iran or the reflecting pool first?
1: What's in my coffee? Is there anything really strong in here?
0: Blue paint floating in your algae?
1: No, nothing good. Okay, just straight latte.
0: When we say this to Chris, because you're so nice, we just forget that you're like a really big time, you know, national security, you know, across multiple administrations. I can't even imagine what you think of this Iran debacle. I've never seen a deal. Have you, Olivia?
1: We got owned.
0: Everyone hates.
1: We got owned.
0: Mm-hmm. Israel hates it.
1: That's the best way to put it.
0: Republicans, Democrats, Fox News. I mean, it's, yeah, go ahead.
1: Well, I think it was like, what the hell was the point of this? We were just going to kind of give in. I mean, I think we lost.
0: Yeah.
1: I mean, that's to me is what it says to me. I will tell you, it was like late in the evening when we were hearing what was coming in it. I got a text from a former, really good friend of mine, former Special Forces Green Beret. And he was like, irate. He texted me and he was like, have you seen this? He's like, the money we're going to be giving them, I mean, what we're paying them now, we're sending them like ballistic. He was beside himself. And then he was basically like, I served all these years to come to fruition, to see this right now, to see how this is playing out in this conflict. And I was like, we technically lost because Iran has the power, I feel like, in this situation.
0: Yeah.
1: I mean, they manipulated it and they know it. And we saw it with the Strait, right? We saw it with the Strait of Hormuz. And what we've taught them is that, actually, that is your most powerful thing. Mm-hmm. You can bring us down with that.
0: Can I say something as a gay woman during Pride Month? Is the Strait is obviously causing all the trouble, as usual.
1: Happy Pride.
2: Happy Pride.
0: That was the gay of Hormuz. Everything would be good.
2: Yeah.
1: You have a beautiful girlfriend, by the way.
0: Oh, thank you. Okay. Olivia, I got to ask you, as your last boss, Mike Pence, of course, talk a little bit about the needle Republicans have to thread now. I don't know whether they're still terrified of Trump's crazy violent base or, you know, but Mike Pence called the Trump administration's supposed peace deal with Iran a much, much bigger than a mistake. But they always have to tiptoe around and give Trump credit for some things and, you know, take shots at Obama and Biden.
2: They don't want to hurt his fifis.
1: I think that's what it is. And I think that shows you where the Republican Party is, though, because they're constantly pandering to that wing of it because they know that that is sort of the power base right there. And so I think they walk around and they're like, you know, look what's happening in these elections, right? I mean, Trump goes after them, the person disappears.
0: So this is what your boss said, calling for the United States and others to arrange for a $300 billion reconstruction fund when the IRGC and radical Islamists continue to be at the helm in Iran is deeply ill-advised. And again, I believe it smacks of the kind of appeasement we saw during the Obama years, the kind of appeasement Joe Biden tried to accomplish and was ignored by the Iranians and we rejected categorically during the first Trump administration. Well, so he's trying to take credit for whatever he thinks And to me, all of the Trump years have been a debacle, but it's just, you cannot, how do you spin this? Obama's deal was working. They're trying to make like up, down, and black, white, and try to say like, oh, that was appeasement for Obama. No, it was working.
1: No, substantively, they all know. Mm-hmm. They all know the truth. Yeah. And so I think when I see statements like that, they're just trying to figure out how to navigate the spin of it, because they know that this whole situation with Iran right now and Trump is so bad, and they disagree with it, but they can't just come out and say it, because
0: they gotta take shots at Obama.
1: They gotta figure out some weird way to navigate it, even though I guarantee you Mike Pence knows that this is like the worst.
0: Yeah, and now we're right, they're just lying. Right. Trump's like, oh, Iran unconditionally surrenders. J.D. Vance is out there saying, oh, no, we're not paying them a cent. Like, I don't know how we navigate when we can read what's in the deal and they're just flat out lying.
1: One thing I thought about this week as I saw it come to fruition was the Trump factor when it comes to who he's going to throw under the bus.
0: Yeah.
1: And have you noticed that J.D. Vance is now front and center on this, right?
2: That's right.
1: He's in the press conferences. Yep. Have you noticed this? You know where I'm going with this.
0: Yep. Yeah.
1: And I kept thinking, I was like, oh, here comes the bus.
0: Uh-huh. Yep.
1: Here comes the bus for Vance. Like, it was always going to come, and like, it's a bad deal. Well, he knows the optics are terrible on this. He knows he got us into a really terrible situation with Iran. It was, you know, an unwarranted war. And now he's putting J.D. Vance in the front seat.
2: That's right.
0: Yeah.
1: Because he's like, oh, no. It's his problem. And it was his mistake.
0: Mike Pence almost got thrown literally under a bus on January 6th.
2: They pushed Vance out in front of the bus in the press room yesterday. He's the one who led the press briefing.
1: Super uncomfortable. I mean,
2: yes,
1: I could see him navigating it.
2: Yeah.
1: And I was just like, welcome to Mike Pence's life.
0: Did you ever tell Mike Pence privately he's a little bit of a weasel? Okay, just stop using weasel words.
2: I don't think she would say that to her boss.
1: No.
2: Have I? If
1: fired.
2: I told you that, I'd get a frying pan upside the head.
0: Speaking truth during the COVID years. We were asking, how soon do you think they're going to sell? You know, start selling the reflecting pool water as a cure for, measles.
1: Probably.
0: Something.
1: Yeah.
0: That's nice.
2: All right. You buy a vial of the reflecting pool water, you'll get a sheet of blue paint for free.
1: I will say, I'll spill some tea. We did, whenever I talked to my parents, we did sometimes gossip about Trump behind the scenes.
2: Oh!
1: Sometimes he'd complain.
2: Oh.
1: So it's true.
0: Oh, we're going to get some of that tea when we come back. What's next? Tea with Olivia Troy. 20 minutes after the hour. This port.
3: In case you haven't noticed, America has lost another war.
2: Yep.
0: Yeah.
3: That is a professional intelligence assessment. Iran has emerged from this war stronger, better, faster, more adaptive, and they apparently have turned a $124 billion profit. Because about halfway through the war, Iran said that they had received over $200 billion in damage from the United States, including sinking its ships and destroying its military bases and destroying Iranian infrastructure was $200 billion. Well, they're getting $324 billion, $12 billion of which was already released.
0: Yeah.
3: And another $12 billion's going to get released this week. And the Iranian Revolutionary Guard Corps are all getting new Camaros to replace their Toyota Corollas.
0: Oh, my God. I mean, and this one, again, speaking of making everything worse, Trump administration mulls charging fees for a naval escort through the Strait of Hormuz. How much you want to bet that some of that money will end up in Trump's pocket?
2: Absolutely.
0: It's just, they're considering ways to coax tankers into resuming transit because insurance companies currently are not covering any losses. Go ahead.
3: Yes, but the U.S., how would charging you a fee, right? How would charging you a fee be any worse to transit a place where you're not insured anymore?
0: Yeah.
3: Okay?
0: And thank
3: then,
0: you.
3: Let's say you hit a mine. Well, you're still not insured, but you're escorted. I mean, it's like saying the cops are going to escort you through Compton, right? When you're a Crip and you're wearing blood tattoos and blood flags all over you.
0: You're Bruce Willis in Die Hard with the sign.
3: In Die Hard with the billboard, right? Yeah, they're going to escort you, but you got to pay us first. No, there's no guarantee you're not going to die in that scenario.
0: This, Chris, this is the putting hydrogen peroxide in the reflecting pool. Right. You're like, no, you're making it. Oh, God.
3: By the way, did you see the assessment of how much actual hydrogen peroxide they would need in
0: this
3: pool?
0: Yes, yeah, yes. And
3: like
0: it's going to
3: kill thousands of gallons?
0: And yeah. It's going to kill the ducks.
2: Those gallon jugs that they were pouring in isn't even making a dent.
3: No. Okay, first off, we all know they went to Lowe's or the dollar store.
2: Yes.
3: And bought out every gallon. We've got to get this done within our $30 million budget, right? That's what it shows when a corrupt criminal puts out a contract.
0: Yes.
3: That guy's probably getting paid $700 for that contract.
0: Oh, my God.
3: And Trump's getting the balance of that. So, and he's resorted to go get hydrogen peroxide.
0: It's making me look bad. Go get some. Yeah. So let me just back to this debacle. There's some talk of some expedited escorted passage by paying the U.S., like putting a VIP pass on your ship. The concept is that there could be a fee for expedited clearance, maybe a military escort.
3: Yeah, but the Iranians are doing that right now. $2 million, halas, no problem. Come in, go out, as you please. The blockade is over. And if you know you can transit Iranian water safely, why would you go with the U.S.? They are a guarantee to have you something bad happen.
0: Yeah. Okay. So I don't know if you saw the leaked text of the of this quote-unquote deal, but oh, my God, this is a complete and total capitulation. As someone said, who pays reparations? The losing side in a war, right?
3: Well, listen. My problem with this is I know that I've only have over 40 years experience in military operations, but isn't the other side supposed to unconditionally surrender?
0: Right. Right.
3: Apparently we have.
0: And then
3: they're getting everything.
0: And
3: they're making bank.
0: And Iran has got to be laughing their asses off. This is the headline.
3: Oh my God,
0: Trump vows hell will rain down on Iran if they get a nuke. Insists it's loud and clear they're just laughing at him. Here, you know, he's
3: of
0: back to threatening them again. And oh, hell. Lather, rinse, repeat, right?
3: Yeah. Early on in this war, on my podcast, the Black Man Spy podcast.

0: Ex-Republican Girls Gone Wild.
1: Stephanie Miller.
0: Olivia Troy, rocking out. Like Kamala to Stevie Wonder. I just loved your story. You just met Bonnie, who always looks like she just saw a really sad movie that she wants to tell you about. My dog, Bonnie. And you were saying, what was your answer when you started dating?
2: Yeah, my poor husband, we were dating, and he's like, so what are your favorite books? Uh-huh. And I'm like, oh, Marley and Me, and We Regret to Inform You That Tomorrow You Will Die, Stories from Rwanda. And he was like, oh. I was like, I need to change that answer, because I don't know what kind of impression I just gave this person. He married me, though.
0: Pretty much anything about death and destruction.
2: I'm into it. Terrible.
0: Olivia, sometimes one headline sums up where we are. I was just telling you about how they're just lying flat out about the Iran deal. It's not going to cost the U.S. a cent. What else was Iran unconditionally surrendered?
3: Yeah, uh-huh.
0: This one, Interior Department declares the reflecting pool is crystal clear as huge chunks of the $14 million paint job float to the surface because they put hydrogen peroxide in the algae and it's... But it's like, this is what, I believe there was a reporter on Fox going, well, liberals say this is, you know, it's green, but it's obviously.
3: But the president is cleaning it up, and other president would do that.
2: Yeah, it reminds me of Don't Look Up, but that's okay.
3: Yeah. Exactly.
0: Yes.
2: Exactly it.
0: Yeah, I mean, but that's where we are. It's just the absolutely denying reality.
2: It's also just ridiculous that this is where we're focused now. We're painting the reflecting pool. Are you kidding me? Like, it's just everything. Like, there's controversy over the arch that he wants. Like, I mean, it's just everything he touches is ugly.
0: Mm-hmm. Well, and I loved what Valerie Jarrett said yesterday. She said, this is not a monument to the Obamas. It's to all of the people that made this journey possible. And it really was. What we saw yesterday, so inclusive and so, you know, and so gracious of other people. He credited, you know, Biden as the best, you know, decision he ever made. They put in a Nancy Pelosi, you know.

0: I mean, there has literally been impeachment talk among Republicans this week over the Iran deal.
1: Well, I don't blame them. I mean, it's just, it's making the world less safe on the way we're interacting with people. We're making enemies left and right. And this whole thing, I mean, no one likes this deal about what's happening here. And I think it just speaks to also, I think, his decline.
0: Yeah.
1: I mean, I think this is where it is. And whoever is running the deal behind the scenes, I mean, they're in over their heads. That's obvious.
0: Yeah. Yep. 29 minutes after the hour, more Olivia Troy live in studio.

0: with independents. I know you love when I point out the independents, Johnny B. 55 points underwater. I mean, my goodness gracious, this was a political disaster. No wonder the president wants to move on from it. There was no president ever before that had any poll in which he was 50 points underwater on inflation or worse, and the average of the Ipsos polling over the last month was 51 points underwater on inflation. The Iran war absolutely drove Trump to new lows on the issue that got him reelected in the first place, inflation.
1: Wow.
2: And we thought Iraq was a debacle. Oops, sorry to bring up old sore subjects from the Bush administration, Olivia Troy.
3: Way to take it there. Uh-huh. I'm going to a lot of therapy these days, okay?
2: But you, as long as you have been in government, right, and counterterrorism and all that stuff, I've just never seen a deal everyone hates. Newsmax, Trump's lopsided deal is in Iran's favor. This is, I don't know who this is, some Newsmax guy. I believe that America should be number one. I believe we should be the strongest, healthiest, most secure country on the planet. This deal does not do that. This deal only gets worse for America. I'm very concerned there's such a lopsided deal. The losses for President Trump are just mounting up, and he can have a nice smile on his face and he can try. But look, this is Iran. This is a roadmap for Iran to achieve regional primacy. I mean, we have strengthened Iran unbelievably, haven't we?
3: We have. They have us cornered. I think that is what is really sad about this.
1: Yeah.
3: And just, I mean, the situation, what's even worse is that we got ourselves into it.
1: Yes.
2: Yeah.
3: Right? They didn't go seeking this out. We handed it to them, which is why it's so, like, humiliating, mm-hmm. embarrassing, and awful.
2: Who can watch what we saw at the G7? I'm sure you watched some of it. Chris wanted to ask you about the decline, you know, from when you worked for Trump in the
1: first. You worked with him.
2: I mean, you were in the Oval Office.
1: 2016
2: you worked with him. I mean, the decline, Olivia, the amount of cover-ups going on between Epstein and his health and corruption and financial crimes and God knows what. I mean, it's just, it's, I don't know who could watch the G7 and not go, oh, my God. He is a really, you know, clear and present national security threat to the United States.
1: Can you see a marked difference in the first time you worked with him and now?
3: Yeah, I mean, from what I can see on media, right, when I see him on the news,
1: right.
3: I think he's always obviously been a narcissist. He makes the comments. It's really hard. Like, he'll go off on tangents. I think that is all normal for him.
1: Sure.
3: That's who Donald Trump is. And you would see the comms team. I'm like, thank God I'm not doing comms for this place. I'm so glad I was in national security because I would see the cleanup after that. Well, that's not true. Until he told people to go ingest bleach, then that was my cleanup. I had to go and
1: call
3: the CDC.
1: Oh, you cleaned that up? Oh.
3: And yeah, because I was like, people are going to die. And then I'm in the job of trying to protect people and keep them safe. So I started making the phone calls and after that. But I would say, like, what I see in him now is that he's sort of, he's never really had a filter, but now he's just delusional and he rambles on about things. And I don't think he even realizes that he's,
2: well, that's what someone said yesterday, Chris. They're like, I can't tell anymore what part is delusion, what part's dementia, what part is stupidity. Like, you don't know anymore because half the stuff he says doesn't make sense and the other half are complete and total lies.
3: I would say the same thing. I feel the same way when I see it because before it was like, okay, he kind of had a purpose and you knew where he was going. He was going to do whatever he was going to do or say and derail a meeting. I mean, we saw that multiple times with Mike Pence. Now, I'm not sure that he has any idea where he is in the sentence that he's saying.

0: And then I see it with reporters too.
1: Yeah.
0: I'll say there are, to me, the most noticeable difference is how he attacks reporters in real time. Mm-hmm. The way he's so aggressive towards people in that.
1: Yeah.
0: I think he's always had that, right? We all saw him with Jim Acosta and the pressing and the whole thing.
1: Yeah. But the decline.
0: I think this is different where
1: you did actually say off air, could he smell worse? Which I think is much has been commented on.
2: What did he smell like?
0: I'm not going to go there. Well, actually, I personally went out of the way to not be close enough to have to deal with that. Okay. I was usually trying to stay on the other side of the room.
1: But you were spilling some tea before the break about what you guys used to say behind closed doors.
0: Well, so I think there were a lot of times, speaking of his rambling on, where it was like, do you think I get to speak today? Or, and then we'd be looking at it, and it'd be 30 minutes in, and sometimes press conferences, and then I would get the look from Penn. So I'd be looking at him, and he'd be like, okay.
1: God.
0: Let me know.
1: At G7, they all look like they were in elder care. He's like wandering off the wrong way. He does another taking a picture. Like it's just...
0: Yeah. I just had this vision of, there's these SpongeBob GIFs. This is what I envision. Marco Rubio and J.D. Vance in the background and the staff. That's what I visualize is happening in the background. For everyone that's listening right now, just picture that. That's what's happening in the background with the staff. Like, he's doing what? He's saying what? Okay. And then he's like, oh, did he just, like, piss off another country? Or did he just create another
1: Italy,
0: war?
1: We just Italy just canceled their... And the look on Marco Rubio's face. First of all, Rubio and Vance now have the stench of the Trump administration on them. I'm curious your thoughts on who is the future of the Republican Party?
0: I was just actually going to say that.
1: I mean, Pence, he's out because,
2: He's been tainted by...
1: Yeah.
0: They'll never... I mean, maybe I'm wrong, and maybe... I don't see them embracing Pence. I think he is just too Reagan-like, too Bush-like maybe along the way. What I was going to say is remember these moments when it's Vance and Rubio duking it out for the ticket or possibly running together.
1: Yeah.
0: Remember that because they were very much a part of how bad this truly is right now.
2: We've been saying that all week. It seems like right now they're kind of clandestinely trying to unhook themselves from Trump, and we can't let them do that because they hooked themselves to Trump,
1: and how pathetic,
2: and they're the reason why we are in this position now.
1: And how pathetic is this story? Vance, Trump has the highest IQ of any president. So while he's getting thrown under the bus and blamed for this debacle, he's still trying to suck up. They just have no spine or soul. He said, Donald Trump is very much different as a human than the media make him out to be. He's very warm. He's a very loving person. Like, who is buying this? If you give Donald Trump an IQ test with the other 45 presidents, I guarantee he'd be either near the top or at the top.
2: I'm so sick of talking about everyone's IQ.
0: Warm.
1: But who's buying this?
0: I don't know. Paging Mike Pence. Warm?
2: Yeah.
0: He didn't want to get in the limousine with the Secret Service because he was scared of what his boss was going to do. So, let's think about that. I don't know. But I think, their own worst enemy is their boss right now. Yeah. It's Trump. So I think they all have visions of, they're going to run for the presidency. I think they're all aspiring politically, but their worst enemy is their own boss because the closer it gets, the more angry he's going to get.
1: Yeah.
0: And the more he's going to realize that he's losing power and he's not going to like it. Mm-hmm. And he's going to get angry when those around him are trying to rise through the ranks. And then it's going to get real. That's going to be its own UFC match right there.
1: Yesterday, he's trying to, defend this flip-flop on Iran having ballistic missiles, right? Vance was asked to explain the shift. As Trump said on the first day of the war, we're going to destroy their missiles and raise their missile industry to the ground. And then, I don't know, Vance said, Iran will not be allowed to build the kind of missiles that broadly threaten the world. He said Iran will not be allowed to fund regional terrorism. Again, nothing he said is in this deal, is guaranteed in this deal.
0: It's not spelled out. Always read, what is actually in writing, not the gentlemen's agreements that are happening.
2: Right.
0: And so what happened to disarming Iran? What happened to that? Because
1: what happened to everything they said? Anything. Liberating the Iranian people. There's nothing that they've said. I mean, Vance rips media coverage of $300 billion fund to Iran, which he confirmed in the first place. I mean, that's what they're left with, just flat out lying about what's in the deal or not.
0: Yeah, and I think the biggest concern for me is how do their followers perceive this? Do they understand the flip-flop that has happened here? Do they understand that we are in a worse place now in terms of where we are in our situation?
2: I don't think the base cares about that.
0: And that is my worry.
2: Yeah.
0: I think that is the worry, that we see this and we're horrified and we're thinking about the future of the country, what it means globally. For someone like me, I'm just this is the worst thing for national security. We didn't make any gains. I think we're regressing. We've pissed off everyone in the region. We've pissed off Europe for this. I mean, we have no
1: Netanyahu
0: allies.
1: Netanyahu is fuming over
2: Trump's story. We pissed off Israel.
1: We did this. He dog-walked us into this. Yeah. And now, Netanyahu was silent Wednesday as Trump released and signed a deal Israeli officials see as a strategic and political disaster. Netanyahu promised the Israeli public total victory in Iran. He had to settle for Trump's memo of understanding. He stands alone internationally in his belief the deal's a mistake and the war should have continued. I mean, that is hard to do, to make this. I mean, someone said it's a huge defeat for the United States. It's a disaster for Israel.
0: Well, and J.D. Vance threw Israel under the bus. Did you hear that yesterday?
1: Yeah. We're your only friend. Yeah, be a shame if something was to happen to your little country. Yeah.
0: I was like, well, this is telling because they're reading the tea leaves here domestically, I think, too. Yeah. That was a political moment about where the U.S. is, where the voters are, like what they're hearing, what they're, you know, we've seen right-wing influencers come out.
1: Yeah. Remember George W. Bush's axis of evil? I've said this many times, Libby. I think our present axis of evil is Trump, Netanyahu, and Putin. And I have to take some heart in that, you know, Trump and Putin both picked fights with far, you know, weaker countries and lost.
0: I agree with that. And that's very substantive because when you first said that, I was like, oh, axis of evil. In my head, I was like, oh, you mean Trump, Vance, Rubio? That's actually what went through my head.
2: But Rubio lately has looked like he's lost the will to live. He stands in the back of every room just going,
0: you know what? He should, because he's pathetic.
2: Yes. Yeah.
0: Because he knows better. He used to be one of the strongest senators on foreign policy. And I mean, I think in a bipartisan way, I think Republicans and Democrats had a lot of respect for them. That is gone.
1: Yeah. Olivia, you know all of the things they all said. J.D. Vance, what do you call it? Rubio, all the things they said previously about Trump are what they really believe.
0: Oh, absolutely.
1: I mean, I don't know, you know, whether that's even partisan, Olivia. I mean, people don't like people with no convictions or courage, you know, that are just clearly, I mean, I don't know how you take back he's America's Hitler, but J.D. Vance seems to be trying to do that, right?
0: Yeah, I think, you know, I think people see right through that. I think, you know, they can see the fakeness, I think, especially in today's.
1: To which, by the way, Trump said, oh, thank you.
0: Yeah. Yes.
1: He thinks
0: he's
1: it's a compliment.
0: He's very proud of that. Right. He's like, okay, I'm in those ranks.
2: Yes, absolutely.
0: Yeah, well, he's trying to join those ranks, right? I mean, that's where he is.
1: It's like everyone says when the auto worker yelled pedophile and he turned around and flipped them off. I'm like, most of us don't turn around when someone yells pedophile, right?
0: So
1: hey, you, Attila the Hun.
0: Who?
1: Oh, thank you.
0: Yes.
1: Oh, Genghis Khan, thank you. one last one. GOP Senate Armed Services Committee chair says Trump's deal with Iran is worse than the deal under Obama. How can you possibly say it's not? The fact that they're trying to say that, oh, this is much better than Obama. How? How is and it's going to be more than that, isn't it? The $324 billion.
0: Yeah. Just watch the ticker, like, go up in price. Mm-hmm. Just like the ballroom, right? Taxpayers aren't paying for it. Well, now we have the reporting that, yes, we actually are. It's tax dollars going
1: through it. Right. J.D. Vance said, oh, this is going to cost a cent of the American people. It's like, oh, please.
0: No, we all know who's paying for it.
2: And the money is going to them with no strings attached. They can turn around and use that money to fund terrorist attacks against the United States.
0: That's always been part of the conversation on national security on why. I mean, why we negotiate these deals very carefully.
1: Oh, this is, sorry, Roger Wicker. So, Republic, this is what I mean, though, Olivia, about how they have to sort of thread this needle and still sort of compliment Trump or, you know, take shots at Obama or Biden. He said, since day one, I've supported President Trump's efforts to end Iran's 47-year threat to the United States and our partners. I'm concerned the memo of understanding, though, negotiates away the victories of Operation Epic Fury. That was not a victory.
2: No.
1: Operation Epic Fury was not in ways that are completely out of step with the president's goal. And then he said, mentions the $300 billion fund. And then he said, though not funded by U.S. taxpayers, he knows it's going to be. He said, would make Iran's payoff under President Obama's deal look like a pittance by comparison. So it's like they're trying to have it all ways, like Chris says. They're trying to distance themselves and yet still seem like they're supporting Trump. Mm. He said, I also oppose the U.S. lifting any sanctions on Iran or unfreezing Iranian funds in exchange for Iran's mere agreement to negotiate for another 60 days. The Iranian regime has not renounced its ultimate goal, death to America, death to Israel. The regime will invest every penny it receives to further that aim. President Trump has pursued peace through strength. I hope the intermediaries working on this deal are not undermining that objective. That's the other thing, is they're all moving toward blaming someone else, Vance, someone always getting bad advice, blah, blah, blah.
2: They learned it from the best. They learned it from Trump.
0: Yeah, deflect. Deflect.
2: Totally.
1: Right. And then one last one on this one. Fox host torches GOP Senator Roger Marshall for hailing the Iran deal. He shouldn't be elected dog catcher. Wow, Fox is moving off the reservation.
2: Yeah.
1: The insanity of those defending parts of the MOU or major matters left out of it is truly stunning. Roger Marshall is a senator from Kansas. He argues the Iranian terror regime, which has killed and maimed thousands of Americans, funded terrorism around the world, tried to assassinate our president and his daughter Ivanka, needs ballistic missiles to be able to defend themselves. This man should never be elected dog catcher. This is Mark Levin, the lovely and talented.
0: Oh.
1: I mean, it is hard to get this many people across the spectrum to hate this deal this much, right?
0: Well, so it's the one thing that's been unifying under Donald Trump.
1: Right.
0: This is the one unifying thing that he's done.
1: Right.
0: Everyone's pissed.
2: Benny Johnson says that if you don't like this deal, you can move out of the United States.
1: Oh, wow.
2: So there's one person on the right.
1: All right, then.
2: Yeah.
1: Okay.
0: Because he's credible and well, never mind.
2: Didn't he have some shenanigans going on?
0: Yeah, that's what I was.
2: Yeah,
0: you know where I'm going.
1: Isn't he the paid Russian troll?
2: One of them, yeah.
1: Yes, okay.
2: Yeah.
1: All right. Okay.
2: I think there's also some Pride Month stuff going on with him, too.
0: Yes.
1: Oh.
2: Yeah.
1: Mm-hmm. 49 minutes after the hour, this portion of the show brought to you by Donald.

0: Donald this morning was talking about how he met up with the president of Egypt in a hotel room and they fell in love.
1: God.
0: Wow.
1: Ay-ay-ay.
0: What's going on? I don't understand things anymore.
1: Someone did a whole montage of him like gushing over men and how handsome they are.
0: Oh, yeah, yeah. I did one too. I jumped on that bandwagon, and it's very easy to do because there are many of them. In fact, there was one in Wisconsin recently, and then today, I don't understand what's happening with Donald. He's, you know, I don't know. It's frontotemporal dementia leading to no inhibitions whatsoever.
1: Yeah. Ebony, we were just talking about these scenes, and you posted a lot about it, Bob. You said Trump meeting with Macron is losing his voice and talking about the UFC. Right. You said Macron always crushes Donald's hand during handshakes, makes me laugh and laugh. Donald is in noticeable pain. He didn't even have the strength for his usual yank and pull that he does.
0: Not anymore. That's a thing of the past. Every once in a while, they pump him up with something. Yeah. I don't know what the doctors give him, but he does the tug of war thing again. But now it's just like, when he meets with Macron, I always look forward to that first handshake because just you can feel the bones cracking inside Donald Trump's hands.
2: Tiny little bird bones.
1: They all look like they're in elder care. Birds. Yeah, they look. They all look like they're at my mom's nursing home. It's insane. You said Donald's ankles are just as swollen as they've always been. Dr. Barbarella, is that his name?
0: What? Yeah. Barbabella.
1: Played by Jane Fonda. Reported his ankle swelling has improved in his fake medical report. Anyone with eyeballs can see that's a lie. I mean, did you see, was that a trolling? I'm sure it was. Germany gave him a soccer jersey medium? I'm like, oh yeah, that'll fit.
0: Right.
1: Is that's the, because of the weight that he reports, 224.
0: Oh yeah. And the most shocking thing, I think, of the last few days of the G7 has been Donald needing help from the Prime Minister of India in order to climb one step.
2: Yeah.
0: I mean, a single teeny tiny little step, and he needed to grab the arm of the Prime Minister of India in order to foist kerplunk his ponderous bulk onto that step.
1: 224 pounds, 17% body fat, isn't it? Yeah. You said get a load of Trump's drowsy body language during the Macron meeting. I mean, this is getting, it's not just at the Knicks game, at a cage fight, at the White House. It's literally while Macron's talking.
0: The only thing I can think of, Stephanie, is that he considers falling asleep in public now part of his brand. Mm-hmm. Right there with the stupid hair and the red tie that's too long and all the gold crap all over the place. And now add to the Donald Trump brand. Yes, he falls asleep in public and he's completely brazen about it. I mean,
1: he doesn't even try.
0: Yeah, he doesn't even bother to try to stay awake.
1: Like when he walked in and said, I'm the boss, and everybody literally laughed at him.
0: Yeah.
1: Like, I loved your explanation, your description. You said Macron is looking at Donald as if he's a clown trying and failing to make a balloon animal at a toddler's birthday party.
0: Yes.
1: It's just, it is pity. It's pity they're looking at him with now.
0: Oh, yeah. He was talking about Iran and the Strait of Hormuz, and he was going off on some gibberish rant that made no sense whatsoever. He said, we're out there hunting for the mines, but we've already found the mines. Well, which is it? Are you hunting for the mines or are you already found them? I don't understand what's going on. And, of course, this deal that leaked out this morning, the text message with the deal points, is just horrendous. I mean, it requires the United States to lift all sanctions against Iran and impose no new sanctions.
1: Yeah.
0: They have Donald over the falls in a barrel right now. They can manipulate him however they want using the Strait of Hormuz. This is a power they didn't have prior to the start of the war, and now they've got it. Well, I mean, they can...
1: Politics chick said it. The United States has preliminary agreed to pay reparations to Iran. You know who pays reparations in a war? The loser.
0: Yes, of course.
1: Trump called Barack Obama a stupid son of a bitch at a G7 press spray. Every accusation is an effing confession with this delusional, demented, devolving, dumb as rocks POS. I mean, you were all over. You said the Strait is closed and there's no indication it'll ever open. But of course, we know that because he was asked, when will the memorandum be released? He said, I'd say sometime after Friday. The Strait is now open, but it opens completely. What?
2: Yeah. I thought. Last week he said this deal was done.
1: Right. Mm-hmm. Right.
0: So, and today he said no one knows what's in it. No one knows what the deal is. That's what he said today.

0: Andy, we have coming up on the big show, Rude Pundit, Barb McQuaid, and Allison Gill.
1: That's right.
0: All on the big show. Olivia Troy is here from Living It Up with Olivia Troy on Substack, a never-Trumper. Hooray!
1: Where else can we read your stuff? Like, what are you working on?
2: Mostly Substack. It's Olivia Troy. And, yeah, you know, the Virginia Supreme Court unfortunately derailed my congressional campaign, the way that ended. That was really sad.
0: Yeah.
2: And I hope that we fight that in the future, because that is important, given what's happening across the country. But it is what it is. You know, we live in interesting times.
0: Yeah.
2: But yeah, I've just been focused, speaking of building community, I just think it's important to kind of have these conversations. Yeah. My hope is to bring people together, have these panels. Certainly you'll be getting an invitation. We can talk about that later. But also show the artistic side of it, and just show how people show up for each
0: other. Don't give up. You would be such an incredible congressperson.
1: Absolutely.
0: And by the way, our friend Harry Dunn also running for Congress. That was our favorite moment of DC Sexy Liberal, was when you came up and said, "Hi, I'm Harry Dunn, security."
2: And then I look up at him.
1: Yeah.
0: I know. And you're literally up to his belt line.
2: Yes. Tiny next to him.
0: And I was like, oh, she's funny and sweet.
1: Yes.
0: What's up with that?
1: Yes.
2: His primary's on Tuesday.
1: That's right.
0: I got to ask you one thing. That one of the things I'm most concerned about of, you know, voting effery, as we say, step by step, the Trump administration moving forward with implementing Trump's anti-mail-in voting executive order, despite an expert consensus the order is unconstitutional. In a notice filed Thursday, the administration said the Postal Service has begun the process of creating a new record system to track mail ballots. So his executive order directed USPS to send mail ballots only to voters on approved lists submitted by states. Obviously, lots of people have sued over this. Do you have a take on that? Because that's frightening to me.
2: I have been very concerned about this lane for the past year.
0: Yeah.
2: I have been watching this very closely. I've been in conversations about this at senior levels of how to prepare for something like this, I would say, because I think it is coming. I've been reading the tea leaves on that, and that was my concern of how they would try to control the Postal Service, what they would try to manipulate behind the scenes there. And I think that's something to watch closely. And I say that, I mean, with very serious tone.
1: Sure.
0: Yeah.
2: Because we don't want to undermine our democracy this way. We don't want to feed into that.
0: Two more quick things. Base sees major flu outbreak after Hegseth axes vaccine requirement. You were on the COVID task force.
2: There we go again.
1: Yep.
0: Okay.
1: Yep.
2: Ebola, okay.
0: And then I know you were here for the World Cup because you're a spicy Latina of Mexican descent. But Rick Scott claimed World Cup fans who've been disparaging Trump probably can't do it in their own countries. And he was talking about Australian fans who are shouting, "Aussie boys are on a bender. Donald Trump is a sex offender." Australia's a free country. What do you mean you can't do it in your country?
2: I don't know what they're talking about.
0: Please support everything our friend Olivia Troy does. What a treat. Please let us know anytime you are out here. We love you so much.
2: I love this, and I love being in studio. I wish have you shown your listeners? There's so much cool stuff here. Can I grab it?
0: Yes. Yeah. Don't stop touching everything. Stop
2: there's
0: it.
2: So much. Look at this. I'm like a little kid in the studio right now.
3: Hello, I'm Jo Fidgen, and this is Outlook, the place to meet truly inspiring people. In the bright blue Caribbean waters around Jamaica, there's an intriguing change taking place. There are women riding the waves and getting a lot more out of it than cracked lips and aching muscles. Urging them on is Imani Wilmot, Jamaica's top female surfer, and for a long time, one of only a handful of girls to be found in the sea, until she decided she should do something about that. It was a busy day for Imani when we spoke. There was a fair bit of comings and goings.
4: All right, we're good to go now.
3: Okay, excellent. So, nearly good to go.
4: We have a surf contest today, so they're just trying to get all the kids ready.
3: When things calmed down, Imani opened up about the problems many women face in Jamaica and why she thinks surfing can help. It's always been a part of her life. She's from a surfing dynasty. Her dad, Billy Wilmot, was one of the sport's pioneers in this island nation, the founder of the Jamaican Surfing Association, and a celebrity.
4: Apart from surfing, he's a musician. You know, he's touring the world with, he has a band called the Mystic Revealers. And, you know, they've been all over the place. But other than that, he was actually in a local soap opera called Royal Palm Estate. So growing up, you know, people actually knew him for that first. And, you know, just being on the streets, just driving with him in the car, people would, you know, walk up to him. People would want to have conversations with him. You know, he's also very charismatic. So once you see him, once you hear him talking, you kind of gravitate towards him, you know, and want to join in on the conversation. You know, so just growing up, like, you know, we were known for that. And a lot of people would actually refer to us, the kids, by his character in the show. So the name was Cece, you know, so a lot of people would see me and say, oh, you're Cece's daughter, and, you know, not calling him Billy. But that was before he even started the Surfing Association.

0: Can you paint me a picture of what it was like growing up in this surfing family with the godfather of surfing at the helm, as it were? What was it like?
1: You know what? My childhood was fun. I really enjoyed every moment of it. I didn't really start surfing until I was about 7 or 8 years old. And honestly, I started out of jealousy because my brothers started surfing before me. And I would always watch them and see how much fun they were having until one day I was like, okay, I want to try now. It's my turn. This looks too fun. You know, but we were always a very active family. I used to dance. My brothers used to do taekwondo. We used to swim on different swim teams. So there's always that element of sport and action and, you know, something going on. It was just that my dad was one of the first locals in Jamaica to pick up surfing, and he enjoyed it so much that he taught us all how to surf. And it was really interesting, you know, growing up, especially witnessing when there was no surfing association to then, you know, my dad and my mom actually building that surfing association.
0: You mentioned your mom also helped found the surf association. She doesn't get a mention very often. Is she big on surfing?
1: Actually, my mom doesn't swim. She doesn't surf and she doesn't swim, but she plays a very huge role. She is the secretary of the Jamaica Surfing Association, and she has been the secretary since it was formed, you know, back in the 90s. My mom played a very important part because as a social worker, she's a social worker by profession, she helped to make sure that as kids, especially going into the competitive field, we were understanding what we were going through, expressing everything, because it can be very stressful for kids to be competing. So she was there to help with that, not just forming the association, but she's been very supportive, you know, to the point that a lot of the surfers still call her auntie, you know, and some of them still call her mom because she plays that motherly figure for everybody, you know, that everybody is one of her kids, you know.
0: So when you were little then and jealous of your brothers going surfing and got in the water and joined them, did they teach you how to surf, your brothers? Did they help?
1: Yes. My brothers taught me how to surf along with my dad. They are very supportive, but they didn't spoil me, which is, you know, people usually expect that since I'm the only girl and I'm not the youngest. I do have one younger brother, but you would expect that I was spoiled. No, you know, once I got the basics of it and I could catch my own waves and I was starting to do well, they just said, listen, you have to do this for yourself now. Stand up, son. We're not going to baby you. You have to try. You want to get good, you have to do the work. Stand up. And at that time, surfing was so new to Jamaica that, you know, people would see us with surfboards and they would say, oh, we're going skiing or we're going to ride boats or, you know, something like that. Like, they had no connection with surfing at all here.
0: Even though you are surrounded by the sea.
1: Exactly. Most Jamaicans actually can't swim, and that's something that the world doesn't even realize. There's a percentage that do swim and do enjoy the water, but most Jamaicans, even ones that go to the beach, they tend to sit at the edge and they don't really want to go, you know, where the sea is rough, you know.
0: What's the reluctance to go into the water?
1: Personally, I think the reluctance to go in the water has to do with going all the way back to that fear from slavery. I think a part of it is just in our DNA to have this fear of being in the water. But nowadays, you find that parents are trying to get their kids into the water, get them into swimming classes. You know, there's a lot more kids now that can swim than when I was young growing up. You know, some of my friends who know how to surf today, a lot of them learned to surf before they learned to swim. It's just that I grew up in a fishing kind of village, so people there tend to be comfortable with the water, but the majority of Jamaica isn't.
0: The connection with slavery that you make, is that literally because of people being put onto ships and taken away across the water? Is that the connection?
1: Absolutely. And if you can think about not just being put into ships and, you know, being traveled across the water, but all of those horrific things that happened on those ships, that some of the people who ended up in Jamaica and survived being on that ship, some of the things that they've witnessed, that would have been so traumatic that it's easy for that kind of stuff to be passed on, that fear of the water, you know? Because when slaves died on those ships, they just threw them overboard. You know what I mean? And so it's natural for a people witnessing that to be afraid of that water element, you know? And that is why part of the work that I do, I take girls who are scared of the water and I try and slowly encourage them into it. I do recommend that they go and learn to swim because I'm not a swim teacher. But once you're comfortable in the water, then you start realizing how healing the water actually is, you know, and then people start to lose that fear of it. And then they start to remove that fear by not passing it on to their kids.
0: Is there a reason why there would be more boys willing to go into the water than girls in Jamaica?
1: Well, I think that's a cultural thing because in Jamaica, boys tend to be pushed towards more action sports than girls would be, you know. Even when you're in school, first of all, not every school even offers swimming here. It's only a few schools that may have a pool there, or if they don't have a pool, then it's an extra cost that a lot of parents can't afford to send their kids to a swimming program.
0: I was reading some of the reports as well about people talking about, well, it might affect your hair, might affect your skin, that kind of thing. Mm-hmm. Are these things that girls are told?
1: Absolutely. Absolutely. You know, I've had several girls who want to surf, but they're so worried about what's going to happen to their hair. You know, a lot of girls here grow up with the idea that being properly groomed means that your hair needs to be straightened and it needs to be tucked back. And they tend to use a lot of these chemicals and, you know, you get in the sea and that's going to just have a reverse the effects of all those chemicals, you know, and a lot of them are scared of that. A lot of girls here will put in, you know, extensions and weaves and all of these things. And they don't want to ruin them because they spend a lot of money on that, you know. So before we can even start to see a lot of girls in the water, we have to really work on breaking that mindset that, you know, having that natural curly hair and just embracing it, that it's sort of a negative thing.
0: How do you wear your hair?
1: Well, I have dreadlocks. I've had dreadlocks since I was about 8 years old. I grew up in a family where your hair is a part of your identity. And, you know, I grew up in a Rastafarian family. My dad, all my life, he's had dreadlocks. All my life, my mom has had dreadlocks. They did allow us as kids to choose whether or not we wanted it. We all chose it just for the lifestyle and to express ourselves and, you know, our individuality. And we all chose to have dreadlocks.
0: So when you were a little girl then, aged 8, 9 and 10, I think, is when you start competing with Jamaica's surf mm-hmm. team. Did you really stand out as a girl who was good at surfing?
1: Yes, I did. And as I said, I owe a lot of that to my brothers because they really pushed me and motivated me to just try my best. And one of the things that my dad explained to me when I was much younger is that being a girl in this sport that is mostly boys, you're going to have to be twice as good to even get half the recognition because that's how the system is set up. And so just having that, as well as the positive support of my family, I just naturally started getting really good. And I started, you know, being able to surf better than a lot of my friends. So I was being recognized, but also for the fact that I was at that time the only Black girl surfing in competition that was being recognized. I'm not going to say anywhere in the world because I can't say that. But, you know, at one point, if you were to Google and say, okay, Black surfer girl, my picture would be the only one that came up.
0: How did that feel?
1: It was sad because I was also looking out there to see, are there any other girls like me that I could talk to, that I could be friends with when we go to these competitions? And I wasn't seeing that. And that was when I decided, you know, if I want to have a community that I can reach out to, I have to create a community.

0: which you did aged 17, set up your first surf camp,
1: yes.
0: I think.
1: Yes, so I did a surf camp to teach girls to surf. And the very first camp that I did, I actually had, I think, one or two boys in it.
0: Oh, did you explain to them they were not meant to come?
1: I did, but it just so happened that their sisters were in the camp and they were staying nearby. And so I said, you know what, I'm not going to exclude anybody. So come and have fun, you know, because it's more about having fun and, you know, building that community than trying to exclude anybody, you know.
0: But don't come back. Next time, just your sisters.
1: Yeah. But it was good. The girls really enjoyed it. Some of them still surf today. And that has just grown from that to now. There's about, I would say, maybe 30 of us who surf. We don't surf every day, but we are committed to the sport and we do love it. And not everybody competes, but everybody is there for each other.
0: And these are people who've come through your camps, are they?
1: Absolutely.
0: And the camps have become about a lot more than surfing. That they're also about a safe place to be yourself, to be with other women and girls, and to share experiences, often, you know, bad experiences.
1: Yes, of course. I mean, what people don't realize is that you need a community to thrive. You know, you need to feel safe. You need to feel empowered. You need to feel that somebody cares about what you're feeling, about what you're thinking, your ideas, you know, your dreams. And just by creating that space for these girls and these women to come and experience being in the water together, there's some level of calm that you get just knowing that somebody is there to listen whenever you need it. It doesn't matter how big or small it is.
0: You've described it as a kind of therapy,
1: yes.
0: Going out in these surf camps together. Therapy for what? What are the women going through?
1: You know, we have a very harsh culture here in Jamaica that can put a lot of pressure, especially on young girls. Pressure to feel like they need to engage in sexual activities at a young age. We have a lot of negative impacts where just coming from men not respecting a woman's body. You know, I'm not going to say it's everyone in Jamaica, but it is common enough that you could see it as a cultural issue, the way that men deal with women here and the type of attitudes and attention that they'll give to little kids, young girls, especially if their bodies are more physically developed. It can be very hard to deal with. There are a few women in the group who have experienced sexual assault. And, you know, just being in the water in a caring environment, but also being able to have the time to go inside themselves and really think and process things that they're experiencing, it really does heal a lot of things.
0: Do you see it working its magic on the women who come to your surf camps? Do you see the difference in them as they get more comfortable in the water?
1: Absolutely. I see women who come and they're so self-conscious about everything to now, you know, like I sat down a couple of weeks ago and one of the girls in the group, she actually asked me to cut her processed hair off, like just making that, like growing her hair out and just removing that old and just taking on a new approach. And this was a girl who had severe anxiety. She suffers from depression, you know, so to see that growth, to me, that's just really powerful. I have goosebumps right now just thinking about it, you know.
0: How did she look when it came off? Was she happy with what you did?
1: She was so happy. And I think she looked beautiful. She was beautiful before, you know, but now she really felt it. Before it was she's doing her hair this way because society kind of expects her to look a certain way, you know, and now she's just comfortable in who she is.
0: You have a little girl, don't you, Naya?
1: Yes.
0: How old is she?
1: Right now she's 4. She's going to be 5 in November.
0: Does she go surfing with you?
1: She does. She loves to surf. She's at a point now where she wants to ride the waves by herself. You know, I used to be on the board with her, but now she's, you know, she's just ready for the big girl competitions now. You know, she's actually entered a couple competitions already.
0: Cool. At the age of 4?
1: Yeah, we start them early.
0: Just how young?
1: I started at 8 years old. My little brother started at 3 years old. And now my daughter, she started at 8 months old. And we've realized that as soon as they can sit up, they can actually start. Like once kids can start sitting up on their own, they can actually start surfing. And, you know, just watching them, they just really enjoy it. I don't know if it's about the speed or I don't know what it is, but they tend to really enjoy surfing at that age.
0: I bet she's got one very proud grandfather.
1: Absolutely.
0: What do you want for Naya then, in the, you know, the big picture? What do you want her future to be?
1: Honestly, I want her future to be whatever she can imagine for herself. And she's at this age now where, you know, if you ask her, well, what do you want to be when you grow up? She'll tell you she wants to be everything. You know, she says she wants to be a chef. And she actually asked me to start a YouTube channel for her the other day so she can, you know, show other kids how to cook and, you know. But that is that imagination. I want her to be able to have that all the way through life and realize that anything she can imagine, she has the power and the ability to achieve it.
0: And do you think being on a surfboard is going to help her?
1: Definitely, definitely. My dad always says that surfing is one of the most inspiring sports because it turns your eyes to the horizon. You're looking at endless possibilities. You know, you're looking out and as far as your eyes can see, it's open. And just being able to immerse in that world where you're looking out for the waves, you're looking out for the opportunities. If you can translate that, and if she can translate that into her life, I think she'll be set.
2: 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Thanks for listening. 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
4: This is Naples in southern Italy, and I'm outside the city cathedral with a huge crowd waiting for a miracle. I'm Mark Dowd, and over the next two episodes of Heart and Soul from the BBC World Service, I'm going to explore the mystery, the magic, and the controversy of miracles, and why they're so vital to believers like these. I'm an ex-Dominican friar myself, and I know that miracles are central to religious faith, but also I'm a bit of a rationalist, to be honest, and coming to an event like this, I really don't know what to expect.
5: The particular miracle I've come to see is the blood miracle of San Gennaro, and it happens three times a year in this beautiful 13th century cathedral. What the huge crowd was here to see was the blood of the patron saint of their city change state from solid to liquid.
4: So we're in the main piazza outside the cathedral and we've got the sound of the priest warming up, wafting out through the huge doors here, just in the main square. And I don't know, it feels like going to a football match in a way. You've got everybody coming up the street, people selling balloons, you've got all these amazing banners, people dressed very smartly, actually, showing a lot of respect. And right in front of me, this enormous, and when I say enormous, it's like four or five times the size of me, statue, a bust, really, of San Gennaro. And people are going up the steps, and they're just touching it, they're kissing it, they're caressing it. It reminds me a little bit of a statue I saw of Pope Benedict outside a church in Germany, but it's about five, six times bigger. It's absolutely huge. This is going out live on all the TV stations. I mean, it's like they've taken off the sport and the news, and this has just been beamed into all the homes. So even if you can't be here personally, there'll be thousands and thousands of people sitting there at home with their coffee, getting very excited, tuning into. I mean, this is the patron's day. This is the big special day of the year, and it's absolutely huge.
5: San Gennaro was a martyr, a figure who sacrifices his or her life as a historic witness of dedication to faith. San Gennaro is a huge presence in the city and loved by ordinary Neapolitans. My guide for today is someone who has witnessed this blood miracle many times, Maria Pia Mauro. Tell me, who was San Gennaro exactly? Why is he special for people in Naples?
6: Well, it's special just because everybody thinks that San Gennaro is not only saint, but a family person you can go to, not only for praying, but also because he knows what you need. Well, San Gennaro was the Bishop of Benevento, not Naples. That's strange. Maybe he wasn't born here in Naples. He died in 304 AD, and he was imprisoned because he was a witness of his faith. He claimed that he was Catholic. We were during the period of Diocletian, you know, and Diocletian didn't admit the Catholics said their faith. San Gennaro claimed his faith, and he was imprisoned and beheaded. Well, after that death, nobody knows what happened, but for sure, a woman gathered his blood into vials. After that time, because at that time, Marty's blood was important, from that time, the blood of San Gennaro liquefies. The first time that was recorded was in 1386, more or less, because we have precise record of that liquefaction. From that time, every year, three times a year, the blood liquefies. The blood of San Gennaro that liquefies gives us the possibility to believe that God is good for us. It's the witness that God is near the Neapolitans.
4: Let's hope that fate is shining on us both this morning. Thank you so much.
6: Thank you.
5: The first recorded reference to this miracle was in 1389, over 1,000 years after Gennaro died. Since then, this ritual has been celebrated, and superstition goes that if the blood fails to liquefy, the Naples will suffer terrible misfortune. Growing up as a Catholic and then as a friar in the Dominican Order, I have found miracles pose tricky questions. Was God suspending the laws of nature? And if so, why does God not do it more often to stop natural disasters? Why are some people's prayers answered with miraculous cures and others not? I'm still vexed by these questions, and yet I also know that miracles are absolutely central to faith as a sign of God's ongoing engagement with creation, a tangible sign that he's not a distant creator in history, but a real and concrete presence in daily life. Antonio Sabetta teaches at the Faculty of Theology at the Pontifical Lateran University in the Vatican.
7: When we say miracle from a theological perspective, we intend a fact which has three aspects. The first one is the public aspect of the event.
4: So it has a social context.
7: Exactly, yes. Exactly. If we consider the Gospels, usually what Jesus did was in public, so surrounded by many people who were able to witness what happened. So this is the first aspect. The second one is the idea that what happened can't be explained by human forces or natural laws. And this aspect lies like the first one, you can realize them on your own, because it's something which appears from the history. It's a matter of fact. The third aspect is the person who causes this event is God. So at that point, it's your choice. So we don't have an objective criterion to establish, to decide who has done something like a miracle.
4: So a miracle is something that's a public event,
7: yeah,
4: which can't be explained by science,
7: exactly,
4: and normal natural laws,
7: yeah,
4: and ultimately is caused supernaturally by God.
7: Exactly. But the decision of considering a miracle as something made by a supernatural entity or a reality is something you decide. You don't have an objective criterion to decide about that.
4: Just coming up the steps and actually getting my first glimpse of this cathedral. And now we're entering to the chapel, which is a very, very ornate and beautiful space here. Everybody in their pews waiting quietly. So where are we at the moment? What is this? Is a special chapel.
6: They are celebrating the Mass now. Yeah. So the Cardinal and the other priests are coming in a few minutes, I think, or 10 minutes. They're coming and taking the teca that is there behind the altar. And in the teca there is the blood, you know, San Gennaro. Maybe we hope that the blood is already liquefied.
4: This is bigger than Christmas Day, isn't it?
6: Well,
4: it is, isn't it?
6: Yes,
4: really?
6: Yeah. Yeah. It's like, you know, we are waiting for a nativity, you know, in our souls.
4: What's the first sign that I will hear or see that the miracle has happened?
6: Yes, the head of the deputy will wave a handkerchief, a white handkerchief, you know, on the altar, of course, not here, on the altar, the main altar. So if the blood is liquefied, the head of the deputy will wave a handkerchief, a white handkerchief, to say everybody, the miracle has happened.
4: But waving a white handkerchief normally looks like surrender in a battle, in a war, you know?
6: Yeah. No, well, it's not, but also, why not? Yes, this is a good.
4: Because we're surrendering to God.
6: We surrender to God, that's good. I never thought about it, but it's a sign of surrendering to God. Beautiful.
4: I'm always get a confusion of emotions because I'm such a rationalist. I always want to think that these days are all about explaining things away and it's not maybe really a miracle. And yet, not for the first time in my life, you come to a day like this and you see the power of faith. You see the belief in people's faces. And, you know, you just get swept away by it all. And it's not a bad thing to give in to that because sometimes the head really does rule the heart too much, and it's sometimes better to swing back the other way. What are we listening to, Maria Priya?
6: Prayers, and these women, you know, are called the Parenti di San Gennaro, just because in the past their surname, I mean, it was Januario. The prayers are sometimes violent. I mean, they ask for miracle in a very strong way. Please, San Gennaro, do the miracle. And they often call him with some adjectives that seems to be very, you know,
4: disrespectful.
6: Rude. Yeah, yes, but it's a real prayer, you know. And everything started in 17th century and carries on. As you can listen, you know, they also sing, and the prayers are beautiful. They have a deep sense of religion, and they believe that it's possible to keep in contact with the saint also through this rude conversation with him. You know? They are waiting for the miracle, you know?
5: Not surprisingly, the blood miracle we were all anxiously waiting to happen has its doubters. Is God really putting the laws of nature into reverse and acting against science, they ask? Miracles have always been contentious and divisive. Skeptics often mock believers for being naive. For the faithful, they are evidence that the limits of human understanding point to a deeper reality that we cannot always explain away by pure scientific rules. Dr. Mark Harris is that interesting beast, able to combine his faith and his scientific knowledge and, well, explain the unexplainable. He wears both hats, first as a lecturer in science and religion at Edinburgh University in Scotland, and also as the Reverend Mark Harris, an Anglican minister.
8: Scientifically, this is very, very difficult to try to understand. Why are some people more religious than others? We tend to operate in the scientific world with the assumption that it will one day be possible to identify what makes people religious, what makes people unreligious, and much of the thinking that's going on at the moment about the development of humans, human evolution, is that it is somehow evolutionarily favourable for humans to be religious to some degree. Now, that might suggest that we are genetically disposed, or there's a part of our brain or parts of our brain that are somehow particularly geared up to belief, and so that we will be more likely to believe than not. And there's been quite a lot of study of brain activity, for instance, while people are undergoing religious experience and praying and so on. And so far it's rather controversial in the sense that no particular, you know, God spot has been identified unambiguously. But someone who is a firm believer could come back at that research and say, well, even if you do find a God spot, you do find a gene that that codes for religious belief, that doesn't say anything about whether God exists or not, about whether these beliefs are correct or not.
4: The cardinal just began his homily, and right behind him there's these huge glass panels, and the early morning sun has started streaming through, lighting all the faces of the priests, the clergy.
5: We move from the side chapel into the main body of the vast cathedral packed with people. It was a frantic, undignified scramble to get our position amongst the cameramen and photographers, and as we clambered onto the makeshift rostrum just off the altar, I looked back to see a myriad of expectant faces, pilgrims all, desperate to witness this miracle. We were all waiting for a sign, the waving of a white handkerchief to signal that the blood had turned to liquid and that the miracle of San Gennaro had happened.
4: Who is San Gennaro, says the cardinal? He's not an obscure saint. He's our friend. He's a member of the family. He's our loyal friend. He's someone who never deserts us. It's as though he's a tangible, physical presence, and the presence of the blood is the connection with his presence here in the cathedral. That's the force of what the cardinal is saying at the moment.
6: It's true, that's what we said before. It is more than a relative. He's a friend of ours, a loyal one. Yeah. Mm-hmm. You can trust in him.
4: And he's a member of the family, a member of the house.
6: We feel he's near us, okay? In our family, that's why we invoke him sometimes. More than once in the day. I mean, San Gennaro aiutami, San Gennaro help us, San Gennaro. No, it's just something more than a tradition.
4: He's not an obscure saint from the fourth century, is he?
6: Absolutely, no. It's near.
5: A miracle is essentially an event which occurs that cannot be explained by laws of nature as the human mind understands them. If they're sold crudely as mere hocus-pocus or magic, they can be a source of embarrassment to a rational chap like myself. Maybe that's why I've traditionally tried to explain them away as metaphors. So when Jesus cures the blind man, for example, he wasn't really fixing his damaged optical nerve, but helping him to see, as it were, the truth of Jesus as the Son of God. The thing is, claims of miraculous events have been a consistent theme of human history, an intersection between the natural and supernatural, an invitation to explore the life of faith more deeply. They are not the destination, they are powerful pointers on a longer journey towards God.

0: well, the fireworks outside, and all the bells of the city are ringing now, you know. The blood was already, liquefied when he opened the safe. That is a great miracle, you know, a prodigy. So, well, I feel better.
1: So it's happened very quickly today.
0: Yeah. That, on the 19th of September, it often happens. So. Well, thanks to God and thanks to San Gennaro. Well.
2: The miracle had happened. Maria Pia and her fellow disciples were ecstatic. And God, for them, was present in that cathedral and in their lives. And he had showed it by liquefying the blood in its vial. This was a day for ordinary people to venerate their saint. No room here for scientific reasoning or doubt or any form of cynicism in this huge cathedral, or even outside as Neapolitans prepared to celebrate their big day.
1: Just emerged from the cathedral, just going down the steps outside now, leaving thousands of people behind us. As I move my way past all their faces, the look of hunger in their eyes to actually see this receptacle holding the blood was very, very, very striking. And I have to say that this is a fairly unique experience for me because, you know, I'm a Catholic from England. We don't really do things like this in the United Kingdom. And it's a real eye-opener because it's it puts you in a position of you don't want to kind of uncritically buy into everything that's happened, but you also can't negate the experience of what happens and the sincerity with which people approach this kind of occasion. So it's left me feeling very destabilized in a way. I think that's the right word. What does a day like this mean to you as a believer? Why is it so important?
3: It's important because St. January is a patron of this city, but in a special way is a martyr.
1: Why have you come here today?
4: Siamo molto fedeli e appassionati di questa festa.
5: They're very devoted and they have a real passion for this feast.
1: And the miracle that we've seen, are you 100% convinced by that or do you have any doubts?
4: Convintissimi.
5: No doubt at
4: all. Sì, anche lei.
1: In the years to come, is this something that you would like to pass on to your family and the children that maybe you have one day?
4: It's
5: a matter of faith.
2: And it's that word faith that is so important. The rationalist in me stood in that church and questioned whether what I was about to see was actually a miracle, God overriding the natural laws that rule the world. Prompted, though, by the occasion, the setting, and what it meant to the people crowding around me, I was genuinely overcome. There is the question, of course, whether I believed in the miracle because I wanted to believe in the miracle. Jackie Duffin is a Canadian-based hematologist and an atheist who is fascinated by the blood miracle. She studied centuries' worth of miracles, exploring the pages and pages of scientific evidence the church collects when it assesses whether a miracle has actually taken place. Her background is explaining the explainable, but here she's had to explain the inexplicable. As a result, many of her colleagues in the scientific world have turned against her.
6: I've learned the church has central mysteries to its existence, and people accept these mysteries and find them beautiful and find them consoling. And one of the things it showed me, which I do have trouble selling to my medical colleagues, is the fact that medicine could do with a little bit of mystery too. We are not diminished as scientists by recognizing that we can't explain things, by being interested in how our patients might choose to explain what has happened. And I saw that medicine is just like religion, that medicine is a belief system, just as religion is a belief system. Medicine and science believe in a natural explanation. Religion believes that God is behind everything that happens. But medicine and religion are there to help us deal with our plight, to deal with our suffering, to deal with the fact that we experience pain and illness and loss and mortality. Both medicine and religion are dealing with this natural human plight of suffering, and they do it

0: on their commitment to the belief system, one supernatural, the other natural, and they have built enormous bodies of knowledge over centuries of human existence. Religion has its central mysteries. Medicine denies any mysteries at all. But it isn't going to make any difference to us whether we accept that there are things that we can't explain or not. I think it comes to how much wonder we are willing to admit in the world. And I don't think you're anything diminished as a scientist by admitting that there are things you can't explain, that you can't explain yet.
1: In truth, there was an element of showbiz about that blood miracle. But thousands of events that happen to ordinary people have been described as miracles for centuries.
2: I'm 10 miles north of the centre of Rome in a fairly drab estate here. High-rise buildings, there are kids playing, typically with a football just outside in the park. And I'm here to meet a couple whose life has been completely, totally turned upside down by an extraordinary story, a story of recovery that has left medical experts totally at a loss.
3: So it was 2001, and the gentleman is a postman, used to work as a postman, so he was delivering mail, and he started feeling unwell, so he decided to go back to the office, and he told his colleagues that he wasn't feeling very well, so they got him to sit down, and he tried to sort things out, so telling his colleagues where the mail was, and but he didn't manage, he just collapsed. And he used the word, I was dead, so there was no heartbeat. He couldn't breathe, he was unconscious.
2: How long were you in this state of being dead for, and then what happened?
3: The doctor said he was without oxygen in his brain for over 15 minutes. He said it took the ambulance about 7 or 8 minutes to arrive, and then they didn't have the right equipment in the ambulance, so they couldn't give him any oxygen. And from here to the Pertini hospital, it must have been about 7 or 8 minutes. So in total, at least for 15 minutes, he didn't have any oxygen in his brain. And he said, the miracle is not that I'm alive, because, you know, they used the equipment on his heart and brought him back to life,
2: as it was.
3: Exactly. The miracle is that there was no damage in his brain, because that's really rare, considering they had no oxygen for about 15 minutes.
2: Where were you on this day in 2001, and how did you discover what had happened to your husband?
4: Posso cominciare da capo? Allora...
3: She was at home when she got a call from her husband's work saying that he wasn't very well. And at first she thought it was a car accident, but they wouldn't tell her anymore. They told her that he was in the hospital. And, between her finding out and then actually being able to get to the hospital, there was some time. When she got there, they didn't quite know where he was. So she asked at reception, but weren't able to give her any information. And then she saw a nurse and decided to follow her because she had some equipment that she thought would be, handy mm-hmm. for someone that had just had a heart attack. She saw the nurse getting into her room, so when she opened the door, she saw her husband lying there. He was very pale and he had tubes, going into his body and mouth. And she said, I realised that he was dead. That was her first thought. So she started to shout and cry, and then she got on the phone to her sister, who's a nun, and her sister said, well, I'll be there in a second, but start praying. Is it Teresa
4: Manganiello?
3: Teresa Manganiello. And the lady said, I did start praying, but I'm going to be very honest, I have no idea who I was praying. I was praying everybody. I don't know who exactly I was giving my prayers to. And all I could do is, I just wanted to get in touch with my son.
4: Come ha chiamato lo zio, dice Lino, vieni che papà non c'è più.
5: Ma io credevo perché i miracoli.
3: He said he'd always believed in miracles, and he didn't doubt it, but he would have never expected that it would happen to him. And he's sure that the Lord must love him because of what happened.
5: Si vede che il Signore mi ha voluto bene, vero?
2: A lot of us probably do associate miracles with the spectacular and the big personalities and front page headlines, but it's a reminder to me that miracles can be valid in the most ordinary settings, and why God should choose certain contexts, certain stories and people rather than others, that is a mystery. I can't get into explaining that on God's behalf. But it does make me realise that the miracle may be a glimpse, just in this world, of a heaven beyond, and we just get a little glimpse of that light in the fog of earthly existence.
1: The San Gennaro blood miracle may have been high theatre, but as miracles go, this tale from modest Roman pensioners, a tale they had not really shared before with anyone beyond the family, really gripped me. How had this man survived completely unscathed? A fact that seemed to have confounded all the medical experts. I'm Mark Dowd, and in my next programme on the mystery and power of miracles for heart and soul from the BBC World Service, I'll be in Rome, where in just a few weeks' time, two popes, John Paul II and John XXIII, will be made saints by the Catholic Church, and I'll be investigating the role of miracles in making a saint.

0: Within the next few months, Pope Francis will canonize his predecessors, Pope John Paul II and Pope John the 23rd. In order to be made a saint, the Church normally requires two miraculous events attached to the names of holy men and women. I'm Mark Dowd, and in part one of this Heart and Soul series from the BBC World Service, I witnessed the blood miracle of San Gennaro in Naples, and also explored the role of science in relation to these mysterious events. In the second part, I'm in St. Peter's Square, the heart of Catholicism, to ask if miraculous events are really necessary for an individual to become a saint.
1: This is about giving a testimony that God exists, a God who performs miracles.
2: In 2011,
0: Costa Rican housewife Floribeth Mora underwent a strange experience. Out of nothing, she began to complain of blinding, debilitating headaches. She described to Heart and Soul how doctors diagnosed her with a brain aneurysm.
2: ¿Estaba yo sedada todo el tiempo en mi casa?
1: I was sedated all the time in my house. My children were coming to check on me while I was lying in my bed. My children came to see me every day, touching me to see if I was alive or dead. They knew I only had 1 month to live. I saw my husband with his eyes swollen from crying, although he never cried in front of me. I saw fear in all of them. I was so afraid, I said, Lord God, I've got faith in you, but increase my faith, Lord, I said to God. Give me strength. It's about time that your will be made, not mine.
0: It's an old cliche, isn't it? But her prayers were indeed answered.
1: The time was approaching. My husband kept taking me to the church, even with my own physical difficulties. It was Holy Week. The 1st of May 2011 was coming up, the beatification day of Pope John Paul II. I told my husband that I didn't want to go to sleep, that I wanted to see the TV transmission of the ceremony here in Costa Rica, but he insisted in giving me the medicines. They kept me asleep. I don't know how I managed to wake up that morning. I woke up, turned the TV on, and saw the beatification of John Paul II. I always pray to John Paul to intercede for me. I used to say, John Paul, you are a saint. You are so close to God. Ask him to heal me because I don't want to die. I fell asleep after the transmission that day. At 8 a.m, when I heard a voice saying, get up. I look around my room because I was surprised. I stared at the newspaper supplement with John Paul II. I immediately looked and heard the voice again saying, get up. Don't be afraid. And right after that, the two arms seemed to come out of the picture, and I replied, yes, sir. And I got out of my bed. And from that day until now, I stand for the honor and glory of God. My physical healing process came with the months. By the end of November 2011, I had to have an MRI and then gave it to my doctor who put the CD in his computer. He only stared at the monitor, moving his head and saying, no. And he just took the CD out and then back in. And in that moment, the doctor said, I am seeing nothing. And I replied, I know, I am healthy.
2: Me dice el doctor, no estoy viendo nada. Y le digo yo, yo sé, yo estoy sana.
0: In medical terms, the Church deems the recovery of Floribeth Mora inexplicable. It accepts this as the second miracle needed for Pope John Paul II to be made a saint, and he will be canonized alongside Pope John the 23rd in just 2 months' time. The Catholic Church does go to huge lengths to prove that the miracles used as evidence for sainthood are meticulously investigated. So we've heard this amazing story, but the question remains, what is the connection between a miracle and sainthood? And what processes does the church go through, and what does the church require and look for before it can become certain that a holy man or a holy woman is indeed a saint? To answer those questions, I've come along to meet Monsignor Slavomir Oder. He's the church official known as the postulator. That's the man charged with the responsibility of preparing Pope John Paul II's case for sainthood.
3: When I received this testimony, it was very, very interesting. Naturally, not a medicine expert, but...

0: know that aneurysm, it is a very hard illness. It doesn't disappear normally. So it was just the beginning of my curiosity, and the intuition said that it would be something good. But I can say only that the case was very, very hardly studied. Fortunately, it resulted in the positive opinion of medicines.
1: There are thousands of stories of potentially miraculous events with John Paul II, but only two have really been, if you like, investigated in great detail. What is the significance of these two miracles for the Church about the saintliness of a person? What's the connection, and what does it tell us about John Paul II?
0: I think that there are three things that we can talk about. The first thing, it is just a miracle as a part of the tradition of the Church. Jesus made many miracles, but he said the first thing, it is the sign of the invitation for the conversion of our heart. And I think that now the first meaning of the miracle that God is making in the history is just this thing. I am a present, but convert your hearts. Believe in me.
1: So what exactly is a miracle? And why are they so important to people of faith? To answer that, I've come up to one of the Catholic Church's most prestigious institutions, the Pontifical Lateran University. It's set back away from all the deafening traffic amidst pine trees, there's statues of saints everywhere, there's a constant stream of students, monks, priests, nuns. And the man I've come to meet today is Professor Antonio Sabetta, who teaches a special course here dedicated to miracles as a sign of revelation. Hi, good morning.
2: Good morning.
1: Nice to meet you. I've been to Rome 9 times. This is the first time I've come to this university.
2: Okay. Great.
1: It's amazingly modern.
2: Yeah.
1: Well, today we're going to talk about miracles, as you know, so let's move on and let's get down to brass tacks.
2: Perfect.
1: Can miracles become like an industry which is open to abuse? Because the Catholic Church receives hundreds of thousands of letters from people saying, I've witnessed a miracle, but only very few are given this status. So what about all the others?
2: The Catholic Church has been always very cautious about miracles. And today, when, for example, during the process of canonization, when the Church is considering somebody a holy person, we always look for a miracle. And the decision about miracle has to be always supported by scientists. It's very paradoxical, you know, that people are so fascinated for something which they consider like miracle, but sometimes or many times it's like magic. So if you see, for example, the Mother of God, crying blood, you will have a place very crowded trying to be witness of what they consider a miracle or sometimes a magic. So the risk of making a business, a terrible business with these things is very possible. And we always need to be very clear and to explain to people the real meaning and to be cautious, okay? Because the fascination of miracles, of magic, is always present in our life. We can interpret this fascination like the fact that people know that maybe life is not only what we can explain.
1: Is that why miracles are so important for people of faith, that they reject the view that science is a total explanation and that miracles are a pointer to a deeper world of transcendence, if you like?
2: But we shouldn't consider miracle only miracles. We should insert miracles in something in the life of faith. Because if you just think about miracles, your life won't change. And a friend of mine who was witness in Lourdes, he told me, okay, I saw a person standing up, starting to walk, but my life didn't change. We shouldn't be so afraid of sciences. Think about how science is making our life better. So we need it, but we know that science is a description of reality. The problem is that today we live in a reductive perspective, the reductionism, as we say in philosophy. The idea that the only possible knowledge is the one coming from sciences. And the only aspect of reality is the physical ones. That's the problem. So if you consider science in that way, you will never be interested in miracles or faith or God or Jesus.
1: So you're saying in a world where man thinks he has become God, the miracle is a reminder of the fact that actually there's an awful lot that we don't know and we don't understand.
2: Yeah, I think miracles can be understood as a witness of mystery in a good way.
1: Just popping down the corridor now to the archives department, where apparently the team here are putting together a display which show the centuries and centuries of historical materials attached to the lives of saints and the miraculous events which surround them. So we're here in the archives office, and there's three desks with about 25, 30 books, tomes, documents. There's a mixture of the modern and the really antiquated. It's like a little mini portrait of the Catholic Church's history of saints. So we're here with Laura Cholli, who's in the archives office, and I want to know exactly why she's chosen these particular exhibits. What criteria did she apply when she made her selection?
3: Our library at the Lateran has many ancient documents. Between the 1500s and the 1700s, there are about 22,000 different documents. We have all the lives of the saints here in this book.
4: Sì, all'interno di queste brevissime biografie.
3: In this book, we have small biographies of each of the saints, which does contain an account of different miracles as well, especially miracles that happened after the canonization of the saint.
1: Gosh, I'm allowed to touch this. Normally, when you do these things, you have to have all these posh gloves on, but they're letting me actually look at the pages. We're looking at a very, very ornate book, which describes the liturgical content of what happens during the process of canonization, and it's got the litany of the saints, and there's this list that just goes on for page after page. And many Catholic will recognize this, that several times of the year at Easter and others we have the litany of the saints, which means basically we're on our knees for 10 minutes asking St. Thomas and St. Jacob and St. Andrea and St. Peter to pray for us, and the list goes on and on and on and on. But it's a very, very impressive book. And the front cover actually is this embossed in these beautiful colours, this royal blue, this gold. You really feel here on this desk that there's decades, centuries of history that have gone before you. It's beautiful. Being in the archives at the university really brought home to me the sense that miracles are very much part of the church's DNA. That's why they're recorded with such care and precision in such ornately bound texts. These fragile pages I was touching so nervously forge a solid bond of witness between a mysterious past that lives in the present. Wherever there are claims of a miracle, of course, there's always a sceptical voice. How can an aneurysm that doctors had given up hope of treating have just disappeared? Can it really be due to the intervention of God? Jackie Duffin is a haematologist from Ottawa in Canada. She's also, perhaps strangely, an atheist who is fascinated by the history of miracles. Her interest goes back to when she was asked to look at some slides of a cancer sufferer who she assumed had died.
5: I wrote up my report and did it somewhat nervously, but with confidence that I had the right diagnosis, and handed it to the people who had asked me to read these bone marrows. And I said, "So, what are we dealing with here? Is it a lawsuit, or is it a miracle?" And they replied, "It's a miracle. She's still alive." And this case is being considered by the Vatican for a miracle for canonization.
1: Medically, the case was remarkable. From the scientific investigations that Jackie had carried out, her assessment was that the patient should have died from cancer. In fact, over 20 years later, the patient is still very much alive. The patient in question had prayed to Marie-Marguerite Diouville, a French-Canadian widow who founded the religious order of the Order of Sisters of the Charity of Montreal, better known as the Grey Nuns of Montreal. The findings were sent to the Vatican, and based on them, she was made a saint. What emerged for Jackie as she delved further was that the relationship between science and religion was closer than she'd ever imagined, especially when it came to proving that somebody was worthy of being made a saint.
5: I was fascinated by the fact that the church was having to use science, and I wondered if they felt somehow held hostage by the fact that scientists, many of them atheists or people from different religions, were involved in allowing them to decide whether or not this was a miracle. And I went back and examined in the Vatican archives the miracles that have been used for canonization over the last four centuries. I didn't believe at the beginning that I would spend so long on it or examine so many miracles as I did, but I ended up with 1,400 miracles that have been used for over 400 canonizations from basically 1600 to the year 2000. And the first discovery was that almost all, 99% of them were physical healings from illness. That amazed me. It had never been in the literature before. The history of medicine literature had never taken stock of that, and no one had ever written about it. The only people who'd written about these miracles were medievalists, who also were writing about physical healings. But if you read the Bible, you know that there are miracles of multiplication of food to feed the 5,000, or walking on water, or conversions of faith. And I found it quite astonishing that the miracles that were used by the church to decide whether or not someone deserved to be canonized came from physical healings. The next thing I discovered was almost all of them entailed people who had also been treated by doctors. And as the centuries rolled along, doctor testimony was de rigueur. The church might be happy for you if you got better just by praying without going to see a doctor, but those kind of files were not in the canonization records. And it tended to confirm that the church does somehow need science and can't go forward without science. In fact, they seem to prefer the third-person testimony of a skeptical physician. And just as in my case as an expert witness, where I had been a lapsed Anglican, an atheist, married to a Jew, they didn't care.
1: It's commonly accepted that the two poles of religion and science are incompatible opposites. But according to Jackie, history tells us that this is mistaken. Indeed, far from keeping scientific inquiry at bay, the church has been anxious to embrace the latest advances in order to prove that the supernatural did actually occur. It's as if simple faith wasn't enough. The church needed that reassurance, which could only come from scientific questions and answers. Robert, it's Mark Dow from the BBC. Robert Mickens is what's known as a Vaticanista, keeping a watchful and sceptical eye on proceedings at the Holy See from his apartment just a couple of miles from the Vatican, mostly for the British magazine The Tablet. He thinks there may be other reasons for the swift canonisation of Pope John Paul II. Miracles with these two popes and their canonisation. Two witnesses have come forward and attested to miraculous events with John Paul II, but only one with John the 23rd, and yet somehow this is deemed okay. Why do you think that is the case?
6: Actually, I think there is another miracle for John the 23rd, or an alleged miracle that's been brought forward, but hasn't been looked at carefully because this Pope, Francis, has bypassed, as is his right, to demand another miracle. The fact that he's done that, again, shows his desire or his recognition that John is a holy man. Whether there's a miracle or not is inconsequential to that.
1: So in a sense, the line is shifting a bit. It's basically saying, you know, holiness in of itself is sufficient for saintliness.
6: That line shifted in 1983 when John Paul II changed the whole procedures. think in the case of John Paul II, and I come back to this, the speed with which this case has moved forward is precisely that desire not to find John Paul II in the same position that we find Pius XII today. Pius XII, is he beatified? No. Is he a saint? No. Not because he wasn't a holy man, but because in the course of time, lots of things that happened during his papacy, namely his activities during the Second World War and what he did or did not do to help save the Jews or give free passage to Nazi war criminals. And this has bogged down his cause for beatification. He is servant of God. Pope Benedict XVI declared him that. So he's venerable now. He's not a servant of God, he's venerable. He's one step closer to beatification. But the cause has been stalled because of a lot of these political ramifications that have to do with the activities of his life during the Second World War. In the case of John Paul II, his manner of dealing with sexual abuse of children in the Roman Catholic Church becomes a very large and widening black mark on his pontificate.
1: But doesn't this become more of a problem? Because if he is canonized and then this evidence does build up, isn't it going to leave the church with a potential embarrassment?
6: Look, he was a tremendous force for good in very many ways. He was iconic. He was Herculean. This man had a charisma that really was unparalleled during his time. I mean, he was one of the major figures in the world. But he had blind spots, like all of us have.
1: It's a mere 9 years since Pope John Paul II died, and his progress towards sainthood has been lightning quick for a church that's used to taking the long view. There's no doubt that he's still regarded highly by many Catholics, and when his canonization is made official in April, it will be greeted as warmly around the world as it was by most of the people I spoke to in St. Peter's Square.
7: I'm Father Matthew Kasinzi, Consolata missionary. I'm from the Congo.
1: What do you think about the idea of Pope John Paul II becoming a saint?
7: It is obvious John Paul II have lived his life with a lot of transparency. He has worked and has lived as a human, but a human who was really close to God.
8: Well, I think it's nice to have something like that occur in my lifetime, you know, because they do have to go through a lot of steps to even get to that level. So to me, it's like, oh, a bit inspiring. I feel like, oh, you know, I'm protected and blessed because I had the chance to hear and see him speak, and now he's going to be a saint during my life. So I think that's special.
1: When you saw him in New Orleans, did you at some level feel that you were in the presence of a holy and a saintly man?
8: I did, very much so. I did. It's just something that, you know, you can't describe. Like, you feel a spirit or a sense of spirituality just throughout the hundreds of people that were there, or thousands, actually. You know, to be in the presence of someone like that, and, you know, if you're raised Catholic, it does have an impact on you.
9: Actually, I don't subscribe to this exaltation of man like this. He's, you know, clearly a human, and this type of exaltation I find rather repugnant.
1: So do you think we shouldn't have saints at all?
9: Saints are in the Bible, but saints are recognized by the Lord Jesus as people who accept him, not because they wear a certain garment or are uplifted by mankind in a certain way.
1: Belief in miracles are a central component in the faith of millions of people. But as I near the end of this journey, I've learnt not to think of them as magical events that go against the laws of nature. Science and religious faith can be easy bedfellows, as I've come to appreciate. But there's still so much of what we don't understand about the world. And might what we call a miracle be a glimpse into a reality that we yet don't fully understand? For true believers, the miracle is not an end in itself. It's a divine communication that demands a response in faith. For most of us, that involves an element of trust. Unless, of course, you're somebody like Floribeth Mora, a woman who has no doubt that she was touched by nothing less than the miraculous hand of God.
10: Para mí es un privilegio que el Señor Dios.
3: For me, it's a privilege that the Lord God, through John Paul II, has given me life. That is why I've done everything I've been asked, even to do all over again the medical procedures for the Postulation Congress. I did them again with much pleasure, because if God gave me a little bit of life, I will give him a little bit of me. So the honor and glory would always be for the Lord and for the world to see and know that God exists.
10: Y para que el mundo vea y sepa que Dios existe.
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12: I'm Rick Smith, and this is Labor History in Two. On this day in labor history, the year was 1877. It became known in Pennsylvania labor history as the Day of the Rope. 20 Irish miners were hung for allegedly belonging to a secret group of labor radicals known as the Molly Maguires. The Mollies traced their history back to Ireland in the 1840s. The story goes that an Irish woman by that name stood up to the English landlords. Men fighting for Irish rights would declare themselves Sons of Molly Maguire. To what extent this secret organization actually operated in the United States is debatable. Irish workers who came to the United States often faced harsh discrimination. Many job sites would announce, "Irish need not apply." One place they did find work was in the often dangerous Pennsylvania coal mines in Schuylkill County. Franklin Goins, president of the Reading Railroad, controlled the mines in the 1870s. In late 1874, he announced a wage cut of 20%. The miners went out on strike. During the strike, the Mollies were accused of sabotaging the mines and even murdering mine supervisors. The mine operators quickly blamed any act of violence in the region on the Molly Maguires. Determined to infiltrate the Mollies, Goin hired the notorious Pinkerton detectives. The Pinkertons sent in Irish-American James McParlin under an alias to attempt to join the group. Based on his testimony, 20 miners were hung for murder. They were found guilty even though much of the testimony presented in the case was inconclusive and contradictory. In 1979, the governor of Pennsylvania posthumously pardoned John Blackjack Kehoe, one of the alleged leaders of the Mollies. In 1970, Sean Connery starred in a movie based on the story.
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14: Hello and welcome. I'm David Beard, contributor at The Down Ballot.
15: And I'm David Neer, publisher of The Down Ballot. 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
14: What are we covering on this week's show, Nir?
15: We have a whole bunch of primaries and runoffs and special elections to recap in Georgia, Washington, D.C., Alabama, Oklahoma. A ton to talk about, some black eyes for Donald Trump and Brian Kemp, and an explosive aftershock regarding redistricting, a big humiliating climb down for Republicans. Then on our deep dive, we are previewing major primaries coming up for the rest of the month, and we have a ton of them. There are races in a whole bunch of states across the country, from South Carolina and Maryland to New York and Utah to Louisiana and Colorado. We have races that present stark ideological divides for Democrats and battles among Republicans that will once again show us whether Donald Trump still has juice in GOP primaries. Man, do we have a ton to get to, so let's get rolling. Well, Well, since we are in the heart of the month of June, that of course means primary season keeps on rolling, and it's also runoff season. We had some runoffs in Georgia on Tuesday night, and they wound up being a huge humiliation for Governor Brian Kemp, a major black eye for Donald Trump, and they also seem to have led to the collapse of a Republican effort to redraw the maps in the state that was supposed to happen this week. Just a huge implosion all around.
14: Yeah, let's start with the actual results that we saw on Tuesday night, and then we can get into the really amazing implications for the potential redistricting that was seemingly imminent. So in the Georgia governor's race, between two really far-right Trumpist candidates that didn't have much space between them other than one of them was a billionaire, we had billionaire Rick Jackson, who narrowly defeated Lieutenant Governor Burt Jones, 53-47%. This was a race where it seemed like Jones was the clear favorite, and then Jackson jumped in and spent money, turned it into a runoff, spent even more money, and managed to do really well in the Atlanta area and defeat Jones, who just 4 years ago was the outsider, the Trumpist candidate who came in from the far right. So
15: yeah, Jones, lieutenant governor, this is the guy who not only had Trump's endorsement, but he got it almost a year ago, all the way last August. This wasn't a last second Trump endorsement that he couldn't actually operationalize, which we'll get to in a second in Georgia's other major race. And also, Jones himself, super, super rich dude. He spent $25 million of his own money, which is an insane amount for a primary, even with a runoff included, except for the fact that Rick Jackson, way richer, spent at least $100 million of his own money. And even though, like you said, Jones was this outsider, hadn't been in office for very long, Jackson was even more of an outsider, and that seemed to do it.
14: Yeah, and you can imagine, were Jackson to win, that some period later, some even richer, even further right outsider would come in and call Jackson the establishment candidate now. It's just an endless series of, a snake eating its own tail in the Republican primaries.
15: This is also the second gubernatorial primary this month where a Trump endorsee has fallen short. The same thing happened to Randy Feenstra in Iowa in early June. So Trump's track record is definitely taking some hits here. I do wonder whether it makes any real difference for the GOP in terms of who they nominate, since both Jackson and Jones were such extremist Democrats. In the primary, went with former Atlanta Mayor Keisha Lance Bottoms. She won a majority, so she didn't have to face a runoff. And she has been spending her time raising money and campaigning with the very popular John Ossoff. They've been appearing across the state together. This race, I think you got to call it a toss-up in November. Obviously, Jackson is going to spend and spend and spend just as he has before. But also, we have seen many times in the past that Republicans in primaries haven't necessarily done the best job of weaponizing oppo against these newcomer outsider insurgent candidates. And then more stuff winds up coming out later in the general election that maybe Democrats can make more hay with. We don't know if that's going to happen with Jackson, obviously, but it wouldn't surprise me if it does.
14: Yeah, and speaking of Ossoff, he found out who his opponent would be in November because the Republican runoff for Senate also took place. There, Representative Mike Collins defeated former football coach Derek Dooley, 56%-44%. Dooley mostly was running on the fact they had Brian Kemp's endorsement, but that didn't seem to move enough Republican primary voters. Collins had Trump's endorsement and, was always seen to be the favorite in the runoff after getting first place in the first round.
15: Collins, yeah, he did get Trump's endorsement, but he got it on Sunday. And like, what are you even going to do with that? Maybe cut a few digital ads. I bet he did, but there's very little chance to make any hay out of that. What I suspect is much more the case is that oftentimes Trump endorsements are the tail wagging the dog. And Trump wanted to be with the winner here. And like you say, it seemed that Collins was in a strong position after his performance in the first round and given the polling between the two rounds of voting. So Trump got to balance out his record with this last minute, basically worthless endorsement. But let's talk about that general election, because, boy, I can't believe that we are living in a world where a Democrat is not only the incumbent senator in Georgia, but is almost certainly favored to win re-election this fall. Collins is a pretty pitiful fundraiser. He has raised under $5 million so far for his campaign. John Ossoff has raised $70 million. It's just absolutely nuts. And there were some great quotes, Beard, in a piece that came out on the morning of the runoff from MS Now. Quotes attributed to an unnamed prominent Georgia Republican strategist. This person said, "If you went to a laboratory and tried to create the worst general election candidate for this state and environment possible, you couldn't do better than Mike Collins. He has a ton of personal baggage and won't be able to raise money. He possesses the unique ability to offend female voters with that personal baggage, but also with the hardest right abortion stance you can have. He will lose the Atlanta Metro in unprecedented fashion, and we have to hope he doesn't take everyone else down with him." Holy crap, what a vote of confidence.
14: Yeah, it's definitely a perfect storm for Republicans. Insofar, you've got a state that's been trending bluer, where Trump is almost certainly going to be underwater in November. And so you need to appeal to non-Trump voters to have a chance. You've got a very strong Democratic candidate in Ossoff, who I think initially, certainly on the Republican side, people believe that he sort of got into office, you know, with Raphael Warnock leading the ticket in that 2020-2021 runoff. And they thought of him as the weaker of the two Democratic senators who were elected. And I think that's clearly proven not to be the case. They're both very strong politicians in their own right. And then, as you mentioned, a very weak Republican candidate. And when you get that combination, I think it's very possible that you can see the biggest Democratic victory of the sort of modern Georgia politics. Not thinking about, you know, back in the day when Democrats used to do much, much better with rural white voters in Georgia, but of the modern coalitions, I think Ossoff could very well have the best margin of victory that we've seen so far.
15: Obviously, excluding the special elections for the Public Service Commission. I think we're not going on record to predict that John Ossoff is winning a 27% margin, which is what he would need to beat those out.
14: I'll say in a midterm or presidential election, the biggest margin of victory.
15: All right, fair enough. So Tuesday's runoffs, as we were mentioning earlier, had an impact outside of those races themselves, in particular the race for governor, where Lieutenant Governor Burt Jones, as we said, lost that runoff to Rick Jackson. The reason why it had an impact is because there were already Republican lawmakers in the state legislature who were opposed to Brian Kemp's call to redraw the maps now. There's nothing pressing requiring Republicans to do a redraw this minute. They can't redraw the maps in time for 2026. This would purely be for 2028. And Kemp called this special session. But there had been a bunch of reporting in the Atlanta Journal-Constitution saying that various Republicans were concerned about it. And Beard, I find this so fascinating that while no one went on the record saying this, apparently a number of Republicans are concerned that they would be handing a major issue to Democrats that would fire up Democratic voters. Because if you target Black districts and dismantle them, and you're not even going to get the benefit of that, I'm speaking from the perspective of Republicans, for another 2.5 years, all you've done is infuriate Democrats and give them yet another reason to turn out. It's amazing to me that redistricting has become this widespread, highly salient issue. But the electoral angle here is that the lieutenant governor is also president of the Senate, and it's a very powerful role in Georgia, probably one of the most powerful in the nation. And Burt Jones was set to play a key role in pushing new maps through the legislature. But now Burt Jones is the worst sort of lame duck. he is not only not coming back as Senate president, he lost his bid for governor. So he is just on his way out the door. I'd be surprised if he has much of a future in politics again. And so if you're a member of the state Senate who wasn't happy with this idea to begin with, you now no longer have to fear Burt Jones becoming governor and engaging in retribution and ramming you over the head to try to push this thing. Burt Jones has no juice whatsoever anymore. And on Wednesday morning, the leaders of both the House and the Senate, Republicans, they said, yeah, we're not doing this right now.
14: Yeah, from these Republican state legislative members' point of view, there's no good time to do this redistricting if they're worried about, you know, voters being upset, which they rightly should be, because obviously they're concerned that Keisha Lance Bottoms will win the governor's election in November, and that would block any sort of redistricting possibility in 2027 and beyond. She would be able to veto those. So then you look to doing it, you know, before the election. And like you said, the possibility that voters will be upset by the Georgia legislature going and destroying a bunch of black districts to ensure more white Republicans were elected to the legislature. And then the other possibility, which, you know, we'll have to wait and see, is that they try to do it in a lame duck session after the November election, but before the new folks take office in January of 2027. The question I would have there is, if Democrats do have a really good November, are Republicans going to want to go and do that just after they've had this huge repudiation in those November elections to go like, oh, well, we're just going to go change the maps for the next time around? That seems like that would also be a really bad look. Now, an election would be pretty far away, so I don't want to discount that possibility. And Democrats will certainly have to be aware and ready for that fight if it comes. But certainly you understand that they don't want to upset voters even more than they already are when all of these Republicans are looking at a tough election year already.
15: I kind of lean toward thinking that even if they get their asses kicked in November, they will still do this. They might even be more motivated, because we have seen time and again in other states where Democrats win control or partial control of state government, Republicans in lame duck sessions going hog wild to try to strip powers from Democrats. We saw it in Wisconsin when Tony Evers beat Scott Walker. We saw it in Michigan when Gretchen Whitmer won in 2018. We've seen it over and over again in North Carolina. But on the flip side, sometimes you just run out of steam and lame duck sessions wind up falling apart. In fact, we saw this happen in Michigan for Democrats after the 2024 elections, when Democrats lost the majorities they just won in the legislature. They were unable to get important stuff done in the lame duck. And in terms of the legislature, it's terribly gerrymandered in favor of the GOP, though Democrats seem to think that they can make gains and possibly have the state Senate in their sights. And there was an interesting, very interesting state Senate special election on the ballot on Tuesday as well, which is really worth pointing out. There, Democrat Adrian White defeated Republican Azaz Sheikh 51-49 in a district that Kamala Harris had won by 14 points. And now, of course, since you are a listener of the Down Ballot podcast, and I'm sure a reader of our newsletter, you're saying, damn, that sounds like a pretty bad underperformance for Democrats. It isn't. And here's why. Because the marquee races on Tuesday night were a pair of Republican runoffs, turnout was very heavily skewed in favor of the GOP. You had Republicans fighting out for Senate and governor, as we just recounted, but Democrats didn't have runoffs in either of those races. The quote-unquote top of the ticket for Democrats was the primary for lieutenant governor. And if you look at the turnout in that race, the Dem lieutenant governor race versus the top of the ticket GOP runoffs, Republicans were responsible for around two-thirds of the turnout on Tuesday night. Obviously, in a normal Georgia election, it's split a lot closer to 50-50. So the fact that the Democrat, Adrian White, managed to win this race despite the massive turnout disparity in favor of the GOP is quite good news for Democrats, despite her seeming underperformance of Kamala Harris, particularly because we can be almost certain that at least some portion of voters in that race were Republicans who decided to cast a ballot for the Democrat.
14: And you can also look to the first round of the primary election, which coincided with the first round of the special election, to see potentially more accurate view of how Democrats might have done. Now, there were two Democrats on the ballot and one Republican in this first round of the special election. And there, the two Democrats combined for 66% of the vote, and the Republican got 34% of the vote. And that was in a night where both parties had competitive top-of-the-ticket elections. There was really strong turnout on both sides, particularly Democrats, but on both sides, there was pretty good turnout. And so I think you can look at that to be like, oh, well, Democrats overperformed on a night when most primary voters were going out and voting.

0: mayor and the non-voting delegate to Congress.
1: Yeah, in the race to replace Muriel Bowser as mayor, Councilmember Janice Lewis-George leads Councilmember Kenyon McDuffie 53-37. Now, there's still a lot of votes outstanding, so that hasn't been called yet. DC is using ranked choice voting for the first time, but of course, currently, the leading candidate, Lewis-George, has 53% of the vote. So if she stays above 50%, the ranked choice voting aspect of the election won't come into play at all. Even if she falls below 50%, I think given the margin, unless the margin shrinks really significantly in these later ballots, I would expect Lewis-George to win this primary election, whether it goes to ranked choice voting or not. And of course, in DC, winning the Democratic primary is tantamount to winning the general election later in the year. In the race for delegate, Councilmember Robert White easily won the Democratic primary to replace Eleanor Holmes Norton as delegate. He had over 60% of the vote, with his nearest competitor under 30%. So really a dominating victory by him.
0: And in both cases, the more vocally progressive candidate either won in the case of White or is leading in the case of Lewis-George. And we already saw before the election Donald Trump making appalling threats about what he would plan to do to DC, including remove its ability that's already constrained to govern itself. That would, of course, require a vote of Congress, and that would be subject to a filibuster in the Senate. I want to say that's not happening anytime soon, but the threats themselves are still disgusting to make, that the president of the United States would openly threaten an entire city, in fact, one where he lives at least part of the time, if they don't elect his preferred candidate. And the thing, of course, is that to the extent that this threat actually mattered in the election, it could only help Lewis-George. Her whole campaign was about standing up more firmly against Donald Trump than Bowser ever had. McDuffie was definitely the candidate more closely aligned with Bowser, the outgoing four-term incumbent. But Donald Trump obviously is incapable of understanding any second-order effects of what he might do. The idea that Donald Trump would ever engage in reverse psychology, I mean, obviously not. Trump is all pure id. He says only the things that are in his lizard brain, and he's probably just angry that the candidate he told DC not to vote for, well, they voted for her anyway.
1: Yeah, the term toddler in chief has never been more accurate than when he decided to make all these threats against Lewis-George winning. One benefit that she may have is that, you know, assuming that she does indeed win this primary and wins the general, is she wouldn't take office until, you know, next January, and will likely have a Democratic House, assuming the election results go as they seem to be going, which will, you know, give DC more protection than they've had, you know, under a Republican Congress and a Republican president, stop a check on all of the sort of attacks that Republicans have been making on DC.
0: We also had primaries in Oklahoma, and two major races are headed to runoffs, or at least they should have. One is definitely going to a runoff. This is the GOP primary for governor to replace term-limited Republican Kevin Stitt. The top two candidates both earned only a little bit more than a quarter of the vote. Attorney General Gettner Drummond and former cabinet member for Stitt, Mike Mazzei. This was a bit of a strange race because Mazzei was a total unknown small-time candidate, looked like he was going to be a bit player, and then somehow out of nowhere he got Donald Trump's endorsement, and that was good enough to propel him within a quarter of a percentage point, basically, of Drummond. And Drummond is a little bit different from your bog standard Republican. Yes, he's extremely conservative, but he has also gone to war with Christian conservative groups because he has opposed state funding for religious schools and has won victories in court. So you can bet that those sorts of groups will actively oppose him as loudly and as expensively as they can in the runoff.
1: And one thing we've seen repeatedly in red states is that, you know, private schools and state funding for, you know, non-public schools is often an issue that divides the Republican alliance between particularly rural voters who are much more protective of public schools. You know, they have much more limited options and they really rely on the

0: public school system to have, you know, access and options to schooling that otherwise they wouldn't have, versus particularly conservatives in suburban and exurban areas that like to send their kid to private schools or religious schools and have those options because of where they live. And so I think we'll continue to see that divide play out in this runoff. Also important to note that the runoff doesn't take place until late August, August 25th. So there is a lot of time for this primary to get very messy before the next election actually takes place.
1: The next election seems like it won't take place for the other race that should have gone to a runoff. This was in the open first congressional district that became open because Republican Congressman Kevin Hern is on his way to the Senate. He easily won his primary on Tuesday night. This is the seat formerly held by Mark Wayne Mullen, who is now Homeland Security. He replaced Kristi Noem, of course. And in this primary, the front runner was a far-right pastor named Jackson Lahmeyer, who had Trump's endorsement. And he wasn't an obscure figure like Mazzei in the governor's race. This is someone who should have, by all rights, shown up in first on Tuesday night, except he didn't. He wound up coming in second to State Rep Mark Tedford. Tedford led 32-26, and that would have set up a runoff between the two of them, except I think part of the reason why Lahmeyer wound up underperforming expectations, in my view, was that not too long before Election Day, the British tabloid, the Daily Mail, reported that Lahmeyer had a sexting scandal with a former Miss Oklahoma, and Lahmeyer copped to it. He claimed in very unspecified terms that the reporting was bunk somehow or another and said that he had reconciled with his wife. But I mean, Beard, God, yet another evangelical pastor having a sex scandal. I mean, sometimes the right brushes it off and sometimes they don't. And this one, well, we know for a fact now that this was in the latter category.
0: So after the election results Tuesday night, on Wednesday, Lahmeyer announced that he was dropping out. Now, I don't know that it's been completely established what that actually means, if there won't be a runoff at all, or if maybe the third place candidate advances or something like that. But Lahmeyer definitely won't win the election. We know that. And he's just the latest in this long line of Republicans who love to preach this moral purity and all of this stuff, only to have these scandals just beneath the surface. And not to say that, you know, Democrats haven't had scandals. Everybody remembers Cal Cunningham in North Carolina in 2020 and things of that nature. But it seems so common among these Republicans who lead on their morality, on the importance of a moral country, and that their entire campaign and persona is wrapped up in it. And inevitably, they're the ones with the worst scandals. And it's just so tiring to see it happen over and over again.
1: Well, couldn't happen to a nicer fellow, I'm sure. And it's also very reminiscent of what happened with Tony Gonzalez. That, of course, is the Texas congressman who also performed poorly in his primary, was also headed to a runoff, and then just a couple of days after the primary, wound up dropping out because, again, of a sex scandal. That does it for our recap of this week's primaries, but for the rest of the month of June, we have several more election nights coming. We have races coming up in South Carolina, Maryland, New York, Utah, Louisiana, Colorado. So we wanted to preview a bunch of top contests, which we will get to right after the break. As we said just before the break, we have a whole bunch more primary nights for the rest of the month of June. And the next one is coming up on Tuesday, where big races are on tap in South Carolina, Maryland, and New York. And we want to lead with South Carolina because this is yet another governor's race where Donald Trump could receive yet another black eye. But he seems to be aware that his favored candidate is facing a likely loss and has been making some noises to avoid getting yet another black mark on his record.
0: Do you know that quote? I don't know what movie it's from, but it's something like, those are rookie numbers. We got to get those numbers up. I feel like that's where Trump is right now. He keeps losing these races. And so he's like, oh, I got to get my numbers up. And so he's going to start just endorsing everybody who can possibly win a race just to ensure that he gets the victory.
1: I think that was Wolf of Wall Street, which I have to admit I have never seen.
0: Yeah, I don't think I've ever seen it too, but the quote has, you know, escaped containment. So it's out there on the internet. So even if we haven't seen the movie, we've got the quote from it. Now back to South Carolina, we've got the Attorney General, Alan Wilson, and the Lieutenant Governor, Pamela Yvette. Yvette won the first round with about 29% of the vote to Wilson's 26% of the vote. And she has Trump's endorsement. So you would think she was in a pretty good position, but polling that has come out in the relatively short period of time since the first round has shown Wilson leading. And it seems like Wilson is collecting a lot of the support from the candidates who were eliminated in the first round, you know, most notably Ralph Norman and Nancy Mace, both representatives who endorsed Wilson after being eliminated in the first round. And so he seems to be the pretty clear favorite going into the runoff, if the polling is correct. So that certainly would be a good reason for Trump to co-endorse Wilson if he's worried about losing this race like he's lost some of the others. We've seen him do that before, endorse a second candidate when his first candidate isn't doing well, which totally flies in the face of endorsements and the whole concept of supporting a candidate in a race. But, you know, don't ask questions when it comes to Donald Trump's endorsement process because it's crazy.
1: Yeah, Donald Trump doesn't endorse candidates because he wants them to win. He endorses candidates because he wants him to win. And yeah, that is obviously the only thing that matters here. I want to underscore something you alluded to earlier, Beard, which is that this is an extremely short runoff. It's only 2 weeks long compared to other states like Texas, where you have 3-month runoffs. It's totally nuts. And it also, I think, makes it very hard to change gears or redirect. And if you have, and momentum, God, it is such an amorphous concept, obviously unmeasurable. So many political pundits love to talk about it. Who the hell knows what it means? But if anyone does have momentum right now, it is Alan Wilson. You know, I'm reminded of another scene from not a movie, a TV show, from Breaking Bad, where Walter White brags that a watch that he received as a gift was given to him by someone who was pointing a gun in his face and ready to kill him just a few months earlier because he had had one of his innumerable blowups with Jesse Pinkman, but now they're back to being buddies and making meth again. And so I kind of feel like Alan Wilson, he might be bragging about one endorsement in particular in the same way, because when Nancy Mace got into the race, actually before she got into the race, she accused Wilson, the attorney general, of failing to prosecute 4 men that she had accused of rape. And she said, this is an exact quote, that she would personally make sure that he is never governor. Never governor. I can't find any ambiguity in that one. And what did she do the night that she lost the primary, came in a humiliating 5th place? She endorsed Alan Wilson. So if I'm Alan Wilson, I'm feeling like Walter White right now.
0: Well, now that we've managed to connect the South Carolina Republican governor's runoff to both the Wolf of Wall Street and Breaking Bad, I think it's time to move on to Maryland. I don't know what movies or TVs might pop up here, but I do remember that earlier in the episode, you talked about how $25 million was a lot of money to spend on a governor's race. Well, how about $25 million to try to reclaim your old seat in the U.S. House? That's what David Trone has been doing in Maryland's 6th District, where he gave up that seat to run for Senate in 2024. He lost that Senate primary. April McLean Delaney won that seat and is the current congresswoman. But Trone decided that he wanted that seat back if he couldn't have a Senate seat. So he has poured in $25 million. So he's taking on McLean Delaney in this Democratic primary and hoping that his checkbook can win him back his House seat when it wasn't able to win him a Senate seat.
1: McLean Delaney has also self-funded something around $7 to $8 million, which is also an insane amount for a House race, even with all the inflation we have seen in recent years. And she seems to have the inside track right now. The two campaigns both released recent polls earlier this month. McLean Delaney's poll had her up 52-37. Trones had him up, but only 43-40. So certainly it seems like McLean Delaney has reason to feel more confident. And unlike so many of the other challenges we have seen to Democratic House incumbents around the country, this one, there's just no ideological component whatsoever. I mean, despite what they put into the ads, this is purely about Trone wanting his old seat. It's not like McLean Delaney is some longtime member of Congress who's overstayed her welcome. She's in her first term. This whole thing is so ridiculous. It's such a massive waste of money. And it also, it pisses me off on a certain level, because in that Senate primary in 2024, Trone spent a jabillion dollars. He lost to Angela Alsobrooks. He made this argument that Democrats should nominate him in the primary because he would be able to spend the tons of money needed to defeat popular former governor Larry Hogan in the general election. Well, two things. First off, Alsobrooks beat Hogan quite handily. Maryland is simply too blue of a state. But the other thing is, if David Trone really cares, he could put tons of money into a super PAC to help Angela Alsobrooks, to help Democrats across the country. He's obviously only out for himself. And like I said, just a total waste.
0: Now, next up, we've got New York, your home state, of course, and there are a ton of congressional primaries that matter this cycle. There's going to be a lot of changeover in the New York congressional delegation. And so we're going to sort of run through these pretty quickly. So get some quick hits through all of these various congressional primaries.
1: Yeah, and a lot of these primaries are taking place in New York City in particular for two open seats and against two incumbents as well. And unlike that race we were just talking about in Maryland, many of these do have very clear ideological dividing lines. New York's 7th congressional district, this district is in Brooklyn and Queens. This one is open because longtime Congresswoman Nydia Velazquez decided to retire. And it's basically a showdown between Brooklyn Borough President Antonio Reynoso and Assemblymember Claire Valdez. Reynoso has the backing of Velazquez, while Valdez has the support of New York City Mayor Zoran Mamdani. So Valdez is in a lot of ways running to Reynoso's left. But ideological splits are not necessarily going to be the dividing line that decides this race. Like I said, this is a district that includes some different parts of two different boroughs. So geography could also play an important role here. The media definitely wants to turn this into another referendum on Mamdani. But the fact of the matter is, whether or not his candidate wins, he's still going to be mayor for the next 3.5 years.
0: Next, we have New York's 10th district, a district where Mamdani's candidate will almost certainly win. We've got Representative Dan Goldman against former New York City comptroller Brad Lander. Now, Lander, of course, ran for mayor in 2025, created an alliance within the ranked choice voting system with Mamdani. They campaigned together. And Mamdani, of course, endorsed Lander's run for Congress after he announced this run for New York 10. Goldman is somebody who won his district 4 years ago in a primary where there was a very split progressive field. And Goldman came as the more center-left, you know, establishment-type candidate and managed to consolidate that lane and win with less than 50% of the vote. But there's no runoffs, of course, in New York. And so if he ever came up against a strong progressive challenger, he was always going to be at risk. And Lander is basically the perfect candidate to go up against Goldman. He's well-known in the area. He has a ton of, you know, positive leftover feelings from how the 2025 race went, and polling has shown him, you know, well ahead of Goldman. It's not too often that you see an incumbent member of Congress who doesn't have any sort of particular personal scandal really get booted out in potentially quite bad fashion. And it's very possible here. Now, it's possible it's closer than sort of indicators are implying, but I wouldn't be surprised if Lander won this one pretty comfortably.
1: And Beard, you also referenced something that I want to emphasize. New York City uses ranked choice voting in municipal primaries, but the state does not use ranked choice voting in congressional elections like these. So it's only going to take a simple plurality to win. Next up is my own congressional district, New York's 12th district. And this is the first time since I've been an adult, but I also think since I've been alive, that we have actually had an open seat in this district. Obviously, the district has changed its configuration a lot over the years, particularly after the most recent redraws, when for the first time in more than a century, the Upper East Side and Upper West Side were joined together in a single district. And that divide potentially, again, could play a role here. You have two members of the state assembly who are running, Michael Lasher, who mostly represents the West Side, and Alex Boris, who represents the East Side. Lasher has the endorsement of retiring Congressman Jerry Nadler. This has gotten to be a very expensive and ugly race in many ways. The AI super PACs are getting involved. Some of them like Boris, some of them hate Boris, but there are a couple of other prominent candidates in the race as well. One is Jack Schlossberg, who basically the best way to describe him is just the grandson of JFK. I mean, people call him a political commentator. Honestly, he just posts weird crap on Twitter. The reporting on his campaign has just been bizarre. Apparently, on the day he launched, he was supposed to do call time or something and just wind up taking a nap and disappeared from his campaign. I think that the people supporting him are probably boomer Kennedy fans, but my mom is exactly in that demographic. I mean, she has like a shrine of memorabilia to JFK and RFK Sr., and she does not like Schlossberg at all. So we'll see how much appeal he has. Obviously, this is my one woman focus group, but you know, my mom's views, I think probably stand in for some other women in her demographic as well. And then there is Attorney George Conway, who is a former Republican, ex-husband of Kellyanne Conway, who was a top advisor and pollster for Donald Trump. Conway's campaign, I have struggled to understand. He said that he would only serve one term. And I'm like, dude, it's a 2-year term. Like, what are you even doing here? Like, we sometimes see much older candidates offer pledges like this. And boy, it never really seems to work out. His TV ads, which I have seen plenty of, seem to say, oh, I've been on TV a lot. That's why you should vote for me. I think ultimately this will probably come down to Lasher and Boris, but the polling has kind of been all over the place. No one has broken out. Like I said, there's been a lot of money sloshing around here. So, man, I think anything is possible.
0: It reminds me a little bit of the Spencer Pratt campaign, not at all along ideological lines, but the, you know, reality TV aspect of the Pratt campaign in L.A., sort of bleeding over into Schlossberg and Conway, both being like, oh, they're famous online. And so they're running for office. And that makes them like a reasonable candidate to take seriously for office. And that really often isn't how it works. And we saw that with Pratt. He didn't even make the runoff over in LA. But bringing it back to New York City. Next, we've got New York's 13th district, which covers Upper Manhattan and parts of the Bronx. There we've got an incumbent Democrat, Representative Adriano Espaillat, facing a primary challenge against Democratic Socialists of America member Daria Lisa Avila Chevalier. Now, Espaillat has represented this district for a number of years and looked pretty secure, but in recent weeks, it seems like this race has gotten more competitive, and there's been a lot of concern on the Espaillat side that this is a race that he could actually lose. And I think the biggest evidence of that is Chevalier got Mamdani's endorsement, which I think is not something he would give out if he didn't think this was a race that has the potential for victory for his side. So I think it's definitely something to watch. Espaillat originally won this race after primarying Charlie Rangel in 2010 and 2012, narrowly losing both of those primary challenges, only then to win the open seat in 2014 after Rangel retired, but he didn't win that race with more than 50% of the vote. It was well under 50% of the vote. So it may be that there's been an undercurrent of unhappiness with Espaillat, and it's just now coming back now that he's facing the stronger primary challenge.
1: This contest has also gotten quite expensive. Supporters of Espaillat have dumped in a lot of money to try to save him. But maybe the most alarming sign, Beard, was that a group supporting him released a poll recently showing him ahead, but with a 35-27 margin over Chevalier and an incumbent at 35%. I mean, yeah, you only need to win a plurality, but that just looks like a pretty grim place to be. I would not be surprised to see an upset there as well. That is it for New York, though there are several other primaries taking place as well. Democrats competing to take on Republican Representative Mike Lawler in the very competitive 17th district. That is certainly a race to watch as well. But we want to move on all the way across the country to Utah, where for the first time ever, Democrats are competing in a primary for a congressional district that is almost certain to go blue in November. This is as a result of the state's new congressional map that was imposed by the courts, which ultimately wound up upholding a ballot measure that voters passed in 2018, cracking down on gerrymandering. Republicans absolutely lost their minds over this, but they have had no choice but to comply with this new map, which created a compact district around Salt Lake City called the First Congressional District. The frontrunner is former Congressman Ben McAdams, who represented a different, much, much redder district that he won in 2018 in a huge upset, lost it very narrowly in 2020. Now he is back. And like I said, this is a comfortably Democratic district at this point. While when McAdams was running and was in office, he was representing a very conservative district. So he compiled a track record that is definitely to the right of where this district's center of gravity is today. But McAdams is not some throwback conservadem of yore, and he has tried to reposition himself accordingly. He's led in the polls and the fundraising. And the left also seems to be quite split. In the polling, the leading progressive candidate has been State Senator Nate Bluin, but he is potentially splitting the left-leaning vote with two other candidates, Liban Mohammed, who won the Democratic Party's endorsement at a convention, and another candidate named Michael Farrell. And Bluin's candidacy was also hurt when it emerged that he had made a lot of social media posts that were denigrating toward Mormons and making crass jokes about women and sexual assault. At this point, I would be surprised if McAdams didn't hang on. And if he does win the primary, then he will be on a glide path back to Congress in November. And this would be a pickup for Democrats.
0: Now, we know there's a couple states out there that don't like to have elections on Tuesdays, and Louisiana is one of them. So they've got their runoff election on June 27th, a Saturday. Now, the big race there is the Louisiana Republican Senate runoff. This is the race for Bill Cassidy's seat, where he came in third in the first round and so did not advance to the runoff. Instead, we've got Representative Julia Letlow, who's the Trump-endorsed candidate, up against State Treasurer John Fleming. Now, Letlow has been seen as the favorite. She led in round one with nearly 45% of the vote. There was, you know, a brief moment that night that folks thought, oh, could she maybe get to 50%? She didn't end up getting there. It seemed like she would comfortably be in the lead. There has been reporting about an unreleased poll that had Fleming up 40-38. So that's a hint of maybe a closer race. I don't know if I buy that. I would be really surprised if Letlow didn't win this race comfortably after leading and having Trump's endorsement. But of course, that's why they have the election and that's why they count the votes.
1: I don't really know why Letlow isn't particularly appealing to the MAGA base. She does seem to be one of those candidates who haven't completely caught fire thanks to a Trump endorsement. So maybe there is a possibility, but I agree with you, Beard. She is the favorite heading into that election. That leads us up to the final state on the calendar for the month of June. At the very end, on the last day of the month, June 30, Colorado will be hosting primaries. And there we've seen some very interesting battles develop. Maybe the most compelling is the race for governor, where Senator Michael Bennett last year rather unexpectedly decided to pull the plug on his Senate career and run for governor. That's something that in the past you used to never really see. You saw it the other way around a lot. Governors wanting to run for Senate, you got a longer term, you don't face term limits. But given the toxicity in DC, we've seen quite a few senators now wanting to run for governor. And all of the major candidates who were thinking about running, including Secretary of State Jenna Griswold, decided not to get into the race once Bennett did. But there was already one person running who did not defer to Bennett. That's State Attorney General Phil Weiser. And Weiser wound up winning the Democratic Party's endorsement. Of course, these endorsements, they happen at conventions with relatively small numbers of delegates, a tiny fraction of the size of the primary electorate. But Bennett and his allies have gone negative on Weiser, which suggests they definitely don't think this one is in the bag. The polling is pretty ambiguous. Weiser has gone hammer and tongs on Bennett as well in reverse. And his supporters have put out these bumper stickers, which I find kind of amusing. They say Weiser for governor, Bennett for Senate. They're saying, oh, Michael Bennett, we think you're doing a great job in the Senate. You should stay there. And we'll see if that is persuasive at all. It's a little bit trollish, perhaps.
0: Yeah, we've also got a primary in the Colorado Senate race on the Democratic side, which I think is a little bit along similar lines, though maybe not quite as competitive at this point. We've got Senator John Hickenlooper, who's running for re-election, who's facing a more progressive primary challenge from State Senator Julie Gonzalez. I think there's probably a lot of overlap between the Hickenlooper-Bennett support and the Weiser-Gonzalez support. But I think given that Hickenlooper is an incumbent running for re-election, he probably has a little bit more of a cushion in the race so far than Bennett does in his attempt to jump from the Senate to the governor's race. But I could definitely see if that governor's race ends up being really competitive and close, that the Senate race may follow along and also become pretty competitive by June 30th. I think in Colorado, there is sort of a movement here from in the immediate aftermath of it becoming from more of a purpley state to more of a bluish state. There was a lot of, you know, quite moderate Democrats who, you know, won election to office, you know, Bennett and Hickenlooper and also, you know, Jared Polis, the outgoing governor. And I think there's been, you know, a bubbling undercurrent of progressive desire for more left-wing leadership now that Colorado has become more of a reliably blue state. And I think that's underpinning a lot of these challenges here. And it'll be interesting to see how it develops, you know, on June 30th. That's all from us this week. The Down Ballot podcast comes out every Thursday morning. If you haven't already, please subscribe to our site, The Down Ballot. That's the-downballot.com. Thanks to our editor, Drew Roderick, and we'll be back next week with a new episode.
2: You're listening to the American Democracy Minute, keeping your government by and for the people. President Donald Trump attempted to resurrect the Save America Act, stalled in the U.S. Senate, by tying it to the passage of the National Security FISA Act and bills on housing. It's still not likely to have enough votes to pass. June 14th, Trump posted on social media, quote, "I'm against FISA if it doesn't come with the Save America Act full version firmly attached to it." The Save America Act failed to reach the 60-vote filibuster threshold in March, even after the president tied it to the passage of a bill funding ICE and TSA. It was later stripped from the bill. June 9th, the Senate voted not to add the Save Act into the budget reconciliation bill. Now it's the bipartisan extension of Section 702 of the Foreign Intelligence Surveillance Act, or FISA, and upcoming bipartisan housing bills. It's still unlikely to overcome the filibuster. The Save America Act would supersede state election law. It would require only narrow forms of voter ID, allow excuse-only absentee voting, eliminating universal mail ballots, and require documentary proof of citizenship for all federal elections. About one-third of Americans voted by mail in 2024, and an estimated 9% of Americans don't have ready access to birth certificates or passports. Millions of Americans could be disenfranchised. We've linked to more on the Save Act at AmericanDemocracyMinute.org. I'm Brian Beal.
3: Hello, and thank you for downloading Witness from the BBC World Service with me, Farhana Haider. Today we take you back to 2006, to the Himalayan Kingdom of Nepal, where after 10 years of fighting, Maoist rebels agreed to put down their arms and join the political mainstream.
4: The government in Nepal and Maoist rebels have signed a peace accord, declaring a formal end to the 10-year-old rebel insurgency.
5: It's a culmination of months of negotiation and eager anticipation. There aren't many peace processes that achieve so much change with so little violence once the ceasefire has been reached.
3: Ian Martin was the United Nations envoy to Nepal and helped broker the peace deal between the Maoist rebels and the Nepalese government.
5: We in the diplomatic community were called to the hall where the signing ceremony was going to take place, and I'd been down in the pit of the hall, and very much to my own surprise, I was summoned up and asked to take a place on the platform, which signified the role they felt the United Nations had played.
3: One of the UN's main roles was to oversee the handover of weapons and to make sure former Maoist fighters stayed in specially set up camps. Around 16,000 people had been killed during Nepal's civil war, and according to Ian Martin, even a year earlier, the peace process seemed a long way off.
5: Well, I had gone there first of all in May 2005 when the armed conflict was still on and nobody saw these events coming. On the 1st of February 2005, the then King Ginendra had taken absolute power into his own hands.
6: Aja janchahana bamojim desra janta kolagi.
5: The king's action had unified most of the other forces in the country against him, so that it was the fact that he suspended any democratic processes that led the parliamentary parties to enter another negotiation. It became the basis of an extraordinary outpouring of popular support in the movement that was called the Jana Andolan, the People's Movement, which culminated in 19 continuous days in April 2006, in which people were out on the streets.
3: The street protest prompted King Gyanendra to hand back power to Parliament. The Prime Minister, Gurjya Prasad Koirala, made negotiating with the Maoists his top priority. At this stage, the Maoist leader was based in Delhi. So when was the first time that you met the Maoist leader, Prachanda?
5: I first met him in May 2006. They, for some time, had been in Delhi, living in the homes made available by Nepali migrant workers in India, still theoretically underground, although I'm sure the Indian security services had a very good idea of where they were and what was going on. So we were taken out of the centre of Delhi into the suburbs to hold a meeting with Prachanda and Babaram Bhattarai, the number two in the party. And Prachanda began by giving us really quite a lengthy account of why the Maoists had come to decide to enter a peace process.
7: I was actively involved in this whole process, so I remember every detail of it. The idea of inviting the UN was the Maoist idea.
3: Babaram Bhattarai was the Maoist second in command.
7: We thought, given the very sensitive geopolitical situation of the country, if an international body like UN is not involved, then if we involve one of our neighbors, the other neighbor might be offended. So it will be difficult to manage the problems that may arise afterwards. And in that context, Mr. Ian Martin had come to meet with us.
3: And do you recall that first meeting? What were you trying to convince the UN of in that meeting?
7: What we tried to convince the international community was our fight was against monarchy, autocratic system, and for a progressive change and democratic system in Nepal.
3: The Maoists had their backing in rural Nepal and had at one time functioned as a political party, but abandoned the electoral path for armed struggle. Now, everything boiled down to whether the two leaders, Prime Minister Gurjya Prasad Koirala and the Maoist leader Prachanda, could get along. What were the two leaders like as individuals? I mean, you met both of them. What was your impression of them?
5: An absolute contrast. Gurjya Prasad Koirala was elderly, near the end of his life, extremely politically experienced. So he, I think, had a great sense of a historical process that he wanted to complete, but a very kind of austere personality, very tall man, always very elegantly dressed. Prachanda, you know, he put on a bit of weight as time went on once he'd was no longer underground. Voluble, warm and friendly, sometimes getting himself into difficulty by saying what people wanted to hear to different audiences.
3: Could you get a sense of what their relationship was like or how they viewed each other?
5: There's no doubt that the sort of personal relationship between Gurjya Prasad Koirala and Prachanda was very important, I think, in the peace process.
7: Once he took a stand, once he was convinced, he used to keep his words. Mr. Gurjya Prasad Koirala was a much more easier person to deal with than his successors right now.
3: But although the two leaders got on well, they still had to persuade their followers. How difficult was it to convince your people to put down their arms and to ensure that there was no more violence?
7: there was a section within the party which didn't really appreciate this peace process. They wanted to follow the old revolutionary or path of armed struggle. But we had managed to contain them.
5: Where there was more uncertainty was in the ability of both of the leaders to bring with them all their parties. Khairala in particular was willing to make more concessions to the Maoists than many in the Nepali Congress were comfortable with.
3: The deal was agreed in 2006, but even on the day of the signing, there was an unexpected hitch.
5: Negotiations had gone on during the day and had delayed the beginning of the ceremony, but we knew none of the detail of it.
7: There was some dispute. This sounds a very minor thing, but the last minute hitch was generally the peace accord is signed by the government and the rebel side. But there were other leaders who claimed they should also sign the agreement. Very few people know about it. I think I can disclose it right now.
3: So the delay was not to do with the process itself or the document, but who was to sign the document?
7: Yeah, exactly.
3: The accord paved the way for one of the Maoists' chief demands, a vote on whether Nepal should remain a monarchy. In 2007, Parliament approved the abolition of the monarchy, and in elections the following year, the Maoists swept to power. In a short time, Nepal had gone through a dramatic change, from an ancient kingdom to a republic. It was a change that was never going to be easy. Looking at where Nepal is now, do you think that the aims of the peace process have been met?
5: I see Nepal as going through two major transitions. The first is the political transition from monarchy and a very much outdated political system to a democratic republic. But the People's Movement was a movement for change as well as just for the end of armed conflict and aroused tremendous expectations among the groups that had traditionally been marginalised in Nepal. And what is still being contested is how those marginalised groups will have a place in a more pluralistic Nepal in future.
7: We were very optimistic. My personal feeling is the process has not been completed after 10 years. So it is a sort of a mixed feeling with me, you see.
3: Because you feel that the aims set out in the peace agreement haven't been met?
7: Yes.
3: Do you ever fear that Nepal could fall into violence again?
7: We would be satisfied if this peace process succeeds and we are able to complete the democratic revolution. But in case we fail to make the new constitution and complete the peace process, then the resentment may rise again and other people may raise arms.
3: Babaram Bhattarai went on to become the second Maoist Prime Minister of Nepal. With the peace agreement, Ian Martin became head of the UN mission in Nepal until 2009. That's it for this edition of Witness with me, Farhana Haider. For details of our complete range of downloads and our terms of use, go to bbcworldservice.com/podcasts.
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0: KGRA. In the morning. Now, here's David Waldman.
2: Hey, good morning, everybody. How you doing? It is Wednesday, June 17th, 2026. That's out of the way. I think I'm correct about that one, too. That's awesome. Fantastic for us for having the correct date on the screen. That's good news. Zoom taking notes, maybe, on whether or not we got that one correct. Lots to catch up with today, including the hatchlings of the Carolina Wrens now outside the window of our studio and joining the program regularly as guests. So that sounds like really fun. And they're, oh, by the way, they're kind of sort of right in the way of the grill. So when we're grilling outside, the parents have to pause outside while we, you know, turn the burgers over and then leave. And then they can go in and get in the little crack in the screen that lets them into. I'm sure the neighbors aren't terribly happy about this, but maybe they're kind of enjoying the, maybe it's a good luck thing. I don't know. Having a wren's nest in your screened-in porch. Certainly the wrens are enjoying it, although they have to go out for the bugs. So, you know, it's like DoorDash for them. That's not a big deal. All right, what's happening today? It is Wednesday. You know what that means. So text me and let me know, because I sure don't. It's Wednesday. Greg Dworkin will be in. I mean, he's here. I'm faking that he's not here. I could play that, I could play that fanfare at any time. You know, anyway, he's here with a roundup of the, I guess, the dwindling primary season now. We got to be just about done with this stuff. There are a few really late ones, but as is now usually the case, because of various, well, I was going to say complications, but it's really built into the system. Now that we have places with ranked choice voting, and also they know it's going to annoy Donald Trump if they take their time counting and actually getting the vote counted correctly. Wednesday is the day where we say, well, Tuesday's over, but we'll be back. We'll go away and come back tomorrow and we'll actually have some results. And then, you know, it might actually have to wait a week. But yeah, there's less primary news to go around today. But don't worry, because the president has gone abroad. Now, sometimes that means a quiet news day. But what it really means is you could safely ignore it, but it's also a bonanza for those of us who like dumb news about the president, and he always generates plenty of that. And you know, I'm always happy to leave the second hour for that. But sometimes he does 2 hours or more worth of stupid things, and it's worth checking in. Let's get started. I told you, Greg's already here. He's just patiently biding his time, waiting for the imperial margarine, or I'm sorry, artisanal plant-based farm-to-table European-style butter fanfare. To announce them. Good morning, Greg. How are you?
3: Good morning. I can't believe it's not a peace treaty.
2: That's right. Everything is now, I can't believe it's, as the I can't believe it's not butter people have introduced. If the I can't believe it's not butter people can introduce butter, which they have done. Scott sent me the story. We read it the other day. Then I guess anything's possible.
3: Hmm.
2: All right. I can't believe it's not even a deal at this point. Anyway. Yeah,
3: it's incredible, but it's not a deal at this point. It's sort of a deal, but not exactly a deal.
2: No.
3: I mean, if you say on paper, I'm going to do these things.
2: Yeah.
3: And then you don't do these things.
2: You're a president. Poof. You did it.
3: Then what does it mean?
2: I don't know. That's right. I know the deal like the I know this deal like the back of my own hand, which I've painted over 17 times just today. I have no idea what's on the back of my hand. So I guess that's where we now stand. That old idiom is out the window.
3: You know, I think I'll start with elections, because it is Wednesday, after all.
2: Right.
3: And there were some. I think probably
2: A couple of good ones.
3: Ones were in Georgia on all the right. GOP side. There was one in California on the Democratic side to replace Eric Swalwell. There's a series of elections there because of how things work. I don't even know if it's worth getting into the complications.
2: I just wait. You know, California will tell you who's representing them later.
3: Right. I mean, it's going to be a Democrat. A Democrat finished first in a primary, but didn't get a full 50%. Therefore, there'll be a runoff for just finishing this term.
2: Uh-huh.
3: And then there'll be a November election, of course, to see what the next term is.
2: I think there's a reality show involved.
3: Yeah. But Taniel over at Bolts summarized what happened. Oklahoma rejected a minimum wage. The D.C. mayor, Janice Lewis-George, is ahead. I guess there's more to come there. But in Georgia, that's the big one.
2: Yeah.
3: Collins.
2: The lights went out last night.
3: Yeah. Mike Collins is the
2: Irish prime minister.
3: He is the nominee on the Republican side.
2: Nominee. Okay.
3: He was backed Trump. But his opponent, Dooley, a football coach, was backed by Brian Kemp.
2: He wasn't just backed by Brian Kemp.
3: He was recruited by Brian Kemp. His staff was over there running the campaign. He really, really, really, really, really wanted Dooley and didn't get him.
2: I mean, a football coach. How did he lose? I don't get
3: that. That was on the Senate side.
2: Okay.
3: On the governor's side, Burt Jones, who was, lieutenant governor and Kemp's sort of, endorsement, and Trump's endorsement, Burt Jones, got 47.4% of the vote. Rick Jackson got 52.6%.
2: That's more. I'm going to write that down.
3: So this upstart billionaire basically bought that seat, and Trump and Kemp both lost. So Kemp lost both of his choices. The bigger loss for him was in the Senate because, like, that was his guy.
2: Yeah, I guess so.
3: But either way, you know,
2: I think
3: he's
2: losing. Happen there. Yeah, and he's term limited, so he's done. And I guess he's lost all of his. I assume that he sort of lost a whole lot of his power early on when he fought Trump and wouldn't.
3: Yeah, I mean, and he's the Brad Raffensperger sort of moderate Georgia.
2: I mean,
3: but the point is,
2: but
3: Greg Bluestein put this out in the AJC, the Atlanta Journal-Constitution. He was at the height of his power, but he put out a vision for what he thought Georgia Republicanism should look like, and he lost.
2: Oh, well.
3: It's MAGA, and he's not.
2: Yeah. I mean, it really would have been easy for him to do, too. It's not like he's above election fixing for himself. It's just other people he doesn't want to do it for.
3: Right. So the Times reports, Rick Jackson's win is a staggering upset, considering he's been unknown to most Georgia voters just a few months ago. And he managed to outperform Burt Jones, who had twice been elected as lieutenant governor and had an early endorsement from President Trump. However, just to put this a little bit in perspective, and this is from the Pundit Roundup. I think I sent it to you.
2: I'm sure. I'll go click.
3: I sent the Pundit Roundup to you, but I think I sent this particular poll to you.
2: All right.
3: From Interactive Polls. Georgia poll, governor, Keisha Lance Bottoms, 52, Burt Jones, 42.
2: Ah. Okay.
3: Keisha Lance Bottoms, 53, Rick Jackson, 38.
2: Yee. All right.
3: So here are their favorables. Governor Kemp, 21, plus. Keisha Lance Bottoms, KLB.
2: Yeah.
3: Plus 10.
2: Better.
3: Okay. Rick Jackson, who she'll be running against, minus 10.
2: Yeah. 38.
3: Burt Jones, who lost, and this is why he lost, minus 16.
2: All right.
3: He's basically a dumb jerk, and everybody knows it. So, you know, they didn't vote.
2: Well, that's the answer, I guess. I don't know why he's so. Why is he so unpopular? Oh, a dumb jerk.
3: Trump.
2: Yet. Still
3: is minus 19 in Georgia.
2: Right. Dumb jerk. And yet, you know, he says he can make this is another one of those situations, I guess, where he waits the last second to make an endorsement. So it looks like he knows what he's doing. Still lost.
3: Well, actually, Jones, he endorsed early on.
2: Oh, OK. Well,
3: so it didn't work. But we have a word for it. I found a word.
2: Oh, all right.
3: I sent it to you. It's called cockwomble, if you're unfamiliar.
2: I am unfamiliar. I see it, and it has. It looks like one of those dictionary entries. It's got his picture next to it.
3: Cockwomble. Noun. Hmm. A person, usually male, prone to making outrageously stupid statements and or inappropriate behavior while generally having a very high opinion of their own wisdom and importance. Hmm. Synonyms are fuckwit and shit for brains.
2: Those are yet to be adopted into.
3: So Burt Jones and Donald Trump are both cockwombles. I'm just saying.
2: I guess so. Where's my censoring horn? It's around here somewhere. There we go. Okay.
3: And what's the World Cup? The Scots are in Boston, you know, so everything's a go.
2: Yes, more drinking there than even yearly coast Chicago 2007, as it turns out. But both bars drank dry.
3: With bagpipes.
2: Yes, right. We didn't have that. Mm. All right. Big drinkers.
3: So I think that those were important elections and worth...
2: Yeah, for sure. Absolutely. Anything. I'm interested in the Georgia saga and Trump's ability to make calls or not, depending on...
3: Well, you know, he's gonna run his Republican Party. He's going to run it right into the ground is what he's going to do.
2: All right. Yeah, it's...
3: I didn't think that Keisha Lance Bottoms would be that far in the lead in polling. It is a Democratic poll.
2: Okay.
3: It's a partisan pollster, but nonetheless, over 50%, that's pretty impressive.
2: That is great. I was more struck by just how low the Republican numbers were.
3: Yeah.
2: Like, wow. I mean, I'm glad, but I don't know. On their behalf, I'm embarrassed and pulling at my collar, but I don't know why. They're not embarrassed. They don't think about me. I shouldn't think about them.
3: Meanwhile,
2: yes.
3: You want to do national or you want to do international? Door number one, door number two.
2: Well, let's stay national.
3: What's your pleasure?
2: National. For the moment, sure.
3: Okay.
2: And then we'll do international because it's fun and Trump is effing up.
3: I don't know if you heard, but there was this UFC fight over the weekend.
2: There was
3: a fight over UFC. UFC was fighting, said stupid things, put some blood on the floor. You know, it
2: Trump
3: was that
2: hates
3: kind
2: blood.
3: Of thing.
2: Yeah. All right.
3: A couple days ago, after that match, Kash Patel went to social media, because that's where he lives.
2: Yes.
3: And announced that there was a plot that his FBI had foiled.
2: While he was watching.
3: That was going to put drone bombs there, and then a bunch of people were going to shoot everybody.
2: Yeah, I mean, sounds like a great plan.
3: It sounds like a plan.
2: It does.
3: So this morning, this is the USA Today, Secret Service kept UFC plot probe secret. Because it's a secret service.
2: Right,
3: they're the ones that were doing it.
2: Can it's not keep the public service.
3: You can be part of the secret service. Yeah. That's an old Monty Python bit.
2: All right.
3: Can you keep a secret? Okay, you're in. Secret Service kept UFC plot probe secret, then Kash Patel announced it. After the FBI director announced the alleged terror plot, the Secret Service leader said the agency intentionally kept its investigation covert because it wasn't done yet.
2: Yeah. I mean... That I don't know. That's all. I think that's standard operating procedure, probably, right? You just keep it quiet unless it happens.
3: There are at least 10 people still at large. And J.D. Vance said, it wasn't
2: large.
3: Really a plot. It was a bunch of guys. Yeah, they hadn't even gotten to Washington.
2: Yeah, they were very late.
3: It's not clear they were doing anything except, but whatever.
2: You can't talk about, planning to blow up the White House and not get in trouble. Right. I have no such plans.
3: Nonetheless, Deputy Secret Service Director Matthew Quinn, soon to be ex-Deputy Secret Service Director, said it was an active plot and it's ongoing. There are still suspects at large and we're going to work it until everybody's been identified. Why will he be ex? Because he's contradicting Patel.
2: Oh, for saying this all wrapped up?
3: The only reason Kash Patel is not at the top of the cockwomble, stupid, incompetent list of D.C. officials is every other cabinet member.
2: I guess so. He's very grateful for that.
3: Yeah.
2: I read a little bit about it, and I mean, I guess they're saying it's still active in that they haven't arrested all the people
3: who are
2: in the chat.
3: There's 10 people out there they haven't gotten to yet,
2: but
3: FBI Director Kash Patel ended the effort's covertness with an early social media post on June 16th exposing the threat and claiming credit.
2: Fine, there's no real threat now. You might as well go ahead and get your press out of it. I understand from the report that I grabbed it involved some 15 or so people, but it was basically an online chat in which they all said, and then we're going to blow this up, and then we'll shoot all these guys, and then we'll all go to safe houses. Let's arrange for safe. There's not going to be any safe houses if you're shooting at the White House. Don't worry about it.
3: Right. But you haven't arranged the safe houses yet.
2: Yeah,
3: so,
2: they verboed a safe house, I'm sure.
3: This guy is literally in his mom's basement.
2: Yes, that's the best part. And that's how he got caught.
3: Yeah, and he's arranging this And his mom goes down to bring him dinner.
2: Hot pockets.
3: Right?
2: That's what I heard.
3: And mom overhears this conversation and reports it. So it wasn't Cash Patel's FBI that broke the case.
2: No, of course not.
3: It wasn't Cash Patel that broke the case. It was the mom of the dude in the basement.
2: That's right. Congratulations, mom. Hot pockets mom for attorney general, ladies and gentlemen.
3: Right. It's the latest in a series of public announcements, says USA Today, by Patel, that detractors, when you see the word detractors, what you mean is law enforcement all over the country, have criticized as being improper releases of confidential investigative information that complicated ongoing probes.
2: Hmm. It's not that complicated, I don't think, this probe, but okay.
3: Yeah, it's also not that complicated to see how he still has a job, and the answer is Donald Trump. So
2: yeah. All right. Well, there they go ahead. By the way, detractors is also what was behind Trump during the Welker interview. Well, what are the

0: I have to read the whole thing because
1: My
0: otherwise you don't
1: goodness.
0: understand how
1: I'm
0: nuts
1: going
0: it
1: to
0: is.
1: need water and an oxygen tank. It's big.
0: Yeah. Helium. You
1: And
0: need
1: I'll,
0: helium.
1: I wonder what that would sound like. All right. Let's see. So here he is. He's posting this thing. This was early hours. Oh, he's in France. So I don't know what time it. Well, I guess it was in morning time there, but it was 3 in the morning here, just about 3 in the morning. The Republicans agreed with Democrats. You see, it's got no B. Many people don't know that. They call them the Democrats. The Republicans agreed with Democrats to remove very fair and talented William Pulte from serving as acting DNI in return for getting FISA, I guess, or is that Visa, the card, the credit card, in return for getting FISA approved by the Democrats. However, the Republicans moved so fast with the hearings of the great Jay Clayton, current U.S. Attorney for the Southern District of New York, that Pulte would be gone before the Democrats would vote for FISA. That was just, I was told you could say it either way. Now, my God, this is long. Now the Democrats are saying they will vote against FISA. So the Republicans wound up having fulfilled their commitment, but the Democrats broke the deal. In addition, the newly nominated U.S. Attorney, Jamie McDonald, excellent restaurant, fantastic, love the Quarter Pounders, must be confirmed and blue slipped. I love a blue slip. Anyway, because of the ridiculous views of Republicans on blue slipping and falling, Democrats are often willing to nix it, by the way, blue slipping. What? I may be able to get the extraordinary, may not be able to get the extraordinary Sullivan and Cromwell partner, we'll add for them there, Jamie, approved. And I don't want to take Jay Clayton away from the great job he's doing until Jamie is in place. Therefore, to add a slight bit of intrigue, but for the good of the nation and the people of our country, I will not approve FISA without the Save America Act going along with it. This is like the 15th time he's tried to append it to something. Not
0: Great.
1: complicated, actually. The Republicans fell into a trap regarding the approval of our great patriot, Jay Clayton. We are canceling the Senate hearing re-DNI today and will not be going forward until Jamie McDonald is approved to be U.S. Attorney. In the meantime, Bill Pulte will remain as the acting Director of National Intelligence. Thank you for your attention to this matter, President Donald J. Trump. That's me. I put that in there myself.
0: So basically,
1: A
0: what
1: novel for
0: happened
1: him.
0: is that Republicans sort of forced Trump to say, okay, Pulte will only be there for a bit, and I'll get somebody serious there. It may not be somebody Democrats like, but at least it's somebody serious. So, all right, fine. Jay
1: It's
0: Clayton.
1: not.
0: So we'll have a hearing, you put him in, and that's that. Let's get on to all the other stuff I want to do. And he thought about it. Stephen Miller got in his ear, maybe J.D. Vance. And said, yeah, but if you do this, you can't rig the midterms. And he said, oh, no, actually, I really do have to have Pulte there. I've got to have him there so I can claim that this is all a plot from Iran or whoever we pick.
1: I guess
0: Won't be Russia,
1: I
0: but
1: mean, he
0: maybe
1: can get
0: China. I
1: someone
0: don't
1: else to
0: know.
1: do
0: I
1: it
0: have to
1: too.
0: find an enemy who's like so tiny that, they won't get mad if I do it. And if they do, who cares? But I'll have Pulte blame it on them. And therefore, I need to do the Insurrection Act and change everything, you know. And I can only do that if Pulte's there, because this guy,
1: Come on, you can
0: Jay
1: do it.
0: Clayton, yeah, he's conservative, but I checked him out. He's not like a super loyalist like Pulte. So I
1: So
0: got to
1: fire
0: do
1: him.
0: so. I know. I'll put up some incredibly last-minute, ridiculous demands that they can't possibly meet, and that'll allow me to keep Pulte there until I'm done with him. And John Thune, if you don't like this, too bad for you. Who the hell are you? I never heard of you.
1: Coffee boy. I mean, there's a limitation on his term as acting, but I mean, they could
0: Yeah,
1: certainly
0: but it's too
1: ignore
0: long.
1: that. Yeah, I mean, we don't want to wait it out, but As I said in the middle, I couldn't help it, but this is like the 15th thing he's said. I'm not going to do this unless we also get Save America. That was the case with the reconciliation bill. It was the case with

0: I don't know, two
1: And
0: or three
1: Thune
0: others.
1: patiently says to him, Mr. President,
0: It's
1: there
0: not
1: aren't
0: happening.
1: enough votes for the Safe America Act.
2: There are, though. If you chop up all the people who are going to vote no, then there are enough votes.
1: Let's do it the way we do in a court of law. Let's just dismiss the grand jury people who don't agree with us.
0: Right, sure.
1: Why don't we just dismiss some senators?
0: Yeah.
1: Why can't we do that?
0: Right.
1: I'm
0: king. You can fire them.
1: If I can fire the parliamentarian, why can't I fire a senator?
0: Yeah, well, you can't. You can, but they can. But yeah, I don't know. Also, by the way, it doesn't actually, I mean, not only does it not work that way just normally, like, hey, you can't murder senators you don't like, that's wrong. But in addition, like if you're talking about getting cloture on a motion to proceed to combined bills or whatever, you can chop up all the senators you want. You're going to need to get to 60 of them, and you don't have them. Chopping them up is getting – it's going the opposite direction. You need to create new senators in order to win this.
1: I need for you to vote the way I want. Well, Mr. President, we don't have the votes. Well, I'll make you do it.
0: Right. No.
1: And
0: I'll kill you if you don't.
1: Are saying, look, I mean, if you push us too far, we'll just call the previous question. I don't know what that means.
0: Right, and they can't.
1: Well, nobody knows what that means, but it means you can't have what you want is what it means.
0: And they don't even have it in the Senate. Thanks a lot, Aaron Burr. You can thank Aaron Burr for that one, allegedly. Yeah, they eliminated that rule in 1805. So, you know, we're nearing the 250th anniversary of that as well.
1: Yeah, let's do historic stuff.
0: Okay, well, look.
1: Pre-Magna Carta historic stuff.
0: This is a
1: story about that, too, you know.
0: Oh, yeah.
1: There was in that book that Swan and Haberman are publishing.
0: Yeah, the book about last year.
1: Yeah, there's a big story about wanting to deal with the Minnesota pushback against ICE by getting rid of habeas corpus. We talked about that, I think, on Monday.
0: Yes.
1: Nice follow-up from Joyce Vance, who said, this is a big story, and you can't just, like, let it go. She writes, the question inside Trump's White House wasn't whether they could suspend rights. It was whether they could get away with it. And that's really the big story.
0: Mm.
1: And so you have people like Kash Patel, who makes up stuff.
0: Sure.
1: Leaks secret data in order to make himself look good.
0: That didn't
1: and
0: work.
1: You have others like Stephen Miller who were still plotting to like get rid of the Constitution.
0: Yeah, like
1: and
0: his hair.
1: Joyce Vance reminds us the New York Times headline that broke the story was frustrated by courts, Trump waits suspending a constitutional right. It teased the story like this. Secret memos show that the White House debated last year to a greater degree than previously known whether to limit habeas corpus rights for undocumented immigrants. And what follows is an outrageous attempt, even though it ultimately failed, at least for now, to shatter firmly established constitutional rights and protections. They're giving us a peek at their book, but leaving that aside for the moment, the inevitable debate over whether journalists have an obligation to report in real time, this is previously known or suspected information with new details to provide detailed support for understanding the administration as a threat to democratic ideals. And just in a couple of minutes we have before now and the break, I've seen some pretty reasonable defenses of Haberman and Swan in the sense that if you're going to do a story like this with this kind of blockbuster, ramifications, it's okay to do some in-depth, thorough, extra reporting on it rather than what we just know or what we found out then in a situation where the story's no longer fresh.
0: Mm-hmm.
1: And it takes time to put together. So if you hold on to that for your book, you know, fine. That's not like the worst thing in the world.
0: I guess so. Yeah, I did. I saw similar defenses saying, you know, you really have to be 100% certain and get the whole institution of your paper behind you to print this because you'll be taken to court. These guys take you to court for anything.
1: If you assume what the federal government calls, and I now learn these new terms once a year, I learn a new term.
0: Okay.
1: Regularity.
0: Yes.
1: Which is to say that if a attorney general or a law enforcement prosecutor presents something to a grand jury, you assume they're not lying to you. That's what regularity is all about.
0: The presumption of it, yes.
1: The presumption of regularity. You have to assume the presumption of regularity for reporters if they say we needed to do some extra sleuthing and reporting to nail down other sources to make sure that what we were telling you is in fact true.
0: Right.
1: And so, they get the presumption of regularity because there's I'm no willing. Reason for them not to have it, unlike the U.S. Yes. Department of Justice.
0: That's true. Lots of people are mad with them for various reasons, but I don't think we're at the point where you should assume that they're lying all the time. I mean, there's an extra twist of the knife to it to say, in addition, you also have to pay $29.95 to get it. But they accept these things and put them in a newspaper, so I guess I'm not paying any extra to get the news.
1: It's always the library.
3: Hi, everybody. This is Scott Anderson, your summary guy. Were you looking forward to an egalitarian democracy free of bigotry, misogyny, racism, and greed, where people of different appearances, belief, and heritage had a right to live without fear, and everyone could expect a basic level of health, stability, and safety throughout their life? Well, too bad. The plain fact is that we're heading in the wrong direction. And where we once had a voice in such things, increasingly we don't. Not exactly the kind of news I wanted to share, but there it is. However, if you're looking to join people who understand today's issues and can intelligently address the reality of today from your point of view, you can join us at KGRO in the morning. As you know, there aren't many of us out there, at least compared to them. We need to stick together, and by that I mean send us money. That is contributions to Patreon.com. Secure, reoccurring contributions. Those contributions keep this show on the air and us together. We've been through a lot together. The temporary loss of the presidency, we hope. The temporary loss of the House, the Senate, the Supreme Court, we hope. Face it, we are pretty much all that we have left. Remember, we couldn't do it without you, and you shouldn't do it without us. We're in this together, so thanks.
0: Hey, welcome back, everybody. How you doing? We're all back here now at the KGRO in the Morning Show here on Netroots Radio. On our way out the door, Greg made an excellent point, and I thought all of you would appreciate it. I want to just call it out again. Yes, public library. You'll have those books available for lending. I don't know when it gets published, but you don't even have to pay the 20. It's probably $39.95, like retail hardcover.
1: Well, $39.95 is if like you return it late, but otherwise, if you don't, you don't have to. You don't have to pay for it. Libraries
0: yeah.
1: are good.
0: Right. So it's a fantastic. It's just the kind of thing that I think our audience loves to shout out. Yeah, public library. That's right. It's true. If you can get a parking space. Our public library perpetually has a cyber truck charging.
1: Yeah, I mean, libraries, schools, poll workers. We have a bunch of, like, these are the good guys lists.
0: Yeah, minus the cyber
1: truck. And librarians certainly are at or near the top.
0: Yeah, absolutely. So
1: grade school teachers.
0: Extra shout out for them. Yes, you can do that. I don't know if there's any need to do it because, like I said, they excerpt all the good stuff in the newspapers. And I wonder whether that's part of their contract or whatever, but... It is an annoyance to have to wait a long time to get that fully reported story. But I guess if they didn't wait as long as they did, then all the people capable of putting such stories out would be fired or sued into oblivion or in jail. So, you got to do it carefully. I think it's a good point. It's a good reminder that makes everybody say, yeah, I guess that's probably true. But still, it's so annoying.
1: Yeah. Also, and let's assume that we're going to be sued. Let's get that set up and the defense is built before we put this out.
0: Right. And but as was pointed out in the little blurb that you read, too, this is something we all suspected because the rumors did circulate. We all heard it. And they threatened it aloud in public. The only story... Really, if you're really going to get mad about something, realize that you're getting mad that we're getting further confirmation that they talked about it more in private than they did in public. Like, yeah, you knew that.
1: I assume that they do this through the invocation of the Insurrection Act.
0: Well, I know that was discussed.
1: I only asked that because if that's the mechanism they were going to use to do this, everybody knows they were talking about the Insurrection Act, even if nobody
0: yes.
1: knows what habeas is.
0: Right. But they did, in fact, say they discussed them as separate moves, I guess, one layer upon another. And I guess the first was suspension of habeas corpus in immigration cases. Then there was also, of course, discussion of the Insurrection Act, which I think included as a presumption, will also start suspending habeas corpus for the people we arrest as insurrectionists, the people who
1: protest.
0: Well,
1: we have to because, after all, we are deporting American citizens.
0: Right.
1: We need the Insurrection Act for that. We can't just get rid of habeas for immigrants because they're not really immigrants; they're American citizens.
0: Yeah, well, that's one thing. But yeah, they just—I don't know. So
1: this way, we don't. It doesn't matter.
0: The real story is that I guess they have some inkling of who said what to whom, and I guess this is supposed to mean it was more than just an offhand comment by Stephen Miller that we were thinking of doing this. They really, really, really were actually contemplating it to the extent they contemplate things.
1: Part of the story, which is making the big news, is that the person who stopped it was a rabid right-wing lawyer who worked for them, who wrote a memo saying, I get what you want to do, and it's really tempting, but, like, you can't do this.
0: Well, all right. That's nice to know that occasionally there are
1: The question wasn't what you want to do. The question is, can you get away with it?
0: Oh.
1: And the answer is you really can't.
0: Probably not even that.
1: This is pushing it.
0: Okay. Sometimes they know, and I guess that guy got frozen out later. I don't know. Maybe he's still working there, but they're just not listening to him.
1: Who's that?
0: I don't know. Whoever the rabbit was.
1: Oh, yeah.
0: Bugs Bunny, who wrote the thing.
1: Yeah, yeah.
0: All right, rabbit. You've convinced me. I'll
1: rabid.
0: Not suspend. Hey, oh.
1: Rabbit well, as in rabies. It.
0: Yes, I okay. All right, but I like it better when it was
1: about violins on TV.
0: Rabbit right wing lawyer. Wow, they're really scraping the bottom of the barrel. I didn't even realize you could license a rabbit to practice.
1: So, Joyce Vance adds, authoritarian movements depend on people forgetting what happened yesterday. So it's really important to go over
0: yes.
1: this. And thank you for publishing it.
0: Right, true, and I guess Trump just imagines everybody's got the memory of a goldfish like him. Every policy. I think I just read a story the other day, or maybe a new one, that might even be an instant paper, but that his whole foreign policy, certainly the Iran deal, whatever that means, totally depends on everyone forgetting what he said the day before.
1: Right. Hey, do you see where...
0: Just like him. Yes.
1: I sent you... The definition
0: totally
1: of cockwomble.
0: Okay. I remember that. Yeah.
1: Just above it on the list.
0: Above it.
1: In yellow, it says, play the tape.
0: Okay. Oh, those instructions for me. All right.
1: Yeah.
0: I have it.
1: Okay.
0: Let me
1: read Aaron Rupar,
0: and
1: I'd like you to play it. And it's Donald Trump giving a news conference this morning about the rock solid written in concrete and stone memorandum of understanding with our former... enemy Iran.
0: Now our great friend, who he is sitting with president of Egypt. Who's the president of Egypt now? Al-Sisi. Yeah.
1: Al-Sisi.
0: Yes. All right.
1: A guy he fell in love with, he says. As soon as he made it,
0: I
1: didn't know him,
0: right.
1: But I met him and I fell in love with him.
0: What the hell was that? And I mean, by the way, a very extensive comment about that. If it's not in this... I'll go grab it. But there's a minute and 20 seconds. We need. All right. Well, we'll see what goes on.
2: He's a strong man and a dictator. I love it.
0: Actually, fantastic. All right. Let's see.
4: Is the agreement
0: a question being asked.
4: No, it's not final. It's a memorandum of understanding. And if I don't like it, we'll go back to.
0: You wrote it.
4: Shooting at
0: well, no, he didn't.
4: Dropping bombs on their head.
0: Just by the way, at the
1: I mean
0: G7,
1: that's all you need to know.
0: I guess so. Right. If that it's not final. It's a memorandum, and if I don't like it, even though my side wrote it and sent it to them, but if I decide later I don't like it, I'll go back to That's nice.
1: Remember, it's not a treaty. It's not an accord.
0: No,
1: it's not even a deal.
0: No.
1: It's a memorandum, and if I don't like it, I'll just drop bombs right in the middle of their head.
0: Right. That's the understanding.
1: Because if you drop a bomb on the side of their head, it doesn't send the same message.
0: Right, true. And they could still serve in government. So, all right. I mean, do we know what's on the rest of the thing? Or was that literally all we needed from it? Or I guess
1: yeah, that's
0: continue.
1: All you need from it.
0: Oh, all right. Fantastic. The comment, I just feel like you have to know the full context of he does. I wonder if it says it in this clip. Aaron Rupar's got the other clip, too. I mean, weird. Should I just play that? How long is that clip?
1: If you have it. Play it until you're bored.
0: I guess.
1: That's what we always do.
0: Yeah, that's true. I want to transfer it to the big computer because of how fun and exciting it actually is. Let's see. Subject, blah, blah, blah. There.
1: Oh, by the way, let me give you, before yes, you play it, or give you a moment to set it up.
0: Please give me a moment.
1: Let me just, of the 14-point memorandum of understanding obtained by CNN, Bloomberg, and others.
0: 14 points.
1: This is the text in full.
0: 988.
1: And let me just read you point number one.
0: All right.
1: The Islamic Republic of Iran and the United States, together with their allies in the current war, in other words, attempting to bind Israel, mm-hmm. declare upon the signing of this memorandum of understanding an immediate and permanent end to the war on all fronts, including Lebanon, and undertake that from now on they will not launch any hostile action against each other. This is the part I want to highlight. Mm-hmm. You ready?
0: Yeah.
1: And will refrain from the threat or use of force against each other, period. Oh. I would like to refer to that clip I just played.
0: Okay, yeah. Oh, unless I don't.
1: He's already broken the memorandum.
0: That's, well, yeah. It was never.
1: Technically.
0: I mean, the big problem with an MOU from him is that they include the word understanding in it, and that's just never going to be true. All right,
1: here. And will refrain from the threat or use of force. It doesn't say the understanding of force.
0: Right.
1: It says will refrain from the threat or use of force against each other.
0: Threat.
1: So apparently, according to this memorandum of understanding, the United States, which was party to this in the sense that
0: wrote it.
1: Vance and Trump signed this,
0: right,
1: have agreed not to bomb them in the middle of their heads.
0: Not even to threaten it. And then he just...
1: Not even on the side of their heads. And they can't even threaten it. Except
0: I didn't
1: they did.
0: Them.
1: And so they've already broken the agreement. Yeah. I just thought I'd point that
0: out.
1: That
0: is an excellent point. If only there were such a thing as logic or reason. However, yeah, okay. Here's the other Aaron Rupar one. He's talking about Al-Sisi and how much he loves him. He keeps doing this. It's a very odd thing, and I picked it up because somebody retweeted the thing or reposted the thing with a note, Happy Pride, because it's an involved speech here. Let's see. Are we going to get this? The questions are being asked, and they're off of camera, I guess. I don't know. It's making no noise whatsoever. Here we go. Okay. Now we got it.
5: Rights.
0: Wow, terrible.
5: Water.
0: Holy moly.
6: Well, that's what we're going to be talking about.
7: You know, listen.
5: How and when?
6: Yeah, that's what we're talking about. Of course I support Egypt. He's a friend of mine. From day one, you know, I met him early in the campaign when Crooked Hillary and I were running against each other, right? And I was told that the president of Egypt is here. That was a big deal. It's still a big deal for me to be with the great president of Egypt, but not as big as it used to be before I ran.
0: Shut up,
6: so,
0: idiot.
6: He was in a hotel, and I met him, and we fell in love, deeply in love.
0: Really?
6: And he didn't even want to see Hillary. He said, you're going to win. I don't want to meet her. He said, you're going to win. He didn't want to see her. Remember that?
7: Yes.
6: So we had a good relationship right from the beginning. No, we met. We didn't know each other before that. We had great chemistry, and I stayed twice as long as I was supposed to. Took up her time. And then when it was her time, he didn't want to meet with her. But he did because he's a gentleman, but it lasted about 1 minute. Thank you, everybody.
0: Uh-huh. All right. I mean, I don't know. He met him in a hotel. They fell in love. It lasted a minute. I don't know what happened here. I'm just saying. Also, the audio there was terrible. And I think the questioner's microphone was not correctly plugged in.
1: We fell in love. It cost a little bit to rent that room, but, you know, hey.
0: Fantastic.
1: It was money well spent.
0: I like that, too. He agrees. You didn't even want to meet with her. I bet that, like, never happened. Do you remember that?
6: Yes.
0: He's like, yes. I guess so. I don't know what you're talking about.
1: I don't know.
0: Oh, my God. Help me. Get me out of here. Why am I here?
1: Why am I here?
0: Right. Exactly.
1: Exactly.
0: I'm not going anywhere with these G-anythings. Well, all right. So, and by the way, yeah, Crooked Hillary, he threw in I saw another clip of him saying, you know, Iran, the deal with Obama, it was so terrible. They said they laughed at him. You know what they did? They laughed in his face and said, you're a stupid son of a bitch. So just wanted to remind everybody of politics ends at the water's edge when the president's overseas. Tan suit is the real outrage. Just yada, yada, something, something. Please file this under and with my respect for the office file. Thank you. All right. Keeping that for later. That's what he does overseas. And I believe he's due back to what will be tomorrow morning, I guess, for us. I understand he's...
1: Oh, I can't wait.
0: He's delaying his return slightly. Emmanuel Macron has come up with the ultimate bribe for him. is not money, not that kind. He's not actually doing that. But, you know, the ultimate flattery for him. As you know, when he went to England, the big prize was, I want to ride in the gold carriage. And I think it took him two or three visits to England to get the carriage. And this time, this is being interpreted differently in two different ways. But Macron has invited him to dinner, which, you know, whatever. But he's invited him to eat. I want you to join me for dinner at Versailles. And I believe Trump's comment was, it's not gold leaf there at Versailles. It's the real thing. So I said, yes, I very much want to do it. Because I'm eating in the goldest room ever. I'm going to go. And Macron emphasizing it's not a banquet or a state dinner or anything. It's just, you know, going to be me and him. Although other people were saying, are you ballroom mogging Trump? Like, you can't. There's no way you can get to the level of Versailles here. We'll show you what a real ballroom looks like. Or is it just him saying, this guy will faint and do whatever I want if I take him to dinner in a gold room? And I think that's what he's trying. It's amazing. I don't know.
1: So, you know, he's, as Eric Michael Garcia points out, Trump's really lost his fastball. He took his time to weigh in on the Georgia Senate race. As we said, Mike Collins won, and he'll run and lose against John Ossoff. But Trump posted a rather crude comment about Ossoff this morning.
0: Oh, really?
1: Which, because he's the president of the United States, normally we wouldn't read this garbage. But since he's the president of the United States, it deserves a mention. So Trump writes, so happy for highly respected, I'm not going to make you do this one.
0: Okay.
1: So happy for highly respected Congressman Mike Collins. He will win a Senate race in Georgia against a pathetic, failed Democrat Senator Os Jerkoff.
0: Oh, my goodness.
1: Who is a joke in D.C. Nobody even knows who he is.
0: I guess that's why
1: Eric Michael Garcia said that guy's lost his fastball. Meanwhile, since we were on the international stage, Australian World Cup fans were marching and chanting, Aussie boys are on a bender, Donald Trump's a sex offender. So
0: that's better. Wow, they've got a
1: much
0: fastball
1: better. I just
0: there
1: thought I'd cheer
0: Australia.
1: You up after the other one.
0: They are playing baseball in Australia, and they've got a fastball. They could bowl a cricket thing. It's not a pitch. The pitch is the field. They're all confused down there. The toilets go the wrong way. But, yeah, all right, they've got the fastball that Trump, I guess, you know what, honestly, I don't think you could have clocked that guy over 70 for a fastball.
1: Tom John still won with a 70-mile-an-hour fastball.
0: Yeah, I've seen Trump played baseball allegedly in high school years, but I saw one of his throw out the first pitch things, and it's one of the dumbest, goofiest pictures you ever saw. But yeah, there was no fastball there ever. Not the literal fastball. The jokes were always, look, Democrats? What are you, eight? And then, of course, yeah, I guess the Ossoff joke, I mean.
1: Yeah, that makes you nine.
0: Holy cow. Wow, yeah. I guess so. I learned a new one. All right.
1: So meanwhile, again, since we're on World Cup, here's another one. All the anecdotes, please. On the Scots drinking the city of Boston dry after drinking entire airplanes dry are the stuff of legend from bars. We've been here 30 years. We've never seen anything like it. We tripled St. Patrick's Day.
0: We're
1: drinking everything.
0: Great. Well, it's good for business. The Scots like to do that. The Scots don't really care. It's a very interesting thing. Most people will say, well, I paid millions of dollars to fly over here for the memories of being here at the World Cup, whereas the Scots say, the memories of what now? You know, they don't care. They want to have a good
1: Saturday's
0: time.
1: Afternoon heat, one patron entered Federal Wine and Spirits in Boston's financial district and bought two bottles of water. The storefront packed with 15 to 20 Scots booed her for the purchase.
0: All right.
1: I love it.
0: Yeah. Well, what can I tell you? They love to have a good time wherever they are, and that involves drinking. It's just probably horrible for the national health, but what can you do? That's their right, and they've come here to do it. All right. That's the good stuff, the world party part of the World Cup, and so far Trump hasn't prevented most of that. I guess for majority white visitors, they're still having a good time. The rest don't get a visa, and they're not allowed in.
1: Right. And by the way, here's John Ossoff's comment about the Georgia election. Yeah, Donald Trump's handpicked candidate, Mike Collins, is a notorious bigot, anti-Semite, and extremist currently under federal investigation for the illegal misuse of tax dollars. Collins, who's only a congressman because his daddy was a congressman, voted to double health insurance premiums to more than a million Georgians for the Iran war and for the Trump tariffs. I think I'll take Ossoff on that exchange.
0: I guess so. Yeah, it's a little wonky, but what can you do? It's a good reminder in case you don't know who Collins is and what he's about. All right.
1: I'll send you a reminder of who Collins is and what he's about.
0: All right.
1: Here is Ole Miss. You may remember this incident from some years ago. Ole Miss making monkey noises at a protester.
0: Okay.
1: To be of color.
0: Yes, sure.
1: And here's Mike Collins defending them. Ole Miss taking care of business.
0: Oh, well, you know that Miss is like a different state from where you're running. You could just stick to your state.
1: Yeah, well, let me put it this way.
0: Thanks a
1: so
0: lot.
1: So, again, I don't put too much, into these odds of winning crap.
0: Oh, all right.
1: I mean, if you believe them, the Knicks were doomed in every one of the games they won.
0: I guess.
1: So, Georgia Senate election winner, Polly Market, Ossoff 85, Collins 14.
0: Okay. I mean,
1: it's Ossoff's going to win.
0: Yeah, probably. You know.
1: Remember, should you lose, those odds reverse sharply just like seconds before the market is closed. But, whatever.
0: Right.
1: Right now, if you just look at it.
0: It's fun to look at. Don't put any money there, but it is fun to see.
1: Oh, this is just I happen to be looking at Twitter. This is a completely random, nothing to do with politics. I just thought it was funny because I love the Princess Bride so much. Somebody has a yard sign up. You like yard signs.
0: Yeah. They win elections.
1: Right. Hello, my name is Inigo Montoya. There is a yard sale. Prepare to buy.
0: Okay. That'd get my attention. I think I'd go. I don't know what I'm really buy, but it's a good enough to get me in the door.
1: Yeah.
0: Cool.
1: It's a good one.
0: All right. Well.
1: All right. Back to the domestic front, this is my last story. Trump said for today.
0: So you claim.
1: Trump said no taxpayer money would be spent on the ballroom. A contractor's invoices show otherwise.
0: Yeah.
1: An internal cost estimate in March by the project's contractor put its cost at $600 million, with half coming from tax dollars. So he lied just like he lies about everything else.
0: Sure.
1: And basically said, I don't really care if this story comes out. Senators, Republican senators in particular, John Thune, you tool, what are you going to do about it?
0: Yeah. I don't know. They got nothing. And they're all they can do is come up with statements of approval of it, try to find some way around to it. I do notice that the information was the contractor's invoices. It's not canceled checks that have arrived and landed in contractors' bank accounts for their work. That's not the proof, because that if you're waiting for that proof, that's never coming. But yes, I think Glenn Kessler had something out today at his Substack about, I think we all know it already, but he was just demonstrating what an incredibly consistent pattern that is, and using three very well-known examples of Trump promising that something will be done and zero taxpayer dollars will be spent on it, then later redefining what categories of spending really go into something like this and saying, all right, well, there might be some taxpayer money being spent on it, but it's for peripheral stuff, not the original thing that I told you. And then finally, the declaration of victory after the thing either doesn't get built or gets built with taxpayer dollars and just saying, like I told you, no taxpayer dollars were used. The wall, the ballroom, I forget what the third example was, but it hardly even matters. Hundreds and hundreds of times where he has been on the record saying not a dime, an absolute guarantee, not a dime of taxpayer money.
1: I don't know who's paying for the reflecting pool, because like it's not done, so you got to pay even more.
0: Yeah, or I'd like to.
1: It's a Donald Trump contract, right? You screwed up, so now we give you even more money, somebody else's money.
0: I guess right. If he's on the hook for it, he says you screwed up, I'm not paying you anything. If someone else is paying. And you're a crony. You screwed up, but I'm giving you twice the money. Sure. And by the way, don't forget with the reflecting pool, which was I don't think was the third example, but I'll see if I can find it. That too. You know, we can do it. I called my guy. He said, sir, I can do it in a day. And $1 million. Imagine that. They paid millions and millions under Obama, Barack Hussein Obama, and Sleepy Joe Biden, and also terrible Millard Fillmore. And $1 million, he says to me. And now $15 million later, the thing is green, American flag green. It's the appeal to heaven flag green.
1: If they can't fix it, Al-Sisi will fix it because he loves me.
0: That's right. Do you know that Egypt has more hydrogen peroxide than anybody in the entire world, and they're supplying it? Yes, they poured hydrogen peroxide in the pool. I think we talked about this during the break, that they poured just bottles of hydrogen peroxide solution in there to try to deal with the algae, which is blooming, and
1: turn
0: the pool
1: green. They had everybody in tandem. Everybody had, you know those little bottles of hydrogen peroxide you have in your bathroom, like for 9 years? Under the sink. And they took those size bottles, you know, one in each hand, and they had like 10 guys around the pool.
0: It's huge.
1: And they, in synchronicity, they poured it into the pool to help with the algae problem, as if that was going to fix it, as if that's enough.
0: Right. I mean, they have to fill the whole pool with hydrogen
1: peroxide.
0: Pouring
1: a bucket into the ocean is what they did.
0: Right. Remember, if you stood it up, it's a skyscraper.
1: Right. Right. And as I said to David, they didn't catch it on video, but probably they were just, and then they played YMCA, and then they danced, and, you know.
0: Yeah, they were in their construction helmets and everything. So they pull, anyway, they made a trip around
1: the
0: perimeter.
1: They do a Yankee Stadium for the seventh inning stretch when they, they fix the infield.
0: Right. Oh, pour hydrogen peroxide on it. Well, they should try that. But they did, they walked around the perimeter of it and dumped bottles of hydrogen peroxide in it. And then, to make a point, they didn't recycle the bottles, just to show the libs. And now, I guess the aerial photos of the thing show the whole thing is algae green, but there's an outline along the perimeter of it of whatever color that is. I know that Trump is insisting on calling it
1: the implication
0: American flag
1: there is
0: blue.
1: If they got enough peroxide, it might work.
0: It might. I don't know if it reflects hydrogen peroxide. I assume works just as well. They just fill the whole thing with it. There are ducks and such that live and swim in the thing. They did go to lengths to prove insist that that won't harm the wildlife, but I don't think so.
1: Well, the amount they put in, that's probably true. It didn't harm the algae. That's part of the wildlife.
0: That's true, right? It's a protected.
1: So we told you it wasn't going to work. You just didn't understand our language.
0: Yeah. But he's still out there insisting it's much better than the failed Obama Sleepy Joe Biden algae pool. And it's not. And it's $15 million later. And nothing seems to be working. I don't know. So I guess they'll just keep pouring hydrogen peroxide in there until it overflows and then kills the grass on the other side.
1: Anyway, that's it for me. As they say in Blazing Saddles, you're on your own.
0: Yeah? All right. Fine. Well, in that case,
7: go away and come back tomorrow.
0: If you insist on leaving now. But you can do it. Thank you very much. And thank you for rounding up
1: the
0: dumb news.
1: I'll do the
0: go
1: away part now.
0: Well.
1: I'll do the come back tomorrow.
0: Yeah, this is a delayed fuse thing. Okay, right. We can't guarantee his compliance until tomorrow, at which point we'll find out whether he did it or not. But
1: I'll
0: for now,
1: tomorrow, now with hydrogen peroxide.
0: Man, make sure you bring some. And why don't they pour blue paint in the thing instead? And then it'll definitely be blue.
1: It's not good for the ducks.
0: Won't reflect. That's one thing. Yeah. Oh, well, you could fill the whole thing with Dawn dish detergent. That's blue and good for ducks. At least that's what the commercial says.
1: That's what they should do.
0: Yeah, that's right. I don't think you're supposed to just soak ducks in the soap alone. I think there's supposed to be a water solution, unless you're giving them a manicure, in which case it's fine. I guess. You're soaking in it. Does anyone remember that one? That's about from the same era as the Imperial Margarine thing. All right.
1: Never argue with Madge.
0: Yes. Well, thank you very much. I can't believe it's 10 o'clock, and we will see you tomorrow. I appreciate it, Greg. And always appreciate the collection of stories, both serious and ridiculous. The ridiculous part continues, though, in the second hour. I did find a citation to Trump saying, yes, that he's going to Versailles. The real deal, as he said, it's not just gold leaf or gold spray paint like I'm using in my office. He's very excited to be in the real deal where they use real gold. I'm a fan of beautiful places, Trump says. And Versailles is not a gold leaf. Versailles is the real deal. I don't know what they're going to do. I don't know what they're going to eat. I hope it gives them gastroenteritis, except I don't really actually know what that is. So maybe it's not fair to wish on him. But basically, I just I'm hoping that he gasses up the plane on the way home, you know, just so they have enough fuel, that is to say, to get home, because we wouldn't want Air Force One ditching in the ocean for any reason. We've paid a lot for that thing, and we want the plane back. Okay, time now to hand things over to the one-minute break, and I'm a couple seconds late on that, and so we're going to have to fix that in post, and there's very little the editors hate more than screwing up either of the first two breaks, because they're just that much harder to fix. Okay. Have I mentioned, by the way, I believe I did, that I have a travel day coming up on Friday. Running out of time to create new content, though, ahead of time for Friday. We'll see whether we can do that or not. Over the break, I will contemplate it.
8: You're listening to the American Democracy Minute, keeping your government by and for the people. Two Trump campaign attorneys and a campaign aide who allegedly organized the 2020 fake elector scheme in Wisconsin and other swing states finally face arraignment June 16th. It's the only remaining criminal investigation of the plot to overturn the 2020 election. Trump attorneys Kenneth Chesbrough and Jim Troupe and campaign staffer Mike Roman were charged by Wisconsin's attorney general in 2024 with Class H felonies for forgery. Documents show Chesbrough allegedly hatched the fake elector scheme with Troupe, a former Dane County judge. Roman allegedly prepared and facilitated delivery of the documents. The documents were signed by 10 Wisconsin Republicans as if they were bona fide electors, certifying that Donald Trump had won Wisconsin. Joe Biden won Wisconsin by just over 20,000 votes. Criminal charges against the fake electors were dismissed. The arraignment has been delayed by dozens of motions from the defendant's attorneys, with Troupe recently arguing he can't get a fair trial in Dane County. Troupe recently applied for $3.2 million from the now retracted Trump Anti-Weaponization Fund, claiming legal expenses and the quote annihilation of his law practice. Chesbrough reportedly cooperated with state and federal investigators. All three defendants were pardoned by President Trump, but that pardon does not extend to state charges. We've linked to more at AmericanDemocracyMinute.org.
0: All right, welcome back now to the KGO in the Morning Show here on Netroots Radio. And I have contemplated what we can do for Friday. I have reached this conclusion. I now have 1 minute less to work on getting it ready than I had before the break. That's really it. That's all I've got for you at the moment. Now, over to Instapaper to find out what I have put aside and remind myself of what I wanted to tell you about. Let's see. Oh, yes, right. So, I guess slightly more detail, although still no mention of actual Hot Pockets. I don't know where that came from. I must have been in some other report, but the post on Blue Sky that linked to this article, which all but lays out that Hot Pockets were on the menu, it pretty much gives you the detail you need to know. This one is about the arrest of two Southern California men, SoCal men, as I guess they say locally. I think this might be a local outlet reporting on it. It's an ABC News affiliate in, I guess, I don't know where, L.A. area? I don't know. But ABC7.com, that doesn't tell me much about where it happened, or rather where they're based. But the story will tell us where it happened. Riverside County is where this went on. New details after two SoCal men arrested in alleged plot targeting UFC fights at White House. Tim Caputo and Rob McMillan are the reporters. Again, no mention of Hot Pockets, but to give you an idea of, you know, what level the guys were operating on, which on the one hand could be taken to say, well, that's just not a serious plot. You shouldn't worry too much about it. But, you know, these days you should worry about just about anything. If people say they're going to do this sort of thing, you should be looking into it. and maybe even making a couple of arrests. And of course, you know, this administration would be making lots of arrests and doing it for show. I think, though, that pretty much under any administration, you probably would have gotten a couple of these guys arrested. They might not have blared the details out there and bragged about having broken up the plot, but okay. Again, so the reporting here is two men from Riverside County were arrested in connection with an alleged plot targeting the UFC Freedom 250 fights at the White House, Eyewitness News has learned. And I guess one of the more interesting aspects of this is, I guess if you heard about this and that was all you heard, you might think, oh, these guys are, I don't know what. I guess they clearly hate Trump, and you could imagine what some of the reasons for that might be. You might have some of the same reasons, even if you would never contemplate something as stupid as a plot like this. But there's a twist. It's so exciting. I don't know whether these guys were in it to get their names famous or not, so I don't know whether we're paying them off by reading it. But Brian Omar Roa, 24, of Calamasa, and Michael Allen Thomas, 32, of Pinon Hills. Is it Pinon or Pinon? There's no tilde in this. But maybe, I don't know. Maybe it's Pinon Hills for all I know. But California, probably Pinon. Pinon Hills at the very least, were arrested on Saturday, the day before the fight, and have since made their initial court appearances. See, you begin to see the plot not developing here. They were arrested in, they're from Riverside County, and they were arrested in Riverside County, and it was the day before the fight. So normally you're going to want to get over to the old assassination grounds a little early, scope out a place to sit, put out a lawn chair, something like that. But, you know, I don't want to give anybody any assassination tips, but I don't think I'm, you know, giving much away by saying you need to be on site. This is like not a remote job, even if you're using drones. Although I guess now you can pilot drones so remotely. You have to have a more sophisticated drone than that. Maybe that was it. They've stolen a military-grade drone, and we can fly this from here. But part of their plot involved shooting at people, which I think they meant to do in person. But then again, there was no evidence that they actually meant to do it in person because they weren't going there, or at least not these two. Maybe the other 15 were. But you can see where this begins to fall apart in terms of the seriousness of the plot. The FBI searched both of their homes and recovered multiple firearms and large quantities of ammunition, usually a problem, except Second Amendment, Yahoo, whatever. According to the complaint, law enforcement seized a handgun, rifle, one. Like, they should put the number in parentheses here. A handgun, a rifle, tactical vest, a two-way radio. Now, there I have to question, you know, I understand the efficacy. I mean, I don't think it's adequate to the task. A handgun, a rifle, put them together, that's two guns. But still, right, a tactical vest. 15 guys are going to share the tactical vest. The practical use of a two-way radio. How many ways? Two-way. Where's the other radio? I don't know. Now, if they want to make the rest of these arrests, what they should do is pick up the radio and say, hello, hello. And when somebody answers, you go to where that's coming from and arrest that guy. Also, a laser target pointer was seized from Roa's home. Now, a laser target pointer, I do have to tell you, if you were thinking you would be able to cut through the clutter and, you know, aim correctly and hit the people you want to hit, if you're shooting at them at that UFC fight, I do have to tell you, there were already 17,000 other lasers pointing in 25 other directions at the time, as we learned when we found out that all of the air traffic at nearby National Airport was disrupted from all of that. So, okay, but on with the rest of it. A quote, here we go. I'm just shocked beyond belief that it could be somebody who lives so close to me, number one. I don't know why they say that. People say that all the time. And that he would do such terrible things. But he didn't. But he was supposedly thinking about it. Said Calamasa resident Marge Lammers. That's right. She was soaking in it nearby. And she decided to speak up. Was it Marge or Madge? Shoot. I think I might have got that one wrong. Anyway, her name is actually Marge. I think you're soaking in it was Madge. Greg just said it. Those of you with better memories than me, let me know. Who, anyway, so this woman lives a few doors down from Roa's home and was at a diner. So obviously, you know, local expert. Meanwhile, two rifles. Whew, it's escalating. Two rifles and about 180 rounds of ammo and a pistol were seized by authorities from Thomas's home, according to the complaint. No word on whether or not there was another two-way radio there, though. That's crazy. This is a quote now. I never would have thought that at all, said a Pinyon Hills resident that lives near Thomas and did not want to be identified. I never really interacted with him, but I would never have thought that in a million years. Why not? That them people seemed cool. That, it says that. That might be right what the person said. They were friendly, said hello, got their kids. Like, I don't know what that means. Maybe they were all in line to pick up kids at the local school together one day. Court document, like 20 years ago, court documents allege one suspect admitted to helping plan the attack and encouraging others to participate. The complaint, well, you're supposed to participate. Everyone will get a trophy. The complaint says Thomas was planning the attack, but said he wasn't going to take part. He's a consultant, he's saying. The FBI said the alleged terror plot involved at least 19 people. Now, by the way, if he's planning it and others are doing it, you need to arrest the doers in all of this, too. But they couldn't find them because they're moving around and their moms didn't call the FBI. So that's how that case was cracked. The FBI said the alleged terror plot involved at least 19 people and included plans for explosions. I got plans for those. And gunfire. According to an unsealed FBI affidavit, the plan involved setting off explosions using drones near the event and then shooting guests as they evacuated, not in their pants, they like leaving the building. They would probably be doing both, but that's the evacuation that they mean. And by the way, of course, yes, oh, absolutely, in case you were wondering about the drone thing and, oh, my God, Trump is probably out there saying that's why I need a ballroom with a drone-proof roof. Yes, they are indeed saying that. This, of course, an outdoor event with a nothing-proof roof, although, you know, there's all sorts of air defenses, I guess, around the way, allegedly. I mean, who knows whether or not they're really there. I would have thought, I used to think that there were defenses for the Capitol, but I guess there aren't. We learned that on January 6th. And, but yeah, again, it doesn't matter that it doesn't make any sense. Well, that's why I need the ballroom, because it's drone proof. Well, are you going to have the fights in the ballroom? No. But, you know, shut up. What's wrong with you? Listen to me. I'm saying something. Authorities say 5 people have been arrested so far. I guess only 2 of them were SoCal men. So that's all that the SoCal Channel 7 cares about. I don't know. 5 people are arrested so far, including Roa and Thomas, who allegedly planned to target politicians and wealthy attendees. Well, that's who was there. We're not going to shoot the fighters. We like them, I guess, maybe. According to the criminal complaint, both of them went shooting together recently as they planned the attack. I suppose you could think that was a planning act. You know, well, we're going to shoot people. Let's practice. And in a group chat with other suspects, Thomas is alleged to have said, quote, "We're not going to be conducting the type of missions or combat that I did back in the day," whatever that day was. Remember, both these guys are, I think the oldest one is 30. It will be, I guess this group chat was a typed group chat, not a spoke, although the mom overhears them at some point. So maybe it's a mix. But apparently in the typed chat is the part where we say it will be guerrilla style warfare. And naturally, how did he? Yeah, he spells it as the animal guerrilla. There will be some raid attacks, which I've done before. I have my doubts about that. And probably had some other name for it if you participated in the military. What do you call this maneuver? Oh, it's a raid attack. Really? Federal investigators said the group had been communicating for at least a month online, so they were working ahead of time. Among them was 19-year-old Tyson Proper, who does not spell his name properly. It's T-Y-C-E-N. Tyson Proper, who was living at his parents' home in Ohio, according to authorities. Oh, okay. Maybe these guys may or may not have been living with their parents, but maybe it was the 19-year-old who got turned in by mom. Authorities allege Proper used $3,000 of graduation money to purchase guns, tactical vests. This is multiples. This is a plural, they're saying. And thousands of rounds of ammunition for the attack. So the 20-something-year-old and the 30-something-year-old asked the 19-year-old, use your graduation money for this. And, you know, in certain parts of Ohio, that's probably not that unusual. You know, what are you going to do with your graduation money? Tactical vests, thousands of rounds of ammunition. Oh, good. Going to church, are you?
2: Yep.
0: The alleged plot came to light after Proper's mother overheard conversations on encrypted chats and phone calls and contacted police, according to court documents. This is the part that's missing here. Somebody says, I don't know whether they were making a joke, like she overheard this bringing him hot pockets, but it was alleged to be the case, and they were very specific, although that's a very common online joke. Either Cheetos, Hot Pockets, I don't know what else. In the olden days, it was Park Sausages. More Park Sausages, Ma. I'm online, which hasn't been invented yet. Please? Anyway, the FBI's court filing revealed that in these communications, the group, described as strangers claiming to be ex-military and Christian-based, because Jesus would have done this, of course, discussed grievances about government corruption, the handling of the Epstein files, and concerns about data centers consuming water in communities, which I had to laugh out loud about because everybody's on a big kick now saying they don't really consume that much water. But, you know, you'll have to take it up with these guys. They may shoot you. But, wow, what a set of issues. Ex-military, Christian-based, like, conservatives mad about the Epstein files. I can see a place on the spectrum for them, and I mean all spectrums, but the political spectrum is what I mean here. But what a set of grievances. Government corruption, Epstein, same thing, and concerns about data centers consuming water. All right. Investigators said the group hoped a coordinated attack would tear down the U.S. so it could be built up again. So accelerationist Boogaloo boy style, I guess. They were hoping that a coordinated attack could do this. Nonetheless, they were planning this one. But I'm sure they thought it might stand in for a coordinated attack. Authorities say the plan included designated sniper locations, very tactical, meeting points, and discussions of safe houses. The Secret Service has not said how close the group came to executing the attack. And the answer is, the guys who planned it never left their homes in California anyway, but they said they weren't going to be doing it anyway. They were just the consultants for it. Fantastic. So maybe the other people traveled. We don't know. I mean, I guess it's fun to also plan for safe houses to hide out in, but I mean, a plot like this, you're not making it any safe house. Don't worry about it. Authorities say the plan, we read this. Look, it was a serious threat, said Secret Service Deputy Director Matt Quinn. When it's a real serious threat, they always begin with, look, it was serious, okay? I'm serious. This is my job. We take all threats of a large nature very seriously. What? And we investigate them until we can validate 100% that it's no longer a threat. It was an active plot, and it's ongoing, which means it is a threat, and maybe you shouldn't be talking about it. Just because we're done with Freedom 250 or that particular event, like, by the way, Freedom 250 probably centered around July 4th, although, again, remember that Freedom 250 is the Trump-branded version of this whole thing, and America 250 is the public-facing version that's, like, for the, you know, the official celebration by the government, not the one that Trump is doing to steal money. Anyway, it doesn't mean that we're going to stop. There are still suspects at large, and we're going to work it, the case that is, until everyone has been identified. All right. The investigation also highlights ongoing concerns about drone-related threats. The White House World Cup Task Force says all 78 matches in the U.S. have counter-drone technology. I believe that. I don't believe they're competent to operate it, but I believe they've tried. Los Angeles is set to host 8 matches. That's the SoCal angle there. During Friday's Team USA match, the FBI seized 3 drones. In Miami and Atlanta, authorities recovered a combined 35 drones. Officials described those incidents as involving more idiots than evildoers, referring to individuals violating restricted airspace rather than plotting attacks. Authorities say the investigation is ongoing. There, I would guess you're probably looking at either photographers looking to get a cool shot that they could sell, or I would imagine there's probably a couple of people who say, I can't afford a ticket, but I can afford a drone with a good camera. I'm going to send it up. I'm going to watch the game that way versus on TV, but I don't know. Anyway, yeah, but I did notice along the way Trump saying, you know,

transition, like a just jump cut to we're gonna have a drone port, which I assume means they were gonna have a launching, and they showed a drawing like we're gonna station a bunch of our own drones on the roof. And I'm curious about whether, okay, is it going to be drone proof, like armored, and also have a drone port on it, or is the drone port part of the anti drone protection, like they're going to have their counter drones stationed there. But then Trump spent a couple of days bragging about how he could blow up anything in Washington, D.C. with those drones, which everybody was like, that's not what you're supposed to be doing with those. And now that they're going back to trying to justify the ballroom with the word of this alleged plot, it's back to being drone proof. Don't worry. We have a drone-proof roof, which we wouldn't have been using anyway for this outdoor event, et cetera, et cetera. And I'm curious whether at some point Trump mistakenly read drone port off on a teleprompter. It said drone proof, but he said drone port. And then they had to backfill and say, oh, yeah, we're going to have a drone port on the drone-proof roof also, or whether there really are legitimately plans for both, or really whether they're capable of doing either, always an open question. Just wanted to call that out because I think it'll switch back and forth a couple of times, and they'll say, yeah, both. It's totally both. All right. In other ridiculous news, oh, I should have shared this one with, maybe I will. I'm going to hold on to this one. Scott sent me something that I think I want to share with Greg. We'll give that a shot tomorrow. And a note to self. Totally forget to do that. This way, I'm going to succeed. All right. You know what? This is an excellent point to add to the discussion here. An NPR article, don't fall asleep. I won't read it in NPR voice. But Miles Parks has the written side of this for NPR. But I think it might have. I saw up in the corner which affiliate is in. It's the local DC WAMU affiliate, American University Radio. But I don't think they're responsible for Miles Parks' writing here. They're just airing the story. Okay, ready? Headline, attention-grabbing headline. Voting officials fear. All right. Voting officials fear DHS. Yes, the actual Department of Homeland Security. They fear DHS may actually be a threat to elections this year. And I think you could probably see the story coming together in your head right now. See if it matches the way Miles Parks tells it to you. Gary Burntzen is convinced Venezuela stole the 2020 U.S. election. Now, you probably weren't quite there on that page yourself in your own narrative here, but you could probably understand where this is going. You didn't know it was going to involve Gary Burntzen, though, did you? Neither did I, because who's Gary Burntzen? Doesn't matter. It's an everyman. That myth has been debunked numerous times, not about Gary Burntzen, but the Venezuela stealing the election, including as part of Fox News' 2023 $787 million settlement with voting machine company Dominion. But Burntzen, a former CIA operative, and I have my doubts about that, but I guess that's something you can typically lie about and get away with for quite a while before anyone can. No one will confirm whether you ever were one or not. So if you want to be not a crazy street corner lunatic, but a former CIA operative, I think you can probably get away with that. And he's been pushing that stupid theory, debunked myth, for years. One of the things that we learned is that there's 14 different technical ways that you can steal an election, Burntzen explained in an interview in the fall with conservative podcaster Lara Logan. Lara Logan. I don't know if I do I know this one? Anyway, but ahead of the 2024 election, Burntzen says he couldn't get anyone to listen to him. Wasn't that something? Not the FBI, not the media. But guess what? You're about to learn a little bit more about Gary Burntzen. Finally, he went to Congress, where he says he was similarly rebuffed by almost everyone, including Republicans, except one. Who's the threat to elections voting officials fear now?

0: DHS. Who is the head of the DHS now? That's right. One politician in America was not afraid, Berntson told Logan. It was Mark Wayne Mullen of Oklahoma. Allies of Berntson say Mullen, then a U.S. senator, now the head of the Department of Homeland Security, brokered a meeting at, well, Pervolago, so Berntson could brief President Trump's team, not the president, on conspiracy theories about Venezuelan interference in elections. And then for some reason we went to war with Venezuela and kidnapped their president. But whatever. That is just one of the many times that Mullen has gone to bat for election denial. Due to all of the fraud and uncertainty surrounding the 2020 election, there is no way that I can vote to certify the Electoral College, Mullen wrote online on January 2, 2021. 4 days later, after a mob overran the U.S. Capitol during the certification, Mullen was one of 147 congressional Republicans who still voted not to certify the results, even after cowering in fear between the rows of seats on the House floor. By the way, photographic evidence of that. Mullen's history of false election fraud claims has heightened concerns that voting officials have had for more than a year. That DHS will not be a partner helping to secure elections, but rather a threat seeking to undermine results that Trump dislikes. Numerous local election officials, like if he dislikes them, by the way, he can just drop bombs in the middle of your head. Numerous elections officials across the political spectrum. And there are two sides to that spectrum. That's all. Across the whole two. Have told NPR they are avoiding sharing voter data or other security information with the federal government for fear that information could be used against them in some way. And I guess that's a wise fear to have. And yes, there are, of course, other parties in the country besides the two major parties. But to the extent that there are ever any partisan elections for election officialdom around the country, it is being contested by and settled as between the two parties. I don't know of any working families party local clerks, but maybe you can correct the record on that one. But they're probably supposedly running as nonpartisan candidates anyway. All right. So, yeah, numerous election officials are avoiding sharing voter data or other security information with the federal government for fear that information could be used against them in some way. I'm actively discouraging it, said Matt Crane, a former Republican county clerk who now runs the Professional Organization for Local Elections Officials in Colorado. I don't trust how the administration is using that data. I don't trust that they're going to keep it confidential. And so I can't in good conscience advocate that any of my counties do any work with them right now, including, I guess, Mesa County. I'd be interested to hear what his take, and I think we can probably guess what it is on the release of Tina Peters, the commutation of her sentence by allegedly Democratic Governor Jared Polis. Anyway, Trump has spoken about wanting to, quote, take over elections in America, and Crane noted that the current DHS point person for elections, Heather Honey, that's not a porn name, that's just her name, also has a long history of spreading election information. I don't know anything about Heather Honey, but what a great name. Fantastic. All of this points to the fact that these are not trusted partners anymore, Crane said. They've brought the fox, lowercase f, the, you know, metaphorical fox, not the network, into the hen house. The next section here begins, and we've got a little bit of time here before our break. From allies to adversaries. It's hard to overstate how different the federal election security landscape looks heading into this year's midterms compared with 2 years ago prior to the last federal campaign. The Trump administration has taken unprecedented steps to investigate local election administration, of all things, including taking states to court in an effort to get their private voter registration data and attempting, in some cases succeeding, to access voting machines and ballots, even if they have to do so illegally and then pardon the people after the fact, right? All right, we'll be back with more of this story and more craziness to round out the day after this. Hi, everybody. It's me, David, still your host for the KGRO in the Morning Show after all these years. Thank you for all your continuing support for the show. And if you're listening regularly and still thinking about getting on board as a supporter, well, the time is now. 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All right, welcome back now to the KGRO in the Morning Show here on Netroots Radio. We got a little bit more to share about the local elections officials' ideas about whether or not the Department of Homeland Security is a trustworthy partner in safeguarding election integrity, or might actually be an active foe in all of this. How interesting. From allies to adversaries. I almost used the old pronunciation that I used to go with, adversaries. But just as a reminder, just to start this section over again, it's hard to overstate how different the federal election security landscape looks heading into this year's midterms compared with 2 years ago prior to the last federal campaign. The Trump administration has taken unprecedented steps to investigate local election administration, including taking states to court in an effort to get their private voter registration data and attempting, in some cases succeeding, to access voting machines and ballots. I would say again here, both of those measures, protecting the privacy of voter registration data and restricting access to voting machines and ballots, are both measures to safeguard election integrity, both being actively violated by the federal government, you know, to protect election integrity. Duh. Administration officials like White House border czar Tom Homan and other Trump allies have seemed open to deploying immigration enforcement to voting locations this fall. That would be against federal law, with a link to a description of why, I guess. But yeah, you might wonder, why would you be using immigration enforcement mechanisms at the polls? It doesn't make any sense. And it doesn't, but of course their theory is millions and millions of illegal immigrants are voting, and of course they're not, but I mean, huge waste of resources to allege that they are anyway. And then, of course, they can't just waste all those resources. They're going to have to frame somebody for something. So why not? But I mean, there's so many other domestic law enforcement mechanisms you could be using that would make much more sense in, you know, at least making the claim that you're there to enforce election integrity than the immigration forces. But that's the way they want to spend their time and money. They say illegal aliens don't vote, but part of DHS's job is to secure elections. And I'm not going to say, you know, what our plan is going forward, Homan said on the Charlie Kirk show this spring. Without Charlie Kirk, I guess. But if only U.S. citizens can vote, I don't see the issue. But, okay. I'm not really sure what to make of that one. But they illegal aliens don't vote. So, I mean, that's all there is to it. And yeah, it's DHS's job, but you're not the head of DHS. You're the head of Border Patrol. So, you know, shut up and dribble, I guess, except we don't actually want you to dribble. You know, we don't want you doing your job, but we definitely don't want you doing other people's jobs. At his confirmation hearing in March, Mullen said DHS agents would only be present at polling places if there was a specific threat at those locations, which, of course, they can just say there is and then decline to share any details because it's too sensitive. And in a statement to NPR about this story, DHS said Secretary Mullen is, quote, committed to restoring integrity to our election systems and ensuring that American citizens and only American citizens are electing American leaders, which is already the case. But, you know, that doesn't make any difference. It doesn't matter what the logic of it is. And besides which, we just had a war to open up the Strait of Hormuz, which was already open when we started the war. So I guess if we already have election integrity, we can start a war for election integrity, too, and it'll still make sense. But he now helms, this is Mullen, a department where most people working on election security issues, at least within its Cybersecurity and Infrastructure Security Agency, CISA, of course, all the people who actually were doing that work, even though that work probably didn't really need to be done in the way Mullen thinks it should be done. Anyway, even if he wanted them there to do it, doesn't matter because they were all pushed out or reassigned last year. That agency, which Trump created in his first term, and I guess now no longer trusts, has also been without a Senate-confirmed leader for the entirety of Trump's second term. Paul Lux, a Republican election supervisor in Okaloosa County, Florida, it's a real county, says the federal government has told local officials it is still providing the same cybersecurity services as were offered under the Biden administration and during Trump's first term, but he has not heard of any counties in Florida that have actually received services from the agency recently. I guess they're all no-show jobs there now. You know, try calling somebody at CISA and see who answers the phone, Lux said. It's Republican, by the way. Lux said in an interview earlier this year, because at the end of the day, it's been radio silence from CISA when we reach out about just about anything. I guess if you call and you say, we got a call from an anonymous tipster that said, President Trump is awesome and he looks fantastic. We'll answer the phone for that. We'll take a report. Thank you. In response to a request for comment from NPR, a CISA spokesperson said the agency provides, quote, state and local elections officials upon request, no cost voluntary services such as the sharing of threat information, technical expertise, vulnerability scanning, and resilience building support. Basically, they read the guy, the old website about what CISA is supposed to be doing with its time. But the question is, how come when people call, they say they don't get, upon request or otherwise, no cost voluntary services such as the sharing of threat information, technical expertise, vulnerability scanning, and resilience building support? Why is that not happening when we call? Well, you see, we provide, upon request, no-cost voluntary services such as the sharing of threat information, technical expertise, vulnerability scanning, and resilience building support. But you don't. That's actually the issue. This interview is over. But the spokesperson did not detail how many election jurisdictions it has provided services for during Trump's second term. It did give detail. Zero is the answer, but they just didn't say it out loud. Until recently, Lux chaired a national cybersecurity partnership for local and state elections officials called the Elections Infrastructure Information Sharing and Analysis Center, which rolls off the tongue as EIISAC, or ISAC. I don't know how you say that, but they actually provided, parenthetically, EI-ISAC. I have no idea whether anybody says it in any interesting or fun way. The organization spawned after Russia's efforts to interfere in the 2016 U.S. election exposed how little threat information was being communicated across the nation's thousands of election jurisdictions. For its first 7 years, the EISAC, however we say this, that's how they refer to it, the EISAC, which provides numerous cybersecurity tools like endpoint protection and malicious domain blocking, in addition to issuing best practices to its members, was funded by the federal government. But in 2025, the Trump administration zeroed out the funding as part of its dodgy cuts. Election officials are still baffled by how that move and other cuts at DHS square with Trump's language on wanting to secure U.S. elections. It doesn't. You should just say so. He was lying. He's going in the opposite direction. Every accusation is a confession. And, you know, it's just not a real thing. He's hollowed it out and killed it. The actions of defunding and dismantling those protections speak for themselves, said Jocelyn Benson, Michigan's Democratic Secretary of State and a candidate for governor. And it's meant that we as states have had to rebuild networks to protect our respective states from foreign interference. That's not easy. And we can never replicate what the federal government has built and had done. A fractured landscape comes next. The EISAC. How are we supposed to say this? EISAC. And maybe Isaac. I mean, maybe they just say, pronounce it like Isaac, like the name Isaac. But it's interesting, too. But didn't that replace the other election thing that they called Eric at some point? Eric, meet Isaac. Isaac, Eric. You're both eliminated. The Isaac, well, I don't know. I shouldn't say that. Scrambled last year to create a membership model funded by its county and state members. But the organization told NPR, or Nipper, that membership is less than 20% of what it was before the federal funding cut. So that collective collaboration is unfortunately becoming more fractured, Lux said. Senator Mark Warner from right here in Virginia introduced legislation this month that would restore funding for a broader threat sharing service that covers all local governments, but there's no indication that the bill will gain traction. Marcy Andino, a former South Carolina election official who now runs the ISAC as executive director, said, without federal backing, a big challenge is just communicating with the thousands of election jurisdictions. And that's going beyond just, what do you say your name was? Isaac? Okay. Some are eligible to join the group for free because their state pays for a membership plan, but it's a struggle to reach all of them to let them know that. Even the people who get it for free, it's hard to reach them. I'm not sure why, but so they claim. We're continuing to get the message out that the IISAC still exists, and Dino said, we're having to say, hey, we're still here. And notice that they don't say, hey, IISAC is still here, because no one knows how to say it. In addition, I'm sure they've settled on a pronunciation. I just don't know what it is. They really should have put that in here. In addition to the cybersecurity services the organization provides, the IISAC also plans to stand up a virtual situation room for elections, similar to one that was previously provided by the federal government through CISA. On election day, elections officials can log on to share physical or cyber threats they're encountering in real time and see whether other local governments are seeing the same thing. There was no such space during the off-year elections last year, and people still shake their fists and say, no such thing as off year. But the IISAC plans to offer one this year. All members will be invited, but no one from DHS will be there. If the federal government wants a role in election security again at some point, said Lux, the Florida voting official, they'll be invited back, skeptically. Right? No more presumption of regularity for them, even in the future, if it's a Democratic administration. That, of course, may in fact be the goal of destroying the presumption of regularity in the courts, right? Destroy it just in time before regime change means that the Republican officials doing this now will finally get hauled into court to face the consequences of what they've done. But all of a sudden, judges will find they have no ability to trust the government bringing that prosecution, even though it's a totally different government, claiming to have reverted to the old practices. They just won't get that trust back, apparently. I'll bet you that when it comes time. Anyway, yes, they'll be invited back, but skeptically. They'll probably be that uncle that we keep at arm's length at Thanksgiving rather than giving him a great big bear hug. Okay, sure, Lux said. But, you know, we'll have to see. Certainly, the relationship has been damaged, and how long it takes to rebuild that trust will depend on how dedicated they are to trying to rebuild that trust, which, truthfully, is another way of saying it really depends on whether it's a Republican or Democratic administration. We fully believe that Republicans should not be welcomed back because they will pick up right where Trump left off, even if it's not Trump running the show, and do the same and worse, which is always the case with Republican administrations. And I said as much when I had the chance to say so to a now convinced Barack Obama, but I guess he didn't believe me then. Anyway, well, why would you believe me ever, much less then? But if it's a Democratic administration, then maybe we think they will be dedicated to trying to rebuild that trust. But I'm a Republican, so maybe I won't believe it when it comes time to believe it. Okay, just pointing that out. Okay, now I think a race against the clock here to bring some other stories onto the record, which have been sadly neglected. And let's see, I'm going to have to start a little bit further down, skip over this one, although I think it's a great piece. It might be ripe for discussion tomorrow. Well, let me bring you this from NOTUS, you remember, News of the United States. Someone you're hearing about more and more these days, like Frederick Douglass, NOTUS. This is a scary story, and I don't know if I'm going to be able to find and properly credit the person who has been covering financial news like this for a long time, as it turns out, and who made, who's fully qualified to discuss exactly how worrisome this is. But I think if I can delay a little while longer while I scroll, yeah, I think it's probably around here now. Okay, a little bit more scrolling, I guess, but too bad. But basically saying, yeah, look, all the guardrails at this point are down. Here we are. First of all, it's a post from Eric Michael Garcia, Eric points to, he is himself Washington Bureau Chief at The Independent, an MS Now columnist, author of a book, we might as well mention it, We're Not Broken. Okay, so check out the book, I don't know, we'll plug it, why not? But Eric Michael Garcia pointing to a post from Diana B. Henriquez. Diana B. Henriquez describes herself as the author of six books, including Taming the Street on FDR's Historic Financial Reforms and New York Times bestseller The Wizard of Lies on Madoff's Historic Fraud, now an HBO movie. How do you like that? Half century of writing and reading. And as Eric points out, this is Diana, someone who, from a reporter who helped expose Bernie Madoff, so who sort of knows the ins and outs of financial fraud. Diana writes about this article, which itself is an article by Eric Garcia, because she's responding to an earlier post of Eric's about this article. The guardrails continue to fall. It is functionally impossible to... Oh, you know what? I should save this until afterwards. But the point is that this is a concern among reporters on finance and financial fraud and the collapse of the financial system in general, endorsing the idea that this is a worrisome development. I know, I've done it in a convoluted way here. The article is, like I said, from NOTUS, and no, it's not Eric Garcia's article. Jeff Stein is the author of this piece, although I want to jump back to this chain of events just in case here. All right, let me get to the article. We might as well just go ahead and do it. Trump's family crypto firm, you know those guys, the Trump coin at World Liberty Financial. Trump's family crypto firm is expected to get federal banking privileges. What do we mean by that? Well, subheader says Trump appointed bank regulators. Crypto friendly approach is likely to extend to World Liberty Financial despite ethics concerns. All right, you got me concerned. What's going on here? Notice Jeff Stein has an answer. President Donald Trump's family crypto business is expected to soon be allowed to operate like a bank, a decision that would give U.S. companies a new route to steer money to the president. Oh boy, we need another one of those. World Liberty Financial, the stable coin and trading platform co-founded by Trump and his three sons, applied for a national trust bank charter with the Office of the Comptroller of the Currency, or OCC, on January 5th. And we, I guess, didn't know about it until now. The Trump-appointed head of the OCC, Jonathan Gould, is due to announce his decision soon. This is a current article, so yes, soon. And industry experts and congressional aides expect it, oddly enough, to go in the Trump family's favor. We were just talking about World Liberty Financial the other day as we were pointing out that the bonus pool for the fighters at the UFC event at the White House was apparently to be paid in stablecoin issued by World Liberty Financial, which is an amazing insider deal. But yeah, so now they'll operate as a bank. And I guess the article will get into more detail about what that actually means and how many different ways that means the Trump family can steal money with this clearance to operate like a bank. And you might think, well, you know, banks are at least highly regulated. Maybe this is a better thing. Well, the whole point of this article actually is to point out that the regulators are controlled. The regulators that control banks are controlled by Trump. And so if they were to do things like, oh, I don't know, steal all the investors' money and keep it for themselves personally, ordinarily the bank regulators would step in. But what if Trump says, hey, what about if you don't step in? Or how about this? If you do step in, I'll kill you with a drone. Well, I don't know. Maybe we won't step in. But the first step here is, are you allowed to operate like a bank? Nobody else is, but you will be. Why? Because you told me I should tell you that. So I did. Two former staffers at the banking regulator, speaking on the condition of anonymity for fear of professional reprisals and having bombs dropped in the middle of their head, said it is all but certain, amazingly enough, that the OCC will approve the charter for Trump's firm, with one saying it was, quote, inconceivable that the application would be denied. Isn't that something? That seems like a scary prospect. Now, is there more that we can share here from the, I don't know if there's more to the text or we're just running into a paywall. It's not entirely clear here, but we'll do our best to find out the answer, even if we don't read any more of the article, or if indeed there is no more of the article. But I'd like to know the answer on that. But first, I have to tell things whether or not I'm a robot. Apparently, I'm not. So there we are. Let's see. It's inconceivable the application would be denied. Gould has granted approval to about a dozen similar crypto firms since assuming the role, and changed the criteria for bank charters to be more crypto-friendly. So the Trump one isn't the only one to get this treatment, although I bet they've done the least groundwork that might ordinarily go into allowing approval. Anyway, World Liberty Financial has argued that it meets the OCC's new criteria for a bank charter. They just dumbed it down enough to let World Liberty Financial in. Good government advocates and Democratic lawmakers say approving the Trump family's crypto business would pose an unprecedented conflict of interest. A national trust bank charter comes with significant legal and financial benefits. It would allow World Liberty Financial to settle financial transactions akin to Venmo or PayPal on the World Liberty Financial platform, through which the Trump family could receive a cut. Of course, that's the plan for the UFC fighters bonus pool. The day you decide to convert the bonus payment, whatever that they gave you, into cash that you can actually use, the Trump family gets a cut. And they get an even bigger cut if you do it, I guess, on their platform, which the federal regulators are saying they will allow. The bank charter would enable World Liberty Financial to publicly issue its stablecoin tokens, a cryptocurrency called USD1, domestically without having to go through an intermediary institution. No more cuts for anybody else, I guess. National charters also allow financial organizations to preempt state regulation, including liquidity requirements aimed at ensuring bank solvency. And again, don't worry, if they operate like a bank and you, as a Trump loyalist, deposit $100,000 with them and then Eric steals it, I don't know why it would be Eric, but let's just say, for example, Eric steals it and you say, hey, that was my money, I want my money back. And Trump says, don't worry, it's insured by the FDIC. So they'll be taking your money, taxpayer money, and giving it to the people who stole it. And Eric will say, see, no harm, no foul. Anybody who wants to send us $100,000, do it. Open a bank account. I'll steal the money. You'll cry, hey, wait a minute, my money. And then after a while, your money will be back there thanks to the FDIC. Some taxpaying sucker's money was used instead. We're not taxpayers. That makes us smart. Those guys who pay taxes, we're going to take their money and give it to you. No harm, no foul. You're no worse off than you were before. Government-funded bribe machine. Let's do it, everybody. For the first time in history, a president is leaning on a bank regulator, not for other people's purposes, like, I don't know if the president was involved in it. Remember the old Keating Five scandal? St. McCain was involved in that one, leaning on bank regulators to give private enterprises the implicit backing of the federal government. Only this time the president says, let's do it. Said Corey Frayer. What did he say? Just to remind you, put the sentence back together. For the first time in history, a president is leaning on a bank regulator to give his private enterprise, the implicit backing of the federal government. That's Corey Frayer, the director of Investor Protection for Consumer Federation of America and a former aide to Democrats on the Senate Banking Committee. It's outrageous. Spokespeople for the White House and the OCC did not return requests for comment. In a statement, David Waxman, a spokesperson for World Liberty Financial, it's not me, Waxman, said that despite the company's ownership, none of its leadership or employees work for the U.S. government, and there are no conflicts of interest, you see? Easy. If granted charter approval, World Liberty Financial would be subject to robust and permanent regulatory oversight from the OCC, Waxman said, citing requirements to open its books to bank examiners and comply with anti-money laundering rules, consumer protection statutes, and the Bank Secrecy Act, among other laws. The company has also said Trump has, quote, had no involvement in World Liberty Financial since taking office. That's, you know, all of it's an obvious lie, but the part about, I mean, that'll be the argument. Well, we'll be subject to more regulation. Why would we be doing that to ourselves if we, you know, if we were planning on stealing things? And the answer is because you can order people just don't do those things. Approval would be a victory for advocates of consumer protection and American innovation alike, Waxman said, because of all the regulations they'd be subject to, you see. David Warrington, the White House counsel, previously said that Trump has, quote, no involvement in business deals that would implicate his constitutional responsibilities. That is, of course, a confession that he does. Founded a few months before the 2024 presidential election, World Liberty has financially benefited the president and his family through a complicated legal structure. Trump owns 70% of an LLC, the rest of which is owned by unidentified Trump family members, that in turn owns 38% of the shares of a holding company that owns World Liberty Financial. According to the president's latest financial disclosure on the company's website, which has been updated within the last 2 months, you know, I don't own it. Some LLC owns it. Who owns the LLC? I don't know. Some other LLC. Who owns that one? Me. Oh, I see what you mean. World Liberty Financial offers two main products, a WLF token that allows investors to vote on company policy, and a stable coin called USD1 that functions as an alternative currency and a mechanism for settling financial transactions. In June of 2025, Trump reported having personally earned $57 million from World Liberty Financial in a period that appears to only cover 2024. That number is expected to have ballooned into the hundreds of millions since then, according to Zach Everson, a research director at Public Citizen, a left-leaning advocacy group. The president has been listed as the company's chief crypto advocate and co-founder, a position he holds alongside Donald Trump Jr., Eric Trump, and Barron Trump. Billionaire and Trump confidant Steve Witkoff was initially listed as a co-founder along with Witkoff's sons Alex and Zach, but Steve Witkoff has since divested from the company. Can you imagine that? World Liberty Financial has already come under scrutiny for posing conflicts of interest. In October of 2025, Trump pardoned Changpeng Zhao, the founder of Binance, which holds more than half of USD1's in circulation. The White House said Zhao, who was convicted on money laundering charges, of all things, was the victim of the Biden administration's overzealous war on cryptocurrency. 4 days before Trump's inauguration, a firm backed by top officials of the United Arab Emirates purchased a 49% stake in the family crypto firm. The New York Times has reported that Pakistan agreed to work with an affiliate of World Liberty Financial as it plays a central role in the administration's negotiations with Iran. If you are wondering how Pakistan landed that job, the answer is with a healthy investment in World Liberty Financial. Senator Elizabeth Warren has pointed to the national security dangers of the platform's transactions with Pancake Swap. Sounds harmless, right? But it's a North Korea-linked exchange. So, uh-oh. The firm's financial position only stands to be enhanced by the credibility and capacity of a federal charter While World Liberty Financial would not be authorized to take deposits or receive federal deposit insurance, if the charter is approved, the firm could begin to issue stable coins directly to the American public. Currently, World Liberty Financial goes through BitGo, an intermediary crypto platform, and they're getting paid. We want to steal that money back. All right, at least the FDIC is off the table. That's something. U.S. companies would have an incentive to settle large deals in USD1 because of its ties to the president. Financial industry experts warn World Liberty Financial is under standard industry practice, could take a small percentage of every transaction through its stablecoin. So basically, if you're doing a deal that doesn't involve me at all, I can insist, you know what would be a great idea if you did it in stablecoin? In fact, USD1. Just do the deal that way. It won't cost you any more money, but it will funnel money to me. Free bribes don't even cost you any extra money. Why not?
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0: So we ran out of time, of course. The comment from Diana Henriquez was that the guardrails continue to fall. It is functionally impossible to regulate a bank owned by the president, yet it can imperil the entire banking system if it runs off the rails. For heaven's sake, this has to be stopped. Contemplate that. See you tomorrow.

0: Hello and welcome to the Scholar Circle, scholarcircle.org. I'm Maria Armudian. The United States and Israeli war against Iran and Lebanon is more than 4 months old. Despite the insistence that there are ceasefires, people are still being killed with military strikes. What are the implications of the war and what are the prospects for peace? Doug Becker explores.
1: I'm Doug Becker. The war between Israel and the U.S. on one side and Iran and Lebanon on the other is in its 4th month. Despite claims from the White House the deal is imminent, the war and the destruction connected with the war have continued, including this week, new attacks are being reported. Indeed, the concept of a ceasefire seems to me to be undermined with every attack. The global economy is struggling. There's increased energy costs due to the closing of the Straits of Hormuz. But most importantly, people continue to die. People continue to suffer. So on today's show, we update the news on the war, explore any potential pathways that might end the war, and examine the impact of the war, particularly on Iran and on Lebanon. Our guests today are Yekia Tachian. He is the Regional and International Affairs Cluster Coordinator of Issam Fares Institute for Public Policy and International Affairs, that's IFI in Beirut. He's also a part-time instructor at American University of Beirut. He's the author of The International North-South Transport Corridor and the Belt and Road Initiative in the South Caucasus, that was published by Routledge as part of their handbook of China's Belt and Road Initiative in Eurasia. Ervand Abrahamian is Professor Emeritus at City University of New York. He's the author of A History of Modern Iran and Inventing the Axis of Evil: The Truth About North Korea, Iran, and Syria. And Stephen Zunis is Professor of Politics at the University of San Francisco. He's the author of numerous publications, including Tinderbox, U.S. Middle East Policy and the Roots of Terrorism, and Western Sahara, War, Nationalism, and Conflict Irresolution. The latter was co-authored with Jacob Mundy. Thank you all so much for joining us. And Yekia Tachian, you're in Beirut right now. And so can you tell us, first off, what is the current status of the conflict in Lebanon, and how accurate are the news reports that we're getting about the war in Lebanon?
2: Thank you, Douglas. Thank you, everyone. I'm very happy to be here. I remember the last time we discussed was the war was still in the beginning. We came up, we made an assessment about worst-case scenarios. And it seems most of these worst-case scenarios that I have mentioned back that unfortunately have been materialized. Now we de jure have a ceasefire, but de facto we are in a state of war. I remember, let's say, maybe just make a quick election. March 2, Hezbollah was involved in this war, and the Israelis start bombarding the southern suburb of Beirut, the south, and the invasion started. Today, we have more than 1 million IDPs, and we have around 3,600 something people, mostly civilians, killed, including, of course, doctors, medical staff, and so forth. Not just the bordering villages, but entire cities in the south have been evacuated. Tir, Nabatieh almost being evacuated, being bombed. These are the third or the fourth largest cities in Lebanon. And I don't see actually that the southerners are able to return anytime soon, especially at least 5 kilometers wide in the border, because there is no building, there are no houses, they are completely razed to the ground. At the same time, from Hezbollah's perspective, of course, the position is that they will fight because, this is like they are resistance and they have to fight and so forth. There is no option. They have to go deeper and even pressure Beirut by sometimes bombing the central Beirut, as it happened on April 8th. And we were in Beirut back then. I remember the bombs were raining on us. More than 200 people were killed in a single night. And then the ceasefire happened. I don't want to reflect very like just I'm reflecting very quickly regarding the ceasefire. It was mentioned that actually both sides have to respect the ceasefire, but the Israelis still continue, and they are saying that the South is not part of the ceasefire because they have a mission against Hezbollah. The balance of power, to some extent, I can say at least militarily, is in favor of Israel. But this balance of power is not being translated diplomatically because Israel still has not scored a diplomatic victory against Lebanon, despite the fact that the Lebanese government is providing compromises, concessions. There was a trilateral announcement in Washington a few days ago, and there is a deep polarization in the society, which may trigger civil strife or a conflict. Hopefully not. Again, I'm not being pessimistic, but I have to be realistic as much as I can. The society is deeply polarized. The social media is polarized. The government and the president is on another side, while you have the Shia political forces and some allies, mainly Hezbollah, the Amal movement, are saying that we are against a direct negotiation with the Israelis. We have to continue the resistance, while the government is saying that we don't have any option. The diplomacy is the option. Now, the issue, I mean, we can later, of course, talk in detail about the scenarios and the status of the negotiation, but this is the country. Financially, it is collapsed. The people are exhausted. The South is completely destroyed, almost, I can say, and there is no pathway. Any, let's say, diplomatic even pathway on the horizon, because to some extent the conflict is linked to what is happening in Islamabad and the Iran-USA track.
1: We're going to circle back and talk more about the domestic situation within Lebanon and some of the issues that you raised here. But Ervand Abrahamian, sort of a similar question. I know it's a little bit more difficult to be able to get news out of Iran, but from your contacts and from, you know, what you've been able to follow, what is the current status, you know, within Iran, and how much devastation has Iran experienced as a result of this?
3: Well, I think the attack, I mean, the brutal attack on, especially on civilians, has brought many people around to, if not openly, but tacitly supporting the regime. People who would have criticized the regime before this round of attack are now actually much more reluctant to come out or even to express criticism of the regime. And also the regime, I think, has been quite clever and smart in showing that it's willing to come to some agreement. And therefore, if there is no agreement, it's really the fault of the other side, United States and Israel. So as long as it actually pursues this perception, gives this perception, I think the regime itself it will be quite stable. In fact, I think the war has given the regime that had lost much of its credibility, its legitimacy, has given it a second wind. And it's stronger now than it was before the war. The concern I have is, since this war has shown Iran that its center of gravity is the Gulf, that's where it has its strength. Whether it'll actually come to the conclusion, not explicitly but implicitly, that it has less interest, that less at stake in the Levant. So far, it has attached basically what Israel is doing in Lebanon to its negotiations with the United States. But whether tacitly or quietly, it'll actually drop its support for Hezbollah, because it's realized, and facts have shown it, that its real chokehold is the Gulf, and it's really quite weak on the Levant side. This could be costly for Lebanon and Hezbollah in the long run, but that's not clearly on the books at the moment. But in the long run, that's, I think, an important concern to have.
1: And I want to follow that up, because I was thinking that as well, that if there's going to be any sort of a deal between the U.S. and Iran, the Iranians have indicated it is essential that there must also be a deal, you know, with Lebanon. And you're suggesting that the connections, at least, or Iran's ability to project power in that part of the region is being diminished. So in this case, do you think Iran is sort of being, you know, tied to an issue that they don't really wish to be tied to? Or is there some sort of diplomatic gamesmanship on the Iranians' part where they're not really all that interested in an agreement, at least not urging an agreement. And so they're using the demand for, for peace in Lebanon as a way to kind of avoid rolling up their sleeves and trying to figure out the specifics of an agreement.
3: No, I mean, I think they have a real historical and ideological commitment to Lebanon and the Hezbollah. But the problem would be that if it comes to a crux, where is Iran's real strength? It's clearly, as been shown, it's the Gulf, not in the Levant. And so far, I mean, the fact that they're connecting, openly connecting Lebanon issue to the Gulf issue and the Iran-US relations, so far they're committed to that. But I'm just wondering, in the long run, if this continues, how long they would be actually stressing the Lebanese front. For them, I think clearly the real strength is in the Gulf. And Israel, of course, cannot do nothing much in the Gulf. But it can basically destroy Lebanon as it destroyed Gaza. So that's a real issue. And of course, I'm not sure how much Trump is concerned about saving Lebanon.
1: Fair. We're going to circle back to this, but Stephen Sinis, I want to bring you in. Every time there's new attacks, we're reminded that there's a ceasefire. So, what does it mean to have a ceasefire with so many attacks? Is the whole idea of a ceasefire fairly irrelevant now?
4: Certainly, the pace of the destruction is significantly less, and that's a good thing in terms of Iran, in terms of Gaza, and for a time in Lebanon, though things are certainly escalating there again. I think it's a way where the United States can say, "Oh, yay, aren't we moderate? We have a ceasefire. We forced Israel to agree to a ceasefire." Then, kind of, hope that the pace of destruction is such that the world won't notice. What is continuing to go on. What's significant, and I think what a lot of people didn't expect when Israel continued to violate the ceasefire with impunity, as it had in Gaza and as in other cases, that Iran would respond. And this is quite significant in the sense that this is the first time that, I mean, up to now, Iran has only attacked Israel when Israel has attacked Iran. This is the first time Iran has attacked Israel due to its attacks against a third party. And it sort of underlines really what the whole obsession with Iran is all about. I mean, Iran's a horrific regime. I mean, it has supported Assad's brutal repression in Syria. It's supported extremist groups, and not to mention the thousands and thousands of people massacred in January. I could go on and on about the horrors of that regime, but that's not what upsets the U.S. and Israel, really. What upsets them is that they are a deterrent to U.S. and Israeli hegemony. I mean, Iran is not engaged in an aggressive war, for centuries. And so this idea that, oh my God, they're going to attack Israel, they're going to attack our allies. If they have a nuclear weapon, they'll launch some suicidal strike to wipe out Israel, that kind of thing. I mean, that's nonsense. Nobody really who knows how the Iranian regime operates can take that kind of thing seriously. But what Iran is about, and this would be particularly true if they did develop a nuclear weapon, but even now, is that they are the one regional power that has the capability of exacting a cost on the United States and on Israel if they engage in aggression. And Israel and the United States want to be able to engage in aggression with impunity. And so that is why what this war essentially is about. But ironically, it has proven that Iran is capable of being just that deterrent.
1: And you're listening to Scholar Circle, scholarcircle.org. I'm Doug Becker. Today's topic, we're talking about the war in Iran and Lebanon. Our guests today are Yehia Hajjian. He is from IFI, that's in Beirut. Ervad Abrahamian, he's from City University of New York. And Stephen Zunis from the University of San Francisco. And let's dig into Lebanon first, and then I definitely want to talk even more about what's been going on in the Gulf. But Yegya, one of the challenges that negotiations between Israel and Lebanon, you know, have faced is, first of all, I mean, it's really not a two-party talk, right? It's a three-party talk. And so what has the nature of these negotiations, what is Hezbollah's position, you know, within Lebanon? Are they being marginalized? Are they being more essentialized? What has this meant for Hezbollah's political position within Lebanon?
2: I think it's still early to say whether Hezbollah is being marginalized, despite the fact that Hezbollah does not possess the same military and political power that it used a few years ago or before October 7, but still. Because there is discussion in the country that the outcome of this war would be a shift in the domestic politics or restructuring actually of the political system, where the Shia community represented by Hezbollah and the Amal movement would take a larger share in the country. When it comes to the current, actually, the negotiations, let's say the trilateral negotiations on the ceasefire brokered by the USA, there are two tracks of negotiations, by the way. One in Washington, which is a diplomatic direct talks, and also one in Pentagon, more about security. So there are three, I would say, that possible scenarios that may emerge from these negotiations. First, what I would call a manage the escalation or a conditional stabilization. Which would something about management akin to the 1949 armistice between Israel and Lebanon would actually focus on border stabilization, ceasefire implementation, and also a land demarcation, which is something very important also for Lebanon. However, here I'm not talking about the diplomatic normalization because still it is far-fetched. So relative security gains, I mean, this could also attract to some extent a foreign direct investment and reconstruction in the South, which is a necessity actually, so that the people would return back. However, domestically, in such a scenario, I believe that Lebanon would be polarized and there would be sharp division in the country because Hezbollah is against any direct negotiation with the Israeli. Second is what I would say a frozen conflict, or a limited and technical arrangement where the negotiations produce only some, let's say, a technical arrangement, leaving the deeper strategic fault lines unresolved. So Israel continues violating our airspace, targeting strikes, assassinating Hezbollah officials in whether Beirut or in the south, while Hezbollah maintains to some extent a deterrence posture by, for example, firing missiles to northern Israel. So basically, domestically, Lebanon would be paralyzed. There would be no flow of investments. Reconstruction would not happen, or there would be a limited reconstruction. And of course, the fragmentation within domestic politics.

0: which ultimately actually the outcome of any possible deal in the future between the Israelis and the Lebanese would be conditional in changing the domestic politics in Lebanon, because an Israel, in this case a winning side, would not accept any political solution domestically where Hezbollah or the Shias have the upper hand on veto power. And later, of course, I can more talk domestically. But these are the three scenarios or the outcomes that actually may spring from a possible deal between the Israelis and the Lebanese.
1: And Stephen, I've been watching Israel's military, operations within Lebanon. The IR scholar in me thinks of John Mearsheimer and regional hegemony. So the spirit of this question comes from there. What's the likelihood that Israel's pursuing a collapse of the Lebanese government that would give them a real free hand to be able to occupy, if not the entire part of the country, at least quite a bit, further north, at least to the southern suburbs of Beirut? And so therefore, the idea that Lebanon and Israel could come to any sort of a peace agreement is really undermined by Israeli policy.
2: That's very much so. Let's remember that Hezbollah was essentially emerged as a result, direct result of Israel's occupation in the 1980s, and also very much a result of the sectarian system that the French colonialists imposed, that gave the Shias, the largest and poorest of the three major communities, the least political power of the three. They're able to use this kind of right-wing populism that against the old elitist style of Lebanese politics, and that this really threw things off, and Israel does not want to see that, and so this idea that is saying, okay, Lebanon has to destroy Hezbollah. I mean, the Lebanese government would love to destroy Hezbollah if they could. But they don't have that kind of power. Israel knows that kind, they don't have that power. They essentially want to provoke a civil war, which of course they would take full advantage of, just as they did in the civil war between 1975 and 1990. And so I think I very much believe that they would just as soon see Lebanon fall apart. I mean, the big threat from the initial uprising with the Lebanese National Movement in the mid 1970s is they wanted a united Lebanon, an Arab nationalist Lebanon. Despite the depictions in the West of it being a sectarian conflict, it was much more of a nationalist struggle. But the Lebanon did fall apart into factions. Again, that would give the Israelis the excuse to solidify their occupation of southern Lebanon. The motivations range from, of course, those who would see southern Lebanon as part of the ancient Israelite kingdom, for religious reasons. There are those who want the water resources, the Litani River, and the like. The very fact that they are destroying entire villages, I mean, controlled demolitions and the like, and recently have called for the evacuation of the entire city of Tyre, maybe some indication that they are willing to essentially seize the southern part of the country. So this is definitely something of a very serious concern. And indeed, when you look at Israel's policies in the region as a whole, where they can't have compliant regimes, which they've had trouble establishing. You may recall the failure of them to get an original peace deal with President Gemayel after the 1982 invasion. But if they can't get a compliant regime, they'd rather see the country destroyed and divided, and where they can essentially pick up the pieces and maintain their as much control as possible.
1: To follow up, then, Iran's interest in Lebanon, is that drawn more by questions of sort of identity or sectarian identity, Shia state support for Shia, or how much of it is just a power calculation? International relations, realists speak a lot about countries and power calculations, just trying to check a potential rival. So is it driven more by identity or just, trying to check Israeli power?
2: Certainly, both are at play here, and I mean there are certain people in the Iranian regime that do have the stronger ideological or religious motivations, but I

0: think it's, very much, part of this, a broader idea that they are, that Iran has emerged as a leader of the axis res of the resistance, as the Arab states, have one by one given up any kind of role in solidarity of the Palestinian struggle, or being able to curb Israeli hegemony. At the same time, I think we should caution listeners not to simply see Hezbollah as a proxy, as I noted earlier, and as other people have noted, that they do also arise from the domestic situation. They do have a social base, and this, if Iranian support dried up tomorrow, Hezbollah would be a lot weaker, but they would still exist. I mean, it's amazing in my travels in southern Lebanon to notice that there was broad support for Hezbollah, even among people who were not particularly religious, who were who might have even been somewhat liberal in their politics and the like, because they were able to provide the social services that the regime failed to do, and they were able to they're willing to fight Israel when the Lebanese government was not. And even the financial aspects, I mean, again, that's important, but people are willing to pay taxes to Hezbollah, especially since, again, unlike the Lebanese regime, they get something in return. So yeah, the international dynamic is important, but again, I want to underscore, for listeners, since we use this word proxy quite a bit here in the United States, to rec I mean, Iran has some real proxies. I mean, like some of the militia in Iraq, for example, and previously in Shia, that really are pretty much directly taking orders, from certain parties within the Iranian regime. But Hezbollah does also have some agency, despite the importance of the Iranian support.
1: Iran, Arhamian, sort of same question to you about Iran's, reaction to Israel's attacks and what's motivating Iran's reactions.
2: I would very much second what Stephen said. I mean, I view Hezbollah as an ally rather than this term proxy. I mean, when the revolution first started, 79, I think the misconception in Iran was this was a revolution that was going to spread throughout the world, particularly in the Arab world. And that, of course, did not come true. It was very much a revolution using the language of Shiism. And therefore, the places where Iran got some resonance was in the Shi'i communities outside Iran, whether it was about in the Hazaras or in Yemen or in Iraq, and also in Lebanon, since there was I would say, an oppressed Shia minority, or a majority in this case, in Lebanon, they naturally looked towards Iran as an ally rather than as some sort of a protector. And I would add also that I suspect much of Hezbollah's financing comes from the Lebanese Shiite, the diaspora throughout the world, especially in Africa. Iran, I think, provides essential military equipment, but I think it's often exaggerated how much Iran is spending in support, financially in support of Hezbollah. So I think the ruling circles in Tehran see Hezbollah as an important ally they have commitments to. The only concern I have is how long will this go pressure if they have to decide their priorities, the Gulf or Levant. They could very well decide on very pragmatic, down-to-earth reasons that the Gulf has proved to be their basically strength, and they can really throttle the United States and also Israel, because to put it another way, Israel has a number of proxies in the Gulf that are very vulnerable, and Iran could put a lot of pressure, even destroy those proxies in the Gulf. So Gulf states have to be very careful on how closely they ally themselves to Israel. So that becomes another factor, I think, Iranian foreign policy in the region.
3: When we come back, President Trump broke an agreement with Iran during his first term. What are the parameters for a peace deal with Iran now? Will they be more or less favorable to the U.S. than those before Trump? Stay with us.

0: This is the Scholar Circle, scholarcircle.org. I'm Maria Armudian. While many factors influence the possibility of a peace agreement with Iran, some argue that one factor is President Trump's ego. How much of a factor is Trump's ego in the making or blocking of a peace agreement? Doug Becker explores.
1: I'm Doug Becker. On today's show, we're talking about the war in Iran, the war in Lebanon, the two wars or one complex war, and delving into what might be a pathway to end the war. Our guests today are Gegget Tajian. He is from IFI in Beirut, Ervand Abrahamian from the City University of New York, and Stephen Zunis of the University of San Francisco. And Ervand, I want to start with you, because you've talked quite a bit about the sort of shifting of power from the Levant to the Gulf. So the obvious question here is the Straits of Hormuz. I know that prior to the war, it was always sort of war gamed that Iran could close the Strait of Hormuz. It seems to me what's really been striking is not only can Iran close it, it actually was easier than what had been anticipated. So is Iranian control of the Strait of Hormuz an inevitability? And so any peace agreement is going to at least involve, the lowest stakes might be Iran having a veto over whether or not the straits are open, or even, there's been talk about Iran to be able to collect tolls or be able to choose who to go through the straits. Is that an inevitability of any peace agreement?
2: The Gulf issue is sort of added to the whole problem, which is the nuclear issue. And this has given Iran an added card, you can say, to use Trump's language, and a Trump card, in fact, that, the US didn't think of this, but Iran suddenly pulled up the Trump card that they can close the Gulf. And this was, I think, for most people, if you'd asked them before, they would have accepted this, that Iran had that capability. Now they've shown it, they can always do it again. So it's even if there is an agreement and they agree to open the Gulf, they could, like Trump, negate on that any time. So I think this is a permanent strength they have. But in terms of having an agreement, I think an agreement is very easy to do. I mean, it could be done any moment because Iran is more than happy to promise it doesn't want the nuclear weapon. They've already done that. Trump says that's what he's demanding. They were willing before with the Obama agreement to have very minimum amount of enrichment so they would not be near nuclear weapons production. They were agreed to export all their extra uranium so they wouldn't have the enriched uranium. They also agreed to have over 100 inspectors to make sure that the agreement was implemented. So all these things that they agreed to before, they were willing to keep on agreeing. Even when Trump withdrew from that agreement, they still agreed to the agreement. It was when the European allies failed, negated their part of the agreement and refused to basically lift the second violate the secondary sanctions that Iran then began to enrich. So I think they would be willing to go back to the previous agreement. And I think the main obstacle to it is one, the fact Trump that pulled out of that agreement. It's to the crisis is of Trump's making. Secondly, added to that is I think folks in Tehran are quite capable of reading New York Times, the Wall Street Journal. They know that Trump can make agreements. They're not worth the paper they're written on. So you can have an agreement saying, Iran will do this, US will do that, but there's no guarantee that US will commit, fulfill those agreements. So anything Iran agrees to, they would want the actual offer put on the table, if it's money, lifting of sanctions, release of impounded, confiscated money, they would want that as first step to do it. And that becomes a major obstacle for Trump. because then that violates his vanity and his image that he's the tough guy and much more tougher than Obama. So the real, I think that as far from the Iranian side, agreement is easily reached. The problems come from Washington and if the actual personality of Trump. And of course, connected to the personality of Trump, while not wanting to lose face, is the fact that he got into this crisis because he listened to Bibi, the Bibi's argument that the Obama agreement was terrible, and then agreed to Bibi's promise that 3 days of bombing will destroy Iran, if not the Islamic Republic, and everything will be fine. So we're really sit in a situation created by Trump himself. And to mention an old saying, I think it was Quincy Adams said, the most underestimated force in human history is stupidity. And basically, it's not, he meant not stupidity in ordinary people, because ordinary people like us, we don't make major decisions on war and peace. But people at the top, like presidents, who rush into promises, declarations, war, without calculating what are the costs. And this is a classic case of such a case.
3: And Stephen, when thinking about clearly the US's stated reason for attacking Iran was about the nuclear program and the idea of Iran serving as a check on American power in the region. Clearly, if Iran was a nuclear power, they could serve as that check. But has the ability to close the straits almost diminished the importance of having a nuclear weapon? Not that Iran might not eventually want to have one. But they may not even need it, considering, at least in the short term, because we are so closely connected with fossil fuels and obviously so much of it flowing out of the straits. The one piece of power that Iran has is the ability to close what Edward Fishman calls the choke points, and one of the most important choke points being the Straits of Hormuz. Does this make it even easier for Iran to check American power?
4: But Iran has demonstrated that it has a weapon of mass disruption. I mean, this ability to disrupt the global economy on an unprecedented scale, and that really this is the most important thing I think that the West is concerned about right now. And because the concern was the nuclear issue, they could just go back to the 2015 nuclear agreement. I mean that made it physically impossible for Iran to develop a nuclear weapon. Had the most comprehensive peacetime inspections regime ever. Things seemed pretty set. I actually got to talk with the Iranian foreign minister who had negotiated the agreement with John Kerry, and he talked about how they had really stuck their necks out in terms of the hardliners, saying, oh, you can't trust the United States. But the foreign minister, Zarif, who was a U.S. educated PhD, he said he predicted that the hardliners would have a victory by breaking off the agreement, that you can't trust the United States. And so going back to the agreement would be more difficult because the Iranians want guarantees after once again destroying huge amounts of billions of dollars worth of nuclear equipment and materiel, that the sanctions just won't be reimposed as they were before. But it could be done. There could be a negotiated a settlement. The United States is the main obstacle to that right now. So I've never believed the nuclear issue is really a sincere issue in terms of the US concerns. I mean, there is a huge consensus among, strategic analysts in the United States that that really is the way to go. So, but at the same time, if having been attacked and bombed, this really does raise the possibility that the Iranians really wouldn't like to have a nuclear weapon. I mean, when they were put on the axis of evil, along with Iraq and North Korea, they saw how Iraq gave up its nuclear weapons program, brought inspectors in the International Atomic Energy Agency back in, confirmed they didn't have anything, and they were invaded and occupied, the government overthrown. By contrast, North Korea, throughout the IAEA inspectors, started developing nuclear weapons. They're still in power. And what lesson do you learn from that? Maybe you do indeed need some kind of nuclear deterrent. But and I also just want to mention, because this doesn't come up very often, is that what the vast majority of Middle Eastern states, including Iran, have been calling for is a nuclear weapons-free zone for the entire region, similar to those that already exist in Africa, in Latin America, in Central Asia, in Southeast Asia, in the South Pacific, Antarctica. But efforts of the United Nations around that have been blocked by both Republican and Democratic administrations, because not only would it require our ally Israel to disarm, but the U.S. couldn't bring nuclear weapons on its aircraft carriers and elsewhere. Indeed, when Israel says we will not be the first country to introduce nuclear weapons in the Middle East, they know for a fact the U.S. brought in nuclear weapons during the Lebanese crisis of 1958 on their naval vessels. So, yes, it's concerning that the nuclear issue is still a question. Iran doesn't need a nuclear program. I mean, the technology is old. There's no research benefits. There's, they got plenty of oil and natural gas for power. And if they wanted nuclear materials for nuclear medicine, they could import it. But it's really much about pride for them. I mean, why are they singled out and not being able to reprocess uranium? Why are their violations of UN Security Council resolutions lead to great sanctions, while Israel's violation of UN Security Council Resolution 487 and Pakistan and India's violation of UN Security Council Resolution 1172, about calling for the elimination of their nuclear programs? Why are their nuclear weapons programs? Why did they get away with it? And so, but again, back to your original question, Iran has been a major regional power on and off for 2,500 years. And to be treated like a banana republic, like the U.S. is having, it has really forced them to demonstrate their power through the closure of the straits, which was, as my colleague just mentioned, was very predictable. I mean, if you Google my name and Strait of Hormuz, for that, you'll see a whole series of articles going back 20, 25 years predicting this, and similar with most people who've studied the area. But again, they have the drone technology has really made it even more a more powerful tool than I think people originally imagined.
5: And cheaper, I think it's one of the real keys. You're listening to Scholar Circle, scholarcircle.org. I'm Doug Becker. We're talking about the war in Iran, the war in Lebanon, the possibility of a peace agreement. Our guests today are Yehia Tashian of IFI in Beirut, Erevan Abrahamian of City University of New York, and Stephen Zunis, the University of San Francisco. And Yehia, part of what Stephen was highlighting here is one of the biggest complications of all of this is who exactly is calling the shots, the United States or Israel. And there were reports this week that the president got upset with the prime minister and that President Trump got upset with Benjamin Netanyahu, called him a few names, and then quickly papered over that and said, yeah, but nothing has really changed. I think it's fair to say that Israel's advances in Lebanon, one of the few countries that could stop that is the United States. Historically, they have. Is there any hope that in the desire to get a more comprehensive peace agreement and to end the war with Iran, that President Trump might actually try to pressure Israel into ending its advances? Or is that just hoping beyond reason is a phrase I like to use?
6: I think it is directly linked with the Iranian-American threat. Let's say the following, that today there are non-state actors, whether we call them proxies or allies of Iran's and so forth. The Houthis have

Hezbollah, the Iraqi factions, and so forth. If maybe through an agreement the Americans provide security guarantees for the Iranian regime, then maybe Iran would seek to the disarming of these non-state actors, but in exchange of their integration in the state apparatus. That is, the Houthis would be fully integrated in the Yemeni future state. Same for the Iraqi factions, the Hashd al-Shaabi, and at the same time Hezbollah. So basically taking over the state from within. Now the question is that whether the Americans would accept that or not, this is something else, because now the US American foreign policy is based on a single person, which is Donald Trump. I mean, everything is based on his mood. We cannot, you know, there is no theory in political science that can help us to know what will happen in the future. So the concern is in Lebanon that, I mean, there is something here we have to mention, that there was the Taif Agreement, which was signed in 1989, which ended the civil war in Lebanon, a civil war that took like 15 years. The core objective of this agreement, of course, was the disarmament of the militias, gradual deconfessionalization of the public institutions, and to some extent, democratic institutional reforms and rebalance of the power sharing. In the recent months, especially after the recent war, I mean, even before, there was a debate surrounding, I mean, particularly among the Shia political forces, Hezbollah, Amal movement, also analysts and journalists close to them, which increasingly regard this agreement as insufficient for reflecting the contemporary or the modern, let's say, demographic and the political realities. Of course, there are many factors why the Taif Agreement was not implemented, mainly political, regional issues. But here I can reflect maybe quickly on the factors that why today Hezbollah or the Shia political forces want to revise or partially implement the Taif Agreement. Maybe this can be an outcome to end the war in Lebanon, but of course at the expense of the current social contract in Lebanon. So first, I mean, why? Maybe because there is a significant demographic shift has occurred. Let's not forget that the last official census in Lebanon was conducted in 1932, where the Christians were to some extent majority. And now the estimation is that they are less than 30%. And the Shia are the largest, actually, sectarian community in the country. Consequently, I mean, the implementation of the provisions of this agreement would also deconfessionalize the parliament, which means that the Shia community would increase its representation in the parliament. The agreement, of course, also calls for the establishment of a Senate where the sectarian communities will be represented there, but the parliament will be deconfessionalized, as I said, which also would favor the Shia community and would be at the expense of the 50% parity, the quota between the Christians and the Muslims. So the Christians would lose a lot. Second, of course, there is this domestic power balance. I mean, it's not Lebanon is no more 1989. Today, the only organized politically, military, let's say, community is the Shia community, because the Sunnis have been weakened, especially after the assassination of the former prime minister Rafiq Hariri. The Christian political parties are fragmented. Despite the setbacks and the constant Israeli bombing of the south, still I would say that the Shia are, especially the main political parties, the Shia political parties, the Amal and the Hezbollah, are to some extent, they still have a political force and a political weight in the country. So as a result, the Shia political actors, they increasingly actually view themselves as representing a constituency whose political influence exceeds its institutional representation. This is why in the future they may ask for certain amendments or implementation of the or partial implementation of the agreement, so that this would be a pathway that is, Hezbollah would be disarmed, or at least its arms would be contained in exchange of the integration of Hezbollah or its military wing, or let's say economic financial institutions within the public sector. And also some proponents, I mean, of broader constitutional reform have even gone further. I mean, they are now advocating the replacement of the current Christian-Muslim parity formula with a tripartite power-sharing arrangement among the Christians, the Sunnis, and the Shias. So this would now raise a fundamental question.
Could Hezbollah's disarmament ultimately be linked to constitutional guarantees for the Shia?

0: community, and this would also maybe pave the way for a new political compact, which actually lead to the emergence of the Third Republic in Lebanon. But the question is that how much fragile will this so-called Third Republic will be, and whether this transition, again, we are assuming this transition towards a Third Republic would be stable, smooth, or it will trigger a civil strife. Because historically, always in Lebanon, domestic politics has changed, or the power structure has changed only after a crisis, whether a civil war, a mini civil war, huge assassinations. So these are our concerns in Lebanon. And this is why we are saying that the track between Lebanon and Israel, which would ultimately reshape the domestic politics, is also directly linked to the American-Iranian track.
1: And by the way, any transition there would have to have security guarantees, right? Any potential threat of Israeli strikes in Lebanon could very easily upset any of that process.
0: Of course.
1: Okay. Now, Ervan, we've only got a few minutes left, and so this is probably a little unfair to ask this sort of question without as much time. And that is, you talked about the shift, Iranian shift from the Levant to the Gulf. At the beginning of the war, there was quite a bit of conversation about how the traditional rivalry between Iran and Saudi Arabia had become a little bit less stark, and some of the US's security guarantees of the Gulf states have not been all that effective. Do you imagine in any sort of a peace agreement, would the relationship between Iran and the other Gulf states be strengthened, or do you think it's more likely to be weakened as a result of the agreement and a potential Iranian to the states?
2: Iran seems to be very careful with the Saudis. And I think they respect that the Saudis are not working hand in glove with the Israelis. But any Gulf state they suspect is actually working with the Israelis, especially in military attacks, they have no hesitation in basically striking back, like on Kuwait, in United Arab Emirates. Bahrain. I think those Gulf states are very vulnerable, and Iran would actually take advantage of their vulnerability if the crisis continues. I think they can actually destroy those states overnight if necessary. With Saudi Arabia, I think they basically respect Saudi promise that they're not actually working with the Israelis. And of course, the Saudis have not joined the so-called Abraham Agreement.
1: And by the way, as a follow-up with that, President Trump suggested, well, these countries could all join the Abraham Agreement, and that was the Abraham Accords, and that was dismissed pretty quickly. Would you take it as well that that would likely not be a result of a peace agreement, the number of these other states racing to strike a peace agreement with Israel?
2: I can't see that happening as long as, Gaza's situation, there's a crisis in the West Bank. I don't think even the very spineless Gulf states are not likely to openly want to be allied with Israel.
1: Stephen, I'm going to give you the last question. We got about 3 minutes left. And the president keeps saying there's a peace agreement, just around the corner. Sure seems like he's probably doing this more for the stock market than for anything else. But do you anticipate 3 months from now, 6 months from now, that anything really, will have changed? Or has this become kind of a, if not a frozen conflict, one that is not going to easily be resolved?
3: Well, there was a memorandum of understanding apparently that was agreed to almost a month ago that had the buy-in of the Arab Gulf states and made even cynics like me hopeful that something might be moving forward, but Trump basically nixed it. I mean, his problem was that it was too similar to the Iran nuclear deal that he's made a career of criticizing that Obama had negotiated. And that it would require returning stolen funds to the Iranians, which he has denounced as a giveaway. He didn't want to seem like a loser. He didn't want to seem like someone who'd caused all this disruption of the global economy, only to go back to something that they had before, reopening the Strait of Hormuz that was had normal traffic until he decided to start bombing. And I think as long as his ego is in the way, we're not going to move forward. And we know he has a huge ego. We know that this is war is unprecedented on a number of levels, including the fact there wasn't any kind of interagency, discussion about it. I mean, this is very much his own thing, and because he's so capricious, and because his mental capacities aren't great, it's very hard to predict. I mean, I've been generally been a pretty good prognosticator over the decades around the Middle East and U.S. policy and the like, but with Trump, is anybody's guess. And so I'm actually I'm pretty pessimistic that things will be resolved in that period of time. The only question is how much worse might it get?
1: Quick reminder of the saying that wars are a lot easier to start than they are to finish. In particular, if the only way that you insist that war is that finishes that you can insist that you have won, in some meaningful way. And I think one thing the president is learning is he can't will his way. He can't simply talk his way into a resolution. And the Iranians have shown a remarkable resistance. I'd just like to highlight a friend of mine and I were talking about this, and said that in 1980, Iraq attacked Iran, and a decade later, the Iranians still hadn't surrendered. You would think that the White House would have consulted history, all sorts of history. Certainly, Ervan Abrahamian's history would be incredibly valuable for them, but even the very recent history. I guess that's what happens when you think that you are smarter than anybody else who's ever been in the White House. We've been talking about the war in Iran, the war in Lebanon, the possibility of a resolution, and what the different moving parts are on these policies. Our guest today have been Yekia Tachian. He's the Regional and International Affairs Cluster Coordinator of Issam Fares Institute, that's IFI, for Public Policy and International Affairs, also a part-time instructor at the American University of Beirut. He's the author of International North-South Transport Corridor and the Belt and Road Initiative in the South Caucasus, that was published as a part of Routledge's handbook on China's Belt and Road Initiative in Eurasia. Ervan Abrahamian is Professor Emeritus at City University of New York. He's the author of A History of Modern Iran and Inventing the Axis of Evil: The Truth About North Korea, Iran, and Syria. And Stephen Zunis is Professor of Politics at the University of San Francisco. He's the author of numerous publications, including Tinderbox, U.S. Middle East Policy and the Roots of Terrorism, and Western Sahara: War, Nationalism, and Conflict Irresolution, the latter co-authored with Jacob Mundy. I want to thank you all so much for sharing your time and your expertise. And sadly, I suspect we may have you on, in the future, because I think, equally pessimistic that this war is going to end anytime soon. But thank you so much.
4: 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I'm the founder, anchor, and occasional host, Maria Armudian.

I'm Rick Smith, and this is Labor History in Two. On this day in labor history, the year was 1877. It became known in Pennsylvania labor history as the Day of the Rope. 20 Irish miners were hung for allegedly belonging to a secret group of labor radicals known as the Molly Maguires. The Mollies traced their history back to Ireland in the 1840s. The story goes that an Irish woman by that name stood up to the English landlords. Men fighting for Irish rights would declare themselves Sons of Molly Maguire. To what extent this secret organization actually operated in the United States is debatable. Irish workers who came to the United States often faced harsh discrimination. Many job sites would announce, "Irish need not apply." One place they did find work was in the often dangerous Pennsylvania coal mines in Schuylkill County. Franklin Goins, president of the Reading Railroad, controlled the mines in the 1870s. In late 1874, he announced a wage cut of 20%. The miners went out on strike. During the strike, the Mollies were accused of sabotaging the mines and even murdering mine supervisors. The mine operators quickly blamed any act of violence in the region on the Molly Maguires. Determined to infiltrate the Mollies, Goins hired the notorious Pinkerton detectives. The Pinkertons sent in Irish-American James McParlin under an alias to attempt to join the group. Based on his testimony, 20 miners were hung for murder. They were found guilty even though much of the testimony presented in the case was inconclusive and contradictory. In 1979, the governor of Pennsylvania posthumously pardoned John Blackjack Kehoe, one of the alleged leaders of the Mollies. In 1970, Sean Connery starred in a movie based on the story. Labor History in Two brought to you by the Illinois Labor History Society and The Rick Smith Show. For more information, go to laborhistoryin2.com, like us on Facebook, and follow us on the Twitters at Labor History in Two.

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4: Citizens of the world, this is a friendly warning. If during the next 18 months you should happen to hear or receive the following message anywhere at all, north, south, east, or west of the point where the two cartographic zeros meet on the globe, do not be disturbed.
5: Attention, please. This is the World Warning Agency. Here is an important message. Unknown forces of high power are at this minute carrying out a massive assault on the Earth from all directions. It is believed that these forces come from interstellar space, or perhaps their origin is the sun. Most of the invasion has been intercepted by our atmospheric defenses, but some has penetrated to the Earth's surface. A fresh assault is expected within the next 24 hours. You are asked to be on the alert. Please stand by. This is the World Warning Agency.

0: 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Narrated by Alastair Cook, A Friendly Warning is a special program in tribute to a special event of global importance, scientifically, historically, and politically. 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
1: The notice will be short, just 8 hours, and the alert will be on its way to every corner of the globe over an international network of teletype, telephone, and radio.
2: In view of the exceptionally disturbed conditions on and around the sun, a special World Day is being called to start at 0000 hours, repeat, 0000 hours, universal time. Will all scientists stationed at meridians 10, 90, 105, and 140 degrees east, and on 70 and 80 degrees west, please man their posts immediately? This is an alert from the World Warning Agency.
1: And then, at the appointed hour, north, south, east, and west, men will spring into action.
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1: Then, somewhere in the United States of America.
11: 20 seconds to 0 hour. 19, 18, 17, 16, 15, 14, 13, 12.
1: And somewhere
11: 11,
1: in the Union of Soviet 10, Socialist Republics.
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0: Science fiction? 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
1: Extra, extra, read all about it. Man penetrates outer space. Read all about it.
0: Yes, read all about it. When it happens. And it will happen before too long. And then science will be victorious. But so also will history. And this is important. For history has said,
2: the story of human progress is a story of response to the challenge of the need and the opportunity for cooperation.
0: Perhaps it will also be a victory for something else, called politics. For politics has also said, in a voice of authority,
3: today there is no alternative to cooperation and peace.
0: Ladies and gentlemen, today both history and politics combine in the scientific fact we've been talking about, in that voice from the World Warning Agency which you have heard, the voice issuing alerts to international scientists stationed by agreement at predetermined points of the globe. It is our purpose in this program to explain where that voice comes from and what it means to the world. First, where it comes from.
4: Fort Belvoir, Virginia, USA. The National Bureau of Standards Radio Forecasting Center, located here, has been named by an international committee of scientists to act for the next 18 months as the World Warning Agency. It will be responsible for issuing alerts to all parts of the globe, with the advice of and in consultation with other forecasting centers in other countries. The World Warning Agency will also maintain a continuous watch on the activity around and on the sun during the next 18 months. Whenever unusual activity is observed, indicating major geomagnetic, ionospheric, or auroral disturbances, it will be the duty of the World Warning Agency to declare special world days and intervals. These will be for the making of simultaneous observations, investigations, and calculations all over the world in a number of related scientific disciplines. In this way, the World Warning Agency at Fort Belvoir will act as one of the major coordinating points of the global scientific research now going on as part of the project known as the International Geophysical Year.
0: The International Geophysical Year, July 1st, 1957, to December 31st, 1958. Off and on, there have been stories about it in the world press, little paragraphs tucked away at a respectful distance from news of more commanding stature. Behind these little paragraphs on the inside page of the newspapers, there has lurked the story of
5: the greatest assault in history on the secrets of the Earth and its atmosphere.
0: The words of Dr. L. V. Berkner, president of the International Council of Scientific Unions, the world body which organized and is conducting, through a special committee of international scientists, the International Geophysical Year.
3: The International Geophysical Year is undoubtedly one of the most significant scientific undertakings in the history of man.
0: The words of Dr. Alan T. Waterman, director of the United States National Science Foundation, one of the principal participants in the World Program.
6: During the International Geophysical Year, 5,000 scientists and engineers in all parts of the world will cooperate in an unprecedented study of man's physical environment.
0: From the writings of Dr. Joseph Kaplan, chairman of the United States National Committee for the International Geophysical Year.
6: They will explore almost every major land and sea area. They will study the Earth's core and crust. They will measure the deep ocean currents and the surging tides in the seas. They will observe and measure the many mysterious particles that continually bombard the Earth from outer space, such as these.
0: Yes, they will probe into the interior of our planet with explosion sound waves. And two of them, the United States and the Soviet Union, will send rockets and satellites to explore the mysteries of outer space.
6: Into the 18 months of the International Geophysical Year, world scientists, jointly using the world as one common laboratory, will compress 20 years or more of normal research.
3: From the combined efforts of these scientists from 55 nations, will come knowledge of inestimable value to mankind.
0: Value to mankind. In 13 specific fields, men will concentrate during the next 18 unprecedented months on this one objective.
4: Meteorology, study of the motions and phenomena of the atmosphere. Geomagnetism,
7: study of the Earth's magnetic field.
4: Ionospheric physics,
7: study of the region 50 to 250 miles above the Earth.
4: Aurora and air glow, study of the phenomena of luminous particles in the atmosphere, which produce sheets of light and color. Cosmic ray physics,
7: study of the electrified particles which assail the Earth from all directions, and which some believe come from interstellar space, and others think come from the sun.
4: Oceanography,
8: study of the circulatory system of that living, heaving thing we call the ocean.
4: Glaciology, study of the world's supply of frozen water, which once covered 32% of the Earth's surface, and has now been reduced to 10. Climatology,
9: the science of the wind and the weather.
4: Latitude and longitude determination, the measurement of the imaginary lines that divide our globe. Seismology,
8: knowledge of the force that sometimes shakes the Earth.
4: Gravity,
7: the force which governs everything from the falling of apples to the fallout of atomic radiation.
0: From these frontiers of scientific knowledge, the men and women of the IGY will bring back 100 answers to 1,000 questions. Some will seem remote from everyday life.
10: What causes the aurora?
6: What is the true nature of cosmic rays?
11: What is the relationship between sunspots and solar flares and long-range radio transmission?
0: But others will be more readily understood by you and me.
12: What exactly is the shape of our Earth?
13: Are the continents drifting apart?
14: Are our maps strictly accurate?
15: Will melting ice sheets someday flood coastal lands and cities?
16: Is the climate of the Earth changing?
17: Can earthquakes be predicted?
4: Is the sea really a safe place in which to dump and dispose of nuclear wastes from the new atomic age of industry?
0: Call these the short-term or immediate benefits. But, as Dr. Berkner has said,
5: probably more important are the long-term benefits that are more difficult to predict. In science, whatever is won is never lost. It remains permanently in man's possession to be used when he is ready.
0: We are ready. We have scanned the scope of the IGY, of the methods, and the aims of its inquiry. We are ready now to ask how it came to be organized and why. The how has been explained by Dr. Berkner in this way.
5: The combination of two factors led to this international decision and action. Sunspot activity, the source of the largest and most frequent disturbances in the Earth's outer atmosphere, will reach its maximum during 1957-1958. Another such opportunity for geophysical research will not occur till 1970. Also, we have today means of research such as advanced electronics, radar, balloons, and controlled rockets, which were hitherto unavailable.
0: The how, therefore, means just one word, opportunity. Consider now the why. Dr. Kaplan has said,
6: the chemist or the physicist can perform experiments in his laboratory, establishing the conditions of his experiments. The laboratory of the geophysicist is the Earth itself, and the experiments are performed by nature. This is one of the compelling reasons for the worldwide scope of the IGY in 1957-1958. Only through such an enterprise as the IGY can synoptic data be satisfactorily and economically acquired.
0: And this comes down to just one word, need. The International Geophysical Year is here today, at this point in history, because it is today, at this point of time, that the highest meridian of human need has crossed the widest parallel of historical possibility. The International Geophysical Year could not have happened till the 20th century. But into its making have gone all these 20 centuries and some 6 or 8 before them. We stand today at the summit of a cooperation towards which all the centuries and all the nations have pressed, a summit whose base lies
18: way down there in those misty valleys of pristine time and of prehistory. The valleys of the Nile, the Tigris, the Euphrates, the Ganges, and the Yangtze. It was in these valleys that men first found settled cultivation.
2: where cultivation first made civilization possible, where civilization made possible the first organized human cooperation, and where cooperation first freed men from the chains of solitary survival, presenting the first need and the first opportunity to look around, to ask the first questions, and to fashion the first answers.
19: The stars are gods. The sun rules the heavens and the earth. The moon is a queen, and she measures out to man his nights and days. 7 days make 1 week. Each day carries within it 12 double hours.
20: 365 days. Each of 12 double hours make 1 year.
19: Next year, or perhaps the year after the next, there will be a hiding of the sun, an eclipse.
0: In Babylon, Egypt, India, China, human curiosity is born, and history begins its long journey to today. Here lies the earliest ancestry of the IGY, in these first questions and answers of nameless men from unremembered centuries. In those distant morning hours of civilization, the answers still sprang more from inspiration than investigation. They spoke still in the voice of spirits and of gods. And then, in centuries that are still BC, history reaches a new landmark. On a Grecian island, a man proclaims a new spirit, inquiry, and two new gods, cause and effect. The IGY acquires a new ancestor.
21: All nature is the manifestation of one eternal will, subject to one eternal law, and beyond the personal influence of divine spirits and invisible gods. The way to an understanding of the laws of nature is through experiment, investigation, and observation.
0: Thales the Ionian. With him, science is born. Men and years follow in quick succession to feed and nourish it with discovery. Heraclitus.
10: The only reality is change. Everything is always becoming something else.
0: Heraclides.
22: The earth turns on its own axis once in 24 hours.
0: Aristarchus.
23: The sun stands still. The earth revolves about it.
0: Eratosthenes.
19: The earth is round. It is 25,000 miles in circumference. It is possible to sail around it. This I have calculated.
0: Timocharis.
24: I have drawn a line from east to west across a sandy plain, and I have watched the sun rise and set north and south of it. I have found the 2 days when it rises and sets exactly on the line. I have

0: destined to stride history's next 20 centuries. With him, history achieved what H.G. Wells has called
1: the first gleam of organized scientific inquiry, the first experiment in the laborious and necessary accumulation of ordered information.
0: But history was at a turning point. It turned. For many long centuries, Aristotle's was the only voice calling on scientists everywhere to pool their knowledge. After the fall of Rome, the need and even the possibility of scientific cooperation were forgotten in the long sleep of feudalism. But the day was about to dawn, the day for the return of the organized science of Aristotelian days. And when it did, history woke up with a start. And the pent-up centuries let out their breath like a gush of steam. A puff of steam over an English town. The steam pushed a piston. The piston moved a flywheel. The flywheel pulled a belt. And the belt pulled down an age. The world spun round its scientific as well as its political axis faster in a few decades than it had done in all the centuries before. In these few years of the 19th century, as Wells has said,
1: man made a stride in the external conditions of his life faster than he had done during the whole long interval of tens of thousands of years between the Paleolithic stage and the age of cultivation, or between the days of Pepi in Egypt and those of George III. A new gigantic material framework for human affairs came into existence.
0: The Industrial Revolution. Here lies the most immediate ancestry of the IGY and of much else besides. The 19th century saw the birth of an age that imposed compulsory cooperation on a world which had shrunk overnight. Both the need and the opportunity for cooperation reappeared in human affairs, reappeared to stay, and to grow with each stride of the giant that man

0: Pushed by steam and pulled by electricity, they met in a dozen towns around 100 conference tables to discuss common problems and to explore common possibilities. On trade.
1: Gentlemen, we cannot do without it. Commercial traffic on the Rhine has quadrupled since 1831. We must set up a central international commission vested with both legislative and judicial powers to administer this international artery of trade.
0: On transport.
2: This is impossible. Mein Gott, you cannot travel from one country to another. You have to get down at every border, on change, trains, and buy new tickets.
1: It is clear. We must draw up a treaty on railways and set up a uniform law for the transport of goods and passengers across our frontiers.
0: On communications.
3: Gentlemen, we are putting a 10% tax on all internal telegraph messages, but a 15% tax on all foreign messages.
4: Oh, this is a British message. It can wait.
1: This will not do. This will not do. We must have an international convention establishing a common system of priorities for all international messages and a common system of costs.
0: On health.
1: Monsieur, cholera has struck again. A common danger faces us. Therefore, common action is required. Let us have an international conference.
0: And so, in science also, in 1861, an eminent mathematician, General Bayer of Prussia, could pick up where Aristotle had had to leave off 2,000 years before.
5: We do not know the exact measurement of the Earth still. We need to bring geodetic scholars from all countries.

0: together in an international conference to exchange knowledge and compare results.
1: 3 years later, a permanent commission, the International Geodetic Association, was established with a central office. We're near the end of our story now. History, fed by men and their centuries, has brought us to the point where science, like other things, had to emerge from solitary cells of individual research into the open country of cooperative inquiry. In this open country is to be found the immediate ancestry of the IGY.
2: Arctic, year 1882-1883. Name of program, first international polar year. Subject of inquiry, meteorology. Nations cooperating, 10.
1: Then again, 50 years later, the area of inquiry is wider now, and so is the collaboration.
2: Arctic again, year 1932-1933. Name of program, second international polar year. Subjects of inquiry, meteorology, magnetism, cosmic rays, atmospheric electricity. Nations cooperating, 15.
1: And now, back to where we started.

Year 1957-58. Name of program, International Geophysical Year. Place of inquiry, the world. Subject of inquiry, the universe. Means of inquiry, the broadest in history. Nations cooperating, stretching from one end of the Atlas to the other, from Norway's north to Australia's south. Also from one end of the alphabet to the other, from Argentina's A to Yugoslavia's Y. Reasons for cooperation, chart these on the globe upon which we live. The globe that spins in both space

0: Yes, chart the reasons for the IGY on the globe upon which we live, and chart them both in space and time. They lie in time wherever the ascending meridians of human need have crossed the broadening parallels of opportunity. They lie wherever history has paused for breath in its upward climb to say,
1: the story of human progress is a story of response to the challenge of the need and the opportunity for cooperation.
0: They lie in space where the 38th parallel intersects the 77th meridian, the place from which comes that friendly warning.
2: Attention all scientists. This is an alert from the World Warning Agency. Unusual activity has been observed.
0: And they lie at that point in both time and in space, from which comes that other warning, also friendly.
3: The technological advance of our present age, the age of the atom, of the hydrogen bomb, and of space rockets and satellites, leaves no alternative to mankind but to seek progress in peace.

0: And that was an alert from the World Warning Agency at Fort Belvoir, Virginia, USA. Operations begin at 0000 hours. Repeat, 0000 hours, Universal Time, tomorrow.
1: You've been listening to A Friendly Warning, a program in tribute to the International Geophysical Year and to the scientists and nations cooperating in it. Your narrator was Alastair Cook. The program was written by Golo Bry and directed by Irving Berenson. It was produced in the studios of United Nations Radio in New York.
2: Almost everyone likes to travel or read about places he might travel to. Does the sound of exotic names like Paris, London, Canberra, Washington, D.C., Wellington, Karachi, and Bangkok remind you of travel to places far and near? Well, some of those cities are far and some are near, depending on where you are at the moment. But more important, those cities are the capitals of the countries that are members of CETO. CETO is the Southeast Asia Treaty Organization. It is protecting the interests of CETO nations in the Pacific area. Pacific means peaceful, and CETO is helping to keep it peaceful. CETO is guarding your peace and liberties.

0: inspired harmonies of the Moonlight Sonata set the stage for another concert of the world's most honored music, presented as a salute to Lone Jean, the world's most honored watch. The Lone Jean Symphonette, under the leadership of Michel Fiastro, will play a program of the world's most honored music. These lovely melodies and Lone Jean watches make a common appeal to cultured people the world over.
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2: 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I'm Alex Wise.

0: every forest is on the chopping block. You know, the average age of the forest in a lot of these areas is 30 years old. I mean, we're talking about trees that live to be thousands of years old.
1: If you go to the website of the Pellet Fuels Institute, the industry's trade association, you'll see the claim that wood pellets are renewable and clean burning. But the reality is something quite different. The manufacturing and burning of wood pellets have severe environmental, health, and social impacts. This week on Sea Change Radio, we speak with Dana Smith, the executive director of the Dogwood Alliance, about her organization's efforts to keep the wood pellet industry in check and preserve America's southern forests. More specifically, we focus on a campaign between several nonprofits that have come together to create tribal and community-owned forests across the South with the goal of revitalizing local economies through ecotourism and outdoor recreation.

0: I'm joined now on Sea Change Radio by Dana Smith. She's the executive director of the Dogwood Alliance. Dana, welcome back to Sea Change Radio.
1: Yeah, thanks, Alex. Exciting to be here with you today.
0: So before we dive into your latest campaigns for the Dogwood Alliance, maybe you could give our listeners a brief overview of what the organization's mission is all about.
1: Yeah, so our organization's mission is to advance environmental justice and climate action through protecting the forests of the southern U.S. from destructive industrial logging practices. The South is the world's largest wood-producing region with a rate and scale of logging that is estimated to be four times greater than South American rainforests.
0: So the Dogwood Alliance has allied itself with the Justice Conservation Fund and the New Alpha Community Development Corporation to buy back land that could have been at the whim of the wood pellet industry. And instead, you're trying to create tribal community-owned forests there. Maybe you could explain the genesis of this idea and how it's evolving.
1: Sure. So the impacts of industrial logging across the South are pretty profound. I mean, you're talking about, you know, logging rates that are among the highest on the planet and wood production facilities like wood pellet facilities that are turning wood into wood pellets that are being shipped across the Atlantic and being burned in power stations under the guise of renewable energy. And the impacts of that are both on the pollution side. The production of wood pellets is having detrimental impacts on the health of people who live near those facilities. And then there's the large-scale industrial logging that's also destroying the forest, compromising forest's ability to provide optimum natural flood control at a time when, you know, flooding and climate change is causing a lot more extreme weather. And forests provide such an important buffer for communities. And then what we're seeing is that where those impacts are most concentrated tend to be in what's referred to frequently as environmental justice communities, communities that are under-resourced, tend to be people of color in the South. This is Black and Indigenous communities primarily that are bearing the brunt of the negative impacts of this industry. And the other thing that we see is that despite the promise of jobs and economic prosperity, that the wood products industry really hasn't delivered for rural communities. So these communities tend to be high poverty rates, high unemployment rates, you know, all indicators of socioeconomic stress. So we've been working with New Alpha Community Development Corporation for years to, you know, raise awareness about the impacts that this industry is actually having because it's being promoted as clean and green. And as our work progressed and we started to make a lot of progress in really disrupting the false narratives about biomass being clean and green, we also started to think about, you know, the dynamic in the South where you have the world's largest wood markets. And what is the alternative? What is the solution at the land level to get more forests into protection for not just climate resiliency, but a healthier economy that's not driven by intensive resource extraction and pollution, and leaves more forests standing for their climate benefits and biodiversity benefits. And so as we started to work together and think about how do we get at the root of this problem, it became clear that we really needed to be able to demonstrate through land ownership, most of which is private in these areas, private ownership, that you can manage forests differently in this region. And the communities want to see more jobs, but they also want to see their forests protected. And so we're really working at the intersection of protecting forests as a core and central economic development alternative strategy to this intensive resource extractive model that has been dominating for so long.
0: Yes, when you're talking about the wood not working for these communities, it's kind of the opposite. It's has had major negative impacts on these communities.
1: Yeah, so if you look at things where communities are really thriving economically, you see an absence of dirty, destructive, and extractive industry. And where you see opportunity, and this has been documented pretty clearly across the South in economic development, it's tied to communities where they have like beautiful natural assets. So things like outdoor recreation industry, for example, beats the forest industry hands down in terms of numbers of jobs created. The forest industry nationwide creates about 900,000 jobs. Outdoor recreation creates 5 million jobs. And the same is true when it comes to like contributions to the tax base, et cetera. Outdoor recreation is a much better approach to rural economic development. And you see that across the region in places where outdoor recreation is a central part of the local economy. That doesn't even include the costs associated with the wood products industry, which are also huge. Loss of flood control, loss of health in these communities. So these communities, because so much of the land is degraded, clear cuts, pine plantations, private ownership, there's not been an opportunity for these rural communities to develop a rural economy that's tied to, you know, protecting forests for things like outdoor recreation. And so what we're doing is creating the inspiration, I would say, because these communities are places where there's been a complete lack of investment in conservation, complete lack of engagement in conversations about conservation and its positive impacts for communities and local economies. And so what we're doing is creating this fund, which is then designed to put investment in the hands of communities that want to pursue and seed a different vision for the future in these rural areas. And primarily what we're seeing too is that it's also, there's deep inequity right now in these communities in terms of who benefits from the industrial logging financially and who pays the price. So there's a long history in the southeastern U.S. of land exploitation that goes back to, you know, colonial days, you know, and slavery and genocide that occurred in this region. And we're looking at how do we both create reserves where, you know, trees are left standing, where forests are managed for their ecological benefits, and repair some of the past harm to nature and to people. Most of the land in these areas is still owned by white people, even though the majority of the population in many of these counties are people of color. And so there's this deep inequity in terms of who's been benefiting from this model of resource extraction and who's paid the cost. And so by seeding these community-owned forests and putting land in the hands of Black and Indigenous communities, we are both helping to keep the forest standing, helping to disrupt some longstanding narratives about how forests should be managed, about rural economies and the way to build thriving rural economies. And we're also repairing some of the harm to nature and to people that has happened in the past.

0: This is Alex Wise on Sea Change Radio, and I'm speaking to Dana Smith. She's the executive director of the Dogwood Alliance. So, Dana, we're talking about some of the ways that you and your allies with the Dogwood Alliance, the Justice Conservation Fund, the New Alpha Community Development Corporation, are raising money to help these indigenous communities in the South. It's a pretty creative and innovative vision.
1: Yeah, I mean, I think what makes it innovative is that we are, number one, really getting deep on the root of the problem of what has enabled this large-scale forest destruction to happen to begin with, right? And it has to do with private profits that are extracted from the land and then, you know, some corporation that has no stake in the forest or the community is making massive amounts of money off of the extraction of those resources. And so what we're doing with this project is really getting deep on the root cause of what's enabled this to take root and to happen, and working to address it from its core. The other thing that makes it really innovative, I think, is that we are engaging in a community-led, community-driven vision, not we're coming in here and saying, as traditional conservation groups often have done, here's an important piece of, you know, forest that may have old growth or whatever. We're going to buy it. We're going to protect it, right? And without engaging the community or really making it something that they are owning the result of. And I think that's really innovative, that our approach is to target the places that are most directly impacted by industrial logging, really work with the community to help them see their vision of what they want to see protected. And really also the other thing that makes it innovative is we don't just stop at the conservation piece. We're also working to figure out how can we use these community forests to really advance a different thinking about the rural economy of the South. We're going to places that really center ground zero, where the biggest industrial impacts from logging occur. And we're going into these communities and saying, these are places that are worthy of forest protection and conservation, and we are starting to shift a narrative that has existed for a long time that was focused on wood production as the cornerstone of these rural communities, and we're starting to see local communities question that and start to put forward a different vision for the future.
0: I also thought it was really neat how the idea of having almost a living museum along these trails with canoes and pottery and indigenous art, it really kind of connects nature to a learning experience where people who are going about their business in rural or suburban South Carolina might not even know it still exists.
1: Yeah, exactly. I think that, you know, the indigenous tribes that we're working with, we did a project with the PD Indian tribe, and we have closed on a project with the Cherokee tribe in South Carolina. And what we're seeing their vision is really about reconnecting their community, their tribe, to their culture, and also making these forests that they have acquired open to the public for people to be able to learn about how they think about relations with nature, and using that as an opportunity for people to kind of reconnect and rethink and relearn how we should be interacting with nature in a much more respectful and helpful and restorative way, as opposed to being in nature and dominating and extracting everything. So, you know, it's just been incredible to work with these tribes who have, despite it all the genocide, hundreds of years of, you know, oppression, who still hold to this value of respect and reverence for the land.
0: And while this all sounds great, we should also inform listeners about the fight that you and the Dogwood Alliance have had to have on your hands to get to restore these forests. These are not just, we need to raise some money and then we're going to have some pretty trails. These are lands that are very much in dispute because of the voracious appetites of the wood pellet industry.
1: Yeah, exactly. I mean, where we're working, every forest is on the chopping block. You know, the average age of the forest in a lot of these areas is 30 years old. I mean, we're talking about trees that live to be thousands of years old, right? So the rate of demand is huge. But one of the things that's happening right now in the South that is creates a real opportunity is that we are seeing the wood pellet industry sort of shutter. We've seen them dial back production at facilities. We've seen them close facilities, and we've seen them scrap plans for new capacity and new production. And that's a direct result of all of the pushback that the wood pellet industry has been getting from frontline communities, from the scientific community, and from, you know, a lot of the public. Just really concerned about how ridiculous it is that we would be burning trees to generate electricity and calling that clean and green. So the subsidies around that have really been restricted, and that's causing the industry to fumble right now. On top of that, we've seen several paper mills close down. So the wood markets in the South are in decline, which creates a huge opportunity at this moment in time to start to talk about what the future could look like that is not driven by, you know, the destruction of forests, but a future that really is about leaving more trees standing. And so these projects that we're doing in these communities are really the examples that we can point to of what communities want, how it could work, and how they're thinking about things differently when it comes to forest management. The other big threat, though, that's happening right now, because the wood industry is experiencing some decline, is that, you know, there are places where they're advocating for there to be biomass power to supply the fuel to run data centers.
0: Could you explain why that's fairly horrendous?
1: Yeah, so the data centers themselves are already bad because of the amount of water, the amount of energy they use. People are already pushing back, all walks of life, right? Like, this is not a partisan issue. This is a community-driven pushback on data centers because of the noise, because of the pollution, the water usage, the energy, and biomass, the burning of trees to generate electricity, despite the fact that people often refer to it as renewable, is actually worse than coal and gas when it comes to carbon emissions, and is equally as polluting when it comes to just air pollution, right? So it's not clean, it's not green, but we're in this dynamic in the South, and the forest industry has huge political power, has for a long time. Logging is a culturally ingrained practice in the South, and it's backed up by massive government institutions and subsidies and support. And so now you've got this dynamic where the forest industry is in decline in some areas. Data centers are coming in. There are demands that these data centers power themselves with their own energy and not tap into the grid. And the forest industry is really trying to team up with the data centers and the utility companies and saying, hey, we could save the forest industry and power these things with renewable energy, local energy. And so they're trumpeting this in the halls of state legislators. And so there are lots of efforts underway to put massive amounts of subsidies into growing wood markets in the South. And one of those markets that is really being, you know, put forward is powering data centers with biomass. So this would just be an absolute disaster. Nobody wants these things, you know, and much less, you know, we don't need to power data centers with biomass and continue on a path of more forest destruction when we know what we know about the fact that the forest industry hasn't really delivered when it comes to economic prosperity in rural communities. We know the pollution impacts, we know the climate impacts, and we know there's another avenue for rural communities to be able to, you know, become more prosperous, and it's not more extraction, it's protection of nature and really tying the local economy to the local ecology of the land. And I think this is a huge, tremendous opportunity that may be a once in a couple of decades opportunity to seize this moment to start to shift the tide away from dirty and destructive economic development and towards something more generative. Because people don't want these data centers, and it opens up an opportunity to really talk about, okay, what is a good path for rural economic development in the South?

0: This is Alex Wise on Sea Change Radio, and I'm speaking to Dana Smith. She's the executive director of the Dogwood Alliance. So, Dana, you're talking about how this is a unique opportunity right now for the Conservation Fund to push back against the alliance between the wood pellet industry and data center expansion in the South and turn the tide there in terms of messaging. What are some of the challenges that you're facing now that we have a federal government that's unfriendly to environmental conservation and protections?
1: Yeah, I mean, I think it's one of the reasons why we're doing these community forest projects to begin with, because largely our government has failed when it comes to protecting forests in the U.S. South. And I've seen in my lifetime the impacts that industrial logging has had on watersheds, on local communities, on biodiversity. And so to a large extent, regardless of who's been in power, and, you know, like, there's been a failure on the part of government to really see the pathway for protecting forests as an economic development strategy in rural communities. And instead, government has largely been perpetuating this growth in extractive polluting industry. And so what's exciting about this work is it's not hinged on the federal government. And of course, right now, to your point, you know, a federal play to try to get forest protection is a non-starter when you've got somebody in office who's saying we're going to ramp up wood production and we're going to double logging and all of this nonsense, right? This is very locally driven, local community driven, and that puts it in a very different political space than trying to affect change at a federal level at this moment in time, right? So we're really working at the local level, and communities are taking control of their own destiny, if you will, in a lot of ways, taking the power back. These funds are helping communities take power back and say, okay, you won't protect our forests. We're going to buy this piece of land. We're going to protect it, and we're going to show you what we can do with it. And I think that's just so inspiring at this moment in time to see that kind of energy happening at the local level around these issues.
0: Could you spell out what funding challenges this project faces and how listeners can get involved and how close to the goal you are at this point?
1: Yeah, so we have a goal of doing up to 10 of these projects across the South. Right now, we've done three. We're about to do four. We have another one in the pipeline. And we currently have $1 million in funding to get to the 10, that goal that we have. We estimate we need about $5 million. So we're actively working to grow the fund from where it is right now, which is $1 million, to $5 million over the next couple of years. And what the reason why we're shooting for 10 projects across the South is so that we can begin to connect the dots, tell the stories of multiple different communities that are pursuing this path of forest protection as a way of improving their community outcomes, and start to shift a narrative at a larger scale. Because once you have more than, you know, let's just say we have 10 projects across the South, that feels like a trend, you know, that people can kind of get behind and say, oh, everybody's starting to do this. Let's do more of this. And we're hopeful that through seeding these projects now, that what that will do will be able to create a pathway through which we can then create a policy effort and a policy agenda that helps to support rural communities through investing in forest protection as an economic development strategy in these rural areas. So we're hoping to build off of these individual community-led projects to then create a government policy that can help get this to scale. And we've seen things like that happen, like with school lunches. You know, communities started it. The community, the Black community, started free lunch for kids. And that program was so successful, and it felt like such a trend that the government ended up, you know, creating free school lunches, right? Like, so we see these models that are community driven, where community takes a solution that they have into their own hands and starts to build it. And then we see that gain traction at a bigger policy level. And so that's our theory of change.
0: And people can go to dogwoodalliance.org to get involved. Dana Smith, thanks so much for being my guest on SeaChange Radio.
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2: I just want to make sure, are you going to issue a new memo in writing, rescinding that May 18th memo?
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0: 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This is the Bradcast, as heard on KPFK 90.7 FM in LA. And also in California, in Red Bluff and Redding on KFOI and Round Mountains, KKRN. Up in Oregon on the Central Coast on KYAQ, Cottage Grove's KSO, and Eugene's KEPW. Lanchester, Pennsylvania's W News, Maui, Hawaii's KAKU. In Columbus, Ohio on WGRN, Palinville, New York's WLPP, Rochester, New York's WRFZ. Down in New Orleans on WHIV, out in Gallup, New Mexico on KNIZ. Concord, New Hampshire's WNHN, Fayetteville, Arkansas's KPSQ. In Seattle on KODX, Richmond, Virginia's WRWK. Fairmont, West Virginia's WEFR, Janesville, Wisconsin's WADR, and yes, Minneapolis, St. Paul's AM 950, KTNF. We also stream coast to coast and around the globe every day on the internet, on the Progressive Voices channel, Netroots Radio, Radio for Humans, NicoleSandler.com, Radio Free Brooklyn, No Lies Radio, Detour Talk, Delmarva FM, and most of your favorite podcast sites, blanketing planet Earth. I'm Brad Friedman, your friendly investigative blogger, journalist, troublemaker, muckraker, and all-around swell fellow, says me from bradblog.com. Thank you very much for joining us today. But I tell you what, we have barely been back a week, and I am already ready for another week off, Desi Doyen.
1: Yeah, the tsunami, the volcano news never stops.
0: What a week. No kidding. But we press on. Coming up later this hour, a few thoughts on the disaster unfolding at CBS's legendary 60 Minutes. And speaking of legendary, Desi Doyen will be here.
1: I am here
0: with our latest Green News Report, which maybe we should start it like this.
1: Oh, yeah.
0: Anyway, for 6 minutes. We'll change the name to 6 minutes. That's it. That's what we should have done. Anyway, we've got a guest standing by that I have never spoken with before, so I am really eager to do so. So please allow me to start here. A few days before Memorial Day, Donald Trump's corrupted Department of Justice announced what it described as a settlement agreement in Donald Trump's $10 billion lawsuit against his own IRS. The suit claimed that Trump and his family and his companies were somehow harmed to the tune of $10 billion after an IRS subcontractor during Trump's first term released thousands of tax returns of wealthy Americans, including several of Donald Trump's own returns, revealing that he had paid no more than $750 in federal taxes during his first 2 years in office and zero federal taxes at all in many other years. The judge overseeing the suit, in which Donald Trump was suing Donald Trump's IRS, putting him on both sides of the same case, was dubious about the entire matter. But then Trump's DOJ, representing Trump's IRS in Trump's lawsuit against them, announced the supposed settlement agreement between the parties and withdrew the original lawsuit. They didn't move in court to settle the case, in which case a judge would have had to approve the settlement. They merely dropped the case entirely, but still referred to this agreement to create a $1.776 billion fund to be used essentially at Trump's discretion to pay out any amount to anyone he likes as a settlement to the lawsuit against the IRS. A supposed anti-weaponization fund, as it was described in the DOJ document. A slush fund, as it has been referred to by both Democratic and Republican critics alike. It would be used to pay any amount to Trump allies, including the more than 1,500 rioters at the U.S. Capitol on January 6, 2021, some of whom were charged and or convicted of violently attacking police officers during the insurrection incited by Donald Trump in his failed effort to steal the 2020 election from Joe Biden and the American people who elected him. With no case before her, after it was withdrawn by plaintiffs, the federal judge overseeing the lawsuit in South Florida closed the case, though noted in her terse closing order that there was no settlement in this case since there was no case and no settlement had been brought before her. Last week, some 35 former federal judges filed a motion with that court asking the judge to reopen the case to investigate what they described as a potential fraud against the United States. That the lawsuit itself was never legitimate in the first place since the parties in the case had no conflict as they were both, yes, Donald Trump. The judge has taken up the recommendation of those esteemed former federal judges and has asked Trump and his sons and the Trump Organization to file a response to the federal judge's motion by June 12th. But that's not all. The day after U.S. District Court Judge Kathleen Williams originally closed the case, Trump's defense attorney and now acting Attorney General Todd Blanche announced an amendment to the original so-called settlement that would grant an unprecedented immunity in perpetuity to Donald Trump and his sons and his companies from investigation or audit or any penalties by the IRS, which will reportedly save them about $100 million that is believed that Trump may now owe to the IRS. In the meantime, however, the $1.8 billion slush fund itself has caused an uproar, as noted, from Democrats and some Republicans alike, so much so that Congress left town early before Memorial Day because Republicans could not agree on a way to pass an unrelated immigration bill without including a measure to either fund or kill the incredibly questionable slush fund. The entire scam became only less popular over Congress's holiday recess, and with the writing on the wall, the administration announced that they were killing the slush fund scheme, and the media reported it as such, even though it was unclear that it was really dead. On Wednesday this week, as Blanche testified to the House Judiciary Committee, he was asked about the slush fund and if it was really, truly dead by Democratic Congresswoman Grace Meng of New York.
2: Attorney General, I want to thank you for verbally committing to not moving forward with the so-called anti-weaponization fund. I just want to make sure, are you going to issue a new memo in writing rescinding that May 18th memo?
3: I'm not committing to putting anything in writing. I'm going to set it today over and over again. Okay, I mean, I don't know what the purpose of putting something in writing. I'm telling you what we're doing. Meaning, like, why do I need to put something in writing if I'm telling you what we're doing?
2: Well, you started it. You established it in writing, so it just makes sense to rescind it in writing. I think a lot of Americans, both sides of the aisle, are concerned about it, and it would restore a lot of trust about this issue.
3: Okay, I'm not committing to doing anything in writing. No.
2: Okay.
3: I mean, I'll take it under advisement.
0: He's not committing to doing anything in writing. He'll take it under advisement, however. The so-called agreement is on paper, signed by Trump's attorneys and the DOJ attorneys, who are also Trump's attorneys, and posted to the DOJ website. But though the slush fund is dead, he says he will not write that down on a piece of paper declaring it as such. And oh, by the way, DOJ has not even said that they would rescind the unprecedented immunity, the amendment, the addendum to pay federal taxes owed by Trump and his sons and his companies. But we'll set that part aside for another day. When asked by CNN's Caitlin Collins on Wednesday whether the fund was really, truly dead, Trump was, shall we say, less than clear.
4: Is the $1.8 billion DOJ fund dead or is it on hold?
5: I'd have to ask the lawyers. I don't know. I know one thing, the weaponization. Are you talking about the weaponization fund?
4: Yeah, what's your decision?
5: The weaponization fund, as far as I'm concerned, was a beautiful thing. These are people that are great people that were destroyed. Their families have been destroyed.
0: These are people who have been destroyed. Their families were destroyed. Presumably, these are the people he's talking about who rioted on his behalf at the U.S. Capitol on January 6th, who Trump has variously called victims and hostages, who were otherwise simply filled with love that day. That day in which more than 140 law enforcement officials were sent to the hospital. One died, and others later took their own lives. But the slush fund payments, if they occur, won't go to those cops. It'll go to those who attacked those cops. Back in the U.S. Senate on Thursday, where Republicans, at least some of them, have said they virulently oppose the entire slush fund idea, or at least the idea of giving money to those who violently attacked law enforcement officials. Well, back in the Senate, there seems to be a dispute about whether the Senate will actually ban the slush fund in the text of their immigration funding bill that they're hoping to pass under reconciliation rules, which allows them to pass it with a simple majority vote without needing to overcome a filibuster, or if they will just not include a provision to fund it, essentially punting the fight for another day. As we go to air, the wrangling over that bill is underway in the U.S. Senate. Under those reconciliation rules, essentially unlimited amendment votes may be called by Democrats, that in exchange for Republicans being able to pass their bill with a simple majority vote. But Senate Republicans on Thursday rejected an effort by Democrats to formally kill Trump's push for that $1.8 billion fund to compensate people who claimed they were victimized by the government. Senate Democrats forced the vote at the start of the marathon voting session known as a Votorama that will allow votes on amendments to the $70 billion GOP immigration funding bill ahead of final passage. If that measure from the Democrats had succeeded, it could have jeopardized that immigration enforcement funding package, which is a key Trump priority. The effort to kill the fund, however, failed 49-50. With Republican Senator Susan Collins, John Husted, and Dan Sullivan all running for re-election this year, crossing party lines to vote with Democrats. The vote put Republicans, however, in a tough spot, given that many claim they want to see that fund shut down, but they don't want to derail the larger immigration enforcement bill. So that wrangling will continue, but all of it is still of great interest to those J6ers, who were reportedly thrilled to hear that even after Trump had pardoned them all of them, freeing hundreds of violent criminals from prison on his very first day in office in his second term, that now they would actually get paid for their crimes. One of them, as AP reported last weekend, is David Johnston, a licensed attorney. When he illegally entered the Capitol on January 6th with a mob of Trump supporters, more than 5 years later, Johnson is now offering to help his fellow J6ers apply for payouts from the new fund for people claiming to be victims of a weaponized government. He'll do it for a 10% cut of any award. He said, "I think the narrative is changing about how the history of that day is being told." He said in a video on social media, "I think good things are happening for us." Some in the so-called J6 community are already staking claims, even though the government has not even established an application process. And as two judges have frozen use of the fund for now, the administration claims, though not in writing, that the fund is dead and Congress has yet to decide whether it'll ever be funded at all, even if it does exist. Nonetheless, as the AP report details, plenty of J6ers are eager for a payout from that fund, including, for example, the Florida man who posed for photos with then-House Speaker Nancy Pelosi's podium, who argued he deserves to be compensated for the cost of his infamy. A rioter from New Jersey, described by prosecutors as a Nazi sympathizer, who hailed the new fund as, quote, good news, not just for J6ers, but all victims of weaponization, unquote, and a Texas man who received a 7-year prison sentence for storming the Capitol with a metal tomahawk, who celebrated the fund as, quote, payback for victims of Biden's tyranny. But not all of the J6ers are lining up in hopes of a payday. Jason Riddle, a U.S. Navy veteran from New Hampshire who was sentenced to 90 days behind bars after pleading guilty to riot charges, publicly rejected a pardon from Donald Trump and told AP that it would be, quote, ridiculous for him or any other J6 rioter to get government compensation for it. Quote, I'd love money, said Riddle, but I can't accept that. Joining us now is Jason Riddle, a now former supporter of Donald Trump, who credits his time in prison as helping him gain perspective, eventually leading him out of the MAGA movement. Jason Riddle, thank you for joining us today on the broadcast, sir.
6: Hi, Brad. Thanks for having me.
0: So why didn't you accept your pardon from the president? And why wouldn't you take money from this so-called anti-weaponization fund if it ever actually came to fruition?
6: I can't take money from the fund because I'm not a victim of January 6th. I was a criminal. I stood right next to the people. I don't know if it was the same gentleman who sprayed Brian Sicknick with OC spray, but I stood right next to someone who was spraying a police officer with pepper spray from top to bottom. So I very well could have been standing next to the people who killed Brian Sicknick. I don't know. Mm-hmm. And it's something that keeps me up at night, and it sucks. But, you know, the only thing, you know, I can't take that back, but I cannot do it again. And the way you don't do it again is by acknowledging it happened in the first place. So for me to accept money, that'd be claiming that I'm somehow a victim. I'm not. You know, I was a criminal on that day. And, you know, and I can't accept money for that. But, you know, this money is a slap in the face to the officers who were killed. You know, if there's any money, if anything, mm-hmm. you know, it should be going to their families. Not to us.
0: What do you think when you, you know, I mentioned some of these other folks, folks that are known, the guy who stole the podium and you know, other folks who brought weapons and so forth, when they say, great, things are changing, the tide is turning, we're finally getting what we're owed. What are your thoughts when you see that sort of thing, when you hear that sort of thing?
6: You know, life obviously was down for them. And, you know, Trump isn't wrong when he says families were destroyed, but, you know, they weren't, you know, destroyed by their own actions. You know, everyone had their own motives for going down there on that day. I knew Trump was lying and I still went down there. That's, you know, that's something that was very wrong with me, that I'm, you know, trying to put myself in a place. You know, for starters, I was unemployed while doing it. I keep myself gainfully employed now. You know, I think there's a lot of comfort in Trump's lies. You know, it sucks knowing that I was, you know, standing shoulder to shoulder with cop killers, mm-hmm. but it's lies. It's false comfort. It's not going to help you in the long run. And you're not going to learn anything in the long run. And all these people are going to, you know, I think we're going to see, well, I mean, we've already seen a lot of the people involved in January 6th getting rearrested. Someone on the first day was shot and killed. I mean, we're going to see a crime wave.
0: Well, I hadn't realized that you went there. So I was sort of under the impression that you had a change of heart after all of this, after you pled guilty and everything. You went down to D.C. knowing that he was lying about this, lying about the 2020 election?
6: Yes, I knew he was lying and I didn't care. I went down anyways.
0: Why didn't you care?
6: I had just quit the post office. And I was drinking heavily. I'm an alcoholic, recovering alcoholic. Now I was not recovering at the time. And, you know, irrational thought, you know, was just taking over my life. And I was just

0: my husband and I, we split up. We didn't divorce, but we separated. And I somehow, I had nothing that was working in my life. So I would cling on to these false victories. And I'd go on social media and I'd tout about Trump rallies. And I'd go to Trump rallies, the only place where I felt like I belonged to anyone. And it had to be complete strangers who I'd never see again. Those are the only people I can get along with. And yeah, I thought I was going to my last Trump rally.
1: That, you know, that's really interesting because I know that you now work with the Leaving MAGA folks. Rich Loges over there is a friend of the show, has been on the program many times. Yes. He also talked when we've spoken to him on the show before about that sense of camaraderie. And there was a lot of people who, you know, maybe did not know each other, but they had just the common, I guess, love for Donald Trump or whatever it was he stood for that brought them together. Is that that's something you felt as well?
0: Yes. And it gave me a fake uniform to wear. I got fired from corrections. I couldn't serve in the military anymore. I lost the ability. I was becoming a non-functioning alcoholic. So I go to these Trump rallies, and now I got the MAGA uniform on. I'm a real Trumper. I'm a loyal Trumper. And one thing I thought about a lot in prison too is like, you know, that's when I really started to change how I feel, you know, about Trump. And it was like, how can I be loyal to someone who doesn't value the truth? And like, he puts loyalty above the truth. You have to be loyal to him before you're loyal to the truth. That's pretty hard.
1: Did you serve your full 90 days in prison?
0: I did.
1: And and as AP describes it, that helped you gain perspective. Tell me about that. What perspective did you gain? And were you jailed with other J6ers at the time?
0: I wasn't jailed with other J6ers, and I think prison actually made it worse. It was I credit rehabilitation and getting sober. My probation officer put me on a breathalyzer. And by the time I went to prison, I had 11 months sobriety on me. And in prison, though, I had kind of an opposite effect because I was the Jan Sixer inmate. I was more or less a celebrity there. Everyone would meet the Jan Sixer, and my nickname was Trump. Every single day I got called Trump, and it was a little bit of an ego boost. And I think that's one thing I only did my 90 days. It's a little easier for me than the guy who did 7 years or did 3 years. So, you know, I just recently talked to this Gen Sixer who has a very similar background in crimes as I do, Brandon Fellows. Mm-hmm. You know, he smoked a joint inside the Capitol building. I raided a liquor cabinet. Mm-hmm. And but I did 3 months. He did 3 years. So, you know, so when Trump talks about, you know, families being destroyed, I can understand how he can relate to that. And that's why I like to look at Brandon Fells and see what's going on with him, because I easily could have ended up in a jail cell next to him. And he was in the D.C. jail next to the militia people who went down. And like, so if he wasn't, you know, he became radicalized in there.
1: So he hasn't made the journey you have towards sanity.
0: He's excited. He went on CNN and he did a interview and he said he's finally claimed for $30 million.
1: Well, listen, his life, his family's life, whatever, was destroyed, but it wasn't destroyed by Biden's weaponization. It was destroyed by him and the choices that he made, right?
0: That's how I think so. I believe so. Yes. I don't know if he feels that way. I can't speak for him.
1: Do you think that have you met J6ers who were actually treated inappropriately, you know, victimized by a weaponized DOJ as you see it?
0: No, I have not. I went to minimum security prison, and it was more or less like a nursing home. Most of the inmates were senior citizens. I didn't fear for my life. I didn't fear for my safety. I've read stories about the DC jail where the people who were arrested on that day and held from that day, that the conditions I believe the jail might have been shut down actually. And it was this whole thing how it was bad there before the J6ers showed up, but because of J6 happening, drawing attention on it, that they ended up reforming the jail.
1: Yeah, one of these things that kind of drives me crazy. There's this Republican woman in Colorado, Tina Peters. I don't know if you followed her story. She, of course, did some very terrible stuff with voting systems and

0: so forth. And she was jailed for 9 years. She was recently pardoned ridiculously or given clemency by the Democratic governor of Colorado. But one of the first things she said coming out was, I'm going to work on prison reform. You sure do see a lot of Republicans coming out of prison all of a sudden concerned about prison reform. Kind of drives me crazy. Anyway, I digress. So what is it that so it wasn't anything in jail necessarily that brought you to your senses here. It was essentially that you stopped drinking.
1: Yes, I quit drinking and I started to see. I wasn't a Trump supporter. I was a Trump obsessor. I mean, I don't think you could have a conversation with me without me ever bringing it up. I had to bring it up every day, and I had it on social media all the time. It took me years to throw away everything. I kept finding things. I think I threw out all my Trump paraphernalia, and next thing you know, I find a pair of Trump socks. And it was an unhealthy obsession that has caused a lot of problems. And by not engaging that behavior, I've been finding it much easier to being a contributing member of society. And I'm going to kind of stick with that. And no taxpayer dollars for me.
0: So you're not going to. Well, I think that in all of this, you eventually, we talked about, you found the Leaving MAGA movement. Has that been helpful? Tell me about that, because we like Rich Loges a lot on this show. Had him on several times. Tell me about your experience with them and if it's something that might be valuable for other folks like you.
1: It is. You know, I was, he came after I refused the pardon. He reached out to me and asked me if I'd like to do a bio, and I did it. And they have meetings about once a week. You catch up and just talk about why you became a Trump supporter and why you left. And it's just kind of, it's more or less just like a gateway. I found it very similar to I used AA for quitting drinking. Mm-hmm. And it's more or less just a support group. That's what it is. You know, a lot of people, they were turning to politics for support, and this is a gateway to stop turning to politics for support, especially Trump politics.
0: Yeah, I mean, I guess it sort of replaces that sense of community that you found with the Trumpers. Hopefully you find it with others who are now leaving MAGA. There's some debate, Jason Riddle, in the non-MAGA community about how forgiving we should be towards folks like you who are, you know, trying to leave, who are trying to correct your life and put things right. What is your thought on that? I mean, it's a good question. You know, you should have known better, Jason. You were in the U.S. Navy. You were a corrections officer, for crying out loud, watching other law enforcement officials being harmed here. Should we forgive you for that, or should we welcome you and give you an off ramp?
1: I reached out to a reporter that talked to Brian Sicknick's brother, and I was like, would you be interested in maybe passing along? I would like to apologize to him. And I never heard back. And I tried to think from his point of view, and I wouldn't. And that's okay. I don't need to be forgiven. I need to not put myself back in that position. I'm going to focus a little less on what people, you know, I'm people getting a reaction out of everyone, and just, you know, maintaining living the rehabilitated lifestyle. It's
0: And for people who don't remember, Brian Sicknick was the officer who actually died after collapsing at the Capitol. He died the next day in the hospital. Jason, really fascinating talking with you about all of this, and I'm encouraged and I'm hopeful about your path. Do you have any recommendations for other MAGA folks out there or their families? I know that was a big thing. That's always been a big thing with Rich Loges, is, you know, supporting the friends and family of MAGA folks. Do you have any recommendations for people like you who might be non-MAGA curious, so to speak?
1: You know, leavingmaga.org. It's a good place to check out. No one will know you looked at it. And yeah, and just seeing other people's stories. Like, I'm glad you brought that up. I forgot about, like, just hearing the stories of the people affected by relatives of MAGA. I remember an elderly woman saying, my grandson just called me the C word on social media over politics. And, you know, and And I lost, the family's destroyed. It applies to me too. I lost a lot of relatives and friends along the way. They just, like the things I was putting on social media, just wasn't normal. And they became uncomfortable and they distanced themselves from me. And, you know, it's looking into leaving MAG, it was nice seeing that I'm not the only person who's been through that. And,
0: have they welcomed you back to the fold, the family?
1: Some. Mm. Some not so much. Mm. That's okay.
0: All right. Well, listen, Jason, really appreciate you joining us today, giving us some perspective on all of this. Really appreciate the tough road you're going down right now and, coming to terms with where you were and where you're going. Jason Riddle, a former U.S. Navy veteran and former MAGA. You can, as he notes, get more information on stories like his at leavingmaga.org, whether you are in MAGA, whether you are a family member or a friend of someone who is, leavingmaga.org. They're great folks over there. Jason Riddle, really appreciate speaking with you today, sir, and don't be surprised if we give you a shout in the future.
1: All right. Thanks, Brett.
0: Thanks, Jason. Okay. Well, he seems like a nice guy.
2: Yes, and somebody who's definitely gone through a redemption arc.
0: It sounds like, because he had trouble with alcohol and so forth, but it sounds not unlike Rich Loggia's story and
2: yes.
0: others that I've heard. You know, Rich always likes to say, he was MAGA and he's got the dozen Make America Great hats to prove it.
2: Yes.
0: Same with this guy, same with Jason, buying all that gear. The mindset, and I guess it's just something that those of us who didn't fall for it or don't fall for it can't seem to understand, but the mindset of a lot of these folks who buy all this merchandise, who buy into to this, I mean, I guess it really is like a cult. I guess that's how a cult works.
2: Well, yeah. I mean, I think it's also sort of a similar thing to what you hear with street gangs, for example. It gives people a sense of belonging. It gives them a family. It gives them a community that they were missing earlier. And it kind of speaks to, the sort of epidemic of loneliness in America today, that everything is so fractured and people aren't seeing each other in person anymore. There aren't any community spaces to meet in anymore. It's really difficult to make connection and community in America today. So I think, and that on top of the pandemic just fed into a lot of these things that sort of brought together folks into this really sad mindset.
0: Back in 2020, when the only place you could find a crowd at that point in the middle of the pandemic was, in fact, at a Trump rally.
2: Yeah.
0: So,
2: and when he talks about, what recommendations for family and friends of folks who have sort of felt lost to the MAGA crowd. Well, obviously different people are going to have a different reaction to this. But, personally, I think it doesn't make a whole lot of sense to punish your family members or your friends if they finally find their way back to sanity and they find a way to feel a genuine remorse for what happened and where they went. And I think it actually helps bring them back if they have a community and a family to go to.
0: Those MAGA folks in your family coming around yet?
2: Not yet.
0: Okay.
2: But a couple of them have backed off of it and seem to recognize that, hey, that was wrong, and I wish I hadn't done that.
0: Not buying quite as much gear as Trump gear as they were. All right, we got to get out. We got to get to a quick break. We'll come back with some thoughts on, 60 Minutes and the state of the media and the state of the world and the state of Desi Doyen and the Green News Report. All still ahead on today's broadcast. I'm Brad Friedman.
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0: Look at the press, let's see what they have to say. It's Good News Week. Davy Jones has cut his
1: yeah.
0: hair.
1: Spoiler alert. Not very Good News Week. Welcome back to the Bradcast. Brad Friedman from bradblog.com. There has been so much going on this week that we have not even touched on in truth. One of the biggest stories of the week, the apparent destruction of CBS News's 60 Minutes, which has for decades been not only the top-ranked news program, but in many weeks and many years over the decades, the top-ranked program, period, overall on network television. But with the takeover of CBS News by Paramount Skydance owner, the very Trumpy David Ellison, and with the installation of Trumpy opinion columnist Barry Weiss as editor-in-chief of CBS News, despite any experience in television journalism at all, well, like so many things that Donald Trump touches in any way, CBS News itself appears to be collapsing, with the CBS Evening News, once headed up by the likes of Walter Cronkite and Dan Rather, pretty much crashing and burning in the ratings ever since Barry Weiss tapped Tony DuCoppola as anchor, and 60 Minutes appears all but decimated after now four of its top correspondents are gone, leaving just three out of the previous team of seven, along with two executive producers who have been fired at the once storied independent television news magazine. And one of the things about 60 Minutes was that it was independent even from CBS News.
2: Yep.
1: The story just exploded this week after a meeting on Monday included a confrontation between 20-year 60 Minutes veteran correspondent Scott Pelley and the show's new executive editor, a guy just tapped by Barry Weiss after she had fired the previous executive producer last week for still unexplained reasons, a guy by the name of Nick Bilton, a tech writer who also apparently has little or no television experience, as I understand it. The staff meeting included demands from Pelley to know why the previous executive producer and two other correspondents were fired from the program a week or so ago. And the meeting reportedly included Pelley charging that Bilton had slim experience for the job at best and accused Barry Weiss of trying to, quote, murder 60 Minutes. Quote, she does not love this place. She was brought in to kill it and is doing exactly that, Pelley reportedly said to Bilton in Bilton's first meeting with the staff that Weiss did not attend, following a meeting with Pelley alone then the next day with Bilton and Weiss. Pelley was fired by email in a note that from Bilton calling out Pelley's conduct in the meeting on Monday. Quote, yesterday, you hijacked my first meeting with staff to disparage me, my qualifications, and my intentions with remarkable incivility and contempt, wrote Bilton. After the filing, Pelley issued a public statement in response, accusing the network's news executives of silencing employees and claiming they instructed him, quote, to inject falsehood and bias into his reporting at 60 Minutes. Quote, 60 Minutes has been the number one program in America for decades because our beloved audience finds integrity, quality, and humanity in our stories, Pelley wrote in the lengthy statement that he shared on social media on Wednesday morning. When stewardship of the program passed to my colleagues and me, our responsibility was to expand energetically into a new age of media technology while preserving the values our audience expects. Now, the new owner of our network is casting this legend aside, he writes, apparently to curry a moment of favor with the Trump administration. That sounds about right, doesn't it? Pelley criticized the new leadership at CBS. He said, quote, last month, 60 Minutes lost its DNA when our entire senior leadership and two of our best on-air correspondents were cruelly fired without cause. Good people were silenced because they stood up for our audience. They stood for fairness and against the forces of political bias. They stood for professionalism against chaos, said Pelley, referring to two of the correspondents, Cecilia Vega and Sharon Alfonsi, who were fired. Sharon Alfonsi had a story that was held up by Barry Weiss at the very last second regarding the Seacott prison that Donald Trump was sending migrants, arresting them here in this country, sending them down to this gulag in El Salvador. It was a story about that Barry Weiss held up at the last minute last season, and Sharon Alfonsi said that it was for political reasons only. Pelley continued, and now we get to the really disturbing part, frankly. For my part, new management has instructed me to inject falsehoods and bias into a politically sensitive story. I've been told to include assertions that are unverified. To date, in every case, he says, I have managed to ignore those instructions or refuse them. Recently, politicians have been invited to choose correspondents for interviews on the broadcast, giving politicians control over 60 Minutes interviews. That is not how this is done, he writes. Finally, incompetence and unprofessionalism in the new management have wreaked havoc, he said. In a case involving one of my stories, the entire program came within 19 minutes of not getting on the air at all.
2: Wow.
1: He concluded his statement by saying that he was departing after, quote, 37 years at CBS with one emotion, a heart brimming with gratitude for the men and women of CBS News who encouraged and enriched my work, very often at the risk of their own lives. I pray for a day when those people and their ideals are honored again, a day when sanity, competence, and courage return. Weiss, for her part, addressed Pelley's termination on the network's morning call on Wednesday, according to an audio recording of the meeting obtained by The Guardian. Yes, an audio recording. The knives are out at CBS. Quote, said Weiss, I know I speak for myself, and I hope I speak for everyone here when I say that I'm only interested in working in a newsroom that is built on trust and mutual respect. We cannot do our work without it. The foundation was broken on Monday, referring to that meeting where Pelley accused Weiss of being sent to murder 60 Minutes. And despite our attempts to engage with Scott Pelley and to find a way back, referring to the meeting with Pelley himself on Tuesday, unfortunately, we weren't able to do so, and so we had to part ways, Weiss said, according to the audio recording. We did not want that to happen, she said, but that's the path he chose, referring to Pelley. Pelley then released another statement on Wednesday afternoon contesting Weiss's assertion about the meeting held the day earlier, suggesting that, in fact, no attempt at a detente was made. Quote, Barry Weiss knows what she said is not true. In the meeting on Tuesday, in which I was effectively fired, there was no effort to, quote, find a way back, as Weiss said in the editorial meeting. At no point did anyone in the Tuesday meeting suggest there could be steps taken by either side that would lead to a resolution. In fact, Weiss, CBS executive Tom Sabrowski, who was also in that Tuesday meeting, and Nick Bilton refused to answer my questions. I asked Weiss a number of questions about why she fired the entire staff of 60 Minutes a few days before and without cause. I'm, quote, I'm not answering that question, she said. I asked why she did not come to 60 Minutes offices to explain her actions. Quote, I'm not answering that question, she said. Why did she fire 60 Minutes executive producer Tanya Simon? Quote, I'm not answering that question. Why fire correspondent Cecilia Vega? I'm not answering that question. Why fire correspondent Sharon Alfonsi? I'm not answering that question. Later in the new statement, Pelley said, I am pained that the staff of CBS News was misled in the Wednesday morning conference call. These executives cannot gain the trust of staff with lies. This is antithetical to everything that we stand for and reveals contempt for what journalists do. Now, I don't know, of course, who's telling the truth about what happened in that Tuesday meeting. I was not there. I do know that Scott Pelley has been a trusted voice of the news and of CBS News in 60 Minutes for 20-something years at 60 Minutes, and then another decade or so before that at CBS News overall.
2: Yeah, he has earned half of the Emmys that 60 Minutes has earned.
1: Really?
2: As a show, yes.
1: So I suspect that you've heard at least some of this ugly story by now, and I suspect there will be more to come as things continue to fall apart at both 60 Minutes and CBS, where Donald Trump has already, by the way, taken credit for the removal of the legendary Stephen Colbert from The Late Show after 11 years there as the top-rated program in late-night television, because he didn't like the things that Stephen Colbert said about him. But what's happening at CBS and at 60 Minutes is not just newsroom drama, however. It is, in fact, a political assault on a journalistic institution and, yes, on the free press itself by a new corporate billionaire owner hoping to curry favor with the president. In fact, it was reported only after Ellison's private meeting with Trump's corrupt FCC chair, Brendan Carr, that David Ellison's attempt to buy Paramount was given the green light. And then after a face-to-face meeting with Donald Trump himself, that the new Paramount Skydance company run by Ellison received the go-ahead from the administration to buy Time Warner, to buy Warner Brothers at this point, which owns CNN. Which, yes, is where all of this is going. After taking out CBS, CNN will be next. CNN is next on the menu, presuming the purchase of Warner Brothers actually closes, as expected, in the coming months. We will see the same undermining of CNN as Trump takes out as many institutions as he possibly can who report on him and his failing administration accurately and truthfully. This is where we are, and this is why I continue to remind you every day about the importance of supporting independent media, not just folks like us at bradblog.com and the Bradcast, etc., though we do appreciate your support, but wherever you get your news from right now, particularly if they are an independent outlet that survives thanks to support from the public, as opposed to, you know, mega corporations who do not serve at the public's interest, but apparently in the interest of their corporate shareholders, and really for pretty much the first time in our nation's history, as far as I can tell, at the pleasure of the President of the United States himself. In this case, a quickly devolving and degrading President of the United States. I know I talk a lot about elections on this show as our only way out of this nightmarish Trump era. But as long as we have covered elections, we've also covered the media and the need for a robust, independent media, both large and small. It was in no small part failure by the corporate media to report honestly and accurately on Donald Trump about a decade or so ago now, that has brought us to this terrible moment and these terrible events. And things will get worse before they get better. But if that is ever going to happen, if things are ever going to get better, we need to make sure that there are folks still able to afford to tell you the truth every day over your public airwaves and elsewhere. So, yeah, what's happening at CBS is much more than network news drama. It is a warning. And the warning light right now is flashing bright red. So please do your part. Help all of us who care about truth and freedom and the press and freedom of speech to even survive, whatever that might mean as you see it. All right, speaking of, Desi Doyen and the Green News Report is next up on the Bradcast. I'm Brad Friedman. 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
1: All of that. 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Our latest Green News Report.
3: Those measuring devices being taken away around the Americas really has a worldwide effect.
2: Trump administration moves to dismantle crucial ocean monitoring system.
4: People are leaving the coast in Louisiana, but it's going to accelerate in the course of this century. And those people are going to have to go somewhere.
2: New study warns New Orleans faces significant sea level rise and should start planning relocation now. Plus, Trump EPA rolls back limits on climate warming super pollutants.
1: What are climate warming super pollutants?
2: Those are chemicals used in refrigerants.
1: And that's bad?
2: That's bad.
1: All of those bad stories and more straight ahead from BradBlog.com. I'm Brad Friedman.
2: And I'm Desi Doyen.
1: Stand by for 6 minutes of independent green news, politics, analysis, and snarky comment.
5: There's nothing wrong with the refrigerant other than sometimes it makes your food too cold. So we ended the anti-refrigerant movement in this country.
1: Hey, didn't you hear Desi? It's bad. What are you doing? This is your Green News Report. I swear, Desi Doyen, Donald Trump never listens to a word you have to say, but if he did, boy, would things be a lot better. What do you got for us today?
2: Well, first, a few remaining news items from while we were out. A new Tulane University study warns that New Orleans, Louisiana will likely be ground zero for climate migration due to rising sea levels. That's partly because sea level rise from man-made climate change is accelerating, but also Louisiana's coastline is both sinking and rapidly eroding from being carved up by decades of oil and gas industry operations.
1: Yep.
2: The researchers warn that planning should begin now for an orderly, managed retreat to relocate New Orleans and coastal communities to higher ground, or else let climate crisis chaos decide the state's future.
1: Yeah, I think we'll end up doing that one.
2: While we were out at the United Nations, more than 140 countries voted to affirm a landmark non-binding opinion from the International Court of Justice declaring that countries that don't act to protect the climate system could violate international law. It opened the door for affected countries to seek damages from the world's worst polluters.
1: Nice.
2: The measure passed despite efforts from the U.S., Saudi Arabia, Russia, and Iran to derail it.
1: I wonder why they were against it.
2: The Trump Environmental Protection Agency removed restrictions on potent climate-warming greenhouse gases used in refrigeration, reversing limits signed into law by Donald Trump himself in his first term. Hydrofluorocarbons are regarded as super pollutants. EPA now claims that rules restricting HFCs are just too costly for grocery stores. But Bloomberg News found EPA's cost-benefit analysis simply omitted any benefits.
1: So Donald Trump was against these refrigerants before he was in favor of them.
2: Exactly.
1: I guess he's been paid off by big grocery.
2: Industry groups don't want the repeal. They say manufacturers have already redesigned their products and retooled their factories.
1: Didn't Trump do the same thing with light bulbs?
2: Yes.
1: Huh.
2: In science, an alarming development, the Trumpified National Science Foundation, which funds scientific research, has announced that it is shutting down the crucial Ocean Observatories Initiative. That's an ocean monitoring network of underwater sensor arrays that provide critical, irreplaceable data on ocean temperatures, fisheries, marine heat waves, ocean chemistry, global currents, and even tsunamis. not just shutting it down, but actively dismantling the $365 million system paid for by taxpayers.
1: Wow.
2: Professor Matthew England of the Australian Research Council warned of the crippling loss of critical data, not just for the U.S., but globally, at a time when the world's oceans are dynamically shifting due to climate change.
3: It's really important for industries such as fisheries and aquaculture. It's also important for understanding how our oceans are changing to have these monitoring systems in place. And having put all that money and investment into putting the measuring devices in place, it really is a backward step to be removing them.
1: Well, it's under the water. Donald Trump can't see them. He has no clue what they actually do. Let's get rid of them.
2: Also, it means ignoring climate science.
1: Added benefit.
2: And finally, there's a new side benefit to all-electric school buses, in addition to protecting kids' lungs and saving schools money by ditching costly diesel fuel. In Massachusetts, once the school year ends, a new pilot program will utilize parked electric school buses as big yellow batteries, sending their power back to the grid, boosting energy supplies during peak summer demand, and earning revenue for cash-strapped school districts.
1: Cool. 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I'm Brad Friedman.
2: And I'm Desi Doyen.
1: And this has been your Green News Report. All right, I'm riding my magic bus the hell out of here. Thank you very much, Desi Doyen, our executive producer. Thanks as well to my guest today, Jason Riddle, and all of you for spending a portion of your day or night with us. 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
2: Yes, but definitely visit the site because it's very cool now.
1: Whether you hope to donate or not.
2: Exactly.
1: Love to have you there. What else? Where am I? 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And you'll find me on the social medias. Yes, including Blue Sky at The Brad Blog. That's it. We will see you at all of the above. Until we see you here next time, I'm Brad Friedman. Good luck, world.

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1: 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Although on the weekends or when I'm not working, I don't use them. I just let my insomnia freak flag fly. But they are fantastic to help you go to sleep. What is full spectrum, you may ask? Well, it just basically means these gummies contain all the natural good stuff from hemp plant working together, not just pure CBD. Think of the whole team effort when every ingredient helps the others do their job better than if you were just using them alone. I got to tell you, the Vibe gummies are the perfect thing for a guy like me who doesn't like to get too vibed. I can't deal with too much vibe, but the Vibe gummies, they vibe for a guy like me. Makes, you know, when you're watching Survivor, a little bit more intense. And like I say, the Goodnight gummies, I'm there. The Delta Nah gummies, I may be a little bit much for a grandpa here, but you will love them. Head on over. Huh?
2: Take two a night.
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1: 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And now, time for the show.
3: 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That means Monday is casual Monday. Tuesday, casual Tuesday. Wednesday, casual hump day. Thursday, casual Thurs. That's what we call it. And Friday, casual Shabbat. The Majority Report with Sam Cedar.
1: It is Friday, June 19th, 2026. My name is Sam Cedar. This is the 5-time award-winning Majority Report. We are broadcasting live to tape steps from the industrially ravaged Gowanus Canal in the heartland of America, downtown Brooklyn, USA. On the program today, it is a special Juneteenth celebration for us because we're off. It's a federal holiday, ladies and gentlemen, and it is time to celebrate. But for you, we have an amazing Juneteenth gift, an interview with the distinguished professor of African American studies at Princeton University, author of 9 books, the writer of A Native Son on Substack, and the author of his latest, America USA, How Race Shadows the Nation's Anniversaries, Eddie Gloud Jr. will be with us today for the interview. And that's going to be it, but it is... It is a super casual Friday.
4: Yes, it is. So casual that we are not in the office. This is, I mean, you say it's a federal holiday. It's the one of the federal holidays we respect. Like, we don't take President's Day off, for example.
1: No, we don't take President's Day. Do we not?
4: No.
1: Oh, well, maybe we'll read it. But, you know, in the past, we've done shows on June 19th, and we've had some great guests. And you can check out, I would encourage you, to just go back on June 19th in the past, I don't know, 5 or 6 years, we've had great guests who've talked about where the holiday came from. This, of course, in 1865, the last place in the country to know about the Emancipation Proclamation, which was signed 2 years earlier, was in Galveston, Texas. And it became a celebration in Texas and then spread across the country over the past couple of centuries, or I should say the century. 1800s would only be one century. It is a celebration that has meant different things at different times in our history. But just very important to understand to place into context how race has formed this country, or the question of race, racism, really, and has dominated this country through the years. In this interview with Eddie Gloud, I think we went about 45 minutes. We recorded it the other day, and I'm like, we got to use this. He is a great writer, a great thinker, and has captured sort of these moments from the 100th birthday of the country in 1876, and then the sequential 150 years in 1926, and then the bicentennial in 1976, and then, of course, talking about where we are today. It's a fascinating look into our history of race in this country, and it is nuts how it feels like we're in a loop almost. You know, I'm not one of those people who says that, like, time is, everything happens now, future, and the past. But it is crazy how similar of a situation we find ourselves in today.
4: Well, history rhymes is what they say, at least. We don't need to get into these thoughts about what the nature of time is, because that makes my brain hurt a lot.
1: Oh, I'm sorry. That could be because you're hungover from the Knicks parade that was yesterday.
4: Anticipatory hangover, yes, perhaps.
1: That's the real reason why we had to take Juneteenth off, because
4: I couldn't run the show. Yeah,
1: I mean, Emma is, we're actually having to stand vigil by her hospital bed to hope that she recovers. She's got an IV with
4: Well, that's what I'm telling you. It's at least I got to live to see the Knicks win a championship, honestly.
2: There's no penny light left.
1: Exactly. You better take some of that Z-biotics.
4: I will be taking it from the office.
1: In the meantime, we'll be talking. I'll be doing this interview with Eddie Gloud in just a moment. We will be back live on Monday. And in the event that, like, anything dramatic happens, I may hop on YouTube and just do a quick stream. We'll see. But in the meantime, just a word from our sponsor. 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Thanks, ZocDoc, for sponsoring this episode and for the cap I got on my tooth. All right, we're going to take a quick break. When we come back, I'll be talking to Eddie Glau Jr., professor of African American Studies at Princeton University, publisher of A Native Son on Substack, and author of America USA, How Race Shadows the Nation's Anniversaries. We are back, Sam Cedar on the Majority Report. It is a real pleasure to welcome back to the program Professor Eddie Glau. The author of, I think it's now, this is your ninth book, if I am counting correct, the most recent one, America USA, How Race Shadows the Nation's Anniversary. Of course, professor at Princeton and MS Now contributor. Eddie, thank you so much for joining us. We're right in the thick of it. And what you've been writing about. Now, I got to start. I know many of the interviews you've had have started with those first lines of the book, and they're poignant. You wrote, I do not love this country, never have. As a starting point, before we get into the notion of anniversaries and what we learn from it, explain that, I guess. I mean, look, yeah. I don't think it's that in some circles, and I don't think for this audience, it's a hugely controversial thing to say. But certainly for the parts of America that you're speaking to, it is in to varying degrees, I would imagine.
5: Yeah, it's a provocation, a deliberate one. And I thought I had to say it, Sam, for the folks who feel like they can't. But it works on three different registers. One. I'm signaling a disagreement with James Baldwin. Because Baldwin in Notes of a Native Son says, you know, I love my country, you know, and because of that love, I reserve the right to criticize it perpetually, to paraphrase him there. Well, I grew up in Mississippi. I don't begin there. Right. So the first thing is to kind of announce this disagreement. The second thing, and this is not in any order of importance, is that I'm really skeptical of state idolatry. What does it mean to love something so abstract and so morally dubious, which is the second sentence, right? And so oftentimes what happens is that, you know, we make these distinctions, these scholarly distinctions between good nationalisms and bad nationalisms. The good nationalism is the patriotism of the United States. The bad nationalism is what led to the implosion of Europe, right? It resulted in Nazism and the like. And so that distinction lets off the hook some of the ugliness of U.S. patriotism, as it were. So I'm trying to resist that the idolatry of the state. And then the third thing is, how could you not believe that? Why would you believe that I would love the country? And this is much more interior. And I talk about the story, and I wrote about this in Democracy in Black, of my dad as the second African-American hired at the post office in Pascagoula. He moves us in Moss Point, he moves us to one side of town to the other. I'm playing with my Tonka truck, and I imagine the kid as either blonde-haired, blue-eyed, or red-haired and green-eyed, and his dad comes out and says, stop playing with that N-word. And I grab my truck, and I go inside. So America told me what it thought of me outside, and then my parents had to go to work to keep me from believing it. So why would you expect me to love it? What does that say about you? And so that sentence is really aimed at trying to recalibrate how we think about love and country, not love of country, but love and country.
1: And the I guess there, you know, in terms of that nationalism, it's a slippery slope. And I guess too often, like the idea of that abstraction can be appropriated in some very, very bad ways, and in ways that just are, you know, motocross on the White House lawn and basically the Roman Colosseum on the White House lawn can be appropriated in service of the notion of patriotism.
5: Absolutely, absolutely. You know, I wish somebody would have played on very loud speakers blaring the music during the UFC fight on the White House lawn. You know, men in tights. You know, because this is manly men kind of thing happening here. So absolutely, I think there's a certain, how can I put this, Sam? And I've said it before, a certain kind of American patriotism sounds like a rebel yell to me. To my ear, it invokes, why are you wrapping yourself in the flag in this way? What are you doing? What are you, because oftentimes it's aimed at demarcating who's, you know, us and them.
1: Right.
5: Inside, outside. And so, you know, I'm much more interested in love close to the ground. These people can love the flag and despise everyday ordinary Americans. And so I'm not interested in the idolatry of nationalisms. I'm more interested in loving people on the ground because I think that's the heart of the nation.
1: It just reminds me as we're speaking, like having living in New York City prior to 9/11 and after 9/11, I mean, the virulent disdain of New York City from various parts of the country and frankly, you know, like an ilk of people who then just simply use New York in service of their patriotism. I think it was like, was it Rocker, John Rocker coming up for from the Braves, I think, and heading up to play the Mets, and was like, I would never go into one of those subways with and it just listed off of you know, black people, immigrants, gay people, it is fascinating how someone can love that the flag or these symbols and but have disdain for a significant portion of the people who are ostensibly represented by it. But let's talk about the notion of anniversaries. Sure. You use anniversaries as a way of checking in, I guess, on some level on the American project. What is it about anniversaries that it provides a good opportunity for assessment?
5: I mean, I think these are occasions, particularly the milestone anniversaries, the centennial, the sesquicentennial, the bicentennial, and now, and the 250th. They provide these telescoped moments where the country has to tell a story about itself. It has to render, right, the particulars of its founding. And in each of these moments, because, you know, I was going to, you know, I'm thinking about how I'm trying to figure out, because I'm pissed, because we have to deal with this now. 250 years, they're gutting the Voting Rights Act. 250 years later, they're redrawing districts. People have to raise their babies in this shit, Sam. Right? The very thing that my mother had, my father had to do for me to keep me from believing what the world said about me. People are having to do that with their children right now in the 250th year of the country. So instead of writing a 250-year history, I'm not Jill Lepore, I'm not going to write We the People. I thought, let's look at these anniversaries, because these are telescoped moments where the country has to tell a story about itself. And lo and behold, in each of these moments, the contradiction, the divided soul of the nation is in full view. So the 100th year anniversary of the country, the centennial, is 1876. Reconstruction is being murdered. Colfax, Louisiana, Vicksburg, Mississippi, Hamburg, South Carolina. There are literal coups going on across the South.

0: 1876.
1: Yeah.
0: The and like you say, this is literally, scholars will debate over the specific year that Reconstruction essentially is dead, but we have seen in the wake of at the beginning of Reconstruction, 10, 11 years earlier, at the end of the Civil War, we see an ascendance of, well, in addition, of course, to the freeing of the slaves, we see an ascendance of Black political power, particularly in the places that you mentioned. I mean, not coincidentally, places like South Carolina, where you have a full-on political Black political class. You have, starting the semblance of a Black middle class, perhaps, and it's literally so little of our education deals with the literal pogroms that took place, the murders of these Black politicians, the driving them out of town. We're waiting for the feds to come, and they never show. What was the myth? I mean, that's the reality of what's going on. The like a brief shining moment of a missed opportunity for the country to reset on some level, and in what many consider its second founding, the 13th, 14th, and 15th, 14th in particular, amendments are much of what happens in this country now, are a function of that. But what was the story that Americans are trying to tell themselves? And by that, I mean, largely white Americans trying to tell themselves about the country at that time.
1: Well, I mean, I think this is a moment where the elements of reunion are taking place, right? 600,000 plus left dead on land and sea. How might we think of the country as a single entity in light of this regional fratricide? You know, Thomas Carlyle writes about the carnage among these white men over these barbarians, as it were. So how can loyalty overcome these sectional divides? So there's this voice. So, you know, Grant speaks at the Philadelphia Exposition in 1876. He doesn't mention a word, doesn't talk about the Civil War. Custer gets defeated. No talk about that at all, right? The violence that's happening across the South, no mention at all. He's gotten a lot of blowback for sending federal troops, Union soldiers, into Louisiana after the Colfax riots. So instead, what we get is this story, Sam, of American in innovation, of our technological prowess, that we finally fulfilled Emerson's demand that we no longer be apprenticed to Europe. It's the Gilded Age. It's the beginning of the Gilded Age. So it's talking about American prosperity and our ingenuity and the like. And so this is a really fascinating convergence historically. The Gilded Age, American imperial ambition, and the consolidation of Jim Crow. It's all beginning to happen in this period. And we have to see the echo, right? We have to see the echo in our own current time. So we're telling a story about the country that in effect disappears the reason for the Civil War altogether. Black folk have to be pushed to the side. Frederick Douglass was invited to be on the dais with President Grant. He had his ticket to enter because the exposition was wildly successful in 1876. And as he was trying to enter, a Philadelphia police officer said, "There's no way an N-word is supposed to be on this dais." And if it wasn't for a senator who saw the big hairy, you know, the white-haired mane of Douglas, he would have never gotten in. So they allow him to come in. He sits on the dais, but he cannot speak. The most famous orator in the United States is forced to be silent during this ritual of what, as I call it, this massive ritual of disremembering at this moment.
0: This is 25 years after his July 5th speech, 24, 25 years. And still, it's almost as if he sat up there just to sort of confirm what he had said decades earlier.
1: In the year before, in 1875, he speaks on July 5th, 1875. He describes the country.

0: as full of apostles of forgetfulness. He calls them the apostles of forgetfulness. And he has this wonderful line, and I'm paraphrasing it here. He says, by a stroke of luck, we gained our freedom through a falling out between white men. Now we must brace ourselves for what will follow from their reunion, from their reconciliation. So here's a man who was born in slavery, escaped the fugitive slave clause of the fugitive slave law of 1850, forced him to be a fugitive. He had to leave. He came back, lived long enough to see the Emancipation Proclamation signed, the Civil War Amendments, 13th, 14th, and 15th Amendments, and he lived long enough to see the first Jim Crow laws signed. He lived in the context of what I'm calling, following Gwendolyn Brooks, the whip of the whirlwind.
1: And he was absolutely right to hoist a warning of that reconciliation. The next 50 years are essentially white America clawing back any gains that were made by Black folk in the wake of the Civil War, all of the political stuff, and even this is when we have the reemergence of the Klan. And what's fascinating about coming in 50 years later in 1926 is we have just gone through a period of 10 or 15 years of building all these statues to Confederate soldiers. Like all the statues that we have taken down or took down in the past 5 or 10 years, glorifying the Confederacy, were in fact not built until 50 some odd years after the Civil War, when this sort of backlash from emancipation takes us even further to a codified KKK, and they make an appearance in 1926.
0: Yeah, you know, Sam, I think it's really important, man, for us to you know, there's a historiographical dispute in the book. C. Van Woodward in The Strange Career of Jim Crow makes a really important point to say that Jim Crow doesn't just simply emerge full, you know, in fully grown, fully mature right after the collapse of Reconstruction. There's a kind of period of ambivalence. What I argue instead of that point, I think he's right, Jim Crow doesn't come out of the death of Reconstruction as if Athena came out of Zeus's head. That's not the point. But there's something that makes reunion possible, and that is the voicing of the white American. It allows for a kind of camaraderie that can subvert sectional differences. Yes, you're from the South, I'm from the North, but we're white.
1: Right. Mm-hmm. And you have to redraw the lines of where the other is.
0: Exactly. Now, what happens as that's being consolidated? This is something important. As we get to the 20th century, the end of the 19th century, Robert Smalls, who was a Civil War hero from South Carolina, documents that over 53,000 Black people are murdered between the end of Reconstruction and the turn of the century. And we're not just talking about random violence. We're talking about they're attacking Black political leaders. They're attacking Black poll workers. They're attacking anyone who's interested in exercising the responsibility of citizenship. 53,000 people, he documents, are murdered. Now, the Klan comes into existence. It's reborn in 1915, right? Ironically, the anniversary of the Battle of Gettysburg and all of this stuff is happening at the same time. Disappearing, again, the presence of Black Union soldiers, nowhere to be found. Black folk, not the reason whatsoever. But what's interesting about the Klan is that the Klan is also responding to these folk coming from S-hole countries out of Europe. Italian, swarthy white folk. They're not white yet. Irish, Catholics, Jews, right? The Klan in its second iteration is as anti-clerical. And it's so vicious in its hatred of Catholicism, right? So what you get is this pressure on the very meaning of who is white by virtue of this massive influx of Europeans into the country. And so what you see in the 1920s is this, you know, the Immigration Act, Immigration Nationality Act of 1924, which these people are trying to come back to return to, which was basically written by the Klan. 1926 is so important. I just want to say this really quickly. At the Philadelphia Exposition in South Philly, and it was a disaster. It was corrupt in so many different ways. The Klan was initially approved, Sam, to hold its annual convention on the grounds of the exposition. They were going to celebrate the flag and burn a cross at the same time to give us a sense of what was happening in that moment. And what we see is that eventually the notion of the white American expands to include this new category of white ethnics. And that's going to be really important for how we understand 1976 and the bicentennial.
1: I mean, there's two things that people should be aware of. One, that by 1920, I think there were something like 6 million card-carrying members of the Klan. You're talking about 6% of the population who were like proud of their Klanness. You know, the hood came in for a reason at different times, because you were ostensibly supposed to be like, we got to be quiet about this. But they're card-carrying members. Do you think the inclusion, like what was behind that sort of, because at that time they're talking like, we got to return to our Nordic roots.
0: Yeah.
1: Like super white. Mm-hmm. Northern white Europeans. What was it that broadened that inclusion? Was it just time and just people calm down? Was it the need for people to fight in the war, for that matter? Or was it also just sort of some calculation that we're going to need to have more of these folks over here if we want to maintain the other from black people? I mean, because there was a time in towards the end of Reconstruction where South and North Carolina white politicians were trying to get poor white Appalachians to sort of become more racist, to dislodge this black political power, and they couldn't quite do it. So that's mm-hmm. why they ended up with the violence. Was there a concern like, we're going to need some more troops essentially on our side?
0: Absolutely. There's this worry, you know, you read Stoddard's book, there's this worry among eugenicists and the like that the white race is going to disappear because of the black and brown world. There is this, it's in this period, the 19 teens, right? And the 1920s that we see not only eugenicists from the earlier period, but we see the roots of great replacement theory driving a lot of things. And what's interesting is that from Woodrow Wilson to Teddy Roosevelt to Woodrow Wilson to Calvin Coolidge, all of them are speaking to this nativism, trying desperately to hold off this what they see as the discriminatory practices vis-a-vis, right, a certain portion of Europe, the Italian and the Irish. And they're calling for a kind of egalitarianism, a kind of openness. And they're referencing it during these celebrations. But it has nothing to do with black people. It has everything to do with these European immigrants that they're trying to, in so many ways, incorporate into an understanding of the white America. Now, it's important, too, for us to understand this, too. Because remember, white Anglo-Saxonism is an ideology that's driving American imperial ambition. It's connecting America to England and other European countries, right? That there's that Anglo-Saxonism becomes, you know, how can I put this, Sam? Baseball isn't the only American export.
1: Right.
0: So at the very moment in which we're consolidating Jim Crow in the South, we're literally incorporating millions of brown people under U.S. rule in the Philippines, in Cuba, in Haiti, and the like. And so we see the relationship here, but this is really important because by the 1930s, remember the Catholics in the 1920s are a danger because their loyalties are to the papacy. By the 1930s, you get Father Coughlin, who's—
1: He's creating another set of others. Yes.
0: And this is happening, the 105th, this is happening in the decade that we describe as the Roaring 20s, as the age of jazz, as the decade of the Charleston, right? When in fact, what we're seeing is extraordinary racial violence and in so many ways, a conception of the state that is rooted in blood and soil. That's why Hitler looks to us for an example. We don't look to him. He looks to us for an example of the Herrenvolk state, right? Not us looking the other way. Madison Square Garden, full of Nazis, yep, supporting Hitler before Hitler becomes Hitler.
1: Just as we talk about this, the echoes of the past couple of years are just like, you know, trying to structure an interview without sort of like acknowledging, like, holy crap, we really have returned in a myriad of ways to that period. But before we get to—
0: Hold up, but I got to tell you this one though, Sam. In the North American Review, the Grand Wizard of the KKK, the North American Review now, the Grand Wizard of the KKK, Hiram Wesley Evans, was invited to write a piece. And they invited scholars from around the country, synagogues, universities, Princeton, and W.B. Du Bois to respond to him. And in his article, not Du Bois's, but Evans's article, he talks about America first. He talks about how they can't, how education is warping the minds of his children, of their children. He translates the KKK's ideology into a broad mainstream idiom. And Du Bois responds to his piece with an article entitled The Shape of Fear. And at the end of it, he talks about we are awash in lies and democracy dies as lies smothers, right, our capacity to engage in X, Y, and Z. So that's just another example of the damn echoes to our current moment.
1: I want to hop to 76, but as a interlude, as you included in your book, that concept of lies. Earlier in this week on the show, we had a guy on who trains activists and goes in and helps activist organizations deal with their internal issues and become more strategic and whatnot. And he was talking about, you know, truthfulness being the fundamental thing that in all of these cases, people have to practice truthfulness about their themselves as individuals, as to what their agenda is, truthfulness about their abilities as an organization and what they can do, truthful to those causes that they need to say, like, we can't help you because to be effective, we need to do this. And your book reminded me that dynamic of the failure to be truthful with ourselves is the fundamental problem that we have in escaping, as we go through these 50-year segments of the country, there's not enough that's different, frankly. And that notion that you talk about in your book about truth being like our inability to sort of look in the mirror on our birthday. And it's like, I got no crow's feet. I got no gray hair. I'm looking great. Like, everything's fine. Seems to be like, I know that just, it struck me because we had been on that this week. And that is, in all of these anniversaries, what is quintessential is that we're hiding from the truth and using these other things as a distraction, almost of ourselves.
0: Yeah, I know we got to get to 1976, but this is such an important point because our evasion of the mirror, our evasion of telling the truth is rooted in our refusal to grow up. The country's stuck in adolescence. It refuses to be responsible. It refuses to hold itself to account. And, you know, how can I put this? You know, that adult that refuses to grow up the one who thinks that, it's a kid.
1: Yep.
0: They're always on the borderline of being monstrous. You can bomb this, Iran and close the Strait of Hormuz and then tell the world to fix it. Right. You end up electing a cowboy as your president who fundamentally changes everything. And then you elect a reality television show, B-list actor, C-list actor. And so I think the refusal to tell ourselves the truth is rooted in our insistence that we're innocent. It makes the country monstrous at times. Yeah.
1: Let's go to 76, but I want to sort of like put a come back to that notion, because just to remind myself, when we say we're a country that refuses to grow up, we're talking about an abstraction that's not growing up. And so I want to, when we get to 2025, we can talk about, or 2026, we can talk about sort of that fundamental difference. But let's talk about 1976. Because it was fun for me to read your memories of that, because I was nine, we're about the same age. And I remember the bicentennial train came through, and, obviously I was a more naive, as a 9 year old, but there was a lot of marketing of that. In a way that I don't even see today. Now, maybe that was because it was 200 years as opposed to 250, but a lot of people aren't going to be around for 300. So you would imagine, but there doesn't seem to be the same. It's almost as if it's the opposite. Instead of people sort of like commercializing the anniversary, it's almost just like the anniversary is an excuse to provide commerce.
0: Yeah, so remember, the bicentennial bears a particular kind of burden, because all hell is broken loose in the 1960s and early 70s. So much so, in 1970, the Panther Party, along with other movement organizers, convened a constitutional convention to write another constitution at Temple University. Nothing came of it, but that gives you a sense of the depth of skepticism. You got Watergate, you got Saigon, Vietnam, you have Black power, you have Black women's movement, the women's movement, liberation movement, the LGBTQ, gay liberation movement. The country is coming apart at the seams. And so the bicentennial bears the burden of positing a kind of consensus. And this is the first major milestone anniversary with television.
1: Right.
0: So you don't have to gather in Philadelphia. You don't have to gather in Philadelphia. I remember as a kid trying to figure out what the hell the Mormon Tabernacle Choir was singing, and Bob Hope Special and all of that stuff. I got a picture of me in red, white, and blue pants and stuff. But, it's a moment that is really overrun by corporate interest, because it's very much decentralized. Even though there are these moments like the train, the Freedom Train, the ships that float, come into New York and the like, but it's really happening at the local level. The idea, which is really important, Lonnie Bunch, the secretary of the Smithsonian, told me this. He said, in so many ways, the bicentennial was really focused on white ethnics. It was the kind of embrace of this vast Ellis Island story, to kind of bring about unity. Because in the book, I'm trying to argue, wherever you see this insistence on consistency, it's in response on consensus. It's in response to the experience of deep division. So the more forceful the consensus narrative, the more likely divisions are threatening to overwhelm the country. So the children and grandchildren of the people who were considered infestations in the 1920s are now claiming the revolution in 1976 as their own. They are the ones who are the true revolutionaries, or inheritors of the revolutionary legacy. And you see this most clearly in the debates around anti-busing in Boston. And so we get a counter narrative, not just simply Black people speaking back. You get the PBC, you get the People's Bicentennial Campaign. And they are responding to the corporate takeover of America, how corporations have overwhelmed the good, how they they're responding to a kind of conservative rendering of the revolutionary era. They're claiming Tom Paine, right, as their resource. And you

0: see, these are some of the folks who come out of SDS and the like, trying to give voice to, and 30,000 plus people show up in Concord as they offer an alternative vision to the bicentennial celebration. But the contradiction, the divided soul of the nation, is still in full view, as we get with that iconic Stanley Forman photograph, "The Soylent of Old Glory," right? As this young teenager with the American flag attacks Ted Landsmar, right, in Boston. So here we are again, in the midst of the contradiction, as corporate money overwhelms and America's racism is in full view.
1: And that takes us to 2026, where the irony is it feels like there's no attempt at the consensus thing. Like it's almost like the institutionalists who are desperately trying to hold it together with the consensus and in these past eras, and it's easiest to defer to consensus by make sure we have an other, otherwise we wouldn't know who us is. In this instance, there's no attempt whatsoever to do that. It's almost as if we've just seized all the means of expression, and so therefore we don't need to pretend that there's consensus because we're just going to pretend that we just rule it.
0: I think that's absolutely right. MAGA has no interest whatsoever in the more perfect union talk. That more perfect union talk for them, right, is an affront. It's scandalous. It's like J.D. Vance's response to Mamdani's then mayor candidate Mamdani's claim that he loved America, but America has a long way to go. And in that July 5th address at the Claremont Institute, Vance says, "Who the hell does he think he is? He should show gratitude. We made his life possible." Because for Vance and others, America's perfection was secured in its founding. America's perfection was secured in its founding. This is Calvin Coolidge in 1926. He says, because Coolidge, in response to the Russian Revolution, is telling people, no, our revolution wasn't radical. Our revolution was just an expression of enduring metaphysical principles that had nothing to do with the American project necessarily. They are universal in their meaning and import. All we need to do is to remember and restore. He renders the revolution in conservative terms. MAGA gives that an evangelical twist.
1: Right.
0: The Claremont Institute, right? The nationalist conservatives, these folk who are post-liberal, they don't care about democracy as such. Many of them are Caesarists, right? Conservative Catholics. There's this kind of, I would urge everyone to read Laura Fields' extraordinary book, The Furious Minds, that give us a sense of the intellectual scaffolding of MAGA, right? You see all of these Straussians, Sam,
1: Yep.
0: doing all of this work. It's mind-blowing, actually. And so what you see with MAGA is no interest in consensus because they've made the choice. America, for them, America is a white republic, and white people possess freedom. So it's not a beacon of freedom or a white republic. No, it's a white republic where white people, as they understand, right, are the possessors of freedom itself. And that's what we're facing in this current moment, which is consistent with the white nationalist project, in my view.
1: And you write about the idea of white people sort of gifting freedom at various times. Obviously, in the wake of the Civil War, but consistently throughout our history, the idea that there is that it freedom is a commodity that white people control, and we see it now with attacks on people who write about Palestine. These people are not, they don't deserve what theoretically has been our universal rights that we're obligated to provide people by the Constitution. The idea of denaturalization, the idea of Hegseth going in, pulling no promotions for black people, no promotions for women, all this is theoretically anti-DEI stuff is really just a purification. We just got to make things more white.
0: Absolutely. That's why we can say we're in the midst of two things. Redemption and lost cause are not the same thing. Redemption is the violent overthrow of Reconstruction. It involved the disenfranchisement of black folk, political coups, coercive violence, and the like. The Mississippi Plan became the blueprint. Oh no.
1: No, I'm here.
0: Oh, okay. I'm just wondering what happened. The Mississippi Plan became the blueprint. The blueprint for I don't know what I don't know what happened. Just happened. I'm
1: Oh,
0: sorry.
1: no, no worries. I mean, we were talking about the essentially the difference between redemption and the lost cause.
0: Yeah.
1: And the lost
0: So
1: cause was good.
0: the Mississippi Plan became the blueprint for redemption. But the lost cause was a different kind of violence. It was epistemic violence. It was a violence directed at what we know, how we come to know, what we see. This is the Dunning School out of Columbia University, writing the stories of Reconstruction. Why am I bringing it up? Because we see aspects of redemption now with the gutting of the Voting Rights Act, the redrawing of districts, and the like. But so there's a second redemption happening, but there's also a second lost cause. There's an all-out assault, right, on how we know, what we see, right, how we tell our story. So the assault on DEI, the assault on affirmative action, the assault on federal contracts, all the things that we're seeing as they rip out the infrastructure of the civil rights movement, let's call that the second redemption. But the way in which, you know, you're going to restore truth and sanity to history, American history, the way in which you're taking off, you know, removing signs, attacking the Smithsonian, that's the second lost cause. And so
1: Right.
0: we're in this moment right now, as MAGA tries to assert its control over our very conception, our very idea of the country itself.
1: One is the intellectual sort of underpinnings of these actions that actually have material impact.
0: Exactly, my friend.
1: So, what do we do? I mean, I know you didn't. I mean, we like the this is. How does this cycle get broken? I mean, I've heard you speak about the book, and in the context of the book, the idea of what individuals have to do in terms of confronting things. And you and I have had many conversations about many of your books over the years, and I still live every day with the idea of the practice of white supremacy as an individual. A concept which I have learned from you, but like, what can we do as a collective to the extent that there are, on some level, they know they can't pull the reunion sort of like trick on some level, which is different than it's been in the past. We don't like they're not spending time with the pretend. It is just full on. Our force, this is what we're going to dictate. Does the, in some ways, it's more truthful than we have seen at other anniversaries. Is the response, is there an opportunity for a more collective response because that truth is already laid bare to us?
0: I hope so. I pray. You know, one of the things I do in the book, Sam, is I resist the American ritual of putting forward policy suggestions or
1: Right. You didn't have
0: blueprint.
1: the and how to fix it part of the
0: Yeah.
1: book. Yes.
0: And because that's part of our ritual to pat ourselves on the back to lead us to believe that we're actually trying to be better. In so many ways, I end with a kind of moral claim. We can't be a beacon of freedom. And we can debate what that means. We can't be a beacon of freedom and a white republic at the same time. You just can't do it without contradiction, without perpetuating the madness that has engulfed the country since its founding. You just can't be both. MAGA has made its choice. You're right. They're not pretending. To their mind, this is a white republic, and they're doing everything in their power to make it so. Our task is to make a choice. We can't finesse the difference. We don't need charity. We don't need to think of racial justice as a philanthropic enterprise or a charitable gesture. We don't need to think of the diversity of the country as an example of the virtue of white folk, right? We need to choose to be a beacon of freedom, and we need to understand what that means, right? That's going to involve addressing the horror, the evil of one man being a trillionaire. God forbid. Can you imagine that one person is a trillionaire? That's evil. We're gonna have to deal with the toxic brew of greed, selfishness, and hatred that has this country by the throat. it begins fundamentally with a choice. Either we're going to be a beacon of freedom or we're going to be a white republic. You can't be both. It's just as simple as that. And, you know, I fetishize complexity, Sam, sometimes. But sometimes the issue is simple. You don't bomb babies. You don't kill innocents. One life is not valued more than another. All human life is precious. Those are some basic commitments that ought to guide how we live in the world. And I think what we have to do in order to release ourselves into a different future, if we get to the other side of this madness, if we survive it, is that we just finally have to make a choice and leave this idea that the country is white, right, to history's dustbin, if that makes sense.
1: It does. Professor Eddie Glaude, the book is America, USA, How Race Shadows the Nation's Anniversaries. We will link to that at majority.fm and in the podcast and YouTube descriptions. Cannot thank you enough. I really, anytime I get a chance to speak to you, I feel really blessed. I really appreciate it. Thanks for coming on.
0: Man, thank you for all that you do, Sam. Keep fighting, man. Talk to you soon.

0: The words in New York for the parade showed up in Chicago today for the grand opening of the Obama Presidential Center. Look at this lineup of musicians. Bruce Springsteen, Christina Aguilera, Common, Eddie Vedder, Jennifer Hudson, John Legend, Mark Anthony, Marsha Martin, The Roots, Stevie Wonder, Thames, Bono, and The Edge. I guess they couldn't get Vanilla Ice. What a bunch of losers. All the living presidents were on hand, minus one, of course. Bill and Hillary Clinton showed up. George and Laura Bush were there. Oop, be careful there. President Bush, Joe Biden and Jill Biden were at the event. Sasha and Malia were there to support their mom and dad. And, of course, Barack and Michelle. Donald Trump was not invited to the ceremony, which is a shame because the Obama Center has a library, a vegetable garden, a gym, so many things Trump has never seen.
1: Anybody else cry through the entire thing? I cried through the entire thing. Oh, my God.
2: I saw clips.
1: Everybody, pardon me?
2: I saw clips. What? What?
1: It's everybody saying it. It's like the real America's 250 celebration. It's the America.
2: Well, no.
1: We want us to be again.
2: That is the America we are. Right now,
1: yes.
2: We've been hijacked by you know, whatever that is in the White House. But what was on display yesterday is the America that we are.
1: Yeah. That was the message that, oh my God, first of all, could Michelle Obama be a more spectacular speaker? I mean, you forget because they're
2: she
1: both.
2: She looked gorgeous yesterday, too.
1: Oh, my
3: she
1: God.
3: She is gorgeous.
2: Yeah. I mean,
1: know.
2: Especially
1: I was
2: gorgeous.
1: Thinking, like, where did that stupid thing even come
3: I
1: from?
3: Know.
1: She's a gorgeous woman that has two beautiful daughters with her husband that she obviously adores. Like, just the love letter to him. Her speech was making me cry before the whole thing barely got started. But I know. I'm like, where is she? Is a strong, beautiful. Why? Because she's tall? Where did that ever even come from? They're stupid. She's a man. Like, I just thought.
2: She has athletic arms. Maybe that's what. I don't know.
1: That equals man? I'm like, what? Oh, anyway,
2: her arms are more toned than mine are.
1: It was just so beautiful. And you're right, Chris. That's the point that I thought was so great that they both brought home, is that they still believe and hope, and that we still are that America.
2: We still have that in
1: we
2: us.
1: We are the America that elected Barack Obama twice. You know?
3: I think the World Cup is also a good testament to that.
1: And also,
2: and
1: the Knicks looking at Madami and the Knicks and Obama yesterday at the presidential library, you thought, like, that's our America.
2: Yeah.
1: Right?
2: We have that in us.
1: Yeah.
2: We just need to, like, yank it out again.
1: Yeah.
3: It's nice. There's been a lot of back-to-back good things happening.
1: Yeah. We needed that, man. We needed that yesterday.
3: Like, just any celebrations of, you know, just having fun and with people around you and just... Well, bringing people together. We needed that.
1: Yeah.
3: Really,
1: I mean, in this pathetic, you know, concert that didn't even happen for Trump because nobody wants to perform at the Lincoln, you know, at the Kennedy Center, and at his stupid concert. And then he has this, you know, cage match hate fest where they're smearing Michelle Obama. Mm-hmm. And you juxtapose it against yesterday. And it just... But I loved it. Chris, you're exactly right. I love that, you know, I don't want people to go, oh, that makes me so sad. It's
2: that
1: a time past. Oh, we've lost.
2: No.
1: No. And that's was Obama, or, you know, both of the Obama's messages, you know, we are still that.
2: Yeah.
1: And I hope it just does the same thing it did initially. It's just.
2: We're going through a phase.
1: Yeah. We're going through
2: that phase that I went through when I hated every adult.
1: That awkward phase.
2: Yeah.
1: America's going through an awkward phase.
2: Yeah.
1: When I had the unibrow.
2: Oh, boy.
1: Uh-huh. Okay. Yeah, but I loved what it says on the center. You are America, unconstrained by habit and convention, unencumbered by what is, ready to seize what ought to be. For everywhere in this country, there are first steps to be taken. There is new ground to cover. There's more bridges to be crossed. America is not the project of any one person. The single most powerful word in our democracy is the word we. We the people. We shall overcome. Yes, we can. That word is owned by no one. It belongs to everyone. And oh, what a glorious task we're given to continually try to improve this great nation of ours. Oh, my God. I mean, if you could not be touched and moved and inspired yesterday, even the musical stuff. I mean, oh, my God. Just what was it? Christina Aguilera, What a Wonderful World. And Jimmy Kimmel just said the whole lineup.
2: Yeah,
1: it was incredible. Everybody rocking out Stevie Wonder, of course. Kamala Harris doing her slow groove. That was fantastic. Hillary's cackle had to be my favorite when... Michelle, oh my God, Michelle with the most grace and elegance and dignity without ever saying his name, just elegantly shivved Donald Trump yesterday, right? Talking about the Nobel Peace Prize. and Hillary in her giant hat just leans over to Obama. You could tell he was like, Hillary, stop. Don't start. It was amazing. I mean, obviously, his name was never mentioned.
2: No.
1: But it was just
2: didn't need to be.
1: So powerful.
2: Yeah, nobody should have had that man's name pass their lips yesterday.
1: Yeah,
2: it didn't need
1: all of the decent, you know, mentally well presidents were there, you know? I mean, I actually loved when also... We'll talk to Olivia Troy when she gets here about that. But Michelle talking about how he saved the economy and got us out of a war. It's like, that's on you, W.
2: Yep.
1: But, you know, did it in an eloquent way just in terms of his accomplishments and not tearing down someone else, which I thought was the whole message of the day.
2: And George W. Bush isn't so thin-skinned that he
1: can
2: see it as, you know, a little bit of a ribbing. But, you know, he can take it.
1: And this is what Olivia started in the Bush administration and, you know, obviously served through the Trump administration. But, yeah, to get her take on this week, oh, my God. And we're in just the full-on delusion portion of this Iran thing. Trump is... I get it, Chris, what you always say about Access, but who's the guy from Axios? He just let Trump go like it was a total unconditional surrender by Iran. Like, it's just we're in full on. And I saw J.D. Vance is, I guess, a smoother liar. He just lied. They had to fact check, come out of his little press conference thing and go, none of that is true. None of that is in the deal. He went through this whole thing about why this is better than Obama's deal. And we have this and they didn't have it. And it's completely the opposite of the truth. And so that's where we are. Okay. You're just going to lie about what's in it. Meanwhile, we've pissed Italy off. He insulted.
2: Oh, yeah.
1: Well, they've canceled their visit because he insulted the prime.
2: She begged me for a picture.
1: She said it's complete fiction. Yeah. Everything he says is a lie at this point. I mean,
2: nobody wanted their photo taken with him.
1: God, the fact that he said at the G7, oh, the Iranians called Obama a stupid son of a bitch. First, no, they didn't. And what, they talked to you, like, back then? I mean, what an idiot. He's just, okay. And then is it not the perfect analogy for everything that's happening that now the stupid blue paint is coming off the reflecting pool because of the hydrogen peroxide? It's like, stop. Oh, my God. Now there's clumps of blue paint floating in the algae. I can't. Do you have our Veep? Everything either alternates Curb Your Enthusiasm or Veep. Someone said Veep couldn't script this if they wanted.
2: Oh.
1: He gave a medal.
2: Oh, God.
1: He tried to put a medal on a military guy.
2: Uh-huh. And he couldn't clasp it, and so he just tied it.
1: Yes, he couldn't. First of all, it took him forever.
2: Right.
1: Because of his necrotic, decaying purple hands. He's, like, doing this for 5 minutes.
2: He couldn't figure
1: out
2: how to work a clasp.
1: And then he just, like, you know, like, almost chokes the guy with the belt, like, just ties the ribbon.
2: Around his neck.
1: My God.
3: Well, I stopped watching Veep because it got bad. Glad I'm getting new content.
1: Oh, my God. Seriously, they'd be rejected from Veep scripts.
3: Yeah.
1: Yes, Trump sparks diplomatic crisis with Italy. Italy's foreign minister has canceled his planned visit in June to Washington after Trump insulted Prime Minister Meloni, claiming she, quote, begged for a photo with him at the G7 and he felt sorry for her.
2: Yeah.
1: Meloni released a video firing back at Trump's comments, calling them completely fabricated.
2: Yeah.
1: As is everything he says at this point, particularly about the Iran deal.
2: Yeah. And they said Italy doesn't beg. Yeah. It's like, why are you insulting an entire country?
1: Okay. Yeah, and by the way, Hack for Reality said Trump showed more generosity to Iran in one deal than he's shown to any NATO ally in two terms, and then called George Meloni pathetic for wanting a photo. And she went on to say, I'm frankly appalled.
2: Yeah,
1: I mean,
2: I'd be appalled too.
1: You know, anybody can be surprised anymore at this complete
2: buffoon. There's no mutual respect there.
1: Oh, my God. It is.
2: Israel's pissed at us now.
1: Ooh. Oh!
2: Oh! Wow, are they pissed?
1: Oh my God! And J.D. Vance is now threatening Israel.
2: Uh-huh.
1: He's like, the president's just about your only friend right now. It's like, well, yeah, because of him, and because you're idiotic enough to listen to Netanyahu. Now you're both in this mess, you moron.
2: And now the right wing in Israel is upset.
1: Oh my God!
2: The right in Israel was our ally up until this point.
1: Yeah.
2: And now we have no allies inside of Israel.
1: give it up for him. He can. That is in record time. He has lost every single ally we have in the world. You know what? We're going to need to cleanse our palate. I'm going to need some of my real president, President Obama.
4: Qualities of character. Honesty, integrity, kindness, compassion, a sense of duty and honor. These are the values and traditions I believe in. And they are not Republican or Democratic values. They're American values we can all share, regardless of party. Values every president here today, as different as we are, has tried our best to uphold.
1: Yeah. I mean, it's just unspoken, except for one.
2: Yeah. Every right? president yeah. here
1: yeah.
2: today.
1: Yeah. Right. Exactly. All right. I got to have some Michelle. Should we do? I got. You know what? It made him cry. So you know
2: Seven?
1: It made me cry.
2: I'm going to sing Brock's yes, praises. Yes, okay. Yeah,
5: yeah. I'm going to take a little time to do something that I know my husband will not do today. And that is to fully sing his praises. There hasn't been a single second through this experience that standing by your side hasn't left me in awe. 8 years in the crucible, you used it to reveal your truest essence, your stubborn optimism and unflinching courage, your dazzling brilliance and unpretentious decency, your ferocious work ethic, an absolutely unshakable moral fiber.
1: Wow. Wow. Wow. I there's so many things. I know. I'm sorry. I bombarded you. Just all of it. All of it. Give me all of it. It was just so needed and inspirational. But the other thing she said, that's where the truth of this country lies, not in grabbing as much as we can get for ourselves or knocking folks down to prop ourselves up, but in the overwhelming goodness, the relentless driving, the quiet dignity. The quiet dignity that is inside all of us. Our greatest hope is that the center can reflect back a fraction of that light. I mean, again, never had to say his name.
2: Right? And I'm glad nobody
1: such
2: did.
1: Such a searing indictment of you know where we've. But I mean, they also showed us a way out, and you know how to get back to that America we all want to see again. So, oh man, I know a lot of people were. I was glad I was not the only one crying all day yesterday.
2: You're a softy.
1: This. Yeah, I am soggy. Okay. And my baby birds are fine right now. So that's.
3: Oh, my God.
1: I did not see the mother all day yesterday, Bella. Oh, and I check a lot.
3: Because she was at Norm's.
1: I'm on the fence. Maybe she picked up an extra shift at Norm's or Jumbo's Clown Room. Maybe that's what happened.
3: Well, that's in the PM.
2: I'm glad to see you didn't run off any hot chicks.
1: Okay. You're just going to, you know what? You have till the end of this week to get done with that joke.
3: Yeah, you have 3 more hours.
1: Right. You know what? You know what, Bella? For all the scoffing at Michael from Blue Sky, now you're going to like it because this is a love letter to Chris.
3: It's been a while.
1: He posts, this is hard for me, but it needs to be said. Before I do, you need to know you are the smartest, prettiest, smartest radio girl, blah, blah, blah.
2: Okay.
1: Oh. Perhaps he's lost the will, blah, blah, blah.
2: Yeah, blah. What was
1: okay.
2: That?
1: Let Chris know that his work and opinions are noticed and respected by millions of us. He always does the right thing because he's an honest, strong, good man. See, now you like your Michael from Blue Sky, don't you?
2: He's fine.
1: Easily flattered. This entire show.
2: You're the easily flattered one.
1: No, I'm not.
2: Yeah.
1: Okay.
2: I'll read your email if you say I'm pretty.
1: It's a running joke. It's a running joke.
3: Yeah.
1: So they know I'll read it.
2: But you do read them.
1: Because it's part of the running joke.
2: I see.
3: All comedy has some truth in it.
2: Yeah.
3: Just a little bit.
1: Right.
3: Just a little bit.
1: Speaking of pretty, John Fugelsang coming up.
2: He's pretty.
1: The big show. And then Olivia Troy also speaking of pretty. Live in studio. She's out here in Los Angeles.
2: We're going to need a phone book to put on her chair, I think.
1: She's a little tiny.
2: She's
1: 20 minutes after the hour. Those of us that talk about politics every day, have you seen anything like this? The condemnation of this Iran deal? It's coming literally from every single side. I don't think there's anything everyone in this country pretty much agrees on, is there?
6: Pretty much. But the gaslighting is what's getting me, that we do still have this alternate reality of Republicans who simply, Trump can't do any wrong.
1: Right.
6: And his constant praising himself.
1: Yeah.
6: You know, I'm the smartest. It goes into G7. I'm the boss.
1: Yeah.
6: Nobody's smarter than me. What? How much longer are we going to endure this?
1: That's what really? It feels like every day. And speaking of which, we call him Senator Football McDump, Tommy Tuberville. Right? It's just like the... Yeah, we have Senator Tuberville on this. Hold, please.
7: They don't have a track record. They're awful. They're batting 1,000% a line to us every time they do some kind of deal. But I trust President Trump. I trust Vice President Vance.
6: Why?
7: We don't need to listen to anybody up here on Capitol Hill. Let's trust these two. They've been at this now since they've been in office.
1: Wow. I guess it's just that there's some little MAGA core like him that's just going to defend this. But
6: yeah, I trust Trump. He's a great deal maker. That whole fiction there, too.
1: Yeah.
6: It's all a failure of the corporate media. And I talk about it on my show all the time. That's why what you do, what we all do on the Political Voices Network is so important now, because there's no pushing back on the gaslighting. They just go with it. Oh, he's a deal maker. Could you imagine if Hillary Clinton called herself a deal maker? How the corporate media
1: with this deal.
6: Exactly. And this deal, forget it. Could you imagine if Obama had ripped up the White House? All you gotta do is play the game. And really, it's such an embarrassment that they, and everything they do is so divisive too. What a contrast between what's going on in New York and what went on the White House lawn. It really does personify the grift.
1: And also, people are saying the real America's 250. This feels like it's at the Obama Presidential Center, which is having the grand opening today, and every former president and, you know, unbelievable, every top musician in the world. What a contrast, right, between that spectacle in D.C. I feel like, Tara, the reporting, this was so bad that some of the reporting is breaking through. This one, tired and confused-looking Trump continues selling Iran, quote-unquote, deal at G7, appearing exhausted and at times unwell. Trump on Wednesday left the G7 summit similar to the way he entered it, with a tortured, increasingly bizarre explanations of his new agreement to end the war with Iran. Over the course of 3 days, he repeated his familiar lie multiple times that President Obama's plan provided a pathway to a nuclear weapon. It didn't. He said... one expert said the JCPOA was a non-proliferation agreement. This is a commitment to start negotiating a nuclear deal while in the meantime providing far more concessions than the JCPOA ever contemplated. The biggest and so far underappreciated result of Trump's war is the tacit understanding that Iran controls the strait, and there's little the U.S. can do about it. Iran will insist that any nation wanting to use the strait must drop sanctions and other hostile policies. The U.S. lost the war back in March, and we're just marking the extent of the loss. That was some former Reagan guy, Tara.
6: Wow.
1: Right?
6: Wow. Yeah.
1: One former Defense Department official said when the camera catches him walking around or in an unguarded moment, he looks exhausted and heavier too. He kind of shambles along in an ill-fitting suit. They all look like, I was saying all week, Tara, someone who had a mom with Alzheimer's, they look like the people in my mom's care facility. Like, he kept wandering off. Like, it was startling, I have to say.
6: Mm-hmm. And the way they eviscerated President Biden when he walked off to talk to a member of the
1: veterans,
6: like a veteran, and they put it on the cover of the New York Post. They deceptively edited it and posted it.
1: Yeah,
6: like pure propaganda. Oh, Biden wanders off. No, he's talking to somebody.
1: Yeah,
6: it's so disgraceful what they do. The lies.
1: Well, and so, this, he lied about the, it's just, it literally is, it's like someone in memory care. He lied, lied about the 2020 election being stolen. Oh my God. He talked about the Egyptian president. They went in a hotel room and fell deeply in love.

0: Stephanie Miller.
1: She was amazing yesterday, Chris LaVoy, exercising some of his personal demons about Christina Aguilera. But she was amazing yesterday.
2: I am not a fan for personal reasons.
1: Okay. Do you want to say the personal reason? Or
2: sure,
1: no?
2: I can say the personal reason.
3: Okay. Say it.
2: I was working at the casino in Palm Springs.
1: Yes.
2: She was one of our yeah. you know, artists that was coming to perform at the mm-hmm. you know at the theater. She canceled her concert the morning of the concert.
1: You know what I take from that? That's what you get for leaving me. Leaving
2: that was actually
1: yeah
2: close.
1: That's yeah. That you ought to know the mess you to quote Alanis the mess you left when you went away.
2: That was actually within 6 months of me coming back. So
1: all right,
2: yeah.
1: Anyway, I mean, what an amazing! It just says everything about the Obamas and where we are in this moment. This lineup. I mean, three former presidents. Unbelievable, right? All of the presidents. Of course, Kamala Harris in the audience as well. Gavin Newsom, Oprah Winfrey, of course, David Letterman, Conan O'Brien, Stephen Colbert, Tom Hanks. I saw Steven Spielberg, Billie Jean mm-hmm. King, Angela Merkel, former Prime Minister Justin Trudeau, Jennifer Hudson. Oh, my God. Another yeah. cried when she sang the national anthem. And I loved what Valerie Jarrett said. This just sums it all up. She said, this is not a monument to the Obamas. This is a tribute to all of those who made this journey possible.
2: Yeah.
1: And that talk about the difference between that and Trump trying to slap his big stupid name on a

0: saying she begged for a photo op. He was obviously lying, first of all.
1: Probably pissed off about something incredibly inconsequential.
0: Yes,
1: like
0: petty.
1: She turned him down for a photo or something at the G7, and he decided to take it out on her publicly. That's what Trump does.
0: Yeah. He's got to have. I was thinking yesterday, Chris, he had to have been watching this and been seething.
1: Yeah. Of course he was, because he's always watching TV.
0: Yeah.
1: If he's not eating fast food in bed and leaving.
0: Oh, God, that whole story. Okay, Karen, what a pig.
1: We'll get into that.
0: Karen in Chicago. Hello, honey.
2: Hi. Hi, good morning. Oh, my gosh, what a contrast. And, you know, it's at a moment, this comes at a moment when we're all feeling so powerless. And to just have that, I think the only person that was missing was Pope Bob.
0: And that
2: would have been amazing. That would have been amazing. But you know, it was so joyous, and it just, what a rush of endorphins just watching all of these, you know, just seeing, you know, listening to Michelle's speech, listening to President Obama's speech. It was just such a lovely tribute to us.
0: Yeah, speaking of all the best people, there they were yesterday. 29 minutes after the hour, John Fugelsang coming up. Well, I tell you, I am rarely, if ever, more impressed by the actual product than what was shown in the ads, but that is 100% the case with my new Muddy Mat. Honestly, the online ads do not do this thing justice. 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I'm talking if a dripping wet, say, 90-pound golden retriever walks in after a swim and the paws come off dry. 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
3: Hi, and welcome back. Just 947 days left to go in our countdown to liberty. Today, Vice President J.D. Vance, pinch-hitting for the president, stood in the Brady briefing room. We haven't seen the president much today, and told the American press how great the new deal with Iran is that stopped the war. Now, there were several cogent questions, among which, if they're so dangerous and they're so vile, and of course, if they're the worst terrorists and sponsoring the worst terrorists in the world, why would we make a deal that would give them $300 billion? After all, it was the Barack Obama administration that a 20-month deal, took them 20 months to make a deal with six other countries, and they only gave $50 billion to Iran if they followed the ideals behind the deal that was cut. So why would you give them six times as much money? Well, according to J.D. Vance, the Obama deal sucked, theirs is better, and they've got leverage over Iran. I guess we'll see how much leverage we have and how long this deal lasts. That's as we cruise into the weekend. It's sure to be a fun one. Don't forget, tomorrow is Juneteenth. I wonder if the president will celebrate that.
0: Well, those spam texts and scam emails flooding your phone, they are not random. Scammers buy your personal info, and data brokers are the ones selling it. Data brokers collect your
1: decorations. Look a lot better. I mean, it made her look like she had a little bit of taste compared to what Trump's doing to the White House.
0: I found it. One morning, Caroline Leavitt walked into the Oval Office and found Trump, quote, clutching a tube of super glue and attempting to affix gold decorations to the marble fireplace.
1: That's not how you... I need to ask my contractor friend if super glue is how you affix things.
0: He also bragged about being more powerful than Adolf Hitler or Joseph Stalin, citing a historian who turned out to be, as we mentioned earlier, Gary Player's caddy. They quote, he's very proud some presidential historian has given him this document, which says he's more powerful than Hitler, Stalin, and Attila the Hun. Not sure why you would want that comparison. Because he's a moron, that's why. Okay. Of the required carpeted bathroom he has, the portion...
1: Carpeted

0: the portion nearest the shower would often be soaked through. The staff was never quite sure why. Oh, I know, because he's a giant, enormous, fat bastard.
1: Oh.
0: But they are worried about mold growing underneath. God, they're going to need... Is there enough sage?
1: Bathroom
0: for
1: should
0: not just
1: not
0: the White House.
1: Why?
0: What a complete...
1: Do you have carpet in your bathroom?
0: No, no. You could, you have, you know, some carpets down.
1: Well,
0: if
1: yeah,
0: you
1: put
0: out of the
1: rugs
0: shower
1: down,
0: or something.
1: Absolutely, but oh my god, like wall to wall carpeting in a bathroom.
0: Oh my god, you know what?
1: I'm horrified.
0: It is the reflecting pool is pretty much a reflection of this entire presidency. 29 minutes after the hour, Olivia Troy coming up in studio.

0: You are doing the people's work, rescuing our economy, expanding health care, ending a war, ordering the bin Laden raid, saving an auto industry, winning a peace prize, keeping us safe from Ebola, regulating the banks, standing up for marriage equality, listening to science, and comforting an entire nation in the face of unspeakable tragedies. And you did it all with such grace and class and cool.
1: Man, shivers. She is an unbelievable speaker. She really is. All right, that's this guy. Speaking of unbelievable speakers,

0: and triggerer.
1: Can you believe that Obama ceremony? Can you believe that? What was that? I thought that was like, it's like, is this a historical enactment of something?
0: Did presidents
1: used to act this way? Is that what I'm seeing on my TV?
0: But you know, Chris made a good point, and I think Michelle Obama made it best, is that this is who we are. This is not who we used to be. It was so hopeful and inspirational yesterday, and that was, I thought, the whole message, that this is who we are. We are still this America, and people that watch that are like, this is the America we want to be. The Knicks there in New York, that celebration, that joy, that's the America we want to be, right?
1: Well, we're both. We're both, and the question is, which side of us is going to come out on top? Is it going to be the selfish, corrosive stereotype of Americans that the rest of the world thinks Texas is, or is it going to be the best of us that always comes and saves the day? This is the eternal battle in America. It's the eternal battle in Christianity, the eternal battle in humanity.
0: Well, this is why...
1: is decency and intelligence going to overcome corrosive selfishness and brutality?
0: Speaking of Texas, this is why you and James Tallarico trigger the fake Christians so much, right? Because you talk about stuff that Jesus actually talked about. You saw Ken Paxton said, who was it? Yeah, that said that Tallarico's going to hell. This isn't the Bible he knows. It's like, what?
1: Yeah, well, he was on his way to a Judge Roy Moore rally when he said that, I think. exactly. You know, they despise, they don't follow Jesus, they use him. That's what y'all need to know about right-wing Christianity. They hate this brown-skinned laborer's actual teachings and commandments. So what they've done and what Christianity's done for 1,700 years, and I'm writing a book about it, they wrap their own selfish garbage up in churchy talk and sacred-sounding language to do the exact opposite of what Jesus says, but pretend it's still somehow Christian. That's the fraud. That's why the nicest thing about yesterday was seeing that we were celebrating how great the Obama nuclear deal with Iran was. I mean, I felt like there were two celebrations at once.
0: Yeah.
1: In Chicago, the celebration of the center, but the rest of the world was having Obama's nuclear deal really was the best thing ever day.
0: Yeah.
1: And Trump is like a guy trying to sell us a used jet ski.
0: Yeah.
1: So, but with the religious thing, look at Slugfest on the White House lawn, right? I mean, that teabag who came out and said what he said about Michelle Obama, well, the media stopped saying that pus bucket thanked Jesus. He thanked Jesus, then said the same. He didn't thank Jesus. He used Jesus.
0: Yeah.
1: He said Jesus' name to try to appear like a virtuous guy. Then he showed us what a racist woman hater he was.
0: That moment encapsulated all the racism, misogyny, and transphobia and hate that this administration stands for. That one moment.
1: And that's all anyone's going to remember of Donald Trump's 80th birthday. When the whole thing's done, the only thing history and the world will remember was this racist tool bag doing this about Michelle Obama. And honestly, Steffi, it's not popular with my liberal friends, but I think we need to leave that claw on the White House lawn and keep this going. I want to see Republican guys punching each other in the neck on the White House lawn every day. I think we need more of it. I'm ready.
2: I'm good. Let's expand it.
0: Let me ask you something.
1: All MAGA men will now be allowed into the octagon. I want to see rhinos versus MAGA. Let them punch each other in the neck. I need more.
0: Have you heard of the Freedom From Religion Foundation? Have you?
1: Indeed, I have.
0: Do you worship it on your muddy mat? Listen, my point is, after drinking your native path. Now, listen, you wrote a piece.
1: Hey, some collagen doesn't dissolve.
0: That's right. That's right.
1: Have you heard about bullies, parasites, and thieves?
0: You know what does dissolve? Dirt and water when you step on a muddy mat.
3: Okay, stop it.
1: Yeah, let me tell you about the clean phone if you really care about stopping.
0: All right, listen. My point is, you wrote another spectacular piece, Separation of Church and State, America's Best Idea.
3: Yep.
0: John, I don't know how many times we can say this. As you say, America is not, has never been, and was never intended to be a Christian nation. To modern Christian nationalists, that sounds like heresy. They'll argue all of our presidents have been Christian. The majority of our citizens are Christian. Our elected officials swear their oaths on a Bible. Politicians and preachers alike cry out God's name during sex with their mistresses and male escorts. But again, you say the founders got one very simple moral concept just right. A system under which the government can't dictate how you can or cannot pray or whether you should pray at all. They knew the dangers of merging their new government, which at its best was designed to protect individual rights, with religion, which was a matter of individual conscience. And yet it persists, right? We hear this all the time. We're a Christian nation.
1: all the time. And it's always from people who are doing the rank opposite of what that brown-skinned Jewish carpenter says to do. The piece you're quoting is from the new double issue of The Nation for America's 250th birthday. And, man, they got, like, Jane Fonda. They got Zohran Mamdani. They got Robert Reich. And somehow me to balance out all the credibility. But that's in the new double issue of The Nation. Please pick it up.
0: You said of the Iran war, if there's one lesson America has learned from the Middle East, is that America hasn't learned enough lessons from the Middle East.
1: Right? Am I right?
0: This is just an extraordinary debacle. Hard to have an agreement that everyone hates, except
1: that's
0: for
1: the whole
0: Iran.
1: Thing. Except for
0: right?
1: Iran. That's the beautiful thing. Well, you know why J.D. Vance is flying around the country to talk about it and defend it? He has to do that because Marco Rubio is in the basement sewing this large mission accomplished banner. So that's why J.D.'s out doing it. And I love that this guy's the designated crash test dummy for this horrible deal. So the Iran war was not a mistake. You know, these people always say Iraq was a blunder. I'm like, no, it wasn't a blunder. Iraq worked exactly as planned. Dick Cheney's company got $39.5 billion of our tax dollars. There were no blunder. They knew what they were doing every step of the way. But this was a deluxe, platinum, collector's edition policy fiasco. Trump's got to look at 25 years in the Middle East and be like, look at Afghanistan, Iraq. You know what these failures all lacked? My personal touch. I can make this dumber. This guy talked about Iraq and unnecessary wars. And then as soon as he's in power, he's got to start one.
0: Yeah.
1: And now the victory agreement looks like the agreement he spent a decade denouncing. This groveling loser told us they were the existential threat. The regime couldn't be trusted. They were on the verge of collapse. We're going to have full regime change. Trump himself is going to pick who the next leader is going to be. And now?
0: None of it.
1: Now he's like leaving 5-star reviews for these people on LinkedIn. They're very rational, very pleasant.
0: They're smart.
1: Would negotiate with them again.
0: I love J.D. Vance. We have a very good relationship with Iran. Really? Do we?
1: Good.
0: It seems like, the new guy who's killed his father, his wife, and his kids, and the 200 schoolgirls we blew up. Oh, really?
1: Very pleasant. Would bomb again. Really would. If they were completely defeated, why are we still negotiating? If peace is imminent, why do we still have troops over there? If the deal is done, why did no one know about it till yesterday? They spent 2 weeks saying that's not the real deal because they knew how bad it was. Look at how furious Republicans are right now. And he's going to try to strong-arm them with Bill Pulte into the SAVE Act.
3: Yep.
1: I mean, he declared war on his own Senate this week, this guy. And he's
0: Baby
1: in the
0: is extra, extra colicky. Can I just say, was this yesterday, Chris? These fools who think I haven't been jumping up on Iran when the stock market... Oh, are we at the stock market again? It's child rape, okay,
3: the
0: stock market.
3: The Dow!
1: Oh, great Bondi's ghost.
0: They're either jealous and bad people or stupid. Make America great again. Oh, and then he went full caps lock. Uh-huh. Oil is flowing. Iran can never have a nuclear weapon. The world will be safe. The stock markets are roaring. Jobs are at records. Prices are dropping. Affordability. Our country is strong, safe, respected like never before. You're welcome!
3: He said, you're welcome?
1: You're welcome. And right now, America's hands are burned because this baby had to go and touch the stove. That's all this is, man. I mean, Iran needs missiles, Steffi. You know that? They need their missiles in Iran. Have you heard that one? Donald Trump is making Netanyahu.
0: Well, that's not fair. They're going to... What? Saudi Arabia's like, what now?
1: He's like a 14-year-old got caught vaping at school. Everybody else is doing it.
0: How can you say I can? Saudi Arabia's vaping.
1: This deal is like you hate the paint. You're in a house. You buy a house and you hate the paint job the last guy did. So you burn down the house. You spend 10 years and billions of dollars and thousands of bombs rebuilding the house, and it's the same exact color as the one you burned down 10 years ago. That's everything. Right now, Ben Shapiro is screaming in rage.
0: I know.
1: And fortunately, no one can hear him because the Daily Wire offices are empty now, so no one bothered him. But he's screaming.
0: Brian Kilmeade, who is, he doesn't understand the tides.
1: Right.
0: Right. But he said, there's a lot we don't understand. Ainsley Earhart said, why would they do this? Mark Levin called it unthinkable.
3: Yeah,
0: I mean, even Fox can't figure out how to spin this.
1: Fox is done. Well, Rupert's done. Here's the thing. Rupert's done with Donald, right? So Wall Street Journal tells the truth about Trump every day, and Trump hates Rupert. But Rupert still makes a lot of money with the IV system for denial that is Fox News. So he's gradually letting the Fox News audience know the truth, and it's fascinating to watch. I mean, Fox is beginning to turn on Trump.
0: Yeah.
1: And it's amazing seeing them do it. But look at this agreement. If this agreement succeeds, it proves the war wasn't necessary. And if this agreement fails, it proves the war was pointless. Most politicians only get one bad outcome at a time. This guy pulled off both possible bad
0: outcomes. And how about the cherry on top that they tripped him into signing the surrender at Versailles?
1: Oh, I mean, imagine if Trump knew history, how embarrassed he'd be. Thank God he doesn't.
0: I mean, and we keep talking about this all morning. He shared a post claiming he's the most powerful person that's ever walked the planet. He attributed it to presidential historian Dave King, who is Gary Player's caddy.
1: Mm-hmm. Yeah.
0: King compares Trump favorably to Genghis Khan, Napoleon, and Attila the Hun.
1: That was a bold choice to retweet that one, huh? I'm like Hitler, everybody. Look, he says I'm like Hitler. I agree. Sounds good to me. He wrote that, right?
0: Yes.
1: Like, think of any other president. Mr. Obama, this article says you're just like Hitler. I think I'll pass. Right? But Trump, he loves it.
0: That's fantastic.
1: I like Hitler. Great. Attila the Hun. And strong leadership skills. Failed to scale, but strong leadership skills. It's like me.
0: And I
1: he's
0: just
1: not
0: love...
1: a well man, Steffi. Have you seen this guy?
0: Oh, man. John, I...
4: He's
0: okay,
4: puffy.
0: This is a dark part of the show,
1: not
0: but
1: doing
0: I,
1: well.
0: I was explaining this to Chris that, well, first of all, my mom had Alzheimer's, as you remember. You know, we lost her a couple of years ago at 100.
1: Yeah.
0: But I was saying, all the weird stuff that's appearing on his skin... I don't know, but, you know, my mom had... It's called a Kennedy ulcer. And I remember we said, well, how do you treat it? And they said, you can't. It means, unfortunately, she's already dying. Because the body, as you know, shuts down one organ at a time. The skin shuts down first.
1: Yeah.
0: The skin is the largest organ.
1: Trump's aorta is negotiating.
0: It doesn't get better.
1: Right now.
0: Yeah.
1: His pancreas
0: goes last. But
1: it's terrible.
0: I'm just saying, he
1: looks... Not a health... No, he's not. His last colonoscopy was actually sponsored by Arby's. He's not a well man. We're all very concerned around here. You know, every time they put the IV in his hand, Big Mac sauce drips out.
4: Horsey
1: They're
4: sauce.
1: Really
0: yeah, he's got way. A wound.
4: Horsey sauce.
0: He's got a wound on his hand in addition now to the bruising. Yeah. And he's puffy, like Chris was saying.
1: His
0: not just his ankles,
1: back.
0: His face.
1: His MRI came back, thoughts and prayers. You know, like it's not going. He looks like grievance wrapped in bad deli meat at this point. We're just worried about the
0: we
1: poor
0: thought
1: man.
0: Macron giving him a bike was going to be the cherry on top. But then Versailles was had you had
1: we
0: to
1: know what
0: him.
1: Happened with that. We know what happened. One time in the 90s, Donald Trump tried to jump on a bike. And the bike was never seen again.
0: It's still
4: oh,
0: up there. They
4: no.
0: found it in his
1: and
0: colonoscopy.
1: And to this day, they say, every time he's in court and has flatulence, if you lean in closely, you can hear a little tiny bike bell.
0: All right, finally, can I just say, for how much they call us socialists looking out for handouts, you said the first trillionaire became famous for electric cars, got richer from government contracts, bought a social media platform, spent years amplifying racial grievance, and somehow convinced millions of working class white guys that white guys are the victims. He's taken more handouts than anybody I've ever seen. He did not achieve... Right.
1: The largest transfer of public wealth to private ego ever recorded in American history.
0: Yeah.
1: Yes. Apartheid McBratface is the ultimate welfare queen. That's why I wrote that piece, because for this guy who now, by the way, the most disturbing thing about little apartheid is, Silicon Valley's OK with white supremacy. Yeah. The business community, Wall Street, they're okay with open, naked, ketamine-fueled white supremacy. Have you seen this guy's posts? Have you read about his posts?
0: Yeah.
1: I mean, what he's doing right now in Northern Ireland. The guy, I get you know, you were raised in apartheid in a diamond mine. You're as evil as they come. But we are learning what's not a deal-breaker in Silicon Valley, and that's the scariest part of all of this.
0: Some of these corporate cowards really looked at that hate fest at the White House and then looked at what happened at the Obama presidential... grand opening yesterday, and you know, pick a lane, man. Pick an America that you want to be, that you want to support and represent, right? Because I agree with President Obama that, you know, this is the America we are. What we saw
1: stupid,
0: yesterday.
1: Stupid, selfish, mean white guys have been the problem with this country since 1492.
0: Yeah.
1: Stupid, selfish, mean white guys have always been the problem.
0: What? Yeah. Wait a minute. I got to hear it one more time, John. Okay. Listen with me, President Obama.
5: I am not immune to anger or doubt. But I do know this. When we lose faith in each other, when we stop believing that voting matters, we open the door to the most ruthless or the most careless or the most fearful among us, who see some groups and some people as more equal than others and see government as nothing more than a way to divvy up the spoils and punish enemies and keep those who are different in their place. I do not believe that is the story of America that prevails in the end.
0: There it is, right? There it is for those of us
1: hopemongers. When did he sell gold sneakers? When did he sell the sneakers? and the Obama phone, when did that come in?
0: that was the message yesterday and the uplift that we so desperately needed, John, is that this is the America we still are and can be again. So. Anyway.
1: Even if it wasn't, you know, sponsored by crypto, it still was inspiring, I got to say.
0: Exactly. And you know what else? You know what else is hopeful for America? Sexy Liberal LA, one show only, one night only, as the Dream Girls say.
4: That's right.
0: Right at the Saban Theater here, October 24th in Los Angeles. Mark Hamill on panel with us, Glenn Kirshner, and more surprises to come.
4: Maybe we should get the Dream Girls to come and do like an opening act.
0: One night only?
4: Uh-huh.
0: Yeah.
4: Yeah.
0: Okay. SexyLiberal.com. Get those tickets. We always sell out. Only one show this year, the big pre-midterm extravaganza. We love you, John Fugelsang.
1: Love you guys. I'll see you next week.
0: Okay. John's right here on the best team, Sirius XM Progress. Okay. 50 minutes after the hour. Did you see The Blob? The legal stack is pouring out the movie theater. There's too much.
6: Yeah. Good morning, Steph. I missed y'all on Friday because I was in court watching a judicial smackdown of Todd Blanche in the Department of Justice.
4: Yes.
0: I was going to ask you about that. So we had your friend Katie Fang on. You said her new court filing in her Epstein lawsuit against Todd Blanche exposes a colossal tactical blunder by Blanche. So talk all things Blanche. Talk about your the hearing you were at first.
6: Yeah, you know, if Blanche is confirmed as the actual attorney general, it will be a tragedy for the country and for the Department of Justice. So, you know, Katie Fang has this lawsuit seeking, I don't know, compliance with federal law by the Department of Justice. Just
0: crazy.
6: Release the damn Epstein files as the law requires. And Todd Blanche, after Katie Fang accused him of 5 violations of federal law, he files a response not denying any of it. None of it. Why? Because he can't deny it on the facts. He has violated the federal law over and over and over again. And all he said is, I don't think Katie Fang has standing to bring this suit. Well, guess what, Todd? I think you're wrong. And, you know, I think the judge will prove you to be wrong. And then maybe finally, Steph, we're going to get a special master appointed and we're going to get to see all the dang Epstein files.
0: Once again, we are at the Lordy, I hope there are tapes section. So there reportedly are tapes of the Situation Room panic meetings and how to cover up the Epstein mess. I don't know. I don't know what's happening. Why they won't. They should just release them, shouldn't they?
6: Yeah, so this is going to make the Watergate cover-up look like, you know, they were covering up stealing a candy bar from a corner store. So I think if there are tapes, and it's an open question as to, one, whether there are tapes, and two, whether the reporters actually have them or they just have sources from inside the administration who are so sick and tired and fed up with Donald Trump and JV, junior varsity Vance, that they're like, listen, I got to start getting ahead of the ultimate downfall of Trump and company. So I think you're going to see more leaks. But if there are tapes, I would be surprised if the Trump administration didn't destroy the tapes.
0: My God.
6: I mean, Nixon, for whatever reason, opted not to destroy the tapes. I would expect Trump and company to destroy tapes.
0: How many counts of obstruction are we up to already with this administration? We've had so much since we talked to you last. Senator Van Hollen posted last April, Trump and Miller plotted to take away the habeas corpus rights of Kilmar Abrega-Garcia and other immigrants to aid their illegal mass deportation agenda. But our Constitution is clear. Everyone gets due process. Threatening the rights of one threatens the rights of all. The way they're casually talking about getting rid of habeas corpus, invoking the Insurrection Act, stunning, even for this administration, right?
6: Yeah, Stephan, there's a reason we call the writ of habeas corpus the great writ, because it is available to everybody who is being imprisoned, jailed, detained by the federal government. And it is basically, loosely translated, a judge commanding, bring me the body of the prisoner, bring me the body of the person you are jailing, imprisoning, and I will decide whether that person is having their constitutional rights violated. Michael Cohen successfully filed the great writ, and a judge ordered him released when Bill Barr and Donald Trump ordered him back into prison. So if they do away with it, Donald Trump could literally send his goons out and say, hey, you know, just round up all of my political enemies and detain them, because guess what? They can't get in front of a judge. We cannot see them extinguish the rights of the great writ.
0: Yeah. I mean, meanwhile, ICE detainee's freezing death ruled to be a homicide. She was found at a bus shelter in Pittsburgh. By the way, this also happened in my hometown, in Buffalo as well, right? The medical examiner's office said she was a vulnerable adult suffering from untreated severe mental health issues and a significant language barrier at the time of her release. I mean, again, not just cruelty. This is a homicide. This isn't an accident, right?
6: Yeah, and all of these things hopefully are being listed somewhere, because the accountability mission come January 2029 is going to be spectacular if we decide to keep our republic and hold these people accountable for up to and including murder of vulnerable detainees, of people who are in boats in international waters. I mean, it's going to be like a murder palooza if we bring all these charges.
0: So, Glenn, let's talk about the when I say latest Trump debacle, you'd be like, which one? Iran, the reflecting pool?

0: 7 minutes after the hour. Jody Hamilton is here. She has pronounced my baby birds old enough to fly. They look like they're getting ready to, you know.
1: Oh, good.
0: Yeah, they're looking restless up there.
1: See, they're like teenagers.
0: Yeah.
1: Now you have to worry about them vaping.
0: Yeah, they're vaping. Yeah. They're up there vaping. What else they're doing? Olivia Troy on her way in live in studio, 58 minutes after the hour. Say hi, Jody.
2: Hi, Jody.
0: Jody is on loan from the Politics Bar. Aw, it's no fun running over my cold anymore. The Politics Bar. Okay. We'll talk to Olivia next.

0: Well, I hope you're paying attention this summer, because I will be taking the next 2 months off, this time voluntarily. But we have assembled a potent group of hosts to fill in for me, beginning with Tiffany Haddish, Coleman Domingo, Ike Barinholtz, Anthony Anderson, Jelly Roll, and as a special treat for our Commander-in-Chief, I asked one of his all-time favorites, Rosie O'Donnell, to be here. So, you're welcome. And all I ask in return, Mr. President, is that you don't do anything stupid while I'm gone. Okay?
1: Well, yay. That's a big ask.
2: Yay. I'm just going to read right from here. Olivia Troy spent nearly two decades serving her country in national security roles across multiple administrations. She served in the White House as Homeland Security and Counterterrorism Advisor to Vice President Mike Pence before becoming one of the most prominent voices warning about the threats facing American democracy. Her defiance has come at a staggering personal cost. Olivia has endured relentless death threats, while Trump allies like Kash Patel and Richard Grenell have used legal warfare in an attempt to bankrupt and silence her. She hasn't backed down. Today, she's building a civic media network focused on journalism, culture, community, and courage. Olivia Troy founded People's Courage because America deserves a civic media organization built by someone who has been through the fire and won't flinch. Oh my God, what a week we're having. Holy cow.

0: resume is so intimidating and you're so cuddly. It's such a dichotomy.
1: Thank you. I'm so excited to be here.
0: I was so excited. You texted me and said you're going to be in L.A. I was like, oh, my God. I didn't think you'd say yes to this hour. I was like, will you come in studio?
1: From downtown. I've now experienced L.A. traffic a lot.
2: Okay. So you were on the 101. Great. Yeah. That's nice.
1: Great.
0: But you were here for the soccer game.
1: I was. I came in. We did a No Ice in the Cup event. It was a watch party for Mexico and South Korea.
0: Yeah.
1: It was awesome. It was at Granho Park, and it's based on community spirit. We're doing it across the country.
2: Okay.
0: Yeah.
1: Just kind of, you know, trying to remind people that soccer is a cultural celebration that we should be kind of uniting in, keeping, you know, a lot of the terrorizing that we've seen around the country out of it.
0: What a perfect week for you to be here. I've been saying this to Chris all week, that this amazing thing we watched yesterday with your old boss, George Bush, among many others at the Obama Presidential Library celebrating just the best of us. And, you know, and just the juxtaposition, the Knicks celebration in New York and a lot of the World Cup stuff, and just the juxtaposition between just the hatred and division. I can't even begin to imagine what you think of this Iran debacle, but...
2: we'll get into that.
0: Where do we even start this week? But your reaction to seeing what you saw yesterday at the Obama Presidential Library?
1: I mean, I thought it was beautiful. Yeah. I thought it was represented the best of who we are as a country. Yeah. And I thought it was beautiful and wonderful to see, politics aside, everyone come together.
0: Yeah.
1: Right? And the leadership of our country supporting each other. It was wonderful to see all the artists that were represented there across the line.
0: You know, Olivia, I saved this one post for you from someone named Caroline. She said, as someone who used to be a Republican, when I say after your eyes are open and you see the grift and the lies of the right wing, you cannot go back. I'm not exaggerating. It's like waking up out of a trance. I mean, that's what you and a lot of former Republicans have said. And we've sort of bonded over this is not my dad and Goldwater's party. It's certainly not George W. Bush's party. And I think it's just it was so striking yesterday. Chris made, I think, a really important point all morning that this is not the America we used to be. This is the America we are. And that was the message of yesterday, is this is who we
2: can still be.
1: Yeah.
2: Yeah. It's still there.
0: Yeah.
1: I think that all the things that you mentioned, like the entire week, I think has been representative of that. Watching New Yorkers celebrate like they have the Knicks games, watching the World Cup. I think that is the overarching narrative, I think, right now, that the undercurrent is that Donald Trump, you don't represent us.
0: Yeah.
1: And I think the only way that you continue to sort of try to hang on to power, because he's, I think, at this point, crawling to hang on to power, I think is divisiveness, which we've seen. And I just think, I think that Americans are better than that. I have to believe.
0: You know what was missing? We keep saying that, you know, and Madami mentioned this, about coming together in joy. I mean, how much do Americans miss that? All this joyful explosion you saw at the Obama grand opening.
2: So much optimism yesterday.
0: Yeah, I mean, people of all different, you know, races and ages and faiths, whatever, you know, celebrating together. I just think America is so hungry for this again. I mean, it just was... all of it, right? The music yesterday I kept crying because I think we're all so exhausted from these last 10 years.
1: It was inspiring.
0: Yeah.
1: Right? And it was also a reminder that we are still one united together in these communities. I think you've seen it when people show up together. You've seen it in Minnesota. You see it when people go after someone else in someone's communities. People can come together and they stand by each other.
0: Yeah.
1: And I think in today's times, I feel like sometimes the media, other people don't do a good job of covering that aspect of it.
0: Yeah.
1: But I was so glad to see that unifying sort of focus yesterday.
0: Yeah.
1: And during that event.
0: Now, I do have to ask you, as someone that George W. Bush was your former boss, when Michelle Obama said Obama rescued the economy and got us out of a dumb war, could you fill in George W. Bush's thought bubble? He's like, they're talking about me. Uh-oh.
1: Mistakes were made. Yeah. I think that's what he was thinking. Mistakes were made.
2: But he is a person who can take a gentle ribbing like that.
1: Yes.
0: Yeah.
2: You know, you couldn't have said something like that to Trump without Trump getting...
0: His relationship with Michelle...
2: Absolutely.
0: Yeah, his relationship with Michelle Obama is what gives people...
2: It's the Altoids.
0: Yeah, it's the lozenges.
1: So cute.
2: Yes.
1: It's adorable.
0: Yeah. But you know what it is, Olivia? I'm sorry, I didn't mean to step on you, because your thoughts are so important on this, but just I think they used the word decency yesterday. It's just like, just make America decent again, whether we agree on every issue or not, right?
1: Yeah, it's a matter of courtesy. And I think, you know, I thought it was really important that George Bush was there, because I think it shows that he was, you know, bringing a better standard,
0: yeah.
1: especially for the Republican Party that I believe is dead now. So yeah. whatever new version of this is not what I think a lot of Republicans out there, I think, don't identify with it.
0: Yeah.
1: And so it truly is MAGA. And I think it was good for him to be there and say, look, we can still be friends. We have a great friendship. And I think yeah. hopefully that's representative of carrying that forward in our own communities and families. And it's hard. Look, it's hard. I have MAGA in my family, so I have no room to talk.
2: They is there like a me. Younger faction of that old Republican Party that can come forward, or is it all the older people?
1: I'm worried about that.
2: That is why I asked that question.
1: I'm very worried about that. Yes, I'm very worried about that. I think there is a generation gap from what I've seen yeah. and just being out there and talking to people. Even on the campaign, like, I am very worried. I think it comes down to a lot of more of the right-wing influencers,
0: yeah,
1: young men, how they've been the focus on that, right?
0: And you know, we were saying about, what was the poll, Chris? It's like 16% of Americans only thought that was appropriate, the UFC thing at the White House. And you know, again, it's like, are we that America? The guy barfing on the Lincoln Memorial and calling Michelle Obama a man? Or are we the America that we saw at the Obama Library? And I would posit to say this is the America we are.
1: I think we
0: want to be again.
1: I mean, look, everyone, everywhere I traveled, even we were leaving, we were at the airport, I mean, people were talking about that as a spectacle at the White House. I mean, no one really understood it. It's not really the right place for
0: Obama
1: it.
0: Obama called out the decency of also John McCain and Mitt Romney.
1: Mm-hmm. Yeah.
0: So talk about being inclusive, right?
1: Yeah. And I think that was important because it's, you know, more bipartisan focus. Because right. that's actually how hopefully we can solve problems and bring solutions to the table.
0: Yeah.
1: We can't do that if we have one side that just doesn't want to mm-hmm. actually yeah. help people and meet you halfway. And so I think that's the issue.
0: Do you want to talk about the debacle of Iran or the reflecting pool first?
1: What's in my coffee? Is there anything really strong in here?
0: Blue paint floating in your algae?
1: No, nothing good. Okay, just straight latte.
0: When we say this to Chris, because you're so nice, we just forget that you're like a really big time, you know, national security, you know, across multiple administrations. I can't even imagine what you think of this Iran debacle. I've never seen a deal. Have you, Olivia?
1: We got owned.
0: Everyone hates.
1: We got owned.
0: Mm-hmm. Israel hates it.
1: That's the best way to put it.
0: Republicans, Democrats, Fox News. I mean, it's, yeah, go ahead.
1: Well, I think it was like, what the hell was the point of this? We were just going to kind of give in. I mean, I think we lost.
0: Yeah.
1: I mean, that's to me is what it says to me. I will tell you, it was like late in the evening when we were hearing what was coming in it. I got a text from a former, really good friend of mine, former Special Forces Green Beret. And he was like, irate. He texted me and he was like, have you seen this? He's like, the money we're going to be giving them. I mean, what we're paying them now, we're sending them like ballistic. He was beside himself. And then he was basically like, I served all these years to come to fruition, to see this right now, to see how this is playing out in this conflict. And I was like, we technically lost because Iran has the power, I feel like, in this situation.
0: Yeah.
1: I mean, they manipulated it and they know it. And we saw it with the Strait, right? We saw it with the Strait of Hormuz. And what we've taught them is that, actually, that is your most powerful thing. Mm-hmm. You can bring us down with that.
0: Can I say something as a gay woman during Pride Month? Is the Strait is obviously causing all the trouble, as usual.
1: Happy Pride.
2: Happy Pride.
0: That was the gay of Hormuz. Everything would be good.
2: Yeah.
1: You have a beautiful girlfriend, by the way.
0: Oh, thank you. Okay. Olivia, I got to ask you, as your last boss, Mike Pence, of course, talk a little bit about the needle Republicans have to thread now. I don't know whether they're still terrified of Trump's crazy violent base or, you know, but Mike Pence called the Trump administration's supposed peace deal with Iran a much, much bigger than a mistake. But they always have to tiptoe around and give Trump mm-hmm. credit for some things and, you know, take shots at Obama and Biden.
2: Because they don't want to hurt his fifis.
1: I think that's what it is. And I think that shows you where the Republican Party is, though, because they're constantly pandering to that wing of it because they know that that is sort of the power base right there. And
0: right.
1: so I think they walk around and they're like, you know, look what's happening in these elections, right? I mean, Trump goes after them. The person disappears.
0: Well, so this is what your boss said, calling for the United States and others to arrange for a $300 billion reconstruction fund when the IRGC and radical Islamists continue to be at the helm in Iran is deeply ill-advised. And again, I believe it smacks of the kind of appeasement we saw during the Obama years, the kind of appeasement Joe Biden tried to accomplish and was ignored by the Iranians and we rejected categorically during the first Trump administration. Well, so he's trying to take credit for whatever he thinks.
1: Yeah.
0: And to me, all of the Trump years have been a debacle, but it's just, you cannot, how do you spin this? Obama's deal was working. They're trying to make like up, down, and black, white, and try to say like, oh, that was appeasement for Obama. No, it was working.
1: No, substantively, they all know. Mm-hmm. They all know the truth. Yeah. And so I think when I see statements like that, they're just trying to figure out how to navigate the spin of it, because they know that this whole situation with Iran right now and Trump is so bad, and they disagree with it, but they can't just come out and say it, because
0: they gotta take shots at Obama.
1: So they gotta figure out some weird way to navigate it, even though I guarantee you Mike Pence knows that this is like the worst.
0: Yeah, and now they're just lying. Right. Trump's like, oh, Iran unconditionally surrenders. J.D. Vance is out there saying, oh, no, we're not paying them a cent. Like, I don't know how we navigate when we can read what's in the deal and they're just flat out lying.
1: One thing I thought about this week as I saw it come to fruition was the Trump factor when it comes to who he's going to throw under the bus.
0: Yeah.
1: And have you noticed that J.D. Vance is now front and center on this, right?
2: That's right.
1: He's doing the press conferences. Yeah. Yep. Have you noticed this? You know where I'm going with this.
0: Yep. Yeah.
1: And I kept thinking, I was like, oh, here comes the bus.
0: Uh-huh. Yep.
1: Here comes the bus for Vance. Like, it was always going to come. And like, it's a bad deal. Cool. He knows the optics are terrible on this. He knows he got us into a really terrible situation with Iran. It was, you know, an unwarranted war. And now he's putting J.D. Vance in the front seat.
2: That's right.
0: Yeah.
1: Because he's like, oh, no. It's his problem. And it was his mistake.
0: Mike Pence almost got thrown literally under a bus on January 6th.
2: They pushed Vance out in front of the bus in the press room yesterday. He's the one who led the press briefing.
1: Super uncomfortable. I mean,
2: yes,
1: could see
2: it
1: him navigating it.
2: Yeah.
1: And I was just like, welcome to Mike Pence's
0: life. Did you ever tell Mike Pence privately he's a little bit of a weasel? Okay, just stop using weasel words.
2: I don't think she would say that to her boss.
1: No.
2: Have I? If I told you that, I'd get
0: she
2: a frying pan upside the head.
0: Speaking truth during the COVID years. We were asking, how soon do you think they're going to sell? You know, start selling the reflecting pool water as a cure for, measles.
1: Probably.
0: Something.
1: Yeah.
0: That's nice.
2: All right. You buy a vial of the reflecting pool water, you'll get a sheet of blue paint for free.
1: I'll spill some tea. We did, whenever I talked to my parents, we did sometimes gossip about Trump behind the scenes.
2: Oh!
1: Sometimes he'd complain.
2: Oh.
1: So it's true.
0: Oh, we're going to get some of that tea when we come back. What's next? Tea with Olivia Troy. 20 minutes after the hour. This portion.
3: In case you haven't noticed, America has lost another war.
2: Yep.
0: Yeah.
3: That is a professional intelligence assessment. Iran has emerged from this war stronger, better, faster, more adaptive, and they apparently have turned a $124 billion profit. Because about halfway through the war, Iran said that they had received over $200 billion in damage from the United States, including sinking its ships and destroying its military bases and destroying Iranian infrastructure was $200 billion. Well, they're getting $324 billion, $12 billion of which was already released.
0: Yeah.
3: And another $12 billion's going to get released this week. And the Iranian Revolutionary Guard Corps are all getting new Camaros to replace their Toyota Corollas.
0: Oh, my God. I mean, and this one, again, speaking of making everything worse, Trump administration mulls charging fees for a naval escort through the Strait of Hormuz. How much you want to bet that some of that money will end up in Trump's pocket?
2: Absolutely.
0: It's just, they're considering ways to coax tankers into resuming transit because insurance companies currently are not covering any losses. Go ahead.
3: Yes, but the U.S., how would charging you a fee, right? How would charging you a fee be any worse to transit a place where you're not insured anymore?
0: Yeah.
3: Okay?
0: And
3: let's say you hit a mine. Well, you're still not insured, but you're escorted. I mean, it's like saying the cops are going to escort you through Compton, right? When you're a Crip and you're wearing blood tattoos and blood flags all over you.
0: You're Bruce Willis in Die Hard with the sign.
3: In Die Hard with the billboard, right? Yeah, they're going to escort you, but you got to pay us first. No, there's no guarantee you're not going to die in that scenario.
0: This is the putting hydrogen peroxide in the reflecting pool. Right. You're like, no, you're making it. Oh, God.
3: By the way, did you see the assessment of how much actual hydrogen peroxide they would need in
0: this
3: pool?
0: Yeah. Yes. And
3: like
0: it's going to
3: thousands of gallons?
0: And it's going to kill the ducks.
2: Those jugs that they were pouring in isn't even making a dent.
3: Okay, first off, we all know they went to Lowe's or the dollar store.
2: Yes.
3: And bought out every gallon. We've got to get this done within our $30 million budget, right? That's what it shows when a corrupt criminal puts out a contract.
0: Yes.
3: That guy's probably getting paid $700 for that contract.
0: Oh, my God.
3: And Trump's getting the balance of that. So, and he's resorted to go get hydrogen peroxide.
0: It's making me look bad. Go get some. Yeah. So let me just back to this debacle. There's some talk of some expedited escorted passage by paying the U.S., like putting a VIP pass on your ship. The concept is that there could be a fee for expedited clearance, maybe a military escort.
3: Yeah, but the Iranians are doing that right now. $2 million, halas, no problem. Come in, go out, as you please. The blockade is over. And if you know you can transit Iranian water safely, why would you go with the U.S.? They are a guarantee to have you something bad happen.
0: Yeah. Okay. So I don't know if you saw the leaked text of this quote-unquote deal, but oh, my God, this is a complete and total capitulation. As someone said, who pays reparations? The losing side in a war, right?
3: Well, listen. My problem with this is I know that I've only have over 40 years experience in military operations, but isn't the other side supposed to unconditionally surrender?
0: Right. Right.
3: Apparently, we have.
0: And then
3: they're getting everything.
0: And
3: they're making bank.
0: And Iran has got to be laughing their asses off. This is the headline.
3: Oh God,
0: Trump vows hell will rain down on Iran if they get a nuke. Insists it's loud and clear they're just laughing at him. Here, you know, he's
3: of
0: back to threatening them again. And oh, hell. Lather, rinse, repeat, right?
3: Yeah. Early on in this war, on my podcast, the Black Man Spy podcast.

0: Ex-Republican Girls Gone Wild.
1: Stephanie Miller.
0: Olivia Troy rocking out. Like Kamala to Stevie Wonder. I just loved your story. You just met Bonnie, who always looks like she just saw a really sad movie that she wants to tell you about. My dog Bonnie. And you were saying, what was your answer when you started dating?
2: Yeah, my poor husband, we were dating, and he's like, so what are your favorite books? And I'm like, oh, Marley and Me, and We Regret to Inform You That Tomorrow You Will Die, Stories from Rwanda. And he was like, oh. I was like, I need to change that answer, because I don't know what kind of impression I just gave this person. He married me, though.
0: Pretty much anything about death and destruction.
2: I'm into it. Terrible.
0: Olivia, sometimes one headline sums up where we are. I was just telling you about how they're just lying flat out about the Iran deal. Just, oh, it's not a cent, that's going to cost the U.S. a cent. What else was the Iran unconditionally surrendered?
3: Yeah, uh-huh.
0: This one, Interior Department declares the reflecting pool is crystal clear as huge chunks of the $14 million paint job float to the surface because they put hydrogen peroxide in the algae and it's... But it's like, this is what, I believe there was a reporter on Fox going, well, liberals say this is, you know, it's green, but it's obviously.
3: But the president is cleaning it up, and no other president would do that.
2: Yeah, it reminds me of Don't Look Up, but that's okay.
3: Yeah, exactly.
0: Yes.
2: Exactly it.
0: Yeah, I mean, but that's where we are. It's just the absolutely denying reality.
2: It's also just ridiculous that this is where we're focused now. We're painting the reflecting pool. Are you kidding me? Like, it's just everything. Like, there's controversy over the arch that he wants. Like, I mean, it's just everything he touches is ugly.
0: Mm-hmm. Well, and I loved what Valerie Jarrett said yesterday. She said, this is not a monument to the Obamas. It's to all of the people that made this journey possible. And it really was. What we saw yesterday, so inclusive and so, you know, and so gracious of other people. He credited, you know, Biden as the best, you know, decision he ever made. They put in a Nancy Pelosi, garden there to give her total credit for the Affordable Care Act. I mean, just we forget what graciousness and humility looks like.
2: That's a good idea. Can they recreate the East Wing the way it was in the White House so that people actually have somewhere to tour?
3: Right.
0: Yeah.
2: And see what it used to look like, maybe? Maybe the Rose Garden, too.
0: Yeah. Yeah. Isn't that a perfect example? Doesn't the reflecting pool and the East Wing just in rubble and this claw? You're like, this
3: and
0: is
3: the
0: how...
3: Rose Garden. You know, the Rose Garden has been paved over.
0: It's yeah.
3: Come on.
0: Yeah, but this is how America looks when Trump is done. I mean, I know it's hard to make predictions, Olivia, but do you have any? There has literally been impeachment talk among Republicans this week over the Iran deal.
2: Well, I don't blame them. I mean, it's making the world less safe on the way we're interacting with people. We're making enemies left and right. And this whole thing, I mean, no one likes this deal about what's happening here. And I think it just speaks to also, I think, his decline.
0: Yeah.
2: I mean, I think this is where it is. And whoever is running the deal behind the scenes, I mean, they're in over their heads.
0: Yeah.
2: That's obvious.
0: Yeah. Yep. 29 minutes after the hour, more Olivia Troy live in studio.

0: With independents, I know you love when I point out the independents, Johnny B. 55 points underwater. I mean, my goodness gracious, this was a political disaster. No wonder the president wants to move on from it. There was no president ever before that had any poll in which he was 50 points underwater on inflation or worse, and the average of the Ipsos polling over the last month was 51 points underwater on inflation. The Iran war absolutely drove Trump to new lows on the issue that got him reelected in the first place, inflation.
1: Wow.
2: And we thought Iraq was a debacle. Oops, sorry to bring up old sore subjects from the Bush administration, Olivia Troy.
3: Way to take it there. Uh-huh. I'm going to a lot of therapy these days, okay?
2: But you, as long as you have been in government, right, and counterterrorism and all that stuff, I've just never seen a deal everyone hates. Newsmax, Trump's lopsided deal is in Iran's favor. This is, I don't know who this is, some Newsmax guy. I believe that America should be number one. I believe we should be the strongest, healthiest, most secure country on the planet. This deal does not do that. This deal only gets worse for America. I'm very concerned there's such a lopsided deal. The losses for President Trump are just mounting up, and he can have a nice smile on his face and he can try. But look, this is Iran. This is a roadmap for Iran to achieve regional primacy. I mean, we have strengthened Iran unbelievably, haven't we?
3: We have. They have us cornered. I think that is what is really sad about this.
1: Yeah.
3: And just, I mean, the situation, what's even worse is that we got ourselves into it.
1: Yes.
2: Yeah.
3: Right? They didn't go seeking this out. We handed it to them, which is why it's so, like, humiliating, mm-hmm. embarrassing, and awful.
2: Who can watch what we saw at the G7? I'm sure you watched some of it. Chris wanted to ask you about the decline, you know, from when you worked for Trump in the
1: first. You worked with him.
2: I mean, you were in the Oval Office.
1: 2016 on.
2: I mean, the decline, Olivia, the amount of cover-ups going on between Epstein and his health and corruption and financial crimes and God knows what. I mean, I don't know who could watch the G7 and not go, oh, my God. He is a really, you know, clear and present national security threat to the United States.
1: Can you see a marked difference in the first time you worked with him and now?
3: Yeah, I mean, from what I can see on media, right, when I see him on the news,
1: right.
3: I think he's always obviously been a narcissist. He makes the comments. It's really hard. Like, he'll go off on tangents. I think that is all normal for him.
1: Sure.
3: That's who Donald Trump is. And you would see the comms team. I'm like, thank God I'm not doing comms through this place. I'm so glad I was in national security because I would see the cleanup after that. Well, that's not true. Until he told people to go ingest bleach, then that was my cleanup. I had to go and
1: call
3: the
1: CDC. Oh, you cleaned that up? Oh.
3: And yeah, because I was like, people are going to die. And then I'm in the job of trying to protect people and keep them safe. So I started making the phone calls and after that. But I would say, like, what I see in him now is that he's sort of, he's never really had a filter, but now he's just delusional and he rambles on about things. And I don't think he even realizes that he's,
2: well, that's what someone said yesterday, Chris. They're like, I can't tell anymore what part is delusion, what part's dementia, what part is stupidity. Like, you don't know anymore because half the stuff he says doesn't make sense and the other half are complete and total lies.
3: I would say the same thing. I feel the same way when I see it because before it was like, okay, he kind of had a purpose and you knew where he was going. He was going to do whatever he was going to do or say and derail a meeting. I mean, we saw that multiple times with Mike Pence. Now, I'm not sure that he has any idea where he is in the sentence that he's saying. And then I see it with reporters, too.
2: Yeah.
3: I'll say that to me, the most noticeable difference is how he attacks reporters in real time, mm-hmm. the way he's so aggressive towards people in that.
2: Yeah.
3: I think he's always had that, right? We all saw him with Jim Acosta and the pressing and the whole thing.
2: Yeah. But the decline.
3: But I think this is different where
2: you did actually say off air, could he smell worse? Which I think is. Yeah, there much has been commented on.
1: What did he smell like?
3: I'm not going to go there. I personally went out of the way to not be close enough to have to deal with that.
1: Okay.
3: I was usually trying to stay on the other side of the room.
2: But you were spilling some tea before the break about what you guys used to say behind closed doors.
3: Well, so I think there were a lot of times, speaking of his rambling on, where it was like, do you think I get to speak today or... and then we'd be looking at it, and it'd be 30 minutes in, and sometimes press conferences, and then I would get the look from Penn, so I'd be looking at him, and he'd be like, okay,
2: God,
3: let me know.
2: At G7, they all look like they were in elder care. He's, like, wandering off the wrong way, doesn't know they're taking a picture. Like,
3: I just had this vision of, you know, there's these SpongeBob GIFs. This is what I envisioned. Marco Rubio and J.D. Vance in the background, and the staff, That's what I visualize is happening in the background. For everyone that's listening right now, just picture that. That's what's happening in the background with the staff. I'm like, he's doing what? He's saying what? Okay. And then he's like, oh, did he just, like, piss off another country? Or
2: oh,
3: did
2: my
3: he
2: God.
3: Just create another
2: Italy,
3: war?
2: We just yeah. Italy yeah. just well, canceled their... And the look on Marco Rubio's face. First of all, Rubio and Vance now have the stench of the Trump administration on them. I'm curious your thoughts on who is the future of the Republican Party?
3: I was just actually going to say that.
2: I mean, like, Pence, you know, he's out because, you know... He's been tainted by... Yeah.
3: They'll never... I mean, maybe I'm wrong, and maybe... I don't see them embracing Pence. I think he is just too Reagan-like, too Bush-like maybe along the way.

0: Vance, Trump has the highest IQ of any president. So while he's getting thrown under the bus and blamed for this Iran debacle, he's still trying to suck up. Like, they just have no spine or soul. He said, Donald Trump is very much different as a human than the media make him out to be. He's very warm. He's a very loving person. I'm like, who is buying
1: Warm?
0: this? If you give Donald Trump an IQ test with the other 45 presidents, I guarantee he'd be either near the top or at the
1: I'm so
0: top.
1: sick of talking about everyone's IQ.
2: Warm.
0: But who's buying this?
2: I don't know. Paging Mike Pence. Warm.
3: Yeah.
2: He didn't want to get in the limousine with the Secret Service because he was scared of what his boss was going to do. So, like, let's think about that.
0: Yeah.
2: I don't know. But I think that, you know, their own worst enemy is their boss right now. It's Trump. So when I think they all have visions of, you know, they're going to run for the presidency. I think they're all aspiring politically, but their worst enemy is their own boss because the closer it gets, the more angry he's going to get, and the more like he's going to realize that he's losing power and he's not going to like it, and he's going to get angry when those around him are trying to rise through the ranks, and then it's going to get real. That's going to be its own
0: So
2: UFC match right there.
0: yesterday he's trying to, you know, defend this flip-flop on Iran having ballistic missiles, right? Vance was asked to explain the shift. As Trump said on the first day of the war, we're going to destroy their missiles and raise their missile industry to the ground. And then, so I don't know, Vance said, oh, Iran will not be allowed to build the kind of missiles that broadly threaten the world. He said Iran will not be allowed to fund regional terrorism. Again, nothing he said is in this deal, is
2: No,
0: guaranteed in this deal.
2: it's not spelled out. Always read like what is actually in writing, not the gentlemen's agreements that are
1: Right.
2: happening.
1: Right.
2: And so what happened to disarming Iran? What happened to
0: Right.
2: that? Because I
0: What
2: think
0: happened to
2: now
0: everything they said?
2: anything.
0: Liberating the Iranian people? There's nothing that they've said. I mean, Vance rips media coverage of $300 billion fund to Iran, which he confirmed in the first place. I mean, that's what they're left with, just flat out lying about what's in the deal or not.
2: Yeah, and I think the biggest concern for me is how do their followers perceive this? Like, do
0: Right.
2: they understand the flip-flop that has happened here? Do they understand that we are in a worse place now in terms of where we are in our
1: I don't
2: situation?
1: think the base cares about
2: And that is my worry.
1: that.
2: I think that is the worry that we see this and we're like horrified and we're thinking about the future of the country, what it means globally. For someone like me, I'm just like, this is the worst thing for national security. We didn't make any gains. I think we're regressing. We've pissed off everyone in the region. We've pissed off Europe for this. I mean, we have no allies.
0: Netanyahu is fuming over
1: Right.
0: Trump's
1: We
0: Iran.
1: pissed off Israel.
0: We did this. He dog walked us into this. And now, Netanyahu was silent Wednesday as Trump released and signed a deal Israeli officials see as a strategic and political disaster. Netanyahu promised the Israeli public total victory in Iran. He had to settle for Trump's memo of understanding. He stands alone internationally in his belief the deal's a mistake and the war should have continued. I mean, that is hard to do to make this. I mean, someone said it's a huge defeat for the United States. It's a disaster for Israel.
2: Well, and J.D. Vance threw Israel under the bus. Did you
0: Yeah.
2: hear that
0: Oh, yeah.
2: yesterday, the
0: Oh,
2: comments
0: we're
2: he was
0: your only
2: making?
0: friend. Yeah, it'd be a shame if something was to happen to your little country. Yeah.
2: I was like, well, this is telling because they're reading the tea leaves here domestically, I think, too. That
0: Yeah.
2: was a more, I think, a political moment
0: Yeah.
2: about where the U.S. is, where the voters are, like what they're
0: Yeah.
2: hearing, what they're, you know, we've seen right-wing influencers come out
0: Yeah.
2: strongly
0: Remember
2: about this.
0: George W. Bush's axis of evil? I've said this many times, Olivia. I think our present axis of evil is Trump, Netanyahu, and Putin. And I have to take some heart in that, you know, Trump and Putin both picked fights with far, you know, weaker countries and lost. I
2: No,
0: mean,
2: see, I agree
0: they're
2: with that. I
0: yeah.
2: mean, yeah. And that's very substantive because when you first said that, I was like, oh, axis of evil. In my head, I was like, oh, you mean Trump, Vance, Rubio? That's actually what
0: Yeah,
2: went through my
0: that too.
2: head.
1: There,
0: That too.
1: yeah. But Rubio lately has looked like he's lost the will to live. He
0: Oh,
1: stands
0: my
1: in the
0: God.
1: back of every room just going,
2: You know what? He should because he's pathetic.
1: Yes.
0: Yeah.
2: Because he knows better. He used to be one of the strongest senators on foreign policy. And
0: Yeah.
2: I mean, I think in a bipartisan way, I think Republicans and Democrats had a lot of respect for them. That is gone.
1: Yeah.
0: Olivia, you know all of the things they all said. J.D.
2: Oh,
0: Vance,
2: yeah.
0: what do you call it? Rubio, all the things they said previously about Trump are
1: Sure.
0: what they really believe.
2: Oh, absolutely.
0: I mean, you know, that's what I don't know, you know, whether that's even partisan, Olivia. I mean, people don't like people with no, you know, convictions or courage, you know, that are just clearly. I mean, I don't know how you take back he's America's Hitler, but J.D. Vance seems to be trying to do that, right?
2: Yeah, I think, you know, I think people see right through that. I think, you know, they can see the fakeness, I think, especially in today's.
0: To which, by the way, right, Trump said, oh, thank you.
2: Yeah. Yes.
0: He thinks it's a compliment.
2: He's very proud of that. Right. He's like, okay,
0: I'm in those. Thank you.
1: Yes, absolutely.

0: he's trying to join those ranks, right? I mean, yeah. That's where he is.
1: It's like everyone says when the auto worker yelled pedophile and he turned around and flipped them off. I'm like, most of us don't turn around when someone yells pedophile,
0: that's
1: right?
0: So true.
1: Hey, you, it's Attila the Hun.
0: Who?
1: Oh, thank you.
2: Yes.
1: Oh, Genghis Khan, thank you. Yeah, one last one. GOP Senate Armed Services Committee chair says Trump's deal with Iran is worse than the deal under Obama. How can you possibly say it's not? The fact that they're trying to say that, oh, this is much better than Obama. How? How is three? I mean, and it's going to be more than that, isn't it? The $324 billion.
0: Yeah. Just watch the ticker like go up in price, just like the ballroom, right? Taxpayers aren't paying for it. Well, now we have the reporting that, yes, we actually are. It's tax dollars going
1: So. J.D. Vance said, oh, this is going to cost a cent of the American people. It's like, oh, please.
0: No, we all know who's paying for it.
3: And the money is going to them with no strings attached. They can turn around and use that money to fund terrorist attacks against the United States.
0: That's always been part of the conversation of national security on why.
1: I mean,
0: why we negotiate these deals very carefully.
1: Oh, this is, sorry, Roger Wicker. So, Republic, this is what I mean, though, Olivia, but they have to sort of thread this needle and still sort of compliment Trump or, you know, take shots at Obama or Biden. He said, since day one, I've supported President Trump's efforts to end Iran's 47-year threat to the United States and our partners. I'm concerned the memo of understanding, though, negotiates away the victories of Operation Epic Fury. That was not a victory.
3: No.
1: Operation Epic Fury was not in ways that are completely out of step with the president's goal. And then he said, mentions the $300 billion fund. And then he said, though not funded by U.S. taxpayer, he knows it's going to be. He said, would make Iran's payoff under President Obama's deal look like a pittance by comparison. So it's like they're trying to have it all ways, like Chris says. They're trying to distance themselves and yet still seem like they're supporting Trump. He said, I also oppose the U.S. lifting any sanctions on Iran or unfreezing Iranian funds in exchange for Iran's mere agreement to negotiate for another 60 days. The Iranian regime has not renounced its ultimate goal, death to America, death to Israel. The regime will invest every penny it receives to further that aim. President Trump has pursued peace through strength. I hope the intermediaries working on this deal are not undermining that objective. That's the other thing, is they're all moving toward blaming someone else, Vance, someone always getting bad advice, blah, blah, blah.
3: They learned it from the best. They learned it from Trump.
0: Yeah, deflect.
3: Totally.
1: Right. And then one last one on this one. Fox host torches GOP Senator Roger Marshall for hailing the Iran deal. He shouldn't be elected dog catcher. Wow, Fox is moving off the reservation.
3: Yeah.
1: The insanity of those defending parts of the MOU or major matters left out of it is truly stunning. Roger Marshall is a senator from Kansas. He argues the Iranian terror regime, which has killed and maimed thousands of Americans, funded terrorism around the world, tried to assassinate our president and his daughter Ivanka, needs ballistic missiles to be able to defend themselves. This man should never be elected dog catcher. This is Mark Levin, the lovely and talented.
0: Oh,
1: I mean, it is hard to get this many people across the spectrum to hate this deal this much, right?
0: Well, so it's the one thing that's been unifying under Donald Trump.
1: Right.
0: This is the one unifying thing that he's done.
1: Right.
0: Everyone's pissed.
3: Benny Johnson says that if you don't like this deal, you can move out of the United States.
1: Oh, wow.
3: So there's one person on the right.
1: All right, then.
3: Yeah.
1: Okay.
0: Because he's credible in it. Well, never mind.
3: Didn't he have some shenanigans going on?
0: Yeah, that's what I was.
3: Yeah,
1: isn't he the paid Russian troll?
3: One of them, yeah.
1: Yes, okay.
3: Yeah.
1: All right. Okay.
3: I think there's also some Pride Month stuff going on with him, too.
0: Yes.
1: Oh.
3: Yeah.
1: Mm-hmm. 49 minutes after the hour, this portion of the show brought to you by McDonald's.

0: Donald this morning was talking about how he met up with the president of Egypt in a hotel room and they fell in love.
1: God.
0: Wow.
1: What's
0: going on? I don't understand things anymore.
1: Someone did a whole montage of him like gushing over men and how handsome they are.
0: I did one too. I jumped on that bandwagon, and it's very easy to do because there are many of them. In fact, there was one in Wisconsin recently, and then today, I don't understand what's happening with Donald. He's, you know, I don't know. It's frontotemporal dementia leading to no inhibitions whatsoever.
1: Yeah. Ebony, we were just talking about these scenes, and you posted a lot about it, Bob. You said Trump meeting with Macron is losing his voice and talking about the UFC. Right. You said Macron always crushes Donald's hand during handshakes, makes me laugh and laugh. Donald is in noticeable pain. He didn't even have the strength for his usual yank and pull that he does.
0: Not anymore. That's a thing of the past. Every once in a while, they pump him up with something. Yeah. I don't know what the doctors give him, but he does the tug of war thing again. But now it's just like, when he meets with Macron, I always look forward to that first handshake because just you can feel the bones cracking inside Donald Trump's hands.
2: Tiny little bird bones.
1: They all look like they're in elder care. Birds. Yeah, they look. They all look like they're at my mom's nursing home. It's insane. You said Donald's ankles are just as swollen as they've always been. Dr. Barbarella, is that his name?
0: What?
1: Yeah.
0: Barbabella.
1: Played by Jane Fonda. Reported his ankle swelling has improved in his fake medical report. Anyone with eyeballs can see that's a lie. I mean, did you see, was that a trolling? I'm sure it was. Germany gave him a soccer jersey medium? I'm like, oh yeah, that'll fit.
0: Right.
1: Is because with the weight that he reports, 224.
0: Oh yeah. And the most shocking thing, I think, of the last few days of the G7 has been Donald needing help from the Prime Minister of India in order to climb one step.
2: Yeah.
0: I mean, a single teeny tiny little step, and he needed to grab the arm of the Prime Minister of India in order to foist kerplunk his ponderous bulk onto that step.
1: 224 pounds, 17% body fat, isn't it? Yeah. You said get a load of Trump's drowsy body language during the Macron meeting. I mean, this is getting, it's not just at the Knicks game, at a cage fight at the White House. It's literally while Macron's talking.
0: The only thing I can think of, Stephanie, is that he considers falling asleep in public now part of his brand. There with the stupid hair and the red tie that's too long and all the gold crap all over the place. And now add to the Donald Trump brand. Yes, he falls asleep in public and he's completely brazen about it. I mean, he doesn't even bother to try to stay awake.
1: Like when he walked in and said, I'm the boss, and everybody literally laughed at him. I loved your explanation, your description. You said Macron is looking at Donald as if he's a clown trying and failing to make a balloon animal at a toddler's birthday party.
0: Yes.
1: It's just, it is pity. It's pity they're looking at him with now.
0: Oh, yeah. He was talking about Iran and the Strait of Hormuz, and he was going off on some gibberish rant that made no sense whatsoever. He said, we're out there hunting for the mines, but we've already found the mines. Well, which is it? Are you hunting for the mines or are you already found them? I don't understand what's going on. And of course, this deal that leaked out this morning, the text message with the deal points, is just horrendous. I mean, it requires the United States to lift all sanctions against Iran and impose no new sanctions.
1: Yeah.
0: They have Donald over the falls in a barrel right now. They can manipulate him however they want using the Strait of Hormuz. This is a power they didn't have prior to the start of the war, and now they've got it. Well, I mean, they can.
1: Politics chick said it. The United States has preliminarily agreed to pay reparations to Iran. You know who pays reparations in a war? The loser.
0: Yes, of course.
1: Trump called Barack Obama a stupid son of a bitch at a G7 press spray. Every accusation is an effing confession with this delusional, demented, devolving, dumb as rocks POS. I mean, you were all over. You said the strait is closed and there's no indication it'll ever open. But of course, we know that because he was asked, when will the memorandum be released? He said, I'd say sometime after Friday. The strait is now open, but it opens completely. What?
2: Yeah. I thought last week he said this deal was done.
1: Right. Mm-hmm. Right.
0: Right. So, and today he said no one knows what's in it. No one knows what the deal is. That's what he said today.

0: Katie, we have coming up on the big show, Rude Pundit, Barb McQuaid, and Allison Gill.
1: That's right.
0: All on the big show. Olivia Troy is here from Living It Up with Olivia Troy on Substack, a never-Trumper. Hooray!
1: Where else can we read your stuff? What are you working on?
2: Mostly Substack. It's Olivia Troy. And yeah, you know, the Virginia Supreme Court unfortunately derailed my congressional campaign, the way that ended. That was really sad.
0: Yeah.
2: And I hope that we fight that in the future, because that is important for what's happening across the country. But it is what it is. You know, we live in interesting times.
0: Yeah.
2: But yeah, I've just been focused, speaking of building community, I just think it's important to kind of have these conversations. My hope is to bring people together, have these panels. Certainly you'll be getting an invitation. We can talk about that later. But also show the artistic side of it, and just show how people show up for each
0: other. Don't give up. You would be such an incredible congressperson.
1: Absolutely.
0: And by the way, our friend Harry Dunn also running for Congress. That was our favorite moment of DC Sexy Liberal, was when you came up and said, "Hi, I'm Harry Dunn, security."
2: And then I look up at him.
1: Yeah.
0: I know. And you're literally up to his belt line.
2: Yes. Tiny next to him.
0: And I was like, oh, she's funny and sweet.
1: Yes.
0: What's up with that?
1: Yes.
2: His primary's on Tuesday.
1: That's right.
2: Yeah, okay, watch that closely.
0: I got to ask you one thing. That one of the things I'm most concerned about of, you know, voting effery, as we say, step by step, the Trump administration moving forward with implementing Trump's anti-mail-in voting executive order, despite an expert consensus the order is unconstitutional. In a notice filed Thursday, the administration said the Postal Service has begun the process of creating a new record system to track mail ballots. So his executive order directed USPS to send mail ballots only to voters on approved lists submitted by states. Obviously, lots of people have sued over this. Do you have a take on that? Because that's frightening to me.
2: I have been very concerned about this lane for the past year.
0: Yeah.
2: I have been watching this very closely. I've been in conversations about this at senior levels of how to prepare for something like this, I would say, because I think it is coming. I've been reading the tea leaves on that, and that was my concern of how they would try to control the Postal Service, what they would try to manipulate behind the scenes there. And I think that's something to watch closely. And I say that, I mean, with very serious tone.
1: Sure.
0: Yeah.
2: Because we don't want to undermine our democracy this way. We don't want to feed into that.
0: Two more quick things. Base sees major flu outbreak after Hegseth axes vaccine requirement. You were on the COVID task force.
2: Here we go again.
1: Yep.
0: Okay.
1: Yep.
2: Ebola, you know, hey, okay.
0: And then I know you were here for the World Cup because you're a spicy Latina of Mexican descent. But Rick Scott claimed World Cup fans who've been disparaging Trump probably can't do it in their own countries. And he was talking about Australian fans who are shouting, "Aussie boys are on a bender. Donald Trump is a sex offender." Australia's a free country. What do you mean you can't do it in your country?
2: I don't know what they're talking about. Yeah.
0: Please support everything our friend Olivia Troy does. What a treat. Please let us know anytime you are out here. We love you so much.
2: I love this, and I love being in studio. I wish have you shown your listeners? There's so much cool stuff here. Can I grab this?
0: Yes. Yeah. Don't stop touching everything. Stop
2: there's
0: it.
2: So much. Look at this. I'm like a little kid in the studio right now.
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1: I'm Bob Short, and this is Reflections on Georgia Politics, sponsored by the University of Georgia and Young Harris College. Since his college days, my good friend Julian Bond has been involved in civil rights and education, and we're delighted to have him as our guest today. What should I call you? Senator, Professor, or Mr. Chairman?
2: Julian. Call me Julian.
1: Julian.
2: Yeah.
1: Nashville, Tennessee.
2: I was born in Nashville, Tennessee, January 14, 1940. Born there because my parents at the time lived in Fort Valley, Georgia, and there was not a hospital that would take a black woman within easy distance of Fort Valley. You could go to Atlanta, of course, but she was from Nashville, so it was decided I would be born in Nashville, and I was born there at Hubbard Hospital at Mary Medical School.
1: Mm-hmm. Tell us about the Bond family.
2: Well, my mother and father were academics. That is, my father had spent all his life as a college teacher, then a dean, then a college president. My mother had been became a elementary school teacher, grade school teacher, and later got a degree in library science, became a librarian. So they were booky people. They had three children, myself, my younger brother James, who's 5 years younger than I am, my older sister Jane, who is 1 year older than I am. James is 1 year young, 5 years younger, I meant to say. Jane is 1 year older than I am. And we lived in various places dictated by my father's job. He was president of Fort Valley State College, used to be Fort Valley State College for Negroes, mm-hmm. in Fort Valley, Georgia, close to Macon. Macon was the big city we used to go in. It was a big thrill to go to Macon. And then in 1945, he became president of Lincoln University in Pennsylvania. That was his alma mater. That was a school for black men. Private school at the time. It's now called state-related. The state of Pennsylvania has taken half of it over, most of it over. And then sometime in the 1950s or 60s, 50s, 57, he became dean of the School of Education at Atlanta University, and we moved from Pennsylvania back down to Georgia and lived there until 1980-something when I moved to Washington, D.C., and here I am.
1: Mm-hmm. Tell us about your life on the campus of Lincoln University.
2: It was a great life because it was like having, it was an all-men's school then, it's co-ed now, but it was all-men's school. It was like having 400 big brothers. And because I was the president's son, they treated me kindly. They called me Little Bond. And I had a great time with these older men. I can remember when school was out, I would haunt the dormitories where they left all their stuff behind. All their stuff, all these books they shouldn't have had, all these pictures they shouldn't have had. And so it was a great place, and it was, you know, we had a gymnasium, which I had access to. So I had my own gymnasium. I felt as if it was mine. It wasn't, of course. But and track field had a high jump pit, all the things you needed to run track, a baseball diamond, all that kind of stuff. And so it was just a wonderful place to grow up. It was a, you know, wonderful place to live and to be surrounded by all these people and to have, you know, the black college used to be the only place where black big figures could appear, could make a speech, could appear. I have a picture of Paul Robeson with his arm around me, holding me and singing to me one of his songs. And I can remember feeling his chest vibrate against mine. It was, you know, that deep, deep bass voice he had. I have a picture taken at Fort Valley of myself and W.E.B. Du Bois, and two other great figures, my father and E. Franklin Frazier was a great sociologist. The three of them in academic regalia, and my sister and I, I'm four and she's five, being dedicated to a life of scholarship. And I have a certificate that my mother typed and these three men signed So I've got Du Bois's autograph and Fraser's autograph, my father's autograph, my mother's autograph, signing it as a witness, pledging my sister and I to a life of scholarship. Mm-hmm. So it was just great being on this college campus because you saw all the famous black people of the day, not so much the popular singers or people like that, but the academic people, mm-hmm. the professors, the other college presidents, the who's who in black literary America. Those people came and went on all the college campuses I lived at, and I got to see them and meet them. And because my father was president, they'd normally be a reception in our house, and they'd attend, and people come by and shake hands and mm-hmm. so on. So it was really a wonderful, wonderful, pleasant life. You know, it's funny, Bob, a young woman I grew up with there named Susan Fales, her father was a refugee from Germany. After World War II, a great many German Jews came to the United States, particularly academics looking for a new life to escape from the horrors of Nazi Germany. And this guy was one of them. And he had a pronounced German accent and had two kids, Evan and Susan Fales. And he wore lederhosen, which I'd never seen those before. You know, leather shorts. I'd never seen many kids wearing shorts. But to see a kid wearing lederhosen, that was, whoa, what is that? Anyway, she is now writing a book about growing up at Lincoln. And she's talked to all of my contemporaries, the people I went to grade school with and secondary school with and one or two I went to high school with, talking about growing up on this college campus. For me, it was heaven. I was just crazy about it. I was in love with it. Every single one of them describes an awful experience. This was bad. Somebody molested them when they were a child. Something else bad happened over here. This happened over here. And I can't imagine. They had such different experiences than I did.
1: Where did you go to school there?
2: I went to, when we moved there, which is 1945, I guess, the local public school was segregated. There was a black school on one side of the street and a white school on the other side of the street. And the black kids went here and the white kids went there. And the school system decided who went where by giving the kids tests. And the black kids always failed the test and they went to the black school. And the white kids passed the test, they went to the white school. And each of these schools had one teacher. These are one-room country schools. And each of them had an outhouse. So when we moved there, my father filed a lawsuit against this. This is before Brown versus Board of Education. And before the case could come to trial, the school system decided to close down the black school, fired the black teacher, and let all the kids go to the black school. So I went to this little one room. Actually, it was two rooms, one on top of each other. So many grades down here, so many grades up here. And I can remember my first teacher, Ms. McCloskey, great big chubby woman who had a loud voice and commanding voice. So I went to this school where everybody, you know, sat in one room, and I think first, second, third, fourth grades in one room and the other grades upstairs. And looking back on it, I thought, you know, what a wonderful way this was to go to school, because when I was in the first grade, I'm hearing the lessons taught to the kids in the second grade and the third grade and the fourth grade. So by the time I got there, I'd already heard this stuff. I knew all about it. I'm not saying we should go back to that, but it was a wonderful, wonderful way to go to school. That's where I went to school until I was ready to go to high school. And the local high school that I would have gone to would be Lower Oxford Consolidated High School in Oxford, Pennsylvania. And it was just not a good school. It was a small town Pennsylvania country school. And my parents decided I should go to something better, and they enrolled me in the George School, a co-ed prep school near Philadelphia. So I went there for 5 years and finished high school there, and that's how I went to school in my early years.
1: Mm-hmm. That was a Quaker school.
2: Yes, it was, yeah.
1: Did that help mold your social philosophy?
2: Indeed, in a way, it was the first place I ever heard anything about nonviolence, because Quakers are nonviolent people. It's what's called a peace church. They're the people who don't go to war, don't obey the draft, don't believe in fighting. Wonderful people, and they have a highly developed social conscience. I'll bet you, pound for pound, they've done more for social justice in the United States than almost any other church, including churches with many, many more members, many, many more people who belong to them. They're just wonderful people with wonderful ideas and wonderful thoughts. So yes, when the civil rights movement came along later and people said, let's practice nonviolence, I was one of the few people who knew what that meant because I'd heard about it, I'd met people who'd done it, and it meant something real to me. And it was a wonderful experience going to the school. I got a superior education, better than I would have gotten if I'd gone to the local high school.
1: Mm-hmm. Yeah. So after graduation, you moved to Atlanta.
2: Yes. The year I graduated from high school, my father became the dean of education at Atlanta University, and we packed up and moved down there. And I tell you, I was terrified. I had read, my family took all these black newspapers, the Pittsburgh Courier, the Afro-American, the Baltimore Afro-American, and I read these atrocities that had happened in the South, these awful lynchings and beatings, scary, scary things. And I thought that would happen in Atlanta, and I was terrified to go. And I can remember when we moved to Atlanta, and I was getting ready to go to college, to Morehouse College, I needed a suit. And I said to my mother, Mama, you go get it, because they won't hurt you. You're a woman. I was afraid to go.
1: But it wasn't that way.
2: Wasn't that bad at all, no.
1: Good. So you enrolled at Morehouse.
2: Yes. I enrolled at Morehouse because my father, for some reason, when I was in high school, nobody talked to me about going to college, although it was intended that everybody in my high school would go to college. I don't know if I missed it or something. So by the time I left the high school, I was not ready to go. I was not prepared to go to any college. So we moved to Atlanta, and my father said, put me in the car and drove me by what I later knew was Atlanta University. Beautiful campus, green grass, beautiful buildings, brick buildings, lovely. He said, that's Morehouse College. I said, ooh, I want to go there. So I applied to Morehouse, and I got in, and that's how I got at Morehouse.
1: Good. Well, tell us about your student days at Morehouse.
2: Well, they were wonderful days. I was taught by smart people, and you know it's always better to be taught by somebody smart. And I was going to school with smart people, smart guys. I was in an all-male university. There were women who would come from Spelman College, which was all women's college, and go to our classes, but never more than two or three women in a class. And it was just, it was a wonderful experience. I remember my math teacher, and I was not a good math student, my math teacher was Professor Dansby, and he told us, he said, you know, I go down to Cape Canaveral every now and then, which he did. He consulted down Cape Canaveral. And of course, we are astounded. Cape Canaveral, you know, they shoot off the rockets there. He said, I won't tell you I'm important, but you notice they don't send one of those things up until I'm down there. So I had people who were convinced they were going to teach me everything they knew. And if I didn't know everything they knew, I hadn't been well taught. And they were just good teachers of teaching me things that I couldn't have picked up by myself or learned by myself. It was a wonderful, wonderful experience.
1: Mm-hmm. You founded a magazine there.
2: Yes, I founded a magazine or joined a magazine that was under the sponsorship of my English teacher, Esther Seaton, who I believe still lives in Atlanta. I'm in occasional correspondence with her. And she put together this literary magazine called Pegasus. I don't know where that she picked that name from. I know where it comes from, but I don't know where she picked it from. At least I think I know where it comes from, some mythical figure. And it was a literary magazine, and I had a couple of articles in it. And so it played to my what I thought was my strength. I knew I liked to write. I thought I was a good writer, and I thought I'm going to earn my living doing this some way or the other. So it was the beginning of thinking about a career.
1: Did you live on campus?
2: No. I lived at home. I lived about five blocks from the school, so it was easy to walk from home to there and even come home for lunch. I never ate in the dining hall.
1: Really?
2: In all the years I was there.
1: Well, before we leave Morehouse, I want to ask you about Dr. Benjamin Mays.
2: Mm-hmm. Dr. Mays was the longtime president of Morehouse College. He was just a marvelous man. We had compulsory chapel 5 days a week, and he spoke in chapel, I'd say, one day a week. And it's just marvelous, wonderful stuff. You just let your mouth hanging open, these wonderful wordsmith come from this man, this wonderful ways of thinking of things, of talking about things that you would never think about yourself. It was just a wonderful, wonderful experience. And he held up a standard of what a Morehouse man ought to be. and you wanted so badly to come up to that standard. You might fool around a little bit over here, or do something wrong over here, or do something wrong over there, but you didn't want Dr. Mays to know. You wanted to be right up there where he thought you should be. It was a great experience going to school with him. But I need to tell you about the class Dr. King taught. Dr. King, Martin Luther King, taught one class at Morehouse. There are eight people in the class. I'm one of the eight. So, Bob, I'm one of eight people in the universe, in the whole universe, who can say I was a student of Dr. King's. Now, I wish I could tell you I took extensive notes and I kept them until today, or I had a tape recorder. I tape recorded the pearls of wisdom that fell from this marvelous man, but I didn't do any of that stuff. I don't remember anything that passed between student and teacher in class, but I remember one day, school was over, we're walking across the beautiful campus, and he turned to me, he said, Julian, how you doing? Oh, I said to him, I said, Doc, how you doing? His friends called him Doc. I never really called him Doc. I'm telling you a joke here. And he said, I said, Doc, how you doing? He said, I'm not doing well. He said, unemployment is high, racism's everywhere, segregation is immovable. I feel awful, he said, I have a nightmare. I said, no, Doc, turn that around, try I Have a Dream. So there you go.
1: Well, there must have been some training that all of you in the movement received from Morehouse. Mm-hmm. Dr. King, you, many others. Where did that come from?
2: Well, it came from being surrounded by these figures. Because Morehouse, like Lincoln, when I lived at Lincoln, just a who's who in black America came to the campus and spoke to us. And at Morehouse, a who's who in black America, a few years later, different generations came and spoke to me at Morehouse College. So if you name a prominent person, black person, in the 1960s, I saw that person speak in my college campus. I don't mean I got to know them or was friends with them, but I saw them, I heard them. They were impressive people, and they held up a standard for me. This is what I could be. If I work hard, if I study hard, if I lift myself up a little bit, I can be like this. So it was a wonderful example of what you could be if you put your mind to it.
1: Mm-hmm. I know you've told this thousands of times, mm-hmm. but would you please tell us, here and now, your first involvement in the civil rights movement?
2: I have told it many, many times. It gets better every time.
1: Doesn't everything?
2: Yeah. It was some day in February, early February of 1960. Across the street from Morehouse, there used to be a drugstore called Yates and Milton's. This was a black-owned drugstore chain. I think the Yates and Milton's owned six drugstores in Atlanta. And it also had a small cafe. And it was a place where students went between classes or instead of classes. And I was sitting in there one day, drinking a cup of coffee, I think. And a student came up to me, a guy named Lonnie King, whom I didn't know, but I knew who he was because he had been a football player. And football players are well-known and famous at Morehouse College. And he held up this newspaper. And he said, have you seen this? And I thought he was talking about, do you read a newspaper? I said, yeah, I've seen that. He's really talking about a story. It said, Greensboro students sit in for third day. And it told how black college students in Greensboro at North Carolina A&T College for the third day in a row had sat in at the local F&W Woolworth's department store. And it told how they dressed, how they looked, how they acted, how they behaved. It was like a primer, how to sit in. So I said, yeah, I've seen that. He said, what do you think about it? I said, I think it's pretty good, pretty good. He said, do you think it ought to happen here in Atlanta where we are? I said, sure, yeah, somebody's going to do it. He said, why don't we do it? And before I could say, what do you mean we? He said, you take this side of the cafe, I'll take the other side, and we'll go try to draw a meeting together. I should say there's another guy with him named Joe Pierce, who was also a student at Morehouse. And so Joe Pierce, Lonnie King, and myself began going around to other students saying, have you seen this story? What do you think about it? Don't you think we ought to do it here? If you do think so, let's have a meeting at such time and such place. Mm-hmm. So we got about 20 people together. And over the next several years, we tried to make sure, I should have said, I was going to Morehouse, all men, across the street from Clark, co-ed, across the street from Spelman, all women, down the street from Morris Brown, co-ed, down the street further from Atlanta University Graduate School, and down the street from the Interdenominational Theological Center, four theological schools in one center. So here are all these schools together, and we made sure we had people from each of these things, because whatever we were doing, we didn't want it to be just Morehouse or just Spelman or just two or three schools. We wanted everybody to be involved, and we knew there was real safety in numbers. So we made sure we had people from all these schools. We had a series of meetings, and by the beginning of February, we were ready to have sit-ins. And we knew how to do it. And I'll tell you something peculiar, Bob. Since then, I teach civil rights history. And so I know more about it than I did then. And I learned more about it from people who are active in it, like myself, as well as from the books I've read. And in most of the cities where there were sit-ins, the students had extensive training in nonviolence. They had mock nonviolence sessions. They'd roll up newspaper and use them as clubs, you know, and pretend to hit each other. They'd shout at each other. They'd call each other names. They'd pretend to spit on each other. In Atlanta, we didn't do any of that. Somebody said to me, if somebody hits you, don't hit back, okay? Okay, that was it. That was my training in nonviolence. So we got ready to do it. We picked a number of places downtown. I think Lonnie went from place to place. And for some reason, we didn't go to a Woolworths or W.T. Grant's or Cress's. We didn't go to any of those places because we weren't sure what the law really was. Did the law allow you to go in that place, even if it was segregated? Would you be in some kind of deeper trouble than if you went to a state-supported place, a publicly-supported place? We knew that the Brown decision in 1954 had eliminated segregation in public places, not just in schools, but in all public places. So a public place, a city hall or a state capitol cafeteria, those places would be safe for us to go in, legally safe. Or there was precedent for going in there. We had the right to be there. So I led a group in the Atlanta City Hall cafeteria. And I don't remember if you remember the old Atlanta City Hall. There were steps going up the front, and you came in. And you really, when you came in there, you were on the second floor. And you took an elevator down, and you'd be in the basement, or the first floor, really, but they call it the basement. And there was a cafeteria down there. And so I took a group of about 20 students, men and women, from Spelman, mostly in Morehouse, into the cafeteria. I went first. And we get into the room, and we see these black women behind the steam tables. And they're looking at us with a mixture of admiration and fear. Admiration because they had read in the papers about sit-ins up further north of the South, in North Carolina and so on. They knew about these things, and all of a sudden they were happening in Atlanta, and they were excited. But fear, because they knew if the sit-ins were happening, the police were not far behind. And black people, you know, don't like being around police, or at least didn't then. And so they're uneasy about what we're doing. So we go down to the steam table, pick up our food, come to this white woman who's sitting at a cash register, and we later found out she was the manager of the cafe. And she said, I'm awfully sorry. This is for City Hall employees only. And I said, you got a big sign out front that says City Hall Cafeteria. The public is welcome. She said, we don't mean it. So I said, I'll stand here till you do. Yeah. And she called the police. And the police came and locked us up and took us away. And I found myself separated from the women in a big pen in the jail downtown with other men. And God knows why they were there. And we knew better than to ask them, you know, why are you here, my good fellow? We knew that was not the thing to do. But they knew why we were there. They had heard on the radio. And they were so happy to see us. They were proud of us. And it was really this reinforcement that made this such rewarding work, that even these guys who had done God knows what were happy to see us, were proud of us for doing it, and we're, you know, saying, good for you, we're so happy.
1: Before that, what did the school administrators think about your activism?
2: Well, Dr. Rufus Clement, who was the president of Atlanta University, and in effect, the president of all the schools, even though each had its own administration, own president, he had heard about our planning, our plotting, and he called us into his office, and he said, I know what you're going to do. He said, I can't stop you from doing it, but I want you to find some way to tell the public why you're doing what you're doing. Well, I actually thought that was silly, because I thought if you sit at this lunch counter, you're not supposed to. Everybody knows why you're doing it. You're not supposed to, and you want to. But anyway, so a young woman and I named Herschel Sullivan, a Spelman student, wrote a big document called An Appeal for Human Rights. And we listed a number of things that were hindrances to black people. Segregated restaurants, segregated movie theaters, on and on, down a long list. Segregated housing, everything segregated in Atlanta. And we said, at the end, we pledge to do all we can to eliminate these things and to do everything we can to get rid of them. And we got the presidents of each of the schools, student bodies presidents, to sign this thing. And Rufus Clement got Lillian Smith. Remember Lillian Smith?
1: You know, Lillian Smith and I came from the same hometown.
2: Really?
1: Clayton, Georgia.
2: Well, she gave the money to print that ad in the paper and printed it in the Morning Journal, the Afternoon Constitution, and the Daily Atlanta Daily World. Those three papers was a full-page ad. And I tell you, Bob, it created a sensation. The governor, whose name was Ernest Vandiver then, he was known to us as No Not One Vandiver, right, because he had pledged, no, not one black child will go to school with white children while I'm governor. He had to eat those words. But anyway, he said, this sounds as though it has been written in Moscow, if not Peking. I thought, man, I've never been to Moscow or Peking. And I helped to write it, so, you know, why would he say something like that? Mayor Hartsfield, on the other hand, the mayor of Atlanta took a very different view, saying that, you know, this is a product of our own young people and we ought to pay attention to it, we ought to listen to it. So anyway, that was printed, and then later we got arrested, as I told you, and went to jail. And that was the beginning of my participation in the civil rights movement. Mm-hmm.
1: Did you and your fellow students ever consider the economic damage you could possibly do as a result of white reaction to your activism?
2: You mean damage to ourselves?
1: Or damage to the race.
2: No, never, never. I think had we been in different circumstances, had we been in a small town in rural Georgia or the rural South, there was possibility an angry white community could hurt us, hurt black people. Mm-hmm. But in Atlanta, no, we never thought of that. We didn't think, never considered there'd be any retaliation against black people generally. It's funny, I'm just reading this book about, new book about Rosa Parks that one of my teaching assistants has written, and she writes at great length about what white Montgomery people did to black people generally because of the bus boycott. Many maids lost their jobs because they were walking to work instead of taking the bus. Rosa Parks lost her job and could not find a job in Montgomery after the bus boycott. No one would hire, black or white. Her husband, who worked at the Air Force Base, lost his job. He could not find another. He was a barber. He could not find another job. So white Montgomery reacted in a harsh, harsh way to the boycott, and many, many people had to suffer because of that. But in Atlanta, I don't think we consider that for a moment.
1: Tell us about the reaction of the African-American leadership, political leadership during that period.
2: The political leadership, generally speaking, responded negatively to what we had done, but with differences among that negativity. Some people said, well, this is a great thing you did, but you've done it once, so that's enough. You've proved your point, don't do it again. Some people said, you shouldn't have done this in the first place, it was a big mistake, should have left it up to me, I could have taken care of it. Because so many of these people had built their reputation on being go-betweens between black and white Atlanta. Mm-hmm. They had set themselves up, sometimes self-anointed, to be leadership figures and said to the white people, I can take care, I know these people, I can take care of these things. But generally speaking, in the political leadership class, there was objection to what we had done and the feeling that we shouldn't do it again and we shouldn't be allowed to go our own way. We should always listen to them. There was a secondary kind of leadership, younger black people, like some of the professors at Clark College, Clark Holman, who had, and Whitney Young, who became head of the Urban League, but who was at Atlanta University. They had formed a group called, I can't remember the name of the group, but they had printed a booklet called A Second Look at Atlanta. And that Second Look at Atlanta was a critique of segregation in Atlanta and listed all the awful things that segregation in Atlanta meant. And it was from that book that Herschel and I took the ideas for our statement that was printed in the newspapers. And this little group of people, as I say, younger professors, people who didn't hold any office, no black person held any office then except Rufus Clement. He was on the school board. I think A.T. Walden was on the Democratic County Committee or something, but nobody else held any position, elected position at that time. But these younger academic guys, like Holman and Whitney Young, were solidly with us and encouraging to us and helped us in innumerable ways, just many, many ways.
1: Getting back to the Atlanta campaign, you have integrated the city hall.
2: Mm.
1: You have sat in some public places. What happened after that?
2: Well, after that, we decided we would do what our colleagues in say Greensboro and Charlotte and other cities north of Atlanta had done, and that was to focus on lunch counters, because that was the whole idea of the sit-ins from the beginning. And so we began to map out how many seats there were and how many restaurants and Rich's and all the other downtown department stores, as well as the dime stores, but places like Macy's or Davidson's, it was called then. And so we began to map out how many seats there were, how many people it take to fill them up and so on. We began to plot a campaign against them. But Rich's was really the target. Rich's was the biggest department store in Atlanta. It was the place most people stopped. It was a popular place with black people. People loved it. You know, its motto was, the only thing you can't return here is your husband. So women loved it, you know. And so we decided to pick on Rich's. And Mr. Rich heard about it. And he called us in. And he lost his temper. And he said something I know he was sorry for later. He said, I don't care if another Negro ever comes in my store. We said, we'll see how you feel about it when it happens. So we began a boycott of the downtown and a series of hit-and-run sit-ins at Rich's. That is, you'd go and sit down at the lunch counter, wait till they called the police. When the police came and said leave, then you'd leave. You go over here to the other restaurant at Rich's and do the same thing, and then back again, and drove the police crazy. And we got Martin Luther King, who had who had moved back to Atlanta from Montgomery after the success of the boycott, and got him to join us and to be arrested with us. And we got Martin Luther King arrested at Rich's, and I understand that Richard Rich cried when he heard that his chairman of his board had ordered Martin Luther King to be arrested at his store, because this was news nationwide, all over the country.
1: Sure.
2: And, of course, you know the story. The fact that King is in jail and has been put in jail in Atlanta becomes instant news. And I was told that the telegrams saying this was a great idea or this was a terrible idea were just pouring into City Hall from around the country, almost around the world. Mm-hmm. It became involved in the Kennedy campaign. John F. Kennedy and Richard Nixon were running against each other for president. And Kennedy had two people working for him, Harris Wofford, who lives here in Washington, and Louis Martin, who is a Chicago newspaper publisher. Wofford white, Martin black, working for the Kennedy campaign, decided what they could do to use this in some way, to do something about it. So they, first, Robert Kennedy, who was the campaign director, said, don't you damn do a damn thing. Don't you do a single thing. Don't just talk to anybody. Don't issue any statements. Don't put out any press release. Don't do anything, because whatever you do is going to hurt my brother Jack, and he won't win the presidency. So they decided they'd go around this way. So they found out that Nixon had said nothing, no comment. Nothing. He wouldn't say anything at all about this. Kennedy issued a kind of half-hearted statement, I'll look into it or something like that. So they put out a leaflet called No Comment Nixon versus the Candidate with a Heart, John F. Kennedy. And they printed it on blue paper, and they printed 10,000 copies, 20,000 copies, 50,000 copies, on and on, all printed in Chicago. Remember, this is before fax machines, before the internet. They sent these leaflets by Greyhound bus all around the South, North Carolina, Pennsylvania, all around the country. Not the country, all around the area near to Chicago. And in the 1956 election, black people had voted Republican 60-40. 60% of black people voted Republican, 40% voted Democrat. In this election in 1960, that was reversed. It was 70-30. And you know, you don't see reversals like that in American politics.
1: No,
2: and it was that blue bomb that did it. That leaflet went down in history as the blue bomb. And Louis Martin, oh no, Sergeant Shriver, I think, told the story of sitting outside a black church in Chicago and watching people go in with this blue piece of paper in their hand. He said, something's happening now. And it did happen. That was the election of John F. Kennedy.
1: Student Nonviolent Coordinating Committee.
2: Mm-hmm.
1: You were a founder.
2: Yes.
1: Tell us.
2: We got a letter from a woman named Ella Baker, whom I'd never heard of before, and Martin Luther King, signed by the two of them, I found out who she is later, a wonderful woman, but I had no idea who she was. And it invited us, the Atlanta sit-in people, to a conference to be held on Easter weekend in Raleigh, North Carolina, on the campus of Shaw University. So Lonnie King, myself, Ben Brown, about six or seven other people, maybe six people, borrowed somebody's car and drove up to Raleigh and moved into dormitories at Shaw University. And once we got there, we met other students like ourselves who'd come from other college campuses, who'd been involved in other sit-in demonstrations in their locales. And it was like seeing people you'd just seen on TV or just seen their pictures of paper. Ooh, there's somebody, there's somebody, there's somebody. Because we knew these people by name. We had followed these sit-ins in other cities. And the upshot of it was that we decided to create a new organization. The NAACP had representatives at this meeting, and they're saying, come on, join the NAACP. And the Congress of Racial Equality had people, and they're saying, come on, join the Congress of Racial Equality. Dr. King had started a new organization in 57. This was 60. And he was saying, come on, join my organization. You can be the youth chapters. And Ella Baker said, no, don't do that. She said, join your own organization. Create your own organization. Don't fall under the spell of these older people. If they had done what you were going to do, they would have already done it. And they didn't do it, and you did. So we created an organization called the Student Nonviolent Coordinating Committee. We elected Marion Barry, who now is a city councilman here in Washington, was a mayor in Washington, as the chairman, and set up an office in Atlanta, initially in the issue a desk in Martin Luther King's head office, the Southern Christian Leadership Conference, and then a standalone office on Auburn Avenue in Atlanta. And we hired a young white woman named Jane Stembridge, who was a student at Union Theological Seminary, to be the director. And eventually she left and was replaced by a guy named Ed King. You know, a lot of people named King in the Civil Rights Movement. Martin Luther King, Slater King, C.B. King, Ed King. None of these people, the two King, Slater King and C.B. King, are brothers, but the Martin Luther King and Ed King have no relation to those Kings or any other Kings, as far as I know. Lonnie Kings. Yeah, Lonnie King. And no relation to the others. Anyway, so Ed King took Jane Stembridge's place and became the director of this new organization. And I began to hang out at the office. And I began to spend more and more time at the SNCC office writing things. I was thought I was good at writing, and I could write press releases and do that. And finally, I was spending more time there than I was at my schoolwork, and I dropped out of college in the second semester of my senior year.
1: Ooh.
2: Yes.
1: That's what my parents... Dr. Mann didn't care for that.
2: No, not at all. I didn't care for it, not at all. But, you know, the time demanded it. And so that's how I got involved in SNCC.
1: But you went back and finished?
2: Yes, I went back and finished.
1: Okay. This question about SNCC.
2: Mm.
1: You know, incidentally, I read where Jimmy Carter had once said that if you want to scare a South Georgia farmer, you don't say Martin Luther King, you say SNCC.
2: That's right. I'm so proud of that.
1: That made you look like a very powerful organization.
2: Oh, yes. I quoted that in a speech I gave over and over again. I'll tell you something else. There's on the John F. Kennedy White House tapes, he's talking about Birmingham. And the people are saying, well, yet last night in Birmingham, this thing happened. And the people from SNCC, and Kennedy says, what's that? They say, the Student Nonviolent Coordinating Committee. Kennedy says, they're sons of bitches, aren't they? So
1: doesn't that show that he knew very little about your organization?
2: Yes, it did. But anyway, that's true about Carter.
1: Well, did you have an overall plan for SNCC, or did it just develop?
2: It developed as time went on. Our initial plan was to do what our name said, the Student Nonviolent Coordinating Committee. We thought we would be the coordinating agency for these various student groups that had sprung up to carry on the sit-ins. So we'd say, okay, let's do this all together. Oh, no, let's do this all together. And we did do that sometimes. For example, on Election Day in 1960, we got each of these groups to hold protest at the polls in their cities saying, you know, black people can't vote. This is wrong. We should do something about it. So we did do that for a while, but only for a very short while.
1: Mm-hmm. What are some of the other projects you undertook?
2: Well, we almost immediately became embroiled in the next big thing that happened, which was the Freedom Rides. The Congress of Racial Equality had a Freedom Rides in 1947 called a group called the Fellowship of Reconciliation had this Freedom Ride in 1947, that went through the Upper South from, I think, D.C. into the Carolinas, not much deeper than that. And we decided to repeat, Congress of Race Equality decided to repeat this in 1961. And they assembled a group of people, John Lewis from this new organization, the Student Nonviolent Coordinating Committee was one of them. And they, in two buses, Greyhound and Trailways bus, began in Washington, D.C., and had planned to go all the way to New Orleans, and that would be the end of it. And they had very little trouble until they got to Alabama. And in Anniston, a bus was burned and destroyed, and several of them sent to the hospital. And in Birmingham, they were beaten and treated badly. And in Montgomery, they were beaten and treated badly. And the original sponsors of the ride, the Congress of Race Equality, decided to call it off and to continue the trip by airplane. And the Student Nonviolent Coordinating Committee decided we would take it up where they had left it off. And one of our Nashville members, Diane Nash, called the head of the Congress of Race Equality, Jim Farmer, and asked him if he would mind if she...

0: became a big, big phenomenon, and easily 1,000 people engaged in these rides, and easily 500 of them were arrested and went to jail at Parchman Penitentiary.
1: Were you surprised at the outpouring of sympathy?
0: Yes, I was.
1: From white as well,
0: yes,
1: as black?
0: Yes, absolutely. And even in the earlier sit-ins, I was surprised at the outpouring of sympathy from whites. I had hoped for it. I wanted it, but I didn't expect it. But it was so great. And the key to me, and I think the key to the whole thing, was this nonviolence. The fact that we were nonviolent, the fact that we wouldn't hit back, the fact that we'd take this punishment, and the punishment was severe, and carry on. I think people found that admirable. Some people thought it nutty and crazy, but I think most people found it admirable. Maybe something they wouldn't do themselves, but something they admired in other people doing. Mm-hmm. And the idea that you could love your enemy and carry on this fight for justice and civil rights, I think was admirable to people, and it created a large cadre of admirers whom we would not have had ordinarily.
1: Mm-hmm. Voter Education Project.
0: The Voter Education Project was begun by the Southern Regional Council, which wanted to find some ways to register, increase the number of registered black voters. And so they created this entity under the guise of studying black voting patterns. But of course, that was really nothing to do with it. It was studying how to register black voters, really. And they did that. They got the right tax category, I forget what, I guess 501c3. And they hired a director, a man named Wiley Branton, who had been one of the lawyers for the Little Rock Nine in Little Rock, Arkansas, and set up an office in Atlanta, and had meetings. I think really the Kennedy administration had initiated this, had pushed for this, because they knew if they could register black voters in the South. First, the Freedom Rides were terrifying to the Kennedy administration. They just couldn't stand all this violence and blood and stuff, and they didn't want that to go on. They wanted to take the movement out of the streets into the polling places, and they thought that voting would be the way to do it. They didn't realize then, I don't think we realized then, how sensitive black voting could be in Mississippi and Alabama particularly, how fiery it could be. I don't think anybody recognized that. And so, but they thought if you shifted the movement to voting away from the Freedom Rides, then things will calm down. John F. Kennedy will get these votes. Black people will vote for him, and he'll be reelected. So they started this new organization, and we were initially reluctant about it because we knew that was just a trick to get us involved in Democratic Party politics. And probably we wanted John F. Kennedy to be reelected, but we didn't want to say it. We didn't want to know it. We didn't want to become lackeys for the Democratic Party. So we were a little hesitant at first, but eventually we were won over and we went ahead and did it and became probably, in Mississippi, where the biggest fights were held, we probably registered more people than anybody else because we had more people working there. The NAACP had more members there, but we had more people working there because we had, I'd say, 20, 30, 40, maybe 50 people on our payroll there working for voter registration. That was our next step.
1: In the final analysis, how much did the Kennedy administration contribute to the civil rights movement?
0: It's hard to say because in many ways, to me, they were a great disappointment. He was a great disappointment. He had found, I read something in a book about him, that he believed that he could go forward with the civil rights by executive orders because he couldn't get things through Congress, and that he'd rather try it through executive orders. If he went through Congress, his tax program would be in trouble. White Southerners would rule against him because of his civil rights activity. So he decided not to go that way. But, you know, we thought, why not try, you know, whether you can do it or not. I think he was, you know, a political person after all, and I wanted to win. He was like Lyndon Johnson, says nothing worse than a dead liberal. And so he was disappointing to us, and his administration was disappointing to us. He did things when he was made to do them. And I think we always thought he could do more and wondered, had he lived, what would he have done? You know, it's counterfactual. You can't know, you can't say, but you just have to wonder.
1: I remember a poster in your basement on Sunset Avenue. Mm. Do you remember that poster?
0: What did it say?
1: I can't remember.

0: Exactly. It said something to the effect that hands that once picked cotton
1: can now pick presidents.
0: Yeah, right.
1: That was a poster drawn by Herman Bailey. Great poster.
0: Yeah, it was good. Well, let's move along.
1: Very quickly, we are pioneers at the Student Nonviolent Coordinating Committee in using posters, music, all these kinds of things. Mm-hmm. We did this long before any organization did, even ones as old as the NAACP.
0: Well, just wanted to move along now with the life of Julian Bond. Mm-hmm. You're now reached the point where you're involved in SNCC and the movement, and somehow you became political.
1: Yes. Well, the Georgia legislature, as you know, was terribly malapportioned, with the big cities receiving no power in the legislature, the rural South, rural Georgia, receiving great power in the legislature. And that's because the districts were drawn that way. A federal court ruled that that was wrong and changed it, asked the legislature to redraw the districts, and they did. And I found myself living in a new legislative district in Atlanta, one with no incumbent. No one had represented this district before. And I had a good friend named Ben Brown in the adjacent district who decided he would run for this House. And he convinced me to run for the House in my district. And I did run, and we both won. And this peculiar situation, because we were elected to one-year terms in what was normally a two-year legislature. But we would have to serve 1 year, and then we'd run if we wanted to, run again if we wanted to. And in December of the year I was elected, a friend of mine named Sammy Young, who had lost a kidney in the service to his country in the Navy and had to go to the bathroom more than most people, tried to go to the bathroom in Tuskegee, Alabama, in a white-only gas station, and the gas station owner shot him in the back and killed him. And the irony of this guy losing his life after having lost a kidney in service to his country was just too much. And that initiated the public airing of anti-war sentiment in my organization. And you know, if I told you right now what we said, you'd say, that's nothing. People say that all the time now. But then it sounded harsh, it sounded radical and extreme. And the outcry in Georgia was just enormous. The people I was about to join in the legislature really raised hell and said these are terrible things to say, and the person who said them is a terrible person. And the movement began to exclude me from the legislature. And what they really wanted was an apology. And I didn't think I had to apologize or should apologize. I didn't think I'd done anything wrong, so why would I apologize? And I remember I was going into Pascal's restaurant in Atlanta, a famous restaurant, and I ran into Ralph Abernathy, Reverend Abernathy. And I said, what shall I do? They want me to apologize. I don't feel like I should. He said, just do something you can live with. I said, hey, I'll do that. And I could live with saying, no, I believe in this. I'm glad I said it. I'd say it again. And the legislature voted to throw me out, to declare my seat vacant, and to call a new election. So I ran in that election, and I won. And they threw me out again. And I ran in a third election, this time for a two-year term. In the interim, between running for the two-year term and the last time they threw me out, there was a new election held, and I ran, and I won. And I also filed a lawsuit, and it went to the Supreme Court, and the court decided 9-0 that I was right, that the legislature was wrong, and I should be seated. And so in January the following year, I took my seat and served there for the next 20 years.
0: What sort of reception did you get after all that?
1: From some people, I got a chilly reception. One on particularly, James Sloppy Floyd, I think never could get along with the idea that I was there, because he was one of the movers to throw me out. He had been involved with the VFW. He was very patriotic, as many Southerners are, and just the idea of my being there just drove him the wrong way. So I could never get along with him. But most politicians, I think, are people who don't hold grudges for a long time. If they can get along with you some way or the other and they can get something out of it, okay with them. And I found out quickly that while there's a period when people wouldn't speak to me, wouldn't talk to me, that passed, and people began to look upon me as a vote. I was a vote. I could vote for them, I could vote against them, and it's better for them if I'd vote for them, and they could find some way to do that. My favorite story is I was sitting in the legislature, and a guy behind me, I don't remember who he was, what his name was, a bill came up to vote an appropriation for autistic children. This is when autism was not well known or talked about. And he's, Bill came up and he said, Bond, you should vote for this. So I voted for it. And I looked up the tally sheet, the sign, and he had voted against it. I said, why'd you vote against it? He said, Bond, we have too many artistic children in Georgia.
0: That's no endorsement of the Georgia General Assembly.
1: No.
0: I'd like to ask this question.
1: Yeah.
0: At the time, there was a rumor that the governor and the speaker had offered you a chance just to step aside.
1: You know, Bob,
0: avoid that.
1: I have a terrible memory, but I don't remember that. And I think I would remember that if it happened.
0: Yeah.
1: Leroy Johnson, you remember, who was the single black legislator then, had told me that he had been told that if I would apologize, then everything would be okay.
0: Yeah.
1: But I wasn't going to do that. So,
0: what sort of committee assignments did you get?
1: I got pretty good at committee assignments. I don't remember what they were in the House, but they were pretty good at committee assignments. I wasn't on the birthday committee or anything like that. And I grew to love it and enjoy it. I enjoyed it very much. You know, when you can introduce a bill and get it passed, that's a great thing.
0: Right.
1: Great thing. When you change people's lives, and you can do it in a state legislature, you can do it so much quicker than you can in the Congress.
0: Mm-hmm.
1: It was great.
0: Yeah. After service in the House, you decided to run for the Senate.
1: Yeah, it was like stepping upstairs.
0: Going upstairs.
1: Yeah, yeah.
0: Tell us about that election.
1: Well, I don't remember much about it, except the time came, I could do it. There was an opening. I can't remember who I succeeded. You?
0: Horace Ward
1: must have stepped up to a judgeship.
0: Yes.
1: That's right, creating a vacancy. And I decided to run, and because I was already well-known in a third of the district, so I thought to get well-known, the other two-thirds wouldn't be that hard. And it wasn't that hard. And I enjoyed it. And the Senate, it's true. The Senate, to me, was, I don't want to say a better class of people, but different people who seem to have different views about things.
0: Mm-hmm.
1: Not as strong as, passions weren't as strong in the Senate as they were in the House.
0: Mm-hmm.
1: Yeah.
0: In your first term in the House, you had the duty to select the governor between Lester Maddox, the well-known segregationist, and Bo Calloway, the well-known Republican segregationist. You remember how you voted?
1: I think I abstained, which really is a coward's way out. I was so conscious of having been put out myself, because later we had a matter involving a member of the Senate, Roscoe Dean, who question came up about expelling him. And I felt so strongly that, it was wrong to have done this to me. It was probably wrong to do it to him, and I think I voted to keep him there, or maybe not. Maybe I voted to put him out. I thought what he had done was egregious. He had lied on his expense slips. And what he had done was really wrong, and what I had done was not wrong. So they weren't comparable situations, but I felt very, very torn by it, being asked to do to him what had been done to me.
0: I think that was a time that he got expenses for driving to the Bahamas.
1: Yes, I believe so. I believe so. And it was as if he drove back to Savannah and back to Atlanta every day.
0: Yeah.
1: Which, of course, you can't do. You could do, I guess, but why would you?
0: It'd be a long trip.
1: Yeah.
0: By the way, how would you rate Lester Maddox as a governor?
1: Well, he was really a conundrum, a mixed guy. My favorite Lester Maddox story is that the Georgia black legislators went to see him to ask him about a number of things. And one of them was getting black people on draft boards in Georgia. The governor put people on draft boards, and there were no black people on the draft board. So he said, Governor Maddox, we want you to name some black people to the draft boards. He said, you all fight in the Army, don't you? He said, yes. He said, well, you should be on the draft board. I mean, to him, it was that simple.
0: Yeah.
1: And to him, I always thought he was more complex than people thought he was.
0: Then you ran for Congress.
1: Yeah. I ran for Congress. I had, for two times, going through two withdrawings of districts, I had played a role, a minor role the first time and a major role the second time. And I helped draw a district that I thought would elect me to the Congress of the United States. I created it carefully. I waited until all my colleagues in the Senate had drawn districts around Atlanta. Atlanta was like a donut hole. And then I went to work on the two districts left in the middle in Fulton and DeKalb counties and created two districts, one of them for me. Mm-hmm. And I decided to run for Congress. And my old friend, John Lewis, whom I'll see tonight, decided he would run. And I was just astounded he would do it because he had just been reelected to a city council term. And I couldn't imagine somebody getting reelected to office and giving that office up immediately afterward. I just couldn't think it would happen. But he did it. And he, of course, he had a right to. He could do what he wanted to. And it became a bitter, bitter campaign. He made allegations against me or asked me to take a drug test. And I had a philosophical objection to drug tests. I have it now. I had it then, but I have it now. And I wouldn't do it, and I think he used that against me effectively. And he carried all of the white votes in the district and a small number of the black votes. I carried all the black votes and a tiny number of the white votes, and he won.
0: Mm-hmm. Runoff.
1: He ran in a runoff.
0: Yeah. Right. One of the things I remember about your activities, and there have been many, was your performance at the 1968 National Democratic Convention, where you challenged the governor's delegation.
1: Georgia then picked delegations to Democratic conventions by having the governor name them, or the party chairman name them, really, which meant the governor. And Georgia had picked a delegation in a state that was a quarter black, that picked a delegation that was overwhelmingly white, I think three black people in it, and a delegation that included people pledged to vote for George Wallace, who was not running as a Democrat, but as a third party candidate. So it was undemocratic in many different ways. And with Taylor Branch, the author, and another guy who was a classmate of Taylor's, we decided that we would create a delegation that at least had one person in it who would vote for Eugene McCarthy, because we were fans of Eugene McCarthy. Taylor went to UNC. McCarthy had spoken at UNC, and he had fallen in love with him. And so we created a delegation. We had a convention in Macon. We created a delegation drawn from each of the congressional districts in Georgia. It was racially integrated. It was split between Robert Kennedy, Hubert Humphrey, and somebody else, I think, and McCarthy. So it was fairly apportioned to the Democratic candidates running for president, and we went to Chicago. Taylor and I and Parker Hudson, that's the other guy's name, went to Chicago to break the way for us. And we stayed in the, we got the last room in the Conrad Hilton Hotel. I got the last room in the Conrad Hilton Hotel after spending one night in the YMCA. Don't ever do that, Bob. Don't ever spend that. It's awful. Anyway, remember the song YMCA? It tells you something. We were looking for hotel rooms for our delegation and buses to take us back from the hotel to the convention center. And we just couldn't find a place anywhere. A convention was coming to Atlanta, to Chicago. There were no rooms that we had. This black guy recognized me and stopped us, asked us if he could help. We told him about it. He said, have you tried this hotel? He said, yeah, we've been there. They don't have any rooms. He said, let me try. He went in, came out 15 minutes later, he said, I got the rooms. Mm-hmm. I said, wow, that's great, but we don't have any money to pay for them. He said, why don't you ask my boss? I said, who's your boss? He said, Elijah Muhammad. I said, Elijah Muhammad? He calls white people blue-eyed devils. He doesn't allow his members to vote. Why would he give us money for this? He said, you try him. So I went over there, had dinner with him, left Taylor at home, came back the next day. He said, come back the next day. Came back the next day. And he had dinner again, and it's his patriarchal religion, so the women sit over here and the men sit over here. And he said to the group, he said, this young man wants some money to bring his people from Georgia up to here. What should we do? And the women, almost to a woman, said no. So we don't know him. He'll give his money to the devils. We don't trust him, and we don't do that. We don't vote. We don't play politics. Then he asked the men. They were mixed, sort of yes and no. And he said to me, Mr. Bond, in the Nation of Islam, we listen to the women. He said, we do what the men say do. And he gave me $3,000 in $100 bills. I wired it to Atlanta, and all our people came up. And we eventually, the Credentials Committee decided to split the Georgia delegation in half, half of the regulars, half of us. The regulars were so mad, most of them went home, leaving us with most of the seats. And that was, and then Later, I was nominated for Vice President of the United States, but I was too young. I was below the age and had to decline.
0: That's a great story. You know, the outcome of that event in Chicago, I think Lester Maddox walked out of the convention.
1: Yes, he did. Went home.
0: And I think two or three of our Georgia's elected constitutional officers switched parties.
1: Mm-hmm.
0: I don't know if you remember that, but they became...
1: That early?
0: Yeah.
1: Huh.
0: Yeah.
1: No, I don't remember that.
0: But anyway, it was quite a time in our career, in your career.
1: Yeah.
0: Okay. After a long career in the civil rights movement and in politics, is there anything that you would like to go back and tell us about that we haven't discussed?
1: There are probably things I'll think about later when we've parted, and probably best unsaid. I've had a wonderful career, and just saying that sounds like getting ready to die tomorrow, which I don't plan to do. But I've had a wonderful life so far, and think it's going to be wonderful in the future. So I can't think of anything else, no.
0: I'd like to ask you about the integration at the University of Georgia.
1: Mm.
0: If you had a role in that with Donald Hollowell.
1: I didn't have a role in it, but my brother-in-law, Howard Moore, was a young lawyer then, and he was just starting practicing with Don Hollowell. And so I was sort of on the edge of that. And I remember going down to Georgia, the University of Georgia, as a reporter for the Atlanta Inquirer, and either accompanying Hollowell or traveling beside or in a caravan with him and going to the university as he and Charlene, I think, applied for admission. Charlene Hunter, who became the first black student with Hamilton Holmes to go to Georgia. And I remember going to the campus with Hollowell, not with Hollowell. I don't know what circumstance put me with him there. I wasn't in the same car. And seeing him go in the registrar's office and come back out and big hubbub, a lot of reporters and pictures being taken and so on. And I had an inkling that something bad could happen here. There's much excitement about this. I didn't think it'd be as bad as it was, but I sort of said to myself, something bad can happen here. Mm-hmm. These people are too excited.
0: Mm-hmm. But yeah. Governor Vandiver mm-hmm. finally agreed to mm-hmm. integrate the university.
1: Yes, yeah.
0: But, you know, and I'm sure you remember this, Horace Ward was the first African-American to apply.
1: Yes.
0: And was denied.
1: Right, and then went to law school out of the state because he couldn't go in Georgia and got to come back and argue for Charlene. That's a poetic justice.
0: It is, yeah. Yeah. What can modern-day activists learn from civil rights veterans like you?
1: I think they have to learn perseverance. You have to keep trying and trying and trying and trying and never give up. You have to keep pushing and pushing and pushing and never give up. I think there's a tendency today to look at the Eyes on the Prize videos, documentary about the civil rights movement, and most of what you see is Martin Luther King having press conferences. And you think, hey, that's the way to do it. Well, we have a press conference. Well, maybe you want to have that now and then, but that's not the way to do it. The way to do it is to work. What these documentaries don't show you is the people knocking on doors, registering voters, doing the hard work that created a movement that brought people from various interests together, that built coalitions. You don't see that. And that's what you have to do today.
0: Mm-hmm.
1: I think we've lost the ability to do that.
0: You were one of the founders and served as president of the Southern Poverty Law Center. Tell us about that.
1: The Southern Poverty Law Center was started by two men, Joe Levin and Morris Dees in Montgomery. They were lawyers and friends, had gone to Alabama Law School, and they decided that there's a need for a public interest law firm that would deal on initially poverty issues, because hence the name Southern Poverty Law Center. But they quickly saw that the real issue was race, and that race was the predominant issue, and they need to focus on that. Now they focus on many things, but that was the question. And Mars came to see me. We had lunch at Pascal's in Atlanta, and this is a young, white, Alabama guy, whom I was a little wary of him, I'd never met him before, and he told me what he was going to do, and he wanted me to be the president. And I said, what are the duties? He said, well, you have to sign the fundraising letters. I said, fundraising letters? He said, yeah. He said, I intend to raise the money by raising direct mail. I said, really? He said, yeah. And what I did not know, and later found out, is that he was a genius at direct mail, that he told me he had sold cars in the mail. Now, can you imagine that, Bob, selling cars through the mail? He had done it. It's just remarkable. I just got a letter from him, not from him, yesterday, signed by Toni Morrison, the great author. In past years, I got a letter from Rosa Parks, that he had gotten Rosa Parks signed. Rosa Parks worked for the NAACP. I was chairman of the NAACP. We never got her to sign a letter for us. And here's Morris Dees getting her to sign letters for him. Anyway, so Morris turned out to be a genius at this and was able to raise money and build an endowment of about $50 million today and built a staff. And for a long time, or rather a short time, the woman whom I'm now married to worked for Morris as a lawyer and had a case that she took to the Supreme Court under Morris's tutelage. So the association has just been wonderful for me, and I'm happy for it.
0: Good. Let's go back to This Is Your Life, Julian Bond, to a point after the congressional race. What happened chronologically after that?
1: After that, I began to, my marriage began to fall apart, and I filed for divorce. And got divorced. I had to give up my legislative seat when I ran for Congress, and having lost the congressional race and given up the legislative seat, I literally was unemployed. I was able to earn a small amount of money by making speeches, so I wasn't, you know, penniless, but I wasn't doing all that well anyway. And I began to got an offer to teach at American University, where we are right now in D.C. And I was also doing a TV show here called America's Black Forum, and I would come up here, say, once every other week and come up and do two shows. This is a low-rent TV show. Do two shows. And I reconnected with this woman who had worked for the Southern Poverty Law Center, and we decided to marry, and we did, and I decided to move here to be with her, and and the thing about American University came later. Began teaching at American University, also taught at Williams College for a semester, taught at Harvard for a semester, then taught at Drexel and Penn for a semester, Drexel in the afternoon, Penn at night, and then back at Harvard for a semester. Then got an invitation to teach at the University of Virginia, and didn't make it permanent. There were no permanent jobs, but maybe an offer I couldn't refuse, and so I began teaching there. And so today I teach at American on Mondays and University of Virginia on Tuesdays, and in the spring I'll retire from Virginia, and I'm happy to say that they have offered to create a Julian Bond Chair in Civil Rights Studies, for which I'm trying to raise money right now. So if you hear of anybody who has some to give, tell them to get in touch with me.
0: Okay. Well, you also have served for a number of years as the chairman of the NAACP.
1: Right. I after the Student Nonviolent Coordinating Committee disappeared, I looked around. The NAACP was the only civil rights organization standing. And I re-entered it because I had been a member of the NAACP while I was in college. I was not active in it, but I was a member. And I became a member again of the Atlanta NAACP, and we were lucky enough in Atlanta to have this marvelous woman named John Dale Johnson, who was the executive director. So being the chairman, or president rather, of the NAACP was a relatively easy job because she ran the NAACP in Atlanta. And we had a wonderful, wonderful NAACP. And she encouraged me to run for the board. And I ran for the board of NAACP, and I won and served a couple of terms. And then I got into a dispute with the then chairman, and he ran somebody against me, and I was beaten and defeated off the board, got back on the board again, challenged him, helped defeat him, helped elect Merle Evers Williams as his successor. She served two terms, and then when she stepped down, I was asked to take her place. And I did, and I got elected to the board again and got elected chairman of the board and served for 11 years. Chairman have 1-year terms. So I served 11 terms and then stepped down, and a bright young woman named Rosalind Brock succeeded me, and I'm now chairman emeritus. I've been kicked upstairs, but luckily I have few responsibilities and not much to do.
0: Good. If you will, please go back with me to SNCC again. I'd like to get your views on what happened to SNCC, how it changed from the organization that you knew into a black power type organization, and why you resigned.
1: The Student Nonviolent Coordinating Committee changed over time in many ways, most of them positive, I think. It began as this coordinating agency, then it became an organization with a staff that did things itself. But the time came in the 60s when black power sentiment was about, and it began to grow inside the organization. And there were great disputes within the organizations about what way we ought to do. Some people said black power is perfectly innocuous, which is a position I held. That it's not horrible, it's not bad. It simply means black people running their own things. In other words, black people ought to be able to run the cities where they're majority of. If they're the majority in the county, they ought to be able to run the county, and so forth and so on. Well, people thought this black power meant white exclusion. It never meant that to me, and I don't think it meant that to most of us. But in the organization, there were great disputes about what the course of action ought to be. And eventually, there was a vote within the organization. We were super democratic in SNCC on what to do next. And the question was, what should the white people who work for SNCC do? Should they continue working in black America as they had done and done well and done effectively? Or should they work in white America where the problem is? It's not black people aren't racist. It's white people who are racist. If we could straighten them out, things would be okay. So we said they ought to work there, and we had a vote on this. The white people who worked for SNCC wouldn't vote. And so therefore, the proposition carried without their votes, would have been defeated with their votes, and many of them decided to leave the organization. Then we elected Stokely Carmichael as the chairman, and he was a firebrand, a hot guy. He eventually wrote a book, which if you read it today about black power, you say, oh, that makes sense to me. But at the time, he let other people tell the public what it meant, and all their explanations were hostile and angry and anti-white. And so this became a bad thing. So the organization began to go into demise and eventually just went away. Mm-hmm. It's a sad thing because we need something like it today.
0: Julian, how often do you think about those days?
1: All the time, because I teach it all the time and I see the people all the time. There's a big colony of SNCC people here in Atlanta where I am. I'm going to be with John Lewis tonight with Eleanor Holmes Norton, who's our delegate to the Congress from D.C., and she worked for the Student Nonviolent Coordinating Committee. I'm going to take a civil rights tour beginning in March, beginning in Atlanta, and I'll see John there again. And on the trip, I'll see other SNCC people, other movements. So I see these people all the time. This was a magic moment in my life working for this organization. Being the Georgia legislature was an enormous pleasure, and I enjoyed it a great deal. Being chairman of the NAACP was a wonderful thing. Very few people get to do that. But the time I spent with SNCC was really a high point in my life. We had a reunion in April of last year, 2 years ago, maybe 3 years ago, yeah, because it was our 50th. So it would have been 2010, okay. And it was, we expected 300 people to come, 1,000 came. And to see these people with whom I had spent so much time working for civil rights, some of it risky, some of it just a lot of fun, to see them again was just the highlight of my life. It's wonderful. I've never had, it was better than my college reunions, my high school reunions. It was the best time I've ever had.
0: If you had not devoted your life to racial equality, what do you think you would have been?
1: I don't know. I had been interested in being a journalist, so I think I might have shifted toward journalism. But who would hire me? I don't know. You know, I worked for this little black newspaper, which is a lot of fun, but that was not a living. It was working.
0: Right. How would you like to be remembered?
1: Two ways. I've always thought my headstone, I want a double-sided headstone. On one side, I wanted to say race man, and that means a man who doesn't dislike other races, but who's proud of his own and wants to lift it up. The other side is going to say easily amused. That's the way I want to be remembered.
0: Well, you've certainly had a wonderful career.
1: Well, thank you.
0: Anything else you'd like to talk about?
1: As I say, I can't remember anything, no.
0: Okay. Well, thank you very much.
1: Thank you.
0: Julian Bond.
1: Thank you.

0: She was the cornerstone of our family. She shaped me as an actor, as a musician, as a human being. So when my mother was diagnosed with colon cancer, it was like our whole family got cancer. And she died when she was only 56, so this is personal. And hopefully my heartbreak is your wake-up call. Colorectal cancer is the second leading cancer killer, but you can prevent this disease. Screening finds precancerous polyps so they can be removed before they turn into cancer. I've been screened. If you think that you're at an increased risk like I am, ask your doctor when to start screening. And if you're 50 or older, please get screened. I'd do anything to have my mother here. Please do all you can to stay around for yourself and for your family. Screening saves lives.
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1: 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As I See It, Class Warfare, the Only Resort to Right-Wing Doom. It's Worth It, How to Talk to Your Right-Wing Relatives, Friends, and Neighbors, and other books written by Egberto Willis.
2: Welcome to Politics Done Right. My name is Egberto Willis, your host. Good morning, Houston. Good morning, Harris County. Good morning to the great state of Texas. Good morning to the United States of America. And of course, good morning to the entire world receiving our signals via the magic of El Internet, formerly known as the ARPANET, created by whom? Created by we the people. We got a lot to talk about today. Mucho, two great videos that I want to play for you that we did in Netroots with two wonderful women, as well as we'll talk about some other issues. But before we get there, we have El Señor Jacques Van Beba that will start us off on the good footing. Jacques, how you doing today, my brother?
3: All right. Good morning, Egberto. Good morning, Houston. Good morning, the world. All right. This morning on Politics Done Right, make one thing clear. Democracy does not save itself. Anger does not automatically become votes. The working people will not reward politicians who merely oppose the right while refusing to fight for them. Stephanie Thomas reminds Democrats that outrage must become organizing. Helen Jim shows that resilience looks like after corporate power floods a race with money. And the UK gives American centrists a loud warning when a supposed alternative fails to deliver for workers, the far right fills the vacuum. Ooh.
2: Yes, you feel the vacuum. And what you got for me, yes, Jack?
3: Oh, man, I guess I'm just saturated with what all goes on these days. And, you know, it makes me a little speechless because there's just so much out there. I was reading up on data centers in a news magazine, and, man,
2: it's specific.
3: Yes. It's diabolical. It's sinister. It's not going to do what they say it's going to do. And every time they try to give something to you that gives you a convenience, it ends up ensnaring and enslaving us. So that's what AI has in store for us. If it were to be actually run by people that want to make it something neutral for the people, it could be a benefit. But that's not the way the billionaires are designing it to work.
2: You know, I'm going to start there. That's not on my list of... I mean, when you mentioned that earlier today, when we were talking, I was like, oh, yeah. But then you go ahead and you put some special words in there, Jack. Now I'm going to have to talk about it. Oh, God. All right. I'm going to take about 4 or 5 minutes to talk about that. Anyhow, let's get busy. Jack is absolutely right. And in effect, let me just put it bluntly. For our benefit, AI, for the benefit of humanity, AI is incompatible with capitalism. And Jack, when Jack talk about sinister and all that kind of stuff, AI in the hands of the capitalists is in effect sinister. It's in effect a clear and present danger to humanity. It is a definite problem, and that is one of the reasons why I don't ever say I hate AI, because as you guys have told you, I've given you my workflow that uses AI. And why does my workflow use AI? Because I'm one person creating a hell of a lot of data, stories, etc. It really, really acts as an assistant. But here's the problem. The problem is, whereas individuals like myself can use AI as a benefit, the capitalist sees the opposite into AI. I want to define capitalism again. If you look at the textbook definition of capitalism, it says the efficient allocation of resources. And that is how, you know, that capitalism is the efficient allocation of resources. And then we go a little bit further to what the god of capitalism has to say, which is the new god, I call him, Milton Friedman, died now, but of course he was in the 20th century. And he makes it clear there is no place in the executive's repertoire, what the executive is tasked to do, where he should take anything into account, social issues, environmental issues, none of that should be taken into account. Anything that somehow at the present affects the viability of the profits for the shareholders is invalid. I didn't say it. Go to Wikipedia, look up the article he wrote, I think, in 1972, where he gave marching orders to executives. So, breaking that down into what AI does for us, AI, and by the way, the fallacy of efficient allocation of resources is just that, a fallacy. If that were true, we wouldn't have multi-payer insurance companies, because that's not the efficient allocation of resources. One payer is the efficient allocation of resources. One payer, multiple providers, that's an allocation of resources that enhance competition, where the one payer gets the best deal. But when you have multiple payers and multiple providers, that is anarchy. And that is exactly what we get in healthcare. That is not efficiency. Now, going back to the subject at hand that our brother Jack messed with my show with our show, I should say. What the hell am I saying? Our show. So AI in the hands of the capitalist means the following. It means, hey, one of our major costs can go away, the human being. I mean, like I've mentioned before, we went from slavery to mass employment, and now to robotics and AI. A lot of folks don't see the correlation, but it's always a master at the top. And that master at the top determined what employment is going to look like, what everything else is going to look like. Why do I call employment as the way we practice it antiseptic slavery? Because, again, it is a better form of slavery. And how is that? The slave had to be clothed. The slave had to be fed. The slave had to be kept healthy. The slave was property. Discarding the property meant discarding your wealth. Discarding that slave meant discarding your wealth, your assets. What does a slave do? A slave works. A slave goes into the field and cut cotton. A slave goes ahead and raise the hens. A slave goes ahead and raise the cattle. But doesn't the employee do the same now? Yeah. But the difference now is that employee failed. When that employee has failed, or that employee gets sick, or that employee whatever, that employee can be released. That employer has no value to apply to that employee, because he can rid himself and go to the pool of potential employees and bring that new one in without losing any of his assets. And why do corporations love, or hate rather, unions? corporations hate unions because it makes the employee an asset. I have a friend who did a certain job, and he got sick. And because he was represented by an insurance company, he got sick in his mid-50s. He's about 12 years away from retirement. But he will be covered as an asset to that company that he works for. Yes, the employee became a benign asset when he got, benign for himself, because the union made sure that he had value. A slave was more important to the employer, to the slave owner, than an employee is to the employer today. And when we take away the bells and whistles and understand the financial ramifications of how our current system, where employees have no value, how it runs, and when we tie now AI into it, where AI can replace several employees, and not only does it replace an employee, but it devalues those that remain employed in the aggregate. How does it do that? Supply and demand. If you're laying off a lot of employees because there is something that is able to do that job cheaper, that means you're filling up the pool of the unemployed or the pool of the poorly employed. And if you're filling up with the pool of the poorly employed or the underemployed, that means the master, the employer, now can pick and choose at a lower cost that employee. The maximization of efficiency, the efficient allocation of resources, capitalism. Folks, you're not going to hear it this way on TV. You're not going to hear it this way on the people who are paying the media to indoctrinate us, the people who are paying the teachers to keep us in our place. We don't go to school to learn how to be free. We don't go to school to become business owners and et cetera. The business owner sits right there in the middle, right? That's why I am for free enterprise. You can own your own business, or you can be a well-paid employee who has a stake in the business that you work for. That's what I believe in. Free enterprise. Capitalism is an evil entity, has always been an evil entity. Capitalism is what created slavery. Capitalism is what created the non-union worker. And capitalism is what fights the union worker, the thing that gives the employee a higher status than just being a slave. This is hard to swallow. Because when you've been indoctrinated for so long, as I was as well, when you're indoctrinated for so long, and you call systems that protect your social well-being evil, or give it a negative connotation, that is the masterfulness of the innovative, the indoctrinative state. Anyway, Jack, thank you for taking over my first 8 minutes or so of the program, but I think it is something. Thank you for doing that, brother. That is so important. Did that make sense to you at all, sir?
3: Yeah. Well, there's more, though. You know, what I'm seeing is the wealthy are trying to get rid of labor, period, and shift it over to AI and robotics so they don't need labor anymore. So, that's the real scary part.
2: Let me tell you, I think that's pretty much what I said when I said that when it did the efficient allocation of resources mean getting rid of the employee, because that's a very, in their opinion, the thing that doesn't compute. But let me tell you something that you just said that is interesting, right? And when I talk about the capitalist or people in that domain aren't necessarily smart. And I don't say that because I want to be rude to them or I want to be nasty to them. What I want folks to understand is these guys aren't necessarily very smart. Because what you don't realize is you know, remember when you went and learned algebra, you learned what a balance equation was. When you learned chemistry, you learned how to balance the equations when a chemical reaction is going to occur. Balance. Even in accounting, you learn double entry accounting where things have to balance from one side of the, from your assets to your liabilities, etc. You know, A equal, remember that? That accounting formula for those of you in the house who are accountants. We learned all of those things. Life is a balance. You get water, you drop a piece of water, it turns into a circle because you get gravitational balance, right? What these, and I'll forgive me for calling them this because this is what they are, what these dumb billionaires don't understand is that if you don't get the balance, for everything that you create, the billionaire does, you need to have the balance on the other side to buy that which you create. Or I shouldn't say create. They don't create a damn thing. They sell things. For everything that they sell, you have to have somebody on the other end who can afford to buy it. And what they fail to realize is the things that they are doing are cutting the supply of people who would purchase the things that they sell. So eventually, when we talk about capitalism and these things being unsustainable, that's what we're talking about. The whole infrastructure is unsustainable. I play a graph almost every few days on my 3 o'clock program where it shows that because the billionaires continue to take an unfair share, an undeserved share of growth in the economy, eventually they will own everything. But the piece of the formula that I put in there that is incorrect, that formula is illustrative. But before they own everything, they collapse, they implode. That's just the nature. I mean, that part of the formula I didn't put. I just wanted to show the generality of that they keep getting stronger and owning more, and that eventually they get indentured servitude. But the part of the equation that I didn't put is you need a massive amount of indentured servitude to get the masses down to under 1% for that to occur. So anyway, that's another mathematical feat that I wasn't willing to, you know, remember all the calculus to do. Go ahead.
3: I think Betty would put it like this. They're cutting off their nose to spite their face.
2: She has a way of making things very simple, don't she, Jack?
3: I try.
2: Love Betty. I love Betty. I love you too, but I love Betty, man. But anyway, let's go ahead and get busy. Let me tell you about the first video that I'm going to play for you. This is this first video is the... Actually, I'm going to play the one with Helen Jin first. Helen Jin ran for mayor of Philadelphia. She was ahead in the race, etc., but she's also a very progressive woman. I met her several years ago at a Netroots in, I think it was Phoenix, and she completely impressed the holy hell out of me. I want you to listen to this interview because money came in and they did some nasty tricks and she lost the election, not by a bunch, to be mayor of Philadelphia, but check this out. Welcome to another edition of Politics in Right. I'm Egberto Willis, your host. Today I'm with somebody special. I met Helen Jin well back in Phoenix at the Netroots Nation. And you know what I think? First of all, welcome to Politics on the Right. Helen, how you doing?
4: I could not be happier than to be with you, Egberto, today.
2: Well, let me tell you.
4: In my city?
2: Yes, in your city. And folks, I expected her to be the mayor of Philly. We did get that lucky, but I really knew the city was yours.
5: But anyhow, I really knew I was following those numbers. I followed the numbers and I thought it was yours. But anyhow, Helen, what are you doing right now?
4: Well, first
5: after
4: of all,
5: running for mayor.
4: Yeah, no, it's been great to step out of the spotlight. For a lot of people who are in government, in office, especially if you're trying to push hard to make change, it's a lot, you know, to have just all the focus be on every word you say, how you say it, where you are, who you're with. So it's nice to kind of step back a bit and remind us that politics are not good when they're based on kind of the celebritization of politicians and elected officials, no matter how great they may be. And instead spend my time supporting communities, really like trying to think about what worked, you know, why were we able to get, you know, homegrown an eviction prevention program that ended up being replicated in 180 cities, part of the Biden Bill of Rights, and cut our evictions in half. Like what was it that made that happen? And thanks to a fellowship from Open Society Foundations as a democracy fellow, helped work with different communities around the country, put some stuff in writing, got a chance to be with a fantastic cohort of people who are fighting authoritarianism from all these different methods and ways. And now I'm just thrilled to welcome Netroots back to Philadelphia.
5: And we're here. So did you take this fellowship sort of to say, how can I, you know, it's interesting because you fulfill not being a mayor, a lot of policies that most mayors would dream to have fulfilled, not being the mayor. And one would assume

0: lives. But I think I am here to, well, one, it's great to be here to like listen and learn, but also I think I want to make the case that what I always knew, that politics don't start with politicians, they start with us. That even the best people are hampered from within if communities are not pa empowered, powerful, funded, and supported to take action and change. That political circumstances inhibit the best people, but communities go beyond what's politically, possible in any given moment and make the case what must be politically necessary. And so, to me, as we, like look at a time when, I said this in my remarks this morning, but, I want people to know that, what happens in, South Colleton County, I think in South Carolina, Colleton County with the Black residents there shutting down an AI data center matters more than a freaking Senate speech where, you got a senator saying everything that they can't do on this issue. It matters more to have, Larry Krasner be elected as a third term as district attorney than it does to watch, Todd Blanche as attorney general
1: It's
0: effectively
1: closer to you.
0: legislating. Like, well, it's not even just that it's closer. It's that, like, how do you stop authoritarianism in DC if we can't stop it at home? And like, actually, the things that stop authoritarianism is not power. Power doesn't like, power butts up against power, but it's the I think Zoran said it really well. Zoran Mamdani, Mayor Mamdani, said it really well by dismantling the tools that made authoritarians, that gave
1: That
0: authoritarians
1: is
0: their
1: so
0: power
1: true,
0: anyway.
1: isn't it?
0: And that happens at home. Like
1: Right.
0: it is painful for me to watch as a city of Philadelphia sits on an unimaginable $1 billion surplus. And then 2 weeks ago, closed 17 schools. And then have a school district announce that they want more than $50 million in budget cuts in a classroom. That's obscene. It's, I talked a little bit about how politicians and elected officials fell apart when a bunch of billionaires demanded to build a Sixer sports arena in the middle of Chinatown. And the people who actually stopped it were ordinary residents and an activated citizenry from all parts of the city, but especially from Black and Brown communities that had lost their battles and were not knew that standing up was like exercising that muscle. Like, we won't accept what's happening to you, to me, to others. Like, this is the thing that we're missing right now. We want a beautiful, like sparkly, shiny person to go make the world feel better for us. And the reality is that it's our world.
1: That is what scared them the most about you. And that's why, as you said, how many millions of dollars did they put up against you?
0: Millions and millions of dollars. Too many millions for us to like be able to count.
1: Did
0: But
1: they spend more on you than you spend on
0: oh
1: yourself?
0: yeah. So, like the election was about testing boundaries. When I first came in 2015, I was the first person really elected outside of the mainstream Democratic machine on endorsed by a Working Families Party. They had just gotten started. Like this was the first election where they endorsed a candidate and that candidate won, not on a Working Families Party ticket, but on a Democratic ticket. And then 4 years later, as is what I knew I would always do, I would endorse my colleague Kendra Brooks to be the first Working Families Party candidate. And Netroots Nation was here in 2019. And since 2019, the two Working Families Party ticket have replaced all the Republicans on the at-large seats on City Council, right? Larry Krasner's still here. We've got DSA electeds in our state Senate and our state legislature. Chris Rabb is going to
1: He's gone.
0: Congress,
1: Yes.
0: And
1: Wait, is Rob DSL?
0: Rabb was endorsed by DSA.
1: Oh,
0: And I think he's DSA.
1: okay.
0: Could be. And we will have our eye on a certain Senate seat in 2028.
1: I wonder which Senate seat is that.
0: Yeah,
1: Would
0: you
1: that
0: don't
1: be
0: have to
1: somebody
0: wonder.
1: that's quite tall and large?
0: It's somebody who has left their values behind.
1: And

0: You would have won if you'd left your values behind, young lady.
1: Yeah, I mean, like I said, I think like my what I tried to learn about politics and elections, and I've always felt this, is that, you know, politics or an election is about the right person meeting that moment.
0: Exactly.
1: And it's not always because the wrong person got it, or it was that moment, or the right person always gets it. It's not how it works. And sometimes you have to ask those questions, like, what are our boundaries? What is the capacity of what's possible? And can we go back and do it again? Yes. And so I think it felt important. It felt like our schools were on the line, and they are. It felt like, you know, a bunch of billionaires thinking that they can run this city was on the line, and it did. And we keep on, but it's not based on an election. It's about helping people exercise that civic muscle of not normalizing, you know, oppression and scarcity and exploitation and all the things that get us desensitized to what then happens to other people in Palestine.
0: You know, and that is what very few people understand, right? And that actually, that's the reason we're in a condition where, because there's so many people, it's to bluntly say, are willing to sell their souls. Ultimately, they're willing to sell their souls.
1: Yeah.
0: And you were not willing to do that. And you were not willing to do that.
1: Yeah, yeah. We were there to show that you can make change. You can make change fast. It doesn't have to be, I know everyone thinks about Trump, but we did it here too. You know, like, we ended evictions. We were the fourth highest evicting city in the nation. We ended evictions in less than 5 years, or we cut them down so far that it was dramatic. You know, we restored back school funding. We gave nurses and counselors clean water. You can do things quickly, and you can't wait, and you have to take your chances. And sometimes you lose, but it is worth it to know where we stand.
0: You know, Helen, you've always been, and I say this from the depths of my heart, you've always been an inspiration.
1: Oh,
0: I mean, from the time that I met you in Phoenix, just watching you in this, I mean, you put progressive into progressive.
1: Mm.
0: You really do. And it's not, with you, it's not just words. It is action. And that is what, that can be either, I understand what I'm going to say here. To some extent, it can be depressing. And I mean that in that at the time that you ran, given your record, given not just the activism, but what you wanted to put to the city, corporations versus the people, schools, etc., it's something that would have done the city well. And to think that that message couldn't penetrate, or to think that one could use dollars to erase that message, it's depressing. However, what I got out of our discussion here is that you understand that, and that you said, well, how do you skin a cat? A different manner.
1: Yeah.
0: And you went to learn what, maybe without affecting your values or impacting your values, what would you try next the next time you
1: do it? Exactly. And, you know, like, boo hoo hoo for me, but like, it happens to communities every day.
0: Yes.
1: And the thing that I want to think about is that that paralysis, that fear, that depression that kind of sinks in, is like the thing that we also need to overcome, because this dismantling of the horrible things that our country, that are being done in our nation's name, or that communities are doing to one another, you know, is obscene, and it's harmful, and we have to be able to rise up stronger. And I always think, like, you know, like, when things were at their worst with us in, like, the schools battles, when they closed, like, 24 public schools in a single two-hour meeting without a second thought to what would happen to tens of thousands of school children. It was like, you know, yeah, you get down on your knees and you weep and you cry, and then you pick yourself back up and you realize that this place is not, they're not They're not for you.
0: Right.
1: So don't derive your power from there.
0: Right.
1: But the power that you gain, there's a new strength that they don't understand.
0: Yes.
1: And maybe you're not quite ready yet, but like that strength is going to topple everything. We saw it in Minneapolis. We see it in like young people who took on unimaginable consequences to speak out.
0: Yes.
1: On Palestine. And it's changed opinion. It can change the world. And that's really where power is. So.
0: Ellen, Jim.
1: Yes.
0: It is my honor again to be with you, sis.
1: Thank you. Thank you for allowing us a loving, warm space for different voices to feel embraced and like in community. So, Alberto,
0: thank you for being a politician, yeah. Right?

0: enjoyed that. Before I go to the phones, I want to tell you something about Helen. When I met her in Phoenix, I think it was I can't remember what year it was. You know, been to so many Netroots. And the way it works when you have new candidates come in is that they go on stage, and we have this stuff like we call it like the chisels or something like that. And they go out, and there are a few thousand people surrounding them, and maybe a few hundred because the place wasn't big enough to hold the whole thing. But and everybody's fighting for space, and then you have to shout your message out pretty much. And she was on the group of candidates that were running. I think that's where I met the native woman in Arizona that was running, etc. And anyway, they had her place to talk after Nina Turner, former senator of state senator of Ohio and congresswoman. And she said, like, oh my God, why do they have me, little Helen Jim, coming after Nina Turner? Anybody who knows Nina Turner knows nobody can give a speech like Nina Turner, and she is expressive. And Nina did her thing, and she was lively, and she had the crowd going. And then came Helen Jim, and she's short, so you can barely see her over the crowd. And you had this powerful voice going out there, shooting progressive values out there. And what is going to be done when she gets on to city council? She actually won that election, city council in Philadelphia. And I'm there going through the crowds. I've got to speak to this woman. Who is it that's saying these things? And there was Helen Jim. And we got into a good friendship thereafter, because it was like, wow, this is what activism looks like. This is what going out there and fighting for the people you really want to represent look like. And that's who that woman is. I mean, she is not only a community organizer, but she really knows her stuff. Let's go to Moses, line number one.
1: Good morning, buenos días.
0: Buenos días, mi amiga. ¿Cómo estás?
1: Muy bien, usted.
0: Muy bien. Talk to me, my sis. Talk to me.
1: All right, man, you took all the words out of my mind this morning. It was telepathy. Now let me say, a house must get dirty. All the trash and everything must come be collected in it before it can get a thorough cleaning. This nation is at its dirtiest. The politicians are unabashed thieves. They don't even hide it anymore. They are unabashed dirt mongers. They don't hide it anymore. Now, when you talk about capitalism, what we have right now is a swift descent to implosion of the nation. We already seen it. It's everywhere. It's not a joke anymore. Stores are closing. People are lose their jobs. They have chopped up all the jobs and everything. And the nation is now in its stages of implosion. When the people become impoverished, who purchases the products?
0: Amen.
1: Will the AI become the purchaser? Does the AI need 5 pounds of flour to make bread? Does the AI need some furniture? It doesn't. The people do. So when you impoverish the people, what happens?
0: You
1: Now,
0: ultimately sign your demise. You're right, sis. You're so right. You.
1: listen again. Listen again. Now, what is going to happen is, it's always happening like this. The people always find a different way to escape from underneath it. There are new methods. We look after the Second World War, people found different ways of doing different things, and look what came out of the dirt. New methods came out. The people always find a way to survive and to discard the dirt. That is what's happening today. The nations right now are finding all kinds of ways to gather together so that they don't have to depend upon America.
0: You're so
1: And what
0: right.
1: comes out of it? what comes out of it is beautiful. Because
0: yes.
1: once they find a way to discard the dirt, to clean the dirt, and to be able to stand up firmly again, then you will see the healing of the wound. And finally, and you know what's going to happen? And the expansive data centers will be left to those who will pity the poor. They will have to be repurposed for the people to engage in free enterprise, or they'll
0: yes.
1: have to be repurposed to make cheap housing for the people. It is, again, when the house is dirty and all its mess, it is, it's time it will be cleaned and washed out, and the people will reemerge with new eyes, a new purpose. And the,
0: thank you.
1: And as it is said, and the great man will come to his end with all his billion, trillion dollars, and nobody will want it.
0: Thank you, Moses.
1: Because
0: I got
1: a different way to do without him.
0: Moses, I got another 9-minute video that I got to play, but thank you for those words. You nailed it. You nailed it. You nailed it. Thank you, sis. Let's go to David. David, real quick for me. I got another 8-9-minute video to play. Come on in, David.
2: Oh, thanks, Egberto. I guess your guest already left. I was wondering if she's been working with alternative economies, alternative currencies. You know, obviously, if Trump is going to ruin the U.S. dollar, we're going to have to find a way to, you know, come up with some local dollars, some local type of money, so that we don't have to be trapped in the whirlpool that he's setting for the U.S. dollar.
0: I think you nailed it. I mean, I don't. Helen hadn't gone there, but I am pretty sure she is there. But thank you for that, David. Sure. David, I got a 9-minute video to play. And so, I mean, if there's, thank you, my brother. I appreciate your words, okay? I want to point out something before I jump to Betty. Vegan Cindy said something that is so smart, it hurts my tongue what I said. She said, Egberto's suggestion to say there's more than one way to peel an orange versus the violent skin a cat. You're so right. It's going to take me a while to, just like I had to get rid of all my other isms, I am going to have to get rid of that kind of ism as well. Vegan, bear with me, and nailed me every time. Oh, look at me. I'm even saying the wrong thing. Nail me every time. Go ahead and correct me every time when I say things like that. Thank you, sis. We are indoctrinated to say these bad phrases. You're right. Let's go to Betty.
3: Mora.
4: Hello.
0: Good morning.
4: Oh, okay. Let me try to do with the AI. That's what I'm ranting about this morning. AI for companies is like getting a new piece of equipment that does the job of 3, maybe more, of the workers. They love it. They want it. Companies won't have to pay Social Security withholding tax, workman's comp, insurance, and so on and so on. And the workers that kept the company going for years, they're stand up. Not even a thank you, not even a little bit of money so they can find another job. They give the workers

0: The boot slammed the door. Baby, it's cold outside. Love y'all.
1: Love you, Betty. Jack, as you heard, she always makes it simple. Always makes it simple. Thank you for that, Betty. All right, we have one last video to play. This is the Secretary of State of Connecticut, and she brought something into the ethos that I think we need to heed. Let's go ahead and listen to her, and then we'll take it on the other side. Let me get it there. Welcome to another edition of Politics and Right. I'm Egberto Willis. I'm honored once again at another Netroot to meet the Secretary of the State of Connecticut,
2: yes.
1: Stephanie Thomas. Let me tell you, first of all, it's a pleasure to speak to you once again.
2: Yeah.
1: I can't tell you guys how impressed I was with this young lady the last time we spoke. And again, I think, are you running for Secretary of the State of Connecticut?
2: I am. It's a 4-year term, so it is up this year. So I am currently on the ballot in November.
1: Well, I am absolutely sure with all that you've done, it will be another landslide for your
2: win. I hope so. I hope so.
1: Yeah, no doubt. No doubt. Anyway, so go ahead.
2: I was going to say, you always have to run scared.
1: That's good.
2: Yeah.
1: I think you're right about that.
2: Yeah.
1: I think that's what happened to a lot of people. And in fact, in speaking to you yesterday,
2: mm-hmm.
1: You actually put a scare into me.
2: Yes, I did. I didn't mean to, though.
1: Because, you know, we know how bad things are right now.
2: Mm-hmm.
1: And you told me, don't count your horses. Why don't you tell us a little bit about that?
2: Yeah, I run into this all the time. I work with a lot of advocacy groups, but I also travel the state talking to voters all the time. And I think there's this expectation that if people are having hard times or they're angry, they're frustrated, that it translates at the ballot box. But just because people are angry does not mean they will turn out to vote. Do you want me to tell you more?
1: I want you to keep telling me.
2: Well, so...
1: Let me tell you why.
2: Yeah.
1: Because I think people don't only need to hear that as a talking point.
2: Yeah.
1: They need to hear why.
2: I'll tell you a couple of stories. We can think about our own lives, right? Something makes you really mad. One of two things happens typically. You're like, ugh! Like you clench your fists, and like that's the equivalent of people, keyboard warriors, right? They're on social media, they're like striking back, like no, like they're angry and they're out there. But like doing something on your keyboard isn't necessarily going to the ballot box. Or if you're angry, sometimes it causes you to retract. Mm-hmm. Like you're like, I'm washing my hands of this. I'm done. I'm never dealing with this again. And these are the same types of emotions I hear when I'm talking to, I could be talking to political science majors when it's young people. I could be talking to older people and I say, are you registered to vote? Yes. Do you plan to vote in this year's election? They shrug.
1: Mm-hmm.
2: And I'm like, why not? And you hear all of these things. They're angry, but they're tired of all of politics. Mm-hmm. Or they're frustrated, but they don't think their one vote makes a difference. Mm-hmm. And we hear all of these reasons. And interestingly enough, I went to a panel. This is why I love Netroots. There was a panel today, research-based, about a big survey that was done. And about people like the disengaged, disaffected group of people, which is quite large. And what they said was disillusionment isn't disengagement.
1: Mm-hmm.
2: And what they meant by that was these people do things.
1: Mm-hmm.
2: They go to protests. They sign petitions. They talk to friends and families. They follow the news sometimes, but they don't vote. And I have a story about that from Connecticut, one of our towns. When the first No Kings protest happened, people had to sign up through Mobilize. So they ran all of those names through the voter file to see how many of them were like who showed up to the protest were voting. Less than 40% were voting. But they still showed up to the protest. So a lot of people don't translate the ballot box as the way to make change. So we who believe in voting and making sure that people follow through on that civic duty have to remember that and make sure we're explaining all the time of why that change has to happen at the ballot box.
3: It is disappointing that, you know, and that's another dynamic I then don't understand, because somebody who signs up with the blue, you know,
2: to go to a protest or whatever,
3: that means that that person is engaged. And to think that only 40% of them then went to vote, they made the effort to protest, which could actually take more time than voting.
2: Yes.
3: That's disheartening.
2: Before I was elected Secretary of the State, like many people, I thought turnout was greatly impacted, or lack of turnout, by apathy. But since I've been Secretary, I realized that's not usually the reason. A lot of people care about their communities, but either they are confused sometimes, like, they don't know what's on the ballot, how that translates to the issue they care about most. Like, it doesn't feel immediate.
3: Yeah.
2: Sometimes they're just disillusioned because they had voted in the past but didn't see change happen. So then they're like, why would I do it again? Sometimes they're lacking information about, like, what is this election? When's it happening? What's early voting? What's absentee voting? And there's a myriad of other reasons why people don't show up. But they're not monolithic. So we who care about voter turnout have to meet people where they are in their spaces and try to make them feel part of whatever type of community or action like they're craving, so that they will then translate that same passion that drives them to a protest to the ballot box.
3: You know, that is why I think you won. Because, no, I'm serious. I think you won because you acknowledge human behavior.
2: Yes.
3: And not only human behavior. So it's not only that you have a cause. It's not only that you know why you want to be Secretary of the State of Connecticut, but it is also that you understand how it works. And I think that is why, again, you're likely to win.
2: I hope so.
3: Again, you know, so what would you like to tell the audience, or what should I ask you that I have not asked you?
2: What I'll tell the audience, I appreciate what you just said. What I try to do is, I wasn't always in politics, right? I got here quite accidentally. So I try to always think about things through the lens of what I would have thought when I was an ordinary person, right? Before I was elected.
3: Let me interrupt you a second. You said when you were an ordinary person. You are the Secretary of the State, and I watch you around here at Netroots. You behave as an ordinary person with the power that you
2: have. I have always been exactly the same, and I see no reason to change now because of a title, right? But that's very foundational to how I do the job. I try to remember, like, people just like me is who I'm talking about and who I'm trying to reach. So what I would tell everyone out there is that elected people need to hear from you. If you, like, something resonates, like, oh, I don't bother the vote and this is why, like, tell your elected person so they can try to change the system or come up with programs or tools or resources that you would find helpful. I think what we've lost is this two-way communication. I have to learn from the people, and the people can learn some things from government, but like, we need both sides always working on it.
3: You are always impressive. Stephanie Thomas.
2: Thank you.
3: Secretary
2: always a pleasure.
3: Of the State of Connecticut.
2: Yes.
3: Thank you so kindly.
2: Thank you. Enjoy the rest of the conference.

0: All right, Jack, did my speech over that squelch work at all?
1: No.
0: It didn't. No. Wow.
1: No. I came on the air and prepared the people for your silence.
0: Okay, well, actually, I tried to talk over that to see if that actually worked. Well, I mean, that squelch is masterful the way they have it set up. Wow, that is amazing. Anyway, folks, we are at 52. We timed it just right that we can possibly finish the last subject, which says, a warning from the UK for centrist US Democrats who refused to fight for the working class. When Labour won, they were supposed to be an alternative to right-wing crazy, but now are losing the whole country to their own MAGA because a real alternative takes work. The consensus is that this year for the Democrats, they have the political winds at their back. Even with gerrymandering and the voter suppression and every Republicans have thrown at the wall, smart money says Democrats take the House and maybe the Senate, and anything that limits the power of this president is good. I'll grant all of it. Net positive. But what happens after a good cycle or two if the winners don't understand what they won? If they don't see the pain that powered their victories, we don't have to guess because it's already happened in Britain. A year and a half ago, Labour won in a landslide. Imagine our centrist Democrats, the Newsoms and the Buttigieg and the wing sweeping into power with the biggest majority in a generation. The Tories were finished. The name, the same way a lot of folks think Republicans are about to be finished. But Labour walked in and decided the mission was better management. But the adults in the room, trimming spending, talked tough on border, the ship was fine, just needed a steady hand. Now look at them. Reform is Nigel Farage's party, which is their MAGA, more or less. Reform is leading the polls and Labour's distant second. Their MAGA has led just about every poll since late last year. Keir Starmer, the head of Labour, is one of the least popular leaders in the Western world. A year and a half ago, centrists won everything. Now they're watching the British version of Trumpism walk toward the power. And it's not only in there, it's in Peru, it's in other places. When progressives take power, you have to take power. When progressives win, you have to give them what the people say they want. The Americans have already said what they wanted. They want progressive values. Don't mention the word progressive. Give them the values. The values. They want health care. They want child care. They want family leave. They want those things. Don't give them reasons why you can't do it because the corporatocracy that is now paying the centrists say that you can't. Go out there and do it. Mandani fixed over 100,000 potholes as soon as he got into office. Mandani got childcare for over 100,000 New Yorkers as soon as he got there. He executed. That is what progressives, real progressives, do. You want to see action. You want to hold on to power. You elect progressives who are going to give you progressive values and not a whole bunch of moderates that says, well, we can't do this because the billionaires are billionaires, not because of MAGA. The billionaires are billionaires because of centrists and neoliberals who have failed you. Jack.
1: Well, I believe this next cycle, we need to vote with the progressives and everyone else. Every other Democrat, we hold their feet to the fire, and if they don't perform, we vote them out and get a new progressive in there to do the work.
0: Just what we're going to do to the senator in Pennsylvania. We are at 56, near the end of the program. Folks, I want to tell you how thankful I am to have you here listening. Wasn't able to call all of you out this time around because, again, you know, we had a lot to talk about. But anyhow, thank you for being here. The rest of the program can be found at politicsunright.com/newsletter, politicsunright.com/newsletter. 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Love you all. Absolutely all of you. My name is Egberto Willis. This is Politics Done Right. And you guys know how I end this. Baby, I am what? Out.
2: 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As I See It, Class Warfare, the Only Resort to Right-Wing.
3: Once upon a time, conservative ideologues opposed government interference in the holy magic of the marketplace. Take energy policy, for example. Right-wing cheerleaders of fossil fuels demanded that government must keep its fat thumb off the scale of free market competition between big oil and those frilly new alternative sources of energy. Where did those market purists go? Into the White House, the Cabinet, and Congress, where they have mutated into big government bullies attacking renewable energy enterprises while hyping and subsidizing the corporate profiteers of dirty energy. Trump himself hasn't merely put his thumb on the scale, he's hauled his entire hulk onto it. For example, this month, he lavished a $700 million gimme of our tax dollars to prop up coal production, a dirty fuel the market is abandoning. Wait, there's more. This month, he paid another $700 million of our dollars to Invenergy, an offshore wind energy firm, not so it could produce electricity, but to cancel 4 wind farms it had planned to build. Yes, he paid the company to not produce wind energy. Trump declared that even though wind power is less costly than coal, he found windmills ugly. So here's my advice to the wind industry. Gold plate your turbines and label them Trump Towers, and maybe stage a series of cage fights on some of them. Trump is all about hype and spectacle, so there you go. This is Jim Hightower saying, meanwhile, the actual marketplace is loudly saying no to fossil fuels and yes to renewables. Get this, wind now routinely surpasses coal as a supplier of electricity to America. And last month, solar power also surpassed coal. Political bullying aside, renewables are the future. Howdy ho, folks, and thanks for tuning in to my Hightower Radio commentaries. And guess what? There's even more Hightower waiting for you online. 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
1: David Waldman.
0: Kegra. In the morning. Now, here's David Waldman.
2: Hey, good morning, everybody. How you doing? It is Wednesday, June 17th, 2026. That's out of the way. I think I'm correct about that one, too. That's awesome. Fantastic for us for having the correct date on the screen. That's good news. Zoom taking notes, maybe, on whether or not we got that one correct. Lots to catch up with today, including the hatchlings of the Carolina Wrens now outside the window of our studio and joining the program regularly as guests. So that sounds like really fun. And they're kind of sort of right in the way of the grill. So when we're grilling outside, the parents have to pause outside while we